0: as their marriage annulled, it means they're no longer married. It's no longer in effect. And here's what he's saying. That when Jesus Christ came into this world and he bore your sin and my sin upon himself, then listen, here's what happens. The judgment against us because of our sin was canceled. It was annulled in the mind of God, the eyes of God, for the simple reason you and I accepted the truth that the Father placed on Jesus all of our sin. We accepted that as true, that he suffered, that he died, and he paid that penalty himself. Jesus is our sin bearer. There is no other way to find forgiveness of sin. And when I think about other religions and what they teach, it is absolute. I can understand why people who are living in ignorance would believe those kind of things. But here's the truth. You and I will live and die by the truth of the Word of God. Amen? And so when people deny it, all they're doing is denying truth. It doesn't do away with it. So let me just give you this. The sin bearer is the one who, listen, whom God has chosen to assume full responsibility for our guilt and our sins. He's the one whom God has chosen to assume full responsibility for our guilt and our sin, and to offer his life as a substitute. Listen, to offer his life as a substitute payment for our sin, therefore freeing us, liberating us from all sin and all guilt. And so, if you think what a sin bearer is, that Jesus came in obedience to the Father to assume full responsibility for all the sin of all mankind. And in the process of doing so, he relieved us of the guilt and the punishment that was due us. Upon one person, God the Father laid all of your sin, all of your guilt, all the penalty, all the judgment, and made it possible for us to live freed of all of that. Now, here's the issue. That takes care of the holiness of God and the sinfulness of man. Holy God took all of your sin. He knew all you were going to do before you ever born. And 2,000 years ago or thereabouts, knowing you, he placed all of your sin, all of the judgment, all the punishment of all mankind back to Adam. That's what the sacrifices were all about in the Old Testament. He bore it, placed it on him. And you see, the Jews, for example, they didn't crucify people. Jews didn't crucify people. You say, well, they must have. They cried for Jesus to be crucified. Here's the reason why. The Jews didn't practice crucifixion. They practiced stoning to death. And then if a person had committed some real evil, they'd hang him on a tree, but they'd bury him by the nighttime. Why did the Jews scream out, crucify him, crucify him, crucify him? For this reason. Because they knew they would hang him on a tree. And the Bible says in Deuteronomy chapter 21, cursed is the one who hangs upon the tree. For them, it was a double thing. They got rid of him. They crucified him. Hanging him on a cross meant that in the eyes of those around him, he was a cursed criminal. That's who he was. This cursed criminal was bearing the sin, your sin and my sin, every single sin we've ever committed, ever will commit. Somebody says, well, how can you still be saved and commit sin? Because, listen, watch this carefully. He took it. That's why we ought to be bowing down and worshiping him and praising him all the days of our life. Because, listen, no matter what you and I do, he has atoned for our sin. Does that mean we're going to get away with it? No, indeed. You know why God doesn't let you get away with sin? The same reason you as a godly parent didn't let your kids disobey you and you just ignored it. And parents who ignore the sins of this and the wicked acts of their children pay the consequences. Their kids pay the consequences. They pay the consequences. Why is God a God of justice? Because he loves us too much to let us get by with sin. And the fact that he laid down his life, he took it all. And all of this separation, this bondage, this wrath, this eternal death that faces the life of every single person out there without Christ. Is God just going to ignore that? No. He's the sin bearer. He took it all. And when he went to the cross, he knew why he was going. He said, I lay down my life. Why did he come? He came as the sin bearer. Remember what John said down by the river? He said, behold the Son of God who takes away the sin, not just of Jews, Gentiles, of the world. How else can a person be made acceptable in the eyes of God? Well, here's the dilemma. Think about it. If Jesus Christ doesn't bear your sin, and you don't turn to him for the forgiveness of your sin, well, let me ask you this. Then how do you deal with sin in your life? You've got to have an answer. How do you deal with sin in your life if you refuse to come to Christ and accept the fact that he paid for it? How do you deal with it? Somebody says, well, don't tell me that. You know why you say that? Because you're trying to ignore it. Because you try to rationalize it. Because you try to explain it away. Because you want to blame it on somebody else. And the real truth is you're trying to escape reality. Reality is there's life, death, and judgment. That's reality. And think about this. And I saw one of our members gave me a video of exposing Hollywood. One of the pictures in this particular VHS showed this movie star standing out on the beach and saying, I am God. I am God. I am God. Now, probably if I'd have been God, I'd have had a wave wipe her out in about 5 minutes. I'm not God. That'll show you how merciful he is. Can you imagine being so blind as to stand on the seashore before a beautiful open sea and claim to be God? Listen carefully. That's the way people try to avoid the inevitable truth of the gospel. I'm telling you this because we're living in a world that's going to become more and more violent toward Christians. We believe a truth that sets people on edge, makes them grind their teeth against us. They don't like it. They don't like the truth. They don't want the truth because they want sin without consequences. That's what the whole issue is. But resting upon mankind is the bondage to sin, separation from God in this life, the wrath of God abiding upon them, and the eternal judgment of God awaiting out there. Is God just waiting to judge people? No. Does it break his heart? Yes. If somebody says, well, I don't believe in a Jesus who's so narrow-minded, think. A God who is so narrow-minded that because he loves every single person, is there anything narrow-minded about that? No. That he sent the only person who ever lived a sinless life to take upon himself. He said he placed it upon Jesus, your sins and my sins, the sins of the whole world. He didn't say this nation, this color, that color, this culture, that culture. The nations of everybody on the face of this earth. All of our sin on him. And then God the Father crucified him. God killed him as a sacrifice for your sins and mine. He made the payment. How can you judge that kind of God? That's how much he loves us. And because we don't want to acknowledge that we need him, we make all these excuses, we defy Christianity, and all this kind of stuff goes on. You and I have a responsibility to get the truth out. And I'm here to tell you, people are listening to the truth by the millions, because there is a hunger. And the worse condition this world gets in, the more people who are going to begin to turn to God. The more people who are going to begin to turn to Christ. If you were in a religion, for example, that taught fear, and you could be wiped out any day because of what you believe, and you kill all the folks who don't believe what you believe, and then you'd hear about a God of love and goodness and mercy who loved you so much he sent his only begotten son to take your sin upon himself so that he could suffer your sin as your substitute. The most important word in the whole word of God about salvation is the word substitute. He took your place. You won't have to suffer. You won't have to go to eternal death because he took your place, suffered in your place so that you and I could be free. Little by little, that truth. Just keep preaching it, sharing it, telling it, defending it if necessary. You know what happens? After a while, it gets to the heart of enough people who really and truly want to know the truth, and who people in their right mind, right thinking, if they can just break out of a little bit of what they've heard to be honest with themselves, they're going to say, wait a minute. the God who sent his only begotten son to the cross, nailed him there, and took all of my sin and my guilt and placed it on him, and he suffered in my place because this God loves me enough to have already died and taken my place. There must be something about this God that must be true. That, listen, love and kindness and gentleness and peace and forgiveness and eternal life sounds like what everybody on the face of this earth desires. But millions are afraid to believe it. It's our responsibility to tell them. We can't make them believe what we want them to believe, but we can offer it. And here's the big question. If you do not allow Jesus to take your sin debt, who's going to pay it? You can't. Because if you paid it, you'd have to die and be lost eternally. Who else can pay it? Nobody else, because there's no one else who's sinless. There is only one condition. It's simple. It's clear. God did not make it complex. I'm not going to give you a bunch of scriptures. He didn't make it complex. He made it simple so that a child can understand this, that you have sinned against God. Your sin separates you from the Father. But if you will ask Jesus Christ to forgive you of your sins and to come into your life and receive him as your personal Savior, you can have the gift of eternal life forever and ever and ever. Child understands that. Both of my kids were saved very, very young and have never doubted it. Your children have been saved. Their parents bring their kids down the aisle because they've said, they've heard enough. You come into church, big church here we call it, at 4 and 5 years of age, and they hear enough. You think, these kids don't understand. Yes, they do. It's the adults oftentimes. It's not that they don't understand. They don't want to accept the truth because what does it do? Stirs up something within them. It says that ungodly living is not acceptable with the eyes of God and their consequences. Isn't this interesting? Listen to this. You do your best to train your children to be obedient to God. Your children deep down inside want some limits. They want some boundaries so they know how to live. And so God gives us boundaries so we know how to live. We don't want them. When God chastises us, what's he doing? He's loving us. He's not being unkind. Because you see, if you don't tell your child, don't put your hand on that glass in front of your fireplace because it's hot and it'll burn. You just ignore it. Would that be love? No. They head toward it. You say, don't do that. Then one day you're not looking. Whop. And here they come running and screaming because they're burning. You know what? They learned the hard way that the truth is a protection from them. And so it is with you and me. And I want to challenge you this morning. If you have never received Jesus as your Savior. Now watch this. Wait a minute. You cannot bear your sin without being lost eternally. Nobody can bear your sin for you. They've got their own problem. Jesus is the only sin bearer. He came to assume full responsibility for your sins and mine and our judgment, and to give of himself on the cross to pay that penalty in full so that you and I can say, debt paid in full. Judgment canceled. Judgment annulled. Now you're free to live a godly life. There are only two choices. Jesus or eternal death. And I pray you'll be wise enough to make the right choice. Father, how grateful we are that you make it so simple and so plain. You didn't mean for it to be difficult to understand. What's so awesome about it is that you love us that much. And I pray today that whoever may be seated here without Christ will understand that just heard the truth. Not somebody's opinion, just the truth. And it's a love truth of your love for us to give of yourself to us and pay our sin debt in full so that when you look on our account, applied to our account is the death of Jesus. And on our account it says, Sin debt canceled. Therefore free. We love you for that in Jesus' name. Amen.
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0: Well, the war goes on, and the landmine continues to be a very deadly weapon in the arsenal of the enemy. Very carefully camouflaged, it's deadly to someone who comes upon it. And when you think about how many men have lost their lives by something they could not even see, I think about in the Christian life. There are landmines laid out there in the Christian life, very well camouflaged, and oftentimes the same thing happens when a person steps into that. That is, they're either very, very greatly damaged, or oftentimes it can take their life. And one of the reasons that in the believer's life that people have a problem is simply because they're not even aware of it. They're not even aware of how to spot these dangers in their life. One of those landmines is the landmine of compromise. Very, very seductive. Very, very treacherous. And oftentimes it's too late when a person steps into that. And so I want to give you an example this morning in the scripture of a man who compromised everything he really and truly believed. And the truth is, it happens every day in your life and my life. That is, that compromise is always out there. We don't always have to step into it, but it's always in the pathway of every single believer. People ask you to do things. They say things. They require of you those things that would cause you to compromise your conviction. So I want you to turn, if you will, to 1 Kings. And in the Old Testament, 1 Kings and the 11th chapter. And I want us to look just for a few moments at the life of Solomon. Because here is a tragic example of compromise. And while you're turning there, let me just give you a little background of what's happening. The scripture says about him, "So King Solomon became greater than all the kings of the earth in riches and in wisdom. All the earth was seeking the presence of Solomon to hear his wisdom, which God had put in his heart." And the scripture says that the queen of Sheba came, and she'd heard about him, and she just didn't believe all that. But when he got through answering her questions and also showing her all of his riches, the Bible says in the 10th chapter and the 5th verse, there was no more spirit within her. And so it's interesting how God had blessed Solomon, being the son of David, blessed him in so many ways. And God had told him what he would do. And the scripture says in the 9th chapter, in the 1st verse, for example, "Came about when Solomon had finished building the house of the Lord and the king's house, and all that Solomon desired to do, which was a tremendous blessing that God gave him the privilege of building the temple, that the Lord appeared to Solomon a second time as he had appeared to him at Gideon. And the Lord said to him, 'I've heard your prayer and your supplication which you've made before me, and I've consecrated this house which you have built by putting my name there forever, and my eyes in my heart will be there perpetually.' And he says, 'As for you,'" speaking to Solomon, "'if you will walk before me as your father David walked, in integrity of heart and uprightness, doing according to all that I've commanded you, and will keep my statutes and my ordinances, then I will establish the throne of your kingdom over Israel forever. Just as I promised to your father David, saying, you shall not lack a man on the throne of Israel. But if you or your sons indeed turn away from following me and do not keep the commandments of my statutes which I've set before you and go to serve other gods and worship them, then I will do the following things," which was to be, of course, to be cut off. Then, so I want us to begin looking here, if you will, and here's what I want to show you. I want to show you, I want you to listen carefully, because this is one of those treacherous things. It causes many of God's people great difficulty, not just injuring them, but also ultimately destroying them spiritually. It doesn't mean that it makes them lost, but it destroys their testimony, their peace, their joy, their happiness, and their success in life. So here is Solomon with all this wealth and all this wisdom, and God warned him, you must not turn away from it, and listen what happens. The scripture says in verse 28, and I'll just mention this and come back to it. "So Solomon's import of horses was from Egypt.
3: You say, what's that got to do with it? Watch this. And then, that is, he imported these horses and chariots from Egypt. And then the 11th chapter begins. Now, King Solomon loved many foreign women, along with the daughter of Pharaoh from Egypt, of course, Moabite, Ammonite, Edomite, Sidonian, and Hittite women. From the nations concerning which the Lord said to the sons of Israel, you shall not associate with them, nor shall they associate with you, for they will surely turn your heart away after their gods. Solomon held fast to these in love. Very clearly God said, you shall not do it. He held on to them anyway. He had 700 wives, princesses, 300 concubines, and his wives turned his heart away. For when Solomon was old, his wives turned his heart away after other gods, and his heart was not wholly devoted to the Lord his God, as the heart of David his father had been. For Solomon went after Ashtaroth, the goddess of the Sidonians, after Milcom, the detestable idol of the Ammonites. Solomon did what was evil in the sight of the Lord and did not follow the Lord fully as David his father had done. Then Solomon built a high place for Chemosh, the detestable idol of Moab, on the mountain which is east of Jerusalem, and for Molech, the detestable idol of the sons of Ammon, which is where they sacrificed babies. Thus also he did for all his foreign wives who burned incense and sacrificed to other gods. Now the Lord was angry with Solomon because his heart was turned away from the Lord, the God of Israel, who had appeared to him twice, and had commanded him concerning this thing that he should not go after other gods, but he did not observe what the Lord had commanded him. So the Lord said to Solomon, because you've done this and you have not kept my commandment and my statutes, which I've commanded you, I will surely tear the kingdom from you and will give it to your servant. Now, here's what I want you to see. Here is a perfect and tragic picture of a man who compromised the truth of God, who compromised his conviction, and who compromised what he knew to be the will and purpose and plan for God. Compromise goes on continually, but I want you to see what happens. The scripture says here concerning him that here's what he did. That first of all, he called to Egypt for horses and chariots. The next thing you know, he married an Egyptian woman. The next thing you know, he began to look around and he got all kind of women. And the scripture says that they came from all kind of different places, named by his forefathers as their enemies. And he said, there were Ammonites and Hittites and Jebusites and Sidonians and all the rest. And the scripture says not only that, not only did he take these women into his household, but the next thing you know, he began to worship their gods. And the next thing you know, he began to build altars to their gods. And the next thing you know, he built an altar in the high place to sacrifice human life. Here is a man whose father was David the king, who knew the truth, who understood the truth, who was brought up to understand and know the truth, the most blessed man, the man considered to be the wisest of all. How could a man like that stoop to go so far down and finally be the cause of God tearing the kingdom out of his hand? And the kingdom was divided, and from then on 10 northern tribes and then the southern tribe, and finally the whole nation was in Babylonian captivity. And when you look at the destruction that took place, where did it begin? I want you to listen carefully because I won't say it just once. Listen carefully. The first step is the most dangerous step of all. Now, there are two different kinds of compromise. For example, there is good compromise. Let's say that you and your friend decide to go to dinner tonight and you want steak. You're all ready for it. He wants chicken or she wants chicken, whatever. And so he says, well, here's what I've got in mind. She says, oh, well, here's what I have in mind. So you either have a fight, which we let's say you don't have that. So you just say, okay, you want steak, I want chicken. Let's just go to the seafood place. And oh, that's fantastic. We are both happy. So you've had a very pleasant compromise. Nothing wrong with that. Politicians are all into compromise. That's what politics is all about. Make you this promise, unless. Make you this promise, and then what? Compromise, give in, yield, under coercion or whatever it might be, compromise can be good or it can be evil. Now watch this carefully. Anything that causes you or leads us to compromise for evil, the things that we know are not right, disobedience to God, rebellion toward God, participating in, talking about those things that are not of God, any compromise is going to cost you. Now watch this carefully. Anytime you compromise with evil, evil wins every single time. That's the nature of it. And so I want us to think about this whole issue in light of the fact that every day of your life and mine, we have the privilege and the opportunity and the temptation to compromise something. Somebody says, well, like what, okay? For example, you can compromise your morals. You know what's right. You know that certain things are not right. You know, for example, that any kind of adultery or any kind of sexual immorality is wrong. It's clearly written in the Word of God, no question about it. But you say, well, after all, I mean, everybody's doing it, everybody's not doing it. And so you compromise by just taking a little step, maybe not a full step, but a little step. And you know that if you take a little step in the wrong direction, before long, you're in trouble. And I think about somebody, for example, says, well, you know, your friend says to you, look, have you bought any lottery tickets lately? Well, I just, you know, I'm a Christian. I don't buy lottery tickets. And so they're going to say, one lottery ticket is not going to send you to hell. How many of you would agree with that? No, one lottery ticket won't send me to hell. So what happens? You say, well, you know what? These folks buying is not going to hurt me. So here's what you do, because you're a Christian and you're not used to buying them. Here's what you do. You look around, you think, gosh, Well, so you go up and you buy one. And you know the worst thing that could happen if you bought a lottery ticket? That you win. That's the worst thing that could happen to you. Because then what have you done? You've stepped across the line, and so it's going to be very easy to step across again. Well, you know, gosh, I won the first time. That's the worst thing that could happen to you. And so in your office, for example, somebody said, we're having a big party, and wants you to come, and you say, well, what do you all serve? Well, we just have a great time at the party. I mean, you know, just come on. So you go to the party, and you're looking for the Cokes and the Pepsis and the 7-Ups and the ginger ales and so forth. And the only thing they have is something you mix up. And so somebody hands you one. Oh, well, I don't drink. Well, you know what? You don't have to drink. I'll just hold it. Just hold it. Listen to me. If you take it, you compromised. For the simple reason, and we'll talk about this later, the effects and the consequences of compromise on other people, for example. You say, well, I just held it. Why'd you hold it? Well, because oftentimes if you just hold it, then what happens? You take a little sip just to see how it tastes. And the next thing you know, what happens? The next party you go to, give me one of those. And so what you've done, you've compromised. Every facet of life. For example, some of you young ladies and you fellows, you guys, you know not to go out with certain people. It's just not a good idea. And they come along and they offer you this and that. Say, well, you know what? We just have a good time and so forth. Next thing you know, you're into something you had no business being in. And what did you do? You compromised. You knew you shouldn't go in the beginning, but you did it anyway. You could go through every facet of life. Sometime, for example, somebody says, look, here's a real deal. And you can make a lot of money in a hurry. But now here's what it'll do. It'll cost you a little bit here. And you look at it, you know it's shady. In fact, if you look, the longer you look, it isn't shady. It's just pure dark. It's not the right thing to do. But listen, it's just one time. And you can make enough. It'll help you and your family. And so, okay, just one time. You stepped across the line. Every time you step across the line, what happens? You endanger yourself in ways you do not realize. That's why this whole message is about really making us aware of compromise, its danger, its consequences, how it works, and how to avoid it. And so people live every day getting themselves in trouble doing what? Compromising their convictions. For example, somebody says, look, I want us to go to this movie. Well, it's rated so forth. Well, it's not going to hurt you. A little bit of that's not going to hurt you. Let me ask you this. How much will a little bit of rat poison hurt you? It doesn't even take a spoonful. In fact, a drop of full is all it'll take. a little bit of a lot of things in life may look like they are very, very innocent, but they're not. You and I live in a world where we are continually being confronted with those things that will destroy us, that will injure us and ultimately destroy you. A little bit of this and a little bit of that. Not a whole lot, just a little bit. For example, somebody says, well, you know, a little bit, I mean, we know we hear all these things about drugs, but look, just, man, you should get the thrill, man. You should get the thrill. Just give it a try. Deadly. When God says something is wrong and sinful, it's because he's trying to protect us. Now, think about this. If your friends wants you to participate and it urges you to participate in something that you know is wrong, is that good or is it bad? It's bad. It's not bad sometime. It's bad all the time. It's always that little bit. And so there are all kinds of ways of people who are always out there trying to get us to, you know, participate with them and because it's going to make you feel good and it's good here and it's good there and so forth. And for example, if I said to you, listen carefully, it is a compromise for a believer to marry an unbeliever. Oh my goodness, would you say that? I'm just quoting the Apostle Paul. Now it's getting quiet, isn't it? Listen carefully. Do not be bound together with unbelievers, for what partnership has righteousness and lawlessness? What fellowship has light with darkness? We live in a society that nobody much believes that. You say, well, now, wait a minute. Love is love. God created it. He knows all about that. Why would God have a believer, follower of Jesus Christ? Listen, think about this. If you're married, you understand this. Why would God, who loves you, you're a follower of Jesus Christ, want you to involve your life in all of the intimacy of marriage? Not, forget the sex part for a moment. I'm talking about the intimacy of genuine love and caring and tenderness and all the rest. And the fact of going to church, listening to the truth of the gospel, raising your children under the word of the living God to defend them and protect them, dear God, in the society that we live in today. And so you marry somebody who doesn't want to go to church. So you're going to make a sin out of them. You say, well, I'm going to convert them. Do not be bound together with unbelievers. So why don't you wait till you get them converted? Why don't you wait till they're saved? Now you say, well, I married somebody like that. I understand that. Listen, here's the issue. The issue is not what I feel. The issue is not my feeling. The issue is, what did an all-wise God say? And if he said it, there must be a reason for it. And you look at this nation of ours, and you see the kind of mess we're in as far as homes and love and relationships and sex and all the things that go on. It's as if God never said a word. Listen, God didn't put anything in the Bible to keep us from having fun. This is not a non-fun book. This is a book of righteousness that talks about peace and happiness and joy and all the rest. So when God prohibits something, it's for our own protection. It's for our own protection. And what I want you to see is simply this. There's a world of things laid out there that will tempt you to violate your very conviction. Somebody says, now look, in your office they are talking to you or at school or whatever it might be, and they say, you believe that all that Bible stuff? Yes. Well, let me ask you this. Do you believe that Jesus Christ was born of a virgin when that would take an absolute miracle? Yes, it would. Do you believe that? Yes, I do. Well, now, wait a minute. Suppose you said, and you got four or five of your friends around you, and sure, you don't believe that. Yes, I do believe that. Do you have the courage to stand for what you say you believe? When I think of the disaster in Columbine and this young lady asked if she were a Christian, and in the face of a bullet, never hesitated to say, yes, I am. Bang. But look at her testimony. Think about this. Do you want to please God or do you want to please the world? And so our convictions are very important. What we believe is extremely important to us because it's going to affect the way we live. And so there are all kinds of opportunities out there. Every single day we're given those opportunities to disobey God. And that's why I call it a landmine, for the simple reason. Oftentimes it's so well hidden. And what's happened is you step on it before you know it. And somebody, you've compromised something that's very important to you because you were sort of coerced into doing it. You and I have to live the kind of godly life of courage and boldness and determination to be obedient to God, that if something is not right, it's not right. If it's wrong, it's wrong. If God says it's wrong, it's not right, no matter how I feel. And God wants to grow up godly men and women who will stand for truth. And what does that do? That impacts other people to stand for truth. It gives them the courage to do the right thing in life. And so there are many, many areas in which a person can face that. So let's look, for example, at the very nature of compromise. How does it work? Here's how compromise works. Compromise works this way. And that is, first of all, you are asked to do something that's not really all that terribly bad. I mean, after all, I've named a number of things, none of which will send you to hell. But the issue is it right and wrong? And somebody says, well, you know, just a little drink's not going to hurt anybody. Here's what happens. This is where all compromise starts. Just a little bit across the line. You have a line. You know what's right. If I were to ask you, do you have a standard by which you live? Do you have a basic convictions by which you live? You do have some convictions for sure. Our convictions ought to be based on the Word of God. A person with no convictions is dangerous. A person who has no biblical standards is dangerous because a person with no moral standards, anything goes, whatever they want to do, wherever they want to do it, to whomever they want to do it, whenever they want to do it. You don't even want to live in a society like that. So we should all have basic biblical convictions by which we live. They are here for our protection. But all compromise usually begins with a little step. When you take a little step, what happens? It's easier to take the next step and the next step and the next step and the next step until finally what? It becomes a part of your thinking. What happens is then you begin to defend your steps. You also begin to defend those people who agree with you. And so little by little, the person who violates their conscience and steps out of what they know to be God's will, after a while, they can do that without any feeling at all. It's just like we were talking about a while ago, buying a lottery ticket. Let's say you go in a place where you usually buy fuel and you know some people there. And so the first time you go in to buy a lottery ticket, you look around and you think, I want to buy a lottery ticket. You look down and you never look up, and so you get one, and maybe you win or maybe you don't. The next time you go in to buy one, what happens? You look around a little bit, and before long, you just walk up and say, give me five. You know why? You have become desensitized to your conscience. It doesn't make any difference anymore. And what's happened is you have taken a big step in the wrong direction. The same thing is true about sex. The same thing is true about dishonesty with money. The same thing is true about dishonesty with each other, about bad relationships and all the rest. A little bit, a little bit, a little bit, a little bit. And next thing you know, you're into it. And after a while, you can just participate and it doesn't even bother you anymore. And then when somebody confronts you, you say, well, what do you mean? And it's interesting when believers really backslide. That means they slide back into the situation they were acting like they were before they were saved. Now, I'm not saying that any of that will make you unsaved, but it makes you dirty. Dirt in your heart. And what happens is there are consequences of compromise. And one of the worst and the most powerful is that it desensitizes your convictions and your conscience. And a desensitized conscience is very, very dangerous. Many people start out with something very small. And before long, they injure themselves. And as I've talked to just very few, less than a handful of men who have been damaged by a landmine. All of them have said the same thing. It's not that they kill you oftentimes. It's the condition they leave you in. No eye, no leg, no arm, or something else in life. And that's what compromise does. How many people have said, if I'd have only listened, if I'd have this, if I'd have that. God wants us to walk, listen, obediently before Him. It's for our own protection. And so when somebody starts telling dirty jokes, where you work or where you go to school or where you live, whatever it might be, well, you say, well, what's compromise? Compromise, just stand there. Oh, yeah, and you laugh with them. You say, well, they're going to think I'm a prude or something. It doesn't make any difference what they think. And I'm going to show you how powerful in a moment what they think operates in your life. You see, just because you don't participate, listen, doesn't make you less than, it makes you stronger than. There are many people who will watch the believer and watch how you and I respond in situations and circumstances. If you're a believer and you're a godly person and you want to be obedient to God and somebody starts that kind of stuff, you just walk off. They say, where are you going? Here's what you say. I'm just not into that. If they said to you, why aren't you into it? Because I'm into Jesus. That settles it. You know what? That would be the end of that conversation. It will be all over. And nobody's going to ask you anything else for the simple reason, well, there's so-and-so who's goody-goody. So what you have to decide is this. Who are you going to please? And when I think about how people get involved in these things and why they compromise. Do you know one of the primary reasons people compromise? Fear of rejection. Oh, if I don't join them, if I don't listen, if I don't participate, they're not going to like me anymore. So what? Listen carefully. It all boils down to this. Watch this. Let's say that somebody wants you to participate in something that you know is absolutely wrong. They're saying, oh, come on. I mean, let's join. We're all just going to have a good time. Come on now. Listen, you one of those Baptists or you one of those religious people. You're churchgoers. Come on. And look, everybody else is. Here's the decision and here's the bottom line. Do you choose to obey God and to please Him and to have His favor? Or do you choose to please those who are living an ungodly life and have their favor? Oh, you say, well, it's not that cut and dried. Oh, yes, it is. You see, compromise to do evil is always the wrong thing. And what it all boils down to, you see, here's what we do. We want to live by our feelings. You can't live by your feelings and be a child of God. Oh, we have feelings, all right. They can be wonderful feelings. The truth is that believers who are following Jesus, we have awesome feelings. We have peace with God. We have joy in our heart. We have confidence. We have assurance. We have boldness. We have hope. In other words, we could just go on and on and on. The unbeliever doesn't have any of that. And so they've also always got to be participating in something to do what? To fill up this emptiness in their life. So anytime you're tempted to be disobedient to God, here is the question. What matters to me most, His opinion, Almighty God, or their opinion? Now watch this. Here's what's going to happen. When you violate your very clear God-given convictions, and the people before whom and with whom you violate them, do you think they're going to like you more? No. Because here's what they'll say. When you participate with them in disobedience, they feel a little bit more happy around you. But deep down inside, here's what they think. I knew he was a fake. I knew that wasn't real. And you know what? When you violate your God-given convictions before someone else, they don't respect you. You think they do. You're fooling yourself. They don't respect you. Because if you'll violate it here, you'll violate it there. When they get in some kind of a deal with you, if you violate it over here, you may violate it over here. And so what happens is trying to please someone else for fear of rejection. Listen, you live godly. Here's what Paul said. You will suffer persecution for Jesus' sake. Now, that doesn't mean somebody's going to string you up on a cross, necessarily. Could be. But what I'm saying is this. You can't please the unbelieving world and please God. And I want to ask you this. Do your unbelieving friends, listen, can they protect you? No. What do they provide for you? Nothing. Can they give you peace, joy, happiness, and eternal life? No. All the things that the God who wants you to live a godly life gives you and provides for you, He and He alone can provide for you. And you mean to tell me you're going to please a bunch of friends who can't do anything for you and won't even respect you afterwards rather than pleasing God? Isn't that ridiculous? Amen? That's a little light. That's ridiculous. Amen.

0: Listen, the cross was conflict. Paul laid out in Lystra, they tried to stone him to death. That was conflict. When you and I live a godly life, we'll be accepted by some. Your very presence will create conflict in some people. You say, well, now that's not Christian. Yes, it is. Yes, it is. If you live godly, you're going to cause some people trouble. Why? Because they don't want to live godly. And so what happens is you cause conflict and you say, well, listen to this. There's not a single one of us who genuinely believes this. Do you believe in peace at any price?
1: No.
0: If you believe in peace at any price, you're in trouble. Peace at any price means you may have to sacrifice everything you believe morally in some crowds. We have to live a godly life. And if that's true, then we have to stand for what is right. And so when we think about all the things that cause people problem, a lot of people are just intimidated. Christians can be intimidated by other people who don't want to live a godly life. And so in order to get along, they would say, or keep the spirit or everybody together, they're willing to be disobedient to God. You can never justify that. It just may be that if your friends are the kind of friends who always want you to compromise your convictions, to go with them or to do or to say whatever it may be, you got the wrong kind of friends. You say, well, what will I do without them? God will give you some good friends. God will give you some people, listen, who will help build you up. Don't you want the kind of friends who will honor you and respect you and build you up and help you to become the kind of person God wants you to be? If you want the other kind, there are plenty of them out there. But you suffer the consequences of it. And so oftentimes a person says, well, you know, in my business, if I don't do thus and so, I'm going to lose money. Let me ask you a question. This God, whose name is Jehovah, who owns all things, who controls everything, don't you think and don't you know that he's able to multiply everything they tell you that you're going to lose if you go along with them? Absolutely. You see, you can't listen to the world. You can't listen to the lies and the deception of the world for the simple reason they don't know the God whom you and I serve. You see, they don't know who this is we are following and whom we are living for. Therefore, you cannot afford to let acceptance and all these things, profit and so forth. And so somebody says, well, the reason I really and truly compromise here is I just wanted something and I wanted so bad, I was just willing to pay the price. Well, you'll pay the price. Nobody's going to walk up to you and say, look, I want you to violate your convictions. I want you to violate the Ten Commandments. I want you to turn away from God. They're not going to say that. They're going to say, look, why don't you come with us and why don't we do thus and so? You violate your convictions. Now, what's the consequences of that? Listen, I'm not a non-fun-loving person. I have lots of fun. You don't lose having fun being a godly person. But here are the consequences of disobedience. Listen to this. Do you realize what is the most important relationship you have as a believer? Your father's important, your mother's important, children are important, parents, but the most important relationship you have is your relationship to Jesus Christ. When you and I would choose to be disobedient to Him and follow in the ways of the world, living in disobedience, here's what happens. We lose our fellowship with Him. There's a gap. We don't have that sense of oneness with Him. And so one of the consequences of compromise is, you see, it's not seen. Watch this. This is the deception of it. It's not seen. You may still have the same folks around you. But if you don't have an intimate relationship with Him, if your relationship with Him is cloudy and muddy and begins to get dark, what? Because you have chosen to be disobedient to God. You can't live in sin and have an intimate relationship with God. You can't. And the last thing you want to lose in your life is that. Now, the unbeliever doesn't have it. So watch this. They can just party and have a big time or whatever they're into and whatever they would try to cause you to compromise. They don't have Him. They don't know what you have. And the reason they're into this all the time and got to have this and more of that and more pleasure and on, and they got, you know what they're trying to do? Fill up this big void. Yours is already full. It's full of Jesus. So they don't understand you. And so they're

0: trying to hit, watch this. They're trying to get you to get full of something that they think that will fill them up. They don't know you're already full. Tell them, listen, they say, have a drink. Say, I've already had one. I've already had a drink. Well, what did you drink? I had a drink of Jesus Christ, and He satisfied me, and I've been overflowing and satisfied ever since. What did Jesus say to the woman at the well? I'm going to give you a drink. And He said, look, what I give you is going to be a well of water springing up into your life, out of your life, into eternal life. I'm going to fill you up and satisfy you. Tell me one single sin that satisfies the human heart. Not a one. So it may satisfy the flesh, watch, but only for a season. Name me one single sin that satisfies the flesh for good. Drink alcohol? Got to have some more. If it's illicit sex, got to have some more. If it's what? If it's financial thing, you got to have some more. Obedience to God is where the satisfaction comes from. You have His promise. Listen, you have His promise of His presence, of His power in your life, of His preservation of your life, of His provision in your life. In other words, He is the great satisfier. Now, your unbelieving friends, they've never tasted of that. They don't know. So it's foolish for you to fall for their allurements, their temptation, and their attempts to get you to compromise when you have Him and they don't. That's why you must stand strong and say to them, let me tell you why I believe what I believe. Let me tell you the kind of effect that Jesus has had in my life. When you stand strong in the midst of opposition, temptation, and compromise, what happens? They may turn you off. They may reject you. You name it. But I want to tell you something. When they get in trouble, you know who they come into? I learned this as a college student. I lived in B-17 Jeter Hall, University of Richmond. And there were a lot of guys around me that were not Christians, and they boasted of it. I watched this. I lived in that particular room for 3 years, so I watched men come and go. Stanley, he's going to be a preacher. But I watched him. Time after time, knock on my door. Charles, I wonder if I could talk to you a minute, too. Sure, come on in. When all hell broke through in their life, when they got in moral trouble, when they got in financial trouble, that trouble with their parents, trouble with their girlfriend, you name it, why don't you want to come talk to me? That preacher, the Baptist, you know, Christians, I'll tell you why. Listen carefully. Because your unbelieving friends deep down inside hope that you are who you claim to be, so if when trouble hits, they'll come to you. But if you get involved in what they're doing and you compromise your conviction, why do you think they're going to you just like them? Compromise is deadly to your personal testimony, deadly to your relationship to Him. Listen, it's deadly to your daily walk. And what you have to ask is, do I want to please someone else? Do I want to please God? Think about this. If you ask me, how many of my high school friends have I seen since I graduated? I couldn't name you five of them. And you know how long that's been? Over 50 years. Not seen five of them. Do you think they cared about me? No. When they left, they were gone. Whatever they do to you, if you think that they're going to be there for you, you can forget it. They're gone and they're going to forget you. Oh, they may see, pull out an old book and see your album and say, oh, there he was when he was 18, 16, 15, 12 years of age and so forth. You know what? They don't care. They're not around you. You're going to make a decision today to please somebody who in another year or 6 months or 3 months, whenever graduation's over, they're gone. You're going to please somebody who doesn't really and truly care about you and your future and your life and your morality and your husband and your wife and your raising of your children. And you're going to do something for them to please them instead of the God who will bless you. Foolish, foolish, foolish indeed. Now, it's okay. The consequences are bad. They're always bad. How do I avoid them? How do I avoid stepping on a landmine? And if you will follow these, I promise you, God will help. Listen, He will help you to spot it, to identify it when it's laying right in front of you, and he'll help you to be able to overcome that. Okay, number one. Make the Word of God the standard of your conduct. You want to keep from stepping on the landmine of compromise? You make the Word of God your standard for conduct. There's not another book that you can choose that's so comprehensive. This deals with every single situation, every circumstance of life. It's all right here in God's Word, from Genesis to Revelation, it's right here. Somebody said, well, I don't know where to start. I got a suggestion. 10 Commandments, Exodus chapter 20. You say, well, now, is that to be my standard of conduct? Read it. I think you will agree with every single one of them. They all came from God, and he meant for that to be the bottom line standard. You say, well, what else do I read? Well, turn to the Sermon on the Mount, Matthew 5, 6, and 7. So we just talked about Exodus 20 and Matthew 5, 6, and 7, two good starts. Now, there are lots more. But between the two of those, your standard of conduct. So you've got to have a standard of conduct. The second thing, a way to avoid compromise, is this. You need to begin every day in this book. Listen, because when you begin the day on your knees before God in prayer and meditation, here's what happens. It focuses you for the day on him. And when you get focused on him, what does he do? The Holy Spirit who is within you. Listen, every single one of us has a spiritual GPS on the inside. That's God's positional system. That's what that means. All of us have one. That's the Holy Spirit. To guide us, direct us. That's what he says. He will guide us into all truth. So first of all, I've got to have a standard. Then I have this time being with him, getting my focus every day right. Here's what will happen. And you watch. If you'll try it, you'll see what happens. You get on your knees in the morning. You say, I don't have to get on my knees. No, you don't have to, but remember who he is. He is Jehovah God, to whom we give all reverence and praise and glory and honor. And so you start the day with him. The third thing is very important. Now listen carefully. The third thing you do to avoid it is, watch this. There's one word in this sentence that's most important. Obey the initial promptings of the Holy Spirit. Now, what's that initial business? Somebody says, oh, look, hey, come on. You know, just what about right now? Listen, the Holy Spirit will immediately say to you, no. Say no. Now watch this. If you obey the initial promptings of the Holy Spirit, your response is going to be no. If you say, well, let me think about it. That's all Satan wants you to do, is to think about it. Because then what happens? You start thinking about, well, my feelings, and how am I going to feel, and how is it going to make me feel? That's not the issue. The issue is, when God tells you to do something, you do it. You don't argue. It's because, listen, all Satan wants to do is get you in a conversation. That's how he got Eve. She knew the truth, and so Satan said, well, let's think about it. Let's talk about it. Did God really and truly say, or today your friends will say, well, now, where is it in the Bible God tells you not to do thus and so? Where is it in the Bible that you can't buy a lottery ticket? Where is it in the Bible that you just can't have a little fun? I mean, you know, a little. I know what the Bible says about wine. This isn't wine, this is beer. All kinds of ridiculous lies. Obey the initial promptings of the Spirit. When he tells you not to do something, that's it. In other words, listen, if God speaks, isn't that sufficient? Isn't that sufficient? Well, for many people, it's not. The initial promptings of the Spirit. And the last thing I'd say is this. You make a determination in your life. You may have to make it many times. You make a determination in your life. I'm going to obey God. I'm going to leave all the consequences to him. You can't lose. Listen, compromise will damage you. And compromise can destroy you if you don't listen to God. Father, how grateful we are that you love us enough to give us many warnings in life. And I pray that you'll sink this message very deep in the heart of every person who hears it, many of whom are being tempted in given situations right now or when they hear it. Many people are facing the pressure and the strain of those who would pull them down and away from you. I pray that you'll give them wisdom to recognize that to obey the initial promptings of the Spirit is the wisdom of God. I pray, Father, of those people who've never trusted you as their Savior. Help them to see they're already heading in the wrong direction. They have already compromised. They're already listening to the wrong voices. And today they have no eternal life and no assurance of anything. I pray for their salvation in Jesus' name. Amen. Now, if you're one of those persons who's never been saved, listen carefully. You've already compromised. You say, well, what do I do about it? You tell God, Lord, I've messed it up. I've compromised my morals. I've compromised my family. I've compromised everything, God. I'm asking you to forgive me of my sin. This is my sin, God. I'm asking you to forgive me. I've been weak. I've yielded. I've surrendered to that, and I'm ashamed of myself, and I want to be forgiven. Will he forgive you? Yes, he will. Then you should ask him, enable me by the power of the Holy Spirit to have the courage to say no and to stand firm for what I believe. And God, when I weaken, strengthen me at that moment and remind me of what I've heard and show me how to be strong in the things of God. Will he answer that prayer? Yes. No matter what you've done in the past, will he forgive you? Yes. Will he strengthen you? Yes. But you need to make a deliberate, willful decision. If you keep a diary, you should write in there, on this day, I am committing myself to Jesus Christ to live obediently before him and to follow the teachings of the Word of God and by the power of the Holy Spirit refuse to compromise my conviction.
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4: Today's scripture reading is Hebrews chapter 12, verses 1 through 3. Therefore, since we have so great a cloud of witnesses surrounding us, let us also lay aside every encumbrance and the sin which so easily entangles us, and let us run with endurance the race that is set before us, fixing our eyes on Jesus, the author and perfecter of faith, who, for the joy set before him, endured the cross, despising the shame, and has sat down at the right hand of the throne of God. For consider him who has endured such hostility by sinners against himself, so that you will not grow weary and lose heart.
3: Our Creator gives each of his followers the specific gifts, abilities, and resources necessary to live according to his purpose. Sadly, many people drift through life without taking hold of God's terrific plan for them, not realizing that in him and him alone, true fulfillment is found. There are also many followers of Jesus who walk with him for a time, but then get off track. This happens for a variety of reasons. Some become faint-hearted and lose the desire to persevere through challenging circumstances. For others, worldly ideas and goals become distractions. Sports, hobbies, or simply busyness can also cause a believer's heart to stray from Christ. Regardless of the cause, any life separated from the only true anchor, Jesus, is in danger. God offers believers a full life in him. But the Bible teaches that Christians will not thrive if they live apart from God's word, his principles, and an ever-deepening relationship with him. Are you walking closely with Jesus, or have the cares of life entangled you? Pray for wisdom as you consider these questions. And if anything besides God holds first place in your heart, ask that he help you surrender it to him. Then commit to pray, read the word, and obey.
5: With a message from God's Word, here's Charles Stanley.
0: Why is it some people can come to church? They get all excited. They're overjoyed. They feel complete. They feel like they have been filled. They feel confident. They have been comforted. They've been assured. They have been challenged. And they're excited about going out to see what God's going to do in their life. Then here's someone else who's sitting right beside him who heard the same thing, who feels very empty when they walk away. Not really excited about anything. They have the same burdens that they came with, the same concerns, maybe the same sense of loneliness, even though they have sat in a big crowd. What's the difference between the two? Is it because one person does not believe the Word of God, has no desire for the things of God, not interested? Or is it because of something else? Is it something going on in the side of them? Well, it could be one of a number of things. But one of the primary reasons I believe that some people have a very difficult time coming to church or going to church and hearing a message and going away unfulfilled, unchallenged, and it made no difference in their life is because they don't know how to listen to this book. They don't know how to listen to the Word of God. And what I want to do in this message is simply this. I want to help you to learn how to listen to the Word of God, whether you're sitting in church or whether you're listening to on the radio or whether you're watching on the television and listening to the message there. It makes no difference where you are. How do you glean the most? How does it make the most difference in your life? And so what I want us to do is I want us to turn to the book of Nehemiah. In this 8th chapter, and I'll give you a little background so you'll understand what's happening. Not going to read a whole passage, but we'll go through a passage of verse by verse to help you see that every point in this message is right out of God's Word. And when you think about how do you listen to a sermon, how do you listen to a message of God, somebody says, well, you just open your ears and listen. More to it than that. Because you see, two people seated side by side heard the same words, same voice, saw the same thing, walked away with a totally different attitude. So I want you to ask the Lord to help you today to be able to accept these suggestions, because if you do, it will make a difference in the way you listen. It'll make a difference in what you glean out of it, how fruitful it's going to be in your life. And think about it. If you're going to spend time listening to someone expound the Word of God, if you're going to spend time in worship or in a Bible study somewhere, you want to make the most of it. And I'll help you make the most of it if you will listen carefully. And beginning in this 8th chapter of Nehemiah, let me give you a little background. What's happening here is this, that the nation of Israel was in captivity. Babylonians came in and took them, then the Medo-Persians, the Persians, and so for 70 long years they've been in captivity. And just as the prophets had prophesied and Jeremiah said, that captivity would last 70 years. Well, now many of them have come back to their homeland, to Jerusalem, and things are not very well. In fact, the walls have been broken down, the gates have been burned, and their enemies are still a problem. Well, Nehemiah, who is the cupbearer for the king in a Persian empire now, he comes to serve the king one day, and the king looks at him and says, what's the matter? And so he says, well, what's happened is this, that my friends have come from Jerusalem, and they tell me that the walls of my city are broken down, and the gates burned, and the enemies are pillaging. And so he told the king exactly what the problem was. And so what happened? He'd been praying and fasting. The king said, what can I do for you? He said, well, in order to accomplish what I believe needs to be accomplished, here's what it would take. He made a list. He gave it to the king. The king said, okay, you've got everything you need. Plus, I'm going to give you an escort to be sure that you get to your homeland safely. And that's exactly what happened. So he comes in, he surveys the area, he sees what's to be done, he begins to talk to people, he gathers around him some faithful, loyal, devoted people who want to see their city return to its former glory. And what happens? In 52 days, out of diligence, organization, persistence, determination, guarding, fighting if necessary, they rebuilt the walls and the gates in 52 days. And the scripture says, even their enemies said about them. They had to have the help of God to do this because it was impossible to do in 52 days. So now these people are here. And Nehemiah is the governor. Ezra is the scribe. He's a priest. And they have found the genealogy. And you see, one of the things that is sort of interesting to us is they kept such absolute meticulous records of things because their nation, the nation of Israel, was God's chosen people through whom the Messiah would come. And so with them, a name was a very important thing. So they find this genealogy and they find who were those who came first back to their homeland and so forth. And then the scripture says that the people said, we want to hear the word of God. We want to hear the law of Moses. Genesis, Exodus, Leviticus, Numbers, Deuteronomy. Now, of course, they didn't have what we have. They only had the law of Moses. The prophets had spoken. Many people had spoken. But here's what they said. They said, we want to hear that. So how are we to listen? Listen, think about this now. How are you to listen to the word of God in such a fashion that you glean the most out of it, that you profit the most? Now, let me distinguish between something for you. There is a difference in reading this book and hearing a message from this book. If you're listening to a message from anyone, you want to be sure, number one, that that person believes this book from cover to cover. If a pastor stands up in front of you and says, well, now some of this is true, but there are a lot of mistakes in this book and you can't take it, it's outdated, then you know what? Get yourself another pastor, change church. This is the revelation of the living God. This is God's unfolding revelation of himself. You see, the reason people want to compromise the scripture is because, listen carefully, they don't want to live according to the law of God. And so they'll twist scripture, change it all around, whatever's necessary. So if the pastor's weak and people don't want it too straight, then for him to he has to compromise to please them. You have to remember this. You don't really want a pastor who's a compromiser. But the simple reason, you'll never know where you are. You'll never know whether you've heard the truth or not. It may come on strong to you. But let me ask you a question. If you are dying and I have exactly what it takes to heal you, do you want it or do you not? Yes, you do. The word of God. Listen, you have to remember what this is. This is the unfolding, written, governed by the Holy Spirit. The Holy Spirit of God governed the minds and the hands of the men who penned this book. It is the revelation of God. If he's omnipotent, we say he is. Omniscient, we say he is, and we know he is. If he is the sovereign ruler of this universe and has all power, can't he give us a book that is absolutely perfect? Yes, he can. And what I want you to see is this. It's one thing for it to be the word. It's something else for it to be a sermon. So, as I can tell you this, as best I know my heart, I'm going to be absolutely as truthful and as honest and as accurate as the Spirit of God will give me the privilege to do so, to always be absolutely honest with you about the interpretation of the Word of God. There are some passages that people don't agree on. It's okay. But you know what? I don't know of any of those where a man is really, truly committed to interpreting God's Word correctly. There may be some different views, for example, about Jesus coming. Not that he's going to come on a certain date, but exactly what's going to happen here and what's going to happen there. And one of the wonderful things about the Word of God, no one can read it and say, got it. No one can say that. Why? God has left us enough to question, to do what? To keep us going back to say, now, here's what I believe this means. And so God was very wise in the way he gave us his Word. So when I'm talking about learning to listen to the Word of God, learning to listen to the truth of the message of God, and I would say again, if you go to a church and you have a pastor, he never brings a Bible in the pulpit, you're in a wrong place. Because you don't know what the truth is. You will never know what the truth is until you see it, until you read it in the Word of God. That's why it's so very important. And I would say to you, get yourself a Bible, read along with the pastor, or read along with your pastor or Bible teacher, whoever he is. And so what I want us to do is I want us to ask this question. How do I read the Word of God and be able to hear it in such a fashion that something happens to me? The first word is to listen to it eagerly. And if you remember, for example, these people had not heard it for 70 years. Many of them, for example, had never heard it because generations came and generations went. And so not having heard it, they were eager to hear it. Listen to what he says. All the people gathered as one man at the square, which was in front of the water gate, and they asked Ezra the scribe to bring the book of the law of Moses, which the Lord had given to Israel. Bring it. Then Ezra the priest brought the law before the assembly of men, women, and all who could listen with understanding on the first day of the seventh month. They wanted to hear it. They were eager. So ask yourself the question, do you come to church, or do you go to church, eager to hear, what does God have to say to me? Now watch this. This is the Word of God. I'm just a spokesman. That's it. And so if you and I come to the worship service eagerly asking God, speak to my heart. Whatever the message is, God, speak to my heart. Not, Lord, I know somebody needs that. That's not what we're talking about. We're talking about we are personally eager to listen to the Word of God. Because here's what I want you to remember. If you don't have any desire, no eagerness in your heart to know the truth of God's Word, you don't really want to know Him. If you don't have a hunger for His Word, you don't have a hunger for Him. This is the way we discover who God is. Who is His Son? What's He all about? Eagerness is this strong desire. I'm anticipating something. The second word I want you to remember is this, and that is attentively. Listen to what the scripture says. Verse 3. He read from it, that is from the law of Moses, before the square, which was in front of the water gate from early morning until midday. Now remember that. Early morning, let's say 7 o'clock, 6 o'clock in the morning till about noon, they listened in the presence of men and women, those who could understand, and all the people were attentive to the book of the law. So let me ask you a question. How long can you focus on your favorite TV program without getting up? Probably a pretty good while. You see, some people say, well, I just have a short span of attention. Well, remember what this is. This is God's Word. And you see, when you and I come to open God's Word, we're to be attentive. Now, let me tell you why. Think about this. This is so absolutely the truth. When the Word of God is opened and the Word of God is preached, every single person who hears it, God has something to say to you. He says, my word will not return void. That doesn't mean to some people, not others. Listen, before this service is over, God will have spoken to your heart. No matter who you are and where you are, God will speak to your heart about something in this message because it's His Word. We are to listen attentively. Why? Because we don't want to miss what He has to say. I can remember when I was in seminary and some of the students who lived right around me were students who had been there longer than I had been. And when we had missions conference, I couldn't wait. I wanted to hear. Maybe God would call me to the mission field. So I was very attentive. I wouldn't dare miss one of them. There were men who were students who wouldn't dare go to the missions conference for fear God would call them to the mission field. To me, that was spiritual suicide. That is, I'm deliberately not going to be in the place and at the time when God wants to say something to me that could change my whole life, I'm just going to be sure I'm not there because I don't want to do that. Can you imagine having that attitude? That was a shock to me because I just didn't believe that any man who stood in the pulpit would say, one thing I don't want to do is I don't want to be over there where God's speaking because He may ask me to do something I don't want to do. That is spiritual suicide. When you come to church and you listen, we're to listen attentively. Why? Not for somebody else's sake, but we're to listen for our own sake. God, what are you saying to me? What are you saying to me that you want me to deal with in my life? And remember this, listen carefully. My attention span will be determined by my desire and hunger and thirst to know God and His will and purpose and plan for my life. So, you see, if you have no desire to know Him, no real desire to walk in fellowship with Him, then your attention span won't be very long. The third word is this. If you'll notice in this fifth verse what's happening there, we're going right through these verses. So in the fourth verse, Ezra the scribe stood at the wooden podium. That's where we get this podium business and so forth, which they had made for the purpose. And beside him stood about 13 other guys, six on one side, six on the other, all those names. Verse 5, Ezra opened the book in the sight of all the people, for he was standing above all the people. And when he opened it, all the people stood up. What does it say? First of all, when he stood up with a book, now they didn't have this kind of book, they had a scroll. And part of the reason these fellows were standing on both sides to help him to hold it, had this scroll of the law of Moses. And so when they stood up, what did it say? We have absolute faith and trust that we are about to hear the word of the living God. That's why if you go to a church and nobody opens the word of God, what's the basis of it? What's the foundation of it? Anybody can tell stories. Anybody can talk about news. Listen, life is critical. Life and death is critical. Living today in a world full of uncertainty and lack of assurance and terrorism and all this, you and I are living in a day when God requires our attention. We should be giving him our attention and trusting his word. Not the words and the promises of politicians, but listen, trusting what does God say? How am I to live according to the word of God? The fact that they stood up was an expression of what? Expression of the fact that they were trusting in what they were about to hear. They were about to hear from the word of the living God. And God would give them discernment to know what is the truth and how am I to apply this to my life. The fourth word I want you to notice here is expectantly. And let's go back to that fifth verse again. Ezra opened the book in the sight of all the people, for he was standing above all the people. And when he opened it, all the people stood up. What were they saying? We're anticipating. We're expecting God to speak to us. So think about this now. Remember this. Number one, they were going to have it translated for them. Because most of them living in Babylonian and Persian captivity had grown up lit with a language that was not their own language. It was Aramaic. And so this book, the scroll was written in Hebrew. And so the priest and these who were helping them there, they had to translate this so that these people could understand it. They were very, very attentive. Very, very trusting of what was going on here. And so the scripture says the people stood up with expectancy. What? Listen to this. Even though they knew that they could not understand, they knew the word of God was being spoken. Now watch this. I was in Korea a number of years ago, and I went to church, a chose church there. That's what everybody knows it by. That 25,000 people there every time they met. And he was not preaching that night, but his mother-in-law was preaching. I didn't know a single word of Korean, not one. And so our guide had taken us there, and he said, now, if you go to church that night, in the evening, after 10 o'clock, you can't leave. They have a curfew at that time. So if you go, you're stuck for the night. I thought, well, that's interesting. And so anyway, we got there. It's not a bad idea when I think about it. When I got there, they had music and so forth. And then Cho's mother-in-law stood up to speak. She opened the Word of God. She began to preach. She preached for an hour and 15 minutes. I didn't understand a word. But you know what? The Spirit of God was just ministering to my heart. I was so excited. And what I noticed is every once in a while, 25,000 people, every once in a while, the whole congregation went, amen, real fast. So I finally caught on, but I couldn't do it fast enough. They were so fast and so in unison. I listened to her for an hour and 15 minutes. I couldn't understand a word of it. But you know what? My spirit, my soul was so blessed. I went to bed that night thinking, God, I don't know what she said, but whatever it was, it must have been true because it didn't register in my mind. It registered in my spirit. It registered in my heart. These people were expecting that. They expected God to speak to them. They were standing there. They didn't want to miss anything. They were ready to hear the word of God. And so I would simply ask you the question, do you come listening and do you come expecting God to say something to you? This is why people who just go to church for social reasons, I may meet so-and-so, I may meet her, I may meet him. And there are a lot of singles these days who go to church to do what? Find them a mate. Well, let me say two things about that. Number one, it's a good place to find one. Number two, that better not be your first primary reason for coming. Why? Because first of all, your motive's wrong. You better get right with God and ask God to speak to you. Then if he's got somebody there, you may be able to recognize him. Or you're going to be there for flesh, lust, sex, and all the wrong reasons. But if you go to a church that's preaching the word of God and you go because you want God to speak to your heart, you come expecting God to say something to you personally. If you don't, you could listen to the music, sit around and listen to this, look around, see who's got on what she's wearing, what he's wearing, how do they operate around here. And listen, I've never been to a place like this. These folks are so happy singing and carrying on. What is this anyway? And be absolutely meaningless. But if you come expecting God to speak to your heart, he's going to speak. Listen, as you think God is not going to take every single opportunity he can to say something to you about himself that will help you and help you be the person God wants you to be, yes. He's not going to miss an opportunity. Take advantage of every single opportunity to speak to our heart in some fashion, some way. You say, well, now what am I going to hear? I can tell you. Are you listening? Say amen. I can tell you what you're going to hear. You are going to hear what you are ready to hear. That's why everybody doesn't hear the same thing. Once in a while, somebody will come up and say, you said so-and-so this morning, and it just so blessed me. And I don't have the heart to tell them, I didn't say that. I didn't say it. They'll come up with some fantastic things that I said that I never said. And sometimes I want to say, I wish I had said that, but I didn't. I didn't say it. You know what? God said it to him. He can take a man's voice and the message of God and speak to your heart, and you just know that somebody else said it when God is the one who said it. If you come expectantly, God knows what he's up to in our lives. Then, of course, there's the whole idea of coming prayerfully. And notice, if you will, in this sixth verse. Then Ezra blessed the Lord, the great God, and all the people answered, amen, amen. They bowed low, worshiped the Lord with their faces to the ground. Think about this. They were so absolutely grateful to God. What does he say? He says they lifted their hands and praised the Lord. Then they got on their knees and bowed their knees before God. And the next thing you know, they bowed their faces to the ground in thanksgiving for the fact that God had given them the privilege of hearing the word of God. I think about people who never go to church. I feel sorry for them. Or people who say, I've been to church, didn't go back. People who are living their lives. Think about people who are clamoring every day to make more money so they can have more to spend, more to leave to their kids. They're spending their lives and investing their lives in time, talents, skills, abilities to do what? To accumulate this, to gain more popularity, more prominence, more prestige, more position, more power. And remember this, when the day comes and God says this is the day, how much of that are they going to have in the coffin with them? I mean, look, they spent their whole life getting all this together. How much are they going to have there? Do you know the only thing they're going to have in that coffin? Those cheap clothes that the folks who don't want to spend any more money on them, they dress them in cheap clothes, and the casket can be pretty impressive, or it can be cheap. They're gone, and that's it. And what did they carry with them? Nothing. Do you want me to tell you what you're going to carry with you? Think about this. Because the truth is that those of us who love the Word of God and read it, and apply it into our lives, and make it a part of our daily life. We're the ones who are rich. Paul spoke of being rich in the Word of God. We're the ones who are wealthy. You know why? Because they can take all the stuff we have. And the truth is, you're going to leave it all. You say, well, I've made preparation. Well, you've made preparation, not you're going to leave it anyway. That's not even the issue. You're going to leave it, and the only thing you're going to take with you is what's in your heart and in your spirit. You've been saved by the grace of God. So what's going? Your spirit's going, your soul's going, your money you're going to leave behind. Think about how foolish this is. Spending all of your life accumulating things and position and power and prestige and all the rest. Then there comes a time when no doctor, no preacher's prayer, nothing can keep you here 1 second longer. And all you have is an empty heart, a confused mind, and a whole lot of riches that are gone. Do you realize how foolish it is to live your life without Christ? Because, watch this, you are spiritually in poverty. You may have much wealth, but if you are spiritually in poverty, you're not a rich man or woman, no matter what you have. This is God's Word. This governs the way we live, opens our eyes to who God is, opens our understanding to who Jesus is. We are rich, we are wealthy, with a wealth that nobody can take away. Death can't take it away, the devil can't take it away, nothing can take it away. Why? Because it is the eternal truth of God. And you see, the reason these folks fell upon their face, trusting prayerfully, what were they doing? Saying amen. Yes, yes, yes. Amen. They were amen in the fact that the Word of God was to be read. Then, of course, there's the whole idea that's pretty evident here, and that is that they listened patiently. Look at this. Verse 7 says, also names all these fellows here, explain the law to the people while the people remained in their place. Now, they read it from early morning till noon. Here's what was happening. What was happening was this, that the law was being read. Then these designated men, who were likewise priests, they went out among the crowds. And what were they doing? They would probably read a certain amount, and they would go out and then translate, interpret what that law said and also what it meant. Because remember, they didn't even speak the language. Most of them didn't. And secondly, what did it mean? What did God mean in Exodus, Leviticus, and especially in Deuteronomy, when he talks about the warning of what's going to happen to them if they violate and sin against God, which is what they did? One of the reasons that they were so humbled is because they recognized that their forefathers had done what? Sinned against God. That's why they'd been in captivity. And now, as they bowed and prayed and asked the Lord to speak to their hearts, they stood, and the scripture says that they stood while they read and they remained in their place. They weren't about to leave. In other words, they didn't leave because it was a certain time. Well, I've heard enough of that, so you know what? Because they understood the value of the Word of God. Understood the value of the Word of God. They waited till these gentlemen got to them, until they could interpret it. That's why days went by while they read what you and I could read, Genesis, Exodus, Leviticus, Numbers, Deuteronomy. It wouldn't take as long to read that, but to read it a different language, have somebody interpret it for them. But that's the spirit you and I should have. Patiently, God, speak to my heart. Now, when you sit down to watch one of your favorite movies on television, it probably lasts you an hour, hour and a half, sometimes longer than that. And more than likely, you sit there very attentive, and you can get up and go to the refrigerator, which is what puts weight on most people. That is TV and eating at the same time. And you know that's true. And so you can get up and go hither and yon at church. That's be a little difficult if we had a little break about every 15 minutes. That wouldn't work. And so it doesn't hurt any of us to sit here for 45 or 50 minutes and listen to the Word of God. God has something to say to us. And you see, you say, well, you're the one doing the talking, but let me tell you something. When I go home on Sunday afternoon, I'm thinking about next Sunday morning. And I'm asking God to speak to my heart. God, you show me. Show me what people need. I want you to speak to my heart first, God. Show me what I need to hear. Show me what I need to read. And if you want what you're saying to me to be shared with somebody else, then you show me. So listen to this. God's not going to give me something to share with you, first of all, that he hadn't told me. That is, he hasn't spoken to my heart about it, that I look in my own heart first. And secondly, if he has a message, and sometimes, and I don't like this. I don't like this. When I've worked all week and God changes my whole perspective on something, and I'm telling you, the last thing a pastor wants is to get a change in direction on Saturday. That's a bad deal. And sometimes I've told him about it. It hadn't done a whole lot of good. But anyway, and then the worst times would be on a Saturday night. And I can think back, not many, maybe 3 or 4 times in all these 50 years of preaching that God has changed something at the last minute. But every single time he did, the results were so evident. God, thank you, thank you, thank you. Forgive me for complaining to make me start all over again here. I'm simply saying this. I'm going to be as true to God as I know how to be. I'm going to give it to you as clearly as God let me do it. And by the grace of God and with everything within me, I'm not going to come to you with something, first of all, that God hadn't worked into my heart. And secondly, I'm not going to come and say, well, I got 30 minutes to fill up or an hour to fill up, and let's see if I can't fill it up with something and let's get on with it. That's not who I am. That's not why we're here. I want you to walk out with something you can live with. That's something that makes a difference in your life. That's something that will make a difference in your children's life if you will teach them and share it with them. I want you to walk out with something to help you know God better, know Jesus better, know how to walk in His way and in His will. That'll help you to learn how to learn more yourself when you read the Word of God. That's what we are up to. And so when I look at this passage and see how God is working, they stood and they listened. It was interpreted, and I'm sure what they did, because it went on for days. They'd go home and they'd say, look, you heard that part. This is what, now let's get this down somehow so we don't forget this. And remember, they weren't sitting there with pads and pencils. Think about this pressure. He's reading this. They're interpreting this. They're explaining this. And we got to remember it. How much of a sermon do you remember from week to week? It doesn't hurt my pride at all, because I learned a long time ago, you don't remember much. And this is, you know, I'm just being honest with you. People say, they'll come up to me, maybe it's Monday, I don't know, when it is, and say, Pastor, that sermon was fantastic. It just really blessed my heart, loved me. What was the name of that sermon? You'd be, I know sometimes I cut them off guard, but sometimes they can't tell me to save their neck. Or it may be 3 or 4 days, they'll say, well, you know, I can't remember what it was, but it really affected me. Now, that part I doubt. If it affected you, at least you can tell me the subject, right? In other words, if I see you somewhere during this week and I say to you, I see a lot of you who sit on the front row, I may ask you this week. Did you remember what I preached on last Sunday? Look, if you don't think of anything else, just say, the Bible. You're always safe if you say that. Because that's what this is all about. Well, one thing, they listened to it very humbly. How do I know that? Because they fell on their face. They fell on their knees, crying out to God in thanksgiving, humbling themselves, struck in their heart by the realization of what they had missed. When they began to hear the Word of God and how awesome it was, they were struck by the fact of what they had missed and the fact that their forefathers' sin had caused them to be in captivity for 70 long years, and their friends and their family had died off, and they're the ones who are left. And so in humility and in gratitude. Let me ask you a question. What kind of value do you place on this in your life? I can tell you a little bit of that, and that's this. If you only pick it up and bring it on Sunday and close it up till the next Sunday, you don't place a lot of value on it. But if you understand that this book is the most valuable physical thing you own, what else do you own that has this truth in it? What else do you own that'll tell you how to get to heaven when you die? What else do you own that'll remind you the promises of God? What else do you own that'll build your faith? What else do you own that'll show you the will of God? What else do you own that will answer every single human problem you have in order to get a divine answer? What do you have? Nothing. And people spend more time reading magazines. They can tell you who the stars are. They can tell you who all the sports folks are. Here's what y'all be reading. Am I opposed to those things? No. I read the Bible every day. I read something about health every day and something about photography every day. Why? Those are the two things I'm interested in. But you know what? There's not a magazine. Think about people. I mean, they wear certain magazines out every month. And you know what? If you picked up their Bible, there wouldn't be a mark in it. I remember I owned my grandfather's old Thompson Chain Reference Bible, brown leather, worn. There's nothing shiny. It's all absolutely black. Fingerprints. And spots in there where you can tell the tears. And there are five pencil marks in it. He'd preach an hour, hour and a half, never look at anything. What kind of value do you put on that? You own one or more of them. What kind of value do you put on it? It's the Word of God. It's the most, listen. You can put all of your stocks and all of your bonds and all of your deeds and all of your dollars and cents over here in this pile. Put this over here by itself. That's wood, hay, and stubble compared to this. This is the thing that's going to determine where you spend eternity. What you do about this message determines where you spend eternity. And somebody says, well, I'm not so narrow-minded as to believe there's only one book that tells that. Well, tell me where else you're going to find it. And they can't. Some people just don't believe the Word of God. I feel sorry for them. I'm not critical of them. I feel sorry for them. You know why? They're in poverty. They're in spiritual poverty. They say, well, I belong to New Age. Well, you're going to find out one of these days what the real age is about. It's all about Jesus. There's not anything on this life that can give you any promise of eternal life when you set aside Jesus Christ and take Him out of your life. That's what makes this book so absolutely valuable. And so, why were they so humbled by it? Falling on their face because they recognized the value. And then there's another word, and that's purposefully. They listened purposefully. Look, if you will, in let's begin in verse 12. So he says, so all the people went away to eat, to drink, to send portions, and to celebrate a great festival because they understood the words which had been made known to them. Then on the second day, the heads of the fathers' households of all the people, the priests and the Levites, were gathered to Ezra and the scribes that they may gain insight into the words of the law. That is, why were they listening? They were listening with purpose. They weren't listening indifferently. They were listening for curiosity. They were listening with a purpose in mind. I do want to understand what this means with purpose. To gain insight into the words of the law. They listen with a purpose. When you and I come to church and we listen to the Word of God, our purpose ought to be, God, give me some insight. Let me know who you are in a deeper way than I've ever known before. Show me the truth about yourself. One of the prayers that I pray for myself every day, Lord, draw me to yourself and show me the truth. Draw me to yourself and show me the truth. God will show us the truth. He will draw us to Himself. It's all in the Word. And when you look to see what's happening here, with great purpose, then what happened? The Scripture says in verse 14, they found written in the law how the Lord had commanded through Moses that sons of Israel should live in booths during the time of the feast of the seventh month. Now what that was this. They celebrated their deliverance from Egypt, and they celebrated their deliverance from those 40 years in the wilderness by building booths. That is, he sent them out and said, build yourself a little hut. This is one of the ways he taught them things. They went out and got branches and so forth. For that week, they were to celebrate. And he said, this is what you're to do. Well, what happens? When they saw that, that is exactly what they did. They gained insight in the words. Whatever God says, what they want to do. Let me ask you this. How many of you

0: worshiping God. That's what they were doing. He said, look, because they've humbled themselves, they were weeping over past sins of their forefathers. And now he says, look, in the booths, we're going to celebrate. And those Jews knew how to throw a big party. If you don't believe that, you just read the Old Testament. When they had these big celebrations, it was fantastic. And so we should go to church, come to church happily. If you come negatively, it's your attitude. It's not the preaching. Do I get amen on that?
1: Amen.
0: Well, I tell you what, I believe it whether you amen it or not, because it's not my goal to make you feel uncomfortable. It's my goal to help you to understand how awesome God is through His Son, Jesus Christ, and that you want to obey Him, whatever that calls for in life. And so there was great joy, and they listened joyfully. And then one last one is they listened with a repentant heart. Look at this in chapter 9, verse 1. Now on the 24th day of this month, the sons of Israel assembled fasting in sackcloth and with dirt on them. That is, that's the way they expressed their humility before God. Put dirt on their head and sackcloth and ashes. The descendants of Israel separated themselves from all the foreigners and stood and confessed their sins and the iniquities of their fathers. And while they stood in their place, they read from the book of the law of the Lord their God for a fourth of the day. And another fourth of the day, they confessed and worshiped the Lord their God. I would simply say this. If God brings something to your heart that He's spoken to your heart about in His Word, then for God's sake and your sake, be honest enough to say, Lord, that really hit me. I didn't like it. But I'm not going to blame it on the preacher because it's not his message, it's God's message. So God, then you'll get honest. And I'm amazed at the people who go to church. They don't like a message from their pastor that's just evidently from God's Word. And you know what they want to do? They want to get a bunch of folks together and they want to throw him out. Let me tell you something right now. God will judge you in ways that you could not imagine for attacking God's servants for the purpose that you don't like the Word of God He proclaimed to you honestly and truthfully. And I would say to you as a congregation, whoever you are, if you have a pastor who's true to the Word of God, you better be grateful, thank God for him, love him, follow him, support him, pray for him, that he'll just keep on telling you the truth so you can keep on being blessed by God. That ought to be your response. Now, it'll be very easy for you to forget this sermon if you don't do something. So, I want to challenge you to do something. Think about this. Anybody can do this. You don't do it right now, but when you go home, I want to challenge you to write those words in one of those fly leaves of your Bible. You can write it in Nehemiah if you want to. Listen carefully. Write it in there. Just line them up. 1 through 10. Then when you come back to church next Sunday and you sit down, before anything goes on, you open it up and you think, okay, God, today I want to listen very eagerly, very attentively. And go right down those words and ask the Lord as a prayer, help you to listen to the message in that light. I'll tell you what's going to happen. You're going to start gleaning more from the messages than you ever have. Because listen to this. Do you think God won't answer that prayer? You don't even have to say, now, Lord, I'm going to ask you this if it's your will. It is always His will for us to be attentive. It's always His will for us to listen with purpose and with a humble spirit and prayerfully. It's always His will. If you will pray that privately for a few moments when you first come in and sit down, you will discover God's going to begin to speak to you in ways that you probably have never heard. Amen?
1: Amen?
0: Well, listen carefully. If you've never been saved, I'm here to tell you, you're wasting your life. One of these days, you will wish that you had been. And you can be saved by asking God to forgive you for your sins based on the death of His Son Jesus at the cross. And He will forgive you and cleanse you, make you a new person. The salvation experience is instantaneous. The growing is a lifetime process. And I want to invite you to make that decision.
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1: Here's Dr. Charles Stanley, keeping believers in touch with God.
2: Disobedience is rebellion against God, irreverence toward God. It is a statement of your heart that you have chosen to do it your way. Disobedience says that I choose not to honor God as my creator. You refuse to acknowledge God's authority, His right, and His power in your life. One of the reasons many people not being blessed in their Christian life is because you're waiting for God to give you details, and God is waiting for you to be obedient to the very issue. What I want you to see is this. Obedience in the mind of God is doing what He says, when He says do it, how He says do it, as long as He says do it, with no exception.
1: For help and hope from God's Word, visit In Touch with Dr. Charles Stanley at intouch.org. With a message from God's Word, here's Charles Stanley.
2: Jesus said, greater love has no one than this, that one would lay down his life for a friend. That's an awesome statement when you begin to think about what he's really said. But probably one of the most misunderstood, misused words in our vocabulary is the word love. We spell it L-O-V-E, and we put loving chocolate candy, loving somebody, loving a sport. We put all of those things in the same category. Well, in the Greek language, they didn't do that. They made it much more specific. And when I think about the way people use love today, here's what they're really saying. Some people really and truly genuinely love, but some people, when they say, I love you, what they're saying is, I want you. I desire you. I lust for you, or I need you. But very few people know how to say, I love you, with the kind of love that Jesus was talking about in the Scripture. And so we use it rather casually, and sometimes in our thinking, we mean what we say, I love you, but what does it mean to say, I love you? And especially what Jesus said when he said, there's no greater love than this, that you lay down your life for your friend. Well, love is at the heart of the Scripture. The Bible, in essence, is really the story of God's redeeming love for mankind. Salvation was a gift of love. Eternal life is a gift of love. Our forgiveness is a gift of love. That is, it's all about true, genuine love. And if I should ask you, do you feel loved by somebody? Well, most of you would probably say yes. Life without love is emptiness. There's no such thing as happiness without being loved or having somebody to love. But we use that word rather loosely, and I want us to see in this passage of Scripture, in a few moments, what it's really all about when Jesus said, no greater love has anyone than this, than you lay down your life for your friends. So you're sitting there thinking, well, do you mean to tell me that for me to express true, genuine love that I've got to die? Well, keep listening, and let's see if you're going to live or not. And so I want us to look to see what he says in the 13th and 15th chapters of John, because I'm going to read two verses in each one of these. And Jesus, the night before he's going to be crucified, saying to his disciples over and over and over again many things, especially about the Holy Spirit. But here's what he says in the 34th verse of the 13th chapter. A new commandment I give to you, that you love one another, even as I have loved you, that you also love one another. By this shall all men know that you are my disciples, that you have love one to another. So three times he says it. Then if you will look in the 15th chapter and the 12th and 13th verses, here's what he says. This is my commandment, that you love one another just as I have loved you. What an awesome statement. What a requirement. What pressure almost. Listen, this is my commandment, that you love one another just as I've loved you. Greater love has no one than this, that one would lay down his life for his friends. Now, L-O-V-E, what does that mean? Well, in the Greek language, they had four different words for love. One of them was eros, E-R-O-S, which is passion, infatuation, sexual love. That word's not found in the Bible. Then the second word is storge, which is a word that refers to family love, like a mother for the child and vice versa. Then there's phileo love, which is a word that means a genuine, warm, intimate friendship. That is, it's love, but it's the kind of love that friends would have toward each other, but genuine love at that. And then, of course, the last word is agape love, and that is, in essence, it means sacrificial love. Because is there any such thing as true, genuine love until, first of all, I deny myself in behalf of the other person? So we use love to mean, as we said, many different things, but the depth of it, the meaning of it, what God intended for us to believe and think when we say to someone, I love you, how deep is that love, how rich is it, how meaningful is it, and how long does it last? And when I think about all the weddings that I've performed over these 50-some years, and how many times in that ceremony, it's all about love. And yet, somehow, either they didn't get the true meaning of love, because oftentimes a marriage doesn't last very long. And if you ask somebody, do you love your husband or your wife? They would probably say, why, sure I do. But when you tell her or him that you love them, do you mean sacrificial love, or do you mean want, desire? Do you mean lust, or do you mean need? Or do you really and truly mean genuine sacrificial love? So I would simply ask you this. Who do you love sacrificially? Who do you love beyond want, need, desire, lust? Who do you love beyond those four descriptions? Well, it's interesting what Jesus says here, because he deals with love on a whole different level than we think about. And as we said before, love is the denial of oneself in behalf of someone else. So look at this. First of all, Jesus commands us to love one another. And how many times he said that in just one verse? Love one another, love one another, love one another. In every single one of these verses, Jesus uses the word agape love, sacrificial love. It's the love that put him on the cross. It's the love in 1 Corinthians 13, which is the love chapter. It's the love when it comes to the fruit of the Spirit. It's the love that Jesus always talked about, loving one another. He talked about sacrificial love, not just a light friendship. And I think in a day when there's so much hurt and so much pain and so many people suffering loss of all different kinds, not only from finances to their loved ones in war, we ought to understand what true, genuine love is all about. Because when we do, our relationship with God is different. Our relationships with each other are different. They're far more meaningful, far more satisfying, and far more rewarding. So what did he mean by that? Well, when he used this word sacrificial here, or the word agape, he also said to them that he was giving them a new commandment. Well, that's not new. For example, in Deuteronomy, the 6th chapter, he says we're to love the Lord God with all of our heart, soul, mind, and body. That is his total love. In the 19th chapter of Leviticus, he talks about us loving one another. And so, what was new about this? Here's what was new about it. What was new about this love is that it was to be a sacrificial love. A love that put other people first, not just loving God, but true, genuine, sacrificial love. That's what he was telling them, to love each other that way. And so it was a different kind of love. So he wasn't saying that it was new in light of that no one had ever said it before, but it was new because he raised the standard. He lifted up high. It was God's kind of love. There was a whole different understanding for them. And when I think about what he said in this passage, love one another even as I have loved you. Now, what in the world does that mean? That we're to love each other as he loved his disciples. We know that his was not just a little brotherly love. It was a sacrificial love. And what he's saying is this. He says, we are to love each other sacrificially. And he said, we're to love the Lord. We're to love each other. And we are to love our enemies. Now, when it comes to loving your enemy, that puts a whole different light on it. For example, if I should say to you today, do you love people that you know are your enemies? You may give me some religious answer, oh, sure. But deep down inside, you think, yeah, no, I don't really love them. It's difficult to love some people. In fact, some people make it difficult for you to love them. And when we find people who would destroy us, we say, am I supposed to love them? Listen carefully. There is a difference in loving a person as a person and loving their ways and their ambitions and their desires that are ungodly and destructive. We're not required to love the ways of the ungodly. And I'm not required to love their actions, their deeds, their motives, and all the rest. Would we want to see every person saved? Yes. No matter how mean and vicious and wicked and vile they are. Are we required to love their ways? Absolutely not. I don't think Jesus walked into the temple with a whip in his hand smiling. I think he was angry. He was angry because they were abusing and misusing the temple. He was angry when he walked in there. He was not smiling. Did he love them? He loved them as persons, but he didn't love anything about what they were doing. So when somebody says, you just can't love everybody, you can love the person. You do not have to love their actions, their deeds, their attitudes, or anything else. Now, in the 13th chapter, the 35th verse, here's what he also said. He said, a new commandment I give you, that you love one another even as I have loved you, that you love one another. By this all men will know that you are one of my disciples if you have love one to another. So think about this. He said the distinguishing mark of a child of God is not whether you carry a Bible or not. Distinguishing mark as a child of God isn't whether you go to church or not, though both of those things are important. The distinguishing mark of a follower of Jesus is love. You remember what he said in Paul said in 1 Corinthians chapter 13? He starts off by saying, if we don't have love, we're like a sounding brass and tinkling cymbal. Now, I wanted our cymbal players to just clang about that time, but they've gone. And besides that, it would shock you and it'd take you a few minutes to get back because that's a loud noise. It's nothing but a noise when it is not in part of the orchestra and the music. He said, when you don't have any love for people, he says, no matter what you say, he says, it's like sounding brass and tinkling cymbal. It doesn't have any real, genuine meaning to it. There's nothing musical about just one blast of two cymbals together. And so, when he says it's a distinguishing mark of us, put it this way, does anybody have to ask you if you're a Christian? Let's say the people you work with, do they have to ask you if you're a Christian? The people that know you. Is there something about you that's different? This is why he kept saying, love one another, love one another, love one another. This was a Roman world that was ruled by brute force and power and might. And a life was worth nothing to them. He said, you're to love one another. That is, you're to be so different in your attitude that it won't be any question about who you are. A follower of Jesus Christ. And in 1 John, in the 4th chapter, in the 7th verse, he says, this is the way you'll be identified as a believer. That is, if you're truly born again, the way people will know that is not whether you go to church or not, not whether you go to some Bible study or not, but if you have loved one toward another. That's the distinguishing mark of a follower of Jesus Christ. So I ask you again, the people who know you, do they know you as a follower of Jesus without you telling them? Is there something about you that's unlike maybe most of the other folks you work with? The distinguishing mark. You can carry a Bible. You can put a cross up here or hang it around your neck. That doesn't make you a believer. He says it's love that's evidence that you have been born again. Your life has been transformed by the grace of God. I think what he says in Ephesians chapter 5 verse 2, he says we're to walk in love. Now what does he mean by that? Well, when Paul uses the word walk, he says we're to walk in love. The word means to walk about, which means that my lifestyle, your lifestyle, it's the way you live your life. It's characteristic of you. He says we're to walk in love. The lifestyle of the believer is love. What kind of love? That is the love that you and I have for people. When we walk around them and live around them and people see us, the quality of love we have is not what the world sees as love. It isn't just talking about it. but by deeds. A true, genuine expression of love is not just saying that I love you, but it's an action. And this is the kind of love that Jesus was talking about when he said, you're to love one another. You're to love not by just simply saying I love you. In fact, those three words are cheap unless they come from a heart that understands what true, genuine giving of oneself to another is all about. And you think about how many people today who walk down an aisle, stand before a pastor, and pledge to each other, vow to each other in the presence of God, I'll love you till death do us part. And go right out in a few months, they can't stand each other. They didn't mean it. They didn't understand what love's all about. And if you'll think about it, you go to college to get a degree to do a lot of things, except you don't learn how to live, and you don't learn how to stay married. You don't have to learn how to raise a family. You can have a THD, PhD, and all other kind of D's. But you see, it doesn't do a bit of good unless you understand the true meaning of what you promise. I promise to love you, listen to this, till death us do part. You say that in the presence of God. What nature of love, what characteristic of love that says, I'm going to hang in here with you no matter what until I die. Well, that's the love that Jesus was talking about. So let's think about in light of that, he commanded us to love each other as he loved us. Now, that little word as in there is powerful because he said, this is my commandment that you love one another just as I have loved you. Well, so how did Jesus love? And you think about whether he was at Lazarus' tomb or whether he was meeting Mary and Martha out there to comfort her or whether he was healing Bartimaeus or whether he was just sitting with his disciples out on the ship, all the things was going on. How did he love them? Well, first of all, he loved them selflessly. And this is what he said, that you and I are to love each other selflessly. That is, our love is not about us. Our love is to be about the other person. They're the object of our love. And so it's so easy these days when you say, I love you, do you have in mind, I love you because I want something from you? Or do I love you because of just who you are? And usually we think in terms of love is making us happy. Well, true, genuine love is selfless. And it may mean that I may have to suffer if I love you. And so when Jesus said, we're to love as he loved, that's the way he loved. For example, I think about how they responded and how Jesus responded to them. It was always selflessly. He wasn't saying, do this for me, do that for me. He said, I love you and I want you to love one another like I love you. Not thinking of myself, but thinking about the other person. When you say, I love you to someone, what do you really and truly mean? Do you mean I care for you? I'm thinking about you. I want what's best for you. And I want to do whatever I can to help you to become the person you ought to be. Or are you thinking about what it's going to get you? You see, selfless love isn't centered on self. It's selfless. It's you that's important. It's the other person. How you feel. What happens to you. What are your needs? Not what I think they are, but what are they? That's the way he loved. A second way he loved is this. He loves understandingly. Thank God he does. What do I mean by that? Simply this. When Jesus loved those disciples of his, and he said we're to love as he did, he loved them with understanding. He understood that they were weak. At times they were afraid. They were frail in their emotions. He understood them, for example, when he would watch how they responded in certain situations and circumstances. He loved them understandingly. That is, he didn't ramp up this big list of things that he expected of them. And when they fail, criticize them. He understood where they came from. He understood their background. And I think oftentimes people who are judgmental of others, if they could just look behind their faces and see where they came from, how they grew up, how they were treated, never loved, shoved around, mistreated, rejected, When you see people who come from those circumstances, don't expect them to come pouring out genuine love upon you when they don't even know how. Jesus understood. He understood Peter, for example, who was a strong-willed fisherman. What was he doing? Was he criticizing him? No. He was understanding him. And when Peter said, "Lord, how many times shall I forgive my brother? Seven times?" And Jesus had to say, knowing where Peter came from, and knowing that even a couple of times it would have been hard for him probably, and he said 70 times seven, he understood where he was coming from. He understood his emotional makeup. And I think oftentimes we have expectations of people, if we could just look beyond the surface, we would understand why they treat us the way they do. Understanding people and being willing to understand them is very important. If I'm going to love somebody and love them with genuine love and truly caring for them, I'm going to ask the question, where do they come from? What's going on in their life? And so if I'm going to love somebody understandingly, I've got to know them. So you say, well, how do you get to know people? You're around them long enough that you detect their moods. When they're moody, they're trying to say something. When they're sort of down sometimes, and when they just act frivolously, when they're just all excited about things, and then when they're not excited, you think they ought to be. In other words, who is this person, for example, that you're going to marry? Just meeting them at the restaurant and going out a few times, that's not what it's all about. How foolish to involve yourself sexually with somebody before you marry them. You said you loved them. If you did, you would not betray them. If you genuinely love them, you would not take away from them something that does not belong to you. So when people say, "I love you, therefore I want," the truth is they do not love you, or therefore it would not be what they want. But what can I give to you? How can I help you become the person God wants you to be? True, genuine love has the other person in mind every single time. Now somebody says, "Well, love is blind." Well, thank God that's not true. Love is not blind. Because you see, if love is blind, we're all in trouble. Love isn't blind. Love is open-eyed. True, genuine love sees the other person just like they are and loves them just the same. You can't hide it. Sooner or later, what the person is like is coming out. And so the person that you're going to marry, for example, they ought to know exactly who you are. In certain situations, this is the way I respond. Other situations, this is the way I respond. You may know how I feel, and you may know that without saying anything, back off. Because we all have our weaknesses, our frailties. We respond in certain ways. And so to love somebody understandingly means you go beyond the flesh. It isn't just what you see, it's how they think. What motivates them? Where do they come from? What kind of family did they come from? What do they really and truly believe? And oftentimes people just take it at face value, not realizing that sooner or later you're going to find out what this person's like. And Jesus said, "I want you to love people understandingly." You and I have a responsibility to understand people around us. You work with people who act in a way that you wouldn't dare act. So what do? Get mad and say, you know, maybe say things you shouldn't say. Where do they come from? What influenced them? What kind of family did they grow up in? Was it difficult in their life? Did they come from a family where they felt rejected and unloved? There are going to be consequences. You have to ask yourself the question, am I willing to love this person for better or worse? Well, God loves you and me for better or for worse. And all of us would have to say, sometimes, God, it's worse. Because we're not perfect. We're all emotional beings and we're affected by different things. So how did he love? He loved, as we said, for example, in this particular passage, selflessly. And he loved understandingly. And he loved also forgivingly. Oftentimes, parents are unwilling to forgive their children. Children, their parents, they hold grudges. And a person who genuinely loves is forgiving no matter what. You say, yeah, but you don't know what they did. How many times have you gone to God and asked Him to forgive you for the same thing over and over and over again? Did He ever say, one more time and you're out? No. You went to Him over and over and over again and He forgave you. Think about this. What right do you and I have not to forgive somebody for anything when God has forgiven us continuously? I remember the first time it really hit me, and I was teaching in a Bible Institute, and all the guys were pastors, and one of them came to me one day, and he said he was getting ready to go into the jail to witness to a person. So I said, who is this person? He said, he's the man who killed my mother last week drinking while he was driving. There is no point at which you and I are not to be forgiving. You can't name anything. And when I think about people who are unforgiving, I think about this because it's true. An unforgiving person is a miserable person. They're unhappy. They have no peace. And before long, you'll find in their health it begins to show. Arthritis, high blood pressure, heart disease, you name it. You say, well, all those things always the result of unforgiveness? I didn't say that. But I'm saying that your health is affected by your capacity to love and forgive. And if you are not a forgiving person, it's going to take its toll on you. We say we reap what we sow more than we sow and later than we sow. When you sow unforgiveness, you reap the results of unforgiveness, which is a lot of things that happens in a person's life. And how did Jesus love? He loved forgivingly. How is He loving in me today? Unconditionally and forgivingly. No matter what you and I do as His children, He's willing to forgive us because that's who He is. And He says, now this is the way I want you to love other people. So that being the case, you and I have no grounds for an unforgiving spirit, none whatsoever. How did He love? He loved sacrificially. And that's how He could say that you and I are to forgive one another, and that the highest form of love is to love someone to the point of laying down our life for them. So you're saying, well, do you mean to tell me that if my love is to really be true and genuine, that I got to give my life to them? Well, let's just see what he said. The highest form of love is to lay down your life for someone else. Now, that's exactly what he did. Whatever it took for Jesus to bring about redemption, that is the extent to which he went, which was to the cross. And he says it's the highest form of love. And I think about all these men over all these past years, in all the wars that we fought, how many men were willing to lay down their life because of what they believed, because of their convictions, because of their love, either for God or for the country or whatever it might be. And the truth is, there is sacrifice in all true, genuine love. And so how did he love? He loved in all of these fashions. And sometimes that kind of love brings a lot of pain. It can bring rejection, heartache. I think about people who live in marriages where you cannot please the other person. They do not know how to love the person. Everything about the relationship, it seems, is one-sided. All the love comes from one side and none comes from the other. What are you supposed to do? Say, that's the end of that. No more forgiveness. I'm gone. I love you not till death. I'm not getting what I want, so I'll find what I want. Not that I will demonstrate true, genuine love to you. He loves us sacrificially. Now, you are saying, well, does that mean that for me to love like Jesus wants me to love, that I'm to die? I'm to love somebody till it just kills me. Well, sometimes you may think, you are dying every day. And you remember what he said in Mark, that 8th chapter? Listen to this 34th verse. He summoned the crowd with his disciples and said to them, if anyone wishes to come after me, he must deny himself and take up his cross and follow me. Now what is he saying? He's saying in our lives, the believer must live a life of self-denial. Not deny myself of riches, deny myself of position, deny self. And oftentimes, true, genuine love demands self-denial. You're in a marriage, for example, a relationship that's very difficult. It's stormy every single day. He says, sacrificial love is willing to hang in there no matter what. That's not the way we think, but it's the way Jesus taught. He says, that's the way I love, and he says, you're to love even as I love. Now, let's think about this for a moment. The truth is, it's impossible for us to love exactly like Jesus loved. Now watch this carefully. Because his love was a substitutionary atoning love. He came into this world for the primary purpose of laying down his life. His love was a substitutionary love. That is, he was to die a substitutionary death so that you and I may live. It was an atoning love, an atoning death. He had to die and give his life in order that you and I would be forgiven of our sin. He paid our price. And what justification is all about? God declaring us just and no longer guilty because of the price Jesus paid. Now, you and I can't do that. That was a one-time thing, and there's no copying of his kind of love. But the element of his love, which was sacrifice, we can copy. And when he says, you are to love even as I've loved you, that's what he's talking about. It is a sacrificial love. Now, what does it mean to love sacrificially? Here's what it means. It means whatever is required of me as a follower of Jesus, to love you, that is, to give myself to you, to help you to do whatever I can for your sake, then it's my responsibility to do it. You say, well, does that mean give, give, give, give, give? Watch this carefully. Wisely, in a disciplined fashion, and carefully. Just giving to someone everything they ask for is not love. That's why you don't give your children everything they ask for. You know that you're to give to them wisely. When it comes to loving someone, it doesn't mean give them everything they want. It means to give them what is wise to give them. Because remember, selfless love is for the sake of the other person. It's for their good. So as I think about what it means to lay down your life, as Jesus said, the highest form of love, then how do we do that? There's no greater love than self-denying love. So let's think about it in this light. It means I'm to love somebody unconditionally. Let's say that you're in a marriage where nothing is right, can't please, criticism, rejection of every type, disloyalty. If I love that person unconditionally, and I love them sacrificially as Jesus loved, I'm not going to say, well, it's too bad, this is enough of this, I'm gone, I'm out of here. If I'm looking out for the other person's good, I'm going to demonstrate genuine, godly forgiveness and love. And how many people have been won to Christ by a loving husband or a loving wife? Or by a loving friend who was mistreated? I'll give you an example. I had a friend of mine in college, and he knew what love was all about. At that point in my life, I'm sure I didn't. And I remember how I felt. He was always doing something for me. It was a little something here and a little something there, always complimentary. And one day I realized he was irritating me. He was irritating me. And what was irritating me was this. I didn't feel for him what he felt for me. I didn't have a desire to meet any need he had. He would come by my room, knock on the B-17, Jeter Hall, knock on the door, Stanley, let me go buy you dinner. Or let's go to lunch. Or this, do that. Or he'd come by my room and say, why don't we pray together? Sometimes I didn't want to pray with him. You know why? Because his love for me was making me very, very dissatisfied and unsettled in my spirit. I remember the day when I said to him, you win. You win. I accept your love, and I hadn't accepted it. I didn't know how to accept that kind of love. I said, you win. I'll never forget him, because he did something for me that I don't know how anybody else could have done it. He just hung in there for 3 of the 4 years, loving me and being kind to me, till toward the end of my senior year. And more important than getting a degree was learning something about love. He knew what sacrificial love was all about. So when we say sacrifice, what did he do? He denied himself again and again and again for my benefit, because he loved me genuinely. I think about, for example, people who are caregivers. Here's somebody in your family, or maybe your husband or wife. And I think about a particular doctor I know, that wife in a wheelchair. He laid aside everything to take care of her for years and years and years. You know what he did? He laid down his life for his wife. It was what Jesus was talking about. If you love someone the way I love you, the highest form of love is laying down your life for the other person. It may not always require that, but it could. That's what selfless love is all about. That's what sacrificial love is all about. It's not laying it down and going out and bragging about, well, you know, I have to do this and that. No. It's doing it in a loving fashion because you care about the other person. I think about a godly mother, for example. When she has a baby, she's a godly mother, then what happens? Then all of a sudden, when that baby is born, mom, you just lay down your life, at least for a season of time, to raise that child, nurse that child, clean his diapers, teach him, listen to him, all that waking up in the middle of the night and can't sleep, and all the things that go on with a little baby. What did you lay down your life for a season? You're willing to sacrifice that? You knew that before it happened. Now I recognize there are mothers who have to go to work. My mother, for example, was one of those. She didn't have the privilege, because my father died early, and she had to go to work immediately. She loved me and gave me herself in every possible way. I never questioned her love, because when she could, she would. And I knew that. Then I think about what we've been talking about in this service. There is a time and a place, and there are those whom God will require to lay down their lives physically for some particular reason. And there are people who lay down their life not only in the service, but in situations and circumstances, an accident, for example, who risk their life to save someone else, and sometimes give their life to save someone else. But the greatest example of that, I think, is when people sign up. They know that in that signature, they're willing to say, I'm willing to lay down my life for my country. And I was up in West Point a couple of weeks or so ago, speaking to the cadets, and the American Tract Society gives all the new cadets a copy of the Bible. It's a beautiful copy of the Word of God on a particular Sunday, and so I was there for that and spoke that morning. And then eating with a group of them afterwards, it was very interesting to me to hear their concept of why they want to go to West Point. They knew that they'd serve for 5 years or thereabouts, and that they would be required to serve probably somewhere overseas in war. That's what they're trained to do. It's trained to fight, trained to win, trained to lead. So when they said, that's what I want to do and that's where I want to go, what they were saying is, I choose today to lay down my life if necessary for my country and what I believe and what I stand for. Wouldn't it be something if on the marriage vows it said, in view of my commitment today, I lay down my life. And ultimately, the highest form of laying it down in behalf of my spouse. Because you see, when you think about what love is all about, it's very serious business. It was so serious with Jesus, he said it 3 times in those 2 verses. Love one another, love one another, love one another sacrificially. And when one person does that, it is powerful. whether it's in a family or whether it's in a war zone. It's powerful when someone lays down their life for the other. And I think about the Lord Jesus who went to the cross. It was God coming to earth in the person of Jesus Christ, dying on the cross, motivated by one single thing: unconditional, divine, supernatural, awesome love to every one of us. And he says, that's the kind of love I want you to do for each other. And I would simply ask you the question, have you ever felt loved by somebody, really loved? Is there anybody that you can name that you truly, genuinely love them sacrificially? If not, you're missing something in life. Because you see, without love, life will never be what it could be. And unless it's the right kind of love, genuine sacrificial love, that's when love reaches its highest form. And that's when the happiness and the joy and the peak of fulfillment is only available where there's sacrificial love. And it is my prayer that if you've never trusted Jesus Christ, that you will, because you'll never understand and experience that kind of love until you experience His forgiveness, the new life that He gives, and the eternal rewards that'll be yours because you've responded to His love. And you say, well, how do I do that? You acknowledge your sinfulness. You ask Him to forgive you, not based on what you deserve or how good you're going to be, but based on the fact that He went to the cross, sacrificially died, paying your sin debt and mine in full. And the moment you're willing to receive Him, to accept Him as your personal Savior, that moment, listen, His awesome, divine forgiveness absolutely, totally fills your life. And that forgiveness is there forever. It would rather be foolish not to enjoy the love of God and fight your way through life never feeling truly divine love. It's indescribable. I wouldn't even try to explain it or describe it. Let's put it this way. It's the most fulfilling thing in all of life. And that is my desire for you. And Father, how grateful we are for the wonderful, beautiful life of Jesus and the way He loved and the way He taught us to love. I pray the Holy Spirit has and will continue to speak to every heart that hears this message, wherever and in whatever language, that we understand how much You love us and we understand the potential we have of loving someone else likewise and being loved in return. And we ask it in Christ's name. Amen.
0: Are you looking for just the right words to say to a friend you've hurt? Here's some advice for believers in A Moment with Charles Stanley.
2: Well, I think we have to be willing to acknowledge I made a mistake. I said the wrong thing. I said it at the wrong time in the wrong place. And to be willing to admit that to the other person, say, I made a mistake, and I need to ask you to forgive me. And not, I made a mistake, but it's because so-and-so. No, it's I made a mistake, or I said the wrong thing. Take full responsibility. To go to the right time and the right spirit, the right attitude, not expecting anything in return, but just however they respond is okay. Because if I admit my mistake and ask for forgiveness, their response is their responsibility. And their response, God will judge. If my attitude is right, then He will honor me for being willing to say, I need to ask you to forgive me. And if there's something that you can tell me that will help me, I appreciate that. And I will promise you this, that I will ask God to enable me to respond in a wiser way the next time.
0: A Christian's relationships should be honoring to God. Learn more at intouch.org.
1: With a message from God's Word, here's Charles Stanley.
3: Well, when Peter wrote his first epistle, he was writing to people who were undergoing persecution, and his primary concern was that in their society, undergoing persecution, that their response to that persecution would be such that they'd bear good testimony for Christ. And so throughout this epistle, he deals with many aspects of our life because he wanted to be sure that their witness and their testimony was such that the heathens around them would see such a difference in their life. You know, I was thinking about why a person is saved and they're so excited about Jesus Christ, and somehow that excitement sort of wears off. You see, it should be the opposite, because the more you and I know about him, the more excited we ought to get. So why do you suppose once you're saved, the only thing you know about is a little bit about the grace of God and forgiveness, then you begin to learn about answered prayer and God's provision, his protection, and what it means to walk in the Spirit and to be filled with the Spirit and the gifts of the Spirit, and on and on and on we could go. You would think we'd be more committed, more excited about the Lord than ever before. Probably the primary reason we cool off is we begin to look at each other. Well, Peter was very, very careful to deal with the issues in these first two epistles in order that the witness and the testimony of God's people would be so strong, the heathen would be drawn to the person of Christ in them. And of course, for him to do that and do it fully and adequately, he had to deal with a family. So in this third chapter of 1 Peter, I want us to read the first 7 verses. In the same way, you wives, be submissive to your own husbands, so that even if any of them are disobedient to the word, they may be won without a word by the behavior of their wives, as they observe your chaste and respectful behavior. And let not your adornment be merely external, braiding the hair and wearing gold, jewelry, or putting on dresses, but let it be the hidden person of the heart, with the imperishable quality of a gentle and quiet spirit, which is precious in the sight of God. For in this way, in former times, the holy women also who hoped in God used to adorn themselves, being submissive to their own husbands. Thus Sarah obeyed Abraham, calling him Lord. And you have become her children if you do what is right without being frightened by any fear. Now, what does Peter mean when he says a wife is to be submissive? Notice who he says she is to be submissive to. To her own husband. Not to just any man, but to her own husband. What is he talking about here? He's talking about a voluntary selflessness. He's not talking about a doormat. He's talking about a submission that is not a submission of fear, but it is submission born out of a perfect love for the other person. So we're not talking about somebody being walked on, stamped on, somebody being treated like a thing. Though the real truth is, when Peter wrote this, in the Roman society, a woman was sort of like a slave. She was more like a thing than she was a divine gift of God, an object of love. And so we're talking about persons whom God created that were oftentimes treated like material possessions, like things, like cattle. But he says to that woman, she's to be submissive to her husband. Not doormat submission, but out of love, as unto the Lord, a dying to pride with a desire to serve. It is a voluntary selflessness in obedience to God. Listen to this 7th verse. Only one verse to husbands. You husbands, likewise, live with your wives in an understanding way, as with a weaker vessel, since she is a woman, and grant her honor as a fellow heir of the grace of life, so that your prayers may not be hindered. Now, to live with an understanding way means that I have to understand some things about her. Not that I understand her fully, but to understand some things that are understandable. That is, to learn, who is this woman? What is she like? And so, to live with a woman in a fashion with understanding, as he says here, to learn to live with her in understanding simply means that I recognize, first of all, the differences in our personality. Woman's personality is not necessarily like her husband's personality. Tastes are different. Background is different. Experience is different. So that a person who marries someone else in order to change them, to make them like themselves, made their first big mistake. He doesn't say we're to conform the other person to be like us, but to understand them the way they are. Peter says in verse 8, to sum up, that is chapter 3, verse 8, to sum up, let all be harmonious, sympathetic, brotherly, kind-hearted, and humble in spirit. Not returning evil for evil or insult for insult, but giving a blessing instead, for you are called for the very purpose that you might inherit a blessing. For let him who means to love life and see good days refrain his tongue from evil and his lips from speaking guile. And let him turn away from evil and do good. Let him seek peace and pursue it. For the eyes of the Lord are upon the righteous, and his ears attend to their prayer. But the face of the Lord is against those who do evil. What he says in this passage refers or relates to all of us. What we can practice in the church, in the home, in the business, in your social conduct and contacts. Listen to what he says. To sum it all up, he says, let all be harmonious. Now, what does he mean by that? There's so many times in Scripture that Paul speaks of unity and harmony and agreement. To be harmonious does not mean that everybody has to agree. But here's what it does mean. A harmonious spirit says that beneath my surface disagreement with your interpretation of a passage or the way you would go about something, beneath all of that, there is a spirit of love for you and oneness with you and the desire for the best, that I'm willing to overlook what I disagree with here, because more important than my having my way, more important than that is having a oneness of spirit. So he says that you and I are to be harmonious. Now, I want you to go back to Romans 12 for a moment and listen to how the Apostle Paul states this. And he states this in many times in these epistles. He says it this way in verse 16. Be of the same mind toward one another. Do not be haughty in mind, but associate with the lowly. Do not be wise in your own estimation. Be of the same mind. So when he says be of the same mind, does not mean that you and I always will agree. But what is the spirit than a person? You see, as a believer, you and I relate to each other on a whole different level than a lost person does. When you and I relate to each other, we not only speak to each other mentally, and we feel something emotionally, but remember that you and I have the same Holy Spirit living within us. So we really never are able to discern another person's spirit until we're able to touch that spirit. And you see, because two people are harmonious together, there's something about their sensitivity to each other. You feel something. You're able to sense. You know something going on in the other person. He says that we're to live harmoniously. That is, individuals in the church, in the home, in the business, harmony, unity, oneness of mind, thinking the same spiritual way is absolutely essential to our Christian testimony. In Psalm 133, look at that psalm for just a moment. It's a familiar one about us dwelling together, but it's a beautiful way the psalmist wrote this. He says in the first verse, behold, that is, look, how good and how pleasant it is for brothers, or brothers and sisters, or sisters, to dwell together in unity. Now, what is it like? He says it's like the precious oil upon the head, coming down upon the beard, even Aaron's beard, coming down upon the edge of his robes. It is like the dew of Hermon, coming down upon the mountains of Zion, for there the Lord commanded the blessing, life forever. He says harmony is a peaceful, that is, it's like something that comes over you. That is, when two people are harmonious in their spirit, they may not always agree on some issues, but they have agreement in their spirit. And this is what Peter's talking about here when he says, let's sum all of this up, what he's been saying about relationships. So he says, first of all, he says, be harmonious. A lady walked out this morning, and she told me what city she came from, what state, and she said, I'm having a difficult time where I live because of the church is there. She says, there are 40-some churches in my town. And she said, you know, I believe I can honestly say there is dissension and division in every one of those churches that I know of. She says, in fact, most of those 40-some churches divided from some other church. Now, you imagine living in a small town where everybody's fighting each other. It is a disaster to the body of Christ. It is a disaster to the witness of Christ. And we don't have to refer to all the things that are going on today throughout our own nation, reaching around the world, dissension and distrust and all the rest. What a terrible price the body of Christ is paying. Well, the same thing happens in churches, and the same thing happens among families and individuals. Does he not say in the Sermon on the Mount, blessed are the what? Peacemakers, not troublemakers. Now, let me ask you a question. One of these days when you've left and you look back in your track, will people think about you as a troublemaker?

self-centered, if everything does not fit into their little mold, everybody else in the world is wrong. And that person leaves nothing but dissension and lack of unity in their path no matter where they go. That kind of person, you can put them in one vocation, they cause trouble. Another vocation, they cause trouble in this household, in that household, in this church, that church. And there are some folks who just go from church to church, not because they're looking for the perfect church, but because everyone they've been in, they've messed it up. Now, he says, to sum it up, first of all, let all be harmonious. Now look, if you will, in Ephesians, how the Apostle Paul says in Ephesians chapter 4. He is writing out of a prison, and he says, I therefore, the prisoner of the Lord, entreat you to walk in a manner worthy of the calling with which you've been called. Now what is that? With all humility and gentleness, with patience, showing forbearance to one another in love. Listen, he says, being diligent, that is, working at it. Working at preserving the unity of the Spirit in the bond of peace. The truth is that every single believer has a responsibility to be a peacemaker in every circumstance. Second characteristic that he tells us here, he says, secondly, sympathetic. Now, what does he mean by being sympathetic here? Back to Romans chapter 12, and notice how he says it again in this passage. And he says, be of the same mind, one toward another. Do not be haughty in mind, but, he says, associate with lowly. Do not be wise in your own estimation. In relationships, go back to verse 15 now. Rejoice with those who rejoice and weep. Listen, he says, weep with those who weep. Sympathetic does not mean, oh yes, I understand your problems. Being sympathetic says, not only do I understand, but I'm able to get under it with you and willing to suffer something that you are suffering in order that my presence with you will make your pain easier. That is, being sympathetic isn't simply an attitude that is non-touchable. We're talking about touching people. We're talking about creating an atmosphere of harmony. We're talking about being able to feel what people are feeling and trying to understand what they're understanding. Because you see, all of us respond to every circumstance in life on the basis of the way we see it. All of us do that. The way we see a situation is the way we respond. So if we have the Spirit of God within us and our goal is to be diligent in peacemaking, living harmoniously with each other, and being sympathetic and understanding, and both of these things go right together. Sympathetic and understanding with each other, sharing each other's feelings, understanding, reaching out to help. Now look in 2 Corinthians for just a moment, because Paul says one of the reasons that we have the problems we do, that is one of the reasons we suffer some things that we suffer, is in order that you and I may be sympathetic and understanding and helpful and harmonious. The first chapter of 2 Corinthians, verse 4 says, let's start with verse 3. Blessed be the God and Father of our Lord Jesus Christ, the Father of mercies and God of all comfort, who comforts us in all our afflictions so that we may be able to comfort those who are in any affliction with the comfort with which we ourselves are comforted by God. For just as the sufferings of Christ are ours in abundance, so also our comfort is abundance through Christ. Now here's what he's saying. That one of the primary reasons that God allows us to go through suffering. Sometimes we don't understand why God is allowing it. We don't see a need for it. We don't see a reason for it. We think it's painful. It's unnecessary. God, why do you keep allowing these things? He says, here's the reason. One of the reasons is that you and I may be able to experience the comfort of God, the help of God, the strength of God, the encouragement of God during those times. And then when you and I go through the valley and God comforts us, then we're able to say to someone else, let me tell you what God did in my life when I walked through that valley. Let me tell you how I hurt and what God has done in my life. He says, we're able to comfort through the Lord Jesus Christ just as we were comforted. Now, I think every believer should be willing to pray this. I'm not going to tell you to pray it. But I believe if you're going to be used of God, you've got to be willing to bleed and willing to be broken. And if you're not willing to bleed, you're not going to be much of a blessing to anybody. You see, as long as you want to keep your life all wrapped up with ease, comfort, and pleasure, and you're not willing to hurt, how are you going to relate to folks who are hurting? When you're hurting,

0: deeply. Who is it that comforts you the most? Is it not somebody who has been hurt, who deeply hurts, who's been there, who's suffered, who's come through it, who's experienced the grace of God? Is it not true that person is the one who can comfort you the most? When somebody says, oh, I understand how you feel, and you know they don't. You see, that has no comfort in it at all. But when somebody says to you, puts their arm around you and says, hey, I just want you to know that I love you, and I'm praying for you, and I want to encourage you, and I do know that God is sufficient no matter what. You know, some folks can say, boy, I'm praying for you. It doesn't mean anything. That's why I said in the very beginning, we need to learn to relate to each other spirit to spirit, not mouth to ear, but spirit to spirit, to be able to feel. That's what sympathetic is all about. That is feeling what the other person is feeling. And what he's simply saying in this passage is that to sum up our relationship with each other, that being diligent to keep the peace. Secondly, being able to reach out and feel what other folks are feeling and hurt where they're hurting, being able to be sympathetic. Now, if you and I are so totally busy keeping our own little world intact, we'll have a hard time being sympathetic with someone else. And I believe that many people need a good dose of pure old hurt. Because, my friend, the truth is we can get awfully selfish, can't we? Me, myself, and I, my little world, my family, my car, my house, my clothes, my job, my money, my bank account. My. What a mess that is. Because the Bible says that God saved us to minister to other people. But first of all, Peter says, if you're going to minister, you've got to practice harmonious spirit, one of sympathy, and then he says, listen, then he says, brotherly, to be brotherly. And in some translations, to be loving. Now, I want you to look, if you will, in 1 Thessalonians chapter 4 for just a moment. 1 Thessalonians chapter 4. Listen to what he says about this. It's interesting what Paul writes concerning their love in the Thessalonian church. He says, now, as to the love of the brethren, you have no need for anyone to write to you, for you all yourselves are taught by God to love one another. For indeed you do practice it toward all the brethren who are in all Macedonia, but we urge you, brethren, to excel still more. Now let me ask you a question. Excluding your family, I want you to think for just a moment. Can you think of three people, excluding your family? Now, no grandmothers and grandfathers, anybody included in this. Can you think of three people that you have no blood relationship to that you just absolutely love to death? You just love them. Now, I don't mean you say, hi, good to see you. You know, you can do that and never love anybody. I mean, genuinely love them. Now, let me tell you how you can tell you love somebody or not. Would you like me to tell you how? Let me ask you this question. Is there anybody that you have a relationship with that when you think about them, you smile on the inside? Anybody? That when you think about them, you just sort of smile on the inside. That is, when you think about them, the very thought of that person brings you joy. Or, my friend, are you so wrapped up in yourself that beyond your family, you can't think of anybody that you genuinely love? How many folks would be in your circle of genuine love? You smile when you think about them. They bring joy to your heart when you think about them. Is there anybody outside of your family? I can look around this room and think about some folks that when I see them, when I think about them, I smile. I love them. If you don't have anybody like that, you need to start real fast finding somebody that you can love. You know why? Because you're going to go through life. And listen, one of the most important things in life is being able to experience loving somebody. And if you can't love anybody, there's something wrong with your relationship to the Lord. You say, well, there's nothing wrong with my relationship to the Lord. Well, if you can't love somebody, there is. Well, he says to be brotherly. We need to move on. Fourth, he says, notice he says, kind-hearted. To sum it all up, be harmonious, sympathetic, brotherly, kind-hearted. Now, what is he talking about being kind-hearted? Look in Ephesians chapter 4 for a moment. And the 32nd verse is a wonderful verse. Everybody should know it by heart. He says, "And be kind to one another, tender-hearted, forgiving each other, just as God in Christ has also forgiven you." Did you know that kind-heartedness includes being tender and forgiving and loving? Would you consider yourself kind-hearted? Now, you see, the problem is that nobody sees us like the way we see ourselves. And sometimes we are misinterpreted. And you can't always do anything about that. But would you say that people who know you consider you to be tender-hearted? A tender-hearted person can be touched in their spirit. It doesn't take a whole lot. A person who is crude, harsh, arrogant, self-sufficient, selfish, self-seeking, self-centered, there's nothing tender-heartedness about that. Peter says, this is the way our relationship should be with each other. And Paul says the same thing. He says, Christians relating to each other should be peaceful and loving and compassionate and tender toward each other. That is, if I'm tender-hearted, I'm going to be sensitive to what you're feeling. If I'm tender-hearted and you maybe just drop in some little passing way that you're hurting, if I'm tender-hearted, I'm going to pick up on that. And if I'm tender-hearted, I'm going to treat you with tenderness and kindness. I'm not going to be rude or crude or harsh, insensitive and unkind. He says, this is just the way Christians ought to live together. And then he says, if you'll notice, he says, and humble in spirit. Now, what does it mean by humble in spirit? If I should ask you tonight, would you say that you fall into the category of being humble in spirit? You'd say, well, if I raised my hand, then I wouldn't be humble. I'd be proud. Well, that's probably true. But humble in spirit simply means that you and I don't take the credit. We're not self-seeking and self-centered. But a person with a humble spirit is a person who acknowledges their absolute and total dependence upon the Lord, who's not always out there wanting to be up front and take credit, a person who's willing to do and to give and to be without recognition, humble in spirit. They make the greatest kind of servants. And listen to what Paul says. Let's go back over to Romans 12 and listen to his whole explanation from his point of view. And you see, he's in verse 14. He's talking about people who are going to treat them wrongly. Bless those who persecute you. Bless and curse not. Rejoice with those who rejoice. Weep with those who weep. Be of the same mind toward one another. Do not be haughty in mind, but associate with the lowly. Don't always be trying to associate with folks who have a certain status or a certain respect or recognition. He says, be willing to associate with the lowly. Do not be wise in your own estimation. Never pay back evil for evil to anyone. Respect what is right in the sight of all men. If possible, so far as it depends on you, be at peace with everybody that you can. Don't take out your revenge on someone, beloved, but leave room for the wrath of God. Vengeance is mine, saith the Lord. I will repay, saith the Lord. It's amazing how these two passages of Scripture are almost synonymous. Go back to 1 Peter and look at what the very next verse says. Talking about our relationship with each other. And so he says, first of all here, sum it all up, be harmonious, sympathetic, brotherly, kind-hearted, and humble in spirit. Now here's a word of caution, just what the Apostle Paul just said. He says, not returning evil for evil or insult for insult. That is, when you reject it, don't reject back. When they profane you, don't profane them. When they are ugly to you, you do not be ugly in return. He says, our responsibility as believers, if our witness and testimony before an unbelieving world is going to count at all, we must not respond to them in like kind. We just talked about being harmonious and sympathetic and brotherly and humble in spirit and tender-hearted, and if those characteristics are true, then we're not going to give them back what they gave us. And we just read that Paul said, vengeance is mine, saith the Lord. I will repay, saith the Lord. He says, don't return evil for evil, insult for insult. That is, that's not the way true Christians operate. But we operate on the basis of not the way they treat us, but rather who we are. Now, I want you to get that. Here's the problem. If I have my eye on the way, on the other person, how I'm being treated, I may respond in like kind. But if I remember who I am, insult and vengeance and ill will and scolding words don't fit who we are. Because, listen, the Bible says that you and I are the children of a king. And our king is known by love, and he says that those who follow him will be known by a loving attitude. So the truth is that when you receive the Lord Jesus Christ as your Savior, you forfeit the right to respond unkindly to those who mistreat you. And in that response of kindness and tenderness and being willing to make things right and to be harmonious, what that does, it gives you authority in your witness. It gives you power in your witness. You see, the truth is, it may be that you have more power and more influence in your witness, not by how many verses of Scripture you can quote, but rather if you are harmonious, a peacemaker, tender-hearted, loving, kind, understanding, compassionate, and humble in spirit. He says, now, a word of caution. When you're mistreated, don't return evil for evil, insult for insult. But he says, rather, you give a blessing. The truth is, you and I should expect the world to treat us that way. They're not going to treat us like who we are because our very presence rubs them the wrong way. So believers are to learn to be. That is, we are to live out who we are. So you're not acting out anything when you're harmonious and loving and tender and compassionate and humble in spirit. You're not acting out. That's who you are, because you and I are indwelt with the very presence of Christ himself. So that when we exercise those qualities, we're just doing what comes naturally for us. We're just being who we are. That's who we are. Peacemakers, tender-hearted, loving, compassionate, humble in spirit, kind, reaching out to people who are hurting. That's who we are. And if we act any other way, then we're playing the hypocrite. You see, you're not playing the hypocrite by doing all of these things. You and I play the hypocrite when we are not, when we act other than who we are. He says, don't do what the world does. Don't fight back. Don't retaliate. You say, but you don't know what they did to me. Doesn't make any difference. He says, do not return evil for evil, insult for insult. The truth is, you and I never have a right to return evil for evil, insult for insult. Did you know that sometimes God puts us in very sticky positions in order to demonstrate something? Now, let me tell you, first of all, that God knows that I'm a long ways from being everything I'd like to be, and that God's in the process of making me to become. But one of the privileges God gave me, I look back and see that it was a privilege. One of the privileges God gave me, it was a privilege not in order to demonstrate my abilities, my talents, or my gifts, but in order for God to teach me something and to demonstrate something. God, by His grace, and it was His grace, kept my mouth shut. It was by His grace, I'm telling you. And that is, for some reason, I never felt any antagonism or that I had to get back, retaliate. Now, once in a while, I'll have to admit that I'd like to have. But the truth is, God allowed me to demonstrate something. And how many young pastors have said to me, I can't tell you how much I learned just watching how you reacted. All that I had to do, friend, is blow it one time. That's all, just one time. And you see, in your office, and it's not to say that I haven't blown it lots of times, but God gave me the opportunity to demonstrate something, that you don't have to fight those who are your enemies. You just love them. You just respond in the right fashion. Now, in your office where you work, there may be a bunch of pagans in there. You think, well, what in the world did God put me in here for? I'll tell you why. It may be that God put you there to suffer a little bit and to take all of their animosity and all of their persecution, all their criticisms and all their mocking and jeering. Not because God doesn't love you, but because God's more interested in demonstrating something through your conduct that you could never get across preaching to them 1,000 sermons. They're watching how you live. That's what Peter's talking about. Amidst persecution, as the world watches how we live, how we respond. Doesn't mean we're going to be perfect. Doesn't mean we're not going to make mistakes. But he says, don't return evil for evil, insult for insult. But he says, give a blessing instead. Now, how do you give a blessing to somebody? How do you bless somebody? Say, well, bless you, brother. Haven't you heard evangelists, pastors, oh, bless you back there, brother. Raise that hand, stand up, bless you. What in the world does that mean? There's something involved in blessing somebody. Now, I don't have time to go into this tonight, but I'll go into it later. Back in the Old Testament, a blessing was given to someone. A lot went into that. But let me just say this. When you bless somebody, what he's saying here is this. There's several things involved in a blessing. And one of them is to touch somebody. Now, we're going to bless folks. We got to give them something that's tangible. But you and I need to get serious about what he says. He says, we're to live in such a relationship. And you see, this is an intimate relationship of being harmonious and sympathetic and loving and tender-hearted and humble in spirit, putting the other person before us, and then blessing them. Is that not the way God wants to build up his body? Listen, he says, for you were called for the very purpose that you might inherit a blessing. Now, what does God do to us? But he touches us. He speaks to us. He encourages us. He gets involved in our life. When you and I bless somebody, we get involved in their life. Now, there's nothing wrong with wanting a good life. Listen to this. For let him who means to love life, that means to have a satisfying life, and to see good days, that is days filled with God's blessing, he says then, you need to keep your eye on the goal. Now look at what he's saying here. If you get all wrapped up in what's wrong with other folks and what's not right around you, he says you're going to miss it. Now look, let him who means to love life, that is enjoy life, to the maximum, seeing good days, days filled with good deeds and good blessings, he says then, keep your eye on the goal. Refrain your tongue from evil and your lips from speaking guile. Gossip. Let that person turn away from evil and do good. Let them seek peace and pursue it. You want your life to be meaningful, fulfilled, full of blessing? He says, then two things you got to watch, what you say and what you do. Guard your lips and your actions. Notice, refrain his tongue from evil and his lips from speaking guile. Let him turn away from evil and do good. Let him seek peace and pursue it. That is, keep your eye on the goal. What is it? That all of us have a right to pursue a life that is meaningful and fulfilling and enjoyable. There's nothing wrong with that. We ought to enjoy life. What kind of a witness is a sad-faced saint? Pickle-faced saint. In other words, when you look at one, they're always aching over something. There's nothing magnetic about that. But there's something magnetic about a smiling, joyous Christian. He says, you want that kind of life? Watch your tongue. Watch your action. And he says, seek peace and pursue it, for the eyes of the Lord are upon the righteous, and his ears are open to their prayers. He says, here's a word of encouragement. He says, as you and I are learning to live harmoniously and loving and giving toward each other, blessing one another, he says, watch what you're thinking, watch what you're saying, watch what you're doing, watch your conduct. Keep your eye on your goal. He says, for the eyes of the Lord are upon you. He sees where you are. The ears of the Lord are open to you. He knows what your needs are. Don't listen. Last verse. But the face of the Lord is against those who do evil, so you don't have to worry about them. In other words, don't let yourself get wrapped up in all entangled in all kinds of disunity, disharmony, and self-centeredness and self-seeking, speaking things you wish you had not said, doing things you'd like to have taken back. But remember that God has offered you a life that's fulfilling and complete and joyous and good. You say, well, I've had a lot of bad days. Well, it may be that God gave you some bad days so you'd get compassion enough to help some other folks who are going to have worse days. This whole passage says one thing. Stop living for yourself and give yourself away to the folks around you. He says that'll make your life complete. Fulfill, complete, and your days will be full of good blessing. So when you go to work tomorrow morning, if you'll just jot down on your fingers, if necessary, those five characteristics. Today I want to be a peacemaker. Compassionate toward folks around you. Tender-hearted. Reaching out in love. Being sensitive to them and their needs. Humble in spirit. Willing to do the dirty work if necessary. And looking for a reason to bless somebody. So I want to challenge you that between now and next Sunday, you ask God to bring somebody across your path that you can give an honest blessing to. And you want to touch them, and you speak a word of encouragement to them, and offer yourself to be able to help them in some fashion, and with some word, you're going to build up their self-esteem. I want to challenge you to be a blessing to somebody, exercising the characteristics of peacemaking and sympathy and loving, reaching out, tender-hearted, with a spirit of humility. And then I want to give you another challenge. Now, don't forget these. If you couldn't think of three people tonight that make you smile when you think about them, I want you to ask God to help you to search out, to find three such people in your life. You know what will happen? I can tell you what will happen. There will be an added dimension to your life. You know, did you realize that's part of the riches of the grace of God? Is friendships, loving and being loved. Feeling loved by somebody or some folks will do something for you. It is amazing what that will carry you through. And if somebody walked up to you tonight, put their arm around you and said, "Hey, I just want you to know that I love you and I've been thinking about you and praying for you and I know you're going to be able to make it and something that you're going through." But you know, sometimes we're so hung up about being misunderstood and you can't even be yourself anymore. And believers, we need to be who we are. And if somebody looks good, just tell them they do. If they've done something well, tell them they have. Say, "Well, they know it." No, not necessarily. And you know what else will happen? When those folks see you coming, you know what's going to happen? When they think of you, they're going to smile. And I wonder how many people who think of you smile. Lord Jesus, I just want to praise you tonight. That when you think of us who are your children, you must smile. For we're trophies of your grace. We're the fruits of the cross, of your labors, of your death, burial, and resurrection. We are your ambassadors here on earth. Teach us how to learn to relate to each other in such an intimate way, Father, that for us to touch will be Jesus touching. For us to speak will be the Lord Jesus within us speaking. For us to encourage would be the Lord Jesus to encourage. Is my prayer tonight in the Savior's name. Amen.
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0: Do not come to church. Do not listen to the radio as a passive listener. If it is God who is doing the speaking, I believe that by His very nature, God is worthy of my undivided attention for the moment. So when we listen, we're to listen aggressively and intensely, for God may be saying something to you through someone else that will change your life.
2: With all the voices we hear each day, how do we determine the message God wants to impress in our spirit? Today on In Touch, the teaching ministry of Dr. Charles Stanley will be reminded that God never says anything that's unimportant, so we'd be wise to keep our heart and mind focused on Him. Here's Dr. Stanley's explanation of God's goal in communicating.
0: God never says anything unless it is very important and worth remembering. He doesn't engage in any kind of chit-chat. He doesn't preface His remarks with anything. And God doesn't speak for 15 minutes and finally get around to the point. God is always at the point. He makes no introduction. He doesn't talk just to be talking. God always has something specific to say. He says it precisely. He says it concisely. And it always, without fail, has something to do with our need. Now, it may involve other people, but God is always speaking to our need. It may be that we have a need to become involved in somebody else's life. Or it may be that God wants to do something in our own or to say something to us. But God always has our need in mind when He's speaking. Now, if God is speaking and I'm doing the listening, if I want to be sure that I hear what God is saying, one of the things I need to settle or to learn is this. What is God's primary objective or objectives? What is His goal or what is His goals in speaking to me in the beginning? That is, if I really want to hear what God is saying and be able to listen to Him and know that I've heard from God, one of the best things I can do is to learn what God's purpose or His goal is in the beginning of speaking to you or to me. That's what I want to talk about. I want to give you three words that I want you to listen carefully. Three simple words. Here is what God has in mind when He speaks to you and to me. He always has these three things as His goal. So it's a threefold goal. Number one. When God speaks to our heart, His first goal is we may comprehend the truth. Get that word down, comprehend. Which means that we may be able to grasp it. We may be able to seize it, and we may be able to understand fully what He is saying. God never speaks in riddles. That is, He's going to speak to your life in a way that you can understand, because God's goal for speaking to you, my friend, is that you comprehend the truth. So God would not speak to you and to me in riddles. You say, well, now, there have been times when God's spoken to me that I didn't understand what He was saying. It wasn't because God was foggy. It wasn't because He was being confused. It was because something in your life was hindering a clear hearing of what God was saying. God speaks to you and me, and He wants us to listen. Not simply to listen to with our mind. If I only preach to your mind, you're going to get a mental message. But if God, through my spirit, through this voice, speaks to your spirit, you're going to get a spiritual message, and God is going to deal with your whole life, not just your thinking processes. Now, there are two kinds of listeners, and all of us fall into one of these two categories. That is, we are either passive listeners or we are aggressive listeners. We become involved in listening. Here's a passive listener. Comes to church on Sunday morning and views to see if everything is in order. Seeing how she's dressed, how he looks, how the choir's doing. Did pretty good. In fact, they did great. What kind of sermon? Sort of, well, it was all right. That person is just in the middle of a big crowd of people. They are passive listeners. They did not come with a decision to hear from God. A passive listener will miss most of God's message to them, if not all of it. Nowhere in this book are we admonished to be passive listeners. We are to be involved, aggressive listeners. You know what an involved, aggressive listener is? An involved, aggressive listener comes to church with a Bible in his hand. When the pastor opens the book, he opens the book. When the pastor begins to preach, he gets out a pencil and piece of paper. He's an aggressive listener. He wants to be sure he doesn't miss anything. Listen. An involved listener listens with intent, probing, searching, listening carefully, wanting to be sensitive to what God is saying, alert to what God is saying. Interested in what is happening, turning to the verses, thinking all the time, how does this apply to my life? I don't want to miss this. I hope he says that again. An intensive, aggressive listener. If God speaks through this servant or any servant, and you are listening, my friends, you're under obligation before Almighty God to listen aggressively, intensely, sensitively, because it is the mouth of God and not the mouth of man. And I want to encourage you, my friend, do not come to church. Do not watch the television. Do not listen to the radio as a passive listener. If it is God who is doing the speaking, I believe that by His very nature, God is worthy of my undivided attention for the moment. Amen? So when we listen, we're to listen aggressively. That's why we must learn to listen carefully to others, not passively, but aggressively and intensely, for God may be saying something to you through someone else that will change your life. But if you're a passive, ho-hum listener, then my friends, you may miss God's direct message to your life. We're to listen with comprehension. You recall, for example, in that first chapter of James, what he says about those who go to the mirror and look, walk away. He says, for example, in verse 25, but one who looks intently. That is, I mean, listen, they pride up to look to see what's there. What is God saying? They want to grasp the truth. What is the Lord saying to us? And every time you and I come into a situation, every time we come to the Lord's house, we should ask God, Lord, when we sit in these pews, Father, even before we get here, give me a listening heart. Lord, show me how to listen aggressively. Show me how to listen attentively. Show me how to listen probing to see if what I'm hearing is the truth. How can I apply this to my heart? Listen, we want to be listening to Jehovah Yahweh, Elohim God, not man. What does man have to say? Not much. Look at the mess this world is in. You know why? Because men are listening to men. They're not listening to God. Now, I'm going to tell you, my friend, when you hear God speak, and you know that it's from the Word of God, you know that from the Spirit of God into your spirit, God is dealing with you, then, my friend, let me ask you a question. If God is the God He says He is and He is, does He not demand, does He not require, and does He not deserve my full-hearted attention for the moment that God is speaking? If He's the God we say He is, He deserves my undivided attention. Because, you see, God wants me to know the truth. You say, well, now, what is this truth God wants us to know? As I thought about it, I think you could put it into three categories. Number one, He wants us to know the truth about Himself. He wants us to know the truth about ourselves. And He wants us to know the truth about other people. When I understand the truth of who God is, I'm going to begin to understand better who I am. Then I'm going to begin to understand who other people are and their needs and how God in my life, through my life, can help meet those needs. God wants us to know who He is. He has equipped us through the indwelling Holy Spirit to know Him. So the first word is what? Comprehend. He wants us to comprehend the truth. All right, the second word. The second part of God's goal for us in listening is that we may be conformed to the truth. To be conformed to the truth. That is, shape into the mold of the truth that we hear. Fashion into the mold of the truth we hear. What does He say, for example, in Romans chapter 8, verse 29? He says in this 29th verse, for every single believer, God has predetermined, predestined, preordained that every single believer would be shaped, that is, fitted into the mold of Christ. He says what? Conformed into the likeness of Jesus Christ. How is God going to conform you and me into His likeness? By revealing to us the truth of His likeness, shaping us. And as I am confronted with the truth, I can do one of two things. I can resist the truth. I can refuse to be pushed into God's mold, into the likeness of Christ, or I can hear the truth, drop my guard, receive the truth of the Lord Jesus Christ, yield to Him, not resist, but yield, and be fashioned into the likeness of Christ. He says we are to listen in order to comprehend. and to comprehend in order to be shaped and to be, listen, to be conformed to that truth. You recall, for example, back in the James again, chapter 1, what he says. He says, now, there are two kinds of hearers. He says, if anyone, verse 23, if anyone is a hearer of the word and not a doer, that is, that's a passive listener, hearing but not doing. Hearing, listen, being entertained but not being conformed. Let me tell you something else. God never speaks for our consideration. Shape us. Shape us into His likeness. That's the reason He reveals truth to us. The wisest thing you can ever do is to allow the truth to shape you into the mold of God. Let me ask you a question. Would God ever tell you anything that's not true? Never. Would He ever tell you anything that is not good for you? Never. Would He ever require of you anything that's not good for you? Never. Now, there'll be some things He may say to us that we don't particularly like to hear. And I think as Jeremiah spoke, the listeners to Jeremiah and his prophecy, one of the things that they said, we ought to have this spirit. Listen to this. Jeremiah chapter 42, verse 6. Whether it is pleasant or unpleasant, we will listen to the voice of the Lord our God. Haven't you heard people say, I'm not going back to that church anymore. I don't want to hear that preacher. Why don't you want to hear? All he talks about is money. Or all he talks about is sin. Could it be that God's trying to get through your thick heart? I'll tell you one thing. Listen, if I went somewhere and heard somebody preaching, God got a hold of me and got me under conviction, I'd be afraid not to go back. If you are running from God, what you're doing is you're resisting the truth, and what you're saying is, I love darkness more than I love light. And friends, you're headed for trouble. You remember what Jesus said? He said, the man who hears these words that I speak and doeth them is like a man who builds his house and the foundation is solid rock. The winds will blow, the storms will come, the rain will beat down, and the floods will come. But it's immovable because it is built on that which is immovable, Christ Jesus, the rock. He says, but the man who listens to the words that I say and doeth them not is a fool. God gives the truth that I may comprehend it. God gives the truth that I may be conformed to it because He knows that is for my best. The third part of that goal is that God speaks to us. God wants us to listen. God speaks to us that we may communicate that truth. God has never given us anything to keep for ourselves. Whether it's money, it's to go through us. If it is truth, it is to be shared. Listen to what He said. As you go, make disciples of all nations, baptizing them in the name of the Father, the Son, the Holy Spirit. Listen, teaching them to observe. Listen, having heard, teach them how to conform. Teaching them to observe all the things which I have given to you. And ye shall receive power after that the Holy Ghost has come upon you, and ye shall be witnesses of me. Jerusalem, Judea, Samaria, the uttermost parts of the earth. In 2 Timothy chapter 2 and verse 2, that beautiful passage that oftentimes we quote about discipleship. It's just true about lots of things. Listen to what he said. Chapter 2, verse 2, and the things which you have heard from me, Paul said to Timothy, listen, the things which you have heard from me in the presence of many witnesses, these entrust the faithful men who will be able to teach others also. That is, the truth that you have been able to comprehend, Paul says, through me as I have been your teacher. He says, you are to communicate these truths to others who in turn will be able to pass them on that somebody else's life may be changed. Now I want you to listen to me very carefully. We're going to get real personal. Every single one of us, every waking moment of our life, every single one of us is communicating something every moment of our life. That is every waking moment. By what we say and what we don't say. By what we do and what we fail to do, we are communicating something. For example, here's a dad with a family. Son says, well, Dad, how much are we going to tithe this Sunday? Dad says, we're not going to tithe this Sunday because I can't afford it. I've got bills to pay and I can't tithe. Then, Father, you are communicating to your son a lie. You're communicating to him by your actions that you cannot trust God with your money, that God is not faithful to meet your needs, that God will not keep his promise concerning the tithe if you give it. So you're saying, son, you can't trust God when it comes to money. You say, well, I'm not one of those tithers, but I wouldn't say that. You've already said it. You have already communicated by your decision. You have communicated either truth or error. In your family, for example, let's say that you never read the Bible. What you're communicating to your family is, I'm smart enough to make my decisions, and I can get along without God's counsel, and that too is a lie, that too is error. And if you're teaching your family that a person can get along without the counsel of God, my friend, you are communicating to them something that is absolutely untrue and detrimental to their whole future. Your sons and your daughters have never seen you on your knees, never heard you pray. What you're communicating is, I don't need fellowship with God. I don't need to ask him about anything. I can handle it myself. And the truth is, that's not true either. That is a lie. You cannot handle it without him. Not and be what God wants you to be. Listen, the absence of prayer, the absence of the Bible study, the absence of giving, the absence of sharing our faith is communicating to others that none of these things are important. And my friend, you and I know that every single one of them is important. And his dad, and he's talking to his family, says, well, God wants me to raise my giving. We're going to trust the Lord. Here's a need we have. We're going to trust God. You know what you're communicating to your kids? Boy, listen, when all hell breaks loose, you can trust on God. When you can't see your way clear, God will work it out. God will meet your needs. Listen, we are communicating either error and lies, or we're communicating truth, life-changing truth. And then some fathers and mothers wonder why their families are in the mess they're in. Could it be that you and I have communicated unbelief? Listen, we communicate so many things we never decided to communicate. Let me ask you a question. In the light of what you know, listen, in the light of what you know, that God's been so gracious and good to teach you over these years, are you deliberately, willfully, by an act of choice, attempting to apply these truths to your life on a daily basis in order that you may be shaped in the likeness of Christ? And are you communicating the truth about God? Are you communicating the truth about yourself? What is it by your life you're telling other people? Every time God speaks to you and to me, he's got three things in mind. That you comprehend the truth, that you conform to the truth, that you communicate that truth. We comprehend it. Listen to me. We comprehend it clearly. We conform to it willingly. And we communicate it boldly. That's why God speaks to you and me.
2: 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That's why we need an interpreter. Here's A Moment with Charles Stanley.
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2: 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Spiritual truth can be difficult to understand. That's why we need an interpreter. Here's A Moment with Charles Stanley.
0: Now, God has given to all of us who are believers a divine person who lives within us to help us to receive and understand everything that God says. 1 Corinthians chapter 2, look if you will. You recall this verse which says, things which eye has not seen, and ear has not heard, and which have not entered the heart of man, all that God has prepared for those who love him. Then Paul says, for to us God revealed these things through the Spirit, for the Spirit searches all things, even the depths of God. Every single believer has within him and her the Holy Spirit, who knows perfectly the mind of God, and who receives within us and communicates to our spirit the message, the truth that God wants us to hear. Because Adam fell, the whole human race fell. You and I were born with a bent away from God. The moment we received Jesus Christ as our personal Savior, the Holy Spirit came in. One of His primary ministries is to teach us the truth of who God is. So He says He gave us the Holy Spirit to reveal these things. Verse 12. Now we have received not the spirit of the world, but the Spirit who is from God. For what reason? That we may know the things freely given to us of God. We may grasp them. And the Greek word there, oido, which means fullness of knowledge, that I may fully understand what God is saying to me. Down to verse 14. But a natural man who is an unbeliever does not accept nor receive, cannot understand the things of the Spirit of God. They're foolish to him. He cannot understand them because they are spiritually appraised. That is, a person who does not have the Holy Spirit cannot understand the deep things of God, spiritual things, because in his fallen nature, been away from God, living a life of selfishness, doing his own thing, given over to a self-life, he is absolutely incapable of understanding the things of God.
2: And understanding the things of God begins by believing He forgives you the moment you trust in His Son, Jesus Christ. 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
0: Have you ever wondered why Christians act the way they do? I don't mean just bad conduct, but good conduct. Why do they act the way they do? Well, there are probably many reasons, but one of the primary reasons is what I want to talk about in this message. Because one of the primary reasons that you and I act the way we act is because of our spiritual gift. When you and I trusted Jesus Christ as our personal Savior, He gave us many gifts. But of those many gifts that He's given us and talents and so forth, one of those is a motivational gift. There is a gift that drives us. There's one that underlies everything else that we do. And when you and I operate out of that spiritual gift, we can do our best. We have our greatest sense of fulfillment, greatest sense of accomplishment and achievement in life, and we're the most productive. When we don't act out of that gift, all of those things are less than they could be. And you'll recall how often we've talked about the Holy Spirit, of who He is, a person of the Trinity. He's the promise of the Father, the seal of the believer for all eternity. He's our teacher and our guide and our helper. And the Scripture says that He's involved in every single area of our life, our salvation, our sanctification, and our service. And the primary reason He's given us spiritual gifts, and especially that motivational gift, is that you and I would serve Him in a fashion that would be most fruitful and productive and good for the kingdom of God. But at the same time, it also enables us to understand other people, enables them to understand us and why we act the way we act. Because you see, the truth is, if we are not understood by other people, it severs relationships. And there are many marriages that have fallen apart because somebody didn't understand the other person's spiritual gift, and they reacted in a negative fashion. They didn't understand, and so little by little they were either driven away or felt that they were, or the other person just walked away. And so there are seven major gifts here that we're speaking of. And today I want to talk about the gift of prophecy. And I want you to turn, if you will, to the 12th chapter of Romans. And while there are three different divisions of the gifts by the Apostle Paul in Romans, 1 Corinthians, and Ephesians, and he speaks not only of the motivational gifts, but other manifestations of the gift of the Holy Spirit in our life and the many, many areas of ministry, there are seven primarily motivational gifts found in this 12th chapter. And as we go through them, you're going to find yourself somewhere. If you will listen carefully to each one of these and not miss a one, it's going to affect your relationships to other people. It's also going to affect the feelings that you have, the emotions that you have about whatever you do in life. Because if you want to do it at your best, and you want to glean the best out of your activity and your involvement with people and things in life, then you operate out of your gift. So listen to what he says in this 12th chapter, beginning in verse 4. For just as we have many members in one body, and all the members do not have the same function, speaking of the body, the hand does one thing, the eye does something else, so we who are many are one body in Christ, and individually members one of another. That is, the whole church, the body of Christ. Not talking about denominations, but talking about the whole body of Christ. We each individually have our particular part. And so he says in verse 6, since we have gifts that differ according to the grace given to us, each of us is to exercise that gift accordingly. If prophecy, according to the proportion of his faith. If service, in his serving, or he who teaches in his teaching, he who exhorts in his exhortation, he who gives with liberality, he who leads with diligence, he who shows mercy with cheerfulness. And so all of us are going to have one of those underlying motivational drives or gifts that God has given us as believers in order to serve Him and in order to live out the godly life that He has for us to give. So let's begin today with this gift of prophecy. And let me begin also by saying, let's understand what that word prophecy means. Naturally, in the Old Testament and in the New Testament, it also meant foretelling. That is, foretelling today things that are going to happen in the future. But that's not the only meaning for it, because it also means to tell forth. That is, to proclaim. And so while in the Old Testament and the New Testament, when there was no Old Testament and New Testament as we know it, no Bible, God oftentimes spoke and foretold through His prophets, through His servants, things that would happen. And today, we cannot say that God does not sometimes warn us, sometimes tell us, maybe not tell us specifically what's going to happen, but give us a very strong warning that something is about to happen. And so He still does that. But when somebody says, I have a word of prophecy from God as if to add to the Scripture, forget it, because it is not true. God's word is complete, but individual in our lives, and maybe even a word of caution for a whole nation, Can God still do that? Yes, He can. Does He? No doubt that He does. But it's very specific and very seldom. And it is not something that everyone who has the gift of prophecy does not have the gift to foretell the future. So primarily, what he's speaking of here is speaking forth the truth. Now let me say a couple of things. Number one, first of all, don't sit and listen to this and say, oh, I know somebody acts just like that.

And if you don't understand that, you can have misunderstandings. So what we're going to do in these messages is this. We're going to give the characteristics of the person who has these gifts. Secondly, we're going to describe the misunderstandings, the ways those people are misunderstood as a result of exercising their gift. And thirdly, we're going to describe how the person with that gift acts when they're walking in the Spirit and how you can expect them to act when they're walking in the flesh or in their humanness or in disobedience to God. So you don't want to miss any of this. And beginning with the gift of prophecy. And so the first thing we want to deal with here is simply this, and that is, what are the characteristics of a person with the gift of prophecy? Well, the first one is simply this. They have a strong need to express themselves verbally. And usually, they're the kind of person who's going to speak first. They're going to be very prone to speak first. And especially, you'll see them rise up if there's a sense of injustice going on. Somebody has been mistreated, and oftentimes the person with the gift of prophecy will help take up their offense and speak exactly what they feel needs to be done. And in each of these gifts, what I'd like to do is to give you a biblical character that best describes them. And of course, of all the disciples, of all the apostles, who is the one who's always doing the talking, always out front? We know his name by the name of what? Peter, that's right. Because if you'll think about it, he's always up front telling Jesus what he ought to do and telling him why he ought not to do this and jumping in the water and doing all kind of things. One thing you'll have to admit about him, he lives up to his characteristics. And so when a person with a gift of prophecy desires to and is willing to speak to someone about their life, and that person comes to him and says, you know, here's what I'm going through in life, and the person with the gift of prophecy says, well, then on the basis of that, here's what you ought to do. And they go away and they come back and say, well, did you do what I asked you to do? No. Well, let me tell you something. The prophet's going to say, don't come back to me and talk to me until you do what I told you the first time. Now, sometimes they're misunderstood by that, but the gift of prophecy, listen, that person has a very clear discernment about things, and they know that if you don't take the first step in getting this straightened out, don't come back talking to me because you just wasted my time and yours if you don't intend to do something about it. And so that person is very strong in those areas. Now, as we said, Peter, for example, at Pentecost, when the time comes for somebody to preach, who steps up to it? It's not that he was all that more intelligent than anybody else. That was his spiritual gift, and certainly God gave him that because he intended to use him. And the person with the gift of prophecy, God will use you. That doesn't mean you have to get on a platform and speak, whether you're a homemaker or whatever the situation may be. You're going to operate out of that gift on your job, in your vocation, your family, among your friends, among strangers. That's who you are. A second characteristic is this, and that is that person has a very strong ability to discern the character and motives of other people. For example, a person with the gift of prophecy can oftentimes walk in a room where there's a group and can discern just like that something's not right. There's a wrong attitude here. There's no spirit of harmony here. They can discern what's going on. Oftentimes they can hear somebody speak and discern whether there is hypocrisy, insincerity, or that they're real. And God has given the person the gift of prophecy, that sense of discernment. And it's very important because the person with the gift of prophecy is so deeply committed to the Word of God that anything that looks like that it is untrue, looks like that it's deception, looks like that it's dishonest, something rises up inside of the gift of prophecy because they want to correct it. Now, it's not that they're correcting in anger. It's they want to correct it because the person with the gift of prophecy knows if you don't correct this now, the future consequences are going to be something you do not want to have to deal with in life. And so they come on strong as a result of that. Sometimes, oftentimes, they can make quick judgments because of their discernment. And oftentimes, they are misunderstood because of those quick judgments. Now, of course, who is a good example of that? Peter. For example, when Ananias and Sapphira brought their gift to lay it down at the apostles' feet, like other people had been doing, as soon as Ananias came, Peter didn't say, well, I'm so glad you came to give that gift, and we're very grateful, and I'm sure God's going to be able to. You know what he said to him? He said, Ananias, why have you lied to God? The gift of prophet is not concerned about people's feelings. They're concerned about truth and righteousness, and about doing the right thing and not being hypocritical and dishonest and deceptive about it. Now, listen carefully. That doesn't mean that every

0: time a prophet sees this that they're just going to be that blunt. But there is sometime that tendency. And as we said, and we come toward the end, we're going to talk about how the prophet operates when they're walking in the spirit, what this is all about, and when they're walking in the flesh, they're going to operate a certain way. Then, of course, there's the whole issue of wholehearted involvement. When a person who has the gift of prophecy, when they decide to get involved in something, they throw everything they've got into it. They're going to do their best. They're going to do whatever's necessary to get the job done, because that's their commitment. That's the way they see things. And a good example of that is that when Peter was in the storm with his fellow disciples, and he said to Jesus walking on the water that night, he said, "Jesus, if that's you, bid me to come to you." Jesus said, "Well, Peter, come." The average person would have looked at the water and said, "Oh, my goodness, I need to think about this thing. This is in the storm, and suppose I step in." You know what happened? When Jesus said, "Come," he jumped in the water. A quick response to opportunities and situations and circumstances. That is the gift of prophecy. And oftentimes the gift of prophecy has little patience with people who make a decision and they vacillate. "Well, now I know I made that decision, but I got to consider this and consider that and consider the other." No. The gift of prophecy makes a decision, gets with it, works at it, whatever it takes, no vacillation, no going back and forth, which oftentimes confuses a lot of situations. Then the person with the gift of prophecy is open, listen, very open to correction. The gift of prophecy, listen, who is committed to righteousness and walking in obedience to God's word, following the scripture, is likewise committed to being open for correction and open to blind spots. Why? Because not only do they want to see righteousness and holiness in other people's lives, but they also want it in their life. So if you see someone like that as the gift of prophecy and you were to say to them, "You know, I've watched how you treat so-and-so, and you know, I think you're a little blind to the effect that you're having on them. You're coming across a little harsh." And, well, the gift of some other gift may say, "Well, now let me tell you why." The gift of prophecy more than likely is going to say, "Well, I really do appreciate you pointing that out to me, because I don't want to come across that way. I want to come across because that's not what I feel. If I come across that way, please forgive me, and I will do my best to correct that." Why? Because they're committed to doing the right thing. The right thing in the right way. The Word of God, following the Scripture, is extremely important to them, and it governs and guides everything that they do. And so they're open to that. And when you look at Peter, for example, and you remember when they were going fishing, and he didn't want to go to begin with. He said, "Well, you know, fish all night." Well, they went anyway. And finally, when they came with all these fish in the boat, that thing about to sink, what did he do? He fell on his face and said, "Depart from me, I'm a sinful man, O God." Willing to be corrected. And that's true in the life of Peter, and it should be true in the life of all of us, no matter what your spiritual gift is. When you reach the stage that you're so high and mighty, and you think your position is such that it's threatened because you can't take rebuke or you can't take a suggestion, then you have reached a level in your life that is not godly. Because the Scripture is very clear about being open to correction. Because a wise man, a woman, is open to correction. And the gift of prophecy is open to correction because the person with the gift of prophecy wants to grow, desires to have this discerning spirit, and knows the importance of living a godly life and being wise enough to make correction when those corrections are necessary. Likewise, the whole issue of loyalty is very important in the life of the gift of prophecy. Because here's what you'll find in the gift of prophecy. They are very loyal to those with whom they work, or to those to whom they are responsible, to whom they're accountable. Very loyal, for example, whether it's in their marriage, among their children, their parents, or whatever it might be. Loyalty goes a long ways. And in the society in which you and I live, loyalty doesn't seem to mean much. Because, you know, you can have friends today, and you think you're great friends and intimate friends, and they just walk away as if nothing ever happened, as if you never knew them. And you think, how can you just walk away? The gift of prophecy will never walk away. Never prove, listen, only when they get in the flesh could they do that. But in the, as they walk in the Spirit, what's natural for them is to prove to be loyal. Now watch this. Even to a mistake sometime. their loyalty, they would stick beside somebody who's done wrong. Listen, not because they want to justify their wrong, but because that's their sense of loyalty. I want to help you. And so they're the kind of person who doesn't walk away. All of us have had friends who walked away. We don't understand. Or our husbands or wives who've just walked away. And you think, how could I live with you so long? Or how could you and I have been friends this long? How could we have gone through the experiences we've gone through? And you just walk away as if there's nothing there. The gift of prophecy, very strong in loyalty. And when that person is, when you prove to be disloyal to them, it is extremely, extremely painful to them. And of course, you remember that the reason, of course, is because they're so committed to the Word, loyal to the Word. And for example, when Jesus says to his disciples in the 6th chapter of John, are y'all walking away too? Because they were just walking away. The crowd walked away. They didn't like what he said. Anytime he started talking about suffering and death and crucifixion and self-denial, they just start thinning out. And finally, he turned to him and said, well, are you all walking away too? And Peter said, in essence, he said, where are we going? He said, Lord, you're the one who has the words of eternal life. Very, very loyal to the Lord Jesus. Somebody says, well, now, wait a minute. If he was so loyal to Jesus, what about what happened in the garden? I'm going to come to that. When you get in the flesh, a lot of things happen. And then, for example, willing to suffer. The person who has the gift of prophecy is willing to suffer. That is, when they see unrighteousness and when they see things going on that are not right, they're willing to take a stand for what is right. They're willing to stand firm for what's right, even if it costs them. If it costs them their friends, if it costs, for example, they're going to be loyal and truthful to the Word of God, even if being true to the Word of God costs them relationships, they're going to be true to the Word. If they have to decide whether it's Word or relationship, they're going to be true to the Word. And they're willing to suffer the consequences of being obedient to God, doing what God calls them to do, walking in righteousness. They're willing to suffer. In fact, you recall that Peter said he counted it a privilege, a joy to suffer for the Lord. And so many people today, they don't want to suffer. And if they think something's going on, it's going to cost them a little suffering, you know what? They're going to leave. They're going to evaporate. They're gone. You can't trust them to stand by in times of difficulty and hardship. Listen, when you're going through troubles and trials and heartaches in your life and you want to do what's right, the gift of prophecy will stand by you, defend you if at all possible. If unless it's something that you really need to be corrected about, then they'll try to correct you if at all possible and stand with you and help you get corrected. And they're willing to suffer other people's criticism and judgments no matter what. There's something about the gift of prophecy rooted and grounded in the truth, rooted and grounded in the Word that makes them an awesome friend, a loyal, devoted friend who will confront you when you need to be confronted, who is willing for you to confront them when they need to be confronted, but they're going to be there. And likewise, they're very persuasive, very, very persuasive in defining truth. For example, the gift of prophecy is not going to leave you with a lot of questions and a lot of doubts. First of all, you're going to know exactly what they believe. Secondly, with the Word of God, they're going to validate what they believe, and they're going to make it crystal clear. The gift of prophecy would never, for example, if the person with the gift of prophecy was a teacher or a speaker, whatever it might be, they're going to be sure that their explanation is on your level, whatever our level may be, simple and plain, easily understood, because they want you to do what's right. And the gift of prophecy knows that if you don't hear the truth and understand the truth, you're not going to live a godly life. And so they're going to work hard at making it clear, crystal clear and understandable, so that you can become the person God wants you to be. So here's some characteristics of the godly person. Now, they can be very easily misunderstood. So let's look at those misunderstandings. And as we said, these misunderstandings have caused people to divorce, people leave their job, people to be fired, kids walk away from their parents, parents just walk away from their kids, all kind of relationships break up. Because you say, I don't want to, you know what, you can't be a friend of that person, look how they act. They don't care anything about this friendship when they may be, listen, not only devoted to the friendship, but a bit of dependent upon the friendship and relationship. But the person, when they are misunderstood, it's very difficult. Now, how are they misunderstood in the light of those things we've talked about? Well, here's one way. And that is, their sense of right and wrong An insistence on that is oftentimes judged as being intolerant. And because you bring up an issue here, or you point out something that is not what it ought to be. For example, the gift of prophecy doesn't see many things as gray. It isn't sort of this and sort of that. It's either this or it's that. Now, you and I know that everything in life isn't necessarily black and white. It's not necessarily right and wrong. There's some areas that may have some grayness to them, but in the prophet's mind, not many. It'd be very few that he or she would not have a very clear understanding and a very clear opinion and a biblical opinion from their perspective of what's right and what's wrong. And so sometimes that person is misunderstood because, let's say, here's a wife who says, well, a little bit of this is not going to hurt our son or our daughter. It'd be okay for her to dress this way. And dad says, you know what? It's not going to happen. It's not going to happen because that's a sensuous way to dress. I'm letting my daughter dress that way no matter what, and that's it. Well, he comes across that way. Why? Because the gift of prophecy is always has the big picture in mind and always looking at the future consequences of what goes on in a situation or circumstance or in somebody's life. And so they're going to come across, that is, they're going to be misunderstood as being a little harsh and a little judgmental at times, when the truth is they're just trying to protect. And the gift of prophecy has protection in mind oftentimes. A second way they'll be misunderstood is this, that their strong desire to proclaim truth is oftentimes interpreted as being disinterested in listening to the other person. Now, every woman will tell you at some time, well, you know, I'm just trying to tell you what's going on. Now, most husbands say, well, just give me the bottom line. In other words, give me the destination. Don't take me on the trip. That is, don't give me all of these experiences and all these things. And when she starts, and it's not, a man can be the same. When she starts, she loves the trip. And so she tells the trip and she tells all the things that have happened and where we're going and how we're going to get there. And the husband's sitting over here and says, okay, what's the destination? Just tell me what you want. Don't give me this long line. Just give it to me straight. Well, that's the way he sees things. And he may be generous as he can be, loving and kind, but he just, in other words, all that detail stuff is just superfluous. All you got to do is just tell him what you want, and he's going to say yes, or he's going to say no. And so your priming the pump doesn't really affect Mr. Gift of Prophecy, for the simple reason, if it's right, it's right. If it's what he decides, if he thinks that's right and husbandly or whatever it might be, he's going to do it. But if he doesn't, the answer is going to be no. So you've wasted all that time taking him on the trip. Now, what you've done, you've had lots of fulfillment on taking him on the trip, and you just love telling about it, and you just know that when you get there, you're going to be so persuasive, he can't say no. But then he does say no. Then what happens? You say, well, if you don't care about me because you didn't listen to me at all. Well, he did listen to you. And while you were talking, he'd count up 10 reasons why he's not going to do it. And so the truth is, it's not that he's not listening. The truth is, he is listening, and what he's doing is validating his reason for saying no. You don't think that'll cause lots of problems? Yes, it will. But that's the difference between people who understand each other. And a woman, for example, is married to a man who has the gift of prophecy. She figures out pretty quickly, you know what, just give it to him straight, because he's going to appreciate giving it to him straight. Then if he says, well, I don't know about this, or no, say, okay, well, let's consider so-and-so. But everybody likes to be listened to. And sometimes, not all the time, and he doesn't have to be that way necessarily that strong sometimes, but it's easy to be misunderstood, but that's the way he thinks. It's not the trip, it's the destination. A third misunderstanding is that oftentimes frankness is viewed as harshness. Harshness. And, for example, let's take Peter and Jesus. And when Jesus said to Peter, he said to his disciples in the 16th chapter of Matthew, he said, the Son of Man must be crucified and then die and be resurrected. And Peter whirled around and said, that is not what's going to happen. It's not going to happen. We're not going to let that happen to you. And Jesus said, Peter, you're acting like the devil. He didn't just caress Peter and say, now, Peter, let me explain this. He just said, you're acting like the devil. Peter was telling the Son of God what was not going to happen when what Jesus was saying is, here's God's predestined plan for me to come into the world, and I came for the purpose of dying on the cross and atoning for your sins, and I'm going to die, I'm going to be buried, I'm going to rise again, fulfill the Father's plan. Now, you're telling me I'm not going to do it, Peter. Get thee behind me, Satan. This is what you're talking about is not the will of God. Jesus was speaking the truth in a strong fashion because he must correct Peter for the simple reason he knew that Peter, he had to keep his hand on Peter. Peter was willing to go to war for him. You talk about loyalty, get in the garden. He'd have taken on the whole Roman army with one sword if necessary to defend Jesus. But he had his weaknesses and his areas of fault like everybody does. Then, of course, the person with a gift of prophecy can be misinterpreted as thinking that he's only or she's only interested in groups of people and not individuals. And so what happens is the person says, you don't care about me. You just care about, in other words, you're just interested in lots of things. You don't care about me individually. Now, no one likes to feel that the person they're talking to is sharing their heart with. Is just one of a big group. We all want to feel individually that somebody cares for us. And sometimes people walk through the line on Sunday morning and say, well, I need to have a conference with you. I need a better hour. And you know what I have to say? I have to say, you know what? One of the greatest difficulties of being a pastor in a large church is as much as you want to listen, and I do, as much as I want to hear how you're hurting, because it helps me to hear how you're hurting. It helps me to understand how God's answering your prayer. You need to capsule it in about 60 seconds and give it to me standing right here. And most people can if they have to. It's not that I don't care. And it's not that I don't want to hear. It's just that the situation, the circumstances are such that if I did that for all the people who want to talk, for example, you know what? Come Sunday morning, I wouldn't have anything to say, and that'd be the end of it. And so the person who doesn't understand that has a feeling oftentimes, well, you know, you just don't really care because if you did. And you see, the issue is this. The issue is that the person who has the gift of prophecy sees the big picture. But at the same time, they see the individual, each individual that makes up the big picture. It's not that they don't care. There are circumstances that oftentimes prevent that from being true. Then, of course, there's the issue of believing and feeling that the person has the gift of prophecy because maybe of the way they go about things, that their efforts to get results in what they're doing is that they use gimmicks. That is, instead of trusting God. And the truth is, that's not true at all. Now, I agree that oftentimes some churches, they'll use all kind of gimmicks to get people to come or get them to do this or do that or the other, which we do not do in this fellowship, and I'll tell you why. I believe if you preach the Word of God, you tell people the truth, you show them the truth, you show them why you're doing what you're doing, and you're giving them biblical reasons for doing so and answers, then you trust God to speak to those people to do what they need to do, and not use some kind of gimmicks to motivate them to do this, that, and the other. The person with the gift of prophecy, for example, will use methods to accomplish what they believe God wants them to accomplish, and everybody doesn't agree with the way that necessarily that one group may do a thing. But the truth is, oftentimes, that their desire to do the will of God and to be what God wants them to be, and maybe use some method that somebody says, well, you know what, you're just using a gimmick. When in the mind of the person with the gift of prophecy, they just want to see God's work done. What they're interested in is the end result. And to them, this justifies the end result because it helps get God's work done. But if a person misunderstands that, misinterprets that, sometimes it can create real difficulty and hardship. And then, of course, the emphasis on decisions appear that you don't care about a person's spiritual growth. Now, the gift of prophecy, because that person is so scripturally anchored, they want to be sure that a person, for example, who makes a decision, they understand what they were doing, they understand the Word of God, they want to be sure that you understand this, that you understand eternal security, for example, a person being saved. They don't want to go away with a person not clear about that decision. So their emphasis on making a decision is sometimes interpreted, well, you just don't care about my spiritual life. The only thing, you just want me to make a decision. You don't care about, that's not true at all. is that that emphasis is there because the person with the gift of prophecy has the big picture, looking at the future consequences and knowing. If you're uncertain, not quite sure, have some questions not answered about the decision you're making in the future, listen, when the heat gets on, you may wobble and walk away and disobey God. So they're always looking for the future consequences of what happens in the decisions that we make. But sometimes that's oftentimes misunderstood. Then, of course, there's the whole issue of public boldness and sort of strict rules and regulations that sometimes the gift of prophecy can come across that way. And it's not that they don't care. What happens is sometimes a person can be so intimidated by someone else's boldness that they back off. Say, you know what, you don't care about relationships. You care about relationships, you'd be soft and kind and sweet and loving. And people can be soft and kind and sweet and loving in different ways. And when a person with the gift of prophecy is misunderstood, then what happens is they think, well, you don't really care. You're more interested in yourself. And you don't want to have a personal, intimate relationship. Intimacy involves, listen, I'm not talking about sex. We're talking about relationships. We're talking about genuine love and how you operate with each other and understand each other and sensitive to one another and talk to each other and forgive each other. Intimacy involves all those things. And a person with the gift of prophecy can be just as intimate as anyone else can be. But oftentimes, if they're misunderstood, they will take something as, well, you don't, that's not who you really are, and I've got my feelings hurt. And it's amazing what happens to relationships when people are misunderstood. What is the driving, what's the driving underlying motivation of this person's heart? And because a person is bold in what they say, doesn't mean they don't care. Doesn't mean they're not sensitive to a person. But that's what God's given them. That's the way they operate. And once you understand that, then you don't have that misunderstanding. Now, with those things in mind, let's talk about something very important here. We're talking about walking in the Spirit, which means to walk in obedience to God. That's the way, operating in our spiritual gift, we're the most productive, the most fruitful. We do our best. We get our best. We're the most fulfilled, the most satisfied, the happiest. No matter what your vocation or what you're doing, relationships, friends, you name it, when we're walking in the Spirit, what happens is we profit from it, and everybody else does too. Now, what happens when you're out of the Spirit? For example, if God calls you to do something that you don't want to do, what is your first response? Your first response is not say, I don't want to do that. Your first response is to come up with some kind of excuse or reason to justify your desire not to do it. And then the Spirit of God works in your heart and He shows you why you can. You come up with another reason why you can't. And then He works on you a little bit deeper. And you come up with another reason why you can't. Now watch this carefully. What happens is each time you do that, you choose to disconnect. The Spirit of God is within you, guiding you, showing you what to do, and you choose not to do it. You disconnect from Him. I don't mean that you're lost, but I mean in your relationship to Him, you say no. So you make a disconnection. No, no, no, no, no, disconnect. And here's what happens. This is what causes kids to rebel against their parents. It's what causes husbands and wives to ultimately leave, separate, divorce from each other. It also causes people to lose their job. It also causes people, for example, to lose their positions in life, whatever it might be, because they continually disconnect. And if husband and wife, if somebody doesn't deal with this excuse for their conduct, and they disconnect and disconnect and disconnect, and finally, you know what happens? They just walk away from the marriage. Kids just walk away from their parents. Parents just walk away from their kids. The employer says, you know what? You're gone. So this whole issue of disconnecting is because we choose not to do what we know in our heart we ought to do. And so let's look at this for a moment. I want you to see the consequence of this. Let's say, first of all, for example, a person with the gift of a prophecy, when they're walking in the Spirit, they are very truthful about everything, and make clear. In other words, they want to be truthful. They walk in truth. They operate out of truth. When that same person gets in the flesh, what happens? They can become very deceptive. They can lie. They can become very deceptive. Now, you say, well, how can you be so committed to truth and become very deceptive? Well, you know what? You get in the flesh and all kind of things can happen. The second thing I want you to notice is this. A person with the gift of prophecy is committed to obedience and righteousness. But when they get in the flesh, they can become willful and very rebellious. I want you to watch this. They're rebellious. Thirdly, a person who has the gift of prophecy is naturally very sincere. You can tell that they're very sincere in what they do. They're meaningful. They know that they believe what they say. When that person gets in the flesh, listen, they're an example of hypocrisy. They say one thing, do something else. They say they believe this, but they operate in a certain way. And so what happens is in the flesh, they're the very opposite of what they could be and ought to be. Likewise, a person with the gift of prophecy is very committed to morality, of walking morally at all times. When that person gets in the flesh, they can become very sensuous and morally impure. Every single one of these has its positive and negative effect when that person gets in the flesh. A person who has the gift of spirit is naturally very bold in what they do and what they say and their confidence and assurance because they keep bringing it back to the Word of God. But when that person gets in the flesh, the same person can become very fearful. And when they become very fearful, they become very, very ineffective. But when they get in the flesh, instead of trusting God, looking to His Word and believing Him, they become very fearful. A person who has the gift of prophecy is very forgiving. Even though, for example, they see this person doing what is wrong, they're very forgiving, want to reach down and help them, bring them out of that, show them the future consequences of their wrongdoing, and help them. When they get in the flesh, they can reject that other person without any problem. Just absolutely shut them out, turn them off, reject them, walk away. When they get in the flesh, well, you should have done what I told you to do. Well, if you'd have done so and so, and so they just reject the other person. Likewise, a person with a gift of prophecy is very persuasive because that's the gift that God has given them. When they speak, they're very persuasive. But when they're in the flesh, they're so contentious and so aggressive and warlike, nobody wants to believe them. And so everything has its effect. Now watch this carefully because we forget this. Each one of these is related to the other. Let's say, for example, a person who is very truthful, gets in the flesh, and becomes deceptive. Now watch what happens. That deception is going, listen, that deception is going to show itself because deception means that I'm rebelling against God. So that person is also willful. It also means, if I'm not truthful, that my sincerity, now I'm living the life of a hypocrite. And likewise, that person who is rebellious, no longer sincere, and very willful, that person can become very sensuous and very immoral. Why? Because they've already set themselves up for it. Likewise, they're going to become fearful because they know they're living in disobedience to God, and they feel guilty, and they become fearful. Likewise, they are going to do what? They're going to reject people who try to correct them for the simple reason now they're having to deal with this issue of their disobedience. And of course, instead of being persuasive, they're going to be on the aggressive, warlike to defend their conduct. Here's what I want you to see. When the person with this gift chooses not to walk in the Spirit, they're not affected in just one area. They're affected in every single area. And this is why people walk away. This is why people that you and I have known in the past who were godly people committed to walking in the Christian life, and we think, what happened to them? How can they be living this way? I know that they're saved. How can they be living this way now when they were so committed to you? I'll tell you why. somewhere along the way, they got in the flesh in some area. And because they refused correction, because they refused repentance, because they defended their wrongdoing, now what's happened? What's happening is they've dug themselves a hole so deep, they don't know how to get out. Now they're living in hostility, anger, bitterness, resentment. They've broken relationships. Their life is no longer productive. It's no longer fruitful. And they keep digging. Listen, it may be a spoonful a day, but they're digging a hole so deep. They don't understand why and how did I get this way. And then on the defensive, not willing for anybody to correct them. What I want you to see is this. A person with the gift of prophecy or any other gift who chooses to walk away, who chooses to deliberately, willfully disobey God in some area, if it's not corrected, then it can have lifetime consequences. If it isn't corrected, you can ultimately destroy your Christian testimony and your witness. You can destroy relationships. You can destroy your children. You can destroy that marriage. You can destroy yourself in the area of vocation that you have. It's very important that you and I stay connected to the Holy Spirit. That is so intimately connected with Him that when He brings up something that's not right, we correct it. We deal with it right then. We don't defend ourselves. And if somebody has to come to you and say, here's what I see in your life, listen, whoever you are, listen, they may be dead wrong, but listen to them and at least consider it, because you know what happens? Let's say that they're dead wrong about it and their motivation's wrong. Listen in a way. You don't have to do it. But suppose they are dead right. And suppose their motivation is love. If they love you, and just like you as a parent, if you love your children, and I certainly trust that you do, you love your son, you love your daughter, and you say, sweetheart, the reason I'm saying to this is not wise. You must not do it. You cannot do it. Why? Because you're motivated by genuine love. You may come on strong and say, you know what? You cannot. And the reason you cannot is because I'm looking out for your future. I'm looking out for your moral purity. I'm looking out for you. I want you to be able to have a godly man. How are you going to have a godly man in your life as a husband and when you not live the godly life? In other words, you may come on strong. And I would say to you as a teenager, you better listen to that. Because your parents have not only today in mind, they have your future. They have your whole future in mind. You can wreck it early in life. And we have a world of people about us who are kids who are absolutely destroying their whole life before they reach the age of 21 years of age. And those of us who live beyond that, you never come to a place in your life where you are not, listen, where you are not temptable in some area. Walking in the power of the Holy Spirit means I daily choose to walk in obedience to the voice of God in my heart. And when He brings something to my mind, He may bring it through somebody I don't even like. If God just corrected me with people who just love me to death, that'd be one thing. But when God brings somebody to a point of correction in your life that you don't like them, at least listen. Because you see, we're all subject. We're all subject to misusing our gifts and oftentimes hurting other people and causing them hurt and pain and suffering. And you know what happens? Whenever you and I get out of the will of God, we don't hurt just one person. Can't do it. You can't hurt just one person. You're going to hurt this person, and it's going to spill over into this person's life and this person's life. When somebody says, well, it's my own business and I'm not hurting anybody else, yes, you are. The person with the gift of prophecy is a very important gift like all the other six. Can they be misunderstood? Yes. Can they get in the flesh and be guilty? Yes. That's why it's incumbent upon all of us not to disconnect to the Spirit and start giving excuses for not doing what God's called us to do, but say, yes, Lord, because I want good relationships. First of all, Father, with you, good relationships with my friends, my fellow employees, my fellow students, whatever it might be. That's a decision you have to make. It's a decision you want to make. If you could see the consequences of your conduct, you'd say, yes, God. If we could all see the consequences of sin in our life and what it would ultimately lead to, no doubt we'd say, yes, God. Yes, yes, yes, I don't want to walk through that. Then always keep an open heart available for somebody, if it's just the Holy Spirit Himself, to give correction when correction's needed. And you know what'll happen? You operate out of that gift. You do your best. You'll enjoy the best, most fruitful, most productive, most enjoyable, most fulfillment, and most joy in your life. Amen. And Father, how grateful we are that You have made these gifts so crystal clear. And You have given us warnings about disobedience and about obedience. And You've promised us that You would walk with us through every single experience in life. In fact, You said You never forsake us nor leave us. So I pray that every person who hears this message and maybe identifies themselves as a person with the gift of prophecy, help them to see how they can be misunderstood and therefore to be careful. And the person who lives with that person would understand, oh, now I understand why it appears the way it appears when that's not their heart at all. Thank You, Father, for loving us and forgiving us and cleansing us. And thank You for a love that knows no limits and no conditions. May we live and respond and relate to other people in the same way. In Jesus' name, amen.
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0: When you receive the Lord Jesus Christ as your personal Savior, you received a very special, unique gift. This gift was for the purpose of enabling you to become the person God wants you to be, do the things that God wants you to do. It was a gift that was fitted and suited for you and God's purpose for your life. The Holy Spirit is the one who gives those gifts. And at salvation, I believe that's when that gift is bestowed upon us. That gift is not given for the purpose of making us happy. It is given for the purpose of making it possible for us to be productive and fruitful for the kingdom of God. And for example, in 1 Peter chapter 4, listen to what he says in this fourth chapter, very significant passage of scripture. Listen, if you will. He says in verse 10, as each one has received a special gift, employed in serving one another as good stewards of the manifold grace of God, the many various ways in which God blesses us. Whoever speaks is to do so as one who is speaking the utterance of God. Whoever serves is to do so as one who is serving by the strength which God supplies, so that in all things God may be glorified. And he says, through Jesus Christ, to whom belongs the glory and the dominion forever and ever. Amen. Now, this is one of the messages in the series, Living in the Power of the Holy Spirit. And this is a section of that series that deals with those gifts of the Spirit. And the gifts of the Spirit is the work of God in order to enable us to become, to do, to fulfill God's purpose, and to make us fruitful in whatever God has called us to do in life. Every single person has one or more gifts. Now, there are three primary sections of gifts in the Scriptures in the New Testament. One is Paul's passage in Romans 12. And then there's 1 Corinthians 12, which he talks about the spirits and ministries and manifestations of the Spirit. Then in Ephesians, for example, chapter 4, he talks about the different ministries that God gives. And so, in Romans 12, what he speaks of here, and you might want to turn there for a moment. In Romans 12, this series of gifts are those gifts that are motivational gifts. Now, I've watched this for over 25 years when I first heard it, so it's not original with me. When I first heard it, I thought about it. And I think, well, I'm going to just think and watch to see if this is true. But over 25 years, I have watched these examples, the manifestations, the exercise of these gifts in people, and it is so absolutely so perfect to what I want to show you today in this message. And if you'll notice what he says in verse 6 of this 12th chapter, since we have gifts that differ according to the grace given to us. That is, God has given different gifts to different people. Each one is an act of His grace. Each of us is to exercise these gifts accordingly. If prophecy, according to the proportion of his faith, which we dealt with in the first message here. If service, in his serving, or he who teaches in his teaching, he says, or he who exhorts in his exhortation, he who gives with liberality, he who leads with diligence, he who shows mercy with cheerfulness. So God, by His grace, has given you one of these gifts. Now, when we say a motivational gift, what do we mean? We mean that underlying those gifts that God has given you, one of these gifts you're going to discover is a motivation within you. That is, amidst all of them, all of us have a particular unique gift that is the underlying motivation for what we choose to do, want to do in life. And what you'll discover is this. This will become very, very clear when I describe the characteristics of this particular gift that we're going to deal with today. And we're dealing with each one of them the same. If you have this gift, you're going to say, yeah, that's the way I feel. Yeah, that's right. I don't like that either. Because God has equipped you with a gift that suits and fits His purpose for your life. There's no such thing as a giftless child of God. There's no such thing as a motivational giftless of one of His children. And so as you listen to this, I want to encourage you to examine your own heart. Ask yourself the question, do these things sound like me, the way I feel in my relationships? Because when you discover what your spiritual gift is, or whether you do not discover it, the knowledge of it or absence of it affects all of your relationships, people you work with, your children, your husband, your wife, your friends, because we all have one of those gifts that, listen, that determine how we respond, react, relate, accomplish, achieve, or fail to do so in our life. So today the gift is the gift of service. Now many people say, well, you know, I don't like this gift of service. I want somebody serving me. Wait till you listen to this. Wait till you listen. Or somebody says, well, I can tell you right now what I want. I want the gift of giving. Wait till you hear that one. And so you can't say, I want this or that. First of all, it doesn't do any good. The Bible says in 1 Corinthians chapter 12, the Spirit of God gives the gifts to whomsoever He will. So the Spirit of God, who came into your life the moment you were saved, who enabled you to become saved, and who equips you, is the one who's made that determination, because God knows exactly what He wants to accomplish in your life. So listen carefully to each of these characteristics. Then we'll talk about how you can be misunderstood by your friends and employees and family and so forth, and how you act when you are living in the Spirit with this particular gift, and how you act when you get in the flesh. Are you ready to say amen? All right, here we go. And the first characteristic when you think about this particular gift of service, and you're probably thinking, well, I already know what these characteristics are. I know what a person who serves does, doesn't, so listen carefully. One of the first characteristics that I want to notice is this, and that is a person who has the gift of service is a person who sees, listen, who sees practical needs. And usually, if a person has this gift, they see them first. In a group of people who have different gifts, the person with the gift of service, somehow they have this amazing ability to see that particular need first. And oftentimes, as a result of that, they're the first one to step forward. It's the kind of person who cannot sit back. They can't sit back and let needs go on when they see it. Now, I want to give you an illustration of something that happened to me today when I first came in the door today. This young lad was standing there waiting for me, and as soon as I walked in the door, he handed me this. Now, it is a biscuit and a little jar of pure maple syrup. And so I thanked him for it, and then I began to think about it. I want you to think about this. I guessed his age. He came up to me after the first service and identified himself. He is a little boy. I figured he's around 12. He says, I'm 11, and I'll be 12 in 14 days. Not only that, he's from a foster home. And here's a 12-year-old boy who thought, you know, I wonder if the pastor had enough to eat this morning. I wonder if he'd like to have one of my biscuits and this syrup. And so I'm going to take it to him. So I wrapped it up in a napkin and he gave it to me just like that. Now, most people would have thought, I ain't going to give the pastor a cold biscuit and a jar of syrup, nothing to go. There's no butter there. He wouldn't like that. You know what? What this little boy didn't realize is he was about to make the most awesome declaration. Because you know what? This program will be seen around the world. Every child who sees it, every child in the first service, every child in the second service, you don't think they didn't hear and watch this? What's significant about this is this, that a 12-year-old boy, while eating his breakfast, could think about his pastor, whom I'd never met him before, and decide something inside of him wanted to do something for me. He visualized that I might need something else to eat before I started preaching this morning. And so what was a simple act of service on his part? What was a simple act of service, which was a cold biscuit and a jar of syrup, was God's way of using him in a way that he will never be able to imagine the impact of it. Because it's going to have impact on adults. And if you're sitting here with an open heart, it should have an impact on you. Most of the time when we're eating, who are we thinking about? Self. And oftentimes, God may send you a message to do something for someone else. And you sit there and give reasons why you'd be embarrassed. Why it's not significant. Why, that's not a need. You can come up with 10 reasons not to give me a cold biscuit and a jar of syrup. But you know what? This little boy did not listen to the reasons why he shouldn't. He listened to the reason why he should. God spoke to his heart, and he was willing to be obedient to God. The person with the gift of service meets practical needs. Now, he wouldn't know anything about my heart, necessarily about any other need, but he knew that, you know what, this guy, he gets up there and speaks for about an hour and he's bound to be hungry at some point. Now, I did think about taking it back, putting it in the microwave, pour a little syrup on, and I may do it after this service before it's all over, because I'm grateful. He spoke to my heart and he said something that was so awesome. 12-year-old kid can hear the still, small voice and do exactly without giving an excuse for not doing it. That should convict every one of us. And I trust that it has, and it will. Secondly, a person who has the gift of service loves freeing other people to achieve. Because you see, a person with the gift of service, they're delighted in seeing you succeed. They're delighted in helping. They're delighting in becoming a part of your life. They are delighted in being able to feel useful for someone else. And when they see a person who is maybe very important in their eyes, or a person who has a very important task, if they can help you accomplish your task, they are greatly delighted in that. Now, I want to show you the awesome part of this point. The simple reason, the person with the gift of service who exercises that gift, you know what they're doing? They are practicing one of the most basic, important principles of success in life. Give yourself a way to help other people succeed. Give yourself a way to help other people accomplish their goal. And what will God do? He will turn it right back to you, and he will bless you and reward you and enable you and gift you, because what are you doing? You're giving yourself away. What did Jesus do for the 33 years he has owned his life? When he entered that ministry, and before then, I'm sure, he was always giving himself away, whether it was teaching and healing and loving little children and listening to them and dealing with the Pharisees and the Sadducees. He was always serving, always giving himself away. And the person who practices, the person who has the gift of service and who practices that, they are following one of the basic principles of success. Give yourself away and help other people succeed, and you in turn will have great success. God will honor you in whatever he's called you to do in life, no matter what it is, whether it's becoming a great mother a great wife, a great husband, or whatever it might be, from God's perspective, God is going to be at work in your life. And so, you see, to cause a person not to be able to do that is to stifle their spirit. That's the thing that God's placed in them, this desire to be of service to other people. Thirdly, there is a disregard for any weariness on their part. And the person with the gift of service, and we'll see in a few moments, how oftentimes they just work and work and work and work. But the gift of service, you know what? They don't quit. They get a little tired. They don't just fold their hands and lie down. But they just keep on going, even after they're weary, even after they're tired. When everybody else decides to sit down and take a break, the gift of service is going to keep on working. Why? Because they take great delight in accomplishing and achieving and fulfilling a need in someone else's life, whatever that may be. And you'll notice as we go along here how often and how many times these are going to relate to your husband, your wife, your children, your parents, your friends, your employer, employees, because the truth is this all has to do with relationships. And God created us to serve Him, and He created us to work for one another. He created us to, listen, to give ourselves to one another in some fashion or the other. So the person with the gift of service, now think about the wife in the home, the husband in the home, for example, even if you just applied it in those areas. Now, sometimes we do get physically tired. Now, watch this. Not tired of doing what God's called us to do, but we become weary in the process of doing it. And the gift of service is the last one to sit down, the last one to lie down. A fourth characteristic, they have difficulty in saying no. And you say, well, why do I feel the way? Because that's the way God spiritually wired you. That is your unique gift. You just can't stand to see needs go unmet. And so as a result of that, when somebody says it can't be done, you know what? You don't argue with them. You just show them it can be. Because, you see, that's the way God made you. He made you, listen, He gave you a unique gift in order to serve one another. And think about how self-centered so many people are. They just want to live for themselves. Me, myself, and I are my three favorite friends. And the truth is, He says He has gifted you in order to give your life away to other people and to serve them. So difficult to saying no. Then, of course, alert to likes and dislikes. It's amazing how the person with the gift of service, they have this amazing way to remember. They remember, for example, the foods you like. They remember the restaurants you like to go to and don't like to go to. They remember what your hobby is. They remember maybe your favorite color. They remember the things, the experiences you like. In other words, they can remember lots of things. You know why? It's not because they make up their mind to do so. It's just the fact that it's just a natural bent in them. When they remember these things, that gives them the opportunity to serve. So when your birthday comes around, they don't forget it. When they have an opportunity, for example, to serve you in some fashion because of something they remember, they take great delight in doing that. So they use these on special occasions. Another one is this, and that is a strong desire to be with other people. The person who has the gift of service is not a loner. Now, here's the reason. It's not that they don't have time of private meditation with God. It's just the fact they're not loners. They'd like to be with people. Now, what is it? Why is it they like to be with people? Because being with people, listen, allows them and affords them the opportunities of serving these people. So if a person who is a loner, what they do oftentimes, they back off out of life and they just deny people the opportunity to be a friend, the opportunity to serve them in some fashion. A person with a gift of service, listen, they like being with people because they're alert to ways to help, to fulfill those practical needs. And so, you know what? They're delighted in that. And here other people, for example, they're not interested in serving somebody else or whatever it might be. Mr. or Mrs. Service, they're right in there. They love taking advantage of it. They're very hospitable in every way because that's where they get their greatest sense of fulfillment, giving themselves away to meet the needs of other people, which is a very, very godly attitude. Then, of course, they need approval and recognition. Now, here's the reason they do. A person with a gift of service needs recognition and approval. You say, well, now, if you got the gift of service, you shouldn't need it. Wait a minute. Watch this. The reason is this. Their appreciation and gratitude and thanksgiving and recognition that we show the person the gift of service, here's what it does for them. It doesn't inflate their ego. What it does, it reconfirms that what they're doing for you, is important. The fact that you thank them, the fact that you show appreciation, the fact that you say, you know, I noticed that even before I could think about this, you'd already done it. I want to thank you for being so thoughtful. What that does, it says to the person the gift of service, not just my ego.

and projects or whatever it might be that free my time. For example, let me give you an example. A person who has a gift of service, you tell them something can't be done. I remember when I was building my house, for example, that the man was shellacking or varnishing, whatever he's doing. You see how little I know about that. The mantle. And there was a big spot right smack dab in the middle of it, big as my thumb. And I said, what about that? He said, well, somebody dropped something on this, and this, he gave me all these reasons that it can't be fixed. So my friend who has the gift of service walked in, he saw that. And I said, you know, the painter said that can be done. He said, well, just let me take care of that. I walked in the next day, can't see a thing. Absolutely perfect, gone. One person has a reason why it can't be done. Mr. or Mrs. Service gives you a reason why it can be done, and if at all possible, they will get it done. Now, I'm simply saying this. I know that everybody's not equally as gifted as this particular person, but what I want you to see is this. If that person is willing to do what some people would call little, unimportant, mundane things in order to help me do what I do, stop and ask yourself the question, have you placed in the category of unimportant and mundane things that God could use you to help somebody else? You say, well, you know, I think I'm too important. Let me tell you something. Whenever you and I get too important, and we get so important, we can't live on the level and sit on the level and stand on the level and walk on the level that everybody else does, we have a problem. And our problem is pride, and God will not honor pride under any condition. In fact, tell me what you and I are so important, we can't get in the dirt, and we can't do whatever is necessary to help someone else. The gift of service doesn't even have that problem. They can't wait to find some reason to help someone in some fashion or the other. And so, while they need approval and appreciation and all the rest, you know, God is working something awesome in their life. Then, of course, there's the whole issue of liking. They like short-range projects. Now, if you want to frustrate the gift of service, say, well, now, I have this, it's going to take us a year to get this done, la, da, da, da, da. And you're going, you know what, Mr. Or Mrs. Gift of Service says, oh, my goodness, a year or 5 years, or you give them a 10-year project, forget it. But you know something? You give them a short-range project, let them go. Let them do it. Be sure to give them clear instructions, but let them do the job. Short-range projects. And here's the reason. It isn't because they think the project's not important. What's important to that person is this way they're wired spiritually, and that is they want to see progress. They want to see progress now, tomorrow. In other words, they want to see progress being made. The truth is all of us do. But service, they have to see progress. Does that mean they can't participate in a long-term thing? No. It means this. The way they look at a long-term project, they chop it up in small pieces. I get this done. I'll get that done. I'll get this done, that done, this done, that done. It may be a year. It may be 2 years. But while they get that glimpse, then they have to come back to think, all right, short term, if I can get this done in 2 or 3 weeks or that done in 2 or 3 weeks, they have to see progress. And in the process of doing so, they're the kind of people who accomplish great long-range tasks, but they have to break it down in small sections so they can see the progress being made. Then, of course, for example, there's this whole issue of meeting needs quickly. In other words, you give a person who has the gift of service, in other words, they're not going to say, well, in a couple of weeks I ought to get to that. If it's a need, a practical need, they go into work. And they want to get it done as quickly as possible. And I have seen this over and over and over again with the people I know who have the gift of service. You don't have to wait on them. They don't sit around and tell you the reasons it can't be done. And they don't give you some excuse for going to get it done one of these days. That's the kind of person who steps up to the plate and says, okay, I see this need. I understand what I'm supposed to do. They want to do it quickly. The worst thing you can do with a gift of service is put them on some committee, especially some committee where everybody has to express their personal opinion and desires and dislikes, and where somebody wants to be impressed that they ought to have the final answer, and the person who thinks, well, they know more about that than somebody else. You put them on that kind of committee with red tape, and you know what you do? You destroy them. They can't handle that. If this is the job and this is the direction, let's get it done. Let's don't even consider why we can't do it. Let's consider, listen, not only can we do it, but how quickly can we get it done? Now, if you're the person who is in need, for example, let's say you have some need at your house and you call somebody who's in that particular area and they say,

0: Well, we'll be able to get around to it probably in about 3 weeks, maybe. Well, what do? You call somebody else. Well, you see, God has wired many wonderful people with the gift of service. Says, this needs to be done, let's get it done. Don't give me any red tape. Tell me what you want done, we will get it done. And thank God there are people who serve on committees who have that spirit and who have that attitude and who do not want to delay getting the job done. Amen? Amen. We're going to get it done, so you can look for it to happen. Now, also they have a tendency, listen, they can have a tendency in that area to feel inadequate and unqualified. Sometimes because naturally, everybody isn't as self-confident as other people are. And so sometimes that person may feel bad. But watch what I want you to see here is this. That person may feel at times unqualified in this area or maybe a little bit inadequate. But you know what I've noticed? What happens? That people who even feel that way, they have so much commitment to getting it done that their love and their service to do what needs to be done overcomes their lack of knowledge or experience, and somehow they'll get it done. They may feel inadequate, but you know what? Listen, what is the most wonderful substitute for that feeling of inadequacy is their determination and their love, listen, and their joy in pleasing and working. You know what happens? They'll get it done. Gift of service is an awesome gift. They all are. But this is one that certainly in the kingdom of God, if you ask me which gift that I think God has given to the most people, my personal opinion would be, not worth any more than yours, my personal opinion would be that it's a gift of service. God needs people, many, many, many people. For example, let's say that you have this gift of service and you say, well, now how can I use that? Now, here's what I want you to remember. Because you have the gift of service does not mean that so some areas you can't serve in. You can have the gift of service and be the president. You can have the gift of service and be, for example, a mother in the home. You can have the gift of service and be an attorney. You can have the gift of service and work in an office as a secretary. It doesn't make any difference. God uses your gift wherever He places you. And so therefore, here's what happens. You operate best in whatever vocation you're in. You operate best when you operate out of your gift. And if your gift is service, you know what's going to happen? You're going to motivate other people. You're going to encourage them when they see your activity and what you're willing to do and your capacity and you getting and make it happen. They may be more intelligent than you are in their mind. They may have more gifts, more education, all the rest. But you know what? I'd rather have an uneducated person who is in love with Jesus Christ, who has the gift of service and knows no no's, no buts, no excuses. Put them to work and see who gets the most done. The gift of service will get it done. That's the way God's wired them. Now, for example, naturally, people misunderstand them. So let's think about this whole idea. How are people misunderstood? Well, number one, a person with a gift of service, their quickness in attempting to meet needs may appear to be pushy. Well, you just, in other words, especially if it's a group of people who are determined to get something done, well, the gift of service is going to say, well, what are we waiting for? Come on, let's go. Let's get it done. Or in the family, for example, let's get this done. Dad says, okay, we've decided here's what we're going to do. We're getting ready to go on the trip. I want you to do this and this and so forth. And this is him hawing around. Let's get with the plan. Let's move on. And so while they appear to be pushy, they're not being pushy. They just respond to needs quickly. That's just the way they're wired. Secondly, in attempting to avoid red tape and all that kind of stuff, it results sometimes in people's minds that are excluding other people from the job. Because they want to get it done, if somebody's sort of sitting around a little bit, you know what, they're just going to walk right around you and get it done anyway. It's not that they want to exclude anybody. It's just that here's the project, here's the time, let's get it done. What are we waiting for? Every family needs some of that in it. Every church needs plenty of that in it. And every organization needs plenty of that. That is, what would happen in this nation of ours financially if people have the gift of service And entrepreneurs have the gift of service. If people who have that gift could understand that and move out and all this slothfulness and laziness and wanting to quit early, and I was given all these excuses for not giving their best. If all that got turned into, to awesome divine energy, could you imagine what can happen in this nation of ours? What can happen in the home? What can happen in the schools? What can happen in the churches? If there's a project and it's worthy and there's a need, then why wait around? Because you know what? God's got something else for us to do as soon as we have finished that and as soon as we accomplish that. And so the gift of service oftentimes is misunderstood in that light. Well, I think also when I think about that, I think about other ways that that person is misunderstood, and not rightfully so, but they are. And that is, In their eagerness to serve, it may prompt some people to think that they are trying to advance themselves. You see, the truth is, if a person has a gift of service, they're going to step up. Well, Mr. Lazy, Slothful, or Laid Back over here is going to say, you know what, he's just trying to get a raise, or she's just trying to impress somebody. They're not trying to impress anybody. You know what? They're spiritually wired to get the job done. They want to see it done. They want to see the organization succeed. They want to see their family succeed. They want to meet this need. And so instead of accusing them of trying to have self-advancement and trying to get ahead and trying to be number one, that's not their attitude. You know what they're doing? They're just fulfilling their God-given goal and their God-given desire and gift to do what? To get the job done, meet the need, no matter what it is. But oftentimes, they are misunderstood, and sometimes it can be hurtful to them. Then, of course, the insistence on serving may appear to be a rejection of being served. For example, if the person has the gift of service, is exercising their gift, oftentimes they appear to be, well, you can't serve me. Now, think about my mom, wonderful, sweet mother of mine who loved me to death. I love her the same way. She's in heaven. And when I would go to her house, and I had her here in Atlanta with me for a number of years before she went to heaven, I'd go to her house, and no matter what, she's going to take care of everything. I said, well, now, so one day, here's what I did. I said, Mom, we sat down at the table. I said, look, until you promise me that you're not going to get up and try to get me something else on this table to eat, when the table's full anyway, I'm not going to take a bite till you agree that if anybody needs to get up, I get up. I serve you. Oh, no. Yeah, I said, no, I'm not taking a bite. So she said, okay. So we sat down to eat. You know what? I could just feel her wanting to get up. I said, nope, I'll get the ice. I'll get the spoons. And I'll tell you a little something on the side that has nothing to do with this. One day she made me this wonderful blueberry cobbler. And so I said, now look, instead of you getting up and getting some more, why don't you just put it on the table? It's one of those glass dishes about so long. And I said, just put it on the table. They won't have to get up anymore. And you won't have to get up, and we won't have to argue about that. It's okay. So she and I got to talking. She started on that end. I started on this end. And before we finished talking, we ate the whole thing. Now, I guess that's one asset to being willing to be served. But anyway, what I want you to see is, this is the way she is wired. If something needed to be done, she did it. And sometimes people can be misunderstood because, you know, people who have the gift of service, that's the way they think. And that is, if it's a need, I do it, and not someone, especially someone that I may love and I may love dearly. Well, sometimes that person's misunderstood because their interest in practical things, may be judged as a person being uninterested in spiritual things. Well, you're interested, you're willing to meet my physical need here. You're willing to meet my financial need. You're willing to do this and do that. What about spiritual things? Well, you know what? The personal gift of service can be just as godly, just as spiritual, just as much a prayer warrior. They can be an awesome servant of the living God, no matter what their vocation or occupation may be. And it's not that they're not interested in things. Let me give you an example. Every Sunday morning, when we come to our little office back in the back right behind the auditorium here, there's always, no exception, I can't even give you an exception, always a bowl of fruit. It's going to be bananas, watermelon, sometimes strawberries, all times grapes, pineapple. It's always going to be there. Now, this has been going on ever since we've been here. And I don't know a whole lot about that lady. And I did not know a whole lot about her at all, much about her at all. But I just knew that every Sunday morning there was going to be some fruit there. And she never asked me any appreciation. She never asked me any recognition. In fact, I didn't even know who it was for a long time till she came in a little late after I'd already gotten there one Sunday morning. And I found out who she was. She wasn't looking for recognition. That's just what she wanted to do. Loves to serve the Lord. Whatever, wherever the need, you know what? She's going to show up sooner or later. And so sometimes we don't realize that a person, while they're meeting physical needs, they're walking in the spirit of the living God. Just as godly as the person who's preaching the gospel or doing something else. But sometimes they're misunderstood and somebody says, well, you know, the only thing they're interested in is some practical need. Then, of course, one of the last things would be this. Sometimes that person, because they are geared that way, they can appear to be sidetracking their employer's direction because in the midst of a daily work, here's a person they can see that they're going through some problem. Maybe they're going through a divorce or maybe their kids are in trouble or whatever it might be. And right in the middle of work that day, this person wants to take time to talk to them or to listen to them. Give them an opportunity to cry. Give them an opportunity to share their heart. And so it may be that, well, you're not getting the job done and so forth. No, it's just that they see this pressing, crying need. And what do they want to do? Listen, regardless of their job, they're going to want to take time to meet this need over here. You know what else they're going to do? They're going to come back and get that done. But it may appear to be that way. Now watch this. This does not mean that you do not serve God unless you have the gift of service. All the gifts are given for the purpose of serving the Lord. All of them are given for that. And we come to the end of this whole series, I'll show you how each one fits with each other and so forth. Now, how does a person act when they're walking in the Spirit? How do they act when they're walking in the flesh? Well, first of all, for example, when a person who has the gift of service is in the Spirit, they're very alert. Alert to what? Alert to the need. Alert to how that person is feeling. Alert to what needs to be done. Very alert. When they get in the flesh, they just totally unconscious. They can walk right by a need. Somebody can be in real trouble. You know, they have no consciousness of that at all. They just totally, it's just forget it. A second thing, when they're walking in the Spirit, that is, they're very hospitable. That is, they want to be with people, love doing that, want to be a part of this, want to be a part of that. When they're in the flesh, don't come around. Just forget it. In other words, they're loners. They don't want to have anything to do with anybody. That's the flesh. That's totally unnatural for that person because that's not the way God geared them. Naturally, having given them the gift of service, they're going to naturally want to be with other people. Why? Because that's the place they are able to exercise their gift. Thirdly, person with a gift of service is going to express generosity. Why? Because they're willing to give of their time, their love, their emotion, their mind, their body. They're willing to give whatever's necessary to get this particular need met in somebody's life. When they're in the flesh, forget it. Stingy. Tight. And they start thinking about me, myself, and I, and what do I have, and what do I need, and so forth. Then, of course, when they're in the Spirit, there's a joyfulness about them. You can't give them too much to do. They're going to get it done. They love doing it. And when they get in the flesh, what happens? Nobody appreciates me. Nobody cares about me. I work my fingers to the bone, and you know what? Nobody cares. I think I'll just walk away. That is pure flesh. Because if you have the gift of serving and you are walking in the Spirit, you know what? You're going to be happy. You're going to be joyful about it. And it's a matter of a choice. Then, of course, there's flexibility in the Spirit. Things change, whether it's in your business, in your home, in your relationships. Somebody says, well, this is the project, but you know what? Right now we need you to do this. Well, wait a minute. Now, you've already given me this. And so what happens? When you become resistant and you're inflexible, you're in the flesh. Because think about it. Life doesn't run on a single rail. Don't we wish it did? It doesn't. There are many sections and many cross sections. And so many times in life, we have to be flexible in the circumstance. Well, a person has a gift of service and they're walking in the Spirit. They're flexible. Okay. You know, we'll leave that for the moment. We'll get this done. We'll get that done. And that person, somehow they can just get in all kinds of things and getting them done. Get in the flesh. Let me tell you something. You want me to do this? Get off my back. In other words, when I get this done, I'll let you know when I can go to the next one. You know what? That is pure carnality, which is another word for flesh. Then, of course, availability. The person who has the gift of service, they make themselves available. They take great delight in being available. And when they're in the flesh, self-centered. Don't ask me to do it. Ask somebody else. They can do it better than I can. Why do you always ask me? Why does it always end up with me? Well, usually it doesn't. They're just in the flesh and try to give an excuse. And when a person gets in, listen, in every single gift, when any one of us gets in the flesh, you know what? We're just obnoxious to live with. Because you know what happens? Here's what happens. In the very way God has wired us, we've short-circuited. And what caused it to be short-circuit? Self. I want my way because it suits me at this time. Personal gift of spirit. Not only flexible, but available. And then, of course, the person with a gift of service, what happens? Endurance. Man, they can just hang in there and hang in there and hang in there and get it done. You say, where in the world does all that strength come from? I don't understand how they can keep doing that, and on and on and on they go. Well, you know what? Peter, he gave us an answer right here in 1 Peter, this fourth chapter. And you may have turned a while ago, but if you didn't, turn to it. Because this is a wonderful passage of Scripture, whatever the gift may be, but especially the gift of service, because he mentions this one, fourth chapter and the 10th verse. Listen to what he says now. As each one has received a special gift, unique gift, employed, put it to work in serving one another as good stewards of the manifold grace of God. That is, he's given you this gift for the purpose of doing what? Giving yourself away to others, being fruitful in the kingdom of God, accomplishing the task God wants to accomplish. Now, whoever speaks is to do so as one who is speaking the utterance of God. Now watch this, service. Whoever serves is to do so as one who is serving by the strength which God supplies. Do you know why the gift of service can just keep on enduring? Because that person, when they're walking in the Spirit, they understand the source of their strength. The source of their strength is God. Now watch this carefully. You listen and say amen. Whatever God calls you to do, He's going to enable you to do. However much strength it requires, God's going to give it. And I think sometimes to amazement to myself that on Sunday morning I can walk out here and preach twice, just about an hour each time, walk away, not be tired, wonder sometimes myself, why am I not tired? And you know what it is? It's the pure strength of God. Whatever God calls you to do, God will strengthen you and enable you to do it. And so when a person says, well, you know what? I just don't think I can do it. I'm too tired. Listen to what he says. He says, in this passage, it is the strength of God. The person has the gift of service. The person has the gift of service is going to be working, listen, out of the strength of God. Because when they don't, and they get in the flesh, they don't have any more energy than anybody else does. You mark this down. Walking out of the Spirit. Mark it down. When you are out of the Spirit, there is an energy drain in your life. I guarantee it's an energy drain in your life. When you're out of the Spirit, it takes more energy to do whatever you're doing. When you are living with known sin in your life, it's an energy drain. You know why? Because your mind is divided. You say, oh, my mind's not divided. Yes, it is. Your mind is divided when you're living in sin. When you're living in known disobedience to God, and you know it, there's an energy drain. Because listen, here's what you don't have. All you have is physical human strength. You do not have the divine energy of the living God to enable you to walk in sin, to enable you to walk in disobedience, to enable you to walk outside the will of God. That's human strength, and I'll tell you, it's going to give out. And proof is, you know what happens to people when it gives out? They go to the drug, alcohol, or something to perk them up so they can do it. Just perk them up so they can do it. How many people perform and who become very famous and so forth, and the world just falls at their feet and raves over how well they can sing or do this or do that or act or whatever it might be. And you know what? You listen, you get them off the stuff and they take a nosedive. How many of them end up on drugs, alcohol, committing suicide? You know why? You cannot perform apart from the power of the living God without it being an energy drain in your life, and finally it gets to you till it kills you one way or the other. The person with the gift of service knows it is only in the power and the strength of the living God that we can do what we're called to do. And once you get into sin and you depend on anything else but the power of God, sooner or later you become an addict. Sooner or later you fall. Sooner or later you fail. Sooner or later you get so discouraged. And what happens is you end up stepping out of the will of God and you waste and ruin your life. You don't want to live that kind of life. You want to be fruitful for the kingdom of God. Nobody may ever know your name. He does. No one may ever see your faithfulness. He sees it. No one may ever know your works. He's counted every single one of them. And one of these days, what really matters will matter and will work. The Lord Jesus Christ will reward you. He will reward you, not with the world's applause, but with the recognition and the rewards of the Son of God. And Father, how grateful we are that whatever you call us to do, we can do it with all of our heart, not looking for recognition, just doing what you call us to do and enjoying the call. And recognizing that whatever and however you want to rate it, good, bad, or indifferent, and however you want to see it, that we succeeded or failed, none of that's the issue. We know that the issue is, to the best of our God-given ability, we want to obey you, fulfill your purpose. We bless you, thank you, praise you, and rejoice in you. In Jesus' name, amen.
1: 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Stop by as often as you can. We're on around the clock.
2: With a message from God's Word, here's Charles Stanley.
0: As a believer, God has given you a very special gift. It's a gift that is fitted and uniquely suited for whatever ministry or whatever profession, for example, you have. When you trusted Jesus Christ as your personal Savior, the Holy Spirit came into your life and sealed you as a child of God. And at the same time, He gave you a very unique gift that would enable you to fulfill God's purpose and His plan for your life. And that isn't something that He gives you just to make you successful and make you happy, but rather the Scripture very clearly tells us why He gave it. And so, though this is not our particular text for this message, I want you to listen to what he says. He says in this particular passage, each one has received a specific gift, that is, a unique gift. He is to employ it, or she is to employ it, in serving one another. It's given for the purpose of serving someone else, not just to make you happy or successful. Likewise, we are to employ it, the Scripture says, in serving one another, as good stewards of the manifold grace of God. That is, when he says we're good stewards of this gift, that means we're accountable. So that the gift that God has given to us to exercise in this life, our accountability doesn't come just at some future judgment. We're accountable every day for the way we exercise our spiritual gifts, for the way we live out our life. Every single day, we're accountable to him for it. And so he says we've been given a gift, we are to employ it in serving, and we are responsible, we're accountable. And then he says we're to do it as in the strength of the Lord God. So in 1 Peter chapter 4, verse 10 and 11, he tells us all about how we're to exercise this gift. Now, we know in this series entitled The Living in the Power of the Holy Spirit, this is a section of that particular series that deals with spiritual gifts. And while there are three categories of these gifts, 1 Corinthians, Romans, and in Ephesians, in Romans chapter 12, and you might want to turn there, Romans chapter 12, what we have is we have those motivational gifts that Paul speaks of in this chapter. And here's what he says in verse 6. Since we have gifts that differ, that is, in the body of Christ, there are seven different motivational gifts. Why different ones? Because the body of Christ needs all different gifts. And if you'll notice, here's what these gifts are. And the truth is, we all need each other. We all rely upon each other. He says we've been given these different gifts according to the grace given to us. That is, each of us is to exercise them accordingly. That is, the fact that you have a gift from God to enable you, to equip you, that deep down inside motivates you, he says these gifts are to be exercised for the good of the whole body. And if you'll notice what he says exercise them according, that is, to the grace of God that's been given to you. And then here's what he says. If it's prophecy, according to the proportion of your faith. If service in his serving, he who teaches in his teaching, he who exhorts in his exhortation, he who gives with liberality, he who leads with diligence, and he who shows mercy with cheerfulness. There's seven gifts all of us need in the body of Christ. The prophet, who speaks for righteousness. Service, who desires, motivated to serve. Teaching, which we're coming to now. Each of these has a particular area of manifestation. Now watch this carefully. By motivational gift, we simply mean this. This is the underlying, basic drive within the believer that motivates us above everything else. For example, each one of these gifts has a different drive, a different motivation. It's why we do it. And so as we come to each one of these, what you'll discover is this. When we come to the characteristics of these gifts, and we come to the way oftentimes they are misunderstood, somewhere in these seven gifts, you're going to identify yourself. Because when you look at the characteristics, you're going to say, yeah, that sounds just like me. You'll say, oh, maybe that's not. And next thing you know, you'll say, that really nailed me. Because that is the way I think. That is what motivates me. So today we come to the gift of teaching. We've talked about prophecy. We've talked about service, the gift of teaching. Now, I want to be sure to clarify something. And that is because you say when you listen to this particular area, well, you know, that's not my gift. Well, think about this for a moment. You do not have to have the gift of teaching to be an excellent teacher. You could have the gift of service. And what motivates you is your desire to meet a need. And whether it's in a classroom in school, or whether it's in the church, or whatever it might be, that motivation, that drive within you to serve, what happens is the person with the gift of service can make a fantastic teacher. The person with the gift of mercy can make a fantastic teacher. Or the gift of administration, or the gift of giving, whatever it might be. You don't have to have that particular gift to be very, very effective. But God gives us that as the motivating drive. And what happens is, for example, the person with the gift of service says, well, you know, I'm not a teacher. The truth is, when that person recognizes that's the call of God in their life or a particular season or whatever it might be, because they're motivated to serve, to give themselves away to other people, that person can walk into a classroom, walk into a situation, and because that's their gift, what do? They give it their best. They're motivated by meeting a need. And so whatever the need is, they will rise to the surface and they will make a fantastic teacher. So what I want you to see is this. You can't say, I don't have this gift, don't have that gift, therefore. Because it doesn't make any difference what your gift is. The issue is this. God has given you a specific gift. And he will give you areas in which you can serve. You have a vocation, for example, and I trust that you've asked him what you ought to be doing. And the truth is, he has given you a spiritual gift as a believer that will fit you, uniquely suit you to not just do well, but listen, so that you can do your best. You do your best when you operate out of that gift. More peace, more joy, more happiness, more fruitfulness, more contentment. Why? Because you're operating out of the strength and the energy that God has given you and directed you in that gift. So we come to the idea of the gift of teaching, which Paul speaks of here. So when you think about the whole idea of the gift of teaching and ask yourself the question, well, what are the characteristics? Now watch this. Not so much what are the characteristics of a person who teaches in a classroom or so. What are the characteristics of the gift of a person who has the gift of teaching? What are those characteristics? Well, certainly the first one I would mention is this, and that is a strong desire to present truth systematically. Now watch this. A person who has the gift of teaching is organized. That is, when they present things, they present them in an organized fashion. Usually, they will begin here, and there will be order. There'll be a sense of direction. There will be progression. They're going somewhere. You can follow them, and you can follow them to conclusion so that usually they are easy to follow. Now, for example, the difference is this. If a pastor stands to preach the gospel and he does not have an outline that he goes by, you don't have to look at it, but I'm just saying he doesn't have an outline. He's not thought about that way, but he's just got lots of knowledge and he's got lots of information. And so he starts over here, and it's what I call chasing rabbits. You just run along here, you find something you hit, and then you just move on that one. And the truth is, when he takes you where he's going, which sometimes he's not sure where it is, you don't know where you've been, and you don't know when you get there because you don't know where you were going to start with. A person with a gift of teaching is very orderly about the way they go about things. They lay it out in an orderly fashion. Now, that person sometimes, when you are talking to them and you want to ask them a question, sometimes they will start the way they think. And they will start at the beginning, and they'll take you through the series, and you'll say, well, no, look, just give me the bottom line. They don't think bottom line. They want to get you there in an orderly fashion. So if you're in your home with your children, whether it's in your business or whatever it might be, the person with the gift of teaching has a way. They present things and orderly, organized, that's the way they think. And for you to try to get them to think some other way, you're wasting your time. Because listen, God has given them, that's the way He's wired them, to think in an orderly fashion. And think about it. The truth is, we all learn more. We all understand better if somebody starts at the beginning, explains it, and takes us step by step. Now, in each of these gifts, we've talked about who the biblical character is, for example, that best presents that. And we said, certainly Peter is a good example of the gift of prophecy. Speak up first, make it straight, tell it like it is, whether it's right or wrong sometime with Peter. And with the gift of service, certainly it was Timothy, and is Timothy in the Bible. Luke is a perfect example of the gift of teaching. Now I want you to go back, if you will, Luke, the Gospel of Luke, first of all. And I want you to notice something about this. Notice how he begins his gospel, unlike Matthew, Mark, and John. Totally unlike that. There are 80 verses in this first chapter. And if you look the way he begins the gospel, he starts with John, talks about the birth of Jesus, then tells us about John and John's ministry and so forth, that he takes us all the way through. And then after all this background, then he begins the ministry of Jesus, preaching the kingdom in the fourth chapter. But notice how he starts this first few verses of the Gospel of Luke. Here's the gift of as a teacher. Inasmuch as many have undertaken to compile an account of the things accomplished among us, like speaking about the ministry of Jesus and things that have happened, just as they were handed down to us by those who from the beginning were eyewitnesses and servants of the Lord. Look how exacting he is. It seemed fitting for me as well, having investigated everything carefully from the beginning, to write it out for you in consecutive order, most excellent Theophilus, so that you may know the exact truth about the things you've been taught. Now that is a teacher. That is starting to be sure you know exactly what's happened so that you will understand the things that have gone on among us. There is the teacher. And so not like Matthew or Mark or John, now each of them are written for a specific purpose, and Matthew wrote primarily for the Jews, Luke for the Gentiles. Mark is just a general account, and it's the shortest one. And then, of course, there's John who writes to the people might believe, the unbeliever. And so you see this teaching quality in Luke. Now turn, if you will, over to the book of Acts for a moment and the beginning of Acts, because he also wrote the book of Acts and he traveled with the Apostle Paul. Listen to how he starts this. He says in verse 1, "The first account I composed, Theophilus, about all that Jesus began to do and teach until the day when he was taken up to heaven, after he had by the Holy Spirit given orders to the apostles whom he had chosen. To these he also presented," and then he just goes on. Very, very systematic the way he approaches his writing. Why? Because this is the way he thought. And thank God it is the way, because we have these wondrous accounts of the life of Jesus and also the travels of Paul. The second quality, characteristic of the gift of teaching, is to be very thorough. And we saw that in the first few verses of the book of Luke. Very thorough about what he said. And if you'll notice, for example, what he says, "It seemed fitting for me as well, having investigated everything carefully from the beginning," not in the middle, not what he heard, "from the beginning, to write it out for you in consecutive order, most excellent Theophilus, so that you may know the exact truth about the things that you've been taught." Requires, listen, very thoroughness. So that, let's take this to, let's say that, for example, you told your son to be in at 11 o'clock. He comes home at 1 o'clock in the morning. You have the gift of teaching. And so you say to him, "Well, where have you been?" "Well, I've just been out with my friends." Do you think he's going to accept that, the gift of teaching? No. "Well, where were you at 11 o'clock? What were you doing? Where was the car at 11 o'clock? Who were you with? Where did you all go after 11 o'clock? Where were you at midnight? And tell me why you got here." In other words, the gift of teaching. And so you say, "My parents, you're just off the wall." No. If you have a mother or a father and you're a teenager, and they have the gift, they have the spiritual gift of teaching, you might as well just forget it. You're not going to get by with giving them some off-the-wall answer. They want details. And you say, "Well, why are you being so nosy?" They're not being nosy. God wired them that way. They want the details. Now, for a man who comes in from his work, and he's worked hard all day long, and his wife sits down with him at dinner, and she says, "Well, tell me about your day." What does he say? "Well, I worked hard today." And, you know, you don't start with that. "Well, what did you do this morning? What time did you get there?" "Well, how was so-and-so? Well, how are they doing? Well, what about what we've been praying for?" You know what? And so he gets tired of talking. He says, "Well, I don't want to talk about that." Listen, that's the way she's wired. You married her, you should have figured that out before that. Too late. And I'm not saying that only women who have the gift of teaching are that way. I just think that's the way God wired women, probably for our benefit and also for our protection. So I'm not knocking that. I'm just simply saying that the person with the gift of teaching that desires to be very thorough about what they do. And sometimes that comes across so a little difficult for people who don't want to talk. For example, I say that you could ask 99% of the kids who come home from school and you ask them this: "What did you learn today?" "Oh, nothing." "Oh, you know what?" They're not going to give you any details about what they learned. They don't think that way. But when a person has the gift of teaching, they're going to be very thorough. They're going to sometimes give you very long answers when you just want a short one, because they like everything complete. In other words, don't leave anything hanging at the end. So you and I have to learn to listen to people. And one of the things that's so important about this series is most people do not know how to listen to other people. They don't. The reason is we all have our own agenda. And so we want to give it to me short, give it to me quick, give it to me the bottom line. And when a person's not wired that way, they don't want it that way. "Why don't you tell me this? Why'd you skip over this?" And especially if they find out two or three things two or three days later, well, what were you keeping from me? They weren't keeping anything from me. They just didn't want to talk. The gift of teaching, very thorough, desire to know, and sometimes can become a little irritating if a person is a little impatient. Number three. And that is the need to validate the information that they hear. For example, the person with the gift of teaching, you can give them some facts, and you know what? They don't stop at that. They want to know, "Well, where'd you learn that?" How did you come to that conclusion? So they want to know why. They want to know how. They want to know when. They want you to validate and to prove oftentimes. And this is why in this first chapter of Luke, he's very careful at this. He says, for example, just as they were handed down to us by those who from the beginning were eyewitnesses and servants of the word. That is, you want to know where I got this? He said, eyewitnesses, servants of the word. So very important for the person with the gift of teaching to be able to validate the source. And you see, oftentimes people say things and they don't give any validation. They're just talking off the top of their head and run off statistics. Well, where did you get that? The person who has the gift of teaching, they can't stand to hear that without it being validated. Now, remember, we said the thing that drives the teaching gift is they want knowledge. In other words, I want knowledge. Now, I'm going to show you why, to some degree, that can be a problem, but that's what satisfies them. With the gift of prophecy, what drives the gift of prophecy? What drives the gift of prophecy is, I want you to live a righteous, godly life. That motivates everything they do. The gift of service, what motivates them? The desire to serve. If I'm serving, if I'm meeting a need, no matter what it is, they're satisfied. Something inside of them is fulfilled. The gift of teaching, knowledge, knowledge, knowledge, knowledge, knowledge. Now, sometimes it's misunderstood, and we'll talk about that. But that's the way they're wired. And, of course, it's good because, for example, when people are factual and they want it laid out in consecutive order, it's good for everyone. It gives us understanding and makes things very clear for us. And oftentimes what happens is those people are alert to facts and ideas that other people skip right over them. We'd hear it and just go right over our head. But with a person who has the gift of teaching, their ears are open to the facts. They want to know each detail. And so oftentimes they hear and see what we don't. Now think about this. If you have a doctor who says to you, well, we're going to have to operate. And you suppose he said, suppose you said, well, now what's that about? Well, you know what? When we get in there, we'll know. Is that what you want? No. You want him to start from the beginning. Well, you had your first ache, your first pain. What happened? What have you taken? Have you come to this place? Therefore, here's our conclusion. In other words, you want all the facts and all the details. Amen? You don't want to walk in there and him start talking about doing something when you don't know what the scoop is. A person, for example, who is an attorney, he must know all the details from the beginning to the end. A person who's an investigator, for example, you don't give them a little bit of knowledge. They want to know every single detail because sometimes what most people overlook is the key to solving whatever's going on. Oftentimes that is true when you're trying to discover what's going on in a person's life. Their life is all messed up. They don't know how they got there. They want some kind of deliverance, but they can't. And so what happens? The person with the gift of teaching, they're going to start, well, now, let's go back here and begin. What happened here? Then what happened? And they're going to help that person trace how, we're going to get on to this a little bit later, how they got off track because they want details because the teacher knows that the more details they have, the more facts they have, the more truth that they know, the better they're able to help someone. And so that's the way that person is wired and oftentimes misunderstood. Then, for example, another characteristic is that the teacher wants to check out the teacher. That is, why should I trust this person? What credentials do they have? And where do they come from? And what's their background? And who are they? And they assume also that other people want to know. Other people want to know who this person is, what's their background, what's their credentials, and so forth. And you remember that Luke said, I've talked to those who are eyewitnesses. And so sometimes the person who has the gift of teaching and they're sitting in a class or a conference or convention or a service or whatever it might be, you know, they want to know who this person is and where they got this from. And let me just say this. It doesn't make any difference how many degrees a person has behind their name. That doesn't always make them wise. It doesn't always make them smart, and it doesn't always mean that they have all the knowledge you ought to have. The person who has the gift of teaching is seeking to know why should they believe this person. Is it validated by the Word of God? And so, therefore, you have the right to check me out and to check every teacher and every preacher out, everybody, whether you're in business or whether it's the Lord's work, you have a right to find out, you know, where did this come from and how do I know this to be true? Because we operate better on truth, not just opinion. And so, therefore, the person who's the teacher is going to be very interested in that, especially when I think about people who have the gift of teaching and who watch television. If they want to validate, they certainly must have a very confusing, frustrating feeling when they listen to some things and watch some things going on and know in their mind you cannot validate that. There's no, God's Word does not teach that. That just frustrates that person. And so the person with the gift of teaching, desiring to test the teacher, there's nothing wrong with that. If you tell the truth and you can validate it with the Word of God, you have nothing to fear. If you're up there just running off at the mouth about something, you have a reason. You may have a reason to be doing so, but the teacher says, how do you validate that? That's the way they're wired. Do you see how God has given in the church different gifts and they're all needed? The person who's crying out for righteousness is needed. The person who's willing to serve is needed. The person who is a teacher is needed. And all of them are needed. All of them help meet the total need of the body of Christ. Then, for example, there is the great delight in studying and researching. For example, the person who has the gift of teaching, they love to study. Now, here's the issue. Sometimes the person who has the gift of teaching is just happy learning it. And here's what happens. If that person happens to be a pastor and he loves to study, and when he gets up to preach and to teach, his goal, what satisfies him, is that he's imparted knowledge. Well, something's missing. Part of the problem is, here's somebody who probably has the gift of teaching and who's just satisfied, having studied, worked hard, given the truth, they're happy. And the problem is this. Listen, proclamation without transformation in people's lives is just passing words. Somebody says, well, you know, if a person reads the Bible enough, they'll get saved. Not necessarily. And there are people who can quote you scriptures, read the Bible, and they still have not been saved. This is why there are men who are professors in seminaries and college who master subjects. There are people who study one book of the Bible most of their lives after they get a doctor's degree. They master that one book. They can tell you all about it. There are many people who stand in classrooms who know all about the text but do not know the person, Jesus Christ. Because listen, if your goal is simply knowledge, if what satisfies you is the fact that you just know and you have no desire to share it, there's something missing. The person with the gift of teaching who is walking in the Spirit is not only satisfied with knowing, but they want to tell it. Truth is to be presented for the purpose not of just people gaining knowledge, but that God would transform their life. And if the person has the right spirit about it, listen, they are studying and searching the Word of God, not just to tell somebody else, not just to satisfy their desire for knowledge, but for God to change their own life. And week after week, I want God to speak to me first. If He doesn't speak to me first, I'm not coming to you with it. In other words, I want Him to speak to my heart. And the joy of my heart in studying the Word of God is, what am I going to learn? What's God going to teach me about me? How's He going to work in my life to make me more effective and more holy from His point of view and to walk in righteousness and godliness? The person with the gift of teaching, unless they're walking in the Spirit and understand that and put the emphasis where it ought to be, they just have as a lark just knowing it. Proclamation for the purpose, listen, proclamation for the purpose of transformation in the life of the person who's heard it. Now, as a parent, for example, you see, just giving children, for example, information, but it's application and helping them to see. And you see, the teacher must be willing to be open and transparent and say, you know what, I failed at this point. Here's a lesson God taught me, and this is what He had to do in my life to get me to learn that. What opens people's hearts to receive the truth is not some person who is perfect and leaves the impression of being perfect, but somebody who's willing to be open and transparent and say, you know what? God had to teach me some very difficult lessons, and it was hard, and I didn't do very well, and He's run me back through that three or four or five times. People identify with that. Then, of course, there is the tendency to avoid any kind of information that's not biblical. That is, a person who is in the teaching area in the Scripture. That is, they're not interested in giving personal experiences, not interested, for example, not motivated by personal illustrations. They just want to tell you what God says. Now, as we said, the only problem with that is people identify with where you are in life. And if I stood up here every week and told you exactly what God says, and I never mentioned myself, I'm not mentioning myself to exalt myself, but saying, you know what, that's where I blew it. That's how God worked in my life. This is how he worked in Abraham's life. It's how he works in my life. In other words, it's application of truth that makes a difference in people's lives. So I say that to you to say this. When you're talking to people and you're sharing your faith, if you just give them scripture and here's what God says, here's what God says, here's what God says, you know what they're listening for? I can tell you exactly what they're listening for. They're listening to hear, is God practical? Is he practical? That is, if that's true, has he worked that in your life? Is that what you've experienced in life? How did God speak to you? And as I think about all these years when I've been preaching and teaching and bearing witness to people personally, no one has ever refused to listen to me when I've said, let me tell you how God worked in my life when I faced this, when I went through that, when I was hurting, when I was going through this trial, when I was under grave temptation. Nobody has ever refused. You know why? Because they want to know that the God of this Bible is a practical God who is, listen, not only in heaven, but on earth, working in our lives and through our lives. And therefore, the teacher must be ready and willing to be open and to share his heart and her heart. And therefore, oftentimes, when they're just satisfied, whether you're a Sunday school teacher or a professor, it makes no difference. If you don't allow the Spirit of God to open you up and let people see on the inside, not to exalt you, but to show you the grace of God, that he can take you and your failures and your faults and your weaknesses and he can work in your life. What does that do? That motivates us. And this is where parents must be willing to be open with their children. And not just teach, but you ought to do this, you ought to do that, you ought to do the other. And I remember one time we took a survey in our college department at First Baptist years ago, I'll never forget it. And that one of the questions was, what is the biggest problem you have with your parents? Especially this was about fathers. 95% of the college kids, and we had somewhere around a couple of hundred at that time, 95% of them said, my dad's never wrong. You know what it said? He does all the talking. You have to learn to be a good listener. And here's what happens. When a child does not feel like that their parents genuinely listen to them, you're not listening. And their parents thinking about this, thinking about that, doing this, doing that. And he wants to change the conversation to the job. And the mother talks about her vocation and what she's done. And the kids just say, okay, might as well give up. Listen very carefully. If you do not learn to listen to your children when they're very young and when they become teenagers, you're too busy thinking about what you want to talk about and you're not willing to listen to them, there will come a day when you want to listen to them and they don't want to talk to you. So here's a young lady. She grows up in the home. Dad does the talking. Mother does the talking. It's what they want to talk about. They sit down to dinner, which is the most awesome opportunity to teach your children so much while they're eating and fellowshipping. And the daughter never gets a chance to say what she's going through, what she's feeling. Oh, that's not important. That'll pass away. Change the subject. She gets pregnant. She doesn't tell her parents. She has an abortion. And then the parents just flip their lid. Why didn't you tell us? And the reason is, Mom and Dad, because you didn't listen when they wanted to talk. And when you wanted them to talk, they're not interested in telling and talking because what you've said is you're not important. What you want to talk about is not important. Your problems are not our problem. We don't want to talk about it. Tragedy of tragedies in so many parents go through difficulty with their children because they do not listen. And you and I have friendships, relationships And listen, when you learn to listen to someone else, then you find out what's happening in their life. Then you have the privilege of letting God use you in that person's life. You don't listen. You're too busy. I don't have time to listen to somebody else's problems. I've got so many of my own. What you've done is you pull the curtain down. And what happens in families oftentimes? Somebody won't listen. Don't want to hear it. Got my own aches and problems. I don't want to hear it. Too busy. I hear all this on my job, and when I come home, I don't want to hear it here. You know what you're doing? Setting yourself up to one day hear something you do not want to hear. Or someday realize that you wish they had told you, but they never did. Very important you and I learn to listen. So, another point here of characteristic is simply this, and that is

You come to them and you say, I'm in this mess. I don't know how I got here. I don't know what to do. The gift of teaching says, let's start at the beginning, orderly. Tell me where you think you got off course. What was happening in your life? What was your environment like when you stepped out of the will of God? Who was in your life when that happened? Why do you think that happened? And so they're going to say, well, why did you make this decision? What happened here? You know what their goal is? Their goal is to start from the beginning, to retrace the wrong steps, to help you understand where you got off track in order to get you back on track to be the person God wants you to be. The gift of teaching is extremely important. Now, you don't have to have that spiritual gift to practice everything I've talked about. But listen, the motivation for the gift of teaching is, what's the truth? Truth. They're motivated for truth. But they must also be motivated for transformation of life. Now, how can they be misunderstood? Well, there are several ways they can be misunderstood. Number one is this. Sometimes they appear to neglect practical application. Now, that's the way, that is, it, they appear to just be that way. When oftentimes I think a teacher, naturally they're walking in the Spirit, they're not going to deliberately fail to do that, but it's easy for it to happen, and here's why. Their emphasis on accuracy of words and accuracy of facts and figures, oftentimes it appears they're not really concerned about any practical application. They just want to get these facts. Sometimes that's the way it appears, as we've just discussed. That's not what the real, genuine, Spirit-filled teacher feels at all. But that's the way it can come across in that fashion. And the real Spirit-filled teacher doesn't feel that way at all. A second mistake or a misapprehension about them and a feeling about that person would be that they have a lot of pride in learning, because they know so much. They have these degrees, or even if they don't, they're always telling you about some facts and figures and things that they've learned. It isn't that they're prideful. Remember, they're motivated by truth. They're motivated by facts and figures and truth and details. That's what motivates them. They love all of that. And so when they are misunderstood and people say, well, I don't know why you can't just be practical about things, they are. But what happens is they want to give us a lot more detail sometime than we want. And so it looks like that they would say, well, you know, it's not right till I tell it's right. In other words, if a person is prideful, they pull the shade down on themselves. If they act like they're perfect, they just pull the shade. Nobody's going to listen. Pride and arrogance of learning. Have the following degrees, been to the following institutions and universities. Well, you know what? You can be ignorant. When it comes to spiritual things, you can have degree after degree after degree and be totally ignorant. And I'll never forget what I will never forget what my evangelism professor said in seminary. I will never forget it. He said, some pastor had come to him, told him he's scared to death. He's going to this new church. He says, bunch of doctors and lawyers and so forth there. And my professor said, look, you don't have to worry about them. They know all about law and medicine. They don't know anything about the Word of God. So you don't have to worry about that. Now, what he was simply saying is, listen, you're the one who's proclaiming the truth of God's Word. You're the one who knows what this book says. And what God's sending you there to inform them, not to be afraid of them, which is the truth. And so oftentimes a person is misunderstood because they have lots of knowledge, but sometimes that person can misuse it and become very prideful. And then, for example, there's the concern to impart details and study that may appear to be boring. There is, the teacher is usually going to give you more than you ask for and more than you wanted. You see, we live in a society that wants a little bit now, exactly right, with no demands, and don't want too much. We just want enough. Well, a teacher doesn't operate that way. Remember, they got to have the facts and the figures, and they want to be sure that you have enough, that you make the right decision when they're walking in the Spirit of God. And then, for example, the emphasis on research may appear to them to be greater dependence on their research or their study than the Holy Spirit. If a person's always quoting someone else, always quoting this book, I read that, or so-and-so, and never talks about the Holy Spirit,

0: written, the person sitting out there listening can think, well, you know what? Where's the Holy Spirit in this? The truth is the Holy Spirit is the teacher. We are just vessels. That's all we are. We are vessels. He's the teacher. And a person can be misunderstood, especially if they're giving you lots of information, lots of facts and so forth, as if it's all wrapped up in knowledge. It's not all wrapped up in knowledge. It's wrapped up in the, listen, in the power of the Holy Spirit to take knowledge and make it applicable and applicable in your life and to encourage you to apply that to your life. But sometimes that person can be misunderstood because of that. And then to appear, sometimes they appear to reject a practical wisdom. They appear to be that way because they're based so much on knowledge of facts and truth. Now watch this. There are a lot of people out there who have trusted Jesus Christ as their Savior. Never been to college. Never been to a seminary. Don't have any degrees. Name's not in the paper. Not on radio. Not on television. None of that. Godly people who have great godly wisdom. Do not underestimate the power of the work of God in a person's life because they don't have this degree or that degree or the other. For example, my grandfather never went past the sixth grade and certainly never, he probably didn't even know where college was. Never went to college, never went to seminary. The four basic truths, four basic principles that have guided me all of my life, I heard from my grandfather, who was a preacher, who'd never been in a school. Don't underestimate people that you know who are godly people. And they have godly wisdom granted to them by the Holy Spirit because they have read this book and read this book. I happen to have his Bible. And all of these, all the edges are solid black. And some of them are torn. When I looked through his Bible, I didn't see, I may have seen 5 or 10 maybe pencil marks, but could quote it coming and going. All teachers aren't seminary students or theologians of the type. There are some people who have godly wisdom, who know the Word of God, who are very, very practical, that you and I must not overlook in life. I'd rather go to somebody who says, I seen Jesus, which is incorrect English, who has really seen him, than to someone who says, I saw him, but never did. You want godly wisdom, and godly teachers can give us godly knowledge. It is the Spirit of God who makes you wise. Now listen carefully. You have all the knowledge in the world you want, but if you don't allow the Spirit of God to apply to your heart, you can be knowledgeable without wisdom. Wisdom is the result of obedience to the Word of the living God. That's the source of wisdom. Not talking to people. The source of genuine wisdom is obedience to God. Read the book of Proverbs and you'll find that's exactly what it says. It's the result of obedience to God. So what is our responsibility? To take truth that you and I hear. To take this truth and apply it to our hearts. And as we apply the truth of the Word of God to our heart, and we watch God work in our life, what happens? We become wise. We become wise because we see how God works. We understand the ways of God. We see Him working in people's lives. We're able to relate what He's doing to the truth of God's Word, the facts of how did He work in Abraham's life, Moses' life, Joseph's life? How did He work in Daniel's life, in Paul's life, in Timothy's life, in Peter's life? How did He work in their lives? You can have all the truth that you want, but until you're able, listen, and are willing to apply the truth, see how God operates, and let Him work this in your life, you're unwise. And you and I can look around us and see in the American society, most American heroes are total disasters. Because you know what makes them heroes? The magazines and the television and the media. You know who the wise people are? People who are in the Word of God and people who know that they're absolutely, totally dependent upon God. People who walk in the ways of God. Because you see, when it's all over, your popularity, your prosperity, your human knowledge, your recognition, your prestige, your prominence, all of your wealth, none of that will make you wise, because look around to see people who've got all of that and what a total disaster they are in life. You know why? Because they've got everything but the truth. And they've applied all the world's principles. And they got to the top or somewhere close to it. And oftentimes they get to whatever the world calls a top. And you know what happens? They topple over. For the simple reason, you cannot violate the truths of the Word of the living God. You cannot. Now, how does this person act when they're in the Holy Spirit's, and when the Spirit of God is working in their life? And how do they act when they get in the flesh? That is, by that I mean when they step out of God's will. How do they act? And notice how these sort of line up and they each connect to each other. A person who is seeking knowledge naturally is going to be like this. When they're in the Spirit, self-control. Self-control. Because they're seeking truth, they want to know the truth. When they get in the flesh, they're self-indulgent. Doesn't make any difference. And so they run in the opposite direction. And what you'll notice in every gift, they act one way in the flesh, one way in the Spirit. Secondly, is reverence. Naturally, if a person is studying the Word of God and understanding the truth, there is going to be a sense of reverence, but when not, what? Just total disrespect. And that is no sense of reverence for things that are holy. Thirdly, diligence. Why would that be true? Because they're a student. They want to know truth. They're diligently seeking it. But when they're in the flesh, they're slothful. Doesn't make any difference. They don't care. And then, of course, they're very thorough in the Spirit. What is the truth? What am I to do? How am I to respond to this? Or incomplete, well, you know, it doesn't really make any difference, and so they never come to conclusions or make decisions. Dependability. Very dependable. Why? Because they want to know the truth. They search. They seek diligence. Inconsistency. And then security. You know what makes them secure? Is the truth. That feeling of being secure. They know the truth. Or anxiety. A person who has the gift of the Spirit and who has the gift of teaching and is not walking in the Spirit, they're going to be anxious and frustrated. Why? Because they know better. And then, of course, patience. A person with the gift of teaching is going to be patient because of the hours it takes to learn the knowledge that they have. And then, of course, when they're impatient, they are restless. Now, you say, well, you know what? I think some of those things are true of me, and I don't even have the gift of teaching. Naturally. Naturally. And what you're going to find in all of these gifts is simply this. You're going to find certain characteristics that are yours out of each one. And then you're going to see certain ways that people operate in the flesh. Well, we get in the flesh everything on that side. In all seven gifts, we can all be guilty of. We get out of the Spirit of God. Now, let me just simply close with this. A few weeks ago, I was out west photographing, and I went down into this canyon with my friends. And it's about 25-minute, pretty straight down with switchbacks. Took us about 45 minutes to get out, really giving it our best to get out. So we're down there photographing, and all of a sudden, here comes two gentlemen. Never saw them before. And he asked me if I were not Stanley, and I told him yes. And so he begins this conversation. Starts talking about God and about the Bible. And so I'm listening. About 3 minutes into that, I thought, well, now, what's this all about? And then he began to tell me what he believed. I didn't ask him. He was just telling me what he believed. And so we got in this discussion. And what he was trying to do is to convince me that I was wrong and he was right. And so I listened to him for a while. And so finally, it all came to surface. I said, well, tell me about the God you believe in. Well, you should have heard it. It is a God that he created in his own mind. This God would do certain things, this God would not do certain things. And it was absolutely, totally ridiculous. And I listened to him, and I realized, here's a man who is so frustrated. He knew things I didn't know. He could tell me things archaeologically that I didn't know and didn't think that was really necessarily all that important. He could tell me all these facts and figures. And I thought to myself, what a shame and what a fool. Here's a man who has all this knowledge. And he and his friend walked down in that canyon. He didn't even have a camera. He walked down in that canyon to find me, to argue with me about what he believed, as if to convince me, because he wasn't about to be convinced of anything. And I thought to myself, what a fool to have studied and studied and studied and gained all this knowledge. And now all he wants to do is argue with someone about it and try to convince them. Well, as I listened to him, it was very evident he had no joy, no peace, no contentment. He had no purpose in his life, no sense of direction, just hammering away. And so finally, we brought it to a conclusion. And I just finally told him, you know what? You have no peace, no joy. You're frustrated and full of confusion. So we brought it all to a close. Now, this much I know. I've lived long enough to watch people and listen to people. I know what's happening. To some degree, not always. Somewhere in his life, with all this knowledge and understanding, he says at one point in his life back yonder he was saved. Whether he was or not, I don't know. Somewhere back in his life, either maybe a family member died, or he had a financial disaster, or he had some great disappointment in life, or he'd been through some tragedy, something that he could not control, something he could not answer. And the frustration and the hurt and the pain, instead of responding correctly, he just decided to be angry at God. And in his anger, he decided, he wouldn't say this, but he decided to create his own God. And this God was the most ridiculous thing you've ever heard of. And I could say to him, my God has given me the greatest sense of peace and joy and contentment. Your God hasn't given you any of that. This is a man-made God that you're serving. And the truth is, you're going to end up one of these days in the greatest disappointment of your life when you recognize that all of this talk is your attempt to escape the God whom you walked away from. Knowledge is not the issue. It is a personal, intimate relationship with Jesus Christ. And then the Holy Spirit will help you to understand the truth of God's Word. And you'll understand the ways of God and how He operates, how He works. There won't be a place for pride and arrogance, but humility, submission, and surrender to the will of Almighty God. That attitude make you a great teacher. That attitude make you a great Christian. That attitude make you a great witness. That attitude God will use to help you to have an impact on other people, because you're presenting the truth lived out in your life. And that's where contentment, joy, and peace comes from. And Father, how grateful we are that you've given us all different gifts, but that you can use every characteristic in every one of them to make us more available and more valuable as servants of God. I pray the Holy Spirit will help every person who hears this to purpose in their heart not only to know the truth, but to share it, and to be a good listener to everyone whom they meet, in order that the truth that they know would be acceptable to the person who has come to them for help and direction. And we ask this in Jesus' name. Amen.
1: 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With a message from God's Word, here's Charles Stanley.
0: Why is it that some people can stay so very, very busy and not get much done? And on the other hand, some other people don't seem to be all that busy, and yet they get a great deal done. So somebody says, well, some people are just more organized than others. Well, that may be part of it. Some people are more, shall we say, skilled in some areas than other people. But whatever the reason may be, there's one reason that's more subtle than all the rest. And that's what I want to deal with in this particular message today. And I want you to turn, if you will, to the book of Nehemiah. Nehemiah was and is one of the most respected and probably recognized leaders of all the people in the Scripture. And this morning I want us to look at this whole issue of dealing with distractions. All of us have to deal with distractions in our life. And so the question is, what do we do with them? Do we let them defeat us, delay us, sometimes take us off course totally? Or do we learn how to deal with them? So I want to encourage you as we look at this passage. What I want to do is I'm going to give you a little background here in a few moments. And then I want us to lay out some principles. That is, how did Nehemiah deal with these awesome distractions in his life and at the same time accomplish miraculously, so to speak, the objective that he had in mind? So let's begin in chapter 1, verse 1. The scripture says, the words of Nehemiah, the son of Hakaliah. Now it happened in the month of Kislev, which is somewhere between November and December, in the 20th year while I was in Susa, the capital in Persia, that Hananiah, one of my brothers and some from Judah, came, and I asked them concerning the Jews who had escaped and had survived the captivity, and about Jerusalem. They said to me, the remnant there in the province who survived the captivity are in great distress and reproach, and the wall of Jerusalem is broken down, and its gates are burned with fire. When I heard these words, I sat down and wept and mourned for days, and I was fasting and praying before the God of heaven. Now, if you look at that, from November to December, and then when you come over here to the second chapter, March and April, when he says, and it came about in the month Nisan, in the 20th year of King Artaxerxes, that wine was before him, and I took up the wine and gave it to the king. Now, I had not been sad in his presence. So, well, what you see is this. In this first chapter, Nehemiah receives the bad news of what's happening in Jerusalem. The walls are broken down. The gates are burned down. And so they were being attacked and constantly harassed by these people. And so when Nehemiah hears the news, what he does in the latter part of this first chapter, he begins to fast and pray. And for these months between November, December, March, and April, somewhere in there, he's fasting and praying and asking God to show him what to do. So what happens here in this second chapter, he comes before the king, he's the cupbearer, and the king looks at him and says, what's wrong? You're sad and you're not sick. What's the problem? And so he says, well, here's the problem. And he begins to tell him about what's happening to his friends and his family and all the folks who are the nation of Israel who are still back in Jerusalem, who survived the captivity. And the king said to him, what would you request? And this was his response. In other words, he was afraid when the king asked him that. But when the king asked him that, here was his response. His response was, so I prayed to the God of heaven. And then here's what he did. He simply said, here's what I need. I need time to go. I need certain materials in order to rebuild the walls and rebuild the gate for my people. And so the king said, all right. So it pleased the king to send me, he says, and he gave him a definite time. He says, well, if you let me go do this, I will be back in a certain amount of time. So what I want you to notice is this. God was with him. The hand of God, as he says over and over again, was upon him. And so he made request to this Persian king to go back to Jerusalem with all the materials he needed. Plus, he had the escort of the king's protection all the way back to Jerusalem. So when he gets back to Jerusalem, here's what he does. He very quietly slips in, doesn't tell anybody, and then he makes this survey. He goes all around, and the scripture says in this second chapter here, into the end of the second chapter, he's surveying the city, goes to the wall, to the different walls, different gates, so forth, surveying everything. Then he gets this small group of people together, and then here's what he says. If you'll notice, in verse 17 of the second chapter, then I said to them, you see the bad situation we are in, that Jerusalem is desolate and its gates are burned by fire. Come, let us rebuild the wall of Jerusalem so that we will no longer be a reproach, bad testimony of the nation of Israel, and a prey to all their enemies. I told them how the hand of my God had been favorable to me, and also about the king's words which he had spoken to me. Then they said, let us arise and build. So they put their hands to the good work. And so they gathered together. What I want you to remember is this. In the third chapter, what you find in the third chapter are some 40 different groups of people that Nehemiah has assembled together for one primary purpose. Go to work on the wall, rebuilding the wall and rebuilding the gates. Now that's what's happening in chapter 3, the whole chapter. What happens in chapters 4, 5, and 6 are the things that are going on during what you see in chapter 3, because chapter 3 is just simply the names and list of all these groups of people. Some of them are working on the wall in front of where they live. Some of them are working on the gates. And so for this period of time, all these men are working, protecting their families at the same time. And what happens in chapter 4, 5, and 6 are all the things that are going on during this building time. Well, it's interesting what happens here, because after he describes all this, the scripture says, if you'll notice in verse 19 of the second chapter, but when Sanballat the Horonite and Tobiah the Ammonite official and Geshem the Arab heard it, they mocked us, despised us, and said, what's this thing you're doing? Are you rebelling against the king? So I answered them and said to them, the God of heaven will give us success. Therefore, we, his servants, will arise and build, but you have no portion, right, or memorial in Jerusalem. So here's the background. You see what's happening. God has sent him. His job is very specific, very clear, and immediately he meets opposition. These people who live on the outside, who have been harassing them, and who really have sort of have them in captivity to some degree. And so now here is Nehemiah with the responsibility of rebuilding the wall, rebuilding the gates, setting the people free of all these oppressors, and doing it within a certain length of time to which he gave the king. He told him how much time he needed to do it. And so here is a very disorganized group of people. He assembles them, he organizes them, and puts them to work. Now, what I want you to notice in this message is simply this. I want you to see the things that would have divided his mind, the things that would have drawn his attention away to this project, the things that would have caused him to fail. These are very specific major distractions to Nehemiah in the task that he had. Now, when we think about distractions, all of us have little distractions at times, but sometimes they're big distractions. And what I want you to think about is this. I want you to think about the things that give you the biggest problem when it comes to distractions in your life. All of us have projects and all of us have work to do in your business. There are things that will distract you. In your schooling, there are things that will distract you. In every aspect of your life, you're going to be distracted. In your family, there are distractions. In your finances. When I think about particular groups of people, the kind of distractions that they have. And yesterday, on my way from a church, all of a sudden, I see this car getting ready to pass me, hits that concrete rail, flips over, and I'm looking in the rearview mirror right quick and seeing the car broadside right in the middle of the expressway and some car just missing whoever this person was. But you could tell pieces flew everywhere. One piece, I could tell it hit somewhere in my car. I didn't even want to see it. And all of a sudden, now think about this. Here's somebody traveling faster than 75 miles an hour. One simple distraction, they almost were killed. Faster you travel, the more focused you better be. And the faster you travel in life, the more focused you must be. Otherwise, a distraction can take your life,
2: A distraction can get you to make a decision that is an ungodly decision, an unwise decision in your finances, an unwise decision about your family. So all of us are faced with distractions. And so when it comes to Nehemiah, Nehemiah is a tremendous example of how to deal with distractions without being distracted from the goal or the project or the thing that you are in the process of doing. And so let's think about it in that light. Let's think about, for example, the kind of distractions people have to deal with today. And, of course, sometimes bad news. Bad news will get you distracted. Well, what about that? Sometimes it's a matter of temptation, for example. You think about the things that you're dealing with, and you're tempted to get into this and get into that. You see, most people don't accomplish very much in life because they're easily distracted. And somebody says, well, why don't you do this and why don't you do that? And anybody in business knows that you must be very, very wise in what you do. And you try to get off into branching this and branching that and branching the other. Next thing you know, you've got a problem. Whatever you do best, do it with all of your heart and don't try to do everything. And so Nehemiah went to Jerusalem to do one thing, rebuild the walls and the gates in order to protect God's holy city, the city of Jerusalem. So when I think about all the things that people are attracted to, and the people that have a mind to work, but can easily be distracted, no matter what facet of life you're in, for example, it can be gossip. If you listen to gossip and you get distracted by that, or if it's criticism, for example, and you get distracted by that, and you allow your mind and your attention to be distracted to things because of something somebody said about you or their criticism of you, and we're going to see what Nehemiah faced in a moment. Sometimes, for example, it's financial pressures. A person can be moving along and all of a sudden financially something comes along, and financial pressure is very distracting. Temptations are very distraction. To some people, gossip and criticism, very much of a distraction, gets their mind off the main thing that's happening and it slows them down. We'll talk about the results in a moment. And then of course there's this whole issue of conflict with other people. And so it gets a person distracted. You can't do your best if you're distracted by these things. Sometimes it's a matter of failing health. And a person says, well, you know, I just don't feel good. Now, no question about it. If you have a toothache, I don't care what else you're doing, you are distracted. Or if you have something wrong with your foot and you're walking, you're distracted. So there's some of those things naturally, but we have to learn how to deal with them and to adjust to them. Then there are other responsibilities that a person has besides the main thing that you have to do in life. Sometimes it's personal desires. You're moving along, you're doing what God's called you to do, but you decide you'd like to have a little bit of this, a little bit of that, and you want to go here and go there. That's fine if it's God's will, but don't let something detract you from the thing that God has called you to do, whatever that may be in your life, and that's between you and Him, for example. Sometimes the praise of other people can be a distraction. You get to enjoying that, and next thing you know, you're operating on the basis of how do I get the most approval and who will like me and who will not like me. Forget it. Then, of course, there's one thing I couldn't miss putting in here, and that's mechanical failures. You're talking about a distraction. Listen, probably in history we'll go down these four words as the four major words that enter the 21st century. Can you hear me now? Can you hear me now? Because they're all kind of distractions. And we either sometimes let them defeat us or sometimes we learn how to deal with them. Now, so whatever the distraction may be, let me ask you a question. What is it today in your life that you have to give your main attention to? What is your main attention at this point in your life? Is it raising your family? If it's carrying out your business? And when I think about some particular responsibilities, you cannot afford to be distracted. You don't want your CPA being distracted by this and distracted by that. Got to keep his mind on numbers. And so whatever you did, particular responsibility is, you're responsible. And so what is it that you have to do? Then in the process of asking that question, What are the most frequent distractions? What are the things you have to deal with that just pull you right, divide your mind, pull you away? And next thing you know, you've wasted time. And how many of us at some times in our life have had to say, you know what, I've been busy all day long, one distraction after the other. And you think, you know, I had this long list, and out of 10 things, I got 4 of them done. Why? Distracted by this, distracted by that. Some people do not know how to focus. And when I think about that, I think about a friend of mine in the ministry who is a very fine man, and he's a fine pastor, and he's held some very high positions. And one day we were talking, and we were talking about studying for the ministry, or studying for messages and so forth. And he said, you know what? He said, I can only focus about 20 minutes at a time. I said, no, wait a minute. 20 minutes? He said, after 20 minutes, I can't focus. I have to get up and do something else. Well, I don't know how you prepare a sermon 20 minutes at a time. I think I just have to walk up and say, folks, I'm not ready. Because I can sit 3 hours at a time and never get up. Because when I get into it, I'm into it. I learn to focus, because I realize if you don't learn to focus, you're not going to get anything done. And so there are a lot of things to detract us. Now, we have to deal with them. But the issue is, how do we deal with them in such a fashion we remain focused? Now, what happens when you don't? Let's think about what the results are. What's the consequences of not being focused? Because if you're not, there are some very simple ones. Number one, you get frustrated. You get frustrated when you are facing some distraction over here that's just gnawing at you and pulling at you. If you don't deal with it, the next thing that happens is you begin to feel angry. Well, I wish so-and-so hadn't happened. And maybe if it's somebody, if in some circumstance, you have to deal with that. Then sometimes you're tempted to just give up and quit automatically. Just say, well, you know, I can't do it. Listen, anytime you're tempted to say, I can't, stop and think. What do you mean you can't? Paul said, I can do all things through Christ who strengthens me. That doesn't mean that you can do everything, but you are capable of doing everything that is in the will of God for your life. And so therefore, God's not going to give you something to do in your life that you cannot do with His help. And so it's a matter of not giving up. Now, sometimes a person wants to give up temporarily, and then sometimes they just want to forsake their goals, their dreams, their desires in life, and say, well, you know what's not working? I have so many distractions in life. I'll just never get around to it. Well, don't listen. Getting around to it, if I'm focused, I will be able to accomplish or to achieve whatever it might be if I remain focused. And this was a key in Nehemiah's life. Then I think about the fact that one of the ways we respond to distractions, we want to blame somebody else. Instead of learning how to deal with it, we want to blame somebody. Well, it was his fault, her fault. Well, God, why did you allow this to happen? Well, it's my fault. I'll never amount to anything. I can't do it. So if we respond in the wrong way, what happens is we develop a very negative attitude toward ourselves. And I hear people say once in a while, well, you know, I just don't seem to be able to do this and so, and I guess I'll never accomplish that. Why not? People who are talented and gifted and skilled, and yet they allow distractions in their life. The same thing is true in a relationship. For example, let's say that either you have someone that you love dearly, or that you have a husband and wife, and every time you turn around, he or she is being distracted, and you're talking and talking and just telling them what your heart's all about. And you know what? You say, what do you think? Oh, I'm sorry, I missed that. You know what was happening? They were being distracted by something else. And so none of us like to talk to someone that's something about some issue or something that's very important to us, and then notice that the other person says, they're not listening. They are being distracted by something. So it can be damaging oftentimes when we are talking to someone who's really got something to say, or trying to at least listen to them. And then, for example, if you allow yourself to get distracted over something, you just get out of God's will. When you get out of God's will, then what happens? You're sort of on your own trying to manage these affairs in your life. In the midst of all that, what happens is you lose, listen, watch this. You can lose your joy in the midst of a pleasurable thing if in the midst of something you love doing, you keep getting distracted. So we have to learn, how do you deal with these distractions? Now, so what I'd like to do now is I want to show you the things that distracted to some degree, that distractions that Nehemiah had to deal with. Then what are the principles? How did he deal with these things? So if we'll go back and notice, if you will, we said he had already shared with his friends here what was happening. And the first thing that he had to deal with was criticism and threats from his enemies, Sanballat, Tobiah, and this fellow, an Arab named Geshem. All kinds of threats. And so he had to deal with criticism. Well, what are you all doing? What's all this about? So I want you to listen to what they said in chapter 4 of Nehemiah. It came about that when Sanballat heard that we were rebuilding the wall, he became furious and very angry and mocked the Jews. He spoke in the presence of his brothers and the wealthy men of Samaria and said, "What are these feeble Jews doing?" Now watch the adjectives here. What are these feeble Jews doing? Are they going to restore it for themselves? Can they offer sacrifices? Can they finish in a day? Can they revive the stones from the dusty rubble, even the burned ones? Now Tobiah, the Ammonite, was near him, and he said, "Even what they're building, if a fox should jump on it, it would break their stone wall down." I'm sure they just laughed and cackled and howled, because a fox is very light when it comes to weight. Said, even if they build, it's not going to work. It's not going to last, because even if a fox jumped on, the whole thing would fall down. So all this criticism that was going on, and so he had to deal with that. So how did he deal with it? So that's one of the issues he had to deal with, because criticism can be very damaging to some people. We all, as believers, have to listen, be steel and velvet. Steel to criticism, steel to all kind of gossip, and very velveted to things that are right. We have to be soft on the one hand, hard on the other. And so, if you allow criticism and allow people's opinions to govern and guide your life, you will never accomplish much in life. Because, listen, there's a world of people out there who are jealous. Very jealous of seeing you being blessed and they're not being blessed. They'll think they're smarter than you are, more organized than you are, deserve it more than you do, and so they'll criticize you. So criticism and gossip and all of those kind of things, you can't allow them to harass you to the point that you fail to accomplish and achieve, listen, and enjoy life and what God has given you, because you're concerned about what somebody says. You just let it go in one ear and out the other and say, "Thank you, Jesus," and keep going. But the simple reason, we have to learn. We can be sensitive to truth, but we can be absolutely, totally indifferent to gossip and criticism and things that are not true. So that's one thing you had to face. But there's a second thing. When, for example, Sanballat, Tobiah, and Geshem decided that, listen, they're making some headway here. We got to see how we're going to deal with this. Here's what their conclusion was. In verse 8 of the fourth chapter, all of them, speaking those three, conspired together to come and fight against Jerusalem and to cause a disturbance in it. So now his first area of distraction is their criticism. Well, he's ignoring that. Now they're going to assemble their armies and they're going to attack Jerusalem and make sure that he fails in the goal that he has of building the wall and the gates. So a second distraction. Well, there's a third distraction that's found in the fifth chapter. Next thing you know, what's happening is that the rich Jews are charging so much high interest to their fellow Jews in Jerusalem and taking advantage of them till they feel like that they've become slaves. And so here's what happens in the second verse of the fifth chapter. "For there were those who said, 'We, our sons and our daughters are many. Therefore, let us get grain that we may eat and live.' There were others who said, 'We are mortgaging our fields, our vineyards, and our houses that we might get grain because of the famine. And we've borrowed money for the king's tax on our fields and our vineyards.'" And so come down to verse 6. Then Nehemiah says, "Then I was very angry when I heard about these things." And when he got through explaining and telling them what was going on, here's what happens in verse 12. "Then they said, 'We'll give it back. We will require nothing from them. We will do exactly as you say.'" So number one is the criticism. Number two, the threat of war. And number three is the whole issue of them fighting among themselves, the rich Jews taking advantage of each other. And then there's the fourth one in the sixth chapter. And what happens in the sixth chapter is this, that it was reported in chapter 6, verse 1, to Sanballat, Tobiah, to Geshem, the Arab, and to the rest of our enemies, that I had rebuilt the wall and that no breach remained in it, although at that time I had not set up the doors and the gates. Then Sanballat and Geshem sent a message to me saying, come, let's sit down and talk together at Chepharim in the plain of Ono. But they were planning to harm me. So I sent messengers to them saying, I'm doing a great work and I cannot come down. Why should the work stop while I leave it and come down to you? They sent him that message four times and he said, forget it, I'm not going to do it. Then they finally sent him a fifth message, if you'll notice, that sixth verse down here and the seventh verse, and making some accusation. And so the fifth time, so come now, let us take counsel together. And so what he said to them in verse 8, then I sent a message to him saying, such things as you are saying have not been done, but you are inventing them in your own mind. Well, they were trying to frighten him, threaten to kill him, for example. And then he got another distraction. And that is, so one of his friends sided up with his enemies and said, look, let's go into the temple so that they'll not be able to harm you. And he knew that that was a trick. And then they decided that they would attack him in some other way. So here he is now with one distraction right after the other. Everything I've talked about is happening in chapter 3 while they are building the wall. And you'll recall when the fact came that they were going to attack them, here's what he said. He said, look, I want you to put your sword by your side and you put your tools that you're working with, and here's what we're going to do. And he says it right. He says, we're going to work till you see the stars at night. We're going to work when the dawn starts, we start working. Till the stars at night, we're going to quit at nighttime. And we're also going to do this. We're going to work prepared to fight at any moment. And he says, remember, your families, your children, your fellow brothers, we are defending ourselves and doing the work of God, and we are not going to be diverted from the task God has given us. He reminded us, some of you are working right in front of your house. So he told them as groups where they were to work. Those were to work on the wall here and the wall there and the wall here and the gates. And so he'd organized them and planned for any attack that they would be ready. What I want you to see is this. With all of that going on in 52 days, they did this awesome job. 52 days. Less than 2 months, they rebuilt the wall and also rebuilt the gates. Now, how is it he could accomplish all of that in 52 days, having to deal with all this constant criticism, attempts at warfare, plotting against him, dealing with those Jews who were trying to take advantage of each other? How did this man accomplish the task in 52 days? Well, that's what I want to spend the rest of the time talking about. But I had to lay you enough foundation so you'd see he had a big job on his hands. Now, sometimes we get discouraged because we get a little diversion here. And we think, well, you know, maybe I just ought to lay this down. If God tells you to do something, you don't lay it down till you get it done. You don't listen to all the criticism. And you know what? If your enemies come at you, remember who stands between you and your enemies, and that's an almighty God. You have his protection, his watch care. And there'll always be this kind of stuff floating around in your lifestyle. Somebody this, doing this. You know what? You have to ask yourself, God, what did you call me to do? You may be a mother raising godly children. That is a primary task in your life. And while you have to go to work and do some other things, you know that your primary task as a mother is to raise these godly children without a father if that's necessary. Or if it's a family man, whatever the issue is. What did God call you to do? What is your task at this particular time in your life? Whatever that task is, God will enable you to do it. He will show you how to do it. He will enable you to do it. What you and I must focus on is this. We must focus on the task and, listen, not be diverted by all these different distractions. People say, why don't you do this? Well, I think you ought to do that. Well, if I were you, here's what I would do. Or they want to distract you to the point that demand and cry out for your time to spend time with them when you ought to spend time doing what God called you to do. Nehemiah faced awesome distractions, but look what happened. Now, why and how could this man? Listen, here's the key. He stayed focused on his task in spite of all that. Well, how could he do it? Well, I want you to jot these down because you will be distracted before this coming week is over. And no matter who you are, there will be distraction. You have to always bring yourself back. What is my focus? And here's the first thing you have to remember that he did. For example, he recognized his work is the will of God. He knew when he began to cry out to God about the condition of his brothers who were in Jerusalem and the broken down walls and the gates, and God showed him exactly what he was to do, placed him before the king, and he provided everything he needed. So the question is, are you doing what God's called you to do? If you're doing in your job, in your particular vocation, what God's called you to do, then stick with it. Focus on it. Don't allow anything to get you off focus. If you're doing the will of God, that's your focus in life at this point. The second thing that I think that he applied in his own life is this. And that is, he maintained a clear picture of his goal. What's the priority in my life? And all of us have to note what the priorities in our life are. And you'll notice what he said in the 17th verse of this second chapter when he was talking to the men there in the very beginning. He said to them, you see the bad situation we're in, that Jerusalem is desolate, gates burned by fire. Come, let us rebuild the wall of Jerusalem so that we will no longer have any reproach. He knew exactly what he was to do. Whatever your vocation is, wherever you are in life, you know that God has given you this task at this time in your life. Don't be diverted from that. And secondly, you have a very clear picture of that. Now, here's the problem with some people. They just sort of get a job and do a little bit of this and a little bit of that. They don't have a sense of direction. If you don't have a sense of direction in your life, you're not going to accomplish anything. You need a sense of direction to know that whatever this is at this point in your life, it won't always be the same thing maybe. But in seasons of life, there are priorities. And when you're first married and you're raising your children, those children are a priority in your life. To some people, they're not. I want to get a job doing this, and I want to do that, and I want to have a boat, and I want to have a new house, and I want to have these. Well, my kids are over here. Yes, yes, yes. And so there are all kind of things that divert a person's attention from the thing they ought to be doing at that time. You start a new business, for example. You start a new business, you can't be able to do over here doing this and a little bit of that and a little piddling over here and piddling over there and going to this part and doing these things. Well, listen, you have a major task on your hands. So in your personal life, and remember this, when we lay out principles, these principles apply in our personal life. It depends on where we are. And so when you look, for example, at Nehemiah and what's happening in his life, the third thing I want you to notice is this, and that is he was aware of the magnitude of the task. He said, listen, here's what he said. He said, I'm doing a great work and I can't come down and talk about it. I don't have time to talk. I'm doing a great work. Raising godly children is a great work. Your vocation at this point in your life is a great work for you. You don't compare yourself with what somebody else is doing. It's what God wants to do in your life. What did he call you to do? Whatever he's called you to do, he will equip you to do. And for him, from his viewpoint, if he's placed that as a priority in your life, it's a great work. Now, somebody else may not recognize that as that, but God does. And so when you and I recognize the magnitude, you think about this, raising godly sons and daughters in an ungodly society, not knowing what great way someday God may choose to use your son or daughter, that's an awesome task. So don't underestimate what you're doing. You're teaching a Sunday school class or you're working and volunteering in some area. Every single thing you do is important. Volunteers say, I'm just a volunteer. But look what you're doing. You're helping us get done what God has called us to do. When I think about, for example, and in touch, I walk in the room and see all the volunteers. And what are they doing? Stacking or packaging tapes or packaging CDs and things. Well, it doesn't take a lot of intelligence to do that. You don't think that's important? They go all over the world, teaching and preaching the gospel of Jesus Christ in some 88 languages, and you see, we'll say, well, what's this? Just putting a CD in this package with somebody's name on it. It isn't so much what we do; it's the impact of what you do, and you can't ever underestimate the impact of what you do, because it's what you do, and you do, and you do, and we do, and it's what we all do together that makes the difference. And so Nehemiah understood the magnitude of his task. And when I looked to see how he described that, he said, so I sent messengers to them saying, I'm doing a great work. I cannot come down. Why should I stop God's work and leave it and come down to talk about it? And there are a lot of folks who just love talking. They like talking about things, not getting it done. But God has created all of us, giving us a certain span of time in life. He's given us certain tasks to accomplish and to achieve. And the way to get it done is to refuse to be diverted to something over here that's not, listen, that's not the priority of our life. Distractions are subtle ways that Satan can cheat you out of success, cheat you out of progress, cheat you out of the prosperity, and cheat you out of the blessing and the pleasure he intends for us to have. Because we said, what happens? We get all diverted with these things. There's frustration, there's anxiety, there's anger. We want to give up and quit, and we lose the blessing that God has in store for us. Then, of course, there's the whole idea of constantly looking to God in prayer. Because you'll notice in the very beginning, when he got the news, he began to pray. And over and over again, here's what you'll find. You'll find him saying, then we cried out to God. The God of heaven will give us success. And every time something comes along, here's what you find him doing. You find him crying out to God, talking to God. But we prayed to our God, and because of them, we set up a guard against them at night. Over and over and over again, here's what he's doing. When one of these distractions comes along, he begins to pray and to seek God's mind on how to deal with it. Now listen carefully. Are you listening? Say amen.
3: Amen.
2: Here's what happens. When a distraction comes along and you say, okay, God, what do you want me to do? Now watch this. I don't have to fret and be frustrated and angry, give up, quit, and slow down, because God's going to tell you exactly what to do. And when he tells you exactly what to do, then you don't have to worry about it. Why? Because you're going to do exactly what the Lord would have you to do. You're going to keep making progress and you don't even slow down. 52 days, they accomplished this miraculous feat. Why? Because every time he heard, when he first started, he heard all this criticism, he just talked to God about it. And when he'd heard, for example, that they were going to attack, talked to God, assembled the people, said, here's what you do. You work with a trowel in one hand, sword in the other. We're going to work from dawn till the stars, but we're not going to quit. Heard all about the things that were going on among the Jews. He prayed. God showed him exactly what to do. When he got through talking to them, they got it all straightened out. Then, when they tried to attempt him to come down because they wanted to kill him, he asked the Lord to give him direction. What happens? He discerned what their real motive was. They didn't want to talk. They wanted to kill him. Here's the key. One of the reasons he could stay so focused was he stayed on his knees talking to the Father while he was working and organizing and motivating and challenging them. He was getting his direction, his instruction from God the Father. I don't care what kind of detraction that comes your way. The first thing is to do is to say, God, what would you have me to do about this? Then, listen, don't fret and fume and call your friends and then finally out of desperation decide you're going to pray. You're going to pray first. And what happens is that people say, well, I better call so-and-so and see what she thinks and what he thinks and what they did and what they're doing. Talk to God who knows exactly what to do. Save time, save frustration, save your anger. If you're going to direct it to something more valuable than that. Then, of course, there's a whole issue here that, listen, he was aware continually that the favorable hand of God was upon him. And this is what he said in the very beginning. And this is what he said to those. And the king granted them to me because the good hand of my God was upon me. Think about this. There's not a single one of you who cannot say. You can't really say. The favorable hand of God's not upon me. You may not feel it. But listen, if you're doing the work God has called you to do, I don't care what your vocation is. If you're doing what God's called you to do, and you're working where God has called you to work, the favorable hand of God is upon the life of every obedient child of God. Now, if you're living in sin, the favorable hand of God comes off. He doesn't desert you, but what happens is, and when you lose his favorable hand, you lose his blessings and his pleasure and his sense of confidence and his sense of satisfaction in life. He said the favorable hand of God was upon him. Whenever you feel distracted by something, you talk to God and you remember, Lord, I have your favorable hand. So whatever's out here, I'm not going to let it distract me from what you've called me to do. I'm going to trust you to enable me to accomplish this no matter what. Then, of course, the whole issue of his strong determination to accomplish the goal. For example, notice what he said in the 5th chapter and the 16th verse. He said, so I did not do so because of the fear of God. I also applied myself to the work on this wall. I applied myself. I kept my focus glued, sealed to the work that God had called me to do. When you and I learn to focus in the presence, in the light of, and in spite of all the things that would divide our thinking, draw us away from what God has called us to do, when we learn to focus, here's what happens. We are more excited. We have a greater sense of contentment. We are more joyful about what's going on. We have a better feeling about ourselves. We take pleasure in things that are even difficult to do. Why? Because we know we are making progress and we are not having a divided mind about things. And so it is a subtle method and a subtle tool of Satan. Slow you down, cheat you out of the blessing, and keep you from accomplishing God's perfect will for your life. So here's a man who understood exactly how to deal with these distractions. And so he was aware of the favorable hand of God, had a strong determination to accomplish the task. And then, listen, he asked.

Watch this. Sometimes somebody in your life can be a distraction and you don't think that's what it is. Sometimes it's something you want. You really strongly desire in your life that's a real distraction. It's always up there trying to figure out how to work this out. Maybe it's something financial in your life. Whatever it might be. But we have to be able to discern, what is it that's got my mind divided? What is it that's distracting me? And you see, a discerning person can discern someone else's divided mind. It wouldn't take me very long to talk to somebody if I knew where we were and what was going on and whatever the situation was. It wouldn't take me but a few minutes probably to think, their mind's divided. There's something, when I listen to them talk, their mind's divided. When you have a divided mind, it can become evident to a discerning person. Because it's like you can't fully focus. And while you're talking about it, you can tell there's something else. God's people need to be able to live the kind of godly life that no matter what you and I face and what we are walking in, through, and about, that our mind is not divided. God is our God. He can take care of every difficulty, every hardship, every trouble, every trial, every enemy, every sarcasm, every criticism, every God. He can take care of all of that. So what do? We focus on what God's called us to do. I think about students, for example. Go to school and their mind is to work hard, to learn, to get a degree in a particular area in order to be equipped to do what God's called them to do. So they get in school and then there's a sorority over here and there's a party over here and they only get a little bit of this and a little bit of that. I'm not saying you shouldn't enjoy life, but what you have to ask is, what am I in school for? You spend $30,000, $40,000, $50,000, $60,000 sending your kids to college. You don't want them out there with a divided mind doing everything but what you call them to do, right? In other words, you want that to be an investment in their life for their whole future. And they came home and said, well, I had to go to the ball game this night. We went to the movie the other night. We had this big party the other night. And then we had this big discussion. And you asked them, well, when did you study? Oh, well, I'll get some of it done. No, the priority is study. The priority is study. In your business, the priority is making it work, organizing it, working it, keeping an eye on their finances, whatever it may be doing. And so Nehemiah was the kind of man who knew what his priorities were. He was aware of those things that would distract him. And he knew exactly what to do. Strong determination to accomplish it. And also, I want you to notice that he refused to be intimidated by his enemies. And what we have to do, we have to do the same thing. You don't let, for example, if you work in some office somewhere and you've got some people who don't like you, or maybe you're doing so well, they're jealous of you, whatever it might be, and you don't let them intimidate you. You just say, Lord, I just want to thank you that I'm doing what you called me to do. I'm going to give it my best. And here's what happens. When you're a focused person and you're committed to what you're doing, you're going to make lazy people who are not focused, you're going to make them very uncomfortable. And you see, what Nehemiah was doing, he was making his enemies very uncomfortable. First of all, he was doing something that they didn't like. Number two, the fact that this man could come from a distant place, walk in to this absolutely, totally disorganized bunch of Jews who were very discouraged and had already given up. And in just a matter of a few days, he had them organized, motivated, skilled, equipped, and ready to go to work. And they said, let's build the wall. It intimidated them. And finally, they had to give up. That's why they never attacked, because they saw this man knew how to organize and keep his focus, and all their threats did not scare him one single bit. You keep your mind on what God's called you to do, do with all your heart, and watch God work. In 52 days, they built the wall and the gates, and what they did, what happened was their whole city was now protected. So when you think about the things that you have to do, responsibilities you have, but what is the primary responsibility at this point in your life? There are different seasons. What's the primary responsibility? Well, listen, he resisted any deceptive temptation to begin to talk about this and talk about that. He resisted that. And you see, sometimes Satan knows how to get us off course from people who may be our friends, or people who appear to be our friends but are not. And so what happens, we have to remember this, that we don't allow ourselves to stray out here.

0: here or out there, get involved in this and get involved in that. And how many times have I heard over the years people say, well, I was just doing fantastic and then I let these people convince me that I ought to become important. What? And then what happens is they fail and they can't figure out why they failed. Well, let me just mention one other thing here. And that is, one of the things that helped him keep his focus was this. And that's back in chapter 2. Listen to what happens. Chapter 2, verse 6. Then the king said to me, the queen sitting beside him, how long will your journey be? And when will you return? So he gave him an answer. So it pleased the king to send me, and I gave him a definite time. All through this project, he felt the accountability to the king. 52 days, he got it done. And why? Because he did not allow himself to be distracted by things. He knew that he's going to have to give an account to the king. Now, you think about this. One of these days, you and I are going to stand before the King of Kings and the Lord of Lords, and we're going to give an account for our life. And somebody says, well, here's what I'm going to tell him. No, you're not. We're going to stand before him and be rewarded for what we did well, and it may be, probably will be, we'll get a glimpse of what we lost because we didn't walk in his will. Now, he's not going to have some screen up and parade your life and say, well, all these years, what you did, this, that, and the other, all of our sins are forgiven and forgotten. But where we may have failed in areas of our life, if we'd have just done what he told us to do. And when I think about that, I think about Swiss cheese. Swiss cheese got holes in it. So that when you look at a piece of Swiss cheese, you've got cheese, but you've got holes. And I think about it, the judgment, we stand before him, and all the cheese is good works, and the holes are things that I blew it somewhere on. And so that's what we lost. We're accountable to God. And my challenge to you today is simply this. Don't let any kind of distractions keep you from being the best that you can be. Do the best that you can do. Listen, walk in the center of the will of God and let him demonstrate to you what he can accomplish and achieve in and through your life. And that's only going to happen when you and I refuse to be distracted. Whether it's criticism, whether it's gossip, whether it's temptation, whether it's desires, pleasures, the call of this, the call of that, these people inviting you to do this, that, and the other. What did God call you to do? What's his call upon your life at this time? What is God's desire for your life at this season of your life? Don't allow yourself to be distracted. And here's what will happen. You'll take more pleasure in what you do. You'll feel better about yourself. You have a sense of contentment about life. You're not trying to keep up with this person, that person, and the other. It doesn't make any difference what somebody else thinks. What you want to do is you want to please the Heavenly Father. And here's what will happen. You will watch God work in your life in the most unusual ways. It may not be unusual in somebody else's mind, but you know what God's doing in your life. And you see, he works in all of our lives in secret ways as well as in public ways. All you want to do is to do this. Obey him. Leave all the consequences to him. Don't be distracted by anything. Keep your focus upon God and upon the work that he's called you to do. And Father, we know that you're always faithful to keep your word. And that all we need to do is to walk in the center of your will. Keep our focus upon what you've called us to do. And then watch your work. We bless you and praise you and worship you and adore you for being so personally interested in every single one of us and in what we are doing at this point, this season of our life. And we pray this in Jesus' name. Amen.
1: 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Stop by as often as you can. We're on around the clock.
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0: God is a God of grace and mercy and love and goodness and kindness to us. And all of us who have been saved realize we were saved by the grace of God. That means by his unmerited, that is his undeserved love and favor toward us as a result of sending his Son, the Lord Jesus Christ, to the cross to die for our sin. We realize we didn't deserve that.
3: That is a gift of His grace. We're quick to understand that. Sometimes we forget to realize that everything else that comes our way is also the result of God's grace and love and mercy toward us. You say, well, what about those difficult times, those times that we don't like? Well, sometimes those also are gifts of God's goodness and love and mercy and grace toward us. Now, we don't realize why He sends them. We don't particularly like it. We don't like the nature of it. We don't like the timing of it. We don't like anything about it. And then as time goes by, we look back and realize God was just loving us. He was preventing us from doing something that would have wrecked our lives. We were heading in a direction that God knew was not wise. And so even the difficult times, those times that we don't understand, are also oftentimes acts of His love and grace and mercy. Well, certainly one of the ways that He expresses His grace toward us is in the fact that not only has He saved us, but He sent the Holy Spirit to seal us as a child of God forever and to live on the inside of us and to live through us the life of Jesus Christ. And so one of the essentials of the Christian life is that you and I grow. The Scripture says that we are to desire the sincere milk of the Word, that we may grow thereby. And so He has enabled us to grow. He desires that we grow, and He's equipped us to grow. And part of what's involved in all of that are His spiritual gifts. That is, He has gifts and manifestations of those gifts, how they're expressed. And He also has different ministries for us. And the Scripture tells us that the whole body of Christ needs the whole span of all of those gifts. Now, there are three primary divisions of Scripture that talk about the gifts. And one of them is in 1 Corinthians 12 that people understand primarily. And then, of course, there is the ministry gifts that Paul mentions in Ephesians chapter 4. And then, of course, there is his chapter in Romans chapter 12, where he talks about the motivational gifts. And he names them there. Now you say, well, what is a motivational gift? Well, a motivational gift is that gift which is the drive within us. That is, it is the underlying motivating reason that we do what we do. Now, there are a number of those gifts. He mentioned seven of them. The gift of prophecy, for example, we've dealt with that. And the drive in prophecy is simply this. That is, the desire of the prophet is righteous living. Then is the gift of service, and the drive in the service gift is what? Meet a need. And then there is the drive in the teaching gift, the gift of teaching. And what is that? And that is to get knowledge out, the truth and knowledge. And then comes what we'll talk about today, and that is the gift of exhortation. And, of course, then there's the gift of giving, the gift of leadership or administration, and the gift of mercy. Each one of those has an underlying driving facet to it. Now, what I mean by drive is this. All of us do what we do and respond to situations on the basis of that drive. That is, that we are wired a certain way that God has wired us in order to help meet a particular need or facet of the body of Christ. And in 1 Peter chapter 4, for example, and we read this every week on purpose because he makes it very, very clear what this is all about. He says, as each one of us has received a special gift, one of these motivational gifts. You may be gifted to do many things, and we've talked about the difference between a talent and a gift. We're talking about these spiritual gifts given to you at salvation. He says, each one has received a special gift. Employ it. Put it to work. For what reason? Serving one another as good stewards of the manifold grace of God. The manifold grace of God, the various expressions of God's grace in our life from salvation, all the rest. And so he says the reason he gives us these spiritual gifts is that you and I are to serve one another in the body of Christ. And he says in the next verse, we're to do it. He says, we're to do it how? We're to do it in the strength of Almighty God. So God has gifted you as a believer, and he intends for you to exercise that gift. It's the underlying motivation for what you do. So we come to the gift of exhortation. And what are the characteristics? Well, one of the primary characteristics of the gift of exhortation is this, and that is that person is motivated. Motivated to urge people to listen, full spiritual growth. What is it that drives the person with the gift of exhortation? Above everything else, they desire to see other people grow in their spiritual life. So that whatever they're doing, whether they're serving this person or whether they are giving here, whatever it might be, the underlying motivation of all of that is their desire to see people grow spiritually. And of course, the scripture tells us that. And in each one of these gifts, there's some biblical character that best describes them. In prophecy, it was Peter. In service, it was Timothy. In teaching, it was Luke. And now in exhortation, who do you think would be the best example of exhortation in the Bible? Who would it be? Paul, absolutely. Because all the way through his epistles, you will hear him saying things. And what he's really saying in essence, he is encouraging people to grow in their Christian life. And here's what he says, for example, just one verse in Colossians chapter 1, verse 28. He says, "We proclaim him," that is Christ, "admonishing every man and teaching every man with all wisdom, so that we may present every man complete in Christ," that is mature. And so verse after verse, scripture after scripture, chapter after chapter, epistle after epistle, what is he doing? He is encouraging us to live a godly life and to walk in that life and to grow up in our Christian life and to be spiritually mature believers, because that's the will of God for all of us. The Bible speaks of children, for example. He says, "My little children, these things I write to you that you sin not." And so what is he saying? We are all saved, born again, the Bible says, and we're little children, so we must grow. Many people are satisfied, it seems, that they just want to be sure that they're saved and they get into heaven, so they want to get inside the salvation door and have somebody, have God lock the door in, then they want to just sort of live casually. No, because it is the will of God that you and I grow up. And the gift of exhortation is committed to doing what? The person they're able to influence, the person they're able to speak to, they're always going to have this innermost drive. Whatever they're saying, whatever they're doing, whatever the relationship is, to help that other person grow up spiritually and become the person God wants them to be and to be able to accomplish the things that God wants them to accomplish. And so when you think about that, you think about the fact that because they have that gift, they're able to visualize. Listen, a person with the gift of exhortation can visualize for somebody else. They can visualize so accurately about what their possibilities are, what their potential is, and how God can work in their life. And so that is what drives them above everything else. Now, it would be wonderful if every parent had that gift. If every parent was so committed to living before their children and to admonishing them and to encourage them to live a godly life and to grow up as a Christian by the time that, not by the time they're 40, but by the time they're 13, 14, 15, 16, they're on their way to spiritual maturity. And yet oftentimes parents want to wait till they become teenagers or become 21 years of age or whatever it might be. Listen, spiritual growth begins the moment you are saved, and the more help you have and the more instruction you have and the more good exhortation you have, what happens is you grow stronger more quickly. The second characteristic is simply this, and that is the ability to see root problems in people. That is, a person who has a gift of exhortation is able to quickly go to the root of the cause of the problem in that person's life. Sometimes it's pride. Sometimes it's selfishness. Sometimes it's insecurity. Sometimes it's fear. Sometimes it's control, whatever it might be. All of us have those root issues in our life that need to be dealt with. Now, as long as you're willing to deal with them, God will expose them and he'll take care of it, if you're willing. If you keep denying that you have a root problem and you just want to talk about it and you don't want to deal with it, and you say, "Well, that's not true of me," then what happens is you don't ever deal with the root cause of the problem until you're willing to face the fact that you have one. And so the exhorter, he especially or she wants to get to the root of the problem, and they have a very discerning spirit to be able to discern what that is. Now, once a person is able to understand what is the root cause, why do I act that way? What is it about me? Why in this situation do I respond that way? Why do I say these kind of things? Why is it that I'm rebellious of you? Why is it I'm willing to give God some but not much? That is some root cause. So what is that root cause? Sometimes, as we said, it can be pride. Sometimes it's fear. Sometimes it's control. Sometimes it's selfishness. Sometimes, you know, they're different things. And so if you're going to get over it, if you're going to grow in your Christian life, and remember this, you can only grow, listen, you can only grow if you're willing to hit one of those, and then you say, "I'm willing to deal with this." You know what happens? Then you grow. And you hit the next one. You grow and you hit the next one. The truth is, all of our Christian life, we are moving and growing. But here's what happens. When God brings something to your life, some root issue in your life, and somebody either points it out and you recognize it's there, and you say, "Yeah, I know that's true. I know that's true. And you're not willing to deal with it, that is as far as you grow. This is why we've got spiritual pygmies in the church. And that is, they have what? They have heard the truth, heard the truth, heard the truth, heard the truth. That's as far as they're going to grow. And what you have a lot of people in church who do not know the Word of God, who are not growing in their Christian life, and they just want to go to church and listen to sermons, but they don't want to change. Imagine that. The awesome potential that every single believer has, and you don't want to change. And you don't want to change simply because you're not willing to deal with what God has brought to light in your life. Root causes. Every parent wants to get to the root cause of what causes their 13, 16, 17-year-old to be rebellious. Well, God wants to be able to bring forth the same thing in your life so that you can grow and be a responsible child of God. And the person with the gift of exhortation, they know how to get to the root. Now, if you want somebody to get to the root, you let one of those persons deal with you. And this doesn't mean it's going to be hard and difficult necessarily, because the person who's walking in the Spirit, who has the gift of exhortation, knows how to approach a person, and they're not going to walk up and say, I've been thinking about you and praying for you, and I want to tell you, you have a root cause of bitterness. They're not going to do that, because you know that's the end of the session when you do that. That's not the way to do it. And we'll talk about how people are misunderstood, and also how they act when they get in the flesh. That is, how does a person who is an exhorter, when they get in the flesh, that's what they do. It wouldn't be a matter of discernment. It'd be judgment. And so that's not the way we operate. So a third thing is this, and that is, that person wants to prescribe steps of action. Now watch this. By steps of action, I mean what they'll do is say, okay, here's the root issue in your life we want to deal with. Now the first thing you need to do, step one. Then they'll say, then step two. Or they may say, here's step one. Now, when we talk about that for a while and we work on that, then we come back to step two. Somebody says, well, now, I don't believe in all those steps. Well, I'm here to tell you, the only way you got here this morning is step by step. You got out of the bed, step one. And so the truth is, in our thinking, in our process of how we process ideas, we go by steps. A person, for example, who comes to church. Now, watch this. Come to church. No notes, no Bible, nothing. They just, it's just a habit of going to church. Now, I'm not referring to guests who didn't happen to bring their Bible and their notebook this morning. But if you go to church all the time and you sit and you just listen to sermons and walk out, I'm telling you something. You're not going to get far for the simple reason you have this conglomeration of knowledge. But you know what? Step one, step two, what about the steps? You say, well, I go to church. They don't give me any steps. You need to change churches. I'm going to tell you why. Because if somebody can preach to you, what you ought to do, what you ought not to do, and never tell you how to do what you ought to do and how to stop doing what you're doing, then what's it all about? Steps are very important. And sometimes I've given you 12 steps in one message, or 14 or whatever it might be, or 6 or 2 or whatever, because that's the only way you grow. You grow by understanding what the process is. How do I deal with it? For example, if I said to you, or you came to me and you said, well, now, you know, I have a very bitter spirit. I know I have. How do I deal with this? If I just said, well, just forgive them. You say, oh, no, wait a minute. I've been trying to forgive them. But if I said, now, first of all, step number one, step number two, step number three. Or if you said to me, now, I want to learn how to study the Bible. Well, I said, just read it. Well, that's not going to answer the question. And so what I want you to see is this. There are precise steps in any situation, and the same thing is true in our spiritual life. And what happens here is simply this. The gift of exhortation is very precise in giving steps. That is, if you will take this step, if you'll take that step, and they're willing to get involved in your life to some degree. Now, I'm not talking about necessarily some big counseling situation. It could be a friend you work with, a friend at school, or in your home, or you're talking to your children. You give them precise steps. And what happens is, that's how we grow. We grow a little bite at a time. If I said to a person who just been saved, now, well, how do I live a Christian life? Get filled with the Holy Spirit of God. Well, that's a pretty good size order. And naturally, we want to be filled with the Spirit. And there are some people who understand salvation, and the Holy Spirit is explained to them upon salvation. It doesn't take them very long. Most of us didn't get it that way. And so, step by step by step, the person with the gift of exhortation is very precise in giving those steps and very insistent. If you just want to talk about it, The person that gets the gift of exhortation is not simply interested in hearing you say the same thing over again. They want to see some growth. They want you to grow. And they're doing the wisest thing they can do is to help you by giving steps. And this is a reason oftentimes that I say, okay, step number one. Step number two, why? If you write it down, you have a little map, you have a little traveling note here, and you say, well, I'm moving this step, that step, this step. And so what happens is that's the way we grow. We grow by learning this truth and this truth and this principle and that principle and one principle upon the other. And after a while, God's doing something awesome in your life. That's what that person's committed to. Then, of course, they like turning problems into real benefits in our life. That's the way they think, the person who has the gift of exhortation. So therefore, they may say to you, well, I know you're going through a bad time, but you know what? This is really good. What do you mean it's good? I'm hurting. I'm disorganized. My mind's fragmented. You tell me that's good. That's real good. Well, how can it be good? Because you see, the gift of exhortation knows that if God has allowed you to get into this situation and you're miserable, he or she knows that God's working in your life. And I said to a friend some time ago, telling me all about what was going on, I said, you know what? I'm so glad. What do you mean you're glad? I said, because I see exactly what God's doing in your life. And the person with the exhortation, they welcome that. And so if they tell you, for example, well, what you're going through is really good and you're just having a fit over the whole thing, you just want to walk away, they understand that God does what? He prunes, he sands, he sculptures, he gets out the chainsaw sometime if necessary. He works on us, and oftentimes what is he doing? Getting our attention. What does he want to do? He wants to grow us up. And he knows that, listen, he knows, for example, let's say that you have a beautiful apple tree. I mean, it's luscious with apples, and I mean, very fruitful. And you just say, well, it did fine last year. I'm leaving it like that this year. It did fine last year and the year before that, and you never prune it. You cease pruning, quality goes down. Well, mark it down in the Christian life. If he doesn't keep us pruned, you know what happens? Then you know what? The fruit of our life also degenerates. And so God is in the process of doing that so that the growth process in the Christian life deals with hardship, trial, pain, persecution, rejection, and all the rest. And the person who has the gift of exhortation knows, takes that and turns it into something good by helping the person realize that, listen, God still loves you. He still cares for you. He has a purpose for you. He wants to work in your life. Give him the privilege and give him the opportunity of doing so. So sometimes when you're complaining about something, you need to ask yourself the question, God, trying to get my attention? What area of my life do you want me to look at? What is it you're trying to say to me that I don't understand? And sometimes I'm going to blame it on somebody else. And you see, as long as you blame these things or most anything on someone else, you'll never face it. And see, we know this about our children, but sometimes we don't want to practice the same truth. That is, as long as you blame what's happening on God or someone else, then you're not going to see the root problem. And you see, here's what happens to so many marriages. So many marriages break up because somebody is not willing to see they have a root problem they will not deal with. I don't want to talk about it. Don't tell me about it. Don't give me that. I have no time to discuss it. When people quit talking, before long it's going to be all over. So you have to be willing to face the root cause. Why do I do what I do? Why am I feeling these feelings? And why do I act the way I act towards you? And why do I respond to people? There's something going on. Must be willing to look at it. Must take the necessary steps. And if you're willing to do that, God can take care of anything if we're willing. Then, of course, that person, the exhorter, desires not to write you a letter or call you on the phone. The exhorter wants to see you face to face. They want to look into your eyes. They want to see your responses. They love not being critical, but they love to see how you respond when you say, do you think there could be some root cause for this? And they can tell, listen, an exhorter can tell in a split second, faster than that, they'll watch you react. They'll watch you react right here, right in your eyes, because you cannot. Listen, if there's a slight bit of hesitation or rebellion or objection to what they say, it's written all over your face. You cannot hide it. And if you respond in the right way and you say, that's right, it's very evident. So the person has the gift of of exhortation desires to talk face to face. They want to see how you're responding because, listen, they want to see growth. And so you come back to them and you, or they come to you and they talk to you again. And this time your response is totally different. Then the person with the gift of exhortation is encouraged because they see some growth. They see this desire. They see this hunger. Maybe the first time you talked, you just said, you know what, not interested. I want to talk to you, but don't give me any steps today. Then the next time, or two or three times later, they're saying, you know, now what was that step one you tried to give me? They see it, they feel it, and the person that gives their exhortation is very encouraged. And so the church needs lots of exhorters because the truth is all of us need some. I have a person who is my very, very dearest friend, and that is he is 1,000% exhortation. 1,000%. He happens to be trained in that area, but it just happens to be, by the grace of God, that's his spiritual gift. And it's amazing how intuitive they can be. For example, he will ask me a question once in a while, and I'll say to him, why did you ask me that? You know exactly what I'm going to say. And he just laughs because it's the truth. And you see, everybody needs an exhorter in their life. I don't care who you are. If you think you're above and beyond it all, then you got a mistake coming. Everybody needs someone that you can talk to, you can listen to, you can share your heart with. And if that person happens to have the gift of exhortation, you have a jewel. You have a treasure because they're going to make themselves available. They love to see you grow. This person is such an encourager to me. And sometimes when I'm saying, here's what I've been praying about and just asking God to show me about this. Well, you know, also the exhorter, oftentimes when the two of you are close, God will lay upon that person's heart what you're praying about. And when you talk to them, you know what? They'll already know it. They'll already know it, especially if they're a praying person. God delights in using exhorters to encourage us because that's what an exhorter is ultimately. They're an encourager, not a condemner, not a judger, but a person who desires to encourage. Now, if you're living up tight and you've got this wall up and you've pulled the shade down, nobody's going to get to you. All you're doing is committing spiritual suicide because you know what? God's going to break this out one way or the other. He's going to come at us one way or the other in love to help us to understand that when we humble ourselves before truth and we humble ourselves before one another, God is going to honor that. And so everybody needs an exhorter. Now, what you're not to do after this service is to run out and tell one of your friends, well, I decided today that I'm an exhorter, so you better listen to me from now. No, that won't work. Because you see, if you're walking in the Spirit, number one, you're not going to do that. The exhorter takes great delight in watching a person grow and desires to see that face to face. Now, likewise, that person desires to gain spiritual insights themselves through experiences in their life. And so if you were to say to the exhorter, well, now, what about you? The exhorter knows that this is the way you learn spiritual principles. The exhorter knows that this is the way you grow, by personal experience. And the truth is, you think about this. When you go to someone, or if you were going through some problem, some heartache, would you, for example, go to someone who could only tell you what they read in the book? No, you would not. You want to hear from somebody who's been there. Somebody who's hurt like you've hurt. Somebody who's been through something that's been trying and difficult and hardship in their lives. And you want to hear them be open, and the exhorter will be open because they want to get involved in your life. Not to pry for being nosy, but they want to get involved in your life to help you grow. Remember, their whole motivation is to help you grow up, help you to grow. And the truth is, every pastor really ought to be an exhorter, not necessarily happen to have that special gift. But remember this, the truth is all of us have a unique gift, but all of us also have some qualities and some characteristics that are true of the other gift. I certainly do want to be an exhorter, and there are many things about this that are part of the way I think. I want to see you grow up. That's what I'm doing week after week after week. I want to see you grow up. So I'm there thinking and asking God to show me how to deal with this, and so that I can show someone else how to deal with this. And so we're all growing leap by just a little leap here and a big leap here and just an inch or so here. It depends on what people are going through. Well, you think in your home, you need to be exhorting for those things that help each other grow up. And so God needs all of us to have some bit of that quality within our life. And when I think about how that works and think about the fact that the person who is an exhorter is willing to go through difficulty, hardship, and trial, what does it do? It equips us, and you know this. Listen, the more you've been through, the more God has done in your life, the more He's worked in your life, and you may have been through some very, very tough times. You know what part of that is? God's equipping process. Equipping you, may not be your spiritual gift, but He's equipping you to help somebody else in the body of Christ or somebody who's unsaved. That's the way God, He says, all of these gifts, He says, employ it for the good of the whole body. So think about tough times you've been through. Think about disappointments you've had. Think about times of discouragement. Think about times when you were rebellious toward God. Think about times when He has forgiven you and you just think, God, how could you ever forgive me? All of that has equipped you to do what? To pour your life into somebody else's life. And I think about people who live a very selfish and self-centered capsule life. That's what I think about it. They go to work in the morning and they come home and they do their thing, and then they get up the next morning and they do the same thing 5 or 6 days a week. On the weekend, they just all closed up, whether it's watching TV or whatever. What about the rest of the world? What about people out there who need you? People who want to fellowship with you? People you need to fellowship? People you need to pray about? People you need to give yourself away to? Selfishness doesn't fit. Capsule living doesn't fit who we are as the children of God. And so the person with the gift of exhortation, giving themselves away, unselfish in every way. And you see, the personal gift of exhortation is very strong. When they give us steps, these are the steps. Now, if you follow these steps, here's what you can expect. But if you don't, here's what you can expect. Very important. And so the personal gift of exhortation is strong in that way for that reason. Then, of course, they desire to bring harmony between people and between groups. A person of exhortation, they're not divisive. And so the way they operate, remember, is spiritual growth. And they know that spiritual growth is best accomplished where there's harmony. Well, between you and the person you're talking to. Or bringing harmony in your family. Or bringing harmony between you and somebody you work with. And so that's very, very much a part of their thinking. And that is the whole idea of bringing harmony to different people. Then, of course, with the gift of exhortation is the characteristic of what makes them the happiest. What makes the person who has the gift of exhortation the most joyous? When they see you taking those precise steps and watching God work in your life and watching Him change you, and watching how God is bringing about a change of attitude, therefore a change of action. What's happening in your family? What's happening where you work? In other words, one of the great characteristics of the exhorter is what makes them happy is very simple. Watching us grow up in our walk with God. Now, how are these exhorters misunderstood? And they are misunderstood. Well, let's think about it for a moment. First of all, the overemphasis, at least in their idea, there's this overemphasis on steps of action that appear to be an oversimplification. Now, wait a minute. You mean to tell me that if I take this step and this, that God's going to bring me through this? Absolutely. So to them, that's oversimplification. In other words, it can't be that simple. For example, how many people have I talked to, and probably you have, and you talk to them about being saved, and here's what you say. You say, this is how you get saved. This is how God brings about your salvation. You acknowledge that the Word of God is true. You acknowledge that Jesus Christ went to the cross, died on the cross for your sin, paid your sin debt in full, and then you accept Him by faith as your personal Savior on the basis of what He's done. That's the reason He's forgiven you, because He died for you. You ask Him to come into your life and save you, and He does. And how many times people say, well, it can't be that easy. That's too easy. Now, the reason they respond that way is because they want to help God out. They want to believe in Jesus, plus they want to do certain things, because you know why they want to do certain things? Makes them feel good. Makes them feel like they had a part in it. It can't be so simple that God does it all. And the bottom line is that it's pride. I want to do my share in getting saved. Now, their share is works. But then when you start asking them some questions, they get confused. For example, you say, well, now, you want to sort of work? How long are you going to work? And they'll say, well, I guess the rest of my life. Well, that's not going to work. You know, in other words, if it's going to take you the rest of your life to get saved, suppose you die in an accident suddenly. And so the truth is, it's more than, in other words, it is simple in a way. But when you look at the whole complexity, the whole atoning plan of God, it's a complex thing. But my responsibility is simple. Am I willing to ask the Lord Jesus Christ to forgive me of my sins? Not on the basis that I'm going to do this, that, and the other, but on the basis that He died for me. In other words, all the work was done at Calvary 2,000 years ago. He did all the work. He died in my place. And now I'm to accept Him as my personal Savior and to believe in my heart my sins are forgiven. Well, I'm sure that's... I talked to somebody this week, told me the very same. Well, I hear you, Pastor. I hear you. Well, the truth is, that's the way it is. But one of the ways the exhorter is misunderstood is too simple. Too simple. And now some steps are not very simple, but they want to say, well, that's just too simple. Then, of course, that is urging a person to take these steps and to follow your leadership and your guidance seems to be overconfidence in your steps. Oh, you mean, in other words, you seem to be very confident that if I do this, this will happen. Well, that's true. Well, now, why is the exhorter so confident? Because he's been there, or she's been there. They have watched this in other people's lives. They know the principles of Scripture that say, here's what happens, cause and effect, the consequences of these things. And so, therefore, it isn't oversimplification. And not only is it not oversimplification, but it's not a matter that we are overconfident. We just know that when a person takes wise steps in their life, whatever they're facing, they're going to be tremendously victorious blessings that come as a result. So the person who balks at the exhorter needs to stop and think, well, how's it worked in their life? Worked in their life. And this is why the exhorter oftentimes is very prone to point out not some individual that you may know, but it could be, and how God has worked in other people's lives, because they want you to understand that these are principles and not just something that somebody has said or something that they've read. It's a biblical principle. And the exhorter is going to be quick to validate those principles in the Word of God, to say, now this is how God worked in Abraham's life or Joseph's life or David's life or Peter or Paul or whatever. Very, very important that we understand that. Then, of course, the desire to win non-Christians. The desire to win non-Christians by saying, listen, it's the life you live before them. Well, how they misunderstand. Well, you're not very evangelistic. You're just telling me that I can lead somebody to Christ by living a godly life. That's not the only way, but what the exhorter who is interested in growing you up and growing me up, what they're interested in is, listen, our growth. And what the exhorter is simply saying is this: as you grow in your Christian life, people are going to see how God is working in your life, and they're going to want the same Christ that you have. When they get in a crisis, they're coming to you, and you have the wonderful privilege of explaining to them how God worked in your life. So it's not a matter of just oversimplification. It isn't a matter of them being unevangelistic. They can be very evangelistic, but that's the exhorter's approach. And so somehow some folks don't get that. They say, well, you know what? You're not very evangelistic. Then on the other hand, that person may turn around and say, well, you know, I realize that maybe your approach is right. And that is, you've got to work on this whole thing of spiritual growth. And so because they do that, they get misunderstood. And then on the other hand, for example, when they desire to win people by a person's life, people don't understand that. And so the truth is, the exhorter is just doing what his drive is. For example, an evangelistic person. Let's take, for example, like Billy Graham. And Billy Graham can preach a simple message, give an invitation, the Spirit of God just falls all over the place. Falls all over the place. I mean, people come down the aisle, and it's not because it's him, it's because God, he has the gift of an evangelist. That's his ministry. And so if I got up and said the same thing he did, probably not much would happen. You know why? Probably not much would happen. Because that's his ministry. That's what God called him to do. God didn't call me to be an evangelist. I'm glad he didn't. He called me to listen, to teach the truth of the Word of God, to teach it both to believers and to unbelievers. Now, you can't put one above the other. All the gifts that God gives, they're all equal in God's eyes. He just calls us all to do something different. And so, wouldn't expect you to do something that God hasn't called you to do. And sometimes, people who do what God's called them to do, they're misunderstood because their motive is right. And some people can do it very wisely, very carefully, very successfully. And when a person is trying to act out of their gift, or it's not their gift, and that it's not, in other words, you say, well, shouldn't everybody win people to Jesus? Well, my answer is yes. The way God uses and works in your life to do it, and it won't be the same in everybody's life. And so the exhorter, of course, they desire that you and I become godly and walk godly in such a fashion that people would be attracted to Jesus by us. It doesn't mean that they're not evangelistic. It's just their approach is not the same. Then, of course, sometimes they're misunderstood because they'll accuse us of using Scripture for personal application and to say, well, you know what? That's not what it says. Now, watch this carefully. In 1 Corinthians, for example, chapter 10 and verse 11, listen to what Paul says here because it's so perfect about what we're talking about. Somebody says, well, you know what? God didn't say that to us. Now, listen carefully. Through the Holy Spirit, God had men pin the truth of what we call the Word of God, which is what it is. Now, they wrote to the people of their day. Now you say, well, if he wrote to the people of their day, it doesn't apply to us. Yes, it does. Now listen to Paul. Listen to what he says. He's writing to the Corinthian church. Now these things happened to them. He just gave a bunch of examples of what had happened to Israel. These things happened to them as an example, and they were written for our instruction. Now listen to Paul. Paul said, God in the Old Testament worked in the lives of the nation of Israel, and the things that are written in the Old Testament were written to them, but written for our instruction. Well, so it is in the New Testament as well as the Old Testament. Was it written to us? No. It was written to them, but it was written also for us. So therefore, you and I take Scriptures and we apply them because they're principles. Now watch this. If it was some ceremonial act of sacrifice, God isn't expecting us to perform sacrifices. But here's a principle. Forgive, even as your Father has forgiven you through Jesus Christ. That's a principle. I can't change it. It's the principle of God. Well, just because Paul wrote that to the Ephesians, does that mean that I can't apply it to my life? No. He wrote it to them, never even thinking about the possibility of the 21st century. He wrote it to them. But listen, what God had Paul write to the Ephesians and Colossians and Philippians and Corinthians and Galatians and all the rest, that was Romans, he also meant for it to be written for us so that a person says, well, you're just taking Scripture out of context. No, we're not. Not taking it out of context. We're taking the principles of the Word of God and applying them to our life. And one of those principles happened to be forgiveness. One of those principles, for example, has to do with prayer. And that is that verse after verse after verse about prayer has to do with faith. You've got to link the two together. Ask and it shall be given you, seek and you shall find is one of those verses among many. But he says, for example, what things have you desire when you pray? Believe that you have received them and it will be granted to you. This is the confidence that we have in him, that if we ask anything according to his will, we know He's going to hear us. And if we know that he hears us, we know that we'll have the petition that we desired of him. It's believing and trusting. Principle after principle after principle. Well, the exhorter knows how absolutely essential it is that you and I apply Scripture. For example, again, the 23rd Psalm. We all quote that. And somebody says, well, that wasn't written to us. No, it wasn't. God gave it to David. But oh, how have we have applied it to our hearts when we've gone through difficulty and hardship in our life. The person with the gift of exhortation sometimes is accused of taking Scripture out of context. That's not what they're doing at all. What they're doing is saying, here's a principle of Scripture. And if you will apply this through your life, here's what will happen. But sometimes that misunderstanding is evident. Then, of course, there's the emphasis on steps of action. that may cause that person to feel like, well, I'm just a project. I'm just another one of your projects. No, they just happen to know that steps are essential. And we're not using you as a project, and nor are we giving you steps so that you think that we have to have fast results. It's a misunderstanding of the person who has that gift. And so when I think about that, I think about oftentimes people have feelings, and they only want to talk to people who have this same kind of feeling they have. That is, the feeling that, well, you understand me, and instead of bringing any correction, they just want you to listen without changing. But that's not the way the exhorter is going to think. The exhorter is going to think this way. You know what? I'm willing for you to hurt if necessary to grow you up. Now, sometime that gets a little sticky. But here's what you have to ask yourself. Do I want their acceptance more than I want to see them grow up? This is what gets parents in trouble. They can't stand the kids' rejection. So what do? They agree with things they know are not right. Let them do things they know are not right, because they can't stand the rejection of their children. So who suffers the most? The children they grew up doing what? Getting their way? When the parent has got to be willing to suffer rejection, hardship, criticism, you name it. But they owe it to their children to tell the truth. And one thing you'll find in the exhorter, they're going to tell you the truth. And you may even have to hurt. But they're willing to let you hurt, if necessary, to help you to grow up. Now, I've said that before, and I said again, because I feel very strongly that that's something that needs to be etched into our thinking. A person who loves you dearly, if they have the gift of exhortation, your feelings, while they understand, your feelings are not going to result in them violating a principle so you'll feel good, or telling you something that's not true so you won't reject them. They're not concerned about the feeling. They're concerned about growing us up. And you see, the truth is, that's a protection. Now, how does this person act when they're in the spirit, and how do they act when they're in the flesh? Well, all of these gifts have the same reaction. That is, we all act a certain way, whether it's a prophet, servant, teacher, giving, mercy, administration, doesn't make a difference what it is. We act a certain way when we're in the spirit. That's when we're the most profitable. That's when we're the most successful in whatever we do. We get in the flesh, listen to what happens. Well, first of all, the exhorter, when the exhorter is in the spirit, they are very wise. Wisdom is one of their qualities. Very wise in what they suggest and what they do not suggest. Knowing exactly where you are in your life, very wise. When they're in the flesh, you know what? They just operate on the basis of their natural inclinations. And all of us, listen, all of us have what Paul calls in the King James, carnality, or in other versions, the flesh. And the truth is, it's our naturalness. This is what we came into the world with. This is how you naturally act apart from God. And so what happens with the exhorter, when that person's in the flesh, they're just acting in their naturalness. Then, of course, when they're in the spirit, they have discernment. They have the ability to penetrate into a person's heart and understand and see what's going on. They get in the flesh, they're just judgmental. And being discerning is one thing. Being judgmental is something else. And so the discerning spirit is able to convey what the issues are in a loving way. Judgmental says, you know, you get your act together. The third is this. They operate in faith when they're in the spirit. And otherwise, they're just presumptuous. It isn't a matter of trusting God. They just presume. And so in the flesh, we're not very profitable in the work of the Lord. Then likewise, discretion. Being very discreet about what they say, what they don't say, how they go about it. And in the flesh, they're just simple-minded. They say things that they should not say, go about it in ways they should not go about it. Likewise, when a gift of exhortation is walking in the Spirit, love is overwhelming to them. They're loving people, loving the person they're talking with, which makes them sensitive to where this other person is. And then, of course, when they're not loving in their spirit,
0: they can just be as selfish and indifferent as they can be. Because you see, that's what Satan does in a person's life. When you get in the flesh, it makes us what? When you look at these, natural inclination, judgment, presumptuous, single-minded, selfishness, and then of course they can be very creative on the one hand, in the spirit, in the flesh, underachievement. You know what? When you talk to somebody and the negative is there, you're not going to listen to them and certainly not going to follow their directions. And of course, enthusiasm. When a person has a gift of exhortation and they're walking in the spirit, they're enthusiastic. You know why? They're watching people grow. They're involved in this person's life. They're encouraging this person. And then when they're not in the spirit, walking their flesh, they're just apathetic. They don't even care. Now, in every single gift, is how you operate in the spirit, how you operate in the flesh. All of us could say at some time that all these fleshly things in every single gift, we could all be guilty of some of that. If we are walking in the Spirit, we will not. Now, you think about this. The Apostle Paul was an exhorter. He gave himself to exhorting people to live a godly life. Now remember this. The Bible says that he gave you that spiritual gift for one primary reason. Not to make you happy, not to make you successful, not to make you accepted, but to give yourself away to someone else. So I want to challenge you to do something. I want to challenge you to ask God. You may not have this particular gift, but ask God to make you very, very sensitive to the people you work around, people you live around, your friends, maybe the folks you go to school with. Make you very sensitive to the people around you. And if there's somebody that He wants you to speak to, that He would give you the discernment to speak to that person. A word of encouragement in some fashion. Now here's what he'll do. He'll take your word of encouragement to that person. You may think it fell on deaf ears, but God will use that oftentimes, many times, most of the time in some way that will open the door for you to speak to them another word of encouragement. Or it may be that He brings them back to you. And the next thing you know, you have become a vessel through whom God is speaking to a person who's deep into something they should not be in. Deeply dividing their mind, fragmenting their thinking, going through some trial and some big temptation in their life. And He's using you to do what? To help them understand there's a better way. And it may be that God is using you to prevent them from making a mistake that could destroy their life. You see, too often, we are so single-minded and so focused on what we want, when we want it, how we can get it, and that's all that matters, that we miss out on why God gave us these gifts. So whatever gift you have, I challenge you to watch how God will use you in a single person's life if you will pray that prayer. Amen? Amen. Father, how grateful we are that though You've given us all different gifts, You've also given us all wondrous opportunities to be a blessing in somebody's life, to be the roadblock that keeps them from destroying their life, to be that signpost along the way that points them in a better direction, to be that voice above all of the voices that they hear that catches their attention and causes them to stop and think and turn their life over to You. I pray the Spirit of God will grant each person who hears this challenge the courage to live this week sensitive, open, available, ready. It may be just ready to listen or to speak or simply to love them in some way, is my prayer in Jesus' name. Amen.
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2: With a message from God's Word, here's Charles Stanley.
3: The night before Jesus was crucified, He told His disciples some things that greatly disturbed them. But one of the things He said was this. He said, I'm not going to leave you as orphans. I'm going to send the Holy Spirit who will be in you, with you, and upon you. Then he described, for example, some of the things the Holy Spirit would do. He said, for example, he will teach you all things that I've taught you, bring in all things to your remembrance, that he will guide you into all truth. And so he promised them many things. And the one word that he used that probably encompasses all of it is this. He says, I will send you another helper. By helper, that is someone who would enable you, who will strengthen you, who will make it possible for you to accomplish what I've called you to do and do it in a way that's pleasing.

according to the proportion of his faith, if service in his serving, or he who teaches in his teaching, or he who exhorts in his exhortation, he who gives with liberality, he who leads with diligence, he who shows mercy with cheerfulness. And then, for example, he discussed the gifts a little bit more thoroughly in this 12th chapter of 1 Corinthians. Here's what he said. He said, there are varieties of gifts, but the same Spirit, he's the one who gives them. And then again he says in the 11th verse, but one and the same Spirit, that is the Holy Spirit, works all these things, distributing to each one individually just as he wills, which is his way of saying the Holy Spirit, when he comes, he'll be the one who will give you or decide which gifts you have. Now, while there are three categories of gifts in 1 Corinthians chapter 12, Ephesians chapter 4, the ministries, there's something different about Romans chapter 12 when he speaks of these seven gifts. By motivational gifts, I mean simply this. There is an underlying motivation in each one of these gifts. The prophet, for example. What's the motivation in what the prophet does? That is a call for righteousness. In service, it's meet a need. In teaching, it's disseminating knowledge. An exhortation is an encouragement. And now we come to the gift of giving. That is, by motivation, I simply mean this, that a person has a spiritual gift given to them when they trust that Jesus Christ is their personal Savior. And that gift is God's way of enabling, strengthening us to do and to accomplish and to achieve what He's called us to do in life. And so each believer has a motivational gift. That is the thing that gives you the most sense of confidence when you operate out of that gift. You'll have the greatest sense of fruitfulness, being more productive that way, greatest sense of contentment because you're operating and working out of that particular gift. Now, a person can have any one of the seven gifts that he mentions and do well at whatever vocation God calls you. For example, a person can have the gift of service and be an excellent administrator. A person who has the gift of mercy, for example, be an excellent leader. So it doesn't mean that just because you don't have that particular specific gift doesn't mean you can't do well at what you do. The issue is not what your calling or what your profession, but the issue is, do you know what that spiritual gift is? You will operate out of that. And so when it comes to the gift of giving, what does he mean when he speaks of the gift of giving? So what we'll do is this. We'll talk about the characteristics of the person who has the gift of giving, and then how they're misunderstood, and then how they operate when they walk in the Spirit, how they operate when they walk in the flesh. And so in each one of these, we've had a biblical character that best describes. And so we said, for example, the gift of prophecy is Peter. The gift of service is Timothy. The gift of teaching, Luke, because he's so detailed about things. The gift of exhortation is Paul. All of his epistles, he's exhorting us, encouraging us to live a godly life. And now we come to the gift of giving. And the one person that is so very clearly the gift of giving is Matthew. Remember that he was a tax collector to begin with. And not only that, but he speaks more than any other gospel writer about the wise use of money. He's the one who gives the greatest details about the nature of the treasures given to Jesus at his birth. For example, gold, frankincense, and myrrh. He's the only one who talks about secret giving. He's the only one who tells us exactly how much Judas got when he betrayed Jesus, 30 pieces of silver. So we could go on and on and on. It's very evident that he is simply an example of the gift of giving. And he is also the one who challenged and berated, recorded that challenge that Jesus gave the Pharisees and the Sadducees for not financially taking care of their parents. So all through Matthew, you see this. He's also the one who says the most about the wise use of resources and what happens to people when they use them unwisely. So he's a perfect example of this. Now, let's look at the characteristics and you ask yourself the question, well, certainly I don't have the gift of giving because I'm not wealthy. It has nothing to do with being wealthy. You could have the gift of giving and being wealthy. You could have the gift of giving and not be wealthy. So it's not so much how much you have, but your attitude about it and what you do, how resourceful you are, and how you take care of those resources. So what's one of the first characteristics? One of the first characteristics is this, and that is a person who has the gift of giving is able to see resources. They're able to identify things that oftentimes people overlook. And so that person is able to make wise

0: wise purchases, wise use of their money in order to have money to give for the Lord's work. And whereas someone would say, well, I just don't have anything to give, the person with the gift of giving, they're able to see, well, if I use this wisely, if I expend my resources wisely here, if I don't purchase that at this time, I'll have more to give to the Lord's work. And so they're able to plan ahead. The person who has the gift of giving is not this kind of person. There are a lot of people who just float through the malls on a weekend. They just float through the malls and looking at this and looking at that and looking at the other. And the best way to float through the mall, if you just have to do it, is leave your credit card and your pocketbook at home. Carry your driver's license with you, but don't carry anything else. If you float through the malls with your credit cards and your money, here's what's going to happen. Before you get out of there, you're going to spend money. Not because you need it, but because you just got to have it. And you think about people who look at this and look at that, and it'd be nice to have this, not needed. It would be good to have that so-and-so has this. I'd like to have one of those, and she has one, and he has one. Then surely I ought to have one. Besides that, I've worked hard all day long. I deserve something. You can talk yourself into anything if you want to. But the person with the gift of giving does not think that way. That's why they have resources to give, because they're very careful with their money. A second characteristic of this person is simply this, and that is, they desire, when they give, to feel a part of the work. The person with the gift of giving isn't somebody who just sort of gives with no relationship. They, first of all, give themselves. They have to see that they're involved in that work. For example, whether it's some other ministry or whether it's a church or whatever it might be, they want to be involved themselves. Their heart's got to be in it. They just don't give it out there and spread it out and have no relationship. They want to be involved. They want to feel like they're a part of it. They want to feel like that they're making a contribution to the Lord's work. And so their heart goes before their money. And oftentimes that person needs assurance in their heart. They need assurance that their decision is a decision that God has enabled them to make, not just giving it, but they want to be certain that God has led them to give, because their heart is there, not just their money. A third characteristic that's so evident in them, and that's this. They desire to give high-quality things. For example, the person with the gift of giving isn't going to find the cheapest thing they can find to give you a gift. But they're going to buy something that they think and they believe that is certainly becoming to you, something that is of the quality that they can be proud that they gave it, not that they want credit. And also, they want to give the kind of gift that has a lasting value to it. They don't buy trinkets and junk. They want to buy something that has a lasting value that will be meaningful to you because it was meaningful to them to purchase it. And so they're very careful about the kind of things that they purchase for people. And they desire to give a quality gift that also represents them. If that person loves you, for example, delighted in you, that person is proud of what you've done, you've accomplished something, you've done a good job, then they want to give something that has the kind of value that says to you, they really do appreciate me, he really does love me, she really does care for me, because their whole idea about giving has deep meaning to it. And, of course, there's also the characteristic that they hope that their gift is an answer to prayer. The person with the gift of giving is very careful. And so they hope that somehow that they have discovered a need. And without you even mentioning it, that they are able to meet that need. And they get the greatest pleasure in recognizing the fact and realizing that they, without being told, have given to meet a need that God impressed them to give. Now, if you'll think about this for a moment, if their ultimate satisfaction is in the fact that God led them to do it without even really knowing particularly that there was a need, and they learned that that need was fulfilled as a result of God leading them. Think about this. How many times do people give you things or make some gift to you and never tell you where it's from? And how many times have you ever given a gift to someone and you didn't tell them where it was from? It just showed up. And you didn't look for credit, you didn't seek any credit, but God laid it upon your heart to do so. And then you discover that that was a real need in that person's life, and you didn't necessarily know that it was there. Sometimes you may recognize it, and you're responding to God's leadership, or God may just say, I want you to give so-and-so this much. some amount of money. Now, we're prone to say, well, we look at that person and say, well, I don't think they need anything. They don't. They haven't mentioned any needs, and therefore they must not have any needs. But let me give you a simple example. Nobody ever hears us on the television and radio begging for money and saying we got this need, that need, and so forth. And yet, here's a gentleman whom God impresses upon his heart for some reason to give me a call. And so he gives me a call in the process of our conversation. He says, I never hear you say that you have any needs. Do you not ever have any needs? And I say, oh, yes, we do have needs. And so he said, well, like what? And so I said, well, at this particular point, we're looking for a building, and we discussed that. And I told him how much that we'd found one, how much I thought we could purchase it for. And this was his response. When I said, I think we can purchase it for $2 million, this was his response. I'd never seen him. He'd never seen me except on the television. He says, I think I can handle that. Send us a check for $2 million. Now, let me tell you what was significant. The most significant thing to him was this. He didn't talk about the money because the money was not a big issue with him. The most significant thing to him was this. That 2 days before and the day before, he felt so deeply impressed to call me. He said, for the first time in my life, I knew I was hearing God speak to me. Now, this man was in his 70s. For the first time in my life, I knew that God was telling me to do something, and I'd never talked to you, and I didn't know if I could talk to you or not or reach you. And he said, I just knew he told me to call you. Now, he wasn't trying to get credit. You know what he was doing? Being obedient to God. He didn't know whether we had a need or not. And here's what oftentimes we'll do. We'll say, well, you know, we give an excuse, or we'll try to rationalize it away and say, well, you know, they don't have any needs, or she doesn't have any need. Well, he certainly doesn't have any need. And so when God impresses our heart, what do? We rationalize it away because we want to obey according to what we see, what we feel, what we think. God wants us to be obedient to him according to what he says, not what I reason, not how I evaluate it, not how I weigh it, not what I think, but what God thinks. And so what happens? He made a great contribution to the Lord's work. If he had said, well, they don't have any needs because I don't hear them asking for it, so therefore must not have any. He said, God impressed my heart. Went to see this gentleman to thank him. Did you know the only thing he talked about the whole meal? The fact that God spoke to him, and for the first time in his life, he was so grateful to God that now he knew God could speak to an individual, that we could understand that it was God. And if we do what God says, then you know what? If he tells us to give, we're meeting a need that he would never have known. Listen, forget the $2 million and think about this. There are people who are in need, who have needs, different kind of needs, just not financial needs. And God impresses your heart to say something to them, to give them something, to go see them, to express some form of love to them. And you say, well, I this, that, and the other. Don't make excuses. Just be obedient to God. He would not impress your heart to do something if there were not a need. He would not impress your heart to do something, to go, to be, to give, if God didn't have in mind something specific he wanted to accomplish. The person with a gift of giving lives with a sensitivity. They live with a sensitivity of what is God saying? How does God want me to handle this? And the greatest sense of satisfaction that they get is simply this. They gave not knowing what the particular need was, or didn't know it when they knew that they wanted to give, and then find out that what they gave was a specific answer to prayer. This man could not get over the fact God told him to do something, and he did it, and it met a need. Now, so when it comes to our relationship to money, and money can corrupt people as well as also crown them with many blessings. It depends on your attitude toward it and how you handle it. And so the person with the gift of giving is very careful. They want to be sure that God has told them to give it. And that's a very wise thing because people can just squander God's money and on the basis of being generous or giving to others when sometimes that's the motive's wrong. When you're giving to be recognized and giving to get thanks and giving to be seen and giving to be heard and all the rest, as the scripture says, he says, you know what? And Matthew is the one who said it. He said, you already have your reward. We give because we love him. We give because he's told us to do this and to speak to that person or to give to them. The personal gift of giving, very careful, and what brings them the greatest satisfaction is they gave and discovered there was a need. God spoke to my heart, and I obeyed God. And when we obey him, he always blesses in return. Because what does he say? He says, in other words, you can't outgive him. There's no way. The very grace of God says, I will never be able to outgive God because his grace and mercy and loving kindness toward us has absolutely no bottom to it. It is infinite. It is always there. You can never outgive him, and he'll always give us exactly what we need. Now, this person also has a desire to give secretly. And that is, they love giving without telling anybody. And you know what? One of the reasons the person with the gift of giving just keeps on giving is because as they keep on giving, not asking for anything in return, not looking for recognition, what does God do? God honors that. God honors when we give to people secretly. And that doesn't mean that you never tell anybody what you give, but it means that you give oftentimes nobody ever knows. It may be that you have to come up and say to the other person, well, you know, I did help in that area, but I didn't want you to know that at the time and whatever it might be. But you'll know when you're to say it or not. But giving secretly, the person who has the gift of giving, they take great delight in doing that because, as we said, first of all, they want to meet needs for the Lord's work. They're not looking for credit, not looking for recognition, but they're looking to be involved in the work. Because, you see, the person with the gift of giving is not interested in getting rewards here and now. They're interested in future rewards, and so they can give generously, they can give however God requires them to give, and knowing in their heart that one of these days at the judgment, they'll be rewarded accordingly. And then, of course, the person with the gift of giving prefers to give without appeals. Now, there was a time, for example, on television when many people were asking for money, and here's what they'd say, and I can remember this. If you don't give to this ministry, if you don't send it in today, we're going to be off the air next week. If you don't give now, we're going to be gone. And my feeling was, be gone. And here's the reason. If God wants you on, he'll keep you on. You don't have to browbeat people to give. If it's the Lord's work, then listen, imagine Almighty God not providing for Almighty God's work. So we trust God. There are times when you make the need known in a very wise way. But when you start pressuring people to give, the person with the gift of giving may have tons of money to give, but you know what? They just start backing off. They don't like pressured appeals. Well, the truth is, none of us do. The tragedy is that it works. That some people can make all kinds of pressured appeals, and there are people out there who are just gullible enough to answer that. The person with the gift of giving, but which also should be true of all of us. God, what would you have me to do? And God isn't going to encourage us to listen, to finance anything that's not of God. If it's of God, he will impress our heart. He'll move upon our heart to do it. But people with the gift of giving do not like pressured appeals. That does not mean that they do not want to know when there's a need. And there's a difference in announcing. There's a difference in speaking. There's a difference in making the need known and pressuring people with the, you do this and I'll do that. If you don't know this, here's what's going to happen. That's not of God. That's not the way God operates. If it's God's work, God will provide God's work in God's time, in God's way, in such a fashion that God is the one who gets the glory and the honor. If people pressure, pressure, pressure, and they succeed, who gets the glory? Well, they're really good at that. The truth is, God is the source of every single thing that you and I need, and every single thing we have. He's the source of it. The person with the gift of giving, if you want to turn them off, turn up the pressure, you turn them off. Because that's the way they think. That's how they're wired for God. Just like the prophet's wired a certain way, the teacher's wired a certain way, the exhorter. Everybody is wired a certain way. And so the person with the gift of giving, very careful what they do with their finances. They're not being tight. They're not being stingy. It's just the fact that they choose because they understand the value and the power of financial resources. Then, of course, there is the concern that giving corrupts. The person with the gift of giving also has an understanding that money can corrupt. Now, money is neither good nor bad. It's simply a tool. You would not say this hammer is good or bad if it's made correctly. It's just a tool. Money is a tool. And listen carefully. Money can corrupt. It is not the fact that money is bad. It's the way people use it. And how often you see this, you hear this, and you wonder why in the world could anybody think in such a fashion. Sometimes a person, and I think this every pastor could say this, there are people who get saved, join the church, they have almost nothing really. They begin to tithe their income and God begins to bless them. And the blessings flow as God begins to honor their obedience and their faithfulness to Him. And then what happens? They get blessed and blessed and blessed and blessed, and after a while, their little is turned into more, and their more is turned into much, and their much is turned into real affluence. Then what happens? The next thing you know, you don't see them very often. And what they began to do financially, they cease to do. And you'll think about how deceptive and how powerful this deception is. What is 1/10 of a dime? Now, I know you know the answer. What is 1/10 of a dime? Penny. All right. That's 1/10, right? What is 1/10 of a dollar? The dime. What is 1/10 of a $10 bill? So what do you have? You're still talking about one penny out of every dime. It's the deception of the way people look at money. And so Satan deceives. And so therefore, oftentimes in churches, God's work is hindered because people are selfish and greedy. And you say, well, I know I'm not greedy, but I'm making so much now. Well, who gave you the power to make much? And here's what happens. Not only do they become selfish and covetous, but here's what happens to them. Isn't this amazing how people's attitude toward money corrupts them? Oftentimes after a person becomes so wealthy and they have enough money, it's like, now I have power. Now I can purchase anything I want. Now I can have anything and everything I want. And not only that, if I make a mistake, I can buy my way out of it. And after all, if I don't do all what's right, you know, I can handle it. Such awful deception. They have allowed their money to corrupt them. And oftentimes people lose it. That is, they lose that wonderful fellowship and relationship they had with the Lord Jesus when they had very little, when they had to depend upon Him, when they had to trust Him, when they had to look to them, when sometimes it was a little difficult to make ends meet, and now they can meet all kinds of ends, all kinds of desires. They can buy anything in the world they want. And what happens? One of the first things that happens is they cease to recognize their absolute total dependability upon God. And sometimes the best thing God can do is wipe them out. You know why? Because they've forgotten the most important thing, and that's their personal relationship with Jesus Christ. The person with the gift of giving recognizes money is not the issue. Money is a tool. We're responsible and accountable to God for all that He makes. And somebody says, well, now, if I tithe my income, and let's say, for example, make $1,000 a week, and I give God 10%, that's $100. Well, am I not free to spend the other 90% the way I choose? Absolutely not. Who gave you all 100%? God. Who holds you accountable for all 100%? God. Do you have the privilege of being extravagant? Do you have the privilege of being wasteful and slothful just because you have given God 10% of your income? No, you do not. And the person with the gift of giving has this awesome sense of recognition and sensitivity that it all belongs to Him and that we are all accountable for everything He's given to us. And therefore, the person who feels that way and understands that recognizes this and oftentimes judges in this light. And this is a lesson to parents. They judge a person oftentimes by their faithfulness and their devotion to God by the way they handle their money. Now you think about this. Oftentimes parents give their kids just whatever you want for a number of reasons. And it's not always because they love them. If you love your children, you'll not give them everything they ask for. You say, well, why not? Because it is not wise. And I'll never forget this as long as I live. I know exactly where I was. I was at the cleaners picking up my cleaning. And about three cars over, this young guy hollered over to his friend. That's what got my attention. And here's what he said, quote, "My old man gave me his credit cards. Let's go." Well, I want to go up and whip him. That's what I want to do. For this reason. First of all, he called his father, who just gave him resources, the old man. Totally disrespectful. And then, here he has his father's credit cards, however how many that was. And now he's going out to do what? You think he's going to be careful? No, he's not. And oftentimes parents leave their children millions of dollars, which only corrupts them because they do not know how to handle it. Every parent should listen to this. Watch how your children use the resources they have today. Watch how faithful they are. Watch how careful they are with money. Watch how careful they are with what they spend and how they spend it. Before you start leaving them millions of dollars that ought to go to the Lord's work, and you leave it to them and they blow it. And you look at the people, for example, who win the lottery. How many of them are disciplined? How many of them are broke within a few years? Why? Because they didn't know how to handle money to begin with. They don't know how to handle it today, and it doesn't last. And the scripture tells us and warns us that it's like a bird with wings. It can leave you very fast. You can lose it a whole lot easier than you worked for it and made it. And so the person with the gift of giving, very sensitive to those things and very sensitive, and realize that you cannot be undisciplined with money. And when I say floating through the malls, for example, I simply mean that a lot of people, simply this, they're not disciplined with their finances. They somehow never stop to think, if I go shopping, should I ask God about whether I should buy this or not? And here's what happens. They ask the wrong question. The wrong question is this. The wrong question is, if I buy this, how much will I have left? That's not the right question. The right question is this the right value? Is this the best buy? Is this the wisest thing to do? Because you can always rationalize, well, if I buy this, let's see. Maybe I may have to scrunch a little bit, but I think I'll make it. Why are Americans in debt? Lack of discipline. Lack of discipline. We don't have to have everything we see. We don't have to have the most expensive. There are some people who shop at the most expensive places. You know why? Not because they can afford it, but they love to talk about where they went shopping. Why pay twice the price of something equal in value so you can boast of it? Poor handling of your resources. Person with the gift of giving, they're going to ask the right question. Is this the wisest value? Is this the wisest thing I can do? Is this the wisest way for me to handle? Am I getting the best value for my money? And oftentimes, people do not. They ask the question, what do I have left? God holds us responsible for the way we spend all of our money. Let me give you an example. You go out and leave your lights on, and they burn all day long while you're gone. You know what you just did? You just took money God gave to you and gave it to the power company. Because you didn't use it. Nobody's there. Nobody's reading. Nobody needs any lights. So what would happen if we left all the lights on in these buildings all day long, all week long? We would be wasting hundreds of thousands of dollars. And so somebody says, well, if I leave the lights on in one room, what difference is that going to make? Now, I'm not saying you shouldn't leave a nightlight on or something like that, but I'm just talking about just walking out, leaving lights here and leaving lights there. People say, my kids did just walk out and leave the lights on. What about the parents? Did you teach them to do that? And so if you grew up when there wasn't very much money, and every penny counted, you know what you did? You walked out of the room and you cut the lights off. And so just because now you have plenty or have enough, you just leave them on and give it to somebody else. And so it doesn't take but a few mistakes like that. And you know what happens? Over a period of a year, you have just given away money and you have absolutely nothing to show for it. The person with the gift of giving is not stingy. They're not tight. They're not selfish, they're not covetous, they're just wise. What is the wisest way for me to handle my money? You buy things of lasting value. You can buy something that is cheap because you get more of it and it lasts 3 months. You can pay a little bit more and it lasts 3 years. And some people, if it's a bargain, they can't stand it. It burns in their pocket. If it's a bargain, they've got to have it. And oftentimes the bargain is just exactly what they say it is. It is a bargain for the moment. but it is not a lasting bargain. A person who has the gift of giving, listen, they just don't buy something because it's on sale, because it's a bargain. They ask the question, is that a real value? Does it have lasting value? Is this a wise purchase? Not how much have I got left, but how much does it cost? Because if you always operate on the basis, well, if I buy this, how much do I have left? You know what? You'll always be living on the edge. God doesn't want His children in debt. Now, I'm not saying you shouldn't buy a home or maybe an automobile or things like that, but to go in debt over stuff. And you know what you can put in the category of stuff? A lot of things. I don't even have to define them. You can buy this and you can buy that and you can have this and you can have that. And you see, things that are unnecessary. Now, if you have plenty of money to do it and God gives you the permission, but ask yourself this question. Should you not ask God before you make purchases? What would you have me to do? Somebody says, man, you're going to take the joy out of spending. No, I'm not going to take the joy out of spending. I'm just simply saying, listen, for your benefit, do the wise thing, the best thing, the right thing. Because you as a parent are teaching your children. You teach your children in different ways. You teach them the right thing in different ways, or you teach them the wrong thing. And the worst thing a parent can do is just give them credit cards, give them money, and you know what happens? What happens is, and this is something that the person who has the gift of giving is very, very careful about. And they want to avoid something. They want to avoid giving in a way that the person who receives becomes dependent upon them. Or the person who receives becomes slothful. Or the person who receives becomes extravagant. Because parents who do not wisely give to their children, what happens is they say, well, you know, if I don't make it up here, my parents, they'll do this. They become dependent. And then what happens? They become slothful. They don't work hard at it. Because if they don't make it somehow, their parents will shore them up. Then they become extravagant. They're the ones who spend money places where it costs the most because after all, what? Because their extravagance is a result of their slothfulness, which is a result of their being dependent upon someone else instead of saying, God, I'm dependent upon you and accountable to you to spend and to exercise and to invest this money wisely. And so what happens if you don't do what's right as a parent? We teach them bad, bad, bad principles. And so look at our nation, in debt over our heads. Why? Is it because we have all these needs and can't afford it? No. It's because people fall for the snare and fall for all the commercials and fall for all the tinkling things. Now, let me just say this, and I want to say this as humbly as I know how. So this is my way of saying it. I'm not being criticizing anybody. If you feel it, it's not from me. It's from God. Take it from Him. Listen, I can understand why a person, for example, if they live in a drab place and things are a little tough, they go to the malls and what happens? You got lots of lights. Everything is sparkling. Everything is beautiful. Everything is just all laying out there for you. And so what do? Psychologically, they don't even realize it. They go to the malls to get entertainment. And they say, well, you know, that's free. Oh, no, it's not. It's free if you leave your pocketbook at home. And it's free if you leave your credit cards at home. But it's not free otherwise because, listen, all those lights are saying, come in here. You need this. You ought to have this. And what are they doing? They're doing what business does, and that is appeal to your desires and to your needs. And I'm not saying that's wrong. I'm simply saying this. I'm responsible. You're responsible for being disciplined with God's money, whatever that means in your life and your calling in life, wherever you are financially. The issue is we're to be responsible. Practice discipline. Nobody likes the word. I'm going to preach a whole series on it. Nobody likes the word discipline because it puts constraints on us. But let me ask you a question. Wouldn't you really rather have what God would provide for you with freedom, financial freedom? You don't owe anybody anything? Wouldn't you rather be financially free than to have all the stuff that's not needed, not necessary? And the truth is, listen, when we get to the whole idea of how a person with a gift of giving, when they're walking in the Spirit, one of the characteristics of that person is contentment. Person with a gift of giving who is walking in the Spirit, they're contented. And if God wants to add something, or if He says you can have this or you can do this, here's what you'll discover. Watch this. God will give you much more than you expect, anticipate, or deserve if you let Him do it in His timing, in His way. But if you go out there and get yourself in debt, you know what happens? Oftentimes, God would provide for people what they get in debt buying because they don't give Him time to provide it in His way. You say, well, now, God would never do so and so. How do you know He wouldn't? And I think it must grieve the heart of God when He sees a person going out and purchasing something that He already knows He's lining up somebody over here to give them that very thing. You say, well, now, God wouldn't give me that. You don't know that. Well, I don't think I deserve that. Well, that's not the issue. The issue is this. Is God trying to teach you something? Does He want to show you how awesome He is? Does He want to show you how great He is, how good and loving and kind He is? Just give Him the opportunity. And sometimes we don't. Most people don't. And so they get themselves in debt, and then they wonder why they're having a hard time and what's God up to in their life. Now, that person also, listen, is very thrifty in what they purchase, not just what they think about other people. Very thrifty. Now, the result of that is this, that sometimes that person in realizing, for example, what it took for them to make what they have. And most people who have an abundance worked hard. Most people who have an abundance, they worked hard, they saved, they tried to be disciplined in the things that God wanted them to have. And so what they have because they have practiced some very simple principles. Beginning number one, I'm going to give God 10% of everything comes my way, no matter where it came from. And so I'm going to watch God work. And then they refuse to get in debt. And there are times that things happen to people that creates debt. And what do? They decide, I'm going to get financially free, because the scripture says, you know, the borrower is slave to the owner. And so debt is not good for God's people, because here's what happens. People get in debt, and here's what they say. I can't afford to tithe. Man, they're going to knock on my door, call on my phone. They're going to send somebody after me if I tithe. I challenge you to start giving to God what belongs to Him, and watch what happens to your finances. And I can give you all kind of testimonies. For 50 years, I've listened to people say, I can't afford it. And for 50 years, I've heard people say, you know what? I heard you say that. I didn't believe it, but I was so deep in debt, I think, well, God, I can't lose. I mean, I'm at the bottom already. And I tried it. Now I'm debt-free. Bring me credit cards that they've cut up. Tell me how God changed their attitude. Now they're contented. They don't have to go to the malls every weekend. Somehow they can't even describe the contentment. It is a divine contentment that God gives us when we're doing the right thing and responding correctly. So the person with the gift of giving, they understand the value of money, how it can corrupt you, listen, think about this. Anything that enslaves you is not good. And so any conduct that you and I have, any way we live that puts us in any form of slavery is not good, because He said, listen, He came to set us free, free in every aspect of our life. We all agree that any form of slavery is wrong, that God wants us free to obey Him. And what happens is somebody says, well, you know, I just can't afford it at this point in my life. Well, yes, you can if you'll trust Him. Then, of course, there is the whole issue of giving to motivate others to give. Sometimes the person who gives, and all of us are giving, and there's nothing wrong with sharing with someone else, not so much how much you give, but you might say, you know what, God impressed my heart to give so-and-so, and I didn't. Let me tell you what He did. You see, what happens is we have wonderful testimonies of what happens in our lives when we give, especially, and the person with the gift of giving, they love to give sacrificially because they see God at work. And you see, a person maybe who has plenty, or certainly more than they need, for them to give sacrificially sometimes it's hard, because they have to ask, well, what's sacrificial? Because the more I give, the more I receive. And so they don't even feel the sacrifice, but they love the idea of giving to the point that they recognize, well, listen, at least I've sacrificed something here. And it may not be so much what they give up, but in their mind and heart, they've refused to purchase this, refused to purchase that in order to. And I remember on one occasion when we were raising lots of money that this man walked in one Sunday afternoon and he said, my wife and I have our plans. We're getting ready to build a new house. But God impressed us this morning in the service not to build that house, but to put it off another year. And he told us to give this. Gave me an envelope and I walked back and I said, I opened up $500,000. He gave the Lord's work $500,000. Listen, now, knowing him, that $500,000 was not a big deal. It wasn't how much he gave. Here's what he did. They made a sacrificial gift. And the sacrificial gift was not to build that new house, not to furnish that house, but to give it to the Lord this year and give it first. Well, naturally, God blessed them and blessed them and blessed them and blessed them. So sometimes the sacrificial gift isn't so much the fact that we give when there's so much plenty, but the fact that we sacrifice something else. And the person with the gift of giving understands that, that there is blessing when we put the Lord first and obey him in whatever he may require of us. And then, of course, they're able to see financial resources and other people overlook. If I said to you, for example, if I challenge you today, not putting pressure, challenge you to give more than financially, you say, well, you know, there's no way I could give that much. But here's what the gift of giving says. Well, I don't have that much cash, but what else do I have? What would happen in your house if you went in your basement, in your closets, in your attic, things that you haven't looked at in years, things you have not used, dresses or trousers or suits you've not worn, you said, I'm going to collect everything in my house that I'm not using, and I'm going to see what happens. You may be surprised at how much money you have invested in stuff or things that you don't use, that you don't use them anymore. Let me ask you a question. How many of you ladies have pushed dresses back in the car? You don't ever wear them anymore. You wouldn't give them away, but you don't wear them anymore. How many of us have suits we don't wear anymore, or trousers or shirts or whatever it might be, or shoes? Now, I won't say this but one time, but most ladies have enough shoes that if you put them on top of each other, it'd be as high as the Empire State Building, but that's okay. I understand why they have to do that. But how many of them do you really use? So listen, the person with the gift of giving, you know what they do? They see resources. Other people say, well, you know what? I just don't have the money. Well, look around. And the reason I know that's true is because on one occasion we were raising money and asking people to make sacrificial gifts. You'd be surprised what people came up with. They had yard sales, garage sales. They looked at their jewelry. They gave jewelry. They looked at other things they have. They sold all kinds of stuff. I mean, hundreds of thousands of dollars worth of stuff that was not being used. They cashed it in, sold it in some fashion, gave it to the Lord's work. So the person with the gift of giving, they see these resources that oftentimes are overlooked. And then, of course, the person with the gift of giving, oftentimes, before they give, they will confirm it with their mate, the husband or wife. And let's say that God challenges you as a husband to give so much money to whatever, to whomever. Personal gift of giving doesn't give just off the cuff. They want confirmation. And so the man's going to say to his wife, let me tell you what I'm thinking. Why don't we pray and ask God to show us both so that we'll both know that we're doing the right thing? And there's a great sense of security because, you see, the personal gift of giving wants, desires to protect what God has given them. Not that they're not going to give it. They want confirmation. Now there's a greater sense of security. She and I both prayed about it. He and I both prayed about it. It's what we believe God wants us to do. And they give in that fashion. Now that's a very wise thing to do. And we should also say to our children, now listen, if you're going to make this purchase, why don't we pray about it? Now if your kids say, well, why do I have to pray about it? The very question is the answer. Because if you haven't prayed about it and you haven't asked God, then it may be that you're going to do something that you're not even willing to ask him for fear he may say no. You see, what happens is we have the most awesome opportunity to teach our children and our grandchildren how to live their lives. And if you'll think about this, everybody has to deal with money all the time. You say, well, I have so little, I wouldn't call it money. Well, you've got some. It's there. And so you be wise how much you leave them. Watch, listen, I say it again, watch how they're handling what they have before you leave them a bunch of money. Because listen, are they being careful with it? Think about this, how long you worked, how hard you worked to save and you invested and you were very wise and maybe deprived yourself of some things in life. And then you're going to leave it all to children who are going to squander it because you're gone. You're not there to hold them accountable, and they're just going to live it up and have a good time. Is that a wise use of money? Never. Watch what they do with the little they have. Then you make a decision, God, by what I see, by the habits they have, by the principles they're operating on, how should I leave my children and what should I leave them? And so sometimes parents are wise enough not to leave them anything. What do you mean you left me out of your will? Why? Because I've watched the way you operate. And you just leaned on me. You're extravagant. You don't ask the right question. You just want to blow it. And you think because I have millions that I'm going to leave it all to you? I'm leaving it for the Lord's work, because when I'm gone, I want it to count. I don't want it. Listen, I don't want to go to alcohol. I don't want it to go to drugs. I don't want it to go just squandering in pleasures in life. I worked hard for it, sweated blood and tears oftentimes, labored diligently, wise in my investments, and then me give it to you for you to squander it? No. You say, but oh my goodness, they'll feel rejected. Well, they ought to feel rejected. You know why? Because they have not proven to be disciplined and wise in the use of their money. And so what happens? When parents are not wise and disciplined in the use of their money, and it comes to the end of their life, they get all caught up in the emotion. Well, I guess I've made some mistakes, so I'm going to be sure they don't make them. Giving them lots of money, you're about to make one. Well, listen, you and I are accountable for what we have, how we use it, what we leave, where we leave it, and what they to whom it is left do with it. So you see, it doesn't all stop at death. It goes on and on and on. And I think about people who give to the Lord's work, and when they're gone, what they've done is still working in the Lord's work around the world. The gospel is still being preached, work's being done, and then there are those parents who dump it all on their kids, and you know what? It stops with them and dies with them. Pure waste. And I want to say to you as a parent, you're accountable to God for what you have, the way you and I use what we have, and what we leave, to whom we leave it, how we leave it, because for the rest of our eternity, it's going to count or not count. Personal gift of giving is very careful about what they leave, how they leave it, and that's why it's always wise to have counsel. Now, how is this person misunderstood? Well, let's go through this quickly. How are they misunderstood? Well, number one, they're oftentimes misunderstood because their need to deal with large sums of money, oftentimes they're misunderstood as being what? As being focused only on temporal things. It's not that they're focused on temporal things. They have to be careful what happens, and so they have to spend time dealing with the issue of money. The second misunderstanding is their desire, listen, the desire to increase effectiveness in ministry may appear to want control. Sometimes because they give large gifts, it appears that that's because they want control. Listen to this. When you give to the Lord's work, you're not buying stock. You're investing in the Lord's work. And if you give to any ministry because you want partial control, don't give it. You're giving it to the Lord's work. And either you trust godly men and women who are responsible, and you give for that reason. You're not investing in stock. You're giving it to God. It happens to be the channel. Be wise where you give it. Be wise where you give it. But don't give it to control, because there are people who give with expectations of control that never works. Number three, and that is simply this. That is, they attempt to encourage other people by giving, and oftentimes they're misunderstood because they are trying to motivate people who don't have very much to give. And so the person who doesn't have very much feels like, well, you're just putting pressure on me, and you have a lot of money to give, and I don't have very much. That's not their motivation. Their motivation is they want you, the personal gift of giving wants you to learn the awesome principle of giving and receiving and watching God multiply what you give. Then, of course, there is the whole misunderstanding of, listen, a lack of response to pressured appeals as being selfish. No, God has wired the person the gift of giving. Listen, a pressured appeals, as we said, just does not ring their bell. That's not where they are in life. And thank God that He should have all of us to be sensitive that we don't give under pressure. We give only because God pressures us, or because we believe the Spirit of God is speaking to us very clearly about it. And then, of course, their attempt to live very frugal in their life. Their attempt to live that way and make purchases or not is not because, it's not because they're selfish or covetous. And so sometimes very wealthy people are misunderstood. Well, you know what? There are lots of wealthy people who are very, very godly people. Some of them have the gift of giving, some of them do not. Still godly, still generous. Now, how does this person operate when they're walking in the Spirit? And how they operate walking in the flesh? And watch how these things fall together. Number one, if they're walking in the Spirit, very thrifty, very careful. Walking in the flesh, they're very extravagant. So walking in the Spirit, thrifty. Walking in the flesh, very extravagant. Then also, walking in the Spirit, they're very resourceful. They can come up with all kind of things. But when they're walking in the flesh, they're wasteful. Very well, just waste God's money. Walking in the Spirit, very contented. Very contented when walking in the Spirit. Walking in the flesh, what happens? They're very discontented, very dissatisfied. The truth is, a person who's not walking in the Spirit, they're just not content. What happens? They get very covetous. Very covetous. Got to have more. How much is enough? All of us know the answer. A little bit more. Likewise, when they're walking in the Spirit, punctuality. They're very punctual. They don't end up paying their bills 3 months later. And when they get in the flesh, they just wait, and they become tardy. When they're walking in the Spirit, they're very cautious about how they handle their money. In the flesh, they're just rash. They make all kind of rash decisions. Walking in the Spirit, very grateful. Walking in the flesh, ungrateful. And you see, if you'll think about it, how this all works. Extravagance, wastefulness, covetousness, tardiness, prejudice, rash, ingratitude, all of these things, they just work together. So somebody says, well, I'm not rich. Will this make me wealthy? Let me tell you why it will. He said, well, that's what I've been waiting for you to tell us. I've been waiting the whole message to find out how this make me wealthy. Tell you, make you wealthy. You'll have a fantastic relationship to Jesus Christ because you're bringing your life under discipline and you're being obedient to Him. That is the greatest form of wealth possible. Now you say, well, I had something more in mind like dollar marks. Well, let's put it this way. Here's what he says. Given it shall be given to you. And it's to be given to you the way God gives, and that's a full measure. The person with the gift of giving has a wonderful opportunity, but a great sense of responsibility and accountability. And I would simply say this. You want God to bless you financially. Learn, first of all, the principle of discipline. I do what is right, what is wise, what is best, and then I watch God operate. And you'll see what happens. Now I'm going to give you a challenge. In the coming week, I want to challenge you to do something. When you have a tendency to buy this or purchase that, and you think, well, now, Lord, is that wise or unwise? And God says, that's unwise. Or you could purchase that for this much less over here. Make a little note of that. $25 difference. Or $5 difference. $2. Oh, I don't spend it at all. $50. You may be surprised at how much money you save in one given week by watching carefully how much you spend, what you spend it on, how much you give, and how much you listen to God before you part with your resources you had to work for, and God in His grace gave you the strength to do it. You may find out that you are more wealthy than you thought. And you may find out with a little practice of discipline that God will multiply your resources. And you may find out as you operate on discipline, He will set you free of debt. And you thought it could never happen. That's my prayer for you. Father, how grateful we are for your love for us. And you cautioned us in your word. If we do not know how to handle material goods, how can we handle the truths of God's word, your word? I pray that you'll speak to every single heart, that every single person who hears this think about their finances, what they're doing with it, how they intend to leave it, how disciplined they are or are not, and the fact that we're all accountable to you for all eternity. But we ask it in Christ's name. Amen. Well, let me just simply say this to you. If you've never trusted Jesus as your Savior, you're probably saying, man, I don't like telling me what I can do and what I can't do. I wouldn't tell you that. I'd simply say this. You want to be wise? You want to walk in God's ways? Then what I've shown you is God's way. It isn't a matter of being selfish and chintzy, not going to deprive you of all the pleasures in life. It's going to make it possible for you to enjoy them better when you do it God's way. And so I would invite you to trust the Lord Jesus Christ as your Savior. Turn your life over to Him. Say, okay, God, I've made a mess of it. I'm deep in debt over my head. I don't know which way to turn. I'm about to lose it all. God, I've tried everything else. Now I'm going to try you. One thing I can guarantee you, there are no disappointments in Jesus. None whatsoever.
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3: Today's scripture reading is John chapter 15, verses 4 through 6. Jesus said, "Abide in me, and I in you. As the branch cannot bear fruit of itself unless it abides in the vine, so neither can you unless you abide in me. I am the vine. You are the branches. He who abides in me, and I in him, he bears much fruit, for apart from me you can do nothing. If anyone does not abide in me, he is thrown away as a branch and dries up, and they gather them and cast them into the fire, and they are burned."
2: Today's passage urges us to stay connected to Jesus. The image of him as the vine and believers as the branches helps us understand that apart from him, we can do nothing. It is possible to receive his salvation, yet still act out of the flesh, separated from his protection, strength, and power. All believers find their focus wandering at times, but some have strayed so far that it's hard to see their way back. If you discover your heart is loyal to something besides Christ, it's vital to acknowledge that this has happened. Repent of whichever attitudes and activities are drawing you away and choose to focus on him instead. Once the distraction is gone, refocus on Jesus by reading the Word, praying, learning from biblical messages, and spending time with godly friends who will encourage you. After living outside of God's best for a while, it can be hard to discipline yourself to function as the Lord desires. But remember that those who abide in God will bear much fruit. Hebrews 12:1 urges us to lay aside every encumbrance so we can run with endurance the race set before us. Following his plan in his strength is the way to peace, joy, and contentment in life.
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0: Do you realize how much God loves you? Probably not. And one of the reasons is we don't stop to look around and realize all the different ways that God works in our life, intervenes in our life, things he provides for us, things he protects us from. We just don't even understand how much he loves us. But get a little glimpse of this love from this passage of Scripture. Listen to this. "For I know the plans that I have for you, declares the Lord, plans for welfare and not for calamity, to give you a future and a hope. Then you will call upon me and come and pray to me, and I'll listen to you. You'll seek me and find me when you search for me with all your heart." Listen to this. This is God's word to us. "I know the plans that I have for you, declares the Lord, plans for welfare, not for calamity, to give you a future and a hope." God has a plan for your life. In fact, he has plans for your life. He has a purpose for your life. He has a will for your life. He's made choices for your life. And he has chosen to come in the person of Jesus Christ and to live in us and through us the life that he has if we will seek him, as he says, call upon him, seek him with all of our heart. He says, we'll find him. You know why we'll find him? Not because we're good enough to find him, but because he reveals himself to us. And when Almighty God says, I have plans for you, that in itself ought to excite us. God, the sovereign of the universe, says, I have plans for you. Most people read that passage and just keep reading. But think about it. If he has a plan for us and he says it so clearly, then we certainly ought to seek to know what the plan is. Because whatever he's planned for you and me, he has already agreed and planned to equip us to be able to

That ought to excite every single one of us to say, all right, I want to find out what the plan is. I want to get in the center of it. And I want my life to be a fulfillment of the plan of this awesome, all-wise, all-loving, all-powerful God. Amen? Amen? When you think about it, He loves us that much. And He didn't just say it, but He also has equipped every single one of us to fulfill that plan. Whatever His purpose and plan for your life is, He has given us the Holy Spirit. And the Holy Spirit has given to each one of us a spiritual gift. That is a gift that fits, that suits, that's tailored just for the plan and purpose that He has for our life. And so therefore He isn't just saying it, but He has sent the Holy Spirit to live on the inside of us and to equip us, to anoint us, to enable us to achieve whatever His purpose is, so that He didn't just leave us to ourselves to do the best we can. But He's there to walk with us in every circumstance, work it out through us in every situation. And to do what? The Bible says that God rejoices over us. He rejoices over us when you and I are walking in His will, following His plan and His purpose. He rejoices over us because He wants us to be a success at whatever we do. In other words, God hasn't lined you up to be a big failure. He has chosen, called, enabled, impressed in your heart those wonderful principles of Scripture in order that you would fulfill the very purpose and plan for your life. So, the spiritual gifts fit, and they're an absolute necessity. This is a part of the series on living in the power of the Holy Spirit. And one aspect of that is spiritual gifts. And that is, there are motivational gifts. There are manifestations of these gifts. There are different ministries. But Paul said in Romans chapter 12, verses 6 through 8, he lists and he describes for us what these motivational gifts are. Now, by motivational, and we have talked about this in each of these messages, there are 7 motivational gifts. And a motivational gift is that underlying motivation, that underlying drive within us that motivates us. It's the bottom line motivation for what we do. That means, for example, because that is a motivational gift, when you and I operate out of that gift, we'll do our best, we'll have the greatest sense of contentment, the greatest sense of joy, and the greatest sense of success. And each person has at least one motivational gift, and oftentimes, more than not, there are secondary gifts that come close, all of which fit together, which simply says that God has equipped every single one of His children, that is those of us who've trusted Christ as our Savior. That's when the Holy Spirit comes to live His life in and through us and to grant us the gift and put it to work. He has enabled us to so live and to so operate, we'll be a success of whatever He calls us to do. So listen to what He says these gifts are in Romans chapter 12, beginning in verse 6. Since we have gifts that differ according to the grace given to us, that is, God's the one who decides, He says, then each one of us is to exercise them accordingly. That is, God not only grants us a gift, but we are accountable to Him for the way we operate these gifts. Then He says, if prophecy, according to the proportion of his faith, if service in his serving, he who teaches in his teaching, he who exhorts in his exhortation, he who gives with liberality, he who leads with diligence, and he who shows mercy with mercifulness and cheerfulness. And so these are the gifts. Now, today we're talking about the gift of organization. Now watch this carefully, because I don't want you to be misled here. When we say the gift of organization, that Greek word means the one who stands in front and leads. It means organization, and it means administration. All three of those words are encompassed here: organization, administration, and leading. So, in order that you will not have the idea that we're talking about some corporate president somewhere, though that may be included, that we're talking about every single person who has this gift has a gift of organization, which will involve administrating, which will involve also leading. And I want to start by simply saying this, that I want you to recognize this is true in the home. Mother, father, children. It's true in your relationships with people. It's true anywhere and everywhere, because God has given you this gift for a very specific reason. So I want to be sure we understand that the mother who is raising her children without a father there, or the father doing the same, or the parents, all the members of the family, the gift of organization is a gift that is

0: to be employed, as he says, in every aspect of your life. So with that in mind, what we will do is talk about the characteristics of this gift and then the way they are misunderstood. Today is the gift of organization, and I hope you'll find this is your gift, if that's what God's given you, that you'll understand that. And what you must listen for is this. When you listen to these characteristics, you have to ask yourself, is that the way I think? Is that the way I think? Is that the way I would respond? Is that what motivates me? And when you can say yes to these, then you'll know that you have this gift. Now, the truth is, all of us ought to be organized. All of us should be organized. But the gift of organization has a special bent in that direction, and God has wired them in a very special way. So what are those characteristics? Let's begin. And it's interesting here because this would be probably the most evident one. And that is, the person with the gift of organization, when you examine how they operate, here's a very simple thing, and that is that they have the ability to see the big picture and be able to visualize the results. Now, let's just bring this down to home. For example, let's say that you and your family have been living in an apartment a long time, and you want to live in a home, and so you start thinking about how are we going to buy us a house. And so what happens? The person with the gift of organization says, well, let's think about, first of all, what kind of house we want. Where do we want it to be? What kind of neighborhood do we want to live in? How much are we willing to pay for a home? What kind of payments would we have to have? In other words, that person isn't going to say, oh, we'd like to have a home, let's go buy that one. Now, many people do that, and then they can't pay for it. So the person with the gift of organization not only is able to visualize the end result, but that is, they get the big picture and they're able to see what the end result is. For example, let's bring it home again. Let's say that you have children, you're raising children in your home. And so what is the big picture in raising children? Well, it ought to be that you want to raise godly children who will grow up, serve the Lord if at all possible in some fashion, and they will live a godly life, marry a godly person, and live the kind of life that will bring honor and glory to God and be a good heritage to you. So if that's the big picture you have, what happens? You're able to visualize that, and that's in your mind. That's the big picture in your mind about children. Or you may have this attitude, which is not a wise attitude. I want my children to make plenty of money so that one of these days, when I retire, they can take care of me. Now, if that's your attitude, which probably is the attitude of some people, that's not a very wise big picture. What's the big picture? So ask yourself this question. In your life today, what is the big picture you have about your personal life? What is it out there that you're looking for? Where are you headed? How do you intend to get there? Do you have a dream? Do you have a vision? Do you have a purpose? Do you believe you have God's plan for your life? Now, watch this carefully. When you stop dreaming, you start dying. When you stop dreaming, you start dying. When you have no more goals and you have no more genuine incentive, when you don't have any real sense of direction in your life and you're just living from week to week, there's something going on that's not right. God does not intend somebody to say, well, no, wait. Don't we say we just have a day at a time? We may have a day at a time, but one thing for certain. God, listen, what did he say? He says, I have plans for your life. They're not calamity and failure and disaster. My plans for your life are good and bring hope and joy into your life. And so what you have to ask is, what am I living for? Am I in God's plan? The person with the gift of organization, they see the big picture. Not only for whatever business they may be in, their spiritual life, they're always looking at the big picture because they realize, if my life is going to count today, I must be able to see the big picture out there somewhere. Now, let me give you an example when this is a negative thing. For example, let's say that there's somebody, let's say, for example, that you grew up. And I'll give a personal illustration that for a little while in my life, I had a bad attitude toward my stepfather for lots of reasons that to me were very legitimate, but that didn't make any difference. Still wasn't right. So I had to deal with it. And then very early, I realized that I kept saying, well, I don't want to be like him. God knows I don't want to be like him. Then somehow God got it into my mind, whoever you look at and whoever you observe, if you say, I don't want to be like him, I don't want to be like him, I don't want to be like him, you know what? You end up like him. So I had to decide. Find somebody you really want to be like. Find somebody whose character, find somebody whose lifestyle, find somebody whose behavior is the kind of person that you'd really like to be like. And I did. And I'm telling you, it made all the difference in the world. All of us have either a big picture that's good or a big picture that's bad, or we have no big picture at all. If it's a bad picture, if it's no picture at all, you're wasting time. And so very important, the personal gift of organization understands that. Secondly, the ability to break down major goals into smaller achievable tasks. It's one thing to have big goals, but the question is, did they just remain big goals? The person with the gift of organization looks at the big goal and says, all right, how can I achieve this? I break it down into smaller bites. And we all have heard the old saying, you know, how do you eat an elephant? One bite at a time. You certainly couldn't swallow him. And the truth is, if you're going to accomplish anything in life, you must not only have the big picture, but you must be willing to be able to break it down into small affections. For example, let's say back to godly children. And that is, you say, well, this is how I want my children to be. You don't tell them exactly what their vocation is, because when a parent says, here's what you ought to be, here's what you ought to do, you put a kid under pressure, and oftentimes they can rebel against that. Unless it happens to be God's will, and even then they can rebel against it. And so what happens? You're raising godly children, here's what you do. You take a bite at a time. You break it into smaller bites, and here's what happens. You hammer away at a principle, and then you hammer away at another principle, another principle, another principle. And so what you're doing is you are instilling within the minds of your children or grandchildren these thoughts. Godly thoughts, godly principles, principles of the Word of God. And so little by little, month after month, year after year, by the time they leave to go away to college, you have sort of impregnated them with so many wonderful godly principles. When they get away from home, it doesn't make any difference. They know that they're still accountable to God because you have taught them. You've demonstrated to them. And so what you've done, not sit them down and say, now, in one time, here's the kind of young person I want you to grow up to be. Here's the kind of adult I want you to be. And you give them all these principles one time and say, there. It doesn't happen that way. It's a bite here and a bite there. It's a step here and a step there, and a principle here and a principle there. And you think about it, that from the time they're born, first year, second year, third year, fifth year, 10th year, 12th year, whatever it might be, 13th year, 18th year, 18 years you have them. Think about this. 18 years you have those children in your home, under your leadership, under your influence, under your testimony, your abilities, your skills, your habits. And you know what happens? They pick them up. They listen to what you say. They watch the way you live. And what you have done over a period of 18 years, you have instilled within them either good or evil. You've instilled within them diligence or lack of diligence, discipline or lack of diligence and discipline. So what happens? Then we wonder why they turn out the way they turn out. And so what you have to ask is, how do we put this big picture together? One step at a time. And so I hammer away at that in the issue of families and so forth, because I don't want you to have the idea, well, you're just talking to somebody who has a big corporation. Big corporation man, you know what he has to do? If he doesn't have the big picture and he doesn't break down into small bites, then you know what? He won't succeed no matter who he is. And so the gift of organization certainly understands that. Then, of course, there's the fact that they're motivated to organize whatever they're responsible for. For example, let's say you're a mother, and you certainly have responsibility in the morning. So you get up in the morning. If you have the gift of organization as a mother, you don't just get up in the morning and say, what am I going to do this morning? Well, here's what you do. You get up. You know exactly that your goal for that day, that morning, is to get everybody out of this house. All your children off to school, your husband off to work, get out of this house. In other words, I'm not saying it in a negative way, but I'm saying that's the goal. Let's get everybody in their position out of here, on time, well fed, doing what they ought to do. Now, if, for example, if the husband and wife both work, then both of them have to cooperate in that whole issue. So if you're not organized and you get up and you say, well, who's going to cook breakfast this morning? Well, I don't know. Well, where are my clothes? I don't have any idea where they are. Who put them in the washer last time? Has anybody, there are no clean dishes. Nobody ran the dishwasher. Listen, you'd be surprised how totally disorganized people are. Now, if you're not organized, you waste time. Wasting time is a sin, because you know what time is? It's your life. When you're wasting time, you're wasting your life. To be organized is very important. And so just because a person doesn't have the gift of organization doesn't mean they're not to be organized. And so a person with the gift of organization, they organize whatever they're responsible for. And I just watch this oftentimes when you give somebody responsibility. If they have the gift of organization, they start step by step by step. They get the big picture, they break it down, they get to moving, and they assume responsibility for organizing it once they get that project on their plate. And so the truth is, every day of our life, we have projects we have to achieve, things, goals we have to achieve in life. And so if you just get up in the morning and just helter-skelter this way and doing this and doing that and no sense of organization, this is lying over here and who's going to do this and who's going to do that, that's a terrible way to live. Frankly, I couldn't live that way. For the simple reason, it's total disorganization. It's a lack of discipline not to stop and think. How do I, in other words, for example, my mother never went to college, never finished high school, only went to sixth grade because she had to sort of raise the rest of the family. But my mother was very organized. Now, I look back and think, who got her so organized? Because she had a place for everything. She also had a place for all my things. She did. And if I left something laying around, she said, pick those up, hang them up, or be sure to put this back where you got it. In other words, the kitchen was organized. Everything in that house was organized. And it's not that she even mentioned the word organized. She probably couldn't even spell it. But this much I knew. As I look back, I realize nothing was left out of place. For example, at nighttime, she would set the table for breakfast. And she, whenever you walked in the house, the table was set for the next meal, whatever it might be. And since I worked in the textile mill, and she did too, she worked from 8 in the morning till 4 in the afternoon. I worked from 4 in the afternoon to 12 at night. So she taught me to be organized. She said, now, you know, tomorrow afternoon when I get home, I know that everything will be in its right place. Yes, ma'am. So what happened? I washed clothes. I washed dishes. I hung the clothes out on the line. I did whatever was necessary. So when my mom came home, everything was in the right place. Now, once in a while, I tried to cut an edge or two here. And I remember we had a linoleum rug. And when I get in a hurry, I lift up that linoleum and put all the dust in there when I was sweeping, trying to hide it. Did you know my mother had X-ray eyes? Somehow she could spot that in a minute. And as I look back and realize that she always laid out her clothes for the next day. And so what happens is she taught me, and it's not my gift, but I'm well organized. But it's not my gift, but I watched my mother, and I look back and realize how she instilled within me the discipline of living an organized life. And the truth is, it's what God wants all of us to do. And the person who has the gift of organization, with them, it's no issue at all. They just, that's the way they think. Then, of course, there's number four, and that is the ability to know what resources are needed and how to reach those. Now, for example, we've given a particular biblical character for each one of these particular gifts. And the one who is the best example so clearly the best example in the scripture is Nehemiah. Because look what happened. He was in a foreign land and really a slave. He was a cupbearer of the king. And he got the news that the gates of Jerusalem had been burned, the walls were torn down, and he'd been fasting and praying for the people of Jerusalem. And so one day he'd been praying for God to give him favor with the king at some point. So one day he goes in to serve the king, and the king says, why are you looking like this today? Why are you so sad? Well, that could have been a fearful thing. But he explained to the king why he said the news he'd heard. And so the king said, well, what can I do to help you? And so God in his grace and good favor, and he prayed for God to give him success, and God certainly did that. So what happened was he got to talking to the king, and he said he'd like to go back to Jerusalem if he'd give him time off, and he'd like to rebuild those walls, and he'd like to rebuild those gates. He had the big picture. He knew that the people in Jerusalem would be pilfered by the enemies. They were attacking them all the time. Couldn't keep them out because of the gates and the wall. And so he laid out the picture, full story of what he wanted to accomplish and achieve. Well, the king was so impressed. He said, well, what will you need? He told him what he would need. He gave him papers, had all the wood he needed, everything. And plus they had guards to take care of this as he went back. When he went back to Jerusalem, he slipped in easily and quietly. He surveyed the whole situation. You can just read those first couple of chapters in Nehemiah. He surveyed the whole situation. He got the best big picture he possibly could. Then he got some folks together and he said, here's what we need to do. Here's what it'll take. Here are the resources. Here's what I have. Now I need people to help me do it. Absolute perfect picture. Listen, knowing what the resources were, as he thought through, what will it take to rebuild these walls? What will it take to rebuild the gates? That's why people who are disciplined and people who have the gift of organization, especially, they want to know what the resources are in order to reach the goal. And so they make it their business to do so. Now you think about this. You make decisions about things you're going to buy. And if you're one of those persons who is an impulsive buyer, you're going to get yourself in trouble. You ought to think through what you're going to buy. Don't go floating through the malls and just figure out, well, what feels good today? What will make me feel good? But rather, what is it that God wants me to do? What are the resources that I have? Is this adequate? Is this the will of God? If people operated financially on the basis of wisdom, you know what? Those people who lend money, the banks and all the credit card folks go out of business for the most part, at least to some degree. Because they love getting people in debt. They entice people to get in debt. They entice you to give your money to them because you want something, but oftentimes before the time. Not always, but oftentimes. And so the person with the gift of organization thinks through it all, plans it all out, and realizes that what are the real resources we have? Because that's what we have to operate with. Then, of course, that person naturally is not comfortable. That person's not comfortable starting something without knowing what the resources are. Well, let's just do thus and so. Well, let's take a big vacation. Let's go to Europe. Let's go to the Bahamas. Let's go to Hawaii. Let's just go have a big time. Well, that's a great idea. But how much is it going to cost? How much time do you have? Where do you want to go? And so the person who thinks wisely thinks ahead. And certainly the gift of organization does that. Then, of course, there's the ability to know what can and what cannot be delegated. The person of gift or an organization knows that they're responsible. They know what they can delegate to someone else. They know what they cannot. And oftentimes, parents need to recognize this because in the family, there are certain things you can delegate to one child because you know that they'll do a good job of it. If you delegated the same thing to one of the other kids, not going to work. So also, whether it's in the ministry or whether it's in your business, people you work for, they delegate responsibilities to certain people because they believe that person has the ability and skills to achieve that. And if you have to think about this, if you feel like somebody's overlooked you and you feel like, well, I believe I could do much better than they, here's what you do. You don't go to your boss and argue with them. You ask God to help you to demonstrate your skills and your abilities and your talents in such a fashion that the people who have authority over you will see what you do, that God will speak to their heart, and then when the right opportunity comes along, you'll have the opportunity to be able to do what you believe that you have the skill to do. And sometimes people make mistakes, and as a result of that, the boss has to come back and say, well, you know, I think I made a mistake, or I have given you something that you're not, that's not where you really fit. You fit better over here. And it's easy sometimes to make a mistake. And so you have to give them a little bit of leeway there. And a person who has a gift of organization, they know what they can delegate and they know what they cannot. Because the person not only knows to whom, but realizes that ultimately they're responsible. You remember this. We can't delegate our private meditation to somebody else. In other words, if we said, well, I'm going to delegate my quiet time with God, I'm going to delegate that to my wife, let her do that. Now, let me just say this. You can't do that, but sometimes I'll see a lot of evidence of that. Well, you know, the wife takes the notes. Now, I'm not looking at anybody to see who's taking notes. I'm just saying that I do know that a lot of times the wife's the secretary. Now, that's okay if you get home and you share the notes and talk about them, but maybe you ought to stop and ask yourself the question, would I learn more if I took the notes? Because more than likely, she's only, you know what notes she's taken? The things that apply to her. Oh, the things that may not make you look so good. So you got to think about, you have to think about that. And so the person with the gift of organization, you know what, they know what's going on, and they have the ability to know what they can delegate and what they cannot delegate. And if I just made you uncomfortable, it's your own fault, not my fault. So then, of course, there is the tendency to remove themselves from distracting details in order to focus on the ultimate goal. For example, a person who has responsibility, you must focus on the big picture. You must focus on what you want to achieve. You must focus on the dream and not be distracted. And here's what happens. When God gives you a goal in your life or purpose or sense of direction, mark it down. Satan is going to do everything in his power to be a distraction. He's going to distract you with people, ideas, temptations. In other words, there's always a side trail. And remember this one. Most of the time, right before you get to a very crucial point in your life, a very crucial point, Satan will offer you a detour every time. He'll let you get right up to it and offer you a detour. And so a person with the gift of organization is a person who knows that they must keep their focus on the goal. They must not allow themselves to get distracted by something else. And especially, listen to this, the greater your responsibility. So let's say, for example, here is the husband. He has a good job and he's just moving right along. He's right in the center of God's will. And somebody comes along and says, look, here's what you can do. Make a whole lot more money, a whole lot faster. That sounds really good, but it may not be God's will. And oftentimes when somebody offers you a lot of money for something you're going to do real quickly, you better stop and think twice, three times, four times, seven times, because more than likely they're offering you a pipe dream. And so you can't be distracted. In other words, this is interesting. This lady told me this week, she said, she was telling me about a decision she'd made, and somebody says, well, why don't you sell this and why don't you sell that and why don't you do this and why don't you do that? Then you can do anything you want to. You know what she said? She said, I am doing what I want to do. I'm doing exactly what I want to do. I'm living exactly where I want to live. I'm right in the center of God's will. I don't have to do all these things to do what I want to do. You see, you and I can't think for someone else and say, well, you ought to do this and you ought to do that. We just follow the principles. And the principle is we find out what God wants us to do and we don't get distracted by offers that look really good. And we teach our children that. Listen, when somebody offers you something, you have to ask yourself, first of all, watch this. Does this look like God? Does this sound like God? Is this the wisest thing I can do? That's always the right question. Is this the wisest thing I can do? When you ask yourself that question and you're willing to be obedient to God, He's going to keep you out of trouble. And you're going to be able to accomplish what God wants you to accomplish. So when I think about that and I think about how oftentimes people get off base because they get distracted by something that looks really good. And as a result, they come up with a great bit of disappointment because that's just not the way life is. So let's think about this. Also, that person with a gift of organization is willing to endure reaction. In other words, when you're head of something, you're the chief and you're responsible and you carry out your responsibility, expect reaction. You can't expect everybody to say, oh, you're just the most wonderful person in the world, doing a fantastic job. You do what God wants you to do, you're going to get some reaction. You live the kind of life God wants you to live, expect, anticipate reaction. That doesn't mean that you're to get discouraged by it. Doesn't mean that you're to get down in the dumps by it. But simply this, you do the will of God, you're going to see some reaction. In the family, for example, father, if you're a godly father, teaching your children discipline, guiding them to do the right thing, do you think they're always going to agree with that? No, indeed, they're not. And what you have to ask is this, am I going to be a godly father or, listen, do I want my children to grow up and be godly and used of God, or do I want my kids to just love me and just accept me and not criticize me? Listen, if you're worried about criticism because of your children, if your children are godly and you're doing a halfway decent job, they may say, I don't like this idea and I don't like it. But you know what, Dad? I know you're right. So you have to be willing to take criticism. You have to be willing to take reaction. You have to be willing to anticipate sometimes some difficulties. But you know what? The person with the gift of organization says, I expect that. But you don't deviate from what you know is the right thing in your life. Discipline is the key. Then, of course, there is the whole issue of the need for loyalty. They want to choose people to work for them who will be loyal to them. They don't want somebody working for them and behind their back stabbing them in the back. Now, I want you to think about this for a moment. Disloyalty is a horrible sin. I'm going to show you why. Let's think about it, for example. Whether you're a husband and your wife is disloyal, you're a wife and your husband is disloyal, that is, not running around with somebody else necessarily, but criticizing you behind your back. Well, my husband, I'm telling you right now, la-da-da-da-da. Or my wife, this, that, and the other. That's disloyalty. Now, I want to show you why that's so sinful. How unfair it is. Especially, for example, if you're doing the best you know how, and you're doing what you believe God wants you to do. You see, if you're going to accomplish anything in life, you can't do it by yourself. There are no lone rangers. Jesus had 12 disciples, and Paul had a whole host of people that he names, for example, just in Colossians alone, who were his helpers and who were faithful and loyal to him. But he had some when he was in prison who were out there talking about Jesus and preaching the gospel and being critical of the Apostle Paul. But he knew who his enemies were. He knew who his genuine friends were. Here is the path you choose. Listen very carefully. When you're disloyal, you walk the pathway of Judas Iscariot. For the simple reason, he walked with Jesus for 3 years. You would have thought he was as faithful and loyal as anybody, because that's the way he acted. But deep down inside, he was not. And in those crucial moments of the life of the Lord Jesus Christ, for 30 pieces of silver, he betrayed. He was disloyal to the Son of God. He was disloyal to God. He was disloyal to the man who had told him more about who the Father was. He watched his miracles, feeding 5,000, raising the dead, healing lepers. And what happens? For 30 pieces of silver, he turned his back on him. Before you're disloyal to a friend, to a wife or a husband, or to your children, or to your parents, or to the people you work for, ask yourself the question, do I want to walk the path of Judas Iscariot? That's disloyalty. That's the ultimate expression of disloyalty. Right in front of all the other disciples, in front of everybody, he walks up and kisses him, having sold him out for 30 pieces of silver. There are people who work for you who do the same thing to you. Disloyal. The person with the gift of organization realizes that if they're going to accomplish anything, especially the goal that they have before them, loyalty is very important. That's why, for example, you have to be sure of the people you hire. What's their goal? What's their purpose? Can they catch the vision, for example, in the ministry? Can they catch the vision of this ministry? Do they believe in who we are? Do they believe in what we're doing? Are they committed? And you see, oftentimes it's real easy for people to tell you they are. But the issue is, how do they live? How do they talk about you? How do they respond to you? And you can leave little innuendos, or you can just blast them out. Either way, disloyalty is a sin. If you don't like somebody, don't even act like that you're their best friend, and then turn around and gossip about them, stab them in the back, disloyalty, cost them money, and all the other kind of things. Because I'll tell you, if anyone has ever been really disloyal to you, there is a deep hurt and a pain and a discouragement you have to deal with. I thought they were my friend. I thought she was my friend. I thought he was my friend. And here's what will happen. Oftentimes, the people you do the most for, people who will prove to be the most disloyal. That, listen, that's the way Satan operates to discourage a child of God, or to discourage anyone. So the gift of organization, that person knows how to choose the right people to do what needs to be done. Then there is the tendency to assume responsibility if no structural leadership stands up. For example, let's say that all of a sudden here's a need and somebody needs to take charge in something that happens. The gift of organization, first one to stand up. First one to stand up. Now, sometimes they're misunderstood. We're going to get to that in a moment. But the person with the gift of organization, they just step forward to do what? Because that's the way they're wired. They're wired to get things together and to get them moving. And for example, this is why sometimes, let's say, here's a strong example. A grandmother who has the gift of organization. And so she comes to visit the family. And she sees all that stuff all over the place and nobody knows what was going on. You let grandmother get in there. And brother, I'm telling you, she's going to straighten that whole place up. And she's going to tell her daughter or her son how they ought to start operating. And 99% of the time she'll be right, because she knows better. And see, everybody needs accountability. And when people get married, oftentimes they think, you know, we do our own thing. Nobody's going to tell us what to do. Well, sometimes somebody may need to tell you what to do if you're not doing what you ought to do. And parents do not realize the awesome impact on their children. And I can remember saying to my children, hang it up. Still hearing my mother say, hang it up, put it up, put it in its place, put it in its place. And I remember the first time I ever walked into Andy's apartment when he was in seminary. So he was in Texas and walked into his apartment. I walked in, I thought, man, oh man, oh man, oh man. He finally got the message. I mean, there was not a thing. And you know what he said to me, his father? He said, now, I did something over there and laid a towel over there somewhere. He said, Dad, would you hang it up? Yes, sir. Yes, sir, I'll hang it up. Because I spent 18 years telling him to hang it up. No, 20. It was more than that because he went to college and stayed at home while he was going to college. So what happened? They're going to repeat what we do and what we say. Now, they may get beyond us at some point, but that's okay. And the person has a gift of organization. You know what? They just think a certain way, but we all need that in our lives. And then, of course, there is the desire to complete the task as soon as possible. A person with a gift of organization, they don't want to just mess around. They want to get the job done. And so whether it's, for example, it's the home, cleaning up, whatever it might be, or on your job or in the ministry, let's get it done. And let's be disciplined enough to put it to work. Let's don't wait around. Let's don't wait till it's convenient. Let's don't wait till... In other words, the person with a gift of organization will never say, well, when I feel like it. Well, if you do things on the basis of what you feel, you won't get much done in life, probably. It's not how I feel. It's what's the task? How do we get it done? Let's get it moving. Let's make it work. And then there is the whole idea of the joy and fulfillment that comes in seeing a completed task and the joy that the other people will also have. And so the person who has the gift of organization, if you ask them, what brings you the greatest sense of joy? People's approval? Nope. Not people's approval. What brings them the greatest sense of satisfaction and contentment is they got it done. Here's the finished product. We were building this building or we were doing this or whatever it might be. We got it done. Even if it's a vacation. We sat down, we planned it, we worked it all out. We went on the vacation, we had a fantastic time. We came home, we were all as happy as we can be. The most important thing is, you know what? We planned it, we did it. And that's very important because you see, every time you and I plan something and we complete it, there's a sense of satisfaction and success. And remember this, God wants you to be successful at everything that fits His plan and purpose for your life. He's on your side, on your team. You have the Holy Spirit to enable you and to help you. And the person with the gift of organization, of course, understands that. Then, because they know that other people will be inspired and motivated, when they see the job done. Then, for example, there's the desire to move on. When a person has the gift of organization, when they complete one task, their desire is that what's the next project? What's the next task? They just sort of live from one task and one responsibility to the other and one project to the other. And ask yourself this question. You know, I want you to get this in your heart because it grieves me when I think about people who live otherwise. And that is, if you're just living from week to week to get paid so you can make ends meet, so you can live to the next week and make ends meet, that's no way to live. You say, well, that's the best I can do right now. Then stop and ask God, Lord, what's your plan? And let me just say this. It's very important for all of us. I do it for myself. I know it's wise. Probably about every 2 or 3 months, usually about every 3 months, I'll stop, back away, don't answer the phone, get in a prayer room in my house, and just say, okay, Lord, I want you to help me to see where I am, where I am in my relationship to you. Let me see where I'm in relationship to the church and touch, my friends, where I'm in relationships, my health, my exercise, what I'm eating. In other words, where am I? Just help me to understand where I am. If you don't take time often to check out where you are, do you know what will happen? You'll be off on some side road somewhere. Why? Because there's 1,000 voices pulling you over here. Well, I want this and I want that. This ought to be done. That ought to be done. And these ought to see these people. Ought to do this and ought to do that. Listen, if you live by should, ought, must, those three persons will kill you. I should do this, I ought to do that, and I must do the other. No, Father, what would you have me to do? And so what you have to remember is this. It's not what other people think. The issue is, what's the task that God has for us? And so if you have dreams and you only dream, you'll never get anywhere. When you're willing to ask for the wisdom of God, accept the unconditional love of God to enable you, and you trust in the power of God to provide for you, you can accomplish anything and everything God has set out for your life. And the person with the gift of organization, they're just wired that way. They're just wired to accomplish the task and then look for the task that is to follow. Now, how's this person misunderstood? That's the way they think. How are they misunderstood? Well, they're misunderstood oftentimes. Number one, the ability to delegate responsibilities may appear that they're lazy. Well, you know, it's easy to tell so-and-so to do this and so-and-so to do that and so-and-so to do this. And, for example, you're a father. Let's say you have four children. And you have him taking out the trash and her taking care of the dishwasher and her washing the clothes and she's ironing or whatever it might be. And the kids could get together and say, you know what, our parents are lazy. Look at what we're doing, all the work. They're not doing anything. Who brought you into the world? Who bought your clothes? Who provided your house? Who put a roof over your head? Who pays the bills? Who writes the checks? You better stop and think. No, they're not lazy. They're doing what they have the responsibility to do, and therefore we share responsibility. So oftentimes, it's true in business, it's true at home, it's true at church. Well, so-and-so, it's easy to tell somebody else what to do. No, it's not. It is not easy. And I think about, for example, generals who make decisions to send men into combat knowing that half of them will not return. Well, it's easy for the general to stand back and tell us what to do. No, it's not. And oftentimes, it is just as awesome and just as fearful and just as troublesome to them to send somebody as it is to go themselves. And so, it's the way they're misunderstood, not reality. Secondly, the willingness to endure a reaction may appear to be very insensitive. Well, sometimes you have to have a rawhide. That is, you just have to do what you need to do, let the chips fall where they may, and people do all the criticizing they want to do. And listen, the person with the gift of organization says, let her rip, say anything you want to say. What I want to see is the finished product. And when the product is finished, the goal is achieved and accomplished, it won't make any difference. I've done exactly what I need to do. But sometimes they're misunderstood. Well, you know what? You're just being insensitive by being pressuring. Then number three, that is to neglect to explain the task. Oftentimes somebody says, well, you know what? You're just using me. And sometimes you can't give a full explanation of why. And you think about this. God has no responsibility to tell me why I'm to do anything he requires of me. If I say, well, God, now tell me why. You know what? More than likely, he's going to say, that's the answer. He's not going to tell you. He's under no obligation to explain to me why I'm to be obedient to him. And if I'm wise enough, I'll know that there are reasons. And so oftentimes, because people say, well, you know what? You don't have any feelings for me. That's not true at all. And then, of course, viewing people as resources may appear that projects are more important than people. Well, we're all resources. For example, we all belong to God, and we are a part of the whole resource process. And, for example, that's true in the family. That's true in the business. It's true at church. We're all part of what God is in the process of doing, and he uses all of us in different ways. And so to feel like that, well, you know what? I'm part of the resource, and that means that the project's more important than I am. That's not true, but that's oftentimes the way that person's misunderstood. And then, of course, the desire to complete the task swiftly. For some people, they think, well, you know what? You have no concern for my priorities and my feelings and my desires. You just want to get it done. Well, I can understand why people feel that way sometimes, but think about this. If somebody's not leading, if somebody's not in charge, if somebody's not putting a little pressure on, if somebody's not guiding and motivating and stimulating and stirring us up and moving us on and encouraging us not to waste any time and to be disciplined in what we do, you know what happens? Most people will do just that. You can take a group of men who are slothful, lazy, don't make any difference, put them in the army. Put them in the military. And then you know what happens? You get up at a certain time. You dress a certain way. Your shoes are shined. Your uniform's clean. You march when they say march. You stop when they say stop. You know what? You can turn a group of people who are slothful and no diligence at all. And what happens? Under the right kind of pressure, you transform them. And you know what? Then they're proud to be who they are. They will never want to go back to who they were. They're proud to be who they are. But it took somebody to get them into shape. And so sometimes parents have to get their kids into shape. Kids don't like it. Parents don't like it. But the parent says, what am I going to do? Let them get by with this and practice this in their own family, mess up their own relationships, foul up their own children, or am I going to demand and require discipline at the cost of being misunderstood, at the cost of being too harsh, at the cost of being too pressure? What am I going to do? And you know what? After a while, kids understand. My parents love me. And so it's not all that bad after all. And I can remember my kids sitting down one day, one evening, I'll never forget it. We were talking about something and they said, Dad, both of them, they talked about it among themselves. They said, you know what, we've been talking and we just want to say thank you for not giving us everything we asked for. Because we've watched our friends who got everything they asked for. At this point, they'd finished college at that point. We've watched our friends whose parents just gave them credit cards and money. And you know what? Thank you for not giving us everything we wanted. And sometimes parents cave in under the pressure of rejection. So what? That won't be the first time you're rejected in life. Won't be the last time. If you'll be diligent, God will reward diligence and discipline. And love, because you can do it in the spirit of love. You may be misunderstood, but so what? You're going to be misunderstood about a lot of things in life. You get over it. So sometimes, one of the ways they're misunderstood is that watch this now. It's very important. Singling out specific people to put in a task because you know they can do the job. Oh, showing favorites. Showing favorites. Not showing favorites. The person with the gift of organization knows if you don't put the right people in the right place doing what they do best, and you put somebody else over there because they're a friend, not because they can do the job, the person with the gift of organization knows, you know what? You put the right person in there. They can call it favoritism if they want to, but when it's all said and done, they get the job done. Now, well, all of us walk either in the spirit and in the flesh. So how does the gift of organization look when they walk in the spirit and when they walk in the flesh? Well, look at this. First of all, when they're walking in the spirit, that is, in obedience to God, here's what you see. They're very orderly. Naturally. That's the bent they have. That's the way God's wired them. Very orderly about everything. They know where the pencils are. They know where the pens are. They know where their clothes are. They know where things are because they put things back where they belong. Very orderly. But when they are in the flesh, what happens? They're very disorganized. Now think about this. When you're disorganized in your thinking, you're going to be disorganized in your actions. That's why a person with a gift of organization thinks organized and they act organized. The truth is all of us should think that way and act that way. And then, of course, there is the whole issue in the spirit of taking initiative. A person with initiative, they get things going. They make things happen. They start it. They don't let it just hang around. When they don't take the initiative and get in the flesh, they're apathetic. Oh, I'll think about it. I don't feel like it today. Maybe I'll do it tomorrow. As I say, if you live by your feelings, you're going to make a mess out of life, not accomplish much. The third characteristic here in the spirit is they take responsibility. They're very responsible, trustworthy, reliable. The person who has this gift when they are in the flesh are very unreliable. They make you promises they don't keep. They say things that change their mind. Very unreliable, very untrustworthy. When they're in the spirit, they have a spirit of humility. They're not worried about who gets the credit. But the person who has this gift in the flesh, they are very concerned about who gets the credit. Secondly, they're very concerned so that they want to rule, reign, and dictate. In the flesh, they dictate. In the spirit, they have a spirit of humility. Now, they can be just as firm, just as strong, put pressure on when necessary, and still have the spirit of humility. And none of us, I don't think, let's put it this way, most of us don't like anything that looks like it's full of pride. In other words, if you know that you're working for someone, watch this carefully. And you know that deep down inside of them, the only thing they're concerned about is that they get the credit. No one is motivated very well working for someone who's always looking for the credit. But you know what? You break your back for somebody who's not looking for the credit, who wants to accomplish, who wants to achieve, who wants to give the credit and spread the credit out there where it belongs, because nobody's a lone ranger. And I think about oftentimes big businesses fail because egotistical men or women get in charge, and what they're looking for is all the money they can make, and second, all the recognition that they can have. And you know what? God hates that. Somebody says, well, I want to be number one. Then you're just asking for a disaster. It's not what number you are, it's how well you do. Am I pleasing to God, not impressing the world? It's one thing to impact other people, it's something else to impress them. And so the person has a gift of organization, humble spirit in the spirit, and when they get in the flesh, dictatorial. Likewise, they're very decisive. They don't wait to make decisions, they're wise when they make them, when a decision has to be made, they make it. They don't wait around. They're not afraid to make decisions. When they get in the flesh, double-minded. Well, I think so. Well, we got to think about it. Let's talk to so-and-so about it. Well, I want to be sure everybody's in agreement. Sometimes everybody came to be in agreement. So they're very decisive. And then likewise, they're very determined. That's the only way you get anything done, is to be determined. I'm going to do it. I'm going to pay the price. Here's what it takes, and this is what I'm going to do. And you know what? They get faint-hearted. Well, you know, things are a little bit tough, and I'm not sure, and so they lose their courage. They get faint-hearted. Likewise, they are very loyal. A person has this gift in the spirit, very loyal to their workers, very loyal to the people they work with. Otherwise, they're disloyal. And so I just want to challenge you that if that's your gift, hey, look, get busy. But listen, identify, even if that's not your gift, identify what are your dreams in life? What do you want to achieve? What do you want to accomplish? What do you want to be like? Who do you want to be like? How do you want your life to end? You better get started now. Then why don't you look at those questions, get by yourself with Almighty God and say, Lord, show me your plan. Show me your will. What's the next step in my life? Show me if I'm on the right path. Show me if I'm heading in the wrong direction. Show me if I have a right relationship or a wrong relationship. Show me financially where I am, where you want me to be. For Lord, I want to walk in the center of your will. And I guarantee you, God will answer that prayer. He's committed to that. And I want to challenge you to be honest enough to ask him. And then you decide. Listen carefully. Do you want the best possible for your life? Now, next year, 20 years from now, the last day of your life, you want the best? Then do what he tells you to do. You want less than the best? Do you even want a disaster? You choose the other route, and you'll have one of the two. I want to encourage you, if you've never trusted Jesus Christ as your personal Savior, listen. All of this may be nebulous to you, but not really. Because once you ask him to forgive you of your sin, which you need to do if you're not saved, and you ask the Lord Jesus Christ to forgive you on the basis of the fact that he died on the cross on your behalf, once you ask him to forgive you of your sin, and you say to him, I'm surrendering my life to you, you know what happens? Your sins are forgiven, the Holy Spirit comes to live inside of you, seals you as a child of God forever. And then he begins to, listen, do what? Reveal his will, work out the plan and purpose for your life that God has set before you, if you'll let him do it. If you're waiting on God, stop waiting. He's waiting on you to surrender your life to him so he can demonstrate his awesome love for you if you will allow him to do it. So let's go back to this passage of scripture we started with and listen to this wonderful expression of the love of God. Listen. I know the plans that I have for you, God says. Plans for welfare, not for calamity. To give you a future and a hope. Then you'll call upon me and you'll pray and I'll listen to you. You'll seek me and find me when you search for me with all of your heart. That's the choice. Somebody asked me where that is. I should have told you before now. Jeremiah 29. Jeremiah 29. I have plans for you. Good plans. And they're yours for the asking. And Father, how grateful we are for your love for us. We pray the Holy Spirit will take this message, sink it into every single heart and life, that all of us may stand before you one of these days, and you can say, even amidst of our failures and our sinfulness, you knew our heart, the desires of our heart, that you would say to us, well done, good and faithful servants. You've been faithful over a few things. And Lord, we don't even understand all this, but you said, I'll make you rulers over much. Thank you, Father, is our prayer in Jesus' name. Amen.
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0: When God created us, He created us as very unique persons that no two of us are alike. He created us with different personalities and therefore different needs. And because we have different needs, God has created situations and circumstances in our life to provide for those. And so He has given different gifts, different talents, different skills, people, in order that all those needs might be met. And because God wants our needs to be met, and He ultimately is the great need meter, but in our relationships with each other, we have needs. And God has placed in His body, in the church, those different gifts in order that those needs might be met. So when you think about all the people who make up the body of Christ, the whole church everywhere, God has equipped us to relate to one another in such a fashion that not only can our needs be met, but also that the kingdom purposes, God's plan for the church and for the body of Christ and for the world can be met. And it's in this whole perspective of gifts and talents and skills that He's given us that you and I look at ourselves, look at other relationships and ask the question, how can I use the spiritual gift that God has given me in a way that can accomplish God's purpose and plan for my life? And at the same time, learn how to relate to each other. So this is the last message in a series of 10. The last 6 of these messages have to do with spiritual gifts. This is the 7th, the gift of mercy. And in each one of these gifts, we've tried to describe how they relate to us personally, how they relate to others, and how it affects our relationships to one another and also to God. And if a person will operate out of their spiritual gift, they'll be more productive, more contented, they'll enjoy what's going on in their life much more, and they'll find themselves more fruitful and a sense of greater understanding of themselves, their relationship to God, their relationship to others, and why people act, respond, and say the things that they do. So when we think in terms of spiritual gifts, you can't just relegate this to church. This affects every single aspect of your life. And we're going to talk about just one of those, this last one of these gifts, and they're all listed in Romans chapter 12, verse 6 through 8. You might want to turn there if you've never noticed these gifts. And when we talk about motivational gifts, we're talking about simply this, and that is those gifts that God has given, and there are 7 motivational gifts. These are the gifts that God has given to each one. One of these gifts is your spiritual gift. Once you trusted Jesus Christ as your Savior, He gave you a spiritual gift given to you, the Bible says, by the Holy Spirit to enable you to achieve the things God wants you to achieve, accomplish those things that He set before you, fulfill His plan and purpose for your life, and teaches us how to relate to one another in a way that everybody is blessed in the process. So if you'll notice what He says beginning in verse 6, since we have gifts that differ, watch that. He created us all differently. Since we have gifts that differ according to the grace given to us, each of us is to exercise them accordingly. That is, I'm to exercise that spiritual gift that God has given me. Listen, if it's prophecy according to our faith, if service in His serving, if it's teaching, in his teaching, he who exhorts in his exhortation, he who gives with liberality, he who leads with diligence, and he who shows mercy with cheerfulness. Now let me say something very carefully here. This is going to affect your relationship to your husband or your wife. It's going to affect your relationship to your children. If you understand what your spouse's spiritual gift is, you're going to understand them better. They're going to understand you better when they understand what your gift is. Your children, for example, as they come along, before long you'll be able to understand what their spiritual gift is, and you'll know how to treat them much more wisely. Because oftentimes we

God created you. And as we've gone through each of these, we've talked about a particular biblical character that fits each one. And now we come to the gift of mercy. And more than likely, the beloved John is the one who best fits mercy. And of course, Jesus, above everyone else, absolutely the epitome of what mercy is all about. How does it fit us? What are the characteristics of a person with mercy? And when two people who are married to each other, one is mercy, and let's say one is a prophet. That's their spiritual gift. It's interesting that mercies are most attracted to prophets, and there's a reason for that, which we'll talk about. Well, what about mercy? Well, let's look at this first characteristic of the mercy, and that is the person who has the gift of mercy has the ability to feel an atmosphere of joy or distress in the life of an individual or in a group. And what I want you to notice is this. While the person with the gift of mercy does not live by their particular emotions, they are extremely sensitive to other people's emotions. That's the way God has wired the person with the gift of mercy. A second characteristic that I think is so evident in that person is simply this. And that is, they are attracted to and understand people who are having mental and emotional distress. A person with a gift of mercy, and I have seen this over and over and over again. You'll see people, for example, who seemingly are on a whole different level. You wouldn't understand why they would have any relationship whatsoever to this other person. You see, you think, well, they don't have anything in common. But the person with the gift of mercy is drawn to those people who have emotional or mental problems. And same, the person who has these problems, somehow they just feel some tendency. And what is it? It is God's great mercy. Seeing a person in need, seeing a person and knowing the person here who has the gift of mercy, what does he do? In his loving kindness, he draws them together. The person with the gift of mercy will know it, see it, sense it, feel it, hurt with that person. We walk right by them, and if they don't have some physical problem or some physical ailment, we don't even notice it. The person with the gift of mercy can sense that. And sometimes they will say things, we'll think, well, that must be your imagination. Well, I don't see any of that. Remember this, the gift of mercy can feel on a level that more than likely most of us cannot feel. And so sometimes we don't understand why they think the way they think, why they are so merciful and so loving and so caring and willing to go to the 10th and the 15th and the 20th mile to help somebody. That's the way God wired the person with the gift of mercy. They just feel it. And because they feel it, they're going to respond accordingly. Then, of course, there's the whole desire to remove hurts. Listen, remove hurts and bring healing to other people rather than to look for the benefits of that hurt. For example, a person who is going through some difficult situation. Let's say that they've gotten themselves in some kind of a problem because of their own disobedience. The person with the gift of mercy is not concerned about that. The person with the gift of mercy is concerned about what? About getting rid of their hurts, helping them to get through this, relieving them. And so the person with the gift of prophecy would say, you got yourself in that mess, now you need to get yourself out of it. Or something to that, like that. The person with the gift of exhortation would say, let them hurt. And mercy would say, let them hurt. Exhortation, let them hurt. God's working something good in their life. Remember Romans 8:28, he's causing all things to work together for good. Let them hurt. Mercy says, let them hurt. You don't have any feelings. You don't have any mercy. You're not kind. That's not Christ-like. And so the person with the gift of mercy can sort of respond harshly because, well, why don't you see what they're going through? Let them hurt. And so mercy can't handle that because from that person, listen, unless they can see the benefits, it's they can't handle it. If they're hurting, they need to be helped no matter what. But do you see the consequences of their sin? Don't you see how they got, that's okay, that's all right. And more than likely, sometimes mercy is going to say, well, you know what, God would never let them go. God's not in this. And you'll hear people say, God's not in this, when those of us who can see what's happening and see why they're where they are, we can see that God is letting them hurt. He did let that happen in their life. He wants to change their life. He wants to change their sense of direction. And mercy is over here getting in the way of God, trying to stop God from doing what he's doing because he just can't stand to see somebody hurt. Well, is that good or bad?

0: Well, it's bad in the light that sometimes that person can interfere with what God is trying to do in a person's life. That's the way they're wired. That's the way God made them. He gave them this awesome, wonderful sensitivity to be able to detect what's going on in a person's life. And especially if they're walking in the flesh, not in the spirit, they may just get in God's way. And here's what happens. Remember this. Whenever God is dealing with a person's life, and here's the father, and here's the person, he's got the pressure on them. When you slip in between the person that God's working on, you know who gets the pressure? You get it. And sometimes a person can find themselves having great difficulty, even in the process of trying to help this person. And they're trying to help this person get involved in their life. And now what's happening? The devil's just working them over. They're having a hard time. They can't understand why they are going through all of this when they're trying to help somebody else, because they have no business being there. And so you have to be careful of the gift of mercy, that you don't get in the way of what God's trying to do in somebody's life. Now, someone else would say, well, we should all be merciful, and we should all be understanding, and we should all try to help people who are hurting. Correct. But if you get in God's way, you get the pressure. Listen, the person that God's working on, that delays what God's doing in their life, and now he's having to work on you and the other person. Stay out of the way of what God's doing. And a person with the gift of mercy who's walking in the Spirit can discern, this is something as God is doing, and I need to back off, let him do it. Then I'll be there to catch them when they fall. I'll be there to wipe away the tears. I'll be there to encourage them and hold them up when the bottom drops out and God's through sifting and sanding and cutting away and working in their life. The person with the gift of mercy sometimes can step in the way of God. Then, of course, there's the greater concern for mental distress than for physical. A person, for example, who has the gift of mercy, they understand and they can have mercy and be tender and loving and considerate for people who have physical pain. But if you give them a choice, or if they see two situations, they're going to be drawn to the person who has deep emotional problems. Because you see, they have a depth of feeling that probably the rest of us don't have. They're able to vicariously, and the vicariously means that they're able to get under the pain and sense, that is, identify themselves with the other person's hurt. And the reason is, oftentimes God will allow difficulty and hardship and pain and suffering to be experienced by those who have the gift of mercy, so that they can genuinely and truly, vicariously feel what the other person's feeling. When you are going through some hardship or some trial in your life, do you want to talk to someone? Do you want someone to talk to you who's read a book? They've read a book and they have all the answers. No. You want to listen to somebody who's been there. You want to listen to somebody who's been down the same path, or at least down something similar to it. You want to listen to somebody who's felt the hurt, felt the pain, been in that experience and felt the distress and felt the discouragement, felt the disappointment, felt the hurt and felt the suffering. Then what happens? You're willing to listen to that person. So a person with a gift of mercy can get ready at some point in their life to do some suffering of their own. So it isn't just what they feel. It isn't just the fact of a gift. It is also part of their living experience. And so the person with the gift of mercy, they're going to be drawn to that person who has physical, yes, but primarily mental and spiritual, emotional problems in their life. Somehow they are there to help them. And you will be surprised at the people that are drawn together. People who have an attraction to each other. And the only reason you can possibly think of, and I can think of so many illustrations, and I think, well, what do they have in common? Nothing, except one's hurting and the one's the helper. Mercy is going to be there. Then, of course, there's this whole issue of sensitivity to words and actions which will hurt other people. Now, here's what you'll discover. When you find, let's say, whether it's two of you, three, four, five, six, or seven of you, and you're in a conversation and one person in the group begins to criticize somebody else, and what they say about them may be true, and or it may be what you've heard, there's something inside of the gift of mercy that just can't handle it. And so what happens when you start criticizing someone else, now you watch this. You watch this tomorrow when you go to work and somebody in your office says, well, I want to tell you so and so and so and so. If you have the gift of mercy, you know what? You're going to blurt something out. Here's what happens. The gift of mercy will take up an offense. The gift of mercy will find some reason to think about something good about the other person or something good they've done or something that they've said or how they've been helped by the other person, or they probably won't say, well, you shouldn't say such a thing, but they'll just come up with a whole different attitude about the other person. Why? Because that's the way God wired them. If we were all just critics of other people, we'd just have a division everywhere. The gift of mercy is the cheerfulness part and the joy part of the body of Christ. God's placed those mercy people there to do what? To sort of offset oftentimes our insensitivity or a sense of criticism or coming on maybe too harsh. The gift of mercy will step up, speak up, and I've had it to happen to me. Maybe I was criticizing something that I knew absolutely was wrong, and somebody else would speak something, and I knew the moment I felt so convicted, I thought, that's mercy. They know exactly what I'm saying is the truth. They know exactly the facts as good as I do. And here they are wanting to just sort of, you know, well, it's really not all that bad. And after all, nobody is perfect. And I'm sitting over here because that doesn't have to be my spiritual gift. Now, I can be merciful, but when I see something that's deadly wrong, absolute rebellion toward God, and deliberate and willful, I'm not going to be, well, let's just don't let it go. Mercy is going to reach out no matter what. What does it do? It balances all the rest of us. Sometimes we just need to keep our mouth shut. Don't say anything unless it's a wise, profitable, fruitful thing to do. Because you don't want to go around criticizing people. Sometimes they don't even know why they've done the things that they've done. Then, of course, there's the tendency to react harshly when intimate friends are rejected. The person who has the gift of mercy can be very loving, very kind, sweet, humble spirit, and all the rest. But when they see their friends being rejected, they can come on with being very harsh. Here's the reason, and this is a good reason. With the gift of mercy, that person is very loyal, very devoted. Loyalty and devotion to those people who have the gift of mercy is extremely important. Therefore, when one of their friends, someone they love, a husband, a wife, a children, or whatever it might be, the parents, when they hear and see them being rejected by someone, it's difficult for the gift of mercy not to say anything. They want to come to their rescue. They want to take up their offense because rejection is, listen to this, rejection is one of the most painful emotions people can feel. Now, they feel it for different reasons. Sometimes it's because they have been very, very painfully rejected, either by a person or by a group, by their boss, by somebody they love, by somebody they respect, totally ignored, whatever it might be. And they find themselves, listen, in a crowd, but emotionally all alone. You can spread through a large crowd of people, a group of mercies, and you know what? They'll find the people who are hurting. They'll find the people who feel rejected. They can spot them. They can sense them. That's the way God wired mercies. Because remember, He gave us different gifts, spiritual gifts, in order to meet all the needs of the body of Christ. And so naturally, sometimes they're going to react very harshly when they see these things happening. Then, of course, there's the ability to sense. Now watch this carefully. I want you to watch this very carefully because I want to look at these words. Look at this. An ability to, listen, to sense genuine love, and a greater vulnerability. Listen, to deeper and more frequent hurts from the lack of love. Now watch this carefully. The ability to sense genuine love. That is a person who has that gift of mercy because they are loving and because that's a part of their whole makeup. Not only can they sense genuine love, but along with that becomes a greater sense of vulnerability to deeper and more frequent hurts from the lack of love. That is, to the same depth and the same degree of their ability to receive love, enjoy love, and express it, to the same degree of hurt and pain, they feel when there is no love, when that person's lacking love. Two people who are married, for example. A person who does not feel loved and who oftentimes is criticized and abused because of their depth of capacity to love the other person, it seems that it's much more painful for them and they're more vulnerable. Now remember this carefully. Unless you're willing to be vulnerable, you'll never love anyone. And there are a lot of people who do not love anybody. They don't love themselves, they don't love God, they don't love anyone. Because it may be that, probably for a number of reasons, but let's just mention a couple. It may be that the way they grew up, they weren't loved by their parents, they've never had love demonstrated to them, they don't even know how to love anyone. They don't even know what it is. And so they don't know how to love anybody. But then on the other hand, there are those people who have genuinely loved, but they've been hurt. Deeply, deeply, deeply hurt. Painfully hurt. Rejected. Cast out. And now alone. And so in order to defend themselves, here's what they've done. They've pulled the shade down. They've built this wall. They've encircled themselves with enough self-protection that no matter what happens, they're not going to be hurt again. And so they refuse love. They shut it down. And if they sense that they're heading in that direction, they cut it off. And here's the reason. Because they got hurt. Deeply hurt. And it hurt them so deeply, they just are not willing to take the chance of being hurt once again. Listen to me carefully. If you're ever going to love anybody, you're going to have to be vulnerable. You think that you can love someone no matter who they are and never get disappointed? Never get hurt? You remember the old song? You always hurt the one you love. And all of us have hurt people we love. And we've been hurt by people we love. That's just part of this fallen world in which you and I live. But there are many people who will never experience the awesome joy, listen carefully, of unconditional love by somebody. Because you've been hurt in the past and you're not willing to be hurt again. You know what? Once you understand the awesome fulfillment and joy of loving and being loved, you know what? You'll take the chance. You'll be vulnerable. And I can tell you, my friend, no matter how deeply you've been hurt, no matter what they did to you, no matter how much they rejected you, walked away, whatever it might have been, if you close the door, shut it up. Build the wall. Encase yourself in some kind of self-imposed protection. Here's what's going to happen. Love may come your way and you will miss it. And you know what? If you miss love in your life, you've missed what life is all about. Life is all about God loving you and you being able to sense that love and accept that love. And experience that love. And once you understand, and once you have the experience of being unconditionally loved by God, which He loves us unconditionally always, that means He loves us regardless of what's going on. You can't stop Him from loving you. He can't love you any more than you do. You say, well, now, having done what I've done in life and where I've been, how could God love me? That's not the issue. The issue is this. Can you accept His love? And you see, Jesus made Himself very vulnerable. He was hurt. He felt pain, but He kept on loving. Did He stop loving Judas when Judas kissed Him in the garden and betrayed Him before the Romans and before the Pharisees and the Sadducees? No, He did not. Because He loved Judas. Listen, He loved Judas unconditionally. Betrayal or not betrayal. And so how does God want us to live? He wants you and myself to be able to live. Listen, with a sense of vulnerability, that we love people no matter what. You're going to get hurt. You're going to get disappointed. You're going to get rejected at times. But are you going to shut out what genuine love's all about? If you've ever had a taste of true, genuine, unconditional love, here's what you'll say. It's worth the chance. It's worth the chance of being rejected. How many times? Well, it just depends on how well you've been able to receive genuine love the first time. Many people are going to live and die never having experienced genuine, unconditional love in their life. And you know what? There's not enough money, not enough things, not enough experiences, not enough places to go, not enough prestige, prominence, prosperity, position, and power. There's not enough of anything in the entire world that can match the awesome sense of depth of fulfillment as an experience of unconditional love with someone whom you love with all of your heart. They love you in return, and there are no conditions. I love you, but no. I love you, if no. I love you, and no. I just love you, just the way you are. And oftentimes we miss God's best, His blessings, His goodness, His kindness, His abundance toward us, because we can't accept the hurt and the pain. And oftentimes people get married who've been deeply hurt, and they're hoping that somehow the next person is going to make all that up. But they bring into the marriage, watch this carefully, they bring into the marriage this wall that's only built so high. They're letting the other person in at least partially, but they're not letting them in all the way. And so the person who's marrying this type of person doesn't see that. They just see visibly and physically and what's evident. But if you will notice what happens, when that person who comes into this marriage with this vulnerability to hurt and pain, then when there comes disappointments in that relationship, you know what happens? They just start building the wall. And before long, they've shut the other person out. And no matter what the other person does, you know what? They can see them physically. They may have a physical relationship. They can have sex, not love. They can have all the rest, but you know what? Until there's genuine love there, you'll never have the kind of relationship that God intends for you to have. The person with the gift of mercy makes themselves vulnerable and oftentimes gets hurt. But you know what? The person with the gift of mercy, when they're walking in the Spirit, they're willing to get hurt, willing to be vulnerable, willing to be rejected by the person that they try to help. But sometimes when that hurt goes on and on and on and on, even they can only handle so much. And they pull down the shade, build up the wall, encase themselves, and then wonder why and what it is they're missing in life. What it is they're missing in life is one of those blessings that God has intended for all of us. And when I think of the people who live under the same roof, some of them, oftentimes one of them is a prisoner. You wouldn't see that openly physically. They can drive together, party together, do this together, whatever it might be. But emotionally, one of them is a prisoner. Can't love. Refuse. They've been hurt. And now they're in this relationship, and they just can't let go and be vulnerable to love once again. Very important we learn how to love. Very important we learn how to be the kind of person that God wants us to be. Then, of course, there's the whole issue of the need for deep relationships and friendships in which there is, listen, which is the mutual commitment. Because the person with the gift of mercy has such deep feeling, commitment to one another, genuine, loving, loyal commitment to each other is very, very important. And when a person who has the gift of mercy, when they see and sense this lack of commitment, deep down inside of them, they feel the pain of that. They see whether the two people are married or whether it's a husband or wife or children or whatever it might be. Then what happens is this. Something happens on the inside of mercy when they see there's no commitment. Because to a person with the gift of mercy, they give themselves away. When you give yourself to someone else and they don't give themselves back, it's very difficult for mercy because they're wired for loyalty, devotion, support, encouragement. Shield you, protect you, help you any way they can. Then when they don't get that back, then oftentimes it's extremely painful. And I say again, listen carefully, Sometimes certain situations, circumstances, such as I just described, can be far more painful to a person with the gift of mercy than the rest of us. Because sometimes we can say, well, okay, that's the way you want it, fine. The gift of mercy sometimes cannot feel that because that's not the way they respond. That's not the way they feel. And so they sense a deep hurt that sometimes we overlook. Then, of course, there's the whole issue of measuring acceptance. Listen, by physical closeness and quality time together. Now, the gift, for example, any other gift, you can give that person a material gift or whatever it might be, recognition, fine. The person with the gift of mercy, you can give them all the gifts that you can buy. There's no amount of money, no amount of recognition, none of that. You know what they want? They want closeness. They want you to be there. Closeness, physical closeness and quality time together. Here's an example. So you get up in the morning as a wife and you cook this wonderful breakfast for your husband, and he comes in and so she says to him, well, honey, what you gonna do today? And he's reading the newspaper. What is this, sir? Can you imagine? Listen to what happened. You know what happens? Mercy just loses it. Because what it says is, I'm not interested in you. I don't care about you. I heard you say, Well, you know, doesn't. And so what happens? Mercy lives off of closeness. And I think if a person is married to a mercy, mark it down. You can't do enough of anything else to match closeness, intimacy, and time. Now, it's interesting how parents will say, all parents will not say. For example, they'll say, well, you know, I give my kids everything in the world they could possibly think of. What else do they need? Closeness and time. And the truth is, all of us do. If someone in your life whom you love, if you genuinely love them, what do you want? You want them there. And you want to spend time with them. And if a person's married to someone, and either one of them or both of them don't really have any real zeal about being together, and he goes one way and she goes the other, they don't spend any time together, there's no real closeness. The only time they have closeness is when they go to bed together. You know what? We haven't figured out there's a lot of difference between sex and love and intimacy. There's a lot of difference between the two. One can only be an act, or it can be an awesome expression of love. And you see, people wonder, well, why is my relationship, why is my physical relationship, why is it not satisfying? Well, you ask yourself the question. How much closeness when there's no physical act? How much time do you spend? How willing are you to listen to the other person? How interested are you in other aspects of life other than just going to bed? The person with the gift of mercy is devastated by a relationship that has no closeness, no genuine intimacy. Intimacy says, I want to hear what you have to say. I'm interested in what interests you. I care about you. How can I help you? How can I encourage you today? What is it that you need from me? Please forgive me for what I said. That was an oversight on my part. In other words, intimacy deals with every single aspect of our thinking. Mercy, listen, the need to measure acceptance by physical closeness and quality time together, very, very important in the life of mercy. The truth is, it should be important in the life of every one of us. If you have friends, you want to spend time with them. You want to have friends, you want to be close to them. You want to spend time. Why? Because you enjoy it. And I just came back from a couple of weeks up in Alaska photographing and with two of my friends. I loved every minute of it. And all the wonderful sights we saw and all the things we photographed, from grizzly bears to whales to beavers to otters to you name it, and all the beautiful scenery. Do you know what? It would only have been partially fun without them there. There's something about friendship, closeness, intimacy, being interested in the same thing and talking about the same thing, mutual interest in each other, supporting of each other and helping each other and learning from one another. Here's the problem. If you're listening, please say amen.
1: Amen.
0: In every aspect of life, in every circumstance of life, It's all about me, or it's all about God. That's the way it is. If I'm wrapped up in myself, and only what pleases me and helps me and encourages me and strengthens me and me, if it's all about God, then you know what? I'm going to be interested in you. I'm going to be interested in him and her and you and this and that. And a person's wrapped up in themselves. If it's all about me, I'm not going to be able to love someone else. I'm not going to learn from someone else. I'm not going to teach someone. If it's all about me, we miss out on what life's all about. And oftentimes, that's the way people live, and then they wonder, well, why aren't we happy? I can't understand why we're not happy, and I can't understand why my children this, and why my children that. The truth is that oftentimes, we miss the most important thing of all. It's mutual interest. It's being willing and able, listen, to have a relationship, and to be able to hear and spend time with the other person. That principle alone, the person with the gift of mercy can handle it very well unless that's there. And here's what they do. Watch this carefully. When the person has the gift of mercy is married to somebody like this, here's what they do. Since they don't get closeness and they don't get this sense of intimacy in this time, they'll do one of two things. First of all, they'll go shopping. And they don't realize what they're doing, but they're shopping. They're with other people, and they're able to buy something to take home that they're close to, that they admire, they want to wear it, set it up and watch it. What a good. And after a while, when that doesn't work, when they bought everything, and then the husband wonders or the wife wonders why the other one is spending so much money, you know what they're doing? They're just trying to fill up this vacuum, which the other person's helping to create. And when that doesn't work, they make the big mistake. They'll start looking around to see what else is out there that may be able to meet some kind of need in their life. And so when things don't do it, maybe some relationship, some genuine friendship of the same sex will do it. And then when that doesn't do it, they get so hungry for relationship, intimacy. Here's the tragedy. Oftentimes, they step way down from God's plan and purpose for their life, trying to satisfy something that is not satisfied. So it's very important we understand our emotions, why we react the way we react, why we respond to things the way we respond. And so then, of course, there's the whole idea of having enjoyment and unity with those who are sensitive to the needs of others. For example, the person who is in the gift of mercy and living in that spirit, they love to be with other people who feel like they feel. You get a group of mercies together, and man, you're talking about enjoying themselves. They love being a part of other people who have sensitivity with other people because they have a oneness of mind and heart, and they're cheerful. We said cheerfulness and joy when mercy is walking in the spirit, they have a lot to offer. Cheerfulness and joy. And, of course, they love being with other people who have the same sense that they do. Then there's the tendency to avoid firmness. Now, watch this. A person with a gift of mercy has a tendency to avoid firmness unless they see how it will benefit the other person. Now, we talked about how that person can get in God's way. Well, oftentimes, the person, let's say, for example, here's a parent. They know their son or their daughter's being disobedient, and somehow their gift of mercy, they don't want to hurt their feelings. They don't want to drive them away. And in their genuine loving caring for their child, oftentimes are not firm enough. And being able to say, no, you can't, or you must not, or you must do this. And so they have a tendency sometimes not to be as firm as they should be. Now, this does not mean that all mercies lack firmness. But it means, for example, when they're in the flesh, they can lack firmness. Or if they're not mature enough in their own relationship to God to realize, watch this carefully, that being rejected by your kids is not the worst thing in the world. Being rejected by somebody, listen, is not the worst thing in the world when you have done the right thing, said the right thing, led them in the right way, giving them strong instruction. To be rejected by them is not the worst thing in the world. even worse than that is to fail to instruct them properly, to fail to be firm, and to fail to be supportive in the expression of that firmness. Well, a person who is has the gift of mercy can oftentimes find themselves in a position not being as firm as they ought to, or the husband will say to the wife, "Will you do it?" because he doesn't want to get rejected. Or the wife can say, "Well, sweetheart, you do it," which is what his responsibility is to begin with. And the same thing is true in a job. If you have a job and you have people working for you, if you're not firm about some things, you know what happens? The whole organization falls apart because somebody is not taking a strong stand to say, this is the goal, these are the goals, this is how we operate, and these are the rules we go by so that everybody can accomplish and achieve what we've set out to achieve. You have to be firm. Sometimes that's very, very difficult for the person who has the gift of mercy. And so when that happens, it creates a problem. But that's the way there. It's just real tough for a person with the gift of mercy to say, no, you're not. But there comes times when all of us have to say that. Then, of course, there's the whole issue of closing our spirit to those who are insincere and insensitive. Now, if you really want to shut up the mercy, here's what happens. When they sense, listen, because they are loving and because they are caring and because they genuinely want to help, when they see insincerity on a person's life, in their life, and they see that they're insensitive, for example, the prophet, the teacher, the administrator can walk right by, and if they're in the flesh, they can be very insensitive or say things that are insensitive. The gift of mercy can't handle that. And so they close their spirit to a person who is insensitive and insincere. Why? Because remember what we said, loyalty, devotion, caring, loving. It is the very opposite of what they feel and what they think. None of us like someone else to be insensitive to us. We don't like someone being insincere, not telling the truth, not being faithful, not being loyal, not being devoted. When the person with the gift of mercy sees that, they close their spirit because they cannot handle that. Now, with those characteristics in mind, how is this person misunderstood? Well, let's look at it for a moment. Well, first of all, they're misunderstood in this, that their avoidance of being firm appears... Notice I said appears that they are weak, or listen, that they are indecisive or weak. Just because they are not firm appears that they're just weak and indecisive. No, they can be very decisive and very firm. But to the person who sees the way they approach it, for example, a person can have the gift of mercy and be firm, but here's the way they'll go about it. Well, tell me, what were you thinking when that happened? Or tell me, what were you thinking when that went on? The personal gift of mercy isn't just going to do with the prophets. The prophet says, why did you do that? What's the bottom line? Why did you rebel against God? Mercy is going to say, well, you know, I know you've been having a hard time lately, and mercy is just going to sort of walk around the bush a little bit and finally get to the point. Because why? That's the way they think. They don't want to destroy the relationship by coming on too strong. And so it looks like that they are a little weak. They're not weak. Or when the gift of mercy sees something going on, instead of just shutting it down right then, patiently, they'll give the person time. Whereas some of the rest of us say you've had enough time, mercy just keeps giving them a little time, hoping and praying that they'll change. And so sometimes they're misunderstood. A second way they're misunderstood is this, and that is their strong sensitivity to the spirit and feelings of others may cause some to feel that they're guided by their emotions. And the person with the gift of mercy is not necessarily guided by their emotions. It's just that in the process of the way they respond to situations and circumstances, it appears that rather than being logical and reasonable, that they're just guided by emotion because they can feel so deeply with someone else. It doesn't mean that they live by emotions. It simply means that's the way they approach those things. Then, of course, there's the attraction and understanding of those in distress that may be misinterpreted by those of the opposite sex. Now, this is very important. Watch this carefully. A person with the gift of mercy sees someone who is going through a difficult time. Let's say someone you work with or someone, your friend. And the gift of mercy reaches out to that person. Maybe no one else has recognized this in their life. And so here's what they do. Now watch this carefully. They will build a relationship in genuine sincerity to help that person. No question about their motive. They want to help them. They see what they're going through. And so this person says, well, let me tell you what's happening in my life, and here's what's happening in my home, and my wife, or my husband, my children. And so here's what mercy does. Mercy listens carefully, and mercy reaches out to that person, and mercy tries to encourage them. And this person's going through a difficult time, and the person talks about different relationships and intimacy and things are not working right. And oftentimes mercy is drawn into this relationship to the point that there is a sense of possessiveness, or they listen and listen carefully, and because they want to help them, sometimes mercy can take a fatal step in trying to help the other person that they become involved. That's why people who are counselors, people who are pastors, no matter who you are, the gift of mercy has to be very, very careful, because they can be, listen, with all the sincerity of their heart, trying to help someone else, they can be drawn into a relationship in their attempt to help. And here's what they're going to say. They're going to say, well, I was just trying to help her. I was just trying to help them. And I tried to tell them everything on my heart. And here's what happens. Then there are those people out there who take advantage of people. And they see them in this difficult situation. And then when they say, well, I think I can help you, watch out. Very important that the gift of mercy is careful about the way they go about those things. And sometimes they're misunderstood. Sometimes the person who's going through difficulty, when they sense this genuine, unconditional, loving desire to help, they misinterpret that as if this person has an affection for them, that this person is now in love with them, that this person now wants a relationship, and that may not be what it is at all. That's the way they interpret it. Misinterpret the genuine desires and acts of a person who has the gift of mercy. Then, of course, that is their sensitivity to words and actions cause hurt. May appear that they're taking somebody else's offense, and sometimes it can be very harsh. Now, notice, the sensitivity to words and actions that cause hurt may appear to be taking up another person's offense. It may be that they're not, though it can be. In other words, when a person misuses their gift of mercy, they can take up an offense and go to fight for the other person. Sometimes it appears that that's what they're doing when they're only expressing genuine love and concern for the other person. It depends on how they say it and how they go about it. And then, of course, the ability to detect insincere motives may cause some people to feel that they're hard to get along with and hard to know. The person who sees insincerity is going to shun it. They see and feel this attitude, listen, not only of insincerity, but an insincere motive. What they do is they back off. And another person says, well, they're just hard to get to know. No, they've already sensed in your spirit a wrong attitude. So you know what? They're not interested in relating to you because of your attitude, your insincerity, which is so very important to them. A person has the gift of mercy is not going to be drawn to a person who's insincere and has no sensitivity. That's not where they are. Now, how does this person act when they're walking in the Spirit? And how do they act when they are in the flesh? Now, think about this. There are 7 motivational gifts. All of these, I have given you 7 positive ways they walk when they're in the Spirit, 7 ways they act when they're in the flesh. Now, think about this. Imagine all of us, whatever our gift is, the truth is that every single one of these spiritual gifts, God wants all of us to have at least something of that. Being able to identify unrighteousness and speak toward it. He wants all of us to serve, all of us to be able to teach in some fashion, all of us to be able to be encouragers, exhorters. He wants all of us to be givers and all of us to live a disciplined life that is well organized, and he certainly wants us to be merciful. Well, when you put all seven of those negatives, imagine what we'd look like if all of the negatives of all the gifts were part of the way we live. We wouldn't be fit to live with. On the other hand, if all 49 positive traits were there, what an awesome lifestyle we'd have. So let's look at how this person, first of all, when they're in the Spirit, very attentive. Very attentive to those who are around them and who have difficulty and hardship. Then, of course, when they get in the flesh, they just are unconcerned. They can just walk right by them like someone else. When they're in the Spirit, for example, they're very sensitive to other people's needs. And they can pick it up, as we said, and other people do not. When they're walking in the flesh in disobedience to God, they can be very callous. You know what? They don't feel anything. Their gift of mercy, and let me tell you, when a person with the gift of mercy reaches the carnal state, that is, when they reach the fleshly state in their gift, they can care little or nothing about you, what's going on. They can be absolutely, totally indifferent to what's happening. Then, of course, fairness. Fairness is very important to them. But on the other hand, when they get in the flesh, they can be very partial. When they're in the Spirit, loads of compassion. Cannot be too compassion. And then, of course, when they are in the flesh, they can be totally indifferent. So you see, just like in all of these gifts, we're either on one side or the other, and when we get to be the extreme of the other, we think, how could a person with this awesome gift be so unfair and indifferent? Then there is gentleness. Gentleness. Or they can be very harsh. You see, the way the Spirit of mercy accomplishes so much is in their gentleness. When they become carnally minded, they can be very harsh, very difficult to live with. Deference. That is, they're willing to submit. They're willing to give in and say, you know, I don't agree, but it's okay. I'll give you your part there. And on the other hand, instead of deference, they just plain out rude. In other words, if this is the way I feel about it, and this is the way it is, and they can just be totally opposite. Then, of course, humility. The person with the gift of mercy, when they're walking in the Spirit, very humble, saying to you, I know how you feel. I understand what's going on in your life, and I want you to know that God will help you through this. I've been in those situations and circumstances. I know how you feel. I look at my own life and realize that God has rescued me from this, and very open and humble spirit. Otherwise, they can just be angry, just outright angry. So this awesome gift of mercy, so important in the life of all of us, can also be very difficult to deal with. So let me ask you, in the light of that, how many of you have the gift of mercy? Raise them up. All right, good, good, good. We could use a few more mercies, but that's all right. We'll take all we can get. And I just simply want to encourage you, listen carefully. I want to encourage you, don't lay these notes down somewhere. You're going to meet someone who has this gift. Or it may be that you have this gift. Now you understand why you act and feel the way you do. Or now you understand why your spouse, your friend, the person you work with, why they react to you the way they do. Once you understand, once you apply these principles, here's what happens. You understand yourself better, understand your relationship to God better. That's the way He wired you. That's the way you are. And you understand the people you live with, that you work with, that you play with better. That makes all relationships better when you understand and you're willing to apply it to your life. Now, you may be saying, well, I'm not even a Christian, so how does that relate to me? Well, let's put it this way. Until you receive Jesus Christ as your personal Savior, nothing's going to work. It may work for you money-wise, prestige, prominence, and all the rest, but you know what? Not contentment, not joy. Moments of happiness, maybe yes, but no genuine contentment, no real peace, no real joy, no real sense of achievement and accomplishment that God has helped you in. But it's sort of you against the world. It's either all of me or all of God, one of the two. When you trust the Lord Jesus Christ as your Savior and your sin debt's paid in full, you're forgiven of your sin by simply asking Him to forgive you of your sin based on what He did at the cross. Recognizing that He has the right to your life to guide you, direct you all the days of your life. Once you surrender your life to Him and the Spirit of God comes into your life and grants to you a spiritual gift, everything about your life begins to change. Why? Because now you are equipped to live life to the fullest, to the best, and with the greatest sense of satisfaction and fulfillment all the days of your life. And it's yours for the asking and the believing if you'll trust the Lord Jesus Christ for the forgiveness of your sins and trust the Holy Spirit to do His work in your life. And Father, how grateful we are for the truth of Your Word. And we pray the Holy Spirit will sink these truths deep in the heart of every listener. And Father, that all of us would live out of our gift, operate out of our gift to the maximum of our potential for Your glory and for our good. In Jesus' name, amen.
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0: Do you realize that the Holy Spirit has gifted you with a spiritual gift that is perfectly suited for God's plan for your life, His work for your life, and the way He wants you to live? And the tragedy is that many, many believers will go through their entire life, many of them trying to serve God, and wondering why things don't turn out the way they think they ought to, or why they don't seem to be very comfortable serving God in this position or that or the other. Well, God's got a better plan than just guessing. He has a plan that's perfectly suited for your life. He has a gift for you that'll make it possible for you to relate to other people better, understand how other people act and why they act the way they act. In fact, it'll make a lot of difference in your life, whether it's in your vocation or in your church life, when you discover that primary motivational gift that God has given you, and then you begin to function out of that gift. So that's what we're talking about beginning in this particular message. This is the third part in our series, Living in the Power of the Holy Spirit. And the first message had to do with who He is. Who is the Holy Spirit? He is the promise of the Father. He is the part of the Trinity, the person of the Trinity. He's the seal that God has given to every single believer. Our guide, our teacher, that is many, many activities that the Holy Spirit works in our life, but each one specifically relating to us according to our needs. And when it comes to why He came, the second message, why did He come? It was absolutely essential because He's so involved in our salvation, in our sanctification, and in our service to Him. And the primary purpose of the gifts is that you and I would be able to serve God to the maximum of our potential in such a way that, listen, the fruit will be abundant. Secondly, we will be blessed. And thirdly, other people are going to be blessed. And the kingdom of God will be stronger and the work of God will go on successfully. Well, turn if you will to 1 Corinthians chapter 12. And I want us to read just the 7 verses of this first chapter, though. In these next few weeks, we'll be talking about more than these 7 verses. But for now, 1 Corinthians chapter 12, beginning in verse 1. And we're talking about the gifts of the Spirit. Now, concerning spiritual gifts, brethren, I do not want you to be unaware. You know that when you were pagans, you were led astray to the mute idols. However, you were led. Therefore, I make known to you that no one speaking by the Spirit of God says Jesus is accursed, and no one can say Jesus is Lord except by the Holy Spirit. Now, there are varieties of gifts, but the same Spirit. There are varieties of ministries and the same Lord. There are varieties of effects, but the same God. There's the whole Trinity right there, who works all things in all persons. But to each one is given the manifestation of the Spirit for the common good. And one thing I want us to recognize right up front, that is, when God gives spiritual gifts, which He does, He always gives it for the common good, not for some individual's sake or to make us feel good or to get prideful and puffy about what we have or don't have. It's always for the common good of the whole body of Christ. Now, one of the first things we need to do is to clarify terms, because sometimes people get them a little confused. So let's look, first of all, at the idea of the gift of the Spirit, G-I-F-T, and that is we're talking about the person of the Holy Spirit who is given to every single believer upon our salvation. This is what Peter was preaching in Acts chapter 2, verse 38. When you were saved, the Holy Spirit came into your life to indwell and to seal you as a child of God. That was God's gift. Secondly, the gifts of the Spirit, G-I-F-T-S, are those capabilities, those abilities that God gives to each individual that fit His purpose and plan for our life. The third word is the fruit. That is the fruit of the Spirit, which you know in Galatians chapter 5, speaks of the character that the Holy Spirit intends to build in and through our life as a result of our being submissive to Him and walking in His will and in His way. And that is the fruit of the Spirit, which we know well, of love, joy, peace, goodness, gentleness, self-control, and so forth, humility. So we're talking about primarily the gifts of the Spirit. That is, those abilities and those capacities that God gives us when we trust Him as our personal Savior, and then we begin to walk out and live out the life. Now, let's distinguish between something else. Between human talent and a spiritual gift. Human talents are those capacities, those abilities that God gives to each and every person at their birth. That is, you come into this world and you have a certain personality. Well, God gives you, that is, those talents, those skills, shall we say, that are given to you at that moment because He gives them to you in the purpose of what He wants to do in your life. But these are natural talents, and sometimes a person can be very, very multi-talented. They just seem to be able to do many things very well. Some of the rest of us think, well, if I can just do half what they can do, or maybe they can do well in three or four areas or whatever it might be. Now, they're from God, and He certainly wants them and desires that we use them for His glory, but it's not a spiritual gift. It's a natural talent. So many people who are not Christians are very, listen, they are very gifted in some areas. Many things that you and I use every day were probably invented by people who are not even Christian. But all of us who are believers, we profit from that, and we're grateful for it. But a spiritual gift is a specific ability and skill that God gives you in order to enable you to serve Him wisely and to the best of your God-given ability. It is that special gift He gives you. It becomes the motivation for all of your service for the Lord. So there is a difference. Now, a spiritual gift, for example, will naturally utilize the talent. For example, let's say you have a talent to do one thing. You have a spiritual gift. Listen, when you're a believer, you're to use your spiritual gift, understand what that is, and then your talent, you're to exercise your spiritual gift through that talent, exercise your talent through that spiritual gift so that the two work beautifully together. That is, you don't have one and say, well, what about this? God intends for you to work them just like that. And so when a person understands what their spiritual gift is and certainly recognize what their talent is, and then you exercise your talent, listen, based on your spiritual gift, that will determine what you do, where you do it, how you do it, whether you succeed or not, or, for example, in your relationships with other people. So God has worked all of this out for our good and His glory, because the truth is He wants you to be able to reach the maximum of your potential, whatever He calls you to do. And certainly He wants you to be able to do it in such a fashion that somebody else profits from it. That is, they're built up by it. They're edified by it. And in the church, God has given gifts and talents and abilities among people throughout the body of Christ. And when the Bible talks about the body, what is it speaking of? Well, when Jesus was here, He was in a physical body, sinless Son of God, living in a physical body. The only difference between Him and us, no sin. When He left and ascended to the Father, He says, now we are the body of Christ, which means that God's physical body is what? The church. The Holy Spirit living on the inside of us is working through us, speaking through us, loving through us, serving through us. That is, we are the body of Christ. Has nothing to do with denominations. Denominations were not created by God. Denominations are the result of man's differences in opinion and differences in ideas and interpretation of the scripture. I'm not saying there's anything wrong with it. I'm just saying when he speaks of the body, he's not talking about either Baptists or Episcopalians or Roman Catholics or Lutherans or Pentecostals. He's talking about every single person who's been saved by the grace of God makes up the body of Christ. And we're all individual. God has a perfect will for every single one of us, a plan, a purpose.

or how your ministry, how it plays out in the lives of other people. They're all different. But if you'll notice what he says, to each one is given the manifestation of the Spirit for the common good. Then look, if you will, in verse 11. But one in the self-same Spirit works all these things, distributing to each one individually just as he wills, not as I desire. Because he certainly knows better than we do exactly what he's up to in our lives. Now, there are three lists of categories of spiritual gifts. So I want you to follow these with me. And let's go back. Well, let's start. We've already read one here. Well, let's just stay in 1 Corinthians and read the first one here. Notice in beginning in verse 7 of the 12th chapter, he says, but to each one is given the manifestation of the Spirit for the common good. And then he says, these are the ways the exercise of your gift will express itself. And profit from it all. For to one is given the word of wisdom through the Spirit, to another the word of knowledge according to the same Spirit, to another faith by the same Spirit, to another gifts of healing by the one Spirit, to another the effecting of miracles, to another prophecy, to another distinguishing of spirits, to another various kinds of tongues, and to another the interpretation of tongues. But one and the same Spirit works all these things, distributing to each one individually just as he will. Okay, now that's one section. Go back, if you will, to Romans chapter 12. Very important section here. Romans chapter 12, and listen to what he says beginning in verse 4 of this 12th chapter of Romans. He says, for just as we have many members in one body, and all the members do not have the same function. Now, here's what he's getting ready to show us, and he gives this in detail later. For example, God gave you eyes for what reason? To see. Ears to hear, hands to handle, feet to take you where he wants to take you. And that is, so each member of your physical body has its own purpose. For example, you do not see through your ears. You may have fantastic hearing. You do not smell through your eyes. In other words, every single aspect of the body has its own particular reason for being there. So it is in the body of Christ. That is, the church needs all seven of these gifts. These are motivational gifts, and I'll explain that in a moment. So look, if you will, in verse 6. Now, verse 5. So we who are many are one body in Christ, and individually members one of another. We all relate to each other. Since we have gifts that differ. Now, what makes them differ? According to the grace given to us. That is, God in his grace has chosen to give you these gifts. Then he says, for example, since we have gifts that differ according to the grace given to us, each of us is to exercise them accordingly. For example, if prophecy, which does not necessarily mean and does not mean foretelling the future here, but proclaiming the truth, according to the proportion of his faith. If service, in his serving, or he who teaches in his teaching, he who exhorts in his exhortation, he who gives with liberality, and he who leads with diligence, he who shows mercy with cheerfulness. Okay, that's the second list. Then I want you to turn over, if you will, to the third list in Ephesians chapter 4. And look at this for a moment. And this is a different kind of list. Here's what he says. Because this whole book of Ephesians has to deal with the church and what's going on. Listen to what he says now. And remember what we said about church. I'm not talking about Baptists, Lutherans, Episcopalians, Catholics, anybody else. We're talking about the body of Christ, those who make up the body. So he says, for example, verse 11. Listen to this list. Verse 11 of chapter 4. And he gave some as apostles, and some as prophets, some as evangelists, and some as pastors and teachers. For what reason? For the equipping of the saints, for the work of service, to the building up of the body of Christ. So these are offices in the church. The second list I gave you in Romans chapter 12, these are the functions of the members of the fellowship of the church. And then, of course, in that first list, these listed as the gifts, the manifestations and the expressions of that, a way these things work out in people's lives. So we have three lists. Now, somebody says, well, now, what am I to do with three lists? Well, you don't have to worry about that. I'm going to explain that to you. What I want you to see is this. There is a difference in the way, for example, you have a spiritual gift. You'll exercise that gift in some ministry, at least you're supposed to. And as a result of your working that out, it'll have its effect in your life and other people's lives and the whole body of Christ. And each one of us has one of those motivational gifts, primarily. Now,

0: Before we get into that, I want to talk about some cautions. Some cautions we have to deal with for the simple reason people exercise their spiritual gifts can get out of fellowship. And not only that, they can go to extremes. And especially when somebody particularly, for example, let's say they want a particular spiritual gift, and they will say, for example, well, here's the gift I want. And if they don't have it, watch this, sometimes they counterfeit it. Or sometimes they will manipulate and say, well, I have this gift. Well, you know, you can manipulate. You can't fool everybody all the time. In fact, you can't fool a real discerning spirit very long at all, because they'll know that. Here's the cautions we need to check on. So I'm going to give you a list of them so you can remember this. And the first one is this. And that is, the Holy Spirit gives a gift to every believer. Now watch this. Gives a gift to every believer. Not talking about how you serve in the ministry. We're talking about a gift. One of these service, prophecy, giving, teaching, administration, so forth. You're going to have one of those. Now watch this. No one person has them all. No one person has them all. And because God's not going to give all the gifts to one person. And He's not going to give any one gift to everybody. You have a gift that God has chosen to give you because He has something specific in mind for your life. So we have to be careful that we think, well, I have several of these gifts. Now watch this. I'll clarify this more later. You may have a particular gift and be very good at something else. But what you're doing is you're exercising your gift in that area. And you remember we mentioned about teaching and serving and so forth. For example, let's say that your gift is mercy, but you're a school teacher. You say, I ought to have the gift of teaching. Not necessarily. At the gift of mercy, here's how you'd act as a teacher. You'd be very, very sensitive to students who do not do very well. You'd be very sensitive to students who come out of a broken home because you could discern that. You'd be very loving when you see somebody, you know, who's trying to do their best and they just fail. They're just a bad grade. They have a bad day. You're not going to jump all over them. A person with a gift of mercy, for example, who is a school teacher, is not going to be one who walks in and says, now about half of you are going to fail this class. You know, I've had a couple of those. And so, in other words, whatever your ministry is, you're going to operate out of that gift. You're going to do it well. And the problem is we see people who have a particular gift, who are Christians, who operate in an area where they don't have any business operating for the simple reason it's not their gift. Their ministry demands something. They just don't have it. And so what I want you to see is it doesn't mean that you get locked into one area and I just have this one spiritual gift over here and I can't function. If it's teaching, I must teach. If it's giving, I must be rich. No, it's not going to be that way. So let's think about these cautions. Remember, you will have a spiritual gift. And it's interesting how Peter says this, because he mentions it in a little different way. He says, for example, the fourth chapter of 1 Peter in verse 10. Watch this. As each one has received a special gift, employ it in serving one another as good stewards of the manifold grace of God. That is, whatever your gift is, he says, employ it in serving one another. We're talking about serving God. No matter what your vocation is, or where you go to church, or what your church is, you have a spiritual gift. It's your obligation before God to utilize. Listen, this is a grace gift. This is something that God chose to give you out of His love for you. And therefore, He wants you to exercise that for the benefit of all concerned. And when I think about how that works in some people's lives and how it doesn't work in some other people's lives, it's simply because somewhere along the way, they have missed the whole point, and that is they want something for themselves. Likewise, put it this way, that is, you can't require, another caution, you can't tell somebody else, now you need this gift. Now I'm going to get around to tongues and healing in just a moment, but sometimes a person who feels like they have that particular gift, well, you ought to have it. If you were spiritual, you'd have it. Or if somebody says, for example, well, if you had enough faith, you'd be healed. So you can't put a manifestation or a gift, for example, on somebody else and say, well, you ought to have thus and so. That's not your business or my business. It's God's business and His business alone to do what? To decide which gift we have. Some people have more faith than other people have. Some people can just believe God. I mean, but you see, that is a manifestation of something God is doing in their life, something He wants them to do. And so it is with all the gifts. If somebody says, well, some gifts just ended back on into the first century, that's not in the Bible. That's what some people think, but it's not in the Scripture. Is God still in the miracle working business? Yes, He is. What we want to be sure is that we understand what the cautions are. Then we are not to seek a particular manifestation of a gift, for example, because we think that we can serve better that way. And I'm repeating something I said. It's the Holy Spirit's job to choose which ones we have. It's my job to figure out what it is for me, and then however the ministry or whatever function I have, I'm to operate on that basis. Likewise, having a spiritual gift or any particular spiritual gift doesn't make you spiritually minded. It doesn't make you a spiritual minded person. Because you have a particular gift. You get out of fellowship with God, you can be ornery as the devil doing whatever you're doing because you're out of fellowship with God. And so it doesn't mean that you're spiritual because you have a particular gift. And sometimes people sort of feel that way. Now, let's talk about healing, for example. Because he says he speaks about the gifts of healing. Now, watch this carefully. And if you listen, and say amen. There's no such thing as a faith healer. Now watch this. A healing is a gift that God gives. For example, you've been sick, God healed you. And one of my doctor friends who's in heaven, I used to have this sign in his office. He said, God does the healing, the doctor gets the money. And that's absolutely true. That's exactly what happens. God does the healing, doctors get the money. Now, listen, every healing is a gift from God. Listen, now watch this carefully. I don't question the fact that somebody can preach the gospel and somebody maybe has tremendous faith, preach the word of God and challenge people to believe God for healing. Absolutely. Challenge people to believe God for healing, and as a result of their listening to his challenge, or it could be her, listening to their challenge to trust God, that God indeed will do what? Will heal that person. But what's he doing? He's healing them as a gift as a result of what they believe, not because he laid his hand on them and knocked them down. It has nothing to do with that. There's no such thing as anybody being someone who can heal you of anything. They may stimulate your faith. They may motivate you to believe God. They may encourage you in such a way that you trust God. Now, let me give you an example. There was an evangelist came along many, many years ago, and he would preach the gospel, and I went to hear him and used to watch him on TV. It was a long, long time ago. And he'd tell you to put your hand on the TV and trust God. As after he finished preaching, trust God. Put your hand on the TV. I want you to trust God to heal you. Well, I thought that was pretty funny. Until my aunt listened to him, and my mother had been stretched out, could not get out of the bed because of her back for about 3 weeks. And one Sunday afternoon, my mother just got up. And I said, well, what's happened? She said, I'm fine. About 2 hours later, my Aunt Dura called her and said, Becca, that's what she called Rebecca. Becca, how you doing? She says, well, dear, I'm feeling fine. She says, you know what? I was lying there listening to him and praying for you. And she said, I just said, God, I want Becca to be healed. And I'm trusting you. I'm going to do this. What he said, I'm trusting you to heal my sister. Was she healed? Absolutely. Did he heal her? Absolutely not. What did he stimulated my aunt's faith to trust God to do what he said to heal her. I'm sure many other people probably did that. Nothing happened. I mean, everybody put something on the TV. If that was a sure deal, every time I preach, I'd say, get your hand on there right now because you're going to be set free today. But you know what? That's not of God. I'm not saying what he did was not of God. I'm just saying I think God used him to stimulate people's faith. He was not a healer. And because every single time it's used, and he says it again this, in the same chapter, look if you will in verse 28. God has appointed in the church apostles, prophets, teachers, miracles, not miracle workers, miracles. Then gifts of healing, listen, G-I-F-T-S, gifts of healing. So, certainly, God manifests his power through that. Now let's settle the issue right now. Why did God give miracles? Here's why he gave miracles throughout the scripture. Watch this carefully. He gave the miracles in order to authenticate his messengers. In other words, that this is the way God, for example, Jesus. What motivated Jesus to heal people and raise them from the dead? You say, well, he was just so compassionate and loving. Well, he was, but that wasn't the motivation. That is, he performed miracles, not simply out of love, but to authenticate who he was. He's the Son of God. Now, what we have to do is this. We have to remember, when we're interpreting Scripture and looking at things happening in the past, they did not have this book. They had nothing written. None of it was written. All they had was word of mouth, personal testimony. God used these miraculous things, whether it was tongues or the healings, the miracles. He used these to authenticate the truth of the gospel message, and he authenticated the messenger. That is, this is not just another preacher going through. This isn't just another itinerant preacher, because all kind of folks were coming through who taught idolatry and all the rest. These miracles were God's expression, this is my servant. This is true. And so that's the reason for them. Not because, just because Jesus loved everybody, though he did. And was he did he heal everybody? No, he did not. You remember what he said? He said, some places he went, no miracles, and they didn't believe him. So, when it comes to this whole issue of tongues, and I realize it's very controversial, not going to give you a full explanation of speaking in tongues in 5 minutes, but I do want to say some things very carefully. Number one, it's a manifestation, according to the Scripture, of the Spirit, a manifestation of the Spirit. Now, the question is, and people say, well, what do you believe about tongues? I'm going to tell you exactly what I believe. But I want to give you an illustration first, so you know this is not some prejudiced Baptist talking about it. Number one, I grew up in a Pentecostal church where people spoke in tongues. Now, it's interesting, I never heard anybody interpret. And when I first got saved at 12 and people speak in tongues scared me to death. I didn't have any idea what was happening. But I finally realized after a little explanation, so I said, okay. So, not prejudiced against people. Then I think about what I did to find out for myself. I used to go out in my travel trailer years ago, and I would get out there by myself, and I think, okay, God, I don't want to miss anything. If you've got something for me, and I'm going to serve you, I'm going to serve you with all my heart. I want everything you've got from me. I'm not going to miss anything, no matter what it costs me, the issues. God, whatever you say, the answer is yes. So I'd pray, God, if tongues is for me, if that's a gift today and you want me to have the gift of tongues, I'm available. Even being a Baptist. Now, that would have been the end of my Baptist relationships probably if I'd have spoken in tongues. Because if you remember, some of you will, in the late 50s, but primarily the 60s and the 70s, there was this big wave of a charismatic movement moving through, and tongues was the, of all the things, it was tongues, tongues, tongues. Tongues is only one manifestation, but because, listen, the devil knows how to confuse people, frustrate them, and get them divided. And so it was tongues this and tongues that. This lady would come to church every once in a while on Wednesday nights, primarily, and she'd say, Pastor, do you have the gift of tongues? I said, no, ma'am. And so I told her that about several times. I've forgotten how many. She came, only asked me that on Wednesday. And then one Wednesday she came, I said, ma'am, I'll tell you what you do. Why don't you tell God to give me what he wants me to have and the way I need it? Never saw her again. Now, so let me give you an example. I was not being prejudiced. So to show you that I'm open to truth, but I want to be discerning. This lady came to me and she said, you've got to go here so-and-so, and he's down at the Pan American hangars. You know, Pan American planes, they just roll off and on the water and sail out. And so it seated about 5,000. So she kept on for a couple of weeks. I said, okay, I'm going, just satisfy you. I didn't know the lady very well, but I got my curiosity up. And so I went down and listened to this fellow. He was in this congregation of almost 5,000 people who was singing and praising God. And they know how to create the atmosphere, and God's here and all the other things, and praise the Lord and so forth. And here comes this guy with this awesome sense of authority, and he can tell people sort of what they're thinking. And all of a sudden he walks up to you and says, you're going to speak in tongues. You don't think that's the power of psychology? Indeed it is. Some of it is purely psychological, which I'm giving you a warning. And that is, if somebody says, you must have that. That's God's gift. And if you don't have it, you're missing. Well, the truth is, you can't tell anybody that. Now, here's what I'm telling you. I'm not being critical of those folks. I wouldn't be criticizing people who speak in tongues necessarily. You ask me what I believe, here's what I believe. Some of it is satanic as it can be. Some of it psychological. Then I wouldn't put God in a box and say, well, God, he wouldn't do so and so. Now, I don't know the reason for that today. If somebody has it, for example, somebody says they have a private prayer language. Well, the scripture says that all these gifts and manifestations are to be given for the entire body. For the whole body. Now, if I'm over here with a private prayer language and it's just God and me talking, I don't think that's going to profit you at all or anybody else at all. If somebody says, well, I know that God has given me this private prayer language and I fellowship and worship with God, and what they mean by that is it bypasses their mind and their tongue expresses these syllables of some sort, God's praised that's it. Well, personally, I'm just telling you personally, I don't know how that helps me. If God's going to do something through me, I don't have an idea what's going on. In other words, if somebody says they have that, you know what? The Lord bless you. I'm not going to say what you have and you don't have. I'm just saying, what does the Word of God say? I believe personally that God is much more blessed when I choose to get on my face before Him. I choose to talk to Him. I choose to confess my sin. I choose to praise Him. I choose to glorify Him. Choose to honor Him. And He sees it coming out of my heart out of sincerity and pure devotion and love and humility before Him. And a private prayer language, I don't know how that fits into being a servant of God, and all of us are, and at the same time that all of the gifts are expressed to bring glory and honor to God. Because here's what I've seen. Not being critical. That a lot of people who have this particular gift think you ought to have it. That's why don't you have it? And you see, there was a time when the attitude of so many people was, if you don't have it, you ought to. And if you were living right before God, you would have it. And that's why I gave the illustrations of me personally. I gave you one more. Heard about all this stuff going on. I thought, well, Lord, I'm available, whatever you've got. Not necessarily in this consecutive order, but so I went to this meeting. It was in Fort Lauderdale, Florida at the time. And it was all about spiritual gifts. Well, you know what? I didn't realize they were going to emphasize tongues and everything else. And so they talked on, for example, and I went through, got to the third session that afternoon. And they said, now, we want all of you who are really interested to come forward and sit in these first couple of rows. So I thought, well, I'm interested. So I went and sat down. This gentleman gets up. He says, now, I want to teach you how to speak in tongues. He was as sincere as he could be. And he went through some syllables. And so I'm just sitting there watching and listening and watching what's happening. And people saying, ah, all kind of things. I didn't say, well, I sat through the whole thing. Finally, I went up to him and I said, sir, I said, you know what? I'm not being critical. I promise you I'm not. I just don't get it. When I read the Word of God and it says it's the gift of the Spirit, not somebody instructing me to fabricate, to manipulate, to come up with something that I can have enough syllables. And I said, you know what? I could probably sit here and say enough that sound pretty good to somebody who speaks in tongues, but it would be absolutely meaningless. I've learned, and I knew that that's not what God says. And the only reason I'm saying that to you is this. You can believe what you choose to believe, but be sure you run it right through this book. If it's not in this book, don't believe it. Because there's no doubt that Paul spoke in tongues, for example. What was going on in those days? God authenticating the truth of the gospel through his servants. Now we have the written Word of God. If somebody says, well, now, for example, I read this article. This man had given this awesome prophecy of things to come. It's pretty long. And so I thought, I'm going to read this because I knew him and knew something of his past. So I sat down. I read the whole thing. I thought, oh, wait a minute, man. These prophecy things are going to come. I read the 24th chapter of Matthew, went back to Revelation. I thought, you know what? This prophecy he got is exactly what God says. Why is God going to tell one person something and he can get elated and all puffed up about God's giving me a prophecy? Everybody ought to read this when it's written in the book of God. And that is, it's in Revelation and Matthew. I don't need some later revelation because it's all here. What I'm saying to you is this. Watch your pride. There are a lot of people who want to be able to say, well, you know, I have this gift and that gift. You know what? You ought to get on your knees and thank God, first of all, that he saved you. You have nothing to boast of. And secondly, whatever gift God gives you wasn't given to you for you in the first place. It's given to you for the whole body. To serve, listen, as he says, to serve the living God. And that is to be what God wants us to be to the maximum of our potential, whatever that might be. And so he says, for example, God is not a God of confusion, but of peace, as in all the churches of the saints. Listen, given to us for the good of the whole body, not confusion. So if somebody tells me they have that gift, okay. But if you have that gift, be sure you read the scripture and that you practice that gift, whatever it is, whatever manifestation, according to the Word of God. Now, in teaching this years ago, here's what I did. I knew it was so much confusion going on those days. You can't believe it. It had splitting churches everywhere. So I got four international students. And I said, look, here's what I want you to do. I'm going to get to this particular passage Sunday night. And I had a big crowd of people real interested. And I said, he told me one of them came from Africa, one of them from Indonesia somewhere. I forgot where the other two were from. And I said, now, I want one of you to sit over here, one here, and one over here. I said, now, when I get to this certain point, I want you to stand up and quote John 3:16 in your native tongue. Well, I was preaching along, and this boy stepped up over here, and he stood up, and he started saying it in some language, whatever it was, whatever that one was, and two deacons went flying over there to find out what in the world was going on. Well, before they could settle, another guy stepped up over here, another one over here, another one over here. So it was absolute, total confusion. But to me, it got my point across. And that is, if somebody steps up and starts speaking out of turn, and nobody that interpret, and I certainly couldn't interpret what they were saying, I knew what they were saying. I could have said, well, I know what this brother's saying, for God so loved the world that he gave, but I, you know what, I fixed that to begin with. I could have memorized four verses of scripture, so I'm going to interpret for this fellow over here. You know what, when somebody stands up in a church and speaks in tongues and somebody gets up and interprets, who can challenge it? Who can challenge it? In other words, you don't know whether it's true or not. I'm just simply saying, you have to run everything through the Word of God. Now, with those cautions, let me get to one thing here. I want you to go back to Romans chapter 12 for a moment, and I want you to look at these verses, and I want to give you an illustration that will help. When he says, for example, in the 12th chapter, now listen carefully, different people interpret these lists of gifts in different ways. And this is certainly not original with me to say that, well, I came up with this, because I didn't. But I've studied it long enough over a number of many, many years, for example, watching how this works. I've watched it in the staff. I've watched it among my friends. I've watched it in different aspects of the church. And I've seen it for years and years and years. That's why I believe this is true. Because if you'll notice in this 12th chapter of Romans, he speaks of these different gifts, and I call them, and other people call them, motivational gifts. That is, and if, when you watch this, you're going to understand what I'm saying. There is one of these that's the ultimate driving motivation in your life of what you do. And once you are able to identify it, you know what you're going to do? You say, yeah, that is the way I respond. That's true. Well, it's been true all along. And so now, whatever area of service God may put you in, whether, let's say, for example, one of our musicians over here, let's say that this young lady is very talented, and she is, in playing the violin. Well, you say, well, is violin playing a gift from God? It's a talent. And she certainly must be exercising that out of her spiritual gift. Do you know what your spiritual gift is? Mercy. Okay, this is a good example. Here's mercy. Now, you'd say, well, mercy ought to be a nurse. Not necessarily. Mercy, she's exercising her spiritual gift by doing what? Playing these awesome melodious sounds and these triumphant sounds. What is she doing? She's expressing her gift through playing a violin. Now, so you can have a gift, and there'd be many different ways you can express it. Now, I want to give you an example so it'll better clarify what we mean by motivational gifts. And then we'll deal with each one of these in the next message. Let's say, for example, that at your house you're having a birthday party. There are eight people there. And it's a surprise birthday party. And so in this surprise birthday party, you want to do something very special for this person. So what you've done is you've done your best to bake them this awesome cake. I mean, it's big. It's got all the candles on it. And you've sort of finished dinner now. And now comes the time of surprise. So you start singing, "Happy Birthday to You." And then here comes the cake. And so I don't know who necessarily is bringing this cake. That's not important. The important thing is that here comes the cake, and you're all excited, and what's going to happen? And all of a sudden, bringing it out on this beautiful cake plate, stumbles and falls right before they get to the table and smashes the plate. Cake everywhere. Candles burning over here. Just a big mess. Now, I want to take these seven people who are left around that table and show you how each gift will respond. And you're going to see yourself. Now, you watch this. You're going to see yourself. So, get ready. Remember what we said now, that you're going to respond according to your underlying motivational gift. Prophecy is going to say, "You shouldn't be, you're a little bit clumsy there, aren't you?" In other words, they want to correct something. Then the gift of mercy, for example, "Oh my goodness, I'm so sorry. It just hurts me that happened." And so they're motivated to eliminate embarrassment. The person who's merciful wants to help in any way they can. Then there, for example, is the gift of administration. Here's what the gift of administration would do. Okay, all right, so you go get the broom, you get the mop, you pick up the pieces, watch the glass, move the chairs back, let's clean this mess up right now. They're going to be in charge. Administration's going to be in charge. Ruling, administration, whichever word you want to call it. Then, for example, there's a gift of service. Gift of service, that's okay, listen, you let me do it, I'll take care of this, don't worry about it, I'm going to get it all up. Because they want to meet a need. There's a need there, and so the gift of service is going to operate in that fashion. Then there's a gift of giving. The gift of giving says, "Oh, you know what, I'll buy you another cake plate. Don't worry about that, just let it go. Don't let that bother at all. We can take care of that." Because they want to meet a particular financial need. And then, for example, there's a gift of teaching. And here's what teaching would say. The reason you drop the plate... That's exactly right. The reason you dropped the plate. And then exhortation would say, "Well, next time, maybe you shouldn't bring it in here holding it by the stem, but you should bring it holding like this so you'd have a good grip on it." Now, what did each person do? They responded out of their motivation. The gift of mercy would never have said, "You're a little clumsy." Never say that. The gift of service wouldn't just sit there and watch somebody do something. They're going to be up and at it. The gift of administration would die if he had to just sit there and say nothing. Because that's our motivation. Now, how many of you saw yourself around that table? Come on, put them up. Put them up. Wave them a little bit. Let me see. Well, we're going to have fun in the next two messages, believe me. Because... that's the way God made us. He gave us a gift. So, what happens? Can you imagine what would have happened if everybody around that table had a gift of administration? They'd be fighting each other. Or if everybody had the gift of mercy, nobody clean up, they'd just be saying, "Oh, I'm so sorry." Or if everybody had the gift of giving, they'd be saying who could give the most and who could give it first to buy it. And so what happens? We all respond according to our gift. And the better you understand that, here's what's going to happen. Several things. Because there's some consequences. There's some results. Number one, when you understand your spiritual gift, you're going to be confident about what you do in serving God. You're serving out of your gift, you're going to be confident. Second thing is, listen, you're going to be more committed because now that you feel confident you're doing what God wants you to do, here's what's going to happen. You're going to be more committed to doing it. You're going to have a joy in your heart about serving God you have not had before. You're going to begin to understand other people and their ways that you had not understood before. You're going to understand why people act the way they act. And think about this. People getting married have two different gifts. One of them has the gift of administration. The other has the gift of mercy. Well, he's always telling me what to do. And no matter what, he's just telling me what to do. Or if you have two mercies, they don't ever get anything done. Not necessarily. What I want you to see is this. We all respond accordingly. And every believer has a gift. And when we get it right, and the body of believers get it right, that's what makes a church function absolutely in the most awesome fashion. I'll give you one last example. We had a staff member some years ago. He's still with us, in fact. And I put him in this particular place because that's what he wanted to do. And I thought, okay. Well, after about 6 months, I thought, this is not working. And so I told him, I said, you know, this is not working. I know you want to do that, but I don't believe that's your spiritual gift because it's just not working. So I said, look, here's what I want you to do. Well, he got upset. So I didn't say anything. I just watched what happened. In about 3 months, he came to me. He said, I just want to thank you. I am happier than I've ever been. I'm doing what God wants me to do. I'm so excited about what I'm doing. He's still here. He moved from administration to exercising a gift that he had, which was mercy. And he's fantastic at what he does. When you're doing what God wants you to do, and you're exercising your spiritual gift, not just working out of some talent you have, you know what happens? Everything around you changes, and your service for God is the most effective. And it's my goal to help you understand what your gift is. Don't dare miss the next message. But as we talk about how you respond to others, how you act when you're in the spirit, how you act when you're in the flesh, why other people misunderstand you, it'll be helpful in every area of your life. And that's my prayer, to build you up, help you to understand according to God's word, not what you see, but according to God's word, how can you be the best servant of God you possibly can? And Father, how grateful we are that you help us through these times, and how I do pray that the Spirit of the living God, who's granted every believer a gift, that people will understand this, grasp it, utilize it, put it to work, and watch it operate in every aspect of their life is my prayer. In Jesus' name, amen.
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2: Spiritual truth can be difficult to understand. That's why we need an interpreter. Here's A Moment with Charles Stanley.
0: Now, God has given to all of us who are believers a divine person who lives within us to help us to receive and understand everything that God says. 1 Corinthians chapter 2, look if you will. You recall this verse which says, things which eye has not seen, and ear has not heard, and which have not entered the heart of man, all that God has prepared for those who love him. Then Paul says, for to us God revealed these things through the Spirit, for the Spirit searches all things, even the depths of God. Every single believer has within him and her the Holy Spirit, who knows perfectly the mind of God, and who receives within us and communicates to our spirit the message, the truth that God wants us to hear. Because Adam fell, the whole human race fell. You and I were born with a bent away from God. The moment we received Jesus Christ as our personal Savior, the Holy Spirit came in. One of His primary ministries is to teach us the truth of who God is. So He says He gave us the Holy Spirit to reveal these things. Verse 12. Now we have received not the spirit of the world, but the Spirit who is from God. For what reason? That we may know the things freely given to us of God. We may grasp them. And the Greek word there, oido, which means fullness of knowledge, that I may fully understand what God is saying to me. Down to verse 14. But a natural man who is an unbeliever does not accept nor receive, cannot understand the things of the Spirit of God. They're foolish to him. He cannot understand them because they are spiritually appraised. That is, a person who does not have the Holy Spirit cannot understand the deep things of God, spiritual things, because in his fallen nature, been away from God, living a life of selfishness, doing his own thing, given over to a self-life, he is absolutely incapable of understanding the things of God.
2: And understanding the things of God begins by believing He forgives you the moment you trust in His Son, Jesus Christ. Learn more about becoming a Christian at intouch.org.
0: Do not come to church. 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If it is God who is doing the speaking, I believe that by His very nature, God is worthy of my undivided attention for the moment. So when we listen, we're to listen aggressively and intensely, for God may be saying something to you through someone else that will change your life.
2: With all the voices we hear each day, how do we determine the message God wants to impress in our spirit? Today on In Touch, the teaching ministry of Dr. Charles Stanley will be reminded that God never says anything that's unimportant, so we'd be wise to keep our heart and mind focused on Him. Here's Dr. Stanley's explanation of God's goal in communicating.
0: God never says anything unless it is very important and worth remembering. He doesn't engage in any kind of chit-chat. He doesn't preface His remarks with anything. And God doesn't speak for 15 minutes and finally get around to the point. God is always at the point. He makes no introduction. He doesn't talk just to be talking. God always has something specific to say. He says it precisely, He says it concisely, and it always, without fail, has something to do with our need. Now, it may involve other people, but God is always speaking to our need. It may be that we have a need to become involved in somebody else's life, or it may be that God wants to do something in our own or to say something to us. But God always has our need in mind when He's speaking. Now, if God is speaking and I'm doing the listening, if I want to be sure that I hear what God is saying, one of the things I need to settle or to learn is this. What is God's primary objective or objectives? What is His goal or what is His goals in speaking to me in the beginning? That is, if I really want to hear what God is saying and be able to listen to Him and know that I've heard from God, one of the best things I can do is to learn what God's purpose or His goal is in the beginning of speaking to you or to me. That's what I want to talk about. I want to give you three words, and I want you to listen carefully. Three simple words. Here is what God has in mind when He speaks to you and to me. He always has these three things as His goal. So it's a threefold goal. Number one. When God speaks to our heart, His first goal is we may comprehend the truth. Get that word down, comprehend. Which means that we may be able to grasp it. We may be able to seize it, and we may be able to understand fully what He is saying. God never speaks in riddles. That is, He's going to speak to your life in a way that you can understand, because God's goal for speaking to you, my friend, is that you comprehend the truth. So God will not speak to you and to me in riddles. You say, well, now, there have been times when God's spoken to me that I didn't understand what He was saying. It wasn't because God was foggy. It wasn't because He was being confused. It was because something in your life was hindering a clear hearing of what God was saying. God speaks to you and me, and He wants us to listen. Not simply to listen to with our mind. If I only preach to your mind, you're going to get a mental message. But if God, through my spirit, through this voice, speaks to your spirit, you're going to get a spiritual message, and God is going to deal with your whole life, not just your thinking processes. Now, there are two kinds of listeners, and all of us fall into one of these two categories. That is, we are either passive listeners or we are aggressive listeners. We become involved in listening. Here's a passive listener. Comes to church on Sunday morning and views to see if everything is in order. Seeing how she's dressed, how he looks, how the choir's doing. Did pretty good. In fact, they did great. What kind of sermon? Sort of, well, it was all right.
3: That person is just in the middle of a big crowd of people. They are passive listeners. They did not come with a decision to hear from God. A passive listener will miss most of God's message to them, if not all of it. Nowhere in this book are we admonished to be passive listeners. We are to be involved, aggressive listeners. You know what an involved, aggressive listener is? An involved, aggressive listener comes to church with a Bible in his hand. When the pastor opens the book, he opens the book. When the pastor begins to preach, he gets out a pencil and piece of paper. He's an aggressive listener. He wants to be sure he doesn't miss anything. Listen. An involved listener listens with intent, probing, searching, listening carefully, wanting to be sensitive to what God is saying, alert to what God is saying, interested in what is happening, turning to the verses, thinking all the time, how does this apply to my life? I don't want to miss this. I hope he says that again. An intensive, aggressive listener. If God speaks through this servant or any servant, and you are listening, my friends, you're under obligation before Almighty God to listen aggressively, intensely, sensitively, because it is the mouth of God and not the mouth of man. And I want to encourage you, my friend, do not come to church. Do not watch the television. Do not listen to the radio as a passive listener. If it is God who is doing the speaking, I believe that by His very nature, God is worthy of my undivided attention for the moment. Amen? Amen. So when we listen, we're to listen aggressively. That's why we must learn to listen carefully to others, not passively, but aggressively and intensely, for God may be saying something to you through someone else that will change your life. But if you're a passive, ho-hum listener, then my friends, you may miss God's direct message to your life. We're to listen with comprehension. You recall, for example, in that first chapter of James, what he says about those who go to the mirror and look, walk away. He says, for example, in verse 25, but one who looks intently. That is, I mean, listen, they pride up to look to see what's there. What is God saying? They want to grasp the truth. What is the Lord saying to us? And every time you and I come into a situation, every time we come to the Lord's house, we should ask God, Lord, when we sit in these pews, Father, even before we get here, give me a listening heart. Lord, show me how to listen aggressively. Show me how to listen attentively. Show me how to listen probing to see if what I'm hearing is the truth. How can I apply this to my heart? Listen, we want to be listening to Jehovah Yahweh, Elohim, God, not man. What does man have to say? Not much. Look at the mess this world is in. You know why? Because men are listening to men. They're not listening to God. Now, I'm going to tell you, my friend, when you hear God speak, and you know that it's from the Word of God, you know that from the Spirit of God into your spirit, God is dealing with you. Then, my friend, let me ask you a question. If God is the God He says He is and He is, does He not demand, does He not require, and does He not deserve my full-hearted attention for the moment that God is speaking? If He's the God we say He is, He deserves my undivided attention. Because, you see, God wants me to know the truth. You say, well, now, what is this truth God wants us to know? As I thought about it, I think you could put it into three categories. Number one, He wants us to know the truth about Himself. He wants us to know the truth about ourselves. And He wants us to know the truth about other people. When I understand the truth of who God is, I'm going to begin to understand better who I am. Then I'm going to begin to understand who other people are and their needs and how God in my life, through my life, can help meet those needs. God wants us to know who He is. He has equipped us through the indwelling Holy Spirit to know Him. So the first word is what? Comprehend. He wants us to comprehend the truth. All right, the second word. The second part of God's goal for us in listening is that we may be conformed to the truth. To be conformed to the truth. That is, shape into the mold of the truth that we hear. Fashion into the mold of the truth we hear. What does He say, for example, in Romans chapter 8, verse 29? He says in this 29th verse, for every single believer, God has predetermined, predestined, preordained that every single believer would be shaped, that is, fitted in the mold of Christ. He says what? Conformed into the likeness of Jesus Christ. How is God going to conform you and me into His likeness? By revealing to us the truth of His likeness, shaping us. And as I am confronted with the truth, I can do one of two things. I can resist the truth. I can refuse to be pushed into God's mold, into the likeness of Christ, or I can hear the truth, drop my guard, receive the truth of the Lord Jesus Christ, yield to Him, not resist, but yield, and be fashioned into the likeness of Christ. He says we are to listen in order to comprehend, and to comprehend in order to be shaped and to be, listen, to be conformed to that truth. You'll recall, for example, back in James again, chapter 1, what he says. He says, now, there are two kinds of hearers. He says, if anyone, verse 23, if anyone is a hearer of the word and not a doer, that is, that's a passive listener, hearing but not doing. Hearing, listen, being entertained but not being conformed. Let me tell you something else. God never speaks for our consideration. Shape us. Shape us into His likeness. That's the reason He reveals truth to us. The wisest thing you can ever do is to allow the truth to shape you into the mold of God. Let me ask you a question. Would God ever tell you anything that's not true? Never. Would He ever tell you anything that is not good for you? Never. Would He ever require of you anything that's not good for you? Never. Now, there'll be some things He may say to us that we don't particularly like to hear. And I think as Jeremiah spoke, the listeners to Jeremiah and his prophecy, one of the things that they said, we ought to have this spirit. Listen to this. Jeremiah chapter 42, verse 6. Whether it is pleasant or unpleasant, we will listen to the voice of the Lord our God. Haven't you heard people say, I'm not going back to that church anymore. I don't want to hear that preacher. Why don't you want to hear? All he talks about is money. Or all he talks about is sin. Could it be that God's trying to get through your thick heart? I'll tell you one thing. Listen, if I went somewhere and heard somebody preaching, God got a hold of me and got me under conviction, I'd be afraid not to go back. If you are running from God, what you're doing is you're resisting the truth, and what you're saying is, I love darkness more than I love light. And friends, you're headed for trouble. You remember what Jesus said? He said, the man who hears these words that I speak and doeth them is like a man who builds his house and the foundation is solid rock. The winds will blow, the storms will come, the rain will beat down, and the floods will come, but it's immovable because it is built on that which is immovable, Christ Jesus, the rock. He says, but the man who listens to the words that I say and doeth them not is a fool. God gives the truth that I may comprehend it. God gives the truth that I may be conformed to it because He knows that is for my best. The third part of that goal is that God speaks to us. God wants us to listen. God speaks to us that we may communicate that truth. God has never given us anything to keep for ourselves. Whether it's money, it's to go through us. If it is truth, it is to be shared. Listen to what He said. As you go, make disciples of all nations, baptizing them in the name of the Father, the Son, the Holy Spirit. Listen, teaching them to observe. Listen, having heard, teach them how to conform. Teaching them to observe all the things which I have given to you. And ye shall receive power after that the Holy Ghost has come upon you, and ye shall be witnesses of me. Jerusalem, Judea, Samaria, the uttermost parts of the earth. In 2 Timothy chapter 2 and verse 2, that beautiful passage that oftentimes we quote about discipleship. It's just true about lots of things. Listen to what he said. Chapter 2, verse 2, and the things which you have heard from me, Paul said to Timothy, listen, the things which you have heard from me in the presence of many witnesses, these entrust the faithful men Who will be able to teach others also? That is, the truth that you have been able to comprehend, Paul says, through me as I have been your teacher. He says, you are to communicate these truths to others, who in turn will be able to pass them on, that somebody else's life may be changed. Now I want you to listen to me very carefully. We're going to get real personal. Every single one of us, every waking moment of our life, every single one of us is communicating something every moment of our life. That is every waking moment. By what we say and what we don't say. By what we do and what we fail to do, we are communicating something. For example, here's the dad, the family. Son says, well, Dad, how much are we going to tithe this Sunday? Dad says, we're not going to tithe this Sunday because I can't afford it. I've got bills to pay and I can't tithe. Then, Father, you are communicating to your son a lie. You're communicating to him by your actions that you cannot trust God with your money, that God is not faithful to meet your needs, that God will not keep his promise concerning the tithe if you give it. So you're saying, son, you can't trust God when it comes to money. You say, well, I'm not one of those tithers, but I wouldn't say that. You've already said it. You have already communicated by your decision. You have communicated either truth or error. In your family, for example, let's say that you never read the Bible. What you're communicating to your family is, I'm smart enough to make my decisions and I can get along without God's counsel. And that too is a lie. That too is error. And if you're teaching your family that a person can get along without the counsel of God, my friend, you are communicating to them something that is absolutely untrue and detrimental to their whole future. Your sons and your daughters have never seen you on your knees, never heard you pray. What you're communicating is, I don't need fellowship with God. I don't need to ask him about anything. I can handle it myself. And the truth is, that's not true either. That is a lie. You cannot handle it without him. Not and be what God wants you to be. Listen, the absence of prayer, the absence of the Bible study, the absence of giving, the absence of sharing our faith is communicating to others that none of these things are important. And my friend, you and I know that every single one of them is important. And his dad, and he's talking to his family, says, well, God wants me to raise my giving. We're going to trust the Lord. Here's a need we have. We're going to trust God. You know what you're communicating to your kids? Boy, listen, when all hell breaks loose, you can trust on God. When you can't see your way clear, God will work it out. God will meet your needs. Listen, we are communicating either error and lies, or we're communicating truth, life-changing truth. And then some fathers and mothers wonder why their family's in the mess they're in. Could it be that you and I have communicated unbelief? Listen, we communicate so many things we never decided to communicate. Let me ask you a question. In the light of what you know, listen, in the light of what you know, that God's been so gracious and good to teach you over these years, are you deliberately, willfully, by an act of choice, attempting to apply these truths to your life on a daily basis in order that you may be shaped in the likeness of Christ? And are you communicating the truth about God? Are you communicating the truth about yourself? What is it by your life you're telling other people? Every time God speaks to you and to me, he's got three things in mind. That you comprehend the truth. That you conform to the truth. That you communicate that truth. We comprehend it. Listen to me. We comprehend it clearly. We conform to it willingly. And we communicate it boldly. That's why God speaks to you and me.
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1: 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Spiritual truth can be difficult to understand. That's why we need an interpreter. Here's A Moment with Charles Stanley.
2: Now, God has given to all of us who are believers a divine person who lives within us to help us to receive and understand everything that God says. 1 Corinthians chapter 2, look if you will. You recall this verse which says, things which eye has not seen, and ear has not heard, and which have not entered the heart of man, all that God has prepared for those who love him. Then Paul says, for to us God revealed these things through the Spirit, for the Spirit searches all things, even the depths of God. Every single believer has within him and her the Holy Spirit, who knows perfectly the mind of God, and who receives within us and communicates to our spirit the message, the truth that God wants us to hear. Because Adam fell, the whole human race fell. You and I were born with a bent away from God. The moment we received Jesus Christ as our personal Savior, the Holy Spirit came in. One of His primary ministries is to teach us the truth of who God is. So He says He gave us the Holy Spirit to reveal these things. Verse 12. Now we have received not the spirit of the world, but the Spirit who is from God. For what reason? That we may know the things freely given to us of God. We may grasp them. And the Greek word there, oido, which means fullness of knowledge, that I may fully understand what God is saying to me. Down to verse 14. But a natural man who is an unbeliever does not accept nor receive, cannot understand the things of the Spirit of God. They're foolish to him. He cannot understand them because they are spiritually appraised. That is, a person who does not have the Holy Spirit cannot understand the deep things of God, spiritual things, because in his fallen nature, been away from God, living a life of selfishness, doing his own thing, given over to a self-life, he is absolutely incapable of understanding the things of God.
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2: Have you ever wondered why Christians act the way they do? I don't mean just bad conduct, but good conduct. Why do they act the way they do? Well, there are probably many reasons, but one of the primary reasons is what I want to talk about in this message. Because one of the primary reasons that you and I act the way we act is because of our spiritual gift. When you and I trusted Jesus Christ as our personal Savior, He gave us many gifts. But of those many gifts that He's given us, and talents and so forth, one of those is a motivational gift.

0: There is a gift that drives us. There's one that underlies everything else that we do. And when you and I operate out of that spiritual gift, we can do our best. We have our greatest sense of fulfillment, greatest sense of accomplishment and achievement in life, and we're the most productive. When we don't act out of that gift, all of those things are less than they could be. And you'll recall how often we've talked about the Holy Spirit, of who He is, a person of the Trinity. He's the promise of the Father, the seal of the believer for all eternity. He's our teacher and our guide and our helper. And the Scripture says that He's involved in every single area of our life, our salvation, our sanctification, and our service. And the primary reason He's given us spiritual gifts, and especially that motivational gift, is that you and I would serve Him in a fashion that would be most fruitful and productive and good for the kingdom of God. But at the same time, it also enables us to understand other people, enables them to understand us and why we act the way we act. Because you see, the truth is, if we are not understood by other people, it severs relationships. And there are many marriages that have fallen apart because somebody didn't understand the other person's spiritual gift, and they reacted in a negative fashion. They didn't understand, and so little by little they were either driven away or felt that they were, or the other person just walked away. And so there are seven major gifts here that we're speaking of. And today I want to talk about the gift of prophecy. And I want you to turn, if you will, to the 12th chapter of Romans. And while there are three different divisions of the gifts by the Apostle Paul in Romans, 1 Corinthians, and Ephesians, and he speaks not only of the motivational gifts, but other manifestations of the gift of the Holy Spirit in our life and the many, many areas of ministry, there are seven primarily motivational gifts found in this 12th chapter. And as we go through them, you're going to find yourself somewhere. If you will listen carefully to each one of these and not miss a one, it's going to affect your relationships to other people. It's also going to affect the feelings that you have, the emotions that you have about whatever you do in life. Because if you want to do it at your best, and you want to glean the best out of your activity and your involvement with people and things in life, then you operate out of your gift. So listen to what he says in this 12th chapter, beginning in verse 4. For just as we have many members in one body, and all the members do not have the same function, speaking of the body, the hand does one thing, the eye does something else, so we who are many are one body in Christ, and individually members one of another. That is, the whole church, the body of Christ. Not talking about denominations, but talking about the whole body of Christ. We each individually have our particular part. And so he says in verse 6, since we have gifts that differ according to the grace given to us, each of us is to exercise that gift accordingly. If prophecy, according to the proportion of his faith. If service, in his serving, or he who teaches in his teaching, he who exhorts in his exhortation, he who gives with liberality, he who leads with diligence, he who shows mercy with cheerfulness. And so all of us are going to have one of those underlying motivational drives or gifts that God has given us as believers, in order to serve Him and in order to live out the godly life that He has for us to give. So let's begin today with this gift of prophecy. And let me begin also by saying, let's understand what that word prophecy means. Naturally, in the Old Testament and in the New Testament, it also meant foretelling. That is, foretelling today things that are going to happen in the future. But that's not the only meaning for it, because it also means to tell forth. That is, to proclaim. And so while in the Old Testament and the New Testament, when there was no Old Testament and New Testament as we know it, no Bible, God oftentimes spoke and foretold through His prophets, through His servants, things that would happen. And today, we cannot say that God does not sometimes warn us, sometimes tell us, maybe not tell us specifically what's going to happen, but give us a very strong warning that something is about to happen. And so He still does that. But when somebody says, I have a word of prophecy from God, as if to add to the Scripture, forget it, because it is not true. God's word is complete, but individual in our lives, and maybe even a word of caution for a whole nation, Can God still do that? Yes, he can. Does he? No doubt that he does. But it's very specific and very seldom. And it is not something that everyone who has the gift of prophecy does not have the gift to foretell the future. So primarily, what he's speaking of here is speaking forth the truth. Now, let me say a couple of things. Number one, first of all, don't sit and listen to this and say, oh, I know somebody acts just like that. Or especially, you do not want to look at your wife or husband and say, well, that's the problem. Now I understand you are the problem in this marriage. Or to your parents or to your children. You need to listen carefully for yourself. What you're going to discover is this. You're going to discover in one of these gifts why you act the way you act. Likewise, you're going to discover why other people act the way they act. And you know what? When two people have two different gifts, begin to understand the reason why the other person acts the way they do. It's not because they're cantankerous and don't love you and obnoxious. It's because that is a gift. And if you don't understand that, you can have misunderstandings. So what we're going to do in these messages is this. We're going to give the characteristics of the person who has these gifts. Secondly, we're going to describe the misunderstandings, the ways those people are misunderstood as a result of exercising their gift. And thirdly, we're going to describe how the person with that gift acts when they're walking in the Spirit and how you can expect them to act when they're walking in the flesh or in their humanness or in disobedience to God. So you don't want to miss any of this. And beginning with the gift of prophecy, and so the first thing we want to deal with here is simply this, and that is, what are the characteristics of a person with the gift of prophecy? Well, the first one is simply this. They have a strong need to express themselves verbally. And usually, they're the kind of person who's going to speak first. They're going to be very prone to speak first, and especially, you'll see them rise up if there's a sense of injustice going on. Somebody has been mistreated, and oftentimes the person with the gift of prophecy will help take up their offense and speak exactly what they feel needs to be done. And in each of these gifts, what I'd like to do is to give you a biblical character that best describes them. And of course, of all the disciples, of all the apostles, who is the one who's always doing the talking, always out front? We know his name by the name of what? Peter, that's right. Because if you'll think about it, he's always up front telling Jesus what he ought to do and telling him why he ought not to do this and jumping in the water and doing all kind of things. One thing you'll have to admit about him, he lives up to his characteristics. And so when a person with a gift of prophecy desires to and is willing to speak to someone about their life, and that person comes to him and says, you know, here's what I'm going through in life, and the person with the gift of prophecy says, well, then on the basis of that, here's what you ought to do. And they go away and they come back and say, well, did you do what I asked you to do? No. Well, let me tell you something. The prophet's going to say, don't come back to me and talk to me until you do what I told you the first time. Now, sometimes they're misunderstood by that. But the gift of prophecy, listen, that person has a very clear discernment about things. And they know that if you don't take the first step in getting this straightened out, don't come back talking to me because you just wasted my time and yours if you don't intend to do something about it. And so that person is very strong in those areas. Now, as we said, Peter, for example, at Pentecost, when the time comes for somebody to preach, who steps up to it? It's not that he was all that more intelligent than anybody else. That was his spiritual gift, and certainly God gave him that because he intended to use him. And the person with the gift of prophecy, God will use you. That doesn't mean you have to get on a platform and speak, whether you're a homemaker or whatever the situation may be. You're going to operate out of that gift on your job, in your vocation, your family, among your friends, among strangers. That's who you are. A second characteristic is this, and that is that person has a very strong ability to discern the character and motives of other people. For example, a person with the gift of prophecy can oftentimes walk in a room where there's a group and can discern just like that something's not right. There's a wrong attitude here. There's no spirit of harmony here. They can discern what's going on. Oftentimes they can hear somebody speak and discern whether there is hypocrisy, insincerity, or that they're real. And God has given the person the gift of prophecy, that sense of discernment. And it's very important because the person with the gift of prophecy is so deeply committed to the Word of God that anything that looks like that it is untrue, looks like that it's deception, looks like that it's dishonest, something rises up inside of the gift of prophecy because they want to correct it. Now, it's not that they're correcting in anger. It's they want to correct it because the person with the gift of prophecy knows if you don't correct this now, the future consequences are going to be something you do not want to have to deal with in life. And so they come on strong as a result of that. Sometimes, oftentimes, they can make quick judgments because of their discernment. And oftentimes, they are misunderstood because of those quick judgments. Now, of course, who is a good example of that? Peter. For example, when Ananias and Sapphira brought their gift to lay it down at the apostles' feet, like other people had been doing, as soon as Ananias came, Peter didn't say, "Well, I'm so glad you came to give that gift, and we're very grateful, and I'm sure God's going to be able to." You know what he said to him? He said, "Ananias, why have you lied to God?" The gift of prophet is not concerned about people's feelings. They're concerned about truth and righteousness and about doing the right thing and not being hypocritical and dishonest and deceptive about it. Now, listen carefully. That doesn't mean that every time a prophet sees this, that they're just going to be that blunt. But there is sometime that tendency. And as we said, and we come toward the end, we're going to talk about how the prophet operates when they're walking in the spirit, what this is all about, and when they're walking in the flesh, they're going to operate a certain way. Then, of course, there's the whole issue of wholehearted involvement. When the person who has the gift of prophecy, when they decide to get involved in something, they throw everything they've got into it. They're going to do their best. They're going to do whatever's necessary to get the job done because that's their commitment. That's the way they see things. And a good example of that is that when Peter was in the storm with his fellow disciples and he said to Jesus walking on the water that night, he said, "Jesus, if that's you, bid me to come to you." Jesus said, "Well, Peter, come." The average person would have looked at the water and said, "Oh, my goodness, I need to think about this thing. This is in the storm, and suppose I step in." You know what happened? When Jesus said, "Come," he jumped in the water. A quick response to opportunities and situations and circumstances. That is the gift of prophecy. And oftentimes the gift of prophecy has little patience with people who make a decision and they vacillate. "Well, now I know I made that decision, but I got to consider this and consider that and consider the other." No, the gift of prophecy makes a decision, gets with it, works at it, whatever it takes, no vacillation, no going back and forth, which oftentimes confuses a lot of situations. Then the person with the gift of prophecy is open, listen, very open to correction. The gift of prophecy, listen, who is committed to righteousness and walking in obedience to God's word, following the scripture, is likewise committed to being open for correction and open to blind spots. Why? Because not only do they want to see righteousness and holiness in other people's lives, but they also want it in their life. So if you see someone like that as the gift of prophecy and you were to say to them, "You know, I've watched how you treat so-and-so, and you know, I think you're a little blind to the effect that you're having on them. You're coming across a little harsh." And well, the gift of some other gift may say, "Well, now let me tell you why." The gift of prophecy more than likely is going to say, "Well, I really do appreciate you pointing that out to me because I don't want to come across that way. I want to come across because that's not what I feel. If I come across that way, please forgive me, and I will do my best to correct that." Why? Because they're committed to doing the right thing. The right thing in the right way. The Word of God, following the Scripture, is extremely important to them, and it governs and guides everything that they do. And so they're open to that. And when you look at Peter, for example, and you remember when they were going fishing, and he didn't want to go to begin with. He said, "Well, you know, fish all night." Well, they went anyway. And finally, when they came with all these fish in the boat, that thing about to sink, what did he do? He fell on his face and said, "Depart from me, I'm a sinful man, O God." Willing to be corrected. And that's true in the life of Peter, and it should be true in the life of all of us, no matter what your spiritual gift is. When you reach the stage that you're so high and mighty, and you think your position is such that it's threatened because you can't take rebuke or you can't take a suggestion, then you have reached a level in your life that is not godly. Because the Scripture is very clear about being open to correction. Because a wise man, a woman, is open to correction. And the gift of prophecy is open to correction because the person with the gift of prophecy wants to grow, desires to have this discerning spirit, and knows the importance of living a godly life and being wise enough to make correction when those corrections are necessary. Likewise, the whole issue of loyalty is very important in the life of the gift of prophecy. Because here's what you'll find in the gift of prophecy. They are very loyal to those with whom they work or to those to whom they are responsible, to whom they are accountable. Very loyal, for example, whether it's in their marriage, among their children, their parents, or whatever it might be. Loyalty goes a long ways. And in the society in which you and I live, loyalty doesn't seem to mean much. Because, you know, you can have friends today and you think you're great friends and intimate friends and they just walk away as if nothing ever happened, as if you never knew them. And you think, how can you just walk away? The gift of prophecy will never walk away. Never prove, listen, only when they get in the flesh could they do that. But in the, as they walk in the spirit, what's natural for them is to prove to be loyal. Now watch this. Even to a mistake sometime, their loyalty, they would stick beside somebody who's done wrong. Listen, not because they want to justify their wrong, but because that's their sense of loyalty. I want to help you. And so they're the kind of person who doesn't walk away. All of us have had friends who walked away. We don't understand. Or our husbands or wives who've just walked away. And you think, how could I live with you so long? Or how could you and I have been friends this long? How could we have gone through the experiences we've gone through? And you just walk away as if there's nothing there. The gift of prophecy, very strong in loyalty. And when that person is, when you prove to be disloyal to them, it is extremely, extremely painful to them. And of course, you remember that the reason, of course, is because they're so committed to the Word, loyal to the Word. And for example, when Jesus says to his disciples in the 6th chapter of John, are y'all walking away too? Because they were just walking away. The crowd walked away. They didn't like what he said. Anytime he started talking about suffering and death and crucifixion and self-denial, they just start thinning out. And finally, he turned to him and said, well, are you all walking away too? And Peter said, in essence, he said, where are we going? He said, Lord, you're the one who has the words of eternal life. Very, very loyal to the Lord Jesus. Somebody says, well, no, wait a minute. If he was so loyal to Jesus, what about what happened in the garden? I'm going to come to that. When you get in the flesh, a lot of things happen. And then, for example, willing to suffer. The person who has the gift of prophecy is willing to suffer. That is, when they see unrighteousness and when they see things going on that are not right, they're willing to take a stand for what is right. They're willing to stand firm for what's right, even if it costs them. If it costs them their friends, if it costs, for example, they're going to be loyal and truthful to the Word of God, even if being true to the Word of God costs them relationships, they're going to be true to the Word. If they have to decide whether it's Word or relationship, they're going to be true to the Word. And they're willing to suffer the consequences of being obedient to God, doing what God calls them to do, walking in righteousness. They're willing to suffer. In fact, you recall that Peter said he counted it a privilege, a joy to suffer for the Lord. And so many people today, they don't want to suffer. And if they think something's going on, it's going to cost them all the suffering, you know what? They're going to leave. They're going to evaporate. They're gone. You can't trust them to stand by in times of difficulty and hardship. Listen, when you're going through troubles and trials and heartaches in your life and you want to do what's right, the gift of prophecy will stand by you, defend you if at all possible. If unless it's something that you really need to be corrected about, then they'll try to correct you if at all possible and stand with you and help you get corrected. And they're willing to suffer other people's criticism and judgments no matter what. There's something about the gift of prophecy rooted and grounded in the truth. Rooted and grounded in the Word that makes them an awesome friend, a loyal, devoted friend who will confront you when you need to be confronted, who is willing for you to confront them when they need to be confronted, but they're going to be there. And likewise, they're very persuasive, very, very persuasive in defining truth. For example, the gift of prophecy is not going to leave you with a lot of questions and a lot of doubts. First of all, you're going to know exactly what they believe. Secondly, with the Word of God, they're going to validate what they believe, and they're going to make it crystal clear. The gift of prophecy would never, for example, if the person with the gift of prophecy was a teacher or a speaker, whatever it might be, they're going to be sure that their explanation is on your level, whatever our level may be, simple and plain, easily understood, because they want you to do what's right. And the gift of prophecy knows that if you don't hear the truth and understand the truth, you're not going to live a godly life. And so they're going to work hard at making it clear, crystal clear, and understandable so that you can become the person God wants you to be. So here's some characteristics of the godly person. Now, they can be very easily misunderstood. So let's look at those misunderstandings. And as we said, these misunderstandings have caused people to divorce, people leave their job, people to be fired, kids walk away from their parents, parents just walk away from their kids, all kind of relationships break up because you say, I don't want to, you know what, you can't be a friend of that person, look how they act. They don't care anything about this friendship when they may be, listen, not only devoted to the friendship, but a bit of dependent upon the friendship and relationship. But the person, when they are misunderstood, it's very difficult. Now, how are they misunderstood in the light of those things we've talked about? Well, here's one way. And that is their sense of right and wrong and insistence on that is oftentimes judged as being intolerant. And because you bring up an issue here or you point out something that is not what it ought to be. For example, the gift of prophecy doesn't see many things as gray. It isn't sort of this and sort of that. It's either this or it's that. Now, you and I know that everything in life isn't necessarily black and white. It's not necessarily right and wrong. There are some areas that may have some grayness to them, but in the prophet's mind, not many. It'd be very few that he or she would not have a very clear understanding and a very clear opinion and a biblical opinion from their perspective of what's right and what's wrong. And so sometimes that person is misunderstood because, let's say, here's a wife who says, well, all a little bit of this not going to hurt our son or our daughter. It'd be okay for her to dress this way. And dad says, you know what? It's not going to happen. It's not going to happen because that's a sensuous way to dress. I'm letting my daughter dress that way no matter what, and that's it. Well, he comes across that way. Why? Because the gift of prophecy is always has the big picture in mind and always looking at the future consequences of what goes on in a situation or circumstance or in somebody's life. And so they're going to come across, that is, they're going to be misunderstood as being a little harsh and a little judgmental at times, when the truth is they're just trying to protect. And the gift of prophecy has protection in mind oftentimes. A second way they'll be misunderstood is this, that their strong desire to proclaim truth is oftentimes interpreted as being disinterested in listening to the other person. Now, every woman will tell you at some time, well, you know, I'm just trying to tell you what's going on. Now, most husbands say, well, just give me the bottom line. In other words, give me the destination. Don't take me on the trip. That is, don't give me all of these experiences and all these things. And when she starts, and it's not, a man can be the same. When she starts, she loves the trip. And so she tells the trip and she tells all the things that have happened and where we're going and how we're going to get there. And the husband's sitting over here and says, okay, what's the destination? Just tell me what you want. Don't give me this long line. Just give it to me straight. Well, that's the way he sees things. And he may be generous as he can be, loving and kind, but he just, in other words, all that detail stuff is just superfluous. All you got to do is just tell him what you want. And he's going to say yes, or he's going to say no. And so your priming the pump doesn't really affect Mr. Gift of Prophecy for the simple reason if it's right, it's right. If it's what he decides, that if he thinks that's right and husbandly or whatever it might be, he's going to do it. But if he doesn't, the answer is going to be no. So you've wasted all that time taking him on the trip. Now, what you've done, you've had lots of fulfillment on taking him on the trip, and you just love telling about it. And you just know that when you get through, you're going to be so persuasive he can't say no. But then he does say no. Then what happens? You say, well, if you don't care about me because you didn't listen to me at all. Well, he did listen to you. And while you were talking, he'd count up 10 reasons why he's not going to do it. And so the truth is, it's not that he's not listening. The truth is he is listening. And what he's doing is validating his reason for saying no. You don't think that'll cause lots of problems? Yes, it will. But That's the difference between people who understand each other. And a woman, for example, is married to a man who has the gift of prophecy. She figures out pretty quickly, you know what, just give it to him straight, because he's going to appreciate giving it to him straight. Then if he says, well, I don't know about this, or no, say, okay, well, let's consider so-and-so. But everybody likes to be listened to. And sometimes, not all the time, and he doesn't have to be that way necessarily that strong sometimes, but it's easy to be misunderstood, but that's the way he thinks. It's not the trip, it's the destination. A third misunderstanding is that oftentimes frankness is viewed as harshness. Harshness. And, for example, let's take Peter and Jesus. And when Jesus said to Peter, or he said to his disciples in the 16th chapter of Matthew, he said, the Son of Man must be crucified and then die and be resurrected. And Peter whirled around and said, that is not what's going to happen. It's not going to happen. We're not going to let that happen to you. And Jesus said, Peter, you're acting like the devil. He didn't just caress Peter and say, now, Peter, let me explain this. He just said, you're acting like the devil. Peter was telling the Son of God what was not going to happen, when what Jesus was saying is, here's God's predestined plan for me to come into the world, and I came for the purpose of dying on the cross and atoning for your sins, and I'm going to die, I'm going to be buried, I'm going to rise again, fulfill the Father's plan. Now, you're telling me I'm not going to do it. Peter, get thee behind me, Satan. This is what you're talking about is not the will of God. Jesus was speaking the truth in a strong fashion, because he must correct Peter for the simple reason he knew that he had to keep his hand on Peter. Peter was willing to go to war for him. You talk about loyalty, get in the garden. He'd have taken on the whole Roman army with one sword if necessary to defend Jesus. But he had his weaknesses and his areas of fault, like everybody does. Then, of course, the person with a gift of prophecy can be misinterpreted as thinking that he's only or she's only interested in groups of people and not individuals. And so what happens is the person says, you don't care about me. You just care about, in other words, you're just interested in lots of things. You don't care about me individually. Now, no one likes to feel that the person they're talking to is sharing their heart with is just one of a big group. We all want to feel individually that somebody cares for us. And sometimes people walk through the line on Sunday morning and say, well, I need to have a conference with you. I need a better hour. And you know what I have to say? I have to say, you know what? One of the greatest difficulties of being a pastor in a large church is, as much as you want to listen, and I do, as much as I want to hear how you're hurting, because it helps me to hear how you're hurting. It helps me to understand how God's answering your prayer. You need to capsule it in about 60 seconds and give it to me standing right here. And most people can if they have to. It's not that I don't care. And it's not that I don't want to hear. It's just that the situation, the circumstances are such that if I did that for all the people who want to talk, for example, you know what? Come Sunday morning, I wouldn't have anything to say, and that'd be the end of it. And so the person who doesn't understand that has a feeling oftentimes, well, you know, you just don't really care, because if you did. And you see, the issue is this. The issue is that the person who has the gift of prophecy sees the big picture. But at the same time, they see the individual, each individual that makes up the big picture. It's not that they don't care. There are circumstances that oftentimes prevent that from being true. Then, of course, there's the issue of believing and feeling that the person has the gift of prophecy because maybe of the way they go about things, that their efforts to get results in what they're doing is that they use gimmicks. That is, instead of trusting God. And the truth is, that's not true at all. Now, I agree that oftentimes some churches, they'll use all kind of gimmicks to get people to come or get them to do this or do that or the other, which we do not do in this fellowship, and I'll tell you why. I believe if you preach the Word of God, you tell people the truth, you show them the truth, you show them why you're doing what you're doing, and you're giving them biblical reasons for doing so and answers, then you trust God to speak to those people to do what they need to do, and not use some kind of gimmicks to motivate them to do this, that, and the other. The person with the gift of prophecy, for example, will use methods to accomplish what they believe God wants them to accomplish, and everybody doesn't agree with the way that necessarily that one group may do a thing. But the truth is, oftentimes that their desire to do the will of God and to be what God wants them to be, and maybe use some method that somebody says, well, you know what, you're just using a gimmick. When in the mind of the person with the gift of prophecy, they just want to see God's work done. What they're interested in is the end result. And to them, this justifies the end result because it helps get God's work done. But if a person misunderstands that, misinterprets that, sometimes it can create real difficulty and hardship. And then, of course, the emphasis on decisions appear that you don't care about a person's spiritual growth. Now, the gift of prophecy, because that person is so scripturally anchored, they want to be sure that a person, for example, who makes a decision, they understand what they were doing, they understand the Word of God, they understand, they want to be sure that you understand this, that you understand eternal security, for example, a person being saved. They don't want to go away with a person not clear about that decision. So their emphasis on making a decision is sometimes interpreted, well, you just don't care about my spiritual life. The only thing, you just want me to make a decision. You don't care about, that's not true at all. It's that emphasis is there because the person with the gift of prophecy has the big picture, looking at the future consequences and knowing if you're uncertain, not quite sure, have some questions not answered about the decision you're making in the future. Listen, when the heat gets on, you may wobble and walk away and disobey God. So they're always looking for the future consequences of what happens in the decisions that we make. But sometimes that's oftentimes misunderstood. Then, of course, there's the whole issue of public boldness and sort of strict rules and regulations that sometimes the gift of prophecy can come across that way. And it's not that they don't care. What happens is sometimes a person can be so intimidated by someone else's boldness that they back off. Say, you know what? You don't care about relationships. You care about relationships, you'd be soft and kind and sweet and loving. And people can be soft and kind and sweet and loving in different ways. And when a person with the gift of prophecy is misunderstood, then what happens is they think, well, you don't really care. You're more interested in yourself. And you don't want to have a personal, intimate relationship. Intimacy involves, listen, I'm not talking about sex. We're talking about relationships. We're talking about genuine love and how you operate with each other and understand each other and sensitive to one another and talk to each other and forgive each other. Intimacy involves all those things. And a person with the gift of prophecy can be just as intimate as anyone else can be. But oftentimes, if they're misunderstood, they will take something as, well, you don't, that's not who you really are, and I've got my feelings hurt. And it's amazing what happens to relationships when people are misunderstood. What's the driving underlying motivation of this person's heart? And because a person is bold in what they say, doesn't mean they don't care. Doesn't mean they're not sensitive to a person. But that's what God's given them. That's the way they operate. And once you understand that, then you don't have that misunderstanding. Now, with those things in mind, let's talk about something very important here. We're talking about walking in the Spirit, which means to walk in obedience to God. That's the way, operating in our spiritual gift, we're the most productive, the most fruitful. We do our best. We get our best. We're the most fulfilled, the most satisfied, the happiest. No matter what your vocation or what you're doing, relationships, friends, you name it, when we're walking in the Spirit, what happens is we profit from it, and everybody else does too. Now, what happens when you're out of the Spirit? For example, if God calls you to do something that you don't want to do, what is your first response? Your first response is not to say, I don't want to do that. Your first response is to come up with some kind of excuse or reason to justify your desire not to do it. And then the Spirit of God works in your heart and He shows you why you can. You come up with another reason why you can't. And then He works on you a little bit deeper. And you come up with another reason why you can't. Now watch this carefully. What happens is each time you do that, you choose to disconnect. The Spirit of God is within you, guiding you, showing you what to do, and you choose not to do it. You disconnect from Him. I don't mean that you're lost, but I mean in your relationship to Him, you say no. So you make a disconnection. No, no, no, no, no, disconnect. And here's what happens. This is what causes kids to rebel against their parents. It's what causes husbands and wives to ultimately leave, separate, divorce from each other. It also causes people to lose their job. It also causes people, for example, to lose their positions in life, whatever it might be, because they continually disconnect. And if husband and wife, if somebody doesn't deal with this excuse for their conduct, and they disconnect and disconnect and disconnect, and finally, you know what happens? They just walk away from the marriage. Kids just walk away from their parents. Parents just walk away from their kids. The employer says, you know what? You're gone. So this whole issue of disconnecting is because we choose not to do what we know in our heart we ought to do. And so let's look at this for a moment. I want you to see the consequence of this. Let's say, first of all, for example, a person with the gift of a prophecy, when they're walking in the Spirit, they are very truthful about everything, and make clear. In other words, they want to be truthful. They walk in truth. They operate out of truth. When that same person gets in the flesh, what happens? They can become very deceptive. They can lie. They can become very deceptive. Now, you say, well, how can you be so committed to truth and become very deceptive? Well, you know what? You get in the flesh and all kinds of things can happen. The second thing I want you to notice is this. A person with the gift of prophecy is committed to obedience and righteousness. But when they get in the flesh, they can become willful and very rebellious. I want you to watch this. Very rebellious. Thirdly, a person who has the gift of prophecy is naturally very sincere. You can tell that they're very sincere in what they do. They're meaningful. They know that they believe what they say. When that person gets in the flesh, listen, they're an example of hypocrisy. They say one thing, do something else. They say they believe this, but they operate in a certain way. And so what happens is in the flesh, they're the very opposite of what they could be and ought to be. Likewise, a person with the gift of prophecy is very committed to morality, of walking morally at all times. When that person gets in the flesh, they can become very sensuous and morally impure. Every single one of these has its positive and negative effect when that person gets in the flesh. A person who has the gift of spirit is naturally very bold in what they do and what they say and their confidence and assurance because they keep bringing it back to the Word of God. But when that person gets in the flesh, the same person can become very fearful. And when they become very fearful, they become very, very ineffective. But when they get in the flesh, instead of trusting God, looking to His Word and believing Him, they become very fearful. A person who has the gift of prophecy is very forgiving. Even though, for example, they see this person doing what is wrong, they're very forgiving, want to reach down and help them, bring them out of that, show them the future consequences of their wrongdoing, and help them. When they get in the flesh, they can reject that other person without any problem. Just absolutely shut them out, turn them off, reject them, walk away. When they get in the flesh, well, you should have done what I told you to do. Well, if you'd have done so and so, and so they just reject the other person. Likewise, a person with a gift of prophecy is very persuasive because that's the gift that God has given them. When they speak, it's very persuasive. But when they're in the flesh, they're so contentious and so aggressive and warlike, nobody wants to believe them. And so everything has its effect. Now watch this carefully because we forget this. Each one of these is related to the other. Let's say, for example, a person who is very truthful gets in the flesh and becomes deceptive. Now watch what happens. That deception is going to show itself because deception means that I'm rebelling against God. So that person is also willful. It also means, if I'm not truthful, that my sincerity, now I'm living the life of a hypocrite. And likewise, that person who is rebellious, no longer sincere, and no longer, and very willful, that person can become very sensuous and very immoral. Why? Because they've already set themselves up for it. Likewise, they're going to become fearful because they know they're living in disobedience to God, and they feel guilty, and they become fearful. Likewise, they are going to do what? They're going to reject people who try to correct them for the simple reason now they're having to deal with this issue of their disobedience. And of course, instead of being persuasive, they're going to be on the aggressive, warlike to defend their conduct. Here's what I want you to see. When the person with this gift chooses not to walk in the Spirit, they're not affected in just one area. They're affected in every single area. And this is why people walk away. This is why people that you and I have known in the past who were godly people committed to walking in the Christian life, and we think, what happened to them? How could they be living this way? I know that they're saved. How can they be living this way now when they were so committed to you? I'll tell you why. Somewhere along the way, they got in the flesh in some area. And because they refused correction, because they refused repentance, because they defended their wrongdoing, now what's happened? What's happening is they dug themselves a hole so deep, they don't know how to get out. Now they're living in hostility, anger, bitterness, resentment. They've broken relationships. Their life is no longer productive. It's no longer fruitful, and they keep digging. Listen, it may be a spoonful a day, but they're digging a hole so deep. They don't understand why and how did I get this way. And then on the defensive, not willing for anybody to correct them. What I want you to see is this. A person with the gift of prophecy or any other gift who chooses to walk away, who chooses to deliberately, willfully disobey God in some area, if it's not corrected, then it can have lifetime consequences. If it isn't corrected, you can ultimately destroy your Christian testimony and your witness. You can destroy relationships. You can destroy your children. You can destroy that marriage. You can destroy yourself in the area of vocation that you have. It's very important that you and I stay connected to the Holy Spirit. That is so intimately connected with Him that when He brings up something that's not right, we correct it. We deal with it right then. We don't defend ourselves. And if somebody has to come to you and say, here's what I see in your life, listen, whoever you are, listen, they may be dead wrong, but listen to them and at least consider it, because you know what happens? Let's say that they're dead wrong about it and their motivation's wrong. Listen in a way. You don't have to do it. But suppose they are dead right, and suppose their motivation is love. If they love you, and just like you as a parent, if you love your children, and I certainly trust that you do, you love your son, you love your daughter, and you say, sweetheart, the reason I'm saying to this is not wise. You must not do it. You cannot do it. Why? Because you're motivated by genuine love. You may come on strong and say, you know what, you cannot. And the reason you cannot is because I'm looking after your future. I'm looking after your moral purity. I'm looking out for you. I want you to be able to have a godly man. How do you have a godly man in your life as a husband when you not live the godly life? In other words, you may come on strong. And I would say to you as a teenager, you better listen to that. Because your parents have not only today in mind, they have your future. They have your whole future in mind. You can wreck it early in life. And we have a world of people about us who are kids who are absolutely destroying their whole life before they reach the age of 21 years of age. And those of us who live beyond that, you never come to a place in your life where you are not, listen, where you are not temptable in some area. Walking in the power of the Holy Spirit means I daily choose to walk in obedience to the voice of God in my heart. And when He brings something to my mind, He may bring it through somebody I don't even like. If God just corrected me with people who just love me to death, that'd be one thing. But when God brings somebody to a point of correction in your life that you don't like them, at least listen. Because you see, we're all subject. We're all subject to misusing our gifts and oftentimes hurting other people and causing them hurt and pain and suffering. And you know what happens? Whenever you and I get out of the will of God, we don't hurt just one person. Can't do it. You can't hurt just one person. You're going to hurt this person, and it's going to spill over into this person's life and this person's life. When somebody says, well, it's my own business and I'm not hurting anybody else, yes, you are. The person with the gift of prophecy is a very important gift like all the other six. Can they be misunderstood? Yes. Can they get in the flesh and be guilty? Yes. That's why it's incumbent upon all of us not to disconnect to the Spirit and start giving excuses for not doing what God's called us to do, but say, yes, Lord, because I want good relationships. First of all, Father, with you. Good relationships with my friends, my fellow employees, my fellow students, whatever it might be. That's a decision you have to make. It's a decision you want to make. If you could see the consequences of your conduct, you'd say, yes, God. If we could all see the consequences of sin in our life and what it would ultimately lead to, no doubt we'd say, yes, God. Yes, yes, yes. I don't want to walk through that. Then always keep an open heart available for somebody, if it's just the Holy Spirit himself, to give correction when correction's needed. And you know what'll happen? You operate out of that gift, you do your best, you'll enjoy the best, most fruitful, most productive, most enjoyable, most fulfillment, and most joy in your life. Amen? Amen. And Father, how grateful we are that you have made these gifts so crystal clear, and you have given us warnings about disobedience and about obedience. And you've promised us that you would walk with us through every single experience in life. In fact, you said you never forsake us nor leave us. So I pray that every person who hears this message and maybe identifies themselves as a person with the gift of prophecy, help them to see how they can be misunderstood and therefore to be careful. And the person who lives with that person would understand, oh, now I understand why it appears the way it appears when that's not their heart at all. Thank you, Father, for loving us and forgiving us and cleansing us. And thank you for a love that knows no limits and no conditions. May we live and respond and relate to other people in the same way. In Jesus' name, amen.
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0: When you receive the Lord Jesus Christ as your personal Savior, you received a very special, unique gift. This gift was for the purpose of enabling you to become the person God wants you to be, do the things that God wants you to do. It was a gift that was fitted and suited for you and God's purpose for your life. The Holy Spirit is the one who gives those gifts. And at salvation, I believe that's when that gift is bestowed upon us. That gift is not given for the purpose of making us happy. It is given for the purpose of making it possible for us to be productive and fruitful for the kingdom of God. And for example, in 1 Peter chapter 4, listen to what he says in this fourth chapter, very significant passage of Scripture. Listen, if you will. He says in verse 10, as each one has received a special gift, employed in serving one another as good stewards of the manifold grace of God, the many various ways in which God blesses us. Whoever speaks is to do so as one who is speaking the utterance of God. Whoever serves is to do so as one who is serving by the strength which God supplies, so that in all things God may be glorified. And, he says, through Jesus Christ, to whom belongs the glory and the dominion forever and ever. Amen. Now, this is One of the messages in the series, Living in the Power of the Holy Spirit. And this is a section of that series that deals with those gifts of the Spirit. And the gifts of the Spirit is the work of God in order to enable us to become, to do, to fulfill God's purpose, and to make us fruitful in whatever God has called us to do in life. Every single person has one or more gifts. Now, there are three primary sections of gifts in the Scriptures in the New Testament. One is Paul's passage in Romans 12. And then there's 1 Corinthians 12, which he talks about the spirits and ministries and manifestations of the Spirit. Then in Ephesians, for example, chapter 4, he talks about the different ministries that God gives. And so, in Romans 12, what he speaks of here, and you might want to turn there for a moment. In Romans 12, this series of gifts are those gifts that are motivational gifts. Now, I've watched this for over 25 years when I first heard it, so it's not original with me. When I first heard it, I thought about it, and I think, well, I'm going to just think and watch to see if this is true. But over 25 years, I have watched these examples, the manifestations, the exercise of these gifts in people, and it is so absolutely so perfect to what I want to show you today in this message. And if you'll notice what he says in verse 6 of this 12th chapter, since we have gifts that differ according to the grace given to us. That is, God has given different gifts to different people. Each one is an act of his grace. Each of us is to exercise these gifts accordingly. If prophecy, according to the proportion of his faith, which we dealt with in the first message here. If service in his serving, or he who teaches in his teaching, he says, or he who exhorts in his exhortation, he who gives with liberality, he who leads with diligence, he who shows mercy with cheerfulness. So God, by his grace, has given you one of these gifts. Now, when we say a motivational gift, what do we mean? We mean that underlying those gifts that God has given you, one of these gifts you're going to discover is a motivation within you. That is, amidst all of them, all of us have a particular unique gift that is the underlying motivation for what we choose to do, want to do in life. And what you'll discover is this will become very, very clear when I describe the characteristics of this particular gift that we're going to deal with today. And we're dealing with each one of them the same. If you have this gift, you're going to say, yeah, that's the way I feel. Yeah, that's right. I don't like that either. Because God has equipped you with a gift that suits and fits his purpose for your life. There's no such thing as a giftless child of God. There's no such thing as a motivational giftless of one of his children. And so as you listen to this, I want to encourage you to examine your own heart. Ask yourself the question, do these things sound like me, the way I feel in my relationships? Because when you discover what your spiritual gift is, or whether you do not discover it, the knowledge of it or absence of it affects all of your relationships, people you work with, your children, your husband, your wife, your friends, because we all have one of those gifts that, listen, that determine how we respond, react, relate, accomplish, achieve, or fail to do so in our life. So today the gift is the gift of service. Now many people say, well, you know, I don't like this gift of service. I want somebody serving me. Wait till you listen to this. Wait till you listen. Or somebody says, well, I can tell you right now what I want. I want the gift of giving. Wait till you hear that one. And so you can't say, I want this or that. First of all, it doesn't do any good. The Bible says in 1 Corinthians chapter 12, the Spirit of God gives the gifts to whomsoever he will. So the Spirit of God, who came into your life the moment you were saved, who enabled you to become saved, and who equips you, is the one who's made that determination, because God knows exactly what he wants to accomplish in your life. So listen carefully to each of these characteristics. Then we'll talk about how you can be misunderstood by your friends and employees and family and so forth, and how you act when you are living in the Spirit with this particular gift, and how you act when you get in the flesh. Are you ready to say amen? All right, here we go. And the first characteristic when you think about this particular gift of service, and you're probably thinking, well, I already know what these characteristics are. I know what a person who serves does, doesn't. So listen carefully. One of the first characteristics that I want to notice is this, and that is a person who has the gift of service is a person who sees practical needs And usually, if a person has this gift, they see them first. In a group of people who have different gifts, the person with the gift of service, somehow they have this amazing ability to see that particular need first. And oftentimes, as a result of that, they're the first one to step forward. There's the kind of person who cannot sit back. They can't sit back and let needs go on when they see it. Now, I want to give you an illustration of something that happened to me today when I first came in the door today. This young lad was standing there waiting for me, and as soon as I walked in the door,

You know, I wonder if the pastor had enough to eat this morning. I wonder if he'd like to have one of my biscuits and this syrup. And so I'm going to take it to him. So I wrapped it up in a napkin and he gave it to me just like that. Now, most people would have thought, I ain't going to give the pastor a cold biscuit. And a jar of syrup, nothing to go. There's no butter there. He wouldn't like that. You know what? What this little boy didn't realize is he was about to make the most awesome declaration. Because you know what? This program will be seen around the world. Every child who sees it, every child in the first service, every child in the second service, you don't think they didn't hear and watch this? What's significant about this is this, that a 12-year-old boy, while eating his breakfast, could think about his pastor, whom I'd never met him before, and decide something inside of him wanted to do something for me. He visualized that I might need something else to eat before I started preaching this morning. And so what was a simple act of service on his part? What was a simple act of service, which was a cold biscuit and a jar of syrup, was God's way of using him in a way that he will never be able to imagine the impact of it. Because it's going to have impact on adults. And if you're sitting here with an open heart, it should have an impact on you. Most of the time when we're eating, who are we thinking about? Self. And oftentimes, God may send you a message to do something for someone else. And you sit there and give reasons why you'd be embarrassed. Why it's not significant. Why that's not a need. You can come up with 10 reasons not to give me a cold biscuit and a jar of syrup. But you know what? This little boy did not listen to the reasons why he shouldn't. He listened to the reason why he should. God spoke to his heart, and he was willing to be obedient to God. The person with the gift of service meets practical needs. Now, he wouldn't know anything about my heart, necessarily, about any other need, but he knew that, you know what, this guy, he gets up there and speaks for about an hour, and he's bound to be hungry at some point. Now, I did think about taking it back, putting it in the microwave, pour a little syrup on, and I may do it after this service, before it's all over. Because I'm grateful. He spoke to my heart. And he said something that was so awesome. 12-year-old kid can hear the still small voice and do exactly without giving an excuse for not doing it. Now, that should convict every one of us. And I trust that it has and it will. Secondly, a person who has the gift of service loves freeing other people to achieve. Because you see, a person with a gift of service, they're delighted in seeing you succeed. They're delighted in helping. They're delighting in becoming a part of your life. They are delighted in being able to feel useful for someone else. And when they see a person who is maybe very important in their eyes or a person who has a very important task, if they can help you accomplish your task, they are greatly delighted in that. Now, I want to show you the awesome part of this point. The simple reason, the person with the gift of service who exercises that gift, you know what they're doing? They are practicing one of the most basic, important principles of success in life. Give yourself a way to help other people succeed. Give yourself a way to help other people accomplish their goal. And what will God do? He will turn it right back to you, and he will bless you and reward you and enable you and gift you because what are you doing? You're giving yourself away. What did Jesus do for the 33 years he has owned his life? When he entered that ministry and before then, I'm sure, he was always giving himself away, whether it was teaching and healing and loving little children and listening to them and dealing with the Pharisees and the Sadducees. He was always serving, always giving himself away. And the person who practices, the person who has the gift of service and who practices that, they are following one of the basic principles of success. Give yourself away and help other people succeed, and you in turn will have great success. God will honor you in whatever he's called you to do in life, no matter what it is, whether it's becoming a great mother.

0: a great wife, a great husband, or whatever it might be, from God's perspective, God is going to be at work in your life. And so, you see, to cause a person not to be able to do that is to stifle their spirit. That's the thing that God's placed in them, this desire to be of service to other people. Thirdly, there is a disregard for any weariness on their part. And the person with the gift of service, and we'll see in a few moments, how oftentimes they just work and work and work and work. But the gift of service, you know what? They don't quit. They get a little tired. They don't just fold their hands and lie down. But they just keep on going even after they're weary, even after they're tired. When everybody else decides to sit down and take a break, the gift of service is going to keep on working. Why? Because they take great delight in accomplishing and achieving and fulfilling a need in someone else's life, whatever that may be. And you'll notice as we go along here how often and how many times these are going to relate to your husband, your wife, your children, your parents, your friends, your employer, employees. Because the truth is this all has to do with relationships. And God created us to serve Him. And He created us to work for one another. He created us to, listen, to give ourselves to one another in some fashion or the other. So the person with the gift of service, now think about the wife in the home. The husband in the home, for example, even if you just applied it in those areas. Now, sometimes we do get physically tired. Now, watch this. Not tired of doing what God's called us to do, but we become weary in the process of doing it. And the gift of service is the last one to sit down, the last one to lie down. A fourth characteristic, they have difficulty in saying no. And you say, well, why do I feel the way? Because that's the way God spiritually wired you. That is your unique gift. You just can't stand to see needs go unmet. And so as a result of that, when somebody says it can't be done, you know what? You don't argue with them. You just show them it can be. Because, you see, that's the way God made you. He made you, listen, He gave you a unique gift in order to serve one another. And think about how self-centered so many people are. They just want to live for themselves. Me, myself, and I are my three favorite friends. And the truth is, He says He has gifted you in order to give your life away to other people and to serve them. So difficult to say no. Then, of course, alert to likes and dislikes. It's amazing how the person with the gift of service, they have this amazing way to remember. They remember, for example, the foods you like. They remember the restaurants you like to go to and don't like to go to. They remember what your hobby is. They remember maybe your favorite color. They remember the things, the experiences you like. In other words, they can remember lots of things. You know why? It's not because they make up their mind to do so. It's just the fact that it's just a natural bent in them. When they remember these things, that gives them the opportunity to serve. So when your birthday comes around, they don't forget it. When they have an opportunity, for example, to serve you in some fashion because of something they remember, they take great delight in doing that. So they use these on special occasions. Another one is this, and that is a strong desire to be with other people. The person who has the gift of service is not a loner. Now, here's the reason. It's not that they don't have time of private meditation with God. It's just the fact they're not loners. They'd like to be with people. Now, what is it? Why is it they'd like to be with people? Because being with people, listen, allows them and affords them the opportunities of serving these people. So if a person who is a loner, what they do oftentimes, they back off out of life and they just deny people the opportunity to be a friend, the opportunity to serve them in some fashion. A person with a gift of service, listen, they like being with people because they're alert to ways to help, to fulfill those practical needs. And so, you know what? They're delighted in that. And here other people, for example, they're not interested in serving somebody else or whatever it might be. Mr. or Mrs. Service, they're right in there. They love taking advantage of it. They're very hospitable in every way because that's where they get their greatest sense of fulfillment, giving themselves away to meet the needs of other people, which is a very, very godly attitude. Then, of course, they need approval and recognition. Now, here's the reason they do. A person with a gift of service needs recognition and approval. You say, well, now, if you have the gift of service, you shouldn't need it. Wait a minute. Watch this. The reason is this. Their appreciation and gratitude and thanksgiving and recognition that we show the person the gift of service, here's what it does for them. It doesn't inflate their ego. What it does it reconfirms that what they're doing for you is important. The fact that you thank them, the fact that you show appreciation, the fact that you say, you know, I noticed that even before I could think about this, you'd already done it. I want to thank you for being so thoughtful. What that does, it says to the person the gift of service, not just my ego being fed, it says, I'm so grateful that you said that because that lets me know that what I'm doing is very, very important in your life. Now, I can think of some people that I'm surrounded with the gift of service, and I can tell you, I can name two or three who are just perfect examples of what I'm thinking about. And especially one who's always thinking ahead for me. Always thinking ahead. No matter what's going on, I'm thinking, how did you know I was thinking about that? Because they know me well enough and have watched me enough, been with me enough, that they're always thinking ahead, looking for ways to do what? Looking for ways to alleviate me from little things and circumstances and projects or whatever it might be that free my time. For example, let me give you an example. A person who has a gift of service, you tell them something can't be done. I remember when I was building my house, for example, that the man was shellacking or varnishing, whatever he's doing. You see how little I know about that. The mantle, and there was a big spot right smack dab in the middle of it, big as my thumb. And I said, what about that? He said, well, somebody dropped something on this, and this, he gave me all these reasons that it can't be fixed. So my friend who has the gift of service walked in. He saw that. And I said, you know, the painter said that couldn't be done. He said, well, let me take care of that. I walked in the next day, can't see a thing. Absolutely perfect, gone. One person has a reason why it can't be done. Mr. or Mrs. Service gives you a reason why it can be done. And if at all possible, they will get it done. Now, I'm simply saying this. I know that everybody's not equally as gifted as this particular person. But what I want you to see is this. If that person is willing to do what some people would call little, unimportant, mundane things in order to help me do what I do, stop and ask yourself the question, have you placed in the category of unimportant and mundane things that God could use you to help somebody else? You say, well, you know, I think I'm too important. Let me tell you something. Whenever you and I get too important, and we get so important, we can't live on the level and sit on the level and stand on the level and walk on the level that everybody else does, we have a problem. And our problem is pride, and God will not honor pride under any condition. In fact, tell me what you and I are so important, we can't get in the dirt, and we can't do whatever is necessary to help someone else. The gift of service doesn't even have that problem. They can't wait to find some reason to help someone in some fashion or the other. And so, while they need approval and appreciation, all the rest, you know, God is working something awesome in their life. Then, of course, there's the whole issue of liking. They like short-range projects. Now, if you want to frustrate the gift of service, say, well, now, I have this, it's going to take us a year to get this done, la, da, da, da, da. And you're going, you know what, Mr. Or Mrs. Gift of Service is, oh, my goodness, a year or 5 years, or you give them a 10-year project, forget it. But you know something? You give them a short-range project, let them go. Let them do it. Be sure to give them clear instructions, but let them do the job. Short-range projects, and here's the reason. It isn't because they think the project's not important. What's important to that person is this way they're wired spiritually, and that is they want to see progress. They want to see progress now, tomorrow. In other words, they want to see progress being made. The truth is, all of us do. But service, they have to see progress. Does that mean they can't participate in a long-term thing? No. It means this. The way they look at a long-term project, they chop it up in small pieces. I get this done. I'll get that done. I'll get this done, that done, this done, that done. It may be a year. It may be 2 years. But while they get that glimpse, then they have to come back to think, all right, short term, if I can get this done in 2 or 3 weeks or that done in 2 or 3 weeks, they have to see progress. In the process of doing so, they're the kind of people who accomplish great long range tasks, but they have to break it down in small sections so they can see the progress being made. Then, of course, for example, there's this whole issue of meeting needs quickly. In other words, you give a person who has the gift of service, in other words, they're not going to say, well, in a couple of weeks I'll get to that. If it's a need, a practical need, they go into work. and they want to get it done as quickly as possible. And I have seen this over and over and over again with the people I know who have the gift of service. You don't have to wait on them. They don't sit around and tell you the reasons it can't be done. And they don't give you some excuse for going to get it done one of these days. That's the kind of person who steps up to the plate and says, okay, I see this need. I understand what I'm supposed to do. They want to do it quickly. The worst thing you can do with a gift of service is put them on some committee, especially some committee where everybody has to express their personal opinion and desires and dislikes, and where somebody wants to be impressed that they ought to have the final answer, and the person who thinks, well, they know more about that than somebody else. You put them on that kind of committee with red tape, and you know what you do? You destroy them. They can't handle that. If this is the job and this is the direction, let's get it done. Let's don't even consider why we can't do it. Let's consider, listen, not only can we do it, but how quickly can we get it done? Now, if you're the person who is in need, for example, let's say you have some need at your house and you call somebody who's in that particular area. And they say, well, we'll be able to get around to it probably in about 3 weeks maybe. Well, what do? You call somebody else. Well, you see, God has wired many wonderful people with the gift of service. Says, this needs to be done. Let's get it done. Don't give me any red tape. Tell me what you want done. We will get it done. And thank God there are people who serve on committees who have that spirit and who have that attitude and who do not want to delay getting the job done. Amen? Amen. We're going to get it done, so you can look for it to happen. Now, also they have a tendency, listen, they can have a tendency in that area to feel inadequate and unqualified. Sometimes because naturally, everybody isn't as self-confident as other people are. And so sometimes that person may feel bad. But watch what I want you to see here is this. That person may feel at times unqualified in this area or maybe a little bit inadequate. But you know what I've noticed? What happens? That people who even feel that way, they have so much commitment to getting it done that their love and their service to do what needs to be done overcomes their lack of knowledge or experience, and somehow they'll get it done. They may feel inadequate, but you know what? Listen, what is the most wonderful substitute for that feeling of inadequacy is their determination and their love, listen, and their joy in pleasing and working. You know what happens? They'll get it done. Gift of service is an awesome gift. They all are. But this is one that certainly in the kingdom of God, if you ask me which gift that I think God has given to the most people, my personal opinion would be, not worth any more than yours, my personal opinion would be that it's a gift of service. God needs people, many, many, many people. For example, let's say that you have this gift of service and you say, well, now how can I use that? Now, here's what I want you to remember. Because you have the gift of service does not mean that so some areas you can't serve in. You can have the gift of service and be the president. You can have the gift of service and be, for example, a mother in the home. You can have the gift of service and be an attorney. You can have the gift of service and work in an office as a secretary. It doesn't make any difference. God uses your gift wherever He places you. And so, therefore, here's what happens. You operate best in whatever vocation you're in. You operate best when you operate out of your gift. And if your gift is service, you know what's going to happen? You're going to motivate other people. You're going to encourage them when they see your activity and what you're willing to do and your capacity and you getting and make it happen. They may be more intelligent than you are in their mind. They may have more gifts, more education, all the rest. But you know what? I'd rather have an uneducated person who is in love with Jesus Christ, has the gift of service and knows no no's, no buts, no excuses. Put them to work and see who gets the most done. The gift of service will get it done. That's the way God's wired them. Now, for example, naturally, people misunderstand them. So let's think about this whole idea. How are people misunderstood? Well, number one, a person with a gift of service, their quickness in attempting to meet needs may appear to be pushy. Well, you just, in other words, especially if it's a group of people who are determined to get something done, well, the gift of service is going to say, well, what are we waiting for? Come on, let's go. Let's get it done. Or in the family, for example, let's get this done. Dad says, okay, we've decided here's what we're going to do. We're getting ready to go on the trip. I want you to do this and this and so forth. And this is him hauling around. Let's get with the plan. Let's move on. And so while they appear to be pushy, they're not being pushy. They just respond to needs quickly. That's just the way they're wired. Secondly, in attempting to avoid red tape and all that kind of stuff, it results sometimes in people's minds that are excluding other people from the job. Because they want to get it done, if somebody's sort of sitting around a little bit, you know what, they're just going to walk right around you and get it done anyway. It's not that they want to exclude anybody. It's just that here's the project, here's the time, let's get it done. What are we waiting for? Every family needs some of that in it. Every church needs plenty of that in it. And every organization needs plenty of that. That is, what would happen in this nation of ours financially if people have the gift of service, and entrepreneurs have the gift of service, if people who have that gift could understand that and move out, and all this slothfulness and laziness and wanting to quit early, and I was given all these excuses for not giving their best. If all that got turned into, listen, to awesome divine energy, could you imagine what can happen in this nation of ours? What can happen in the home? What can happen in the schools? What can happen in the churches? If there's a project and it's worthy and there's a need, then why wait around? Because you know what? God's got something else for us to do as soon as we have finished that and as soon as we accomplish that. And so the gift of service oftentimes is misunderstood in that light. Well, I think also when I think about that, I think about other ways that that person is misunderstood, and not rightfully so, but they are. And that is, In their eagerness to serve, it may prompt some people to think that they are trying to advance themselves. You see, the truth is, if a person has a gift of service, they're going to step up. Well, Mr. Lazy, slothful, or laid back over here is going to say, you know what, he's just trying to get a raise, or she's just trying to impress somebody. They're not trying to impress anybody. You know what? They're spiritually wired to get the job done. They want to see it done. They want to see the organization succeed. They want to see their family succeed. They want to meet this need. And so instead of accusing them of trying to have self-advancement and trying to get ahead and trying to be number one, that's not their attitude. You know what they're doing? They're just fulfilling their God-given goal and their God-given desire and gift to do what? To get the job done, meet the need, no matter what it is. But oftentimes, they are misunderstood, and sometimes it can be hurtful to them. Then, of course, the insistence on serving may appear to be a rejection of being served. For example, if the person has the gift of service, is exercising their gift, oftentimes they appear to be, well, you can't serve me. Now, I think about my mom, wonderful, sweet mother of mine who loved me to death. I love her the same way. She's in heaven. And when I would go to her house, and I had her here in Atlanta with me for a number of years before she went to heaven, I'd go to her house, and no matter what, she's going to take care of everything. I said, well, so one day, here's what I did. I said, Mom, we sat down at the table. I said, look, until you promise me that you're not going to get up and try to get me something else on this table to eat, when the table's full anyway, I'm not going to take a bite till you agree that if anybody needs to get up, I get up. I serve you. Oh, no. Yeah, I said, no, I'm not taking a bite. So she said, okay. So we sat down to eat. You know what? I could just feel her, wanting to get up. I said, nope, I'll get the ice. I'll get the spoons. And I'll tell you a little something on the side that has nothing to do with this. One day she made me this wonderful blueberry cobbler. And so I said, now look, instead of you getting up and getting some more, why don't you just put it on the table? It's one of those glass dishes about so long. And I said, just put it on the table. They won't have to get up anymore. And you won't have to get up, and we won't have to argue about that. It's okay. So she and I got to talking. She started on that end. I started on this end. And before we finished talking, we ate the whole thing. Now, I guess that's one asset to being willing to be served. But anyway, what I want you to see is, this is the way she is wired. If something needed to be done, she did it. And sometimes people can be misunderstood because, you know, people who have the gift of service, that's the way they think. And that is, if it's a need, I do it, and not someone, especially someone that I may love and I may love dearly. Well, sometimes that person's misunderstood because their interest in practical things, may be judged as a person being uninterested in spiritual things. Well, you're interested, you're willing to meet my physical need here. You're willing to meet my financial need. You're willing to do this and do that. What about spiritual things? Well, you know what? The personal gift of service can be just as godly, just as spiritual, just as much a prayer warrior. They can be an awesome servant of the living God, no matter what their vocation or occupation may be. And it's not that they're not interested in things. Let me give you an example. Every Sunday morning, when we come to our little office back in the back right behind the auditorium here, there's always, no exception, I can't even give you an exception, always a bowl of fruit. It's going to be bananas, watermelon, sometimes strawberries, all times grapes, pineapple. It's always going to be there. Now, this has been going on ever since we've been here. And I don't know a whole lot about that lady. And I did not know a whole lot about her at all, much about her at all, but I just knew that every Sunday morning there was going to be some fruit there. And she never asked me any appreciation. She never asked me any recognition. In fact, I didn't even know who it was for a long time till she came in a little late after I'd already gotten there one Sunday morning, and I found out who she was. She wasn't looking for recognition. That's just what she wanted to do. Loves to serve the Lord. Whatever, wherever the need, you know what? She's going to show up sooner or later. And so sometimes we don't realize that a person, while they're meeting physical needs, they're walking in the spirit of the living God. Just as godly as the person who's preaching the gospel or doing something else. But sometimes they're misunderstood and somebody says, well, you know, the only thing they're interested in is some practical need. Then, of course, one of the last things would be this. Sometimes that person, because they are geared that way, they can appear to be sidetracking their employer's direction because in the midst of a daily work, here's a person they can see that they're going through some problem. Maybe they're going through a divorce or maybe their kids are in trouble or whatever it might be. And right in the middle of work that day, this person wants to take time to talk to them. Or to listen to them. Give them an opportunity to cry. Give them an opportunity to share their heart. And so it may be that, well, you're not getting the job done and so forth. No, it's just that they see this pressing, crying need. And what do they want to do? Listen, regardless of their job, they're going to want to take time to meet this need over here. You know what else they're going to do? They're going to come back and get that done. But it may appear to be that way. Now watch this. This does not mean that you do not serve God unless you have the gift of service. All the gifts are given for the purpose of serving the Lord. All of them are given for that. And we come to the end of this whole series. I'll show you how each one fits with each other and so forth. Now, how does a person act when they're walking in the Spirit? How do they act when they're walking in the flesh? Well, first of all, for example, when a person who has the gift of service is in the Spirit, they're very alert. Alert to what? Alert to the need. Alert to how that person is feeling. Alert to what needs to be done. Very alert. When they get in the flesh, they just totally unconscious. They can walk right by need. Somebody can be in real trouble. You know, they have no consciousness of that at all. They just totally, it's just forget it. A second thing, when they're walking in the Spirit, that is, they're very hospitable. That is, they want to be with people, love doing that, want to be a part of this, want to be a part of that. When they're in the flesh, don't come around. Just forget it. In other words, they're loners. They don't want to have anything to do with anybody. That's the flesh. That's totally unnatural for that person because that's not the way God geared them. Naturally, having given them the gift of service, they're going to naturally want to be with other people. Why? Because that's the place they are able to exercise their gift. Thirdly, person with a gift of service is going to express generosity. Why? Because they're willing to give of their time, their love, their emotion, their mind, their body. They're willing to give whatever's necessary to get this particular need met in somebody's life. When they're in the flesh, forget it. Stingy. Tight. And they start thinking about me, myself, and I, and what do I have, and what do I need, and so forth. Then, of course, when they're in the spirit, There's a joyfulness about them. You can't give them too much to do. They're going to get it done. They love doing it. And when they get in the flesh, what happens? Nobody appreciates me. Nobody cares about me. I work my fingers to the bone, and you know what? Nobody cares. I think I'll just walk away. That is pure flesh. Because if you have the gift of serving and you are walking in the Spirit, you know what? You're going to be happy. You're going to be joyful about it. And it's a matter of a choice. Then, of course, there's flexibility in the Spirit. Things change, whether it's in your business, in your home, in your relationships. Somebody says, well, this is the project, but you know what? Right now we need you to do this. Well, wait a minute. Now, you've already given me this. And so what happens? When you become resistant and you're inflexible, you're in the flesh. Because think about it. Life doesn't run on a single rail. Don't we wish it did? It doesn't. There are many sections and many cross sections. And so many times in life, we have to be flexible in the circumstance. Well, a person has a gift of service and they're walking in the Spirit. They're flexible. Okay. You know, we'll leave that for the moment. We'll get this done. We'll get that done. And that person, somehow they can just get in all kinds of things and getting them done. Get in the flesh. Let me tell you something. You want me to do this? Get off my back. In other words, when I get this done, I'll let you know when I can go to the next one. You know what? That is pure carnality, which is another word for flesh. Then, of course, availability. The person who has the gift of service, they make themselves available. They take great delight in being available. And when they're in the flesh, self-centered. Don't ask me to do it. Ask somebody else. They can do it better than I can. Why do you always ask me? Why does it always end up with me? Well, usually it doesn't. They're just in the flesh and try to give an excuse. And when a person gets in, listen, in every single gift, when any one of us gets in the flesh, you know what? We're just obnoxious to live with. Because you know what happens? Here's what happens. In the very way God has wired us, we've short-circuited. And what caused it to be short-circuit? Self. I want my way because it suits me at this time. Personal gift of Spirit. Not only flexible, but available. And then, of course, the person with a gift of service, what happens? Endurance. Man, they can just hang in there and hang in there and hang in there and get it done. You say, where in the world does all that strength come from? I don't understand how they can keep doing that, and on and on and on they go. Well, you know what? Peter, he gave us an answer right here in 1 Peter, this fourth chapter. And you may have turned a while ago, but if you didn't, turn to it. Because this is a wonderful passage of Scripture. Whatever the gift may be, but especially the gift of service, because he mentions this one, 4th chapter and the 10th verse. Listen to what he says now. As each one has received a special gift, unique gift, employed, put it to work in serving one another as good stewards of the manifold grace of God. That is, he's given you this gift for the purpose of doing what? Giving yourself away to others. Being fruitful in the kingdom of God, accomplishing the task God wants to accomplish. Now, whoever speaks is to do so as one who is speaking the utterance of God. Now watch this, service. Whoever serves is to do so as one who is serving by the strength which God supplies. Do you know why the gift of service can just keep on enduring? Because that person, when they're walking in the Spirit, they understand. They understand the source of their strength. The source of their strength is God. Now watch this carefully. You listen and say amen. Whatever God calls you to do, He's going to enable you to do. However much strength it requires, God's going to give it. And I think sometimes to amazement to myself that on Sunday morning I can walk out here and preach twice, just about an hour each time, walk away, not be tired, wonder sometimes myself, why am I not tired? And you know what it is? It's the pure strength of God. Whatever God calls you to do, God will strengthen you and enable you to do it. And so when a person says, well, you know what? I just don't think I can do that. I'm too tired. Listen to what he says. He says, in this passage, it is the strength of God. The person has a gift of service. The person has a gift of service is going to be working, listen, out of the strength of God. Because when they don't, and they get in the flesh, they don't have any more energy than anybody else does. You mark this down. Walking out of the Spirit. Mark it down. When you are out of the Spirit, there is an energy drain in your life. I guarantee it's an energy drain in your life. When you're out of the Spirit, it takes more energy to do whatever you're doing. When you are living with known sin in your life, it's an energy drain. You know why? Because your mind is divided. You say, oh, my mind's not divided. Yes, it is. Your mind is divided when you're living in sin. When you're living in known disobedience to God, and you know it, there's an energy drain. Because, listen, here's what you don't have. All you have is physical human strength. You do not have the divine energy of the living God to enable you to walk in sin, to enable you to walk in disobedience, to enable you to walk outside the will of God. That's human strength, and I'll tell you, it's going to give out. And proof is, you know what happens to people when it gives out? They go to the drug, alcohol, or something to prick them up so they can do it. Just prick them up so they can do it. How many people perform and who become very famous and so forth, and the world just falls at their feet and raves over how well they can sing or do this or do that or act or whatever it might be. And you know what? You listen, you get them off the stuff and they take a nosedive. How many of them end up on drugs, alcohol, committing suicide? You know why? You cannot perform apart from the power of the living God without it being an energy drain in your life. And finally, it gets to you until it kills you one way or the other. The person with the gift of service knows it is only in the power and the strength of the living God that we can do what we're called to do. And once you get into sin and you depend on anything else but the power of God, sooner or later you become an addict. Sooner or later you fall. Sooner or later you fail. Sooner or later you get so discouraged. And what happens is you end up stepping out of the will of God and you waste and ruin your life. You don't want to live that kind of life. You want to be fruitful for the kingdom of God. Nobody may ever know your name. He does. No one may ever see your faithfulness. He sees it. No one may ever know your works. He's counted every single one of them. And one of these days, what really matters will matter and will work. The Lord Jesus Christ will reward you. He will reward you, not with the world's applause, but with the recognition and the rewards of the Son of God. And Father, how grateful we are that whatever you call us to do, we can do it with all of our heart, not looking for recognition, just doing what you call us to do and enjoying the call and recognizing that whatever and however you want to rate it, good, bad, or indifferent, and however you want to see it, that we succeeded or failed, none of that's the issue. We know that the issue is, to the best of our God-given ability, we want to obey you, fulfill your purpose. We bless you, thank you, praise you, and rejoice in you. In Jesus' name, amen.
1: 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We're on around the clock.
2: With a message from God's Word, here's Charles Stanley.
0: As a believer, God has given you a very special gift. It's a gift that is fitted and uniquely suited for whatever ministry or whatever profession, for example, you have. When you trusted Jesus Christ as your personal Savior, the Holy Spirit came into your life and sealed you as a child of God. And at the same time, He gave you a very unique gift that would enable you to fulfill God's purpose and His plan for your life. And that isn't something that He gives you just to make you successful and make you happy, but rather the Scripture very clearly tells us why He gave it. And so, though this is not our particular text for this message, I want you to listen to what he says. He says in this particular passage, each one has received a specific gift, that is, a unique gift. He is to employ it, or she is to employ it, in serving one another. It's given for the purpose of serving someone else, not just to make you happy or successful. Likewise, we are to employ it, the Scripture says, in serving one another, as good stewards of the manifold grace of God. That is, when he says we're good stewards of this gift, that means we're accountable. So that the gift that God has given to us to exercise in this life, our accountability doesn't come just at some future judgment. We're accountable every day for the way we exercise our spiritual gifts, for the way we live out our life. Every single day, we're accountable to Him for it. And so He says we've been given a gift, we're to employ it in serving, and we are responsible. We're accountable. And then He says we're to do it as in the strength of the Lord God. So in 1 Peter chapter 4, verse 10 and 11, He tells us all about how we're to exercise this gift. Now, we know in this series entitled The Living in the Power of the Holy Spirit, this is a section of that particular series that deals with spiritual gifts. And while there are three categories of these gifts, 1 Corinthians, Romans, and in Ephesians, in Romans chapter 12, and you might want to turn there, Romans chapter 12, what we have is we have those motivational gifts that Paul speaks of in this chapter. And here's what he says in verse 6. Since we have gifts that differ, that is, in the body of Christ, there are seven different motivational gifts. Why different ones? Because the body of Christ needs all different gifts. And if you'll notice, here's what these gifts are. And the truth is, we all need each other. We all rely upon each other. He says we've been given these different gifts according to the grace given to us. That is, each of us is to exercise them accordingly. That is, the fact that you have a gift from God to enable you, to equip you, that deep down inside motivates you, he says these gifts are to be exercised for the good of the whole body. And if you'll notice what he says exercise them according, that is, to the grace of God that's been given to you. And then here's what he says. If it's prophecy, according to the proportion of your faith. If service, in his serving, he who teaches in his teaching, he who exhorts in his exhortation, he who gives with liberality, he who leads with diligence, and he who shows mercy with cheerfulness. There's seven gifts all of us need in the body of Christ. The prophet, who speaks for righteousness. Service, who desires, motivated to serve. Teaching, which we're coming to now. Each of these has a particular area of manifestation. Now watch this carefully. By motivational gift, we simply mean this. This is the underlying basic drive within the believer that motivates us above everything else. For example, each one of these gifts has a different drive, a different motivation. It's why we do it. And so as we come to each one of these, what you'll discover is this. When we come to the characteristics of these gifts, and we come to the way oftentimes they are misunderstood, somewhere in these seven gifts, you're going to identify yourself. Because when you look at the characteristics, you're going to say, yeah, that sounds just like me. You'll say, oh, maybe that's not. And next thing you know, you'll say, that really nailed me. Because that is the way I think. That is what motivates me. So today we come to the gift of teaching. We've talked about prophecy. We've talked about service, the gift of teaching. Now, I want to be sure to clarify something. And that is because you say when you listen to this particular area, well, you know, that's not my gift. Well, think about this for a moment. You do not have to have the gift of teaching to be an excellent teacher. You could have the gift of service. And what motivates you is your desire to meet a need. And whether it's in a classroom in school, or whether it's in the church, or whatever it might be, that motivation, that drive within you to serve, what happens is the person with the gift of service can make a fantastic teacher. The person with the gift of mercy can make a fantastic teacher. Or the gift of administration, or the gift of giving, whatever it might be. You don't have to have that particular gift to be very, very effective. But God gives us that as the motivating drive. And what happens is, for example, the person with the gift of service says, well, you know, I'm not a teacher. The truth is, when that person recognizes that's the call of God in their life or a particular season or whatever it might be, because they're motivated to serve, to give themselves away to other people, that person can walk into a classroom, walk into a situation, and because that's their gift, what do? They give it their best. They're motivated by meeting a need. And so whatever the need is, they will rise to the surface and they will make a fantastic teacher. So what I want you to see is this. You can't say, I don't have this gift, don't have that gift, therefore. Because it doesn't make any difference what your gift is. The issue is this. God has given you a specific gift. And He will give you areas in which you can serve. You have a vocation, for example, and I trust that you've asked Him what you ought to be doing. And the truth is, He has given you a spiritual gift as a believer that will fit you, uniquely suit you to not just do well, but listen, so that you can do your best. You do your best when you operate out of that gift. More peace, more joy, more happiness, more fruitfulness, more contentment. Why? Because you're operating out of the strength and the energy that God has given you and directed you in that gift. So we come to the idea of the gift of teaching, which Paul speaks of here. So when you think about the whole idea of the gift of teaching and ask yourself the question, well, what are the characteristics? Now watch this. Not so much what are the characteristics of a person who teaches in a classroom or so. What are the characteristics of the gift of a person who has the gift of teaching? What are those characteristics? Well, certainly the first one I would mention is this, and that is a strong desire to present truth systematically. Now watch this. A person who has the gift of teaching is organized. That is, when they present things, they present them in an organized fashion. Usually, they will begin here, and there will be order. There will be a sense of direction. There will be progression. They're going somewhere. You can follow them, and you can follow them to conclusion so that usually they are easy to follow. Now, for example, the difference is this. If a pastor stands to preach the gospel and he does not have an outline that he goes by, you don't have to look at it, but I'm just saying he doesn't have an outline. He's not thought about that way, but he's just got lots of knowledge and he's got lots of information. And so he starts over here, and it's what I call chasing rabbits. You just run along here, you find something, you hit, and then you just move on that one. And the truth is, when he takes you where he's going, which sometimes he's not sure where it is, you don't know where you've been, and you don't know when you get there because you don't know where you were going to start with. A person with a gift of teaching is very orderly about the way they go about things. They lay it out in an orderly fashion. Now, that person sometimes, when you are talking to them and you want to ask them a question, sometimes they will start the way they think. And they will start at the beginning, and they'll take you through the series, and you'll say, well, no, look, just give me the bottom line. They don't think bottom line. They want to get you there in an orderly fashion. So if you're in your home with your children, or whether it's in your business or whatever it might be, the person with the gift of teaching has a way. They present things and orderly, organized, that's the way they think. And for you to try to get them to think some other way, you're wasting your time. Because listen, God has given them, that's the way He's wired them, to think in an orderly fashion. And think about it. The truth is, we all learn more. We all understand better if somebody starts at the beginning, explains it, and takes us step by step. Now, in each of these gifts, we've talked about who the biblical character is, for example, that best presents that. And we said, certainly Peter is a good example of the gift of prophecy. Speak up first, make it straight, tell it like it is, whether it's right or wrong sometime with Peter. And with the gift of service, certainly it was Timothy, and is Timothy in the Bible. Luke is a perfect example of the gift of teaching. Now, I want you to go back, if you will, to Luke, the Gospel of Luke, first of all. And I want you to notice something about this. Notice how he begins his gospel, unlike Matthew, Mark, and John. Totally unlike that. There are 80 verses in this first chapter. And if you look the way he begins the gospel, he starts with John, talks about the birth of Jesus, then tells us about John and John's ministry and so forth, that he takes us all the way through. And then after all this background, then he begins the ministry of Jesus, preaching the kingdom in the fourth chapter. But notice how he starts this first few verses of the Gospel of Luke. Here's the gift of as a teacher. Inasmuch as many have undertaken to compile an account of the things accomplished among us, like speaking about the ministry of Jesus and things that have happened, just as they were handed down to us by those who from the beginning were eyewitnesses and servants of the Lord. Look how exacting he is. It seemed fitting for me as well, having investigated everything carefully from the beginning, to write it out for you in consecutive order, most excellent Theophilus, so that you may know the exact truth about the things you've been taught. Now that is a teacher. That is starting to be sure you know exactly what's happened so that you will understand the things that have gone on among us. There is the teacher. And so, not like Matthew or Mark or John, now each of them are written for a specific purpose, and Matthew wrote primarily for the Jews, Luke for the Gentiles. Mark is just a general account, and it's the shortest one. And then, of course, there's John who writes to the that people might believe, the unbeliever. And so you see this teaching quality in Luke. Now turn, if you will, over to the book of Acts for a moment, and the beginning of Acts, because he also wrote the book of Acts, and he traveled with the Apostle Paul. Listen to how he starts this. He says in verse 1, "The first account I composed, Theophilus, about all that Jesus began to do and teach until the day when he was taken up to heaven, after he had by the Holy Spirit given orders to the apostles whom he had chosen. To these he also presented," and then he just goes on. Very, very systematic the way he approaches his writing. Why? Because this is the way he thought. And thank God it is the way, because we have these wondrous accounts of the life of Jesus and also the travels of Paul. The second quality, characteristic of the gift of teaching, is to be very thorough. And we saw that in the first few verses of the book of Luke. Very thorough about what he said. And if you'll notice, for example, what he says, "It seemed fitting for me as well, having investigated everything carefully from the beginning," not in the middle, not what he heard, "from the beginning, to write it out for you in consecutive order, most excellent Theophilus, so that you may know the exact truth about the things that you've been taught." Requires, listen, very thoroughness. So that, let's take this to, let's say that, for example, you told your son to be in at 11 o'clock. He comes home at 1 o'clock in the morning. You have the gift of teaching. And so you say to him, "Well, where have you been?" "Well, I just been out with my friends." Do you think he's going to accept that, the gift of teaching? No. Well, where were you at 11 o'clock? What were you doing? Where was the car at 11 o'clock? Who were you with? Where did you all go after 11 o'clock? Where were you at midnight? And tell me why you got here. In other words, the gift of teaching. And so you say, "My parents, you're just off the wall." No. If you have a mother or a father and you're a teenager and they have the gift, they have the spiritual gift of teaching, you might as well just forget it. You're not going to get by with giving them some off the wall answer. They want details. And you say, "Well, why are you being so nosy?" They're not being nosy. God wired them that way. They want the details. Now, for a man who comes in from his work, and he's worked hard all day long, and his wife sits down with him at dinner, and she says, "Well, tell me about your day." What does he say? "Well, I worked hard today." And, you know, you don't start with that. "Well, what did you do this morning? What time did you get there?" "Well, how was so-and-so? Well, how are they doing? Well, what about what we've been praying for?" You know what? And so he gets tired of talking. He says, "Well, I don't want to talk about that." Listen, that's the way she's wired. You married her, you should have figured that out before that. Too late. And I'm not saying that only women who have the gift of teaching are that way. I just think that's the way God wired women, probably for our benefit and also for our protection. So I'm not knocking that. I'm just simply saying that the person with the gift of teaching that desires to be very thorough about what they do. And sometimes that comes across so a little difficult for people who don't want to talk. For example, I say that you could ask 99% of the kids who come home from school and you ask them this: "What did you learn today?" "Oh, nothing." Oh, you know what? They're not going to give you any details about what they learned. They don't think that way. But when a person has the gift of teaching, they're going to be very thorough. They're going to sometimes give you very long answers when you just want a short one, because they like everything complete. In other words, don't leave anything hanging at the end. So you and I have to learn to listen to people. And one of the things that's so important about this series is most people do not know how to listen to other people. They don't. The reason is we all have our own agenda. And so we want to give it to me short, give it to me quick, give it to me the bottom line. And when a person's not wired that way, they don't want it that way. Why don't you tell me this? Why'd you skip over this? And especially if they find out two or three things two or three days later, well, what were you keeping from me? They weren't keeping anything from me. They just didn't want to talk. The gift of teaching, very thorough, desire to know, and sometimes can become a little irritating if a person is a little impatient. Number three. And that is the need to validate the information that they hear. For example, the personal gift of teaching, you can give them some facts, and you know what? They don't stop at that. They want to know, well, where'd you learn that? How did you come to that conclusion? So they want to know why. They want to know how. They want to know when. They want you to validate and to prove oftentimes. And this is why in this first chapter of Luke, he's very careful at this. He says, for example, just as they were handed down to us by those who from the beginning were eyewitnesses and servants of the word. That is, you want to know where I got this? He said, eyewitnesses, servants of the word. So very important for the person with the gift of teaching to be able to validate the source. And you see, oftentimes people say things and they don't give any validation. They just talking off the top of their head and run off statistics. Well, where did you get that? The person who has the gift of teaching, they can't stand to hear that without it being validated. Now, remember, we said, the thing that drives the teaching gift is they want knowledge. In other words, I want knowledge. Now, I'm going to show you why, to some degree, that can be a problem, but that's what satisfies them. With the gift of prophecy, what drives the gift of prophecy? What drives the gift of prophecy is, I want you to live a righteous, godly life. That motivates everything they do. The gift of service, what motivates them? The desire to serve. If I'm serving, if I'm meeting a need, no matter what it is, they're satisfied. Something inside of them is fulfilled. The gift of teaching, knowledge, knowledge, knowledge, knowledge, knowledge. Now, sometimes it's misunderstood, and we'll talk about that. But that's the way they're wired. And, of course, it's good because, for example, when people are factual and they want it laid out in consecutive order, it's good for everyone. It gives us understanding and makes things very clear for us. And oftentimes what happens is those people are alert to facts and ideas that other people skip right over them. We'd hear it and just go right over our head. But with a person who has the gift of teaching, their ears are open to the facts. They want to know each detail. And so oftentimes they hear and see what we don't. Now think about this. If you have a doctor who says to you, well, we're going to have to operate. And you suppose he said, suppose you said, well, now what's that about? Well, you know what? When we get in there, we'll know. Is that what you want? No. You want him to start from the beginning, where you had your first ache, your first pain. What happened? What have you taken? Have you come to this place? Therefore, here's our conclusion. In other words, you want all the facts and all the details. Amen? You don't want to walk in there and him start talking about doing something when you don't know what the scoop is. A person, for example, who is an attorney, he must know all the details from the beginning to the end. A person who's an investigator, for example, you don't give them a little bit of knowledge. They want to know every single detail because sometimes what most people overlook is the key to solving whatever's going on. Oftentimes that is true when you're trying to discover what's going on in a person's life. Their life is all messed up. They don't know how they got there. They want some kind of deliverance, but they can't. And so what happens? The person with the gift of teaching, they're going to start, well, now let's go back here and begin. What happened here? Then what happened? And they're going to help that person trace how, we're going to get on to this a little bit later here, how they got off track, because they want details, because the teacher knows that the more details they have, the more facts they have, the more truth that they know, the better they're able to help someone. And so that's the way that person is wired and oftentimes misunderstood. Then, for example, another characteristic is that the teacher wants to check out the teacher. That is, why should I trust this person? What credentials do they have? And where do they come from? And what's their background? And who are they? And they assume also that other people want to know. Other people want to know who this person is, what's their background, what's their credentials, and so forth. And you remember that Luke said, I've talked to those who are eyewitnesses. And so sometimes the person who has the gift of teaching and they're sitting in a class or a conference or convention or a service or whatever it might be, you know, they want to know who this person is and where they got this from. And let me just say this. It doesn't make any difference how many degrees a person has behind their name. That doesn't always make them wise. It doesn't always make them smart, and it doesn't always mean that they have all the knowledge you ought to have. The person who has the gift of teaching is seeking to know why should they believe this person. Is it validated by the Word of God? And so, therefore, you have the right to check me out and to

wrong, and know in their mind you cannot validate that. There's no, God's word does not teach that. That just frustrates that person. And so the person with the gift of teaching, desiring to test the teacher, there's nothing wrong with that. If you tell the truth and you can validate by the word of God, you have nothing to fear. If you're up there just running off at the mouth about something, you have a reason. You may have a reason to be doing so, but the teacher says, how do you validate that? That's the way they're wired. Do you see how God has given in the church different gifts, and they're all needed? The person who's crying out for righteousness is needed. The person who's willing to serve is needed. The person who is a teacher is needed. And all of them are needed. All of them help meet the total need of the body of Christ. Then, for example, there is the great delight in studying and researching. For example, the person who has the gift of teaching, they love to study. Now, here's the issue. Sometimes the person who has the gift of teaching is just happy learning it. And here's what happens. If that person happens to be a pastor and he loves to study, and when he gets up to preach and to teach, his goal, what satisfies him, is that he's imparted knowledge. Well, something's missing. Part of the problem is, here's somebody who probably has the gift of teaching and who's just satisfied having studied, worked hard, given the truth, they're happy. And the problem is this. Listen, proclamation without transformation in people's lives is just passing words. Somebody says, well, you know, if a person reads the Bible enough, they'll get saved. Not necessarily. And there are people who can quote you scriptures, read the Bible, and they still have not been saved. This is why there are men who are professors in seminaries and college who master subjects. There are people who study one book of the Bible most of their lives after they get a doctor's degree. They master that one book. They can tell you all about it. There are many people who stand in classrooms who know all about the text but do not know the person, Jesus Christ. Because, listen, if your goal is simply knowledge, if what satisfies you is the fact that you just know and you have no desire to share it, there's something missing. The person with the gift of teaching who is walking in the Spirit is not only satisfied with knowing, but they want to tell it. Truth is to be presented for the purpose not of just people gaining knowledge, but that God would transform their life. And if the person has the right spirit about it, listen, they are studying and searching the Word of God, not just to tell somebody else, not just to satisfy their desire for knowledge, but for God to change their own life. And week after week, I want God to speak to me first. If He doesn't speak to me first, I'm not coming to you with it. In other words, I want Him to speak to my heart. And the joy of my heart in studying the Word of God is, what am I going to learn? What's God going to teach me about me? How's He going to work in my life to make me more effective and more holy from His point of view, and to walk in righteousness and godliness? The person with the gift of teaching, unless they're walking in the Spirit and understand that and put the emphasis where it ought to be, they just happy as a lark just knowing it. Proclamation for the purpose, listen, proclamation for the purpose of transformation in the life of the person who's heard it. Now, as a parent, for example, you see, just giving children, for example, information, but it's application and helping them to see. And you see, the teacher must be willing to be open and transparent and say, you know what, I failed at this point. Here's a lesson God taught me, and this is what He had to do in my life to get me to learn that. What opens people's hearts to receive the truth is not some person who is perfect and leaves the impression of being perfect, but somebody who's willing to be open and transparent and say, you know what? God had to teach me some very difficult lessons, and it was hard, and I didn't do very well, and He's run me back through that 3, 4, 5 times. People identify with that. Then, of course, there is the tendency to avoid any kind of information that's not biblical. That is, a person who is in the teaching area in the Scripture. That is, they're not interested in giving personal experiences, not interested, for example, not motivated by personal illustrations. They just want to tell you what God says. Now, as we said, the only problem with that is people identify with where you are in life. And if I stood up here every week and told you exactly what God says, and I never mentioned myself, I'm not mentioning myself to exalt myself, but saying, you know what, that's where I blew it. That's how God worked in my life. This is,

0: This is how he worked in Abraham's life. This is how he works in my life. In other words, it's application of truth that makes a difference in people's lives. So I say that to you to say this. When you're talking to people and you're sharing your faith, if you just give them scripture and here's what God says, here's what God says, here's what God says, you know what they're listening for? I can tell you exactly what they're listening for. They're listening to hear, is God practical? Is he practical? That is, if that's true, has he worked that in your life? Is that what you've experienced in life? How did God speak to you? And as I think about all these years when I've been preaching and teaching and bearing witness to people personally, no one has ever refused to listen to me when I've said. Let me tell you how God worked in my life when I faced this. When I went through that. When I was hurting. When I was going through this trial. When I was under grave temptation, nobody has ever refused. You know why? Because they want to know that the God of this Bible is a practical God who is, listen, not only in heaven, but on earth, working in our lives and through our lives. And therefore, the teacher must be ready and willing to be open and to share his heart and her heart. And therefore, oftentimes, when they're just satisfied, whether you're a Sunday school teacher or a professor, it makes no difference. If you don't allow the Spirit of God to open you up and let people see on the inside, not to exalt you, but to show you the grace of God, that he can take you and your failures and your faults and your weaknesses and he can work in your life. What does that do? That motivates us. And this is where parents must be willing to be open with their children. And not just teach, but you ought to do this, you ought to do that, you ought to do the other. And I remember one time we took a survey in our college department at First Baptist. Years ago, I'll never forget it. And one of the questions was, what is the biggest problem you have with your parents? Especially this was about fathers. 95% of the college kids, and we had somewhere around a couple of hundred at that time, 95% of them said, my dad's never wrong. You know what it said? He does all the talking. You have to learn to be a good listener. And here's what happens. When a child does not feel like that their parents genuinely listen to them, you're not listening. And the parents thinking about this, thinking about that, doing this, doing that. And he wants to change the conversation to the job. And the mother talks about her vocation and what she's done. And the kids just say, okay, might as well give up. Listen very carefully. If you do not learn to listen to your children when they're very young and when they become teenagers, you're too busy thinking about what you want to talk about and you're not willing to listen to them, there will come a day when you want to listen to them and they don't want to talk to you. So here's a young lady. She grows up in the home. Dad does the talking. Mother does the talking. It's what they want to talk about. They sit down to dinner, which is the most awesome opportunity to teach your children so much while they're eating and fellowshipping. And the daughter never gets a chance to say what she's going through, what she's feeling. Oh, that's not important. That'll pass away. Change the subject. She gets pregnant. She doesn't tell her parents. She has an abortion. And then the parents just flip their lid. Why didn't you tell us? And the reason is, Mom and Dad, because you didn't listen when they wanted to talk. And when you wanted them to talk, they're not interested in telling and talking because what you've said is you're not important. What you want to talk about is not important. Your problems are not our problem. We don't want to talk about it. Tragedy of tragedies in so many parents go through difficulty with their children because they do not listen. And you and I have friendships, relationships. And listen, when you learn to listen to someone else, then you find out what's happening in their life. Then you have the privilege of letting God use you in that person's life. You don't listen. You're too busy. I don't have time to listen to somebody else's problems. I've got so many of my own. What you've done is you pull the curtain down. And what happens in families oftentimes? Somebody won't listen. Don't want to hear it. Got my own aches and problems. I don't want to hear it. Too busy. I hear all this on my job, and when I come home, I don't want to hear it here. You know what you're doing? Setting yourself up to one day hear something you do not want to hear. Or someday realize that you wish they had told you, but they never did. Very important you and I learn to listen. So, another point here of characteristic is simply this, and that is clarifying understanding and misunderstandings. Watch this. Let's say, for example, the gift of teaching hears some information, and they go along with the information. All of a sudden, they realize that's not true. Here's what the gift of teaching does. The gift of teaching doesn't say, well, forget it. We'll find out later. No, they go back and they say, all right, now, what is it I heard? What is it exactly what they said? And they want to trace it all the way up to the present time to see why they arrived at the wrong conclusion. Now, watch this. The person who has the gift of teaching, when they're dealing with someone else, here's what they're going to do. You come to them and you say, I'm in this mess. I don't know how I got here. I don't know what to do. The gift of teaching says, let's start at the beginning, orderly. Tell me where you think you got off course. What was happening in your life? What was your environment like when you stepped out of the will of God? Who was in your life when that happened? Why do you think that happened? And so they're going to say, well, why did you make this decision? What happened here? You know what their goal is? Their goal is to start from the beginning to retrace the wrong steps, to help you understand where you got off track in order to get you back on track to be the person God wants you to be. The gift of teaching is extremely important. Now, you don't have to have that spiritual gift to practice everything I've talked about. But listen, the motivation for the gift of teaching is what's the truth? Truth. They're motivated for truth. But they must also be motivated for transformation of life. Now, how can they be misunderstood? Well, there are several ways they can be misunderstood. Number one is this. Sometimes they appear to neglect practical application. Now, that's the way, that is, they appear to just be that way. When oftentimes I think a teacher, naturally they're walking in the Spirit, they're not going to deliberately fail to do that, but it's easy for it to happen, and here's why. Their emphasis on accuracy of words and accuracy of facts and figures, oftentimes it appears they're not really concerned about any practical application. They just want to get these facts. Sometimes that's the way it appears, as we've just discussed. That's not what the real, genuine, spirit-filled teacher feels at all. But that's the way it can come across in that fashion. And the real spirit-filled teacher doesn't feel that way at all. A second mistake or a misapprehension about them and a feeling about that person would be that they have a lot of pride in learning. Because they know so much, they have these degrees, or even if they don't, they're always telling you about some facts and figures and things that they've learned. It isn't their pride, for remember, they're motivated by truth. They're motivated by facts and figures and truth and details. That's what motivates them. They love all of that. And so when they are misunderstood and people say, well, I don't know why you can't just be practical about things, they are. But what happens is they want to give us a lot more detail sometime than we want. And so it looks like that they would say, well, you know, it's not right till I tell it's right. In other words, if a person is prideful, they pull the shade down on themselves. If they act like they're perfect, they just pull the shade. Nobody's going to listen. Pride and arrogance of learning. Have the following degrees, been to the following institutions and universities. Well, you know what? You can be ignorant, isn't it? Ignorant isn't. When it comes to spiritual things, you can have degree after degree after degree and be totally ignorant. And I'll never forget what I will never forget what my evangelism professor said in seminary. I will never forget it. He said, some pastor had come to him, told him he's scared to death. He's going to this new church. He says, bunch of doctors and lawyers and so forth there. And my professor said, look, you don't have to worry about them. They know all about law and medicine. They don't know anything about the Word of God. So you don't have to worry about that. Now, what he was simply saying is, listen, You're the one who's proclaiming the truth of God's word. You're the one who knows what this book says. And what God's sending you there to inform them, not to be afraid of them, which is the truth. And so oftentimes a person is misunderstood because they have lots of knowledge, but sometimes that person can misuse it and become very prideful. And then, for example, there's the concern to impart details and study that may appear to be boring. There is the teacher is usually going to give you more than you ask for and more than you wanted. You see, we live in a society that wants a little bit now, exactly right, with no demands, and we don't want too much. We just want enough. Well, a teacher doesn't operate that way. Remember, they got to have the facts and the figures, and they want to be sure that you have enough, that you make the right decision if when they're walking in the Spirit of God. And then, for example, the emphasis on research may appear to them to be greater dependence on their research or their study than the Holy Spirit. If a person's always quoting someone else, always quoting this book, I read that, or so-and-so, and never talks about the Holy Spirit, and the person sitting out there listening can think, well, you know what? Where's the Holy Spirit in this? The truth is the Holy Spirit is the teacher. We are just vessels. That's all we are. We are vessels. He's the teacher. And a person can be misunderstood, especially if they're giving you lots of information, lots of facts and so forth, as if it's all wrapped up in knowledge. It's not all wrapped up in knowledge. It's wrapped up in in the power of the Holy Spirit to take knowledge and make it applicable and applicable in your life and to encourage you to apply that to your life. But sometimes that person can be misunderstood because of that. And then sometimes they appear to reject a practical wisdom. They appear to be that way because they're based so much on knowledge of facts and truth. Now watch this. There are a lot of people out there who have trusted Jesus Christ as their Savior. Never been to college. Never been to a seminary. Don't have any degrees. Name's not in the paper. Not on radio. Not on television. None of that. Godly people who have great godly wisdom. Do not underestimate the power of the work of God in a person's life because they don't have this degree or that degree or the other. For example, my grandfather never went past the sixth grade. And certainly never, he probably didn't even know where college was. Never went to college, never went to seminary. The four basic truths, four basic principles that have guided me all of my life, I heard from my grandfather, who was a preacher, who'd never been in a school. Don't underestimate people that you know who are godly people. And they have godly wisdom granted to them by the Holy Spirit because they have read this book and read this book. I happen to have his Bible. And all the edges are solid black. And some of them are torn. When I looked through his Bible, I may have seen 5 or 10 maybe pencil marks, but could quote it coming and going. All teachers aren't seminary students or theologians of the type. There are some people who have godly wisdom, who know the Word of God, who are very, very practical, that you and I must not overlook in life. I'd rather go to somebody who says, I've seen Jesus, which is incorrect English, who has really seen him, than to someone who says, I saw him, but never did. You want godly wisdom, and godly teachers can give us godly knowledge. It is the Spirit of God who makes you wise. Now listen carefully. You have all the knowledge in the world you want. But if you don't allow the Spirit of God to apply to your heart, you can be knowledgeable without wisdom. Wisdom is the result of obedience to the Word of the living God. That's the source of wisdom. Not talking to people. The source of genuine wisdom is obedience to God. Read the book of Proverbs and you'll find that's exactly what it says. It's the result of obedience to God. So what is our responsibility? To take truth that you and I hear, to take this truth and apply it to our hearts. And as we apply the truth of the Word of God to our heart, and we watch God work in our life, what happens? We become wise. We become wise because we see how God works. We understand the ways of God. We see Him working in people's lives. We're able to relate what He's doing to the truth of God's Word, the facts of how did He work in Abraham's life, Moses' life, Joseph's life? How did He work in Daniel's life, in Paul's life, in Timothy's life, in Peter's life? How did He work in their lives? You can have all the truth that you want, but until you're able, listen, and are willing to apply the truth, see how God operates, and let Him work this in your life, you're unwise. And you and I can look around us and see in the American society, most American heroes are total disasters. Because you know what makes them heroes? The magazines and the television and the media. You know who the wise people are? People who are in the Word of God and people who know that they're absolutely, totally dependent upon God. People who walk in the ways of God. Because you see, when it's all over, your popularity, your prosperity, your human knowledge, your recognition, your prestige, your prominence, all of your wealth, none of that will make you wise. Because look around to see people who've got all of that and what a total disaster they are in life. You know why? Because they've got everything but the truth. And they've applied all the world's principles. And they got to the top or somewhere close to it. And oftentimes they get to whatever the world calls a top. And you know what happens? They topple over. For the simple reason, you cannot violate the truths of the Word of the living God. You cannot. Now, how does this person act when they're in the Holy Spirit's, and when the Spirit of God is working in their life? And how do they act when they get in the flesh? That is, by that I mean when they step out of God's will. How do they act? And notice how these sort of line up and they each connect to each other. A person who is seeking knowledge naturally is going to be like this. When they're in the Spirit, self-control. Self-control. Because they're seeking truth. They want to know the truth. When they get in the flesh, they're self-indulgent. Doesn't make any difference. And so they run in the opposite direction. And what you'll notice in every gift, they act one way in the flesh, one way in the spirit. Secondly, is reverence. Naturally, if a person is studying the Word of God and understanding the truth, there is going to be a sense of reverence. But when not, what? Just total disrespect. And that is no sense of reverence for things that are holy. Thirdly, diligence. Why would that be true? Because they're a student. They want to know truth. They're diligently seeking it. But when they're in the flesh, they're slothful. Doesn't make any difference. They don't care. And then, of course, they're very thorough in the spirit. What is the truth? What am I to do? How am I to respond to this? Or incomplete, well, you know, it doesn't really make any difference. And so they never come to conclusions or make decisions. Dependability. Very dependable. Why? Because they want to know the truth. They search. They seek diligence. Inconsistency. And then security. You know what makes them secure? Is the truth. That feeling of being secure. They know the truth. Or anxiety. A person who has the gift of the Spirit and who has the gift of teaching and is not walking in the Spirit, they're going to be anxious and frustrated. Why? Because they know better. And then, of course, patience. A person with the gift of teaching is going to be patient because of the hours it takes to learn the knowledge that they have. And then, of course, when they're impatient, they are restless. Now, you say, well, you know what? I think some of those things are true of me, and I don't even have the gift of teaching. Naturally. Naturally. And what you're going to find in all of these gifts is simply this. You're going to find certain characteristics that are yours out of each one. And then you're going to see certain ways that people operate in the flesh. Well, we get in the flesh everything on the left, on everything on that side. In all seven gifts, we can all be guilty of. We get out of the Spirit of God. Now, let me just simply close with this. A few weeks ago, I was out west photographing, and I went down into this canyon with my friends, and it's about 25-minute, pretty straight down with switchbacks. Took us about 45 minutes to get out, really giving it our best to get out. So we're down there photographing, and all of a sudden, here comes two gentlemen. Never saw them before. And he asked me if I were not standing. I told him yes. And so he begins this conversation. Starts talking about God and about the Bible. And so I'm listening. About 3 minutes into that, I thought, well, now, what's this all about? And then he began to tell me what he believed. I didn't ask him. He was just telling me what he believed. And so we got in this discussion. And what he was trying to do is to convince me that I was wrong and he was right. And so I listened to him for a while. And so finally it all came to surface. I said, well, tell me about the God you believe in. Well, you should have heard it. It is a God that he created in his own mind. This God would do certain things. This God would not do certain things. And it was absolutely, totally ridiculous. And I listened to him, and I realized, here's a man who is so frustrated. He, listen, he knew things I didn't know. He could tell me things archaeologically that I didn't know and didn't think those were necessarily all that important. He could tell me all these facts and figures. And I thought to myself, what a shame and what a fool. Here's a man who has all this knowledge. And he and his friend walked down in that canyon. He didn't even have a camera. He walked down in that canyon to find me, to argue with me about what he believed, as if to convince me, because he wasn't about to be convinced of anything. And I thought to myself, what a fool to have studied and studied and studied and gained all this knowledge. And now all he wants to do is argue with someone about it and try to convince them. Well, as I listened to him, it was very evident he had no joy, no peace, no contentment. He didn't know, he had no purpose in his life, no sense of direction, just hammering away, hammering away. And so finally, we brought it to a conclusion. And I just finally told him, you know what? You have no peace, no joy. You're frustrated and full of confusion. So we brought it all to a close. Now, this much I know. I've lived long enough to watch people and listen to people. I know what's happening. To some degree, not always. Somewhere in his life, with all this knowledge and understanding, he says at one point in his life back yonder he was saved. Whether he was or not, I don't know. Somewhere back in his life, either maybe a family member died, or he had a financial disaster, or he had some great disappointment in life, or he'd been through some tragedy, something that he could not control, something he could not answer. And the frustration and the hurt and the pain, instead of responding correctly, he just decided to be angry at God. And in his anger, he decided, he wouldn't say this, but he decided to create his own God. And this God was the most ridiculous thing you've ever heard of. And I could say to him, my God has given me the greatest sense of peace and joy and contentment. Your God hasn't given you any of that. This is a man-made God that you're serving. And the truth is, you're going to end up one of these days in the greatest disappointment of your life when you recognize that all of this talk is your attempt to escape the God whom you walked away from. Knowledge is not the issue. It is a personal, intimate relationship with Jesus Christ. And then the Holy Spirit will help you to understand the truth of God's Word. And you'll understand the ways of God and how He operates, how He works. There won't be a place for pride and arrogance, but humility, submission, and surrender to the will of Almighty God. That attitude make you a great teacher. That attitude make you a great Christian. That attitude make you a great witness. That attitude God will use to help you to have an impact on other people, because you're presenting the truth lived out in your life. And that's where contentment, joy, and peace comes from. And Father, how grateful we are that you've given us all different gifts, but that you can use every characteristic in every one of them to make us more available and more valuable as servants of God. I pray the Holy Spirit will help every person who hears this to purpose in their heart not only to know the truth, but to share it, and to be a good listener to everyone whom they meet, in order that the truth that they know would be acceptable to the person who has come to them for help and direction. And we ask this in Jesus' name. Amen.
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0: Why is it that some people can stay so very, very busy and not get much done? And on the other hand, some other people don't seem to be all that busy, and yet they get a great deal done. So somebody says, well, some people are just more organized than others. Well, that may be part of it. Some people are more, shall we say, skilled in some areas than other people. But whatever the reason may be, there's one reason that's more subtle than all the rest. And that's what I want to deal with in this particular message today. And I want you to turn, if you will, to the book of Nehemiah. Nehemiah was and is one of the most respected and probably recognized leaders of all the people in the Scripture. And this morning I want us to look at this whole issue of dealing with distractions. All of us have to deal with distractions in our life. And so the question is, what do we do with them? Do we let them defeat us, delay us, sometimes take us off course totally? Or do we learn how to deal with them? So I want to encourage you as we look at this passage. What I want to do is I want to give you a little background here in a few moments. And then I want us to lay out some principles. That is, how did Nehemiah deal with these awesome distractions in his life, and at the same time accomplish miraculously, so to speak, the objective that he had in mind? So let's begin in chapter 1, verse 1. The scripture says, the words of Nehemiah, the son of Hakaliah. Now it happened in the month of Kislev, which is somewhere between November and December, in the 20th year while I was in Susa, the capital in Persia, that Hananiah, one of my brothers and some from Judah, came, and I asked them concerning the Jews who had escaped and had survived the captivity, and about Jerusalem. They said to me, the remnant there in the province who survived the captivity are in great distress and reproach, and the wall of Jerusalem is broken down, and its gates are burned with fire. When I heard these words, I sat down and wept and mourned for days, and I was fasting and praying before the God of heaven. Now, if you look at that, from November to December, and then when you come over here to the second chapter, March and April, when he says, and it came about in the month Nisan, in the 20th year of King Artaxerxes, that wine was before him, and I took up the wine and gave it to the king. Now, I had not been sad in his presence. So, well, what you see is this. In this first chapter, Nehemiah receives the bad news of what's happening in Jerusalem. The walls are broken down, the gates are burned down, and so they were being attacked and constantly harassed by these people. And so when Nehemiah hears the news, what he does in the latter part of this first chapter, he begins to fast and pray. And for these months between November, December, March, and April, somewhere in there, he's fasting and praying and asking God to show him what to do. So what happens here in this second chapter, he comes before the king, he's the cupbearer, and the king looks at him and says, what's wrong? You're sad and you're not sick. What's the problem? And so he says, well, here's the problem. And he begins to tell him about what's happening to his friends and his family and all the folks who are the nation of Israel who are still back in Jerusalem, who survived the captivity. And the king said to him, what would you request? And this was his response. In other words, he was afraid when the king asked him that. But when the king asked him that, Here was his response. His response was, "So I prayed to the God of heaven." And then here's what he did. He simply said, "Here's what I need. I need time to go. I need certain materials in order to rebuild the walls and rebuild the gate for my people." And so the king said, "All right." So it pleased the king to send me, he says, and he gave him a definite time. He says, "Well, if you let me go do this, I will be back in a certain amount of time." So what I want to notice is this. God was with him. The hand of God, as he says over and over again, was upon him. And so he made request to this Persian king to go back to Jerusalem with all the materials he needed. Plus, he had the escort of the king's protection all the way back to Jerusalem. So when he gets back to Jerusalem, here's what he does. He very quietly slips in, doesn't tell anybody, and then he makes this survey. He goes all around, and scripture says in this second chapter here, into the end of the second chapter, he's surveying the city, goes the wall to the different walls, different gates, so forth, surveying everything. Then he gets this small group of people together, and then here's what he says. If you'll notice, in verse 17 of the second chapter, "Then I said to them, 'You see the bad situation we are in, that Jerusalem is desolate and its gates are burned by fire. Come, let us rebuild the wall of Jerusalem so that we will no longer be a reproach, bad testimony of the nation of Israel, and a prey to all their enemies.' I told them how the hand of my God had been favorable to me, and also about the king's words which he had spoken to me. Then they said, 'Let us arise and build.' So they put their hands to the good work." And so they gathered together. What I want you to remember is this. In the third chapter, what you find in the third chapter are some 40 different groups of people that Nehemiah has assembled together for one primary purpose. Go to work on the wall, rebuilding the wall and rebuilding the gates. Now that's what's happening in chapter 3, the whole chapter. What happens in chapters 4, 5, and 6 are the things that are going on during what you see in chapter 3, because chapter 3 is just simply the names and list of all these groups of people. Some of them are working on the wall in front of where they live. Some of them are working on the gates. And so for this period of time, all these men are working, protecting their families at the same time. And what happens in chapter 4, 5, and 6 are all the things that are going on during this building time. Well, it's interesting what happens here, because after he describes all this, the scripture says, if you'll notice in verse 19 of the second chapter, "But when Sanballat the Horonite and Tobiah the Ammonite official and Geshem the Arab heard it, they mocked us, despised us, and said, 'What's this thing you're doing? Are you rebelling against the king?' So I answered them and said to them, 'The God of heaven will give us success. Therefore, we, his servants, will arise and build, but you have no portion, right, or memorial in Jerusalem.'" So here's the background. You see what's happening. God has sent him. His job is very specific, very clear, and immediately he meets opposition. These people who live on the outside, who have been harassing them, and who really have sort of have them in captivity to some degree. And so now here is Nehemiah with the responsibility of rebuilding the wall, rebuilding the gates, setting the people free of all these oppressors, and doing it within a certain length of time to which he gave the king. He told him how much time he needed to do it. And so here is a very disorganized group of people. He assembles them, he organizes them, and puts them to work. Now, what I want you to notice in this message is simply this. I want you to see the things that would have divided his mind, the things that would have drawn his attention away to this project, the things that would have caused him to fail. These are very specific major distractions to Nehemiah in the task that he had. Now, when we think about distractions, all of us have little distractions at times, but sometimes they're big distractions. And what I want you to think about is this. I want you to think about the things that give you the biggest problem when it comes to distractions in your life. All of us have projects and all of us have work to do in your business. There are things that will distract you. In your schooling, there are things that will distract you. In every aspect of your life, you're going to be distracted. In your family, there are distractions. In your finances. When I think about particular groups of people, the kind of distractions that they have. And yesterday, on my way from a church, all of a sudden, I see this car getting ready to pass me, hits that concrete rail, flips over, and I'm looking in the rearview mirror right quick and seeing the car broadside right in the middle of the expressway and some car just missing whoever this person was. But you could tell pieces flew everywhere. One piece, I could tell it hit somewhere in my car. I didn't even want to see it. All of a sudden, now think about this. Here's somebody traveling faster than 75 miles an hour. One simple distraction, they almost were killed. Faster you travel, the more focused you better be. And the faster you travel in life, the more focused you must be. Otherwise, a distraction can take your life. A distraction can get you to make a decision that is an ungodly decision, an unwise decision in your finances, an unwise decision about your family. So all of us are faced with distractions. And so when it comes to Nehemiah is a tremendous example of how to deal with distractions without being distracted from the goal or the project or the thing that you are in the process of doing. And so let's think about it in that light. Let's think about, for example, the kind of distractions people have to deal with today. And, of course, sometimes bad news. Bad news will get you distracted. Well, what about that? Sometimes it's a matter of temptation, for example. You think about the things that you're dealing with, and you're tempted to get into this and get into that. You see, most people don't accomplish very much in life because they're easily distracted. And somebody says, well, why don't you do this and why don't you do that? And anybody in business knows that you must be very, very wise in what you do, and you try to get off into branching this and branching that and branching the other. Next thing you know, you've got a problem. Whatever you do best, do it with all of your heart, and don't try to do everything. And so Nehemiah went to Jerusalem to do one thing, rebuild the walls and the gates in order to protect God's holy city, the city of Jerusalem. So when I think about all the things that people are attracted to, the people that have a mind to work, but can easily be distracted, no matter what facet of life you're in, for example, it can be gossip. If you listen to gossip and you get distracted by that, or if it's criticism, for example, and you get distracted by that, and you allow your mind and your attention to be distracted to things because of something somebody said about you or their criticism of you, and we're going to see what Nehemiah faced in a moment. Sometime, for example, it's financial pressures. A person can be moving along and all of a sudden financially something comes along, and financial pressure is very distracting. Temptations are very distraction. To some people, gossip and criticism, very much of a distraction, gets their mind off the main thing that's happening and it slows them down. We'll talk about the results in a moment. And then, of course, there's this whole issue of conflict with other people. And so it gets a person distracted. You can't do your best if you're distracted by these things. Sometimes it's a matter of failing health. And a person says, well, you know, I just don't feel good. Now, no question about it. If you have a toothache, I don't care what else you're doing, you are distracted. Or if you have something wrong with your foot and you're walking, you're distracted. So there's some of those things naturally, but we have to learn how to deal with them and to adjust to them. Then there are other responsibilities that a person has besides the main thing that you have to do in life. Sometimes it's personal desires. You're moving along, you're doing what God's called you to do, but you decide you'd like to have a little bit of this, a little bit of that, and you want to go here and go there. That's fine if it's God's will, but don't let something detract you from the thing that God has called you to do, whatever that may be in your life, and that's between you and Him, for example. Sometimes the praise of other people can be a distraction. You get to enjoying that, and next thing you know, you're operating on the basis of how do I get the most approval and who will like me and who will not like me. Forget it. Then, of course, there's one thing I couldn't miss putting in here, and that's mechanical failures. You're talking about a distraction. Listen, probably in history, we'll go down these four words as the four major words that enter the 21st century. Can you hear me now? because they're all kind of distractions. And we either sometimes let them defeat us, or sometimes we learn how to deal with them. Now, so whatever the distraction may be, let me ask you a question. What is it today in your life that you have to give your main attention to? What is your main attention at this point in your life? Is it raising a family? If it's carrying out your business? And when I think about some particular responsibilities, you cannot afford to be distracted. You don't want your CPA being distracted by this and distracted by that. You've got to keep his mind on numbers. And so whatever the particular responsibility is, you're responsible. And so what is it that you have to do? Then in the process of asking that question, what are the most frequent distractions? What are the things you have to deal with that just pull you right, divide your mind, pull you away? And next thing you know, you've wasted time. And how many of us at some times in our life have had to say, you know what, I've been busy all day long, one distraction after the other. And you think, you know, I had this long list, and out of 10 things, I got 4 of them done. Why? Distracted by this, distracted by that. Some people do not know how to focus. And when I think about that, I think about a friend of mine in the ministry who is a very fine man, and he's a fine pastor, and he's held some very high positions. And one day we were talking about studying for the ministry, or studying for messages and so forth. And he said, you know what? He said, I can only focus about 20 minutes at a time. I said, no, wait a minute. 20 minutes? He said, after 20 minutes, I can't focus. I have to get up and do something else. Well, I don't know how you prepare a sermon 20 minutes at a time. I think I just have to walk up and say, folks, I'm not ready. Because I can sit 3 hours at a time and never get up. Because when I get into it, I'm into it. I learn to focus, because I realize if you don't learn to focus, you're not going to get anything done. And so there are a lot of things to detract us. Now, we have to deal with them. But the issue is, how do we deal with them in such a fashion we remain focused? Now, what happens when you don't? Let's think about what the results are. What's the consequences of not being focused? Because if you're not, there are some very simple ones. Number one, you get frustrated. You get frustrated when you are facing some distraction over here that's just gnawing at you and pulling at you. If you don't deal with it, the next thing that happens is you begin to feel angry. Well, I wish so-and-so hadn't happened. And maybe if it's somebody, if in some circumstance, you have to deal with that. Then sometimes you're tempted to just give up and quit automatically. Just say, well, you know, I can't do it. Listen, anytime you're tempted to say, I can't, stop and think. What do you mean you can't? Paul said, I can do all things through Christ who strengthens me. That doesn't mean that you can do everything, but you are capable of doing everything that is in the will of God for your life. And so therefore, God's not going to give you something to do in your life that you cannot do with his help. And so it's a matter of not giving up. Now, sometimes a person wants to give up temporarily, and then sometimes they just want to forsake their goals, their dreams, their desires in life, and say, well, you know what, it's not working. I have so many distractions in life. I'll just never get around to it. Well, don't, listen, getting around to it, if I'm focused, I will be able to accomplish or achieve whatever it might be if I remain focused. And this was a key in Nehemiah's life. Then I think about the fact that one of the ways we respond to distractions, we want to blame somebody else. Instead of learning how to deal with it, we want to blame somebody. Well, it was his fault, her fault. Well, God, why did you allow this to happen? Well, it's my fault. I'll never amount to anything. I can't do it. So if we respond in the wrong way, what happens is we develop a very negative attitude toward ourselves. And I hear people say once in a while, well, you know, I just don't seem to be able to do thus and so, and I guess I'll never accomplish that. Why not? People who are talented and gifted and skilled, and yet they allow distractions in their life. The same thing is true in a relationship. For example, let's say that either you have someone that you love dearly, or that you have a husband and wife, and every time you turn around, he or she is being distracted, and you're talking and talking and just telling them what your heart's all about. And you know what? You say, what do you think? Oh, I'm sorry, I missed that. You know what was happening? They were being distracted by something else. And so none of us like to talk to someone that's something about some issue or something that's very important to us, and then notice that the other person says, mm-hmm, mm-hmm, mm-hmm. They're not listening. They are being distracted by something. So it can be damaging oftentimes when we are talking to someone who's really got something to say or trying to at least listen to them. Then, for example, if you allow yourself to get distracted over something, you just get out of God's will. When you get out of God's will, then what happens? You're sort of on your own trying to manage these affairs in your life. In the midst of all that, what happens is you lose, listen, watch this. You can lose your joy in the midst of a pleasurable thing if in the midst of something you love doing, you keep getting distracted. So we have to learn, how do you deal with these distractions? Now, so what I'd like to do now is I want to show you the things that distracted to some degree, that distractions that Nehemiah had to deal with. Then what are the principles? How did he deal with these things? So if we'll go back and notice, if you will, we said he had already shared with his friends here what was happening. And the first thing that he had to deal with was criticism and threats from his enemies. Sanballat, Tobiah, and this fellow, an Arab named Geshem. All kinds of threats. And so he had to deal with criticism. Well, what are you all doing? What's all this about? So I want you to listen to what they said in chapter 4 of Nehemiah. It came about that when Sanballat heard that we were rebuilding the wall, he became furious and very angry and mocked the Jews. He spoke in the presence of his brothers and the wealthy men of Samaria and said, "What are these feeble Jews doing?" Now watch the adjectives here. What are these feeble Jews doing? Are they going to restore it for themselves? Can they offer sacrifices? Can they finish in a day? Can they revive the stones from the dusty rubble, even the burned ones? Now Tobiah, the Ammonite, was near him, and he said, "Even what they're building, if a fox should jump on it, it would break their stone wall down." I'm sure they just laughed and cackled and howled, because a fox is very light when it comes to weight. Said, even if they build, it's not going to work. It's not going to last, because even if a fox jumped on, the whole thing would fall down. So all this criticism that was going on, and so he had to deal with that. So how did he deal with it? So that's one of the issues he had to deal with, because criticism can be very damaging to some people. We all as believers have to, listen, be steel and velvet. Steel to criticism, steel to all kind of gossip, and very velveted to things that are right. We have to be soft on the one hand, hard on the other. And so if you allow criticism and allow people's opinions to govern and guide your life, you will never accomplish much in life, because listen, there's a world of people out there who are jealous. Very jealous of seeing you being blessed and they're not being blessed. They'll think they're smarter than you are, more organized than you are, deserve it more than you do, and so they'll criticize you. So criticism and gossip and all of those kind of things, you can't allow them to harass you to the point that you fail to accomplish and achieve, listen, and enjoy life and what God has given you, because you're concerned about what somebody says. You just let it go in one ear and out the other and say, "Thank you, Jesus," and keep going. But the simple reason, we have to learn. We can be sensitive to truth, but we can be absolutely, totally indifferent to gossip and criticism and things that are not true. So that's one thing you had to face. But there's a second thing. When, for example, Sanballat, Tobiah, and Geshem decided that, listen, they're making some headway here. We got to see how we're going to deal with this. Here's what their conclusion was. In verse 8 of the 4th chapter, all of them, speaking of those three, conspired together to come and fight against Jerusalem and to cause a disturbance in it. So now, his first area of distraction is their criticism. Well, he's ignoring that. Now they're going to assemble their armies and they're going to attack Jerusalem and make sure that he fails in the goal that he has of building the wall and the gates. So a second distraction. Well, there's a third distraction that's found in the 5th chapter. Next thing you know, what's happening is that the rich Jews are charging so much high interest to their fellow Jews in Jerusalem and taking advantage of them till they feel like that they've become slaves. And so here's what happens in the second verse of the 5th chapter. "For there were those who said, 'We, our sons and our daughters are many. Therefore, let us get grain that we may eat and live.' There were others who said, 'We are mortgaging our fields, our vineyards, and our houses that we might get grain because of the famine.' And we've borrowed money for the king's tax on our fields and our vineyards. And so come down to verse 6, then Nehemiah says, then I was very angry when I heard about these things. And when he got through explaining and telling them what was going on, here's what happens in verse 12. Then they said, we'll give it back. We will require nothing from them. We will do exactly as you say. So number one is the criticism. Number two, the threat of war. And number three is the whole issue of them fighting among themselves, the rich Jews taking advantage of each other. And then there's a fourth one in the sixth chapter. And what happens in the sixth chapter is this, that it was reported in chapter 6, verse 1, to Sanballat, Tobiah, to Geshem, the Arab, and to the rest of our enemies, that I had rebuilt the wall and that no breach remained in it, although at that time I had not set up the doors and the gates. Then Sanballat and Geshem sent a message to me saying, come, let's sit down and talk together at Chepharim in the plain of Ono. But they were planning to harm me. So I sent messengers to them saying, I'm doing a great work and I cannot come down. Why should the work stop while I leave it and come down to you? They sent him that message four times and he said, forget it, I'm not going to do it. Then they finally sent him a fifth message, if you'll notice, that sixth verse down here and the seventh verse. And making some accusation. And so the fifth time, so come now, let us take counsel together. And so what he said to them in verse 8, then I sent a message to him saying, such things as you are saying have not been done, but you are inventing them in your own mind. Well, they were trying to frighten him, threaten to kill him, for example. And then he got another distraction. And that is, so one of his friends sided up with his enemies and said, look, let's go into the temple so that they'll not be able to harm you. And he knew that that was a trick. And then they decided that they would attack him in some other way. So here he is now with one distraction right after the other. Everything I've talked about is happening in chapter 3 while they are building the wall. And you'll recall when the fact came that they were going to attack them, here's what he said. He said, look, I want you to put your sword by your side and you put your tools that you're working with. And here's what we're going to do. And he says it right. He says, we're going to work till you see the stars at night. We're going to work when the dawn starts. We start working till the stars at night. We're going to quit at nighttime. And we're also going to do this. We're going to work prepared to fight at any moment. And he says, remember your families, your children, your fellow brothers, we are defending ourselves and doing the work of God, and we are not going to be diverted from the task God has given us. He reminded us, some of you are working right in front of your house. So he told them as groups where they were to work. Those were to work on the wall here and the wall there and the wall here and the gates. And so he'd organized them and planned for any attack that they would be ready. What I want you to see is this. With all of that going on in 52 days, they did this awesome job. 52 days. Less than 2 months, they rebuilt the wall and also rebuilt the gates. Now, how is it he could accomplish all of that in 52 days, having to deal with all this constant criticism, attempts at warfare, plotting against him, dealing with those Jews who were trying to take advantage of each other? How did this man accomplish the task in 52 days? Well, that's what I want to spend the rest of the time talking about. But I had to lay you enough foundation so you'd see he had a big job on his hands. Now, sometimes we get discouraged because we get a little diversion here. And we think, well, you know, maybe I just ought to lay this down. If God tells you to do something, you don't lay it down till you get it done. You don't listen to all the criticism. And you know what? If your enemies come at you, remember who stands between you and your enemies, and that's an almighty God. You have his protection, his watch care. And there'll always be this kind of stuff floating around in your lifestyle. Somebody just doing this. You know what? You have to ask yourself, God, what did you call me to do? You may be a mother raising godly children. That is a primary task in your life. And while you have to go to work and do some other things, you know that your primary task as a mother is to raise these godly children without a father if that's necessary. Or if it's a family man, whatever the issue is. What did God call you to do? What is your task at this particular time in your life? Whatever that task is, God will enable you to do it. He will show you how to do it. He will enable you to do it. What you and I must focus on is this. We must focus on the task and, listen, not be diverted by all these different distractions. People say, why don't you do this? Well, I think you ought to do that. Well, if I were you, here's what I would do. Or they want to distract you to the point that demand and cry out for your time to spend time with them when you ought to spend time doing what God called you to do. Nehemiah faced awesome distractions. But look what happened. Now, why and how could this man? Listen, here's the key. He stayed focused on his task in spite of all that. Well, how could he do it? Well, I want you to jot these down.

Stick with it. Focus on it. Don't allow anything to get you off focus. If you're doing the will of God, that's your focus in life at this point. The second thing that I think that he applied in his own life is this. And that is, he maintained a clear picture of his goal. What's the priority in my life? And all of us have to note what the priorities in our life are. And you'll notice what he said in the 17th verse of this second chapter when he was talking to the men there in the very beginning. He said to them, you see the bad situation we're in, that Jerusalem is desolate, gates burned by fire. Come, let us rebuild the wall of Jerusalem so that we will no longer have any reproach. He knew exactly what he was to do. Whatever your vocation is, wherever you are in life, you know that God has given you this task at this time in your life. Don't be diverted from that. And secondly, you have a very clear picture of that. Now, here's the problem with some people. They just sort of get a job and do a little bit of this and a little bit of that. They don't have a sense of direction. If you don't have a sense of direction in your life, you're not going to accomplish anything. You need a sense of direction to know that whatever this is at this point in your life, it won't always be the same thing maybe. But in seasons of life, there are priorities. And when you're first married and you're raising your children, those children are a priority in your life. To some people, they're not. I want to get a job doing this, and I want to do that, and I want to have a boat, and I want to have a new house, and I want to have these. Well, my kids are over here. Yes, yes, yes. And so there are all kind of things that divert a person's attention from the thing they ought to be doing at that time. You start a new business, for example. You start a new business, you can't be able to do over here doing this and a little bit of that and a little piddling over here and piddling over there and going to this part and doing these things. Well, listen, you have a major task on your hands. So in your personal life, and remember this, when we lay out principles, these principles apply in our personal life. It depends on where we are. And so when you look, for example, at Nehemiah and what's happening in his life, the third thing I want you to notice is this, and that is he was aware of the magnitude of the task. He said, listen, here's what he said. He said, I'm doing a great work and I can't come down and talk about it. I don't have time to talk. I'm doing a great work. Raising godly children is a great work. Your vocation at this point in your life is a great work for you. You don't compare yourself with what somebody else is doing. It's what God wants to do in your life. What did he call you to do? Whatever he's called you to do, he will equip you to do. And for him, from his viewpoint, if he's placed that as a priority in your life, it's a great work. Now, somebody else may not recognize that as that, but God does. And so when you and I recognize the magnitude, you think about this, raising godly sons and daughters in an ungodly society, not knowing what great way someday God may choose to use your son or daughter, that's an awesome task. So don't underestimate what you're doing. You're teaching a Sunday school class or you're working and volunteering in some area. Every single thing you do is important. Volunteers say, I'm just a volunteer. But look what you're doing. You're helping us get done what God has called us to do. When I think about, for example, and in touch, I walk in the room and see all the volunteers. And what are they doing? Stacking or packaging tapes or packaging CDs and things. Well, it doesn't take a lot of intelligence to do that. You don't think that's important? They go all over the world, teaching and preaching the gospel of Jesus Christ in some 88 languages. And you see, we'll say, well, what's this just putting a CD in this package with somebody's name on it? It isn't so much what we do, it's the impact of what you do. And you can't ever underestimate the impact of what you do. Because it's what you do and you do and you do and we do, and it's what we all do together that makes the difference. And so Nehemiah understood the magnitude of his task. And when I looked to see how he described that, he said, so I sent messengers to them saying, I'm doing a great work. I cannot come down. Why should I stop God's work and leave it and come down to talk about it? And there are a lot of folks who just love talking. They like talking about things, not getting it done. But God has created all of us, giving us a certain span of time in life. He's given us certain tasks to accomplish and to achieve. And the way to get it done is to refuse to be diverted to something over here that's not the priority of our life. Distractions are subtle ways that Satan can cheat you out of success, cheat you out of progress, cheat you out of the prosperity, and cheat you out of the blessing and the pleasure he intends for us to have. Because we said, what happens? We get all diverted with these things. There's frustration, there's anxiety, there's anger. We want to give up and quit, and we lose the blessing that God has.

0: is in store for us. Then, of course, there's the whole idea of constantly looking to God in prayer. Because you'll notice in the very beginning, when he got the news, he began to pray. And over and over and over again, here's what you'll find. You'll find him saying, then we cried out to God. The God of heaven will give us success. And every time something comes along, here's what you find him doing. You find him crying out to God, talking to God. But we prayed to our God, and because of them, we set up a guard against them at night. Over and over and over again, here's what he's doing. When one of these distractions comes along, he begins to pray and to seek God's mind on how to deal with it. Now listen carefully. Are you listening? Say amen.
1: Amen.
0: Here's what happens. When a distraction comes along and you say, okay, God, what do you want me to do? Now watch this. I don't have to fret and be frustrated and angry, give up, quit, and slow down, because God's going to tell you exactly what to do. And when he tells you exactly what to do, then you don't have to worry about it. Why? Because you're going to do exactly what the Lord would have you to do. You're going to keep making progress and you don't even slow down. 52 days, they accomplished this miraculous feat. Why? Because every time he heard, when he first started, he heard all this criticism, he just talked to God about it. And when he'd heard, for example, that they were going to attack, talked to God, assembled the people, said, here's what you do. You work with a trowel in one hand, sword in the other. We're going to work from dawn till the stars, but we're not going to quit. Heard all about the things that were going on among the Jews. He prayed. God showed him exactly what to do. When he got through talking to them, they got it all straightened out. Then, when they tried to attempt him to come down because they wanted to kill him, he asked the Lord to give him direction. And what happens? He discerned what their real motive was. They didn't want to talk. They wanted to kill him. Here's the key. One of the reasons he could stay so focused was he stayed on his knees talking to the Father while he was working and organizing and motivating and challenging them. He was getting his direction, his instruction from God the Father. I don't care what kind of detraction that comes your way. The first thing is to do is to say, God, what would you have me to do about this? Then, listen, don't fret and fume and call your friends and then finally out of desperation decide you're going to pray. You're going to pray first. And what happens is that people say, well, I better call so-and-so and see what she thinks and what he thinks and what they did and what they're doing. Talk to God who knows exactly what to do. Save time, save frustration, save your anger. If you're going to direct it to something more valuable than that. Then, of course, there's a whole issue here that, listen, he was aware continually that the favorable hand of God was upon him. And this is what he said in the very beginning. And this is what he said to those. And the king granted them to me because the good hand of my God was upon me. Think about this. There's not a single one of you who cannot say. You can't really say. The favorable hand of God's not upon me. You may not feel it. But listen, if you're doing the work God has called you to do, I don't care what your vocation is. If you're doing what God's called you to do, and you're working where God has called you to work, the favorable hand of God is upon the life of every obedient child of God. Now, if you're living in sin, the favorable hand of God comes off. He doesn't desert you, but what happens is, and when you lose his favorable hand, you lose his blessings and his pleasure and his sense of confidence and his sense of satisfaction in life. He said the favorable hand of God was upon him. Whenever you feel distracted by something, you talk to God. And you remember, Lord, I have your favorable hand. So whatever's out here, I'm not going to let it distract me from what you've called me to do. I'm going to trust you to enable me to accomplish this no matter what. Then, of course, the whole issue of his strong determination to accomplish the goal. For example, notice what he said in the 5th chapter and the 16th verse. He said, so I did not do so because of the fear of God. I also applied myself to the work on this wall. I applied myself. I kept my focus glued, sealed to the work that God had called me to do. When you and I learn to focus in the presence, in the light of, and in spite of all the things that would divide our thinking, draw us away from what God has called us to do, when we learn to focus, here's what happens. We are more excited. We have a greater sense of contentment. We are more joyful about what's going on. We have a better feeling about ourselves. We take pleasure in things that are even difficult to do. Why? Because we know we are making progress and we are not having a divided mind about things. And so it is a subtle method and a subtle tool of Satan. Slow you down, cheat you out of the blessing, and keep you from accomplishing God's perfect will for your life. So here's a man who understood exactly how to deal with these distractions. And so he was aware of the favorable hand of God, had a strong determination to accomplish the task. And then, listen, he accurately identified what his distractors were. What are these distractions? He had, and it's very evident, for example, he saw and heard the criticism. He could understand the warfare that they were planning. He understood that all of this bickering among the Jewish brethren was just another distraction to, listen, to cause his men on the wall working to be distracted because their families were complaining about what they didn't have. And so he saw all these distractions. He was able to see that. Now watch this. Sometimes somebody in your life can be a distraction and you don't think that's what it is. Sometimes it's something you want, you really strongly desire in your life that's a real distraction. It's always up there trying to figure out how to work this out. Maybe it's something financial in your life, whatever it might be. But we have to be able to discern, what is it that's got my mind divided? What is it that's distracting me? And you see, a discerning person can discern someone else's divided mind. It wouldn't take me very long to talk to somebody if I knew where we were and what was going on and whatever the situation was. It wouldn't take me but a few minutes probably to think, their mind's divided. There's something when I listen to them talk, their mind's divided. When you have a divided mind, it can become evident to a discerning person because it's like you can't fully focus. And while you're talking about it, you can tell there's something else. God's people need to be able to live the kind of godly life that no matter what you and I face and what we are walking in, through, and about, that our mind is not divided. God is our God. He can take care of every difficulty, every hardship, every trouble, every trial, every enemy, every sarcasm, every criticism, every God. He can take care of all of that. So what do? We focus on what God's called us to do. I think about students, for example. Go to school, and their mind is to work hard, to learn, to get a degree in a particular area in order to be equipped to do what God's called them to do. So they get in school, and then there's a sorority over here, and there's a party over here, and they only get a little bit of this and a little bit of that. I'm not saying you shouldn't enjoy life, but what you have to ask is, what am I in school for? You spend $30,000, $40,000, $50,000, $60,000 sending your kids to college. You don't want them out there with a divided mind doing everything but what you call them to do, right? In other words, you want that to be an investment in their life for their whole future. And they came home and said, well, I had to go to the ball game this night. We went to the movie the other night. We had this big party the other night. And then we had this big discussion. And you asked them, well, when did you study? Oh, well, I get some of it done. No, the priority is study. The priority is study. In your business, the priority is making it work, organizing it, working it, keeping an eye on their finances, whatever it may be doing. And so Nehemiah was the kind of man who knew what his priorities were. He was aware of those things that would distract him, and he knew exactly what to do. Strong determination to accomplish it, and also I want you to notice that he refused to be intimidated by his enemies. And what we have to do, we have to do the same thing. You don't let, for example, if you work in some office somewhere and you've got some people who don't like you, or maybe you're doing so well, they're jealous of you, or whatever it might be, and you don't let them intimidate you. You just say, Lord, I just want to thank you that I'm doing what you called me to do. I'm going to give it my best. And here's what happens. When you're a focused person and you're committed to what you're doing, you're going to make lazy people who are not focused, you're going to make them very uncomfortable. And you see, what Nehemiah was doing, he was making his enemies very uncomfortable First of all, he was doing something that they didn't like. Number two, the fact that this man could come from a distant place, walk in to this absolutely, totally disorganized bunch of Jews who were very discouraged and had already given up. And in just a matter of a few days, he had them organized, motivated, skilled, equipped, and ready to go to work. And they said, let's build the wall. It intimidated them. And finally, they had to give up. That's why they never attacked, because they saw this man knew how to organize and keep his focus. And all their threats did not scare him one single bit. You keep your mind on what God's called you to do. Do with all your heart and watch God work. In 52 days, they built the wall and the gates. And what they did, what happened was the whole city was now protected. So when you think about the things that you have to do, responsibilities you have, but what is the primary responsibility at this point in your life? There are different seasons. What's the primary responsibility? Well, listen, he resisted any deceptive temptation to begin to talk about this and talk about that. He resisted that. And you see, sometimes Satan knows how to get us off course from people who may be our friends, or people who appear to be our friends but are not. And so what happens, we have to remember this, that we don't allow ourselves to stray out here or out there or get involved in this and get involved in that. And how many times have I heard over the years people say, well, I was just doing fantastic and then I let these people convince me that I ought to become part. What? And then what happens is they fail and they can't figure out why they failed. Well, let me just mention one other thing here. And that is, one of the things that helped him keep his focus was this. And that's back in chapter 2. Listen to what happens. Chapter 2, verse 6. Then the king said to me, the queen sitting beside him, how long will your journey be? And when will you return? So he gave him an answer. So it pleased the king to send me, and I gave him a definite time. All through this project, he felt the accountability to the king. 52 days, he got it done. And why? Because he did not allow himself to be distracted by things. He knew that he's going to have to give an account to the king. Now, you think about this. One of these days, you and I are going to stand before the King of Kings and the Lord of Lords, and we're going to give an account for our life. And somebody says, well, here's what I'm going to tell him. No, you're not. We're going to stand before him and be rewarded for what we did well. And it may be, probably will be, we'll get a glimpse of what we lost because we didn't walk in his will. Now, he's not going to have some screen up and parade your life and say, well, all these years, what you did, this, that, and the other, all of our sins are forgiven and forgotten. But where we may have failed in areas of our life, if we'd have just done what he told us to do. And when I think about that, I think about Swiss cheese. Swiss cheese got holes in it. So that when you look at a piece of Swiss cheese, you've got cheese, but you've got holes. And I think about it, the judgment, we stand before him, and all the cheese is good works, and the holes are things that I blew it somewhere on. And so that's what we lost. We're accountable to God. And my challenge to you today is simply this. Don't let any kind of distractions keep you from being the best that you can be. Do the best that you can do. Listen, walk in the center of the will of God and let him demonstrate to you what he can accomplish and achieve in and through your life. And that's only going to happen when you and I refuse to be distracted. Whether it's criticism, whether it's gossip, whether it's temptation, whether it's desires, pleasures, the call of this, the call of that, these people inviting you to do this, that, and the other. What did God call you to do? What's his call upon your life at this time? What is God's desire for your life at this season of your life? Don't allow yourself to be distracted. And here's what will happen. You'll take more pleasure in what you do. You'll feel better about yourself. You have a sense of contentment about life. You're not trying to keep up with this person, that person, and the other. It doesn't make any difference what somebody else thinks. What you want to do is you want to please the Heavenly Father. And here's what will happen. You will watch God work in your life in the most unusual ways. It may not be unusual in somebody else's mind, but you know what God's doing in your life. And you see, he works in all of our lives in secret ways as well as in public ways. All you want to do is to do this. Obey Him. Leave all the consequences to Him. Don't be distracted by anything. Keep your focus upon God and upon the work that He's called you to do. And Father, we know that You're always faithful to keep Your word, and that all we need to do is to walk in the center of Your will, keep our focus upon what You've called us to do, and then watch Your work. We bless You and praise You and worship You and adore You for being so personally interested in every single one of us and in what we are doing at this point, this season of our life. And we pray this in Jesus' name. Amen.
1: 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Stop by as often as you can. We're on around the clock.
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0: God is a God of grace and mercy and love and goodness and kindness to us. And all of us who have been saved realize we were saved by the grace of God. That means by His unmerited, that is, His undeserved love and favor toward us as a result of sending His Son, the Lord Jesus Christ, to the cross to die for our sin. We realize we didn't deserve that. That is a gift of His grace. We're quick to understand that. Sometimes we forget to realize that everything else that comes our way is also the result of God's grace and love and mercy toward us. You say, well, what about those difficult times, those times that we don't like? Well, sometimes those also are gifts of God's goodness and love and mercy and grace toward us. Now, we don't realize why He sends them. We don't particularly like it. We don't like the nature of it. We don't like the timing of it. We don't like anything about it. And then as time goes by, we look back and realize God was just loving us. He was preventing us from doing something that would have wrecked our lives. We were heading in a direction that God knew was not wise. And so even the difficult times, those times that we don't understand, are also oftentimes acts of His love and grace and mercy. Well, certainly one of the ways that He expresses His grace toward us is in the fact that not only has He saved us, but He sent the Holy Spirit to seal us as a child of God forever and to live on the inside of us and to live through us the life of Jesus Christ. And so one of the essentials of the Christian life is that you and I grow. The Scripture says that we are to desire the sincere milk of the Word, that we may grow thereby. And so He has enabled us to grow. He desires that we grow, and He's equipped us to grow. And part of what's involved in all of that are His spiritual gifts. That is, He has gifts and manifestations of those gifts, how they're expressed. And He also has different ministries for us. And the Scripture tells us that the whole body of Christ needs the whole span of all of those gifts. Now, there are three primary divisions of Scripture that talk about the gifts. And one of them is in 1 Corinthians 12 that people understand primarily. And then, of course, there is the ministry gifts that Paul mentions in Ephesians chapter 4. And then, of course, there is his chapter in Romans chapter 12, where he talks about the motivational gifts, and he names them there. Now you say, well, what is a motivational gift? Well, a motivational gift is that gift which is the drive within us. That is, it is the underlying motivating reason that we do what we do. Now, there are a number of those gifts. He mentioned seven of them. The gift of prophecy, for example, we've dealt with that. And the drive in prophecy is simply this. That is, the desire of the prophet is righteous living. Then is the gift of service, and the drive in the service gift is what? Meet a need. And then there is the drive in the teaching gift, the gift of teaching. And what is that? And that is to get knowledge out, the truth and knowledge. And then comes what we'll talk about today, and that is the gift of exhortation. And of course, then there's the gift of giving, the gift of leadership or administration, and the gift of mercy. Each one of those has an underlying driving facet to it. Now, what I mean by drive is this. All of us do what we do and respond to situations on the basis of that drive. That is, that we are wired a certain way that God has wired us in order to help meet a particular need or facet of the body of Christ. And in 1 Peter chapter 4, for example, and we read this every week on purpose because he makes it very, very clear what this is all about. He says, as each one of us
3: has received a special gift, one of these motivational gifts. You may be gifted to do many things, and we've talked about the difference between a talent and a gift. We're talking about these spiritual gifts given to you at salvation. He says, each one has received a special gift. Employ it. Put it to work. For what reason? Serving one another as good stewards of the manifold grace of God. The manifold grace of God, the various expressions of God's grace in our life, from salvation, all the rest. And so he says the reason he gives us these spiritual gifts is that you and I are to serve one another in the body of Christ. And he says in the next verse, we're to do it. He says we're to do it how? We're to do it in the strength of Almighty God. So God has gifted you as a believer. And he intends for you to exercise that gift. It's the underlying motivation for what you do. So we come to the gift of exhortation. And what are the characteristics? Well, one of the primary characteristics of the gift of exhortation is this, and that is that person is motivated. Motivated to urge people to listen, full spiritual growth. What is it that drives the person with the gift of exhortation? Above everything else, they desire to see other people grow in their spiritual life. So that whatever they're doing, whether they're serving this person or whether they are giving here, whatever it might be, the underlying motivation of all of that is their desire to see people grow spiritually. And of course, the scripture tells us that. And in each one of these gifts, there's some biblical character that best describes them. In prophecy, it was Peter. In service, it was Timothy. In teaching, it was Luke. And now in exhortation, who do you think would be the best example of exhortation in the Bible? Who would it be? Paul, absolutely. Because all the way through his epistles, you will hear him saying things. And what he's really saying in essence, he is encouraging people to grow in their Christian life. And here's what he says. For example, just one verse in Colossians chapter 1, verse 28. He says, we proclaim him, that is Christ, admonishing every man and teaching every man with all wisdom so that we may present every man complete in Christ, that is mature. And so verse after verse, scripture after scripture, chapter after chapter, epistle after epistle, what is he doing? He is encouraging us to live a godly life and to walk in that life and to grow up in our Christian life and to be spiritually mature believers, because that's the will of God for all of us. The Bible speaks of children, for example. He says, my little children, these things I write to you that you sin not. And so what is he saying? We are all saved, born again, the Bible says, and we're little children, so we must grow. Many people are satisfied, it seems, that they just want to be sure that they're saved and they get into heaven, so they want to get inside the salvation door and have somebody have God lock the door in, then they want to just sort of live casually. No, because it is the will of God that you and I grow up. And the gift of exhortation is committed to doing what? The person they're able to influence, the person they're able to speak to, they're always going to have this innermost drive. Whatever they're saying, whatever they're doing, whatever the relationship is, to help that other person grow up spiritually and become the person God wants them to be and to be able to accomplish the things that God wants them to accomplish. And so when you think about that, you think about the fact that because they have that gift, they're able to visualize. Listen, a person with a gift of exhortation can visualize for somebody else. They can visualize so accurately about what their possibilities are, what their potential is, and how God can work in their life. And so that is what drives them above everything else. Now, it would be wonderful if every parent had that gift. If every parent was so committed to living before their children and to admonishing them and to encourage them to live a godly life and to grow up as a Christian by the time, that not by the time they're 40, but by the time they're 13, 14, 15, 16, they're on their way to spiritual maturity. And yet oftentimes parents want to wait till they become teenagers or become 21 years of age or whatever it might be. Listen, spiritual growth begins the moment you are saved, and the more help you have and the more instruction you have and the more good exhortation you have, what happens is you grow stronger more quickly. The second characteristic is simply this, and that is the ability to see root problems in people. That is, a person who has a gift of exhortation is able to quickly go to the root of the cause of the problem in that person's life. Sometimes it's pride. Sometimes it's selfishness. Sometimes it's insecurity. Sometimes it's fear. Sometimes it's control, whatever it might be. All of us have those root issues in our life that need to be dealt with. Now, as long as you're willing to deal with them, God will expose them and He'll take care of it if you're willing. If you keep denying that you have a root problem and you just want to talk about it, you don't want to deal with it, and you say, well, that's not true of me, then what happens is you don't ever deal with the root cause of the problem until you're willing to face the fact that you have one. And so the exhorter, he especially or she wants to get to the root of the problem, and they have a very discerning spirit to be able to discern what that is. Now, once a person is able to understand what is the root cause, why do I act that way? What is it about me? Why in this situation do I respond that way? Why do I say these kind of things? Why is it that I'm rebellious of you? Why is it I'm willing to give God some but not much? That is some root cause. So what is that root cause? Sometimes, as we said, it can be pride. Sometimes it's fear. Sometimes it's control. Sometimes it's selfishness. Sometimes, you know, there are different things. And so if you're going to get over it, if you're going to grow in your Christian life, and remember this, you can only grow if you're willing to hit one of those, and then you say, I'm willing to deal with this. You know what happens? Then you grow. And you hit the next one. You grow and you hit the next one. The truth is, all of our Christian life, we are moving and growing. But here's what happens. When God brings something to your life, some root issue in your life, and somebody either points it out and you recognize it's there, and you say, yeah, I know that's true, and you're not willing to deal with it, that is as far as you grow. This is why we've got spiritual pygmies in the church. And that is, they have what? They have heard the truth. That's as far as they're going to grow. And what you have a lot of people in church who do not know the Word of God, who are not growing in their Christian life, and they just want to go to church and listen to sermons, but they don't want to change. Imagine that. The awesome potential that every single believer has, and you don't want to change. And you don't want to change simply because you're not willing to deal with what God has brought to light in your life. Root causes. Every parent wants to get to the root cause of what causes their 13, 16, 17-year-old to be rebellious. Well, God wants to be able to bring forth the same thing in your life so that you can grow and be a responsible child of God. And the person with the gift of exhortation, they know how to get to the root. Now, if you want somebody to get to the root, you let one of those persons deal with you. And this doesn't mean it's going to be hard and difficult necessarily, because the person who's walking in the Spirit, who has the gift of exhortation, knows how to approach a person, and they're not going to walk up and say, I've been thinking about you and praying for you, and I want to tell you, you have a root cause of bitterness. They're not going to do that, because you know that's the end of the session when you do that. That's not the way to do it. And we'll talk about how people are misunderstood, and also how they act when they get in the flesh. That is, how does a person who is an exhorter, when they get in the flesh, that's what they do. It wouldn't be a matter of discernment. It'd be judgment. And so that's not the way we operate. So a third thing is this, and that is, that person wants to prescribe steps of action. Now watch this. By steps of action, I mean what they'll do is say, okay, here's the root issue in your life we want to deal with. Now the first thing you need to do, step one. Then they'll say, then step two. Or they may say, here's step one. Now, when we talk about that for a while and we work on that, then we come back to step two. Somebody says, well, now, I don't believe in all those steps. Well, I'm here to tell you, the only way you got here this morning is step by step. You got out of the bed, step one. And so the truth is, in our thinking, in our process of how we process ideas, we go by steps. A person, for example, who comes to church. Now, watch this. Come to church. No notes, no Bible, nothing. It's just a habit of going to church. Now, I'm not referring to guests who didn't happen to bring their Bible and their notebook this morning. But if you go to church all the time and you sit and you just listen to sermons and walk out, I'm telling you something. You're not going to get far for the simple reason you have this conglomeration of knowledge. But you know what? Step one, step two, what about the steps? You say, well, I go to church. They don't give me any steps. You need to change churches. I'm going to tell you why. Because if somebody can preach to you, what you ought to do, what you ought to do, what you ought to not do, what you ought not to do, and never tell you how to do what you ought to do and how to stop doing what you're doing, then what's it all about? Steps are very important. And sometimes I've given you 12 steps in one message, or 14 or whatever it might be, or 6 or 2 or whatever, because that's the only way you grow. You grow by understanding what the process is. How do I deal with it? For example, if I said to you, or you came to me and you said, well, now, you know, I have a very bitter spirit. I know I have. How do I deal with this? If I just said, well, just forgive them. You say, no, wait a minute. I've been trying to forgive them. But if I said, now, first of all, step number one, step number two, step number three. Or if you said to me, now, I want to learn how to study the Bible. Well, I said, just read it. Well, that's not going to answer the question. And so what I want you to see is this. There are precise steps in any situation, and the same thing is true in our spiritual life. And what happens here is simply this. The gift of exhortation is very precise in giving steps. That is, if you will take this step, if you'll take that step, and they're willing to get involved in your life to some degree. Now, I'm not talking about necessarily some big counseling situation. It could be a friend you work with, a friend at school, or in your home, or you're talking to your children. You give them precise steps. And what happens is, that's how we grow. We grow a little bite at a time. If I said to a person who just been saved, now, well, how do I live a Christian life? Get filled with the Holy Spirit of God. Well, that's a pretty good size order, and naturally we want to be filled with the Spirit. And there are some people who understand salvation, and the Holy Spirit is explained to them upon salvation. It doesn't take them very long. Most of us didn't get it that way. And so step by step by step, the person with the gift of exhortation is very precise in giving those steps and very insistent. If you just want to talk about it, the person with the gift of exhortation is not simply interested in hearing you say the same thing over again. They want to see some growth. They want you to grow. And they're doing the wisest thing they can do is to help you by giving steps. And this is the reason oftentimes that I say, okay, step number one. Step number two, why? If you write it down, you have a little map. You have a little traveling note here. And you say, well, I'm moving this step, that step, this step. And so what happens is that's the way we grow. We grow by learning this truth and this truth and this principle and that principle and one principle upon the other. And after a while, God's doing something awesome in your life. That's what that person's committed to. Then, of course, they like turning problems into real benefits in our life. That's the way they think, the person who has the gift of exhortation. So, therefore, they may say to you, well, I know you're going through a bad time, but you know what? This is really good. What do you mean it's good? I'm hurting. I'm disorganized. My mind's fragmented. You tell me that's good. That's real good. Well, how can it be good? Because you see, the gift of exhortation knows that if God has allowed you to get into this situation and you're miserable, he or she knows that God's working in your life. And I said to a friend some time ago, telling me all about what was going on, I said, you know what? I'm so glad. What do you mean you're glad? I said, because I see exactly what God's doing in your life. And the person with the exhortation, they welcome that. And so if they tell you, for example, well, what you're going through is really good and you're just having a fit over the whole thing, you just want to walk away, they understand that God does what? He prunes, he sands, he sculptures, he gets out the chainsaw sometime, if necessary. He works on us, and oftentimes what is he doing? Getting our attention. What does he want to do? He wants to grow us up. And he knows that, listen, he knows, for example, let's say that you have a beautiful apple tree. I mean, it's luscious with apples, and I mean, very fruitful. And you just say, well, it did fine last year. I'm leaving it like that this year. It did fine last year and the year before that, and you never prune it. You cease pruning, quality goes down. Well, mark it down in the Christian life. If he doesn't keep us pruned, you know what happens? Then you know what? The fruit of our life also degenerates. And so God is in the process of doing that so that the growth process of the Christian life deals with hardship, trial, pain, persecution, rejection, and all the rest. And the person who has the gift of exhortation knows, takes that and turns it into something good by helping the person realize that, listen, God still loves you. He still cares for you. He has a purpose for you. He wants to work in your life. Give him the privilege and give him the opportunity of doing so. So sometimes when you're complaining about something, you need to ask yourself the question, God, trying to get my attention? What area of my life do you want me to look at? What is it you're trying to say to me that I don't understand? And sometimes I'm going to blame it on somebody else. And you see, as long as you blame these things or most anything on someone else, you'll never face it. They say, we know this about our children, but sometimes we don't want to practice the same truth. That is, as long as you blame what's happening on God or someone else, then you're not going to see the root problem. And you see, here's what happens to so many marriages. So many marriages break up because somebody is not willing to see they have a root problem they will not deal with. I don't want to talk about it. Don't tell me about it. Don't give me that. No time to discuss it. When people quit talking, before long it's going to be all over. So you have to be willing to face the root cause. Why do I do what I do? Why am I feeling these feelings? And why do I act the way I act towards you? And why do I respond to people? There's something going on. Must be willing to look at it. Must take the necessary steps. And if you're willing to do that, God can take care of anything if we're willing. Then, of course, that person, the exhorter, desires not to write you a letter or call you on the phone. The exhorter wants to see you face to face. They want to look into your eyes. They want to see your responses. They love not being critical, but they love to see how you respond when you say, do you think there could be some root cause for this? And they can tell, listen, an exhorter can tell in a split second, faster than that, they'll watch you react. They'll watch you react right here, right in your eyes, because you cannot. Listen, if there's a slight bit of hesitation or rebellion or objection to what they say, it's written all over your face. You cannot hide it. And if you respond in the right way and you say, that's right, it's very evident. So the person has the gift of exhortation, desires to talk face to face. They want to see how you're responding because, listen, they want to see growth. And so you come back to them and they come to you and they talk to you again. And this time your response is totally different. Then the person with the gift of exhortation is encouraged because they see some growth. They see this desire. They see this hunger. Maybe the first time you talked, you just said, you know what, not interested. I want to talk to you, but don't give me any steps today. And then the next time, or two or three times later, they're saying, you know, now, what was that step one you tried to give me? They see it, they feel it, and the person of gift of exhortation is very encouraged. And so the church needs lots of exhorters, because the truth is all of us need some. I have a person who is my very, very dearest friend, and that is he is 1,000% exhortation. 1,000%. He happens to be trained in that area, but it just happens to be, by the grace of God, that's his spiritual gift. And it's amazing how intuitive they can be. For example, he will ask me a question once in a while, and I'll say to him, why did you ask me that? You know exactly what I'm going to say. And he just laughs because it's the truth. And you see, everybody needs an exhorter in their life. I don't care who you are. If you think you're above and beyond it all, then you got a mistake coming. Everybody needs someone that you can talk to, you can listen to, you can share your heart with. And if that person happens to have the gift of exhortation, you have a jewel. You have a treasure, because they're going to make themselves available. They love to see you grow. This person is such an encourager to me. And sometimes when I'm saying, here's what I've been praying about and just asking God to show me about this. Well, you know, also the exhorter, oftentimes when the two of you are close, God will lay upon that person's heart what you're praying about. And when you talk to them, you know what? They'll already know it. They'll already know it, especially if they're a praying person. God delights in using exhorters to encourage us, because that's what an exhorter is ultimately. They're an encourager, not a condemner, not a judger, but a person who desires to encourage. Now, if you're living uptight and you've got this wall up, and you pull the shade down, nobody's going to get to you. All you're doing is committing spiritual suicide, because you know what? God's going to break this out one way or the other. He's going to come at us one way or the other in love to help us to understand that when we humble ourselves before truth and we humble ourselves before one another, God is going to honor that. And so everybody needs an exhorter. Now, what you're not to do after this service is to run out and tell one of your friends, well, I decided today that I'm an exhorter, so you better listen to me from now. No, that won't work. Because you see, if you're walking in the Spirit, number one, you're not going to do that. The exhorter takes great delight in watching a person grow and desires to see that face to face. Now, likewise, that person desires to gain spiritual insights themselves through experiences in their life. And so if you were to say to the exhorter, well, now, what about you? The exhorter knows that this is the way you learn spiritual principles. The exhorter knows that this is the way you grow, by personal experience. And the truth is, you think about this. When you go to someone, or if you were going through some problem, some heartache, would you, for example, go to someone who could only tell you what they read in the book? No, you would not. You want to hear from somebody who's been there. Somebody who's hurt like you've hurt. Somebody who's been through something that's been trying and difficult and hardship in their lives. And you want to hear them be open. And the exhorter will be open because they want to get involved in your life. Not to pry for being nosy, but they want to get involved in your life to help you grow. Remember, their whole motivation is to help you grow up, help you to grow. And the truth is, every pastor really ought to be an exhorter, not necessarily happen to have that special gift. But remember this, the truth is, all of us have a unique gift, but all of us also have some qualities and some characteristics that are true of the other gift. I certainly do want to be an exhorter, and there are many things about this that are part of the way I think. I want to see you grow up. That's what I'm doing week after week after week. I want to see you grow up. So I'm there thinking and asking God to show me how to deal with this, and so that I can show someone else how to deal with this. And so we're all growing leap by just a little leap here and a big leap here and a just an inch or so here, depends on what people are going through. Well, you think in your home, you need to be exhorting for those things that help each other grow up. And so God needs all of us to have some bit of that quality within our life. And when I think about how that works and think about the fact that the person who is an exhorter is willing to go through difficulty, hardship, and trial, what does it do? It equips us, and you know this. Listen, the more you've been through, the more God has done in your life, the more He's worked in your life. And you may have been through some very, very tough times. You know what part of that is? God's equipping process. Equipping you, may not be your spiritual gift, but He's equipping you to help somebody else in the body of Christ or somebody who's unsaved. That's the way God, He says, all of these gifts, He says, employ it for the good of the whole body. So think about tough times you've been through. Think about disappointments you've had. Think about times of discouragement. Think about times when you were rebellious toward God. Think about times when He has forgiven you and you just think, God, how could you ever forgive me? All of that has equipped you to do what? To pour your life into somebody else's life. And I think about people who live a very selfish and self-centered capsule life. That's what I think about it. They go to work in the morning and they come home and they do their thing, and then you get up the next morning and they do the same thing 5 or 6 days a week. On the weekend they just all closed up, whether it's watching TV or whatever. What about the rest of the world? What about people out there who need you? People who want to fellowship with you? People you need to fellowship? People you need to pray about? People you need to give yourself away to? Selfishness doesn't fit. Capsule living doesn't fit who we are as the children of God. And so the person with the gift of exhortation, giving themselves away, unselfish in every way. And you see, the person with the gift of exhortation is very strong. When they give us steps, these are the steps. Now, if you follow these steps, here's what you can expect. But if you don't, here's what you can expect. Very important. And so the person with the gift of exhortation is strong in that way for that reason. Then, of course, they desire to bring harmony between people and between groups. A person of exhortation, they're not divisive. And so the way they operate, remember, is spiritual growth. And they know that spiritual growth is best accomplished where there's harmony. Well, between you and the person you're talking to. Or bringing harmony in your family. Or bringing harmony between you and somebody you work with. And so that's very, very much a part of their thinking. And that is the whole idea of bringing harmony to different people. And then, of course, with the gift of exhortation is the characteristic of what makes them the happiest. What makes the person who has the gift of exhortation the most joyous? When they see you taking those precise steps and watching God work in your life, and watching Him change you, and watching how God is bringing about a change of attitude, therefore a change of action. What's happening in your family? What's happening where you work? In other words, one of the great characteristics of the exhorter is what makes them happy is very simple. Watching us grow up in our walk with God. Now, how are these exhorters misunderstood? And they are misunderstood. Well, let's think about it for a moment. First of all, the overemphasis, at least in their idea, There's this overemphasis on steps of action that appear to be an oversimplification. Now, wait a minute. You mean to tell me that if I take this step and this, that God's going to bring me through this? Absolutely. So to them, that's oversimplification. In other words, it can't be that simple. For example, how many people have I talked to, and probably you have, and you talk to them about being saved, and here's what you say. You say, this is how you get saved. This is how God brings about your salvation. You acknowledge that the Word of God is true. You acknowledge that Jesus Christ went to the cross, died on the cross for your sin, paid your sin debt in full, and then you accept Him by faith as your personal Savior on the basis of what He's done. That's the reason He's forgiven you, because He died for you. You ask Him to come into your life and save you, and He does. And how many times people say, well, it can't be that easy. That's too easy. Now, the reason they respond that way is because they want to help God out. They want to believe in Jesus, plus they want to do certain things, because you know why they want to do certain things? Makes them feel good. Makes them feel like they had a part in it. It can't be so simple that God does it all. And the bottom line is that it's pride. I want to do my share in getting saved. Now, their share is works. But then when you start asking them some questions, they get confused. For example, you say, well, now, you want to sort of work? How long are you going to work? And they'll say, well, I guess the rest of my life. Well, that's not going to work. You know, in other words, if it's going to take you the rest of your life to get saved, suppose you die in an accident suddenly. And so the truth is, it's more than, in other words, it is simple in a way. But when you look at the whole complexity, the whole atoning plan of God, it's a complex thing. But my responsibility is simple. Am I willing to ask the Lord Jesus Christ to forgive me of my sins? Not on the basis that I'm going to do this, that, and the other, but on the basis that He died for me. In other words, all the work was done at Calvary 2,000 years ago. He did all the work. He died in my place. And now I'm to accept Him as my personal Savior and to believe in my heart my sins are forgiven. Well, I'm sure that's... I talked to somebody this week, told me they were saying, well, I hear you, Pastor, I hear you. Well, the truth is, that's the way it is. But one of the ways the exhorter is misunderstood is too simple. Too simple. And now some steps are not very simple, but they want to say, well, that's just too simple. Then, of course, that is urging a person to take these steps and to follow your leadership and your guidance. Seems to be overconfidence in your steps. Oh, you mean, in other words, you seem to be very confident that if I do this, this will happen. Well, that's true. Well, now, why is the exhorter so confident? Because he's been there, or she's been there. They have watched this in other people's lives. They know the principles of Scripture that say, here's what happens, cause and effect, the consequences of these things. And so, therefore, it isn't oversimplification. And not only is it not oversimplification, but it's not a matter that we are overconfident. We just know that when a person takes wise steps in their life, whatever they're facing, they're going to be tremendously victorious blessings that come as a result. So the person who balks at the exhorter needs to stop and think, well, how's it worked in their life? Worked in their life. And this is why the exhorter oftentimes is very prone to point out not some individual that you may know, but it could be, and how God has worked in other people's lives, because they want you to understand that these are principles and not just something that somebody has said or something that they've read. It's a biblical principle. And the exhorter is going to be quick to validate those principles in the Word of God to say, now, this is how God worked in Abraham's life or Joseph's life or David's life or Peter or Paul or whatever. Very, very important that we understand that. Then, of course, the desire to win non-Christians. The desire to win non-Christians by saying, listen, it's the life you live before them. Well, how they misunderstand. Well, you're not very evangelistic. You're just telling me that I can lead somebody to Christ by living a godly life. That's not the only way, but what the exhorter who is interested in growing you up and growing me up, what they're interested in is, listen, our growth. And what the exhorter is simply saying is this: as you grow in your Christian life, people are going to see how God is working in your life, and they're going to want the same Christ that you have. When they get in a crisis, they're coming to you, and you have the wonderful privilege of explaining to them how God worked in your life. So it's not a matter of just oversimplification. It isn't a matter of them being unevangelistic, They can be very evangelistic, but that's the exhorter's approach. And so somehow some folks don't get that. They say, well, you know what? You're not very evangelistic. Then on the other hand, that person may turn around and say, well, you know, I realize that maybe your approach is right, and that is you've got to work on this whole thing of spiritual growth. And so because they do that, they get misunderstood. And then on the other hand, for example, when they desire to win people by a person's life, people don't understand that. And so the truth is the exhorter is just doing what his drive is. For example, an evangelistic person. Let's take, for example, like Billy Graham. And Billy Graham can preach a simple message, give an invitation, the Spirit of God just falls all over the place. Falls all over the place. I mean, people come down the aisle, and it's not because it's him, it's because God, he has the gift of an evangelist. That's his ministry. And so if I got up and said the same thing he did, probably not much would happen. You know why? Probably not much would happen. Because that's his ministry. That's what God called him to do. God didn't call me to be an evangelist. I'm glad he didn't. He called me to teach the truth of the Word of God. To teach it both to believers and to unbelievers. Now, you can't put one above the other. All the gifts that God gives, they're all equal in God's eyes. He just calls us all to do something different. And so, wouldn't expect you to do something that God hasn't called you to do. And sometimes, people who do what God's called them to do, they're misunderstood because their motive is right. And some people can do it very wisely, very carefully, very successfully. And when a person is trying to act out of their gift, or it's not their gift, and that it's not, in other words, you say, well, shouldn't everybody win people to Jesus? Well, my answer is yes. The way God uses and works in your life to do it, and it won't be the same in everybody's life. And so the exhorter, of course, they desire that you and I become godly and walk godly in such a fashion that people would be attracted to Jesus by us. It doesn't mean that they're not evangelistic. It's just their approach is not the same. Then, of course, sometimes they're misunderstood because they'll accuse us of using Scripture for personal application and to say, well, you know what? That's not what it says. Now, watch this carefully. In 1 Corinthians, for example, chapter 10 and verse 11, listen to what Paul says here because it's so perfect about what we're talking about. Somebody says, well, you know what? God didn't say that to us. Now, listen carefully. Through the Holy Spirit, God had men pin the truth of what we call the Word of God, which is what it is. Now, they wrote to the people of their day. Now, you say, well, if he wrote to the people of their day, it doesn't apply to us. Yes, it does. Now, listen to Paul. Listen to what he says. He's writing to the Corinthian church. Now, these things happened to them. He just gave a bunch of examples of what had happened to Israel. These things happened to them as an example, and they were written for our instruction. Now, listen to Paul. Paul said, God in the Old Testament worked in the lives of the nation of Israel, and the things that are written in the Old Testament were written to them, but written for our instruction. Well, so it is in the New Testament as well as the Old Testament. Was it written to us? No. It was written to them, but it was written also for us. So therefore, you and I take Scriptures and we apply them because they're principles. Now watch this. If it was some ceremonial act of sacrifice, God isn't expecting us to perform sacrifices. But here's a principle. Forgive, even as your Father has forgiven you through Jesus Christ. That's a principle. I can't change it. It's the principle of God. Well, just because Paul wrote that to the Ephesians, does that mean that I can't apply it to my life? No. He wrote it to them, never even thinking about the possibility of the 21st century. He wrote it to them. But listen, what God had Paul write to the Ephesians and Colossians and Philippians and Corinthians and Galatians and all the rest, that was Romans, he also meant for it to be written for us so that a person says, well, you're just taking Scripture out of context. No, we're not. Not taking it out of context. We're taking the principles of the Word of God and applying them to our life. And one of those principles happened to be forgiveness. One of those principles, for example, has to do with prayer. And that is that verse after verse after verse about prayer has to do with faith. You've got to link the two together. Ask and it shall be given you, seek and you shall find, is one of those verses among many. But he says, for example, what things have you desire when you pray? Believe that you have received them and it will be granted to you. This is the confidence that we have in him, that if we ask anything according to his will, we know he's going to hear us. And if we know that he hears us, we know that we'll have the petition that we desire of him. It's believing and trusting. Principle after principle after principle. Well, the exhorter knows how absolutely essential it is that you and I apply Scripture. For example, again, the 23rd Psalm. We all quote that. And somebody says, well, that wasn't written to us. No, it wasn't. God gave it to David. But oh, how have we have applied it to our hearts when we've gone through difficulty and hardship in our life. The person with the gift of exhortation

giving you steps so that you think that we have to have fast results. It's a misunderstanding of the person who has that gift. And so when I think about that, I think about oftentimes people have feelings, and they only want to talk to people who have this same kind of feeling they have. That is, the feeling that, well, you understand me, and instead of bringing any correction, they just want you to listen without changing. But that's not the way the exhorter is going to think. The exhorter is going to think this way. You know what? I'm willing for you to hurt, if necessary, to grow you up. Now, sometime that gets a little sticky. But here's what you have to ask yourself. Do I want their acceptance more than I want to see them grow up? This is what gets parents in trouble. They can't stand the kids' rejection. So what do? They agree with things they know are not right. Let them do things they know are not right, because they can't stand the rejection of their children. So who suffers the most? The children they grew up doing what? Getting their way? When the parent has got to be willing to suffer rejection, hardship, criticism, you name it. But they owe it to their children to tell the truth. And one thing you'll find in the exhorter, they're going to tell you the truth. And you may even have to hurt. But they're willing to let you hurt, if necessary, to help you to grow up. Now, I've said that before, and I said again, because I feel very strongly that that's something that needs to be etched into our thinking. A person who loves you dearly, if they have the gift of exhortation, your feelings, while they understand, your feelings are not going to result in them violating a principle so you'll feel good, or telling you something that's not true so you won't reject them. They're not concerned about the feeling. They're concerned about growing us up. And you see, the truth is, that's a protection. Now, how does this person act when they're in the spirit, and how do they act when they're in the flesh? Well, all of these gifts have the same reaction. That is, we all act a certain way, whether it's a prophet, servant, teacher, giving, mercy, administration, doesn't make any difference what it is. We act a certain way when we're in the spirit. That's when we're the most profitable. That's when we're the most successful in whatever we do. We get in the flesh, listen to what happens. Well, first of all, the exhorter, when the exhorter is in the spirit, they are very wise. Wisdom is one of their qualities. Very wise in what they suggest and what they do not suggest. Knowing exactly where you are in your life, very wise. When they're in the flesh, you know what? They just operate on the basis of their natural inclinations. And all of us, listen, all of us have what Paul calls in the King James, carnality, or in other versions, the flesh. And the truth is, it's our naturalness. This is what we came into the world with. This is how you naturally act apart from God. And so what happens with the exhorter, when that person's in the flesh, they're just acting within their naturalness. Then, of course, when they're in the spirit, they have discernment. They have the ability to penetrate into a person's heart and understand and see what's going on. They get in the flesh, they're just judgmental. And being discerning is one thing. Being judgmental is something else. And so the discerning spirit is able to convey what the issues are in a loving way. Judgmental says, you need to get your act together. The third is this. They operate in faith when they're in the spirit. And otherwise, they're just presumptuous. It isn't a matter of trusting God. They just presume. And so in the flesh, we're not very profitable in the work of the Lord. Then likewise, discretion. Being very discreet about what they say, what they don't say, how they go about it. And in the flesh, they're just simple-minded. They say things that they should not say, go about it in ways they should not go about it. Likewise, when a gift of exhortation is walking in the Spirit, love is overwhelming to them. They're loving people, loving the person they're talking with, which makes them sensitive to where this other person is. And then, of course, when they're not loving in their spirit, they can just be as selfish and indifferent as they can be. Because, you see, that's what Satan does in a person's life. When you get in the flesh, makes us what? When you look at these, natural inclination, judgment, presumption,

0: conscientious, single-minded selfishness, and then, of course, they can be very creative on the one hand, in the spirit, in the flesh, underachievement. You know what? When you talk to somebody and the negative is there, you're not going to listen to them and certainly not going to follow their directions. And, of course, enthusiasm. When a person has a gift of exhortation and they're walking in the Spirit, they're enthusiastic. You know why? They're watching people grow. They're involved in this person's life. They're encouraging this person. And then when they're not in the Spirit, walking in the flesh, they're just apathetic. They don't even care. Now, in every single gift, is how you operate in the Spirit, how you operate in the flesh. All of us could say at some time that all these fleshly things in every single gift, we could all be guilty of some of that. If we are walking in the Spirit, we will not. Now, you think about this. The Apostle Paul was an exhorter. He gave himself to exhorting people to live a godly life. Now remember this. The Bible says that He gave you that spiritual gift for one primary reason. Not to make you happy, not to make you successful, not to make you accepted, but to give yourself away to someone else. So I want to challenge you to do something. I want to challenge you to ask God. You may not have this particular gift, but ask God to make you very, very sensitive to the people you work around, people you live around, your friends, maybe the folks you go to school with. Make you very sensitive to the people around you. And if there's somebody that He wants you to speak to, that He would give you the discernment to speak to that person a word of encouragement in some fashion. Now here's what He'll do. He'll take your word of encouragement to that person. You may think it fell on deaf ears, but God will use that oftentimes, many times, most of the time in some way that will open the door for you to speak to them another word of encouragement. Or it may be that He brings them back to you. And the next thing you know, you have become a vessel through whom God is speaking to a person who's deep into something they should not be in. Deeply dividing their mind, fragmenting their thinking, going through some trial and some big temptation in their life. And He's using you to do what? To help them understand there's a better way. And it may be that God is using you to prevent them from making a mistake that could destroy their life. You see, too often we are so single-minded and so focused on what we want, when we want it, how we can get it, and that's all that matters, that we miss out on why God gave us these gifts. So whatever gift you have, I challenge you to watch how God will use you in a single person's life if you will pray that prayer. Amen? Amen. Father, how grateful we are that though You've given us all different gifts, You've also given us all wondrous opportunities to be a blessing in somebody's life, to be the roadblock that keeps them from destroying their life, to be that signpost along the way that points them in a better direction, to be that voice above all of the voices that they hear that catches their attention and causes them to stop and think and turn their life over to You. I pray the Spirit of God will grant each person who hears this challenge the courage to live this week sensitive, open, available, ready. It may be just ready to listen or to speak or simply to love them in some way, is my prayer in Jesus' name. Amen.
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2: With a message from God's Word, here's Charles Stanley.
0: The night before Jesus was crucified, He told His disciples some things that greatly disturbed them. But one of the things He said was this. He said, I'm not going to leave you as orphans. I'm going to send the Holy Spirit who will be in you, with you, and upon you. Then He described, for example, some of the things the Holy Spirit would do. He said, for example, He will teach you all things that I've taught you, bringing all things to your remembrance, that he will guide you into all truth. And so he promised them many things. And the one word that he used that probably encompasses all of it is this. He says, I will send you another helper. By helper, that is someone who would enable you, who will strengthen you, who will make it possible for you to accomplish what I've called you to do and do it in a way that's pleasing and honorable to the Father. Well, one of those ways that God intended for the Holy Spirit to help us is by giving us a spiritual gift or gifts and manifestations of those gifts. And so when the Apostle Paul wrote in Romans chapter 12, he mentioned some of these gifts. For example, he mentioned the motivational gifts, which I'll explain in a second. And here's what he said in Romans chapter 12, verse 6 through 8. He says, since we have gifts that differ according to the grace given to us, each of us is to exercise them accordingly. If prophecy, according to the proportion of his faith, if service in his serving, or he who teaches in his teaching, or he who exhorts in his exhortation, he who gives with liberality, he who leads with diligence, he who shows mercy with cheerfulness. And then, for example, he discussed the gifts a little bit more thoroughly in this 12th chapter of 1 Corinthians. Here's what he said. He said, there are varieties of gifts, but the same Spirit. He's the one who gives them. And then again, he says in the 11th verse, but one and the same Spirit, that is the Holy Spirit, works all these things, distributing to each one individually just as he wills, which is his way of saying the Holy Spirit, when he comes, he'll be the one who will give you or decide which gifts you have. Now, while there are three categories of gifts in 1 Corinthians chapter 12, Ephesians chapter 4, the ministries, there's something different about Romans chapter 12 when he speaks of these seven gifts. By motivational gifts, I mean simply this. There is an underlying motivation in each one of these gifts. The prophet, for example. What's the motivation in what the prophet does? That is a call for righteousness. In service, it's meet a need. In teaching, it's disseminating knowledge. In exhortation, it's an encouragement. And now we come to the gift of giving. That is, by motivation, I simply mean this. That a person has a spiritual gift given to them when they trust that Jesus Christ is their personal Savior. And that gift is God's way of enabling, strengthening us to do and to accomplish and to achieve what He's called us to do in life. And so each believer has a motivational gift. That is the thing that gives you the most sense of confidence when you operate out of that gift. You'll have the greatest sense of fruitfulness, being more productive that way, greatest sense of contentment because you're operating and working out of that particular gift. Now, a person can have any one of the seven gifts that he mentions and do well at whatever vocation God calls you. For example, a person can have the gift of service and be an excellent administrator. A person can have the gift of mercy, for example, be an excellent leader. So it doesn't mean that just because you don't have that particular specific gift doesn't mean you can't do well at what you do. The issue is not what your calling or what your profession, but the issue is, do you know what that spiritual gift is? You will operate out of that. And so when it comes to the gift of giving, what does he mean when he speaks of the gift of giving? So what we'll do is this. We'll talk about the characteristics of the person who has the gift of giving, and then how they're misunderstood, and then how they operate when they walk in the Spirit, how they operate when they walk in the flesh. And so in each one of these, we've had a biblical character that best describes. And so we said, for example, the gift of prophecy is Peter. The gift of service is Timothy. The gift of teaching, Luke, because he's so detailed about things. The gift of exhortation is Paul. All of his epistles, he's exhorting us, encouraging us to live a godly life. And now we come to the gift of giving. And the one person that is so very clearly the gift of giving is Matthew. Remember that he was a tax collector to begin with. And not only that, but he speaks more than any other gospel writer about the wise use of money. He's the one who gives the greatest details about the nature of the treasures given to Jesus at his birth. For example, gold, frankincense, and myrrh. He's the only one who talks about secret giving. He's the only one who tells us exactly how much Judas got when he betrayed Jesus, 30 pieces of silver. So we could go on and on and on. It's very evident that he is simply an example of the gift of giving. And he is also the one who challenged and berated recorded that challenge that Jesus gave the Pharisees and the Sadducees for not financially taking care of their parents. So all through Matthew, you see this. He's also the one who says the most about the wise use of resources and what happens to people when they use them unwisely. So he's a perfect example of this. Now, let's look at the characteristics and you ask yourself the question, well, certainly I don't have the gift of giving because I'm not wealthy. It has nothing to do with being wealthy. You could have the gift of giving and being wealthy. You could have the gift of giving and not be wealthy. So it's not so much how much you have, but your attitude about it and what you do, how resourceful you are, and how you take care of those resources. So what's one of the first characteristics? One of the first characteristics is this, and that is a person who has the gift of giving is able to see resources. They're able to identify things that oftentimes people overlook. And so that person is able to make wise purchases, wise use of their money in order to have money to give for the Lord's work. And whereas someone would say, well, I just don't have anything to give, the person with the gift of giving, they're able to see, well, if I use this wisely, if I expend my resources wisely here, if I don't purchase that at this time, I'll have more to give to the Lord's work. And so they're able to plan ahead. The person who has the gift of giving is not this kind of person. There are a lot of people who just float through the malls on a weekend. They just float through the malls and looking at this and looking at that and looking at the other. And the best way to float through the mall, if you just have to do it, is leave your credit card and your pocketbook at home. Carry your driver's license with you, but don't carry anything else. If you float through the malls with your credit cards and your money, here's what's going to happen. Before you get out of there, you're going to spend money. Not because you need it, but because you just got to have it. And you think about people who look at this and look at that, and it'd be nice to have this, not needed. It would be good to have that so-and-so has this. I'd like to have one of those, and she has one, and he has one. Then surely I ought to have one. Besides that, I've worked hard all day long. I deserve something. You can talk yourself into anything if you want to. But the person with the gift of giving does not think that way. That's why they have resources to give, because they're very careful with their money. A second characteristic of this person is simply this, and that is they desire, when they give, to feel a part of the work. The person with the gift of giving isn't somebody who just sort of gives with no relationship. They, first of all, give themselves. They have to see that they're involved in that work. For example, whether it's some other ministry or whether it's a church or whatever it might be, they want to be involved themselves. Their heart's got to be in it. They just don't give it out there and spread it out and have no relationship. They want to be involved. They want to feel like they're a part of it. They want to feel like that they're making a contribution to the Lord's work. And so their heart goes before their money. And oftentimes that person needs assurance in their heart. They need assurance that their decision is a decision that God has enabled them to make, not just giving it, but they want to be certain that God has led them to give, because their heart is there, not just their money. A third characteristic that's so evident in them, and that's this. They desire to give high-quality things. For example, the person with the gift of giving isn't going to find the cheapest thing they can find to give you a gift. But they're going to buy something that they think and they believe that is certainly becoming to you, something that is of the quality that they can be proud that they gave it, not that they want credit. And also, they want to give the kind of gift that has a lasting value to it. They don't buy trinkets and junk. They want to buy something that has a lasting value that will be meaningful to you because it was meaningful to them to purchase it. And so they're very careful about the kind of things that they purchase for people. And they desire to give a quality gift that also represents them. If that person loves you, for example, delighted in you, that person is proud of what you've done, you've accomplished something, you've done a good job, then they want to give something that has the kind of value that says to you, they really do appreciate me, he really does love me, she really does care for me, because their whole idea about giving has deep meaning to it. And, of course, there's also the characteristic that they hope that their gift is an answer to prayer. The person with the gift of giving is very careful. And so they hope that somehow that they have discovered a need. And without you even mentioning it, that they are able to meet that need. And they get the greatest pleasure in recognizing the fact and realizing that they, without being told, have given to meet a need that God impressed them to give. Now, if you'll think about this for a moment, if their ultimate satisfaction is in the fact that God led them to do it without even really knowing particularly that there was a need, and they learned that that need was fulfilled as a result of God leading them, think about this. How many times do people give you things or make some gift to you and never tell you where it's from? And how many times have you ever given a gift to someone and you didn't tell them where it was from? It just showed up. And you didn't look for credit. You didn't seek any credit. But God laid it upon your heart to do so. And then you discover that that was a real need in that person's life, and you didn't necessarily know that it was there. Sometimes you may recognize it and you're responding to God's leadership. Or God may just say, I want you to give so-and-so this much or some amount of money. Now, we're prone to say, well, we look at that person and say, well, I don't think they need anything. They haven't mentioned any needs, and therefore they must not have any needs. Well, let me give you a simple example. Nobody ever hears us on the television or radio begging for money and saying we got this need, that need, and so forth. And yet, here's a gentleman whom God impresses upon his heart for some reason to give me a call. And so he gives me a call in the process of our conversation. He says, I never hear you say that you have any needs. Do you not ever have any needs? And I say, oh, yes, we do have needs. And so he said, well, like what? And so I said, well, at this particular point, we are looking for a building, and we discussed that. And I told him how much that we'd found one, how much I thought we could purchase it for. And this was his response. When I said, I think we can purchase it for $2 million, this was his response. I'd never seen him. He'd never seen me except on the television. He says, I think I can handle that. Send us a check for $2 million. Now, let me tell you what was significant. The most significant thing to him was this. He didn't talk about the money because the money was not a big issue with him. The most significant thing to him was this. That 2 days before and the day before, he felt so deeply impressed to call me. He said, for the first time in my life, I knew I was hearing God speak to me. Now, this man was in his 70s. For the first time in my life, I knew that God was telling me to do something, and I'd never talked to you, and I didn't know whether I could talk to you or not or reach you. And he said, I just knew he told me to call you. Now, he wasn't trying to get credit. You know what he was doing? Being obedient to God. He didn't know whether we had a need or not. And here's what oftentimes we'll do. We'll say, well, you know, we give an excuse, or we'll try to rationalize it away and say, well, you know, they don't have any needs, or she doesn't have any need. Well, he certainly doesn't have any need. And so when God impresses our heart, what do? We rationalize it away, because we want to obey according to what we see, what we feel, what we think. God wants us to be obedient to him according to what he says, not what I reason, not how I evaluate it, not how I weigh it, not what I think, but what God thinks. And so what happens? He made a great contribution to the Lord's work. If he had said, well, they don't have any needs because I don't hear them asking for it, so therefore must not have any. He said, God impressed my heart. Went to see this gentleman to thank him. Did you know the only thing he talked about the whole meal? The fact that God spoke to him, and for the first time in his life, he was so grateful to God that now he knew God could speak to an individual, that we could understand that it was God. And if we do what God says, then you know what? If he tells us to give, we're meeting a need that he would never have known. Listen, forget the $2 million and think about this. There are people who are in need, who have needs, different kind of needs, just not financial needs. And God impresses your heart to say something to them, to give them something, to go see them, to express some form of love to them. And you say, well, I this, that, and the other. Don't make excuses. Just be obedient to God. He would not impress your heart to do something if there were not a need. He would not impress your heart to do something, to go, to be, to give, if God didn't have in mind something specific he wanted to accomplish. The person with the gift of giving lives with a sensitivity. They live with a sensitivity of what is God saying? How does God want me to handle this? And the greatest sense of satisfaction that they get is simply this. They gave not knowing what the particular need was, or didn't know it when they knew that they wanted to give, and then find out that what they gave was a specific answer to prayer. This man could not get over the fact God told him to do something, and he did it, and it met a need. Now, so when it comes to our relationship to money. And money can corrupt people as well as also crown them with many blessings. It depends on your attitude toward it and how you handle it. And so the person with the gift of giving is very careful. They want to be sure that God has told them to give it. And that's a very wise thing, because people can just squander God's money and on the basis of being generous or giving to others, when sometimes that's the motive's wrong. When you're giving to be recognized and giving to get thanks and giving to be seen and giving to be heard and all the rest, as the scripture says, he says, you know what? And Matthew is the one who said it. He said, you already have your reward. We give because we love him. We give because he's told us to do this and to speak to that person or to give to them. The personal gift of giving, very careful, and what brings them the greatest satisfaction is they gave and discovered there was a need. God spoke to my heart and I obeyed God. And when we obey him, he always blesses in return. Because what does he say? He says, in other words, you can't outgive him. There's no way. The very grace of God says, I will never be able to outgive God, because his grace and mercy and loving kindness toward us has absolutely no bottom to it. It is infinite. It is always there. You can never outgive him, and he'll always give us exactly what we need. Now, this person also has a desire to give secretly. And that is, they love giving without telling anybody. And you know what? One of the reasons the person with the gift of giving just keeps on giving is because as they keep on giving, not asking for anything in return, not looking for recognition, what does God do? God honors that. God honors when we give to people secretly. And that doesn't mean that you never tell anybody what you give, but it means that you give oftentimes nobody ever knows. It may be that you have to come up and say to the other person, well, you know, I did help in that area, but I didn't want you to know that at the time, and whatever it might be. But you'll know when you're to say it or not. But giving secretly, the person who has the gift of giving, they take great delight in doing that, because as we said, first of all, they want to meet needs for the Lord's work. They're not looking for credit, not looking for recognition, but they're looking to be involved in the work. Because you see, the personal gift of giving is not interested in getting rewards here and now. They're interested in future rewards. And so they can give generously. They can give however God requires them to give. And knowing in their heart that one of these days at the judgment, they'll be rewarded accordingly. And then, of course, the person with the gift of giving prefers to give without appeals. Now, there was a time, for example, on television when many people were asking for money. And here's what they'd say. And I can remember this. If you don't give to this ministry, if you don't send it in today, we're going to be off the air next week. If you don't give now, we're going to be gone. And my feeling was, be gone. And here's the reason. If God wants you on, he'll keep you on. You don't have to browbeat people to give. If it's the Lord's work, then listen, imagine Almighty God not providing for Almighty God's work. So we trust God. There are times when you make the need known in a very wise way. But when you start pressuring people to give, the person with the gift of giving may have tons of money to give, but you know what? They just start backing off. They don't like pressured appeals. Well, the truth is, none of us do. The tragedy is that it works. That some people can make all kinds of pressured appeals, and there are people out there who are just gullible enough to answer that. The person with the gift of giving, but which also should be true of all of us, God, what would you have me to do? And God isn't going to encourage us to, listen, to finance anything that's not of God. If it's of God, he will impress our heart. He'll move upon our heart to do it. But people with the gift of giving do not like pressured appeals. That does not mean that they do not want to know when there's a need. And there's a difference in announcing. There's a difference in speaking. There's a difference in making the need known and pressuring people with the, you do this and I'll do that. If you don't know this, here's what's going to happen. That's not of God. That's not the way God operates. If it's God's work, God will provide God's work in God's time and God's way in such a fashion that God is the one who gets the glory and the honor. If people pressure, and they succeed, who gets the glory? Well, they're really good at that. The truth is, God is the source of every single thing that you and I need and every single thing we have. He's the source of it. The person with the gift of giving, if you want to turn them off, turn up the pressure, you turn them off. because that's the way they think. That's how they're wired for God. Just like the prophets wired a certain way, the teachers wired a certain way, the exhorter, everybody is wired a certain way. And so the person with the gift of giving, very careful what they do with their finances. They're not being tight. They're not being stingy. It's just the fact that they choose because they understand the value and the power of financial resources. Then, of course, there is the concern that giving corrupts. The person with the gift of giving also has an understanding that money can corrupt. Now, money is neither good nor bad. It's simply a tool. You would not say this hammer is good or bad if it's made correctly. It's just a tool. Money is a tool. And listen carefully. Money can corrupt. It is not the fact that money is bad. It's the way people use it. And how often you see this, you hear this, and you wonder why in the world could anybody think in such a fashion. Sometimes a person, and I think this every pastor could say this, there are people who get saved, join the church, they have almost nothing really. They begin to tithe their income and God begins to bless them. And the blessings flow as God begins to honor their obedience and their faithfulness to Him. And then what happens? They get blessed and blessed and blessed and blessed. And after a while, their little is turned into more and their more is turned into much and their much is turned into real affluence. Then what happens? The next thing you know, you don't see them very often. And what they began to do financially, they ceased to do. And you'll think about how deceptive and how powerful this deception is. What is one-tenth of a dime? Now, I know you know the answer. What is one-tenth of a dime? Penny, all right? That's one-tenth, right? What is one-tenth of a dollar? The dime. What is one-tenth of a $10 bill? So what do you have? You're still talking about one penny out of every dime. It's the deception of the way people look at money. And so Satan deceives. And so therefore, oftentimes in churches, God's work is hindered because people are selfish and greedy. And you say, well, I know I'm not greedy, but I'm making so much now. Well, who gave you the power to make much? And here's what happens. Not only do they become selfish and covetous, but here's what happens to them. Isn't this amazing how people's attitude toward money corrupts them? Oftentimes after a person becomes so wealthy and they have enough money, it's like, now I have power. Now I can purchase anything I want. Now I can have anything and everything I want. And not only that, if I make a mistake, I can buy my way out of it. And after all, if I don't do all what's right, you know, I can handle it. Such awful deception. They have allowed their money to corrupt them. And oftentimes people lose it. That is, they lose that wonderful fellowship and relationship they had with the Lord Jesus when they had very little, when they had to depend upon Him, when they had to trust Him, when they had to look to them, when sometimes it was a little difficult to make ends meet, and now they can meet all kinds of ends, all kinds of desires. They can buy anything in the world they want. And what happens? One of the first things that happens is they cease to recognize their absolute total dependability upon God. And sometimes the best thing God can do is wipe them out. You know why? Because they've forgotten the most important thing, and that's their personal relationship with Jesus Christ. The person with the gift of giving recognizes money is not the issue. Money is a tool. We're responsible and accountable to God for all that He makes. And somebody says, well, now, if I tithe my income, and let's say, for example, make $1,000 a week, and I give God 10%, that's $100. Well, am I not free to spend the other 90% the way I choose? Absolutely not. Who gave you all 100%? God. Who holds you accountable for all 100%? God. Do you have the privilege of being extravagant? Do you have the privilege of being wasteful and slothful just because you have given God 10% of your income? No, you do not. And the person with the gift of giving has this awesome sense of recognition and sensitivity that it all belongs to Him and that we are all accountable for everything He's given to us. And therefore, the person who feels that way and understands that recognizes this and oftentimes judges in this light. And this is a lesson to parents. They judge a person oftentimes by their faithfulness and their devotion to God by the way they handle their money. Now you think about this. Oftentimes parents give their kids just whatever you want for a number of reasons. And it's not always because they love them. If you love your children, you'll not give them everything they ask for. You say, well, why not? Because it is not wise. And I'll never forget this as long as I live. I know exactly where I was. I was at the cleaners picking up my cleaning. And about three cars over, this young guy hollered over to his friend. That's what got my attention. And here's what he said, quote, my old man gave me his credit cards. Let's go. Well, I want to go over and whip him. That's what I want to do. For this reason. First of all, he called his father, who just gave him resources, the old man. Totally disrespectful. And then here he has his father's credit cards, however how many that was. And now he's going out to do what? You think he's going to be careful? No, he's not. And oftentimes parents leave their children millions of dollars, which only corrupts them because they do not know how to handle it. Every parent should listen to this. Watch how your children use the resources they have today. Watch how faithful they are. Watch how careful they are with money. Watch how careful they are with what they spend and how they spend it. Before you start leaving them millions of dollars that ought to go to the Lord's work, and you leave it to them and they blow it. And you look at the people, for example, who win the lottery. How many of them are disciplined? How many of them are broke within a few years? Why? Because they didn't know how to handle money to begin with. They don't know how to handle it today, and it doesn't last. And the scripture tells us and warns us that it's like a bird with wings. It can leave you very fast. You can lose it a whole lot easier than you worked for it and made it. And so the person with the gift of giving, very sensitive to those things and very sensitive and realize that you cannot be undisciplined with money. And when I say floating through the malls, for example, I simply mean that a lot of people, simply this, they're not disciplined with their finances. They somehow never stop to think, if I go shopping, should I ask God about whether I should buy this or not? And here's what happens. They ask the wrong question. The wrong question is this. The wrong question is, if I buy this, how much will I have left? That's not the right question. The right question is this the right value? Is this the best buy? Is this the wisest thing to do? Because you can always rationalize, well, if I buy this, let's see. Maybe I may have to scrunch a little bit, but I think I'll make it. Why are Americans in debt? Lack of discipline. Lack of discipline. We don't have to have everything we see. We don't have to have the most expensive. There are some people who shop at the most expensive places. You know why? Not because they can afford it, but they love to talk about where they went shopping. Why pay twice the price of something equal in value so you can boast of it? Poor handling of your resources. Person with the gift of giving, they're going to ask the right question. Is this the wisest value? Is this the wisest thing I can do? Is this the wisest way for me to handle? Am I getting the best value for my money? And oftentimes, people do not. They ask the question, what do I have left? God holds us responsible for the way we spend all of our money. Let me give you an example. You go out and leave your lights on, and they burn all day long while you're gone. You know what you just did? You just took money God gave you and gave it to the power company. Because you didn't use it. Nobody's there. Nobody's reading. Nobody needs any lights. So what would happen if we left all the lights on in these buildings all day long, all week long? We would be wasting hundreds of thousands of dollars. And so somebody says, well, if I leave the lights on in one room, what difference is that going to make? Now, I'm not saying you shouldn't leave a nightlight on or something like that, but I'm just talking about just walking out, leaving lights here and leaving lights there. People say, my kids did just walk out and leave the lights on. What about the parents? Did you teach them to do that? And so if you grew up when there wasn't very much money and every penny counted, you know what you did? You walked out of the room and you cut the lights off. And so just because now you have plenty or have enough, you just leave them on and give it to somebody else. And so it doesn't take but a few mistakes like that. And you know what happens? Over a period of a year, you have just given away money and you have absolutely nothing to show for it. The person with the gift of giving is not stingy. They're not tight. They're not selfish. They're not covetous. They're just wise. What is the wisest way for me to handle my money? You buy things of lasting value. You can buy something that is cheap because you get more of it, and it lasts 3 months. You can pay a little bit more, and it lasts 3 years. And some people, if it's a bargain, they can't stand it. It burns in their pocket. If it's a bargain, they've got to have it. And oftentimes, the bargain is just exactly what they say it is. It is a bargain for the moment, but it is not a lasting bargain. A person who has the gift of giving, listen, they just don't buy something because it's on sale, because it's a bargain. They ask the question, is that a real value? Does it have lasting value? Is this a wise purchase? Not how much have I got left, but how much does it cost? Because if you always operate on the basis, well, if I buy this, how much do I have left? You know what? You'll always be living on the edge. God doesn't want His children in debt. Now, I'm not saying you shouldn't buy a home or maybe an automobile or things like that, but to go in debt over stuff. And you know what you can put in the category of stuff? A lot of things. I don't even have to define them. You can buy this and you can buy that and you can have this and you can have that. And you see, things that are unnecessary. Now, if you have plenty of money to do it and God gives you the permission, but ask yourself this question. Should you not ask God before you make purchases? What would you have me to do? Is somebody says, man, you're going to take the joy out of spending. No, I'm not going to take the joy out of spending. I'm just simply saying, listen, for your benefit, do the wise thing, the best thing, the right thing. Because you as a parent are teaching your children. You teach your children in different ways. You teach them the right thing in different ways, or you teach them the wrong thing. And the worst thing a parent can do is just give them credit cards, give them money, and you know what happens? What happens is, and this is something that the person who has the gift of giving is very, very careful about. And they want to avoid something. They want to avoid giving in a way that the person who receives becomes dependent upon them. Or the person who receives becomes slothful. Or the person who receives becomes extravagant. Because parents who do not wisely give to their children, what happens is they say, well, you know, if I don't make it up here, my parents, they'll do this. They become dependent. And then what happens? They become slothful. They don't work hard at it. Because if they don't make it somehow, their parents will shore them up. Then they become extravagant. They're the ones who spend money places where it costs the most because after all, what? Because their extravagance is a result of their slothfulness, which is a result of their being dependent upon someone else instead of saying, God, I'm dependent upon you and accountable to you to spend and to exercise and to invest this money wisely. And so what happens if you don't do what's right as a parent? We teach them bad, bad, bad principles. And so look at our nation, in debt over our heads. Why? Is it because we have all these needs and can't afford it? No. It's because people fall for the snare and fall for all the commercials and fall for all the tinkling things. Now, let me just say this, and I want to say this as humbly as I know how. So this is my way of saying it. I'm not being criticizing anybody. If you feel it, it's not from me. It's from God. Take it from Him. Listen, I can understand why a person, for example, if they live in a drab place and things are a little tough, they go to the malls and what happens? You got lots of lights. Everything is sparkling. Everything is beautiful. Everything is just all laying out there for you. And so what do? Psychologically, they don't even realize it. They go to the malls to get entertainment. And they say, well, you know, that's free. Oh, no, it's not. It's free if you leave your pocketbook at home. And it's free if you leave your credit cards at home. But it's not free otherwise because, listen, all those lights are saying, come in here. You need this. You ought to have this. And what are they doing? They're doing what business does, and that is appeal to your desires and to your needs. And I'm not saying that's wrong. I'm simply saying this. I'm responsible. You're responsible for being disciplined with God's money, whatever that means in your life and your calling in life, wherever you are financially. The issue is we're to be responsible. Practice discipline. Nobody likes the word. I'm going to preach a whole series on it. Nobody likes the word discipline because it puts constraints on us. But let me ask you a question. Wouldn't you really rather have what God would provide for you with freedom, financial freedom? You don't owe anybody anything? Wouldn't you rather be financially free than to have all the stuff that's not needed, not necessary? And the truth is, listen,
3: When we get to the whole idea of how a person with a gift of giving, when they're walking in the Spirit, one of the characteristics of that person is contentment. A person with a gift of giving who is walking in the Spirit, they're contented. And if God wants to add something, or if He says you can have this or you can do this, here's what you'll discover. Watch this. God will give you much more than you expect, anticipate, or deserve if you let Him do it in His timing, in His way. But if you go out there and get yourself in debt, you know what happens? Oftentimes, God would provide for people what they get in debt buying because they don't give Him time to provide it in His way. You say, well, now, God would never do so and so. How do you know He wouldn't? And I think it must grieve the heart of God when He sees a person going out and purchasing something that He already knows He's lining up somebody over here to give them that very thing. You say, well, now, God wouldn't give me that. You don't know that. Well, I don't think I deserve that. Well, that's not the issue. The issue is this. Is God trying to teach you something? Does He want to show you how awesome He is? Does He want to show you how great He is, how good and loving and kind He is? Just give Him the opportunity. And sometimes we don't. Most people don't. And so they get themselves in debt, and then they wonder why they're having a hard time and what's God up to in their life. Now, that person also, listen, is very thrifty in what they purchase, not just what they think about other people. Very thrifty. Now, the result of that is this, that sometimes that person in realizing, for example, what it took for them to make what they have. And most people who have an abundance worked hard. Most people who have an abundance, they worked hard, they saved, they tried to be disciplined in the things that God wanted them to have. And so what they have because they have practiced some very simple principles. Beginning number one, I'm going to give God 10% of everything comes my way, no matter where it came from. And so I'm going to watch God work. And then they refuse to get in debt. And there are times that things happen to people that creates debt. And what do? They decide, I'm going to get financially free because the scripture says, you know, the borrower is slave to the owner. And so debt is not good for God's people because here's what happens. People get in debt and here's what they say. I can't afford to tithe. Man, they're going to knock on my door, call on my phone. They're going to send somebody after me if I tithe. I challenge you to start giving to God what belongs to Him, and watch what happens to your finances. And I can give you all kind of testimonies. For 50 years, I've listened to people say, I can't afford it. And for 50 years, I've heard people say, you know what? I heard you say that. I didn't believe it, but I was so deep in debt, I think, well, God, I can't lose. I mean, I'm at the bottom already. And I tried it. Now I'm debt-free. Bring me credit cards that they've cut up. Tell me how God changed their attitude. Now they're contented. They don't have to go to the malls every weekend. Somehow they can't even describe the contentment. It is a divine contentment that God gives us when we're doing the right thing and responding correctly. So the person with the gift of giving, they understand the value of money, how it can corrupt you, listen, think about this. Anything that enslaves you is not good. And so any conduct that you and I have, any way we live that puts us in any form of slavery is not good because He said, listen, He came to set us free, free in every aspect of our life. We all agree that any form of slavery is wrong, that God wants us free to obey Him. And what happens is somebody says, well, you know, I just can't afford it at this point in my life. Well, yes, you can if you'll trust Him. Then, of course, there is the whole issue of giving to motivate others to give. Sometimes the person who gives, and all of us are giving, and there's nothing wrong with sharing with someone else, not so much how much you give, but you might say, you know what, God impressed my heart to give so-and-so, and I didn't. Let me tell you what He did. You see, what happens is we have wonderful testimonies of what happens in our lives when we give, especially, and the person with the gift of giving, they love to give sacrificially because they see God at work. And you see, a person maybe who has plenty, or certainly more than they need, for them to give sacrificially sometimes it's hard because they have to ask, well, what's sacrificial? Because the more I give, the more I receive. And so they don't even feel the sacrifice, but they love the idea of giving to the point that they recognize, well, listen, at least I've sacrificed something here. And it may not be so much what they give up, But in their mind and heart, they've refused to purchase this, refused to purchase that in order to. And I remember on one occasion when we were raising lots of money, that this man walked in one Sunday afternoon and he said, my wife and I have our plans. We're getting ready to build a new house. But God impressed us this morning in the service not to build that house, but to put it off another year. And he told us to give this. Gave me an envelope and I walked back and I said, I opened up $500,000. Gave the Lord's work $500,000. Listen, now, knowing him, that $500,000 was not a big deal. It wasn't how much he gave. Here's what he did. They made a sacrificial gift. And the sacrificial gift was not to build that new house, not to furnish that house, but to give it to the Lord this year and give it first. Well, naturally, God blessed them and blessed them and blessed them and blessed them. So sometimes a sacrificial gift isn't so much the fact that we give when there's so much plenty, but the fact that we sacrifice something else. And the person with the gift of giving understands that, that there is blessing when we put the Lord first and obey him in whatever he may require of us. And then, of course, they're able to see, financial resources and other people overlook. If I said to you, for example, if I challenge you today, not putting pressure, challenge you to give more than financially, you say, well, you know, there's no way I could give that much. But here's what the gift of giving says. Well, I don't have that much cash, but what else do I have? What would happen in your house if you went in your basement, in your closets, in your attic, things that you haven't looked at in years, things you have not used, dresses or trousers or suits you've not worn, you said, I'm going to collect everything in my house that I'm not using, and I'm going to see what happens. You may be surprised at how much money you have invested in stuff or things that you don't use, that you don't use them anymore. Let me ask you a question. How many of you ladies have pushed dresses back in the car? You don't ever wear them anymore. You wouldn't give them away, but you don't wear them anymore. How many of us have suits we don't wear anymore, or trousers or shirts or whatever it might be, or shoes? Now, I won't say this but one time, but most ladies have enough shoes that if you put them on top of each other, it'd be high as the Empire State Building, but that's okay. I understand why they have to do that. But how many of them do you really use? So listen, the person with the gift of giving, you know what they do? They see resources. Other people say, well, you know what? I just don't have the money. Well, look around. And the reason I know that's true is because on one occasion we were raising money and asking people to make sacrificial gifts. You'd be surprised what people came up with. They had yard sales, garage sales. They looked at their jewelry. They gave jewelry. They looked at other things they have. They sold all kinds of stuff. I mean, hundreds of thousands of dollars worth of stuff that was not being used. They cashed it in, sold it in some fashion, gave it to the Lord's work. So the person with the gift of giving, they see these resources that oftentimes are overlooked. And then, of course, the person with the gift of giving, oftentimes, before they give, they will confirm it with their mate, the husband or wife. And let's say that God challenges you as a husband to give so much money to whatever, to whomever. Personal gift of giving doesn't give just off the cuff. They want confirmation. And so the man's going to say to his wife, let me tell you what I'm thinking. Why don't we pray and ask God to show us both so that we'll both know that we're doing the right thing? And there's a great sense of security because, you see, the personal gift of giving wants, desires to protect what God has given them. Not that they're not going to give it. They want confirmation. Now there's a greater sense of security. She and I both prayed about it. He and I both prayed about it. Here's what we believe God wants us to do. And they give in that fashion. Now that's a very wise thing to do. And we should also say to our children, now listen, if you're going to make this purchase, why don't we pray about it? Now if your kids say, well, why do I have to pray about it? The very question is the answer. Because if you haven't prayed about it and you haven't asked God, then it may be that you're going to do something that you're not even willing to ask him for fear he may say no. You see, what happens is we have the most awesome opportunity to teach our children and our grandchildren how to live their lives. And if you'll think about this, everybody has to deal with money all the time. You say, well, I have so little, I wouldn't call it money. Well, you've got some. It's there. And so you be wise how much you leave them. Watch, listen, I say it again, watch how they're handling what they have before you leave them a bunch of money. Because listen, are they being careful with it? Think about this. How long you worked, how hard you worked to save and you invested and you were very wise and maybe deprived yourself of some things in life. And then you're going to leave it all to children who are going to squander it because you're gone. You're not there to hold them accountable and they're just going to live it up and have a good time. Is that a wise use of money? Never. Watch what they do with the little they have. Then you make a decision, God, by what I see, by the habits they have, by the principles they're operating on, how should I leave my children and what should I leave them? And so sometimes parents are wise enough not to leave them anything. What do you mean you left me out of your will? Why? Because I've watched the way you operate. And you just leaned on me. You're extravagant. You don't ask the right question. You just want to blow it. And you think because I have millions that I'm going to leave it all to you? I'm leaving it for the Lord's work because when I'm gone, I want it to count. I don't want it. Listen, I don't want it to go to alcohol. I don't want it to go to drugs. I don't want it to go just squandering in pleasures in life. I worked hard for it. Sweated blood and tears oftentimes, labored diligently, wise in my investments, and then me give it to you for you to squander it? No. You say, but oh my goodness, they'll feel rejected. Well, they ought to feel rejected. You know why? Because they have not proven to be disciplined and wise in the use of their money. And so what happens? When parents are not wise and disciplined in use of their money, and it comes to the end of their life, they get all caught up in the emotion. Well, I guess I've made some mistakes. I'm going to be sure they don't make them. Giving them lots of money, you're about to make one. Well, listen, you and I are accountable for what we have, how we use it, what we leave, where we leave it, and what they to whom it is left do with it. So you see, it doesn't all stop at death. It goes on and on and on. And I think about people who give to the Lord's work. And when they're gone, what they've done is still working in the Lord's work around the world. The gospel is still being preached, work's being done, and then there are those parents who dump it all on their kids, and you know what? It stops with them and dies with them. Pure waste. And I want to say to you as a parent, you're accountable to God for what you have, the way you and I use what we have, and what we leave, to whom we leave it, how we leave it, because for the rest of our eternity, it's going to count or not count. Personal gift of giving is very careful about what they leave, how they leave it, and that's why it's always wise to have counsel. Now, how is this person misunderstood? Well, let's go through this quickly. How are they misunderstood? Well, number one, they're oftentimes misunderstood because their need to deal with large sums of money, oftentimes they're misunderstood as being what? As being focused only on temporal things. It's not that they're focused on temporal things. They have to be careful what happens, and so they have to spend time dealing with the issue of money. The second misunderstanding is their desire, listen, the desire to increase effectiveness in ministry may appear to want control. Sometimes because they give large gifts, it appears that that's because they want control. Listen to this. When you give to the Lord's work, you're not buying stock. You're investing in the Lord's work. And if you give to any ministry because you want partial control, don't give it. You're giving it to the Lord's work. And either you trust godly men and women who are responsible and you give for that reason. You're not investing in stock. You're giving it to God. It happens to be the channel. Be wise where you give it. Be wise where you give it. But don't give it to control because there are people who give with expectations of control that never works. Number three, and that is simply this. That is, they attempt to encourage other people by giving, and oftentimes they're misunderstood because they are trying to motivate people who don't have very much to give. And so the person who doesn't have very much feels like, well, you're just putting pressure on me, and you have a lot of money to give, and I don't have very much. That's not their motivation. Their motivation is they want you, the personal gift of giving wants you to learn the awesome principle of giving and receiving and watching God multiply what you give. Then, of course, there is the whole misunderstanding of, listen, a lack of response to pressured appeals as being selfish. No, God has wired the person the gift of giving. Listen, A pressured appeals, as we said, just does not ring their bell. That's not where they are in life. And thank God that He should have all of us to be sensitive that we don't give under pressure. We give only because God pressures us or because we believe the Spirit of God is speaking to us very clearly about it. And then, of course,

together. Number one, if they're walking in the Spirit, very thrifty, very careful. Walking in the flesh, they're very extravagant. So walking in the Spirit, thrifty. Walking in the flesh, very extravagant. Then also, walking in the Spirit, they're very resourceful. They can come up with all kind of things. But when they're walking in the flesh, they're wasteful. Very well, just waste God's money. Walking in the Spirit, very contented. Very contented when walking in the Spirit. Walking in the flesh, what happens? They're very discontented, very dissatisfied. The truth is, a person who's not walking in the Spirit, they're just not content. What happens? They get very covetous. Very covetous. Got to have more. How much is enough? All of us know the answer. A little bit more. Likewise, when they're walking in the Spirit, punctuality. They're very punctual. They don't end up paying their bills 3 months later. And when they get in the flesh, they just wait, and they become tardy. When they're walking in the Spirit, they're very cautious about how they handle their money. In the flesh, they're just rash. They make all kind of rash decisions. Walking in the Spirit, very grateful. Walking in the flesh, ungrateful. And you see, if you'll think about it, how this all works. Extravagance, wastefulness, covetousness, tardiness, prejudice, rash, ingratitude, all of these things, they just work together. So somebody says, well, I'm not rich. Will this make me wealthy? Let me tell you why it will. He said, well, that's what I've been waiting for you to tell us. I've been waiting the whole message to find out how this make me wealthy. Tell you, make you wealthy. You'll have a fantastic relationship to Jesus Christ because you're bringing your life under discipline and you're being obedient to Him. That is the greatest form of wealth possible. Now you say, well, I had something more in mind like dollar marks. Well, let's put it this way. Here's what he says. Given it shall be given to you. And it's to be given to you the way God gives, and that's a full measure. The person with the gift of giving has a wonderful opportunity, but a great sense of responsibility and accountability. And I would simply say this. You want God to bless you financially. Learn, first of all, the principle of discipline. I do what is right, what is wise, what is best, and then I'll watch God operate, and you'll see what happens. Now, I'm going to give you a challenge. In the coming week, I want to challenge you to do something. When you have a tendency to buy this or purchase that, and you think, well, now, Lord, is that wise or unwise? And God says, that's unwise, or you could purchase that for this much less over here. Make a little note of that. $25 difference, or $5 difference, $2. Oh, I don't spend it at all, $50. You may be surprised at how much money you save in one given week by watching carefully how much you spend, what you spend it on, how much you give, and how much you listen to God before you part with your resources you had to work for, and God in His grace gave you the strength to do it. You may find out that you are more wealthy than you thought. And you may find out with a little practice of discipline that God will multiply your resources. And you may find out as you operate on discipline, He will set you free of debt. And you thought it could never happen. That's my prayer for you. Father, how grateful we are for your love for us. And you cautioned us in your word. If we do not know how to handle material goods, how can we handle the truths of God's word, your word? I pray that you'll speak to every single heart, that every single person who hears this, think about their finances, what they're doing with it, how they intend to leave it, how disciplined they are or are not. And the fact that we're all accountable to you for all eternity. But we ask it in Christ's name. Amen. Well, let me just simply say this to you. If you've never trusted Jesus as your Savior, you're probably saying, man, I don't like telling me what I can do and what I can't do. I wouldn't tell

0: you that. I'd simply say this. You want to be wise? You want to walk in God's ways? Then what I've shown you is God's way. It isn't a matter of being selfish and chinching, not going to deprive you of all the pleasures in life. It's going to make it possible for you to enjoy them better when you do it God's way. And so I would invite you to trust the Lord Jesus Christ as your Savior. Turn your life over to Him. Say, okay, God, I've made a mess of it. I'm deep in debt over my head. I don't know which way to turn. I'm about to lose it all. God, I've tried everything else. Now I'm going to try you. One thing I can guarantee you, there are no disappointments in Jesus. None whatsoever.
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0: Do you realize how much God loves you? Probably not. And one of the reasons is we don't stop to look around and realize all the different ways that God works in our life, intervenes in our life, things He provides for us, things He protects us from. We just don't even understand how much He loves us. But get a little glimpse of this love from this passage of Scripture. Listen to this. For I know the plans that I have for you, declares the Lord, plans for welfare and not for calamity, to give you a future and a hope. Then you will call upon me and come and pray to me, and I'll listen to you. You'll seek me and find me when you search for me with all your heart. Listen to this. This is God's word to us. I know the plans that I have for you, declares the Lord. Plans for welfare, not for calamity, to give you a future and a hope. God has a plan for your life. In fact, He has plans for your life. He has a purpose for your life. He has a will for your life. He's made choices for your life. And He has chosen to come in the person of Jesus Christ and to live in us and through us the life that He has if we will seek Him, as He says, call upon Him, seek Him with all of our heart. He says, we'll find Him. You know why we'll find Him? Not because we're good enough to find Him, but because He reveals Himself to us. And when Almighty God says, I have plans for you, that in itself ought to excite us. God, the sovereign of the universe, says, I have plans for you. Most people read that passage and just keep reading. But think about it. If He has a plan for us and He says it so clearly, then we certainly ought to seek to know what the plan is. Because whatever He's planned for you and me, He has already agreed and planned to equip us to be able to achieve whatever it is He has in mind for us. And I think about so many people living their lives. It's their plan, their purpose, their ideas, their priorities, and oftentimes missing this awesome plan that a God of absolute wisdom, unconditional love, and infinite power, when He says, I have plans for you, not of calamity, that is not disaster, but of hope and of joy and of purpose. When He says it, and then knowing that He's a God of absolute wisdom, unconditional love, and infinite power, that ought to excite every single one of us to say, all right, I want to find out what the plan is. I want to get in the center of it. And I want my life to be a fulfillment of the plan of this awesome, all-wise, all-loving, all-powerful God. Amen? When you think about it, He loves us that much. And He didn't just say it, but He also has equipped every single one of us to fulfill that plan. Whatever His purpose and plan for your life is, He has given us the Holy Spirit. And the Holy Spirit has given to each one of us a spiritual gift. That is a gift that fits, that suits, that's tailored just for the plan and purpose that He has for our life. And so therefore, He isn't just saying it, but He has sent the Holy Spirit to live on the inside of us and to equip us, to anoint us, to enable us to achieve whatever His purpose is, so that He didn't just leave us to ourselves to do the best we can, but He's there to walk with us in every circumstance, work it out through us in every situation. And to do what? The Bible says that God rejoices over us. He rejoices over us when you and I are walking in His will, following His plan and His purpose. He rejoices over us because He wants us to be a success in whatever we do. In other words, God hasn't lined you up to be a big failure. He has chosen, called, enabled, impressed in your heart those wonderful principles of Scripture in order that you would fulfill the very purpose and plan for your life. So, the spiritual gifts fit, and they're an absolute necessity. This is a part of the series on living in the power of the Holy Spirit. And one aspect of that is spiritual gifts. And that is, there are motivational gifts. There are manifestations of these gifts. There are different ministries. But Paul said in Romans chapter 12, in verses 6 through 8, he lists and he describes for us what these motivational gifts are. Now, by motivational, and we have talked about this in each of these messages, there are 7 motivational gifts. And a motivational gift is that underlying motivation, that underlying drive within us that motivates us. It's the bottom line motivation for what we do. That means, for example, because that is a motivational gift, when you and I operate out of that gift, we'll do our best. We'll have the greatest sense of contentment, the greatest sense of joy, and the greatest sense of success. And each person has at least one motivational gift, and oftentimes, more than not, there are secondary gifts that come close, all of which fit together, which simply says that God has equipped every single one of His children, that is those of us who trusted Christ as our Savior. That's when the Holy Spirit comes to live His life in and through us and to grant us the gift and put it to work. He has enabled us to so live and to so operate, we'll be a success at whatever He calls us to do. So listen to what He says these gifts are in Romans chapter 12, beginning in verse 6. Since we have gifts that differ according to the grace given to us, that is, God's the one who decides, He says, then each one of us is to exercise them accordingly. That is, God not only grants us a gift, but we are accountable to Him for the way we operate these gifts. Then He says, if prophecy according to the proportion of his faith, if service in his serving, he who teaches in his teaching, he who exhorts in his exhortation, he who gives with liberality, he who leads with diligence, and he who shows mercy with mercifulness and cheerfulness. And so these are the gifts. Now, today we're talking about the gift of organization. Now watch this carefully, because I don't want you to be misled here. When we say the gift of organization, that Greek word means the one who stands in front and leads. It means organization, and it means administration. All three of those words are encompassed here: organization, administration, and leading. So, in order that you will not have the idea that we're talking about some corporate president somewhere, though that may be included, that we're talking about every single person who has this gift has a gift of organization, which will involve administrating, which will involve also leading. And I want to start by simply saying this, that I want you to recognize this is true in the home, mother, father, children. It's true in your relationships with people. It's true anywhere and everywhere, because God has given you this gift for a very specific reason. So I want to be sure we understand that the mother, the mother who is raising her children without a father there, or the father doing the same, or the parents, all the members of the family, the gift of organization is a gift that is to be employed, as he says, in every aspect of your life. So with that in mind, what we will do is talk about the characteristics of this gift and then the way they are misunderstood. Today is the gift of organization, and I hope you'll find this is your gift, if that's what God's given you, that you'll understand that. And what you must listen for is this. When you listen to these characteristics, you have to ask yourself, is that the way I think? Is that the way I think? Is that the way I would respond? Is that what motivates me? And if when you can say yes to these, then you'll know that you have this gift. Now, the truth is, all of us ought to be organized. All of us should be organized. But the gift of organization has a special bent in that direction, and God has wired them in a very special way. So what are those characteristics? Let's begin. And it's interesting here because this would be probably the most evident one. And that is, a person with the gift of organization, when you examine how they operate, here's a very simple thing, and that is that they have the ability to see the big picture and be able to visualize the results. Now, let's just bring this down to home. For example, let's say that you and your family have been living in an apartment a long time and you want to live in a home. And so you start thinking about how are we going to buy us a house? And so what happens? The personal gift of organization says, well, let's think about, first of all, what kind of house we want. Where do we want it to be? What kind of neighborhood do we want to live in? How much are we willing to pay for a home? What kind of payments would we have to have? In other words, that person isn't going to say, oh, we'd like to have a home, let's go buy that one. Now, many people do that, and then they can't pay for it. So the personal gift of organization not only is able to visualize the end result, but that is, they get the big picture, and they're able to see what the end result is. For example, let's bring it home again. Let's say that you have children, and you're raising children in your home. And so what is the big picture in raising children? Well, it ought to be that you want to raise godly children who will grow up, serve the Lord if at all possible in some fashion, and they will live a godly life, marry a godly person, and live the kind of life that will bring honor and glory to God and be a good heritage to you. So if that's the big picture you have, what happens? You're able to visualize that, and that's in your mind. That's the big picture in your mind about children. Or you may have this attitude, which is not a wise attitude. I want my children to make plenty of money so that one of these days, when I retire, they can take care of me. Now, if that's your attitude, which probably is the attitude of some people, that's not a very wise big picture. What's the big picture? So ask yourself this question. In your life today, what is the big picture you have about your personal life? What is it out there that you're looking for? Where are you headed? How do you intend to get there? Do you have a dream? Do you have a vision? Do you have a purpose? Do you believe you have God's plan for your life? Now, watch this carefully. When you stop dreaming, you start dying. When you stop dreaming, you start dying. When you have no more goals and you have no more genuine incentive, when you don't have any real sense of direction in your life and you're just living from week to week, there's something going on that's not right. God does not intend somebody to say, well, no, wait. Don't we say we just have a day at a time? We may have a day at a time, one thing for certain. God, listen, what did he say? He says, I have plans for your life. They're not calamity and failure and disaster. My plans for your life are good and bring hope and joy into your life. And so what you have to ask is, what am I living for? Am I in God's plan? The personal gift of organization, they see the big picture, not only for whatever business they may be in, their spiritual life. They're always looking at the big picture because they realize if my life is going to count today, I must be able to see the big picture out there somewhere. Now, let me give an example when this is a negative thing. For example, let's say that there's somebody, let's say, for example, that you grew up, and I'll give a personal illustration, that for a little while in my life, I had a bad attitude toward my stepfather for lots of reasons that to me were very legitimate, but that didn't make any difference. Still wasn't right. So I had to deal with it. And then very early, I realized that I kept saying, well, I don't want to be like him. God knows I don't want to be like him. Then somehow God got it into my mind, whoever you look at and whoever you observe, if you say, I don't want to be like him, I don't want to be like him, I don't want to be like him, you know what? You end up like him. So I had to decide. Find somebody you really want to be like. Find somebody whose character, find somebody whose lifestyle, find somebody whose behavior is the kind of person that you'd really like to be like. And I did. And I'm telling you, it made all the difference in the world. All of us have either a big picture that's good or a big picture that's bad, or we have no big picture at all. If it's a bad picture, if it's no picture at all, you're wasting time. And so very important, the personal gift of organization understands that. Secondly, the ability to break down major goals into smaller achievable tasks. It's one thing to have big goals, but the question is, did they just remain big goals? The person with the gift of organization looks at the big goal and says, all right, how can I achieve this? I break it down into smaller bites. And we all have heard the old saying, you know, how do you eat an elephant? One bite at a time. You certainly couldn't swallow him. And the truth is, if you're going to accomplish anything in life, you must not only have the big picture, but you must be willing to be able to break it down into small affections. For example, let's say back to godly children. And that is, you say, well, this is how I want my children to be. You don't tell them exactly what their vocation is, because when a parent says, here's what you ought to be, here's what you ought to do, you put a kid under pressure, and oftentimes they can rebel against that. unless it happens to be God's will. And even then, they can rebel against it. And so what happens? You're raising godly children. Here's what you do. You take a bite at a time. You break it into smaller bites. And here's what happens. You hammer away at a principle. And then you hammer away at another principle. Another principle, another principle. So what you're doing is you are instilling within the minds of your children or grandchildren these thoughts, godly thoughts, godly principles, principles of the Word of God. And so little by little, month after month, year after year, by the time they leave to go away to college, you have sort of impregnated them with so many wonderful godly principles. When they get away from home, it doesn't make any difference. They know that they're still accountable to God because you have taught them, you've demonstrated to them. And so what you've done, not sit them down and say, now, in one time, here's the kind of young person I want you to grow up to be. Here's the kind of adult I want you to be. And you give them all these principles one time and say, there. It doesn't happen that way. It's a bite here and a bite there. It's a step here and a step there, and a principle here and a principle there. And you think about it, that from the time they're born, first year, second year, third year, fifth year, 10th year, 12th year, whatever it might be, 13th year, 18th year, 18 years you have them. Think about this. 18 years you have those children in your home, under your leadership, under your influence, under your testimony, your abilities, your skills, your habits. And you know what happens? They pick them up. They listen to what you say. They watch the way you live. And what you have done over a period of 18 years, you have instilled within them either good or evil. You've instilled within them diligence or lack of diligence, discipline or lack of diligence and discipline. So what happens? Then we wonder why they turn out the way they turn out. And so what you have to ask is, how do we put this big picture together? One step at a time. And so I hammer away at that in the issue of families and so forth, because I don't want you to have the idea, well, you're just talking to somebody who has a big corporation. Big corporation man, you know what he has to do? If he doesn't have the big picture and he doesn't break down into small bites, then you know what? He won't succeed no matter who he is. And so the gift of organization certainly understands that. Then, of course, there's the fact that they're motivated to organize whatever they're responsible for. For example, let's say you're a mother, and you certainly have responsibility in the morning. So you get up in the morning. If you have the gift of organization as a mother, you don't just get up in the morning and say, what am I going to do this morning? Well, here's what you do. You get up. You know exactly that your goal for that day, that morning, is to get everybody out of this house. All your children off to school, your husband off to work, get out of this house. In other words, I'm not saying it in a negative way, but I'm saying that's the goal. Let's get everybody in their position out of here, on time, well-fed, doing what they ought to do. Now, if, for example, if the husband and wife both work, then both of them have to cooperate in that whole issue. So if you're not organized and you get up and you say, well, who's going to cook breakfast this morning? Well, I don't know. Well, where are my clothes? I don't have any idea where they are. Who put them in the washer last time? Has anybody, there are no clean dishes. Nobody ran the dishwasher. Listen, you'd be surprised how totally disorganized people are. Now, if you're not organized, you waste time. Wasting time is a sin, because you know what time is? It's your life. When you're wasting time, you're wasting your life. To be organized is very important. And so just because a person doesn't have the gift of organization doesn't mean they're not to be organized. And so a person with the gift of organization, they organize whatever they're responsible for. And I just watch this oftentimes when you give somebody responsibility. If they have the gift of organization, they start step by step by step. They get the big picture, they break it down, they get to moving, and they assume responsibility for organizing it once they get that project on their plate. And so the truth is, every day of our life, we have projects we have to achieve, things, goals we have to achieve in life. And so if you just get up in the morning and just helter-skelter this way and doing this and doing that and no sense of organization, this is lying over here and who's going to do this and who's going to do that, that's a terrible way to live. Frankly, I couldn't live that way. For the simple reason, it's total disorganization. It's a lack of discipline not to stop and think, how do I, in other words, for example, my mother never went to college, never finished high school, and went to sixth grade because she had to sort of raise the rest of the family. But my mother was very organized. Now, I look back and think, who got her so organized? Because she had a place for everything. She also had a place for all my things. She did. And if I left something laying around, she said, pick those up, hang them up, or be sure to put this back where you got it. In other words, the kitchen was organized. Everything in that house was organized. And it's not that she even mentioned the word organized. She probably couldn't even spell it. But this much I knew. As I looked back, I realized nothing was left out of place. For example, at nighttime, she would set the table for breakfast. And whenever you walked in the house, the table was set for the next meal, whatever it might be. And since I worked in the textile mill, and she did too, she worked from 8 in the morning till 4 in the afternoon. I worked from 4 in the afternoon to 12 at night. So she taught me to be organized. She said, "Now, you know, tomorrow afternoon when I get home, I know that everything will be in its right place." "Yes, ma'am." So what happened? I washed clothes. I washed dishes. I hung the clothes out on the line. I did whatever was necessary. So when my mom came home, everything was in the right place. Now, once in a while, I tried to cut an edge or two here. And I remember we had a linoleum rug. And when I get in a hurry, I lift up that linoleum and put all the dust under it when I was sweeping, trying to hide it. Did you know my mother had X-ray eyes? Somehow she could spot that in a minute. And as I look back and realize that she always laid out her clothes for the next day. And so what happens is she taught me, and it's not my gift, but I'm well organized. But it's not my gift, but I watched my mother, and I look back and realize how she instilled within me the discipline of living an organized life. And the truth is, it's what God wants all of us to do. And the person who has the gift of organization, with them, it's no issue at all. They just, that's the way they think. Then, of course, there's number four, and that is the ability to know what resources are needed and how to reach those. Now, for example, we've given a particular biblical character for each one of these particular gifts. And the one who is the best example so clearly the best example in the scripture is Nehemiah. Because look what happened. He was in a foreign land and really a slave. He was a cupbearer of the king. And he got the news that the gates of Jerusalem had been burned. The walls were torn down. And he'd been fasting and praying for the people of Jerusalem. And so one day he'd been praying for God to give him favor with the king at some point. So one day he goes in to serve the king. And the king says, "Why are you looking like this today? Why are you so sad?" Well, that could have been a fearful thing. But he explained to the king why he said the news he'd heard. And so the king said, "Well, what can I do to help you?" And so God in his grace and good favor, and he prayed for God to give him success. And God certainly did that. So what happened was he got to talking to the king, and he said he'd like to go back to Jerusalem if he'd give him time off. And he'd like to rebuild those walls, and he'd like to rebuild those gates. He had the big picture. He knew that the people in Jerusalem would be pilfered by the enemies. They were attacking them all the time. Couldn't keep them out because of the gates and the wall. And so he laid out the picture, full story of what he wanted to accomplish and achieve. Well, the king was so impressed. He said, "Well, what will you need?" He told him what he would need. He gave him papers, had all the wood he needed, everything. And plus they had guards to take care of this as he went back. When he went back to Jerusalem, he slipped in easily and quietly. He surveyed the whole situation. You can just read those first couple of chapters in Nehemiah. He surveyed the whole situation. He got the best big picture he possibly could. Then he got some folks together and he said, "Here's what we need to do. Here's what it'll take. Here are the resources. Here's what I have. Now I need people to help me do it." Absolute perfect picture. Listen, knowing what the resources were, as he thought through, what will it take to rebuild these walls? What will it take to rebuild the gates? That's why people who are disciplined and people who have the gift of organization, especially, they want to know what the resources are in order to reach the goal. And so they make it their business to do so. Now you think about this. You make decisions about things you're going to buy. And if you're one of those persons who is an impulsive buyer, you're going to get yourself in trouble. You ought to think through what you're going to buy. Don't go floating through the malls and just figure out, well, what feels good today? What will make me feel good? But rather, what is it that God wants me to do? What are the resources that I have? Is this adequate? Is this the will of God? If people operated financially on the basis of wisdom, you know what? Those people who lend money, the banks and all the credit card folks go out of business for the most part, at least to some degree. Because they love getting people in debt. They entice people to get in debt. They entice you to give your money to them because you want something, but oftentimes before the time. Not always, but oftentimes. And so the person with the gift of organization thinks through it all, plans it all out, and realizes that what are the real resources we have? Because that's what we have to operate with. Then, of course, that person naturally is not comfortable. That person's not comfortable starting something without knowing what the resources are. Well, let's just do thus and so. Well, let's take a big vacation. Let's go to Europe. Let's go to the Bahamas. Let's go to Hawaii. Let's just go have a big time. Well, that's a great idea. But how much is it going to cost? How much time do you have? Where do you want to go? And so the person who thinks wisely thinks ahead. And certainly the gift of organization does that. Then, of course, there's the ability to know what can and what cannot be delegated. The person of gift on organization knows that they're responsible. They know what they can delegate to someone else. They know what they cannot. And oftentimes, parents need to recognize this because in the family, there are certain things you can delegate to one child because you know that they'll do a good job of it. If you delegated the same thing to one of the other kids, not going to work. So also, whether it's in the ministry or whether it's in your business, people you work for, they delegate responsibilities to certain people because they believe that person has the ability and skills to achieve that. And you have to think about this. If you feel like somebody's overlooked you and you feel like, well, I believe I could do much better than they, here's what you do. You don't go to your boss and argue with them. You ask God to help you to demonstrate your skills and your abilities and your talents in such a fashion that the people who have authority over you will see what you do, that God will speak to their heart, and then when the right opportunity comes along, you'll have the opportunity to be able to do what you believe that you have the skill to do. And sometimes people make mistakes, and as a result of that, the boss has to come back and say, well, you know, I think I made a mistake, or I have given you something that you're not, that's not where you really fit. You fit better over here. And it's easy sometimes to make a mistake. And so you have to give them a little bit of leeway there. And a person who has a gift of organization, they know what they can delegate and they know what they cannot. Because the person not only knows to whom, but realizes that ultimately they're responsible. You remember this. We can't delegate our private meditation to somebody else. In other words, if we said, well, I'm going to delegate my quiet time with God, I'm going to delegate that to my wife. Let her do that. Now, let me just say this. You can't do that, but sometimes I'll see a lot of evidence of that. Well, you know, the wife takes the notes. Now, I'm not looking at anybody to see who's taking notes. I'm just saying that I do know that a lot of times the wife's the secretary. Now, that's okay if you get home and you share the notes and talk about them, but maybe you ought to stop and ask yourself the question, would I learn more if I took the notes? Because more than likely, she's only, you know what notes she's taken? The things that apply to her. Oh, the things that may not make you look so good. So you got to think about, you have to think about that. And so the person with the gift of organization, you know what, they know what's going on, and they have the ability to know what they can delegate and what they cannot delegate. Now, if I just made you uncomfortable, it's your own fault, not my fault. So then, of course, there is the tendency to remove themselves from distracting details in order to focus on the ultimate goal. For example, a person who has responsibility, you must focus on the big picture. You must focus on what you want to achieve. You must focus on the dream and not be distracted. And here's what happens. When God gives you a goal in your life or purpose or sense of direction, mark it down. Satan is going to do everything in his power to be a distraction. He's going to distract you with people, ideas, temptations. In other words, there's always a side trail. And remember this one. Most of the time, right before you get to a very crucial point in your life, a very crucial point, Satan will offer you a detour every time. He'll let you get right up to it and offer you a detour. And so a person with the gift of organization is a person who knows that they must keep their focus on the goal. They must not allow themselves to get distracted by something else. And especially, listen to this, the greater your responsibility. So let's say, for example, here is the husband. He has a good job and he's just moving right along. He's right in the center of God's will. And somebody comes along and says, look, here's what you can do. Make a whole lot more money, a whole lot faster. That sounds really good, but it may not be God's will. And oftentimes when somebody offers you a lot of money for something you're going to do real quickly, you better stop and think twice, three times, four times, seven times, because more than likely they're offering you a pipe dream. And so you can't be distracted. In other words, if This is interesting. This lady told me this week, she said, she was telling me about a decision she'd made, and somebody says, well, why don't you sell this, and why don't you sell that, and why don't you do this, and why don't you do that? Then you can do anything you want to. You know what she said? She said, I am doing what I want to do. I'm doing exactly what I want to do. I'm living exactly where I want to live. I'm right in the center of God's will. I don't have to do all these things to do what I want to do. You see, you and I can't think for someone else and say, well, you ought to do this and you ought to do that. We just follow the principles. And the principle is we find out what God wants us to do, and we don't get distracted by offers that look really good. And we teach our children that. Listen, when somebody offers you something, you have to ask yourself, first of all, watch this. Does this look like God? Does this sound like God? Is this the wisest thing I can do? That's always the right question. Is this the wisest thing I can do? When you ask yourself that question and you're willing to be obedient to God, He's going to keep you out of trouble. And you're going to be able to accomplish what God wants you to accomplish. So when I think about that, and I think about how oftentimes people get off base because they get distracted by something that looks really good, and as a result, they come up with a great bit of disappointment because that's just not the way life is. So let's think about this. Also, that person with the gift of organization is willing to endure reaction. In other words, when you're head of something, you're the chief, and you're responsible, and you carry out your responsibility, expect reaction. You can't expect everybody to say, oh, you're just the most wonderful person in the world, doing a fantastic job. You do what God wants you to do, you're going to get some reaction. You live the kind of life God wants you to live, expect, anticipate reaction. That doesn't mean that you're to get discouraged by it. Doesn't mean that you're to get down in the dumps by it. But simply this, you do the will of God, you're going to see some reaction. In the family, for example, father, if you're a godly father, teaching your children discipline, guiding them to do the right thing, do you think they're always going to agree with that? No, indeed, they're not. And what you have to ask is this, am I going to be a godly father, or, listen, do I want my children to grow up and be godly and used of God, or do I want my kids to just love me and just accept me and not criticize me? Listen, if you're worried about criticism, because of your children, if your children are godly and you're doing a halfway decent job, they may say, I don't like this idea and I don't like it. But you know what, Dad? I know you're right. So you have to be willing to take criticism. You have to be willing to take reaction. You have to be willing to anticipate sometimes some difficulties. But you know what? The person with the gift of organization says, I expect that. But you don't deviate from what you know is the right thing in your life. Discipline is the key. Then, of course, there is the whole issue of the need for loyalty. They want to choose people to work for them who will be loyal to them. They don't want somebody working for them and behind their back stabbing them in the back. Now, I want you to think about this for a moment. Disloyalty is a horrible sin. I'm going to show you why. Let's think about it, for example. Whether you're a husband and your wife is disloyal, or you're a wife and your husband is disloyal, that is, not running around with somebody else necessarily, but criticizing you behind your back. Well, my husband, I'm telling you right now, la, da, da, da, da. Or my wife, this, that, and the other. That's disloyalty. Now, I'm going to show you why that's so sinful. How unfair it is. Especially, for example, if you're doing the best you know how, and you're doing what you believe God wants you to do. You see, if you're going to accomplish anything in life, you can't do it by yourself. There are no lone rangers. Jesus had 12 disciples, and Paul had a whole host of people that he names, for example, just in Colossians alone, who were his helpers and who were faithful and loyal to him. But he had some when he was in prison who were out there talking about Jesus and preaching the gospel and being critical of the Apostle Paul. But he knew who his enemies were. He knew who his genuine friends were. Here is the path you choose. Listen very carefully. When you're disloyal, you walk the pathway of Judas Iscariot. For the simple reason, he walked with Jesus for 3 years. You would have thought he was as faithful and loyal as anybody, because that's the way he acted. But deep down inside, he was not. And in those crucial moments of the life of the Lord Jesus Christ, by 30 pieces of silver, he betrayed. He was disloyal to the Son of God. He was disloyal to God. He was disloyal to the man who had told him more about who the Father was. He watched his miracles, feeding 5,000, raising the dead, healing lepers. And what happens? For 30 pieces of silver, turn his back on him. Before you're disloyal to a friend, to a wife or a husband, or to your children, or to your parents, or to the people you work for, ask yourself the question, do I want to walk the path of Judas Iscariot? That's disloyalty. That's the ultimate expression of disloyalty. Right in front of all the other disciples, in front of everybody, he walks up and kisses him, having sold him out for 30 pieces of silver. There are people who work for you who'll do the same thing to you. Disloyal. The person with the gift of organization realizes that if they're going to accomplish anything, especially the goal that they have before them, loyalty is very important. That's why, for example, you have to be sure of the people you hire. What's their goal? What's their purpose? Can they catch the vision, for example, in the ministry? Can they catch the vision of this ministry? Do they believe in who we are? Do they believe in what we're doing? Are they committed? And you see, oftentimes it's real easy for people to tell you they are. But the issue is, how do they live? How do they talk about you? How do they respond to you? And you can leave little innuendos, or you can just blast them out. Either way, disloyalty is a sin. If you don't like somebody, don't even act like that you're their best friend, and then turn around and gossip about them, stab them in the back, disloyalty, cost them money, and all the other kind of things. Because I'll tell you, if anyone has ever been really disloyal to you, there is a deep hurt and a pain and a discouragement you have to deal with. I thought they were my friend. I thought she was my friend. I thought he was my friend. And here's what will happen. Oftentimes, the people you do the most for, people who will prove to be the most disloyal. That's the way Satan operates to discourage a child of God or to discourage anyone. So the gift of organization, that person knows how to choose the right people to do what needs to be done. Then there's the tendency to assume responsibility if no structural leadership stands up. For example, let's say that all of a sudden here's a need and somebody needs to take charge in something that happens. The gift of organization, first one to stand up. First one to stand up. Now, sometimes they're misunderstood. We're going to get to that in a moment. But the person with the gift of organization, they just step forward to do what? Because that's the way they're wired. They're wired to get things together and to get them moving. And for example, this is why sometimes, let's say, here's a strong example. A grandmother who has the gift of organization. And so she comes to visit the family. And she sees all that stuff all over the place and nobody knows what was going on. You let grandmother get in there. And brother, I'm telling you, she's going to straighten that whole place up. And she's going to tell her daughter or her son how they ought to start operating. And 99% of the time, she'll be right because she knows better. And see, everybody needs accountability. And when people get married, oftentimes they think, you know, we do our own thing. Nobody's going to tell us what to do. Well, sometimes somebody may need to tell you what to do if you're not doing what you ought to do. And parents do not realize the awesome impact on their children. And I can remember saying to my children, hang it up. Still hearing my mother say, hang it up, put it up, put it in its place, put it in its place. And I remember the first time I ever walked into Andy's apartment when he was in seminary. So he was in Texas and walked into his apartment. I walked in and I thought, man, oh, man, oh, man, oh, man. He finally got the message. I mean, there was not a thing. And you know what he said to me, his father? He said, now, I did something over there and laid a towel over there somewhere. He said, Dad, would you hang it up? Yes, sir. Yes, sir, I'll hang it up. Because I spent 18 years telling him to hang it up. No, 20. It was more than that because he went to college and stayed at home while he was going to college. So what happened? They're going to repeat what we do and what we say. Now, they may get beyond us at some point, but that's okay. And the person has a gift of organization. You know what? They just think a certain way, but we all need that in our lives. And then, of course, there is desire to complete the task as soon as possible. Personally, gift of organization, they don't want to just mess around. They want to get the job done. And so whether it's, for example, it's the home, cleaning up, whatever it might be, or on your job or in the ministry, let's get it done. In other words, be disciplined enough to put it to work. Let's don't wait around. Let's don't wait till it's convenient. Let's don't wait till, in other words, the personal gift of organization will never say, well, when I feel like it. Well, if you do things on the basis of what you feel, you won't get much done in life, probably. It's not how I feel. It's what's the task? How do we get it done? Let's get it moving. Let's make it work. And then there is the whole idea of the joy and fulfillment that comes in seeing a completed task and the joy that the other people will also have. And so the person who has the gift of organization, if you ask them, what brings you the greatest sense of joy? People's approval? Nope. Not people's approval. What brings them the greatest sense of satisfaction and contentment is they got it done. Here's the finished product. We were building this building or we were doing this or whatever it might be. We got it done. Even if it's a vacation. We sat down, we planned it, we worked it all out. We went on the vacation, we had a fantastic time. We came home, we were all as happy as we can be. The most important thing is, you know what? We planned it, we did it. And that's very important because you see, every time you and I plan something and we complete it, there's a sense of satisfaction and success. And remember this, God wants you to be successful at everything that fits His plan and purpose for your life. He's on your side, on your team. You have the Holy Spirit to enable you and to help you. And the person with the gift of organization, of course, understands that. Then, because they know that other people will be inspired and motivated, when they see the job done. Then, for example, there's the desire to move on. When a person has the gift of organization, when they complete one task, their desire is that what's the next project? What's the next task? They just sort of live from one task and one responsibility to the other and one project to the other. And ask yourself this question. You know, I want you to get this in your heart because it grieves me when I think about people who live otherwise. And that is, if you're just living from week to week to get paid so you can make ends meet, so you can live to the next week and make ends meet, that's no way to live. You say, well, that's the best I can do right now. Then stop and ask God, Lord, what's your plan? And let me just say this. It's very important for all of us. I do it for myself. I know it's wise. Probably about every 2 or 3 months, usually about every 3 months, I'll stop, back away, don't answer the phone, get in a prayer room in my house, and just say, okay, Lord, I want you to help me to see where I am in my relationship to you. Let me see where I'm in relationship to the church and touch, my friends, where I'm in relationships, my health, my exercise, what I'm eating. In other words, where am I? Just help me to understand where I am. If you don't take time often to check out where you are, do you know what will happen? You'll be off on some side road somewhere. Why? Because there's 1,000 voices pulling you over here. Well, I want this, and I want that. This ought to be done. That ought to be done. And these ought to see these people. Ought to do this, and ought to do that. Listen, if you live by should, ought, must, those three persons will kill you. I should do this, I ought to do that, and I must do the other. No, Father, what would you have me to do? And so what you have to remember is this. It's not what other people think. The issue is, what's the task that God has for us? And so if you have dreams and you only dream, you'll never get anywhere. When you're willing to ask for the wisdom of God, accept the unconditional love of God to enable you, and you trust in the power of God to provide for you, you can accomplish anything and everything God has set out for your life. And the person with the gift of organization, they're just wired that way. They're just wired to accomplish the task and then look for the task that is to follow. Now, how is this person misunderstood? That's the way they think. How are they misunderstood? Well, they're misunderstood oftentimes. Number one, the ability to delegate responsibilities may appear that they're lazy. Well, you know, it's easy to tell so-and-so to do this and so-and-so to do that and so-and-so to do this. And, for example, you're a father. And let's say you have 4 children. And you have him taking out the trash and her taking care of the dishwasher and her washing the clothes and she's ironing or whatever it might be. And the kids could get together and say, you know what, our parents are lazy. Look at what we're doing, all the work. They're not doing anything. Who brought you into the world? Who bought your clothes? Who provided your house? Who put a roof over your head? Who pays the bills? Who writes the checks? You better stop and think. No, they're not lazy. They're doing what they have the responsibility to do, and therefore we share responsibility. So oftentimes, it's true in business, it's true at home, it's true at church. Well, so-and-so, it's easy to tell somebody else what to do. No, it's not. It is not easy. And I think about, for example, generals who make decisions to send men into combat knowing that half of them will not return. Well, it's easy for the general to stand back and tell us what to do. No, it's not. And oftentimes, it is just this awesome and just as fearful and just as troublesome to them to send somebody as it is to go themselves. And so, it's the way they're misunderstood, not reality. Secondly, the willingness to endure reaction may appear to be very insensitive. Well, sometimes you have to have a rawhide. That is, you just have to do what you need to do, let the chips fall where they may, and people do all the criticizing they want to do. And listen, the person with the gift of organization says, let her rip, say anything you want to say. What I want to see is the finished product. When the product is finished, the goal is achieved and accomplished, it won't make any difference. I've done exactly what I need to do. But sometimes they're misunderstood. Well, you know what? You're just being insensitive by being pressuring. Then number three, that is to neglect to explain the task. Oftentimes somebody says, well, you know what, you're just using me. And sometimes you can't give a full explanation of why. And you think about this. God has no responsibility to tell me why I'm to do anything he requires of me. If I say, well, God, now tell me why, you know what? More than likely he's going to say, that's the answer. He's not going to tell you. He's under no obligation to explain to me why I'm to be obedient to him. And if I'm wise enough, I'll know that there are reasons. And so oftentimes, because people say, well, you know what? You don't have any feelings for me. That's not true at all. And then, of course, viewing people as resources may appear that projects are more important than people. Well, we're all resources. For example, we all belong to God, and we are a part of the whole resource process. And for example, that's true in the family, that's true in the business, it's true at church. We're all part of what God is in the process of doing, and he uses all of us in different ways. And so to feel like that, well, you know what, I'm part of the resource, and that means that the project's more important than I am. That's not true, but that's oftentimes the way that person's misunderstood. And then, of course, the desire to complete the task swiftly. For some people, they think, well, you know what? You have no concern for my priorities and my feelings and my desires. You just want to get it done. Well, I can understand why people feel that way sometimes, but think about this. If somebody's not leading, if somebody's not in charge, if somebody's not putting a little pressure on, if somebody's not guiding and motivating and stimulating and stirring us up and moving us on and encouraging us not to waste any time and to be disciplined in what we do, you know what happens? Most people will do just that. You can take a group of men who are slothful, lazy, don't make any difference, put them in the army. Put them in the military. And then you know what happens? You get up at a certain time. You dress a certain way. Your shoes are shined. Your uniform's clean. You march when they say march. You stop when they say stop. And you know what? You can turn a group of people who are slothful and no diligence at all. And what happens? Under the right kind of pressure, you transform them. And you know what? Then they're proud to be who they are. They will never want to go back to who they were. They're proud to be who they are, but it took somebody to get them into shape. And so sometimes parents have to get their kids into shape. Kids don't like it. Parents don't like it. But the parent says, what am I going to do? Let them get by with this and practice this in their own family, mess up their own relationships, foul up their own children, or am I going to demand and require discipline at the cost of being misunderstood, at the cost of being too harsh, at the cost of being too pressure? What am I going to do? And you know what? After a while, kids understand. My parents love me. And so it's not all that bad after all. And I can remember my kids sitting down one day, one evening, I'll never forget it. We were talking about something, and they said, Dad, both of them, they talked about it among themselves. They said, you know what? We've been talking, and we just want to say thank you for not giving us everything we asked for. Because we've watched our friends who got everything they asked for at this point, they'd finished college at that point. We watched our friends whose parents just gave them credit cards and money, and you know what? Thank you for not giving us everything we wanted. And sometimes parents cave in under the pressure of rejection. So what? That won't be the first time you're rejected in life. Won't be the last time. If you'll be diligent, God will reward diligence and discipline and love, because you can do it in the spirit of love. You may be misunderstood, but so what? You're going to be misunderstood about a lot of things in life. You get over it. So sometimes, one of the ways they're misunderstood is that watch this now, it's very important. Singling out specific people to put in a task because you know they can do the job. Oh, showing favorites. Not showing favorites. The person with the gift of organization knows if you don't put the right people in the right place doing what they do best, and you put somebody else over there because they're a friend, not because they can do the job, the person with the gift of organization knows, you know what? You put the right person in there. They can call it favoritism if they want to, but when it's all said and done, they get the job done. Now, well, all of us walk either in the spirit and in the flesh. So how does the gift of organization look when they walk in the spirit and when they walk in the flesh? Well, look at this. First of all, when they're walking in the spirit, that is, in obedience to God, here's what you see. They're very orderly. Naturally. That's the bent they have. That's the way God's wired them. Very orderly about everything. They know where the pencils are. They know where the pens are. They know where the clothes are. They know where things are, because they put things back where they belong. Very orderly. But when they are in the flesh, what happens? They're very disorganized. Now think about this. When you're disorganized in your thinking, you're going to be disorganized in your actions. That's why a person with a gift of organization thinks organized and they act organized. The truth is, all of us should think that way and act that way. And then, of course, there is the whole issue in the spirit of taking initiative. A person with initiative, they get things going. They make things happen. They start it. They don't let it just hang around. When they don't take the initiative and get in the flesh, they're apathetic. Oh, well, think about it. I don't feel like it today. Maybe I'll do it tomorrow. As I say, if you live by your feelings, you're going to make a mess out of life, not accomplish much. The third characteristic here in the spirit is they take responsibility. They're very responsible, trustworthy, reliable. The person who has this gift when they are in the flesh are very unreliable. They make you promises they don't keep. They say things that change their mind. Very unreliable, very untrustworthy. When they're in the spirit, they have a spirit of humility. They're not worried about who gets the credit. But the person who has this gift in the flesh, they are very concerned about who gets the credit. Secondly, they're very concerned so that they want to rule, reign, and dictate. In the flesh, they dictate. In the spirit, they have a spirit of humility. Now, they can be just as firm, just as strong, put pressure on when necessary, and still have the spirit of humility. And none of us, I don't think, I'll just put it this way, most of us don't like anything that looks like it's full of pride. In other words, if you know that you're working for someone, watch this carefully. And you know that deep down inside of them, the only thing they're concerned about is that they get the credit. No one is motivated very well working for someone who's always looking for the credit. But you know what? You break your back for somebody who's not looking for the credit, who wants to accomplish, who wants to achieve, who wants to give the credit and spread the credit out there where it belongs, because nobody's a lone ranger. And I think about oftentimes big businesses fail because egotistical men or women get in charge, and what they're looking for is all the money they can make, and second, all the recognition that they can have. And you know what? God hates that. Somebody says, well, I want to be number one. Then you're just asking for a disaster. It's not what number you are, it's how well you do. Am I pleasing to God, not impressing the world? It's one thing to impact other people, it's something else to impress them. And so the person has the gift of organization, humble spirit in the spirit, and when they get in the flesh, dictatorial. Likewise, they're very decisive. They don't wait to make decisions, they're wise when they make them, and when a decision has to be made, they make it. They don't wait around. They're not afraid to make decisions. When they get in the flesh, double-minded. Well, I think so. Well, we got to think about it. Let's talk to so-and-so about it. Well, I want to be sure everybody's in agreement. Sometimes everybody came to be in agreement. So they're very decisive. And then likewise, they're very determined. That's the only way you get anything done, is to be determined. I'm going to do it. I'm going to pay the price. Here's what it takes. And this is what I'm going to do. And you know what? They get faint-hearted. Well, you know, things are a little

0: How do you want your life to end? You better get started now. Then why don't you look at those questions, get by yourself with Almighty God and say, Lord, show me your plan. Show me your will. What's the next step in my life? Show me if I'm on the right path. Show me if I'm heading in the wrong direction. Show me if I have a right relationship or a wrong relationship. Show me financially where I am, where you want me to be. For Lord, I want to walk in the center of your will. And I guarantee you, God will answer that prayer. He's committed to that. And I want to challenge you to be honest enough to ask him. And then you decide. Listen carefully. Do you want the best possible for your life? Now, next year, 20 years from now, the last day of your life, you want the best? Then do what he tells you to do. You want less than the best? Do you even want a disaster? You choose the other route, and you'll have one of the two. I want to encourage you, if you've never trusted Jesus Christ as your personal Savior, listen. All of this may be nebulous to you, but not really. Because once you ask him to forgive you of your sin, which you need to do if you're not saved, and you ask the Lord Jesus Christ to forgive you on the basis of the fact that he died on the cross on your behalf, once you ask him to forgive you of your sin, and you say to him, I'm surrendering my life to you. You know what happens? Your sins are forgiven. The Holy Spirit comes to live inside of you, seals you as a child of God forever. And then he begins to, listen, do what? Reveal his will, work out the plan and purpose for your life that God has set before you. If you'll let him do it. If you're waiting on God, stop waiting. He's waiting on you to surrender your life to him so he can demonstrate his awesome love for you if you will allow him to do it. So let's go back to this passage of scripture we started with and listen to this wonderful expression of the love of God. Listen. I know the plans that I have for you, God says. Plans for welfare, not for calamity. To give you a future and a hope. Then you'll call upon me and you'll pray and I'll listen to you. You'll seek me and find me when you search for me with all of your heart. That's the choice. Somebody asked me where that is. I should have told you before now. Jeremiah 29. Jeremiah 29. I have plans for you. Good plans. And they're yours for the asking. And Father, how grateful we are for your love for us. We pray the Holy Spirit will take this message, sink it into every single heart and life. That all of us may stand before you one of these days. And you can say, even amidst of our failures and our sinfulness, you knew our heart, the desires of our heart, that you would say to us, well done, good and faithful servants. You've been faithful over a few things. And Lord, we don't even understand all this, but you said, I'll make you rulers over much. Thank you, Father, is our prayer in Jesus' name. Amen.
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0: We have a spiritual guide, and that guide is the Lord Jesus Christ, who saved us from our sins, who's promised to be with us, never leave us nor forsake us. How foolish to live your life and ignore the very God who created you. Ignore the very Jesus who died on the cross for you and who says, I'll never leave you nor forsake you. I'll always be there. Listen to what he said. He said, I will teach you in the way which you should go. I will guide you with my eye upon you. And he says, I will counsel you. I will counsel you with my eye upon you. That is, I will give you direction. So I'm simply asking you this. Have you ignored him? Are you doing it your way? Are you willing to listen to him?
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0: When God created us, he created us as very unique persons that no two of us are alike. He created us with different personalities and therefore different needs. And because we have different needs, God has created situations and circumstances in our life

to provide for those. And so he has given different gifts, different talents, different skills, people, in order that all those needs might be met. And because God wants our needs to be met, and he ultimately is the great need meter, but in our relationships with each other, we have needs. And God has placed in his body, in the church, those different gifts in order that those needs might be met. So when you think about all the people who make up the body of Christ, the whole church everywhere, God has equipped us to relate to one another in such a fashion that not only can our needs be met, but also that the kingdom purposes, God's plan for the church and for the body of Christ and for the world can be met. And it's in this whole perspective of gifts and talents and skills that he's given us that you and I look at ourselves, look at other relationships, and ask the question, how can I use the spiritual gift that God has given me in a way that can accomplish God's purpose and plan for my life? And at the same time, learn how to relate to each other. So this is the last message in a series of 10. The last 6 of these messages have to do with spiritual gifts. This is the 7th, the gift of mercy. And in each one of these gifts, we've tried to describe how they relate to us personally, how they relate to others, and how it affects our relationships to one another and also to God. And if a person will operate out of their spiritual gift, they'll be more productive, more contented, they'll enjoy what's going on in their life much more, and they'll find themselves more fruitful and a sense of greater understanding of themselves, their relationship to God, their relationship to others, and why people act, respond, and say the things that they do. So when we think in terms of spiritual gifts, you can't just relegate this to church. This affects every single aspect of your life. And we're going to talk about just one of those, this last one of these gifts, and they're all listed in Romans chapter 12, verse 6 through 8. You might want to turn there if you've never noticed these gifts. And when we talk about motivational gifts, we're talking about simply this, and that is those gifts that God has given, and there are 7 motivational gifts. These are the gifts that God has given to each one. One of these gifts is your spiritual gift. Once you trusted Jesus Christ as your Savior, he gave you a spiritual gift given to you, the Bible says, by the Holy Spirit to enable you to achieve the things God wants you to achieve, accomplish those things that he set before you, fulfill his plan and purpose for your life, and teaches us how to relate to one another in a way that everybody is blessed in the process. So if you'll notice what he says beginning in verse 6, since we have gifts that differ, watch that. He created us all differently. Since we have gifts that differ according to the grace given to us, each of us is to exercise them accordingly. That is, I'm to exercise that spiritual gift that God has given me. Listen, if it's prophecy according to our faith, if service in his serving, if it's teaching in his teaching, he who exhorts in his exhortation, he who gives with liberality, he who leads with diligence, and he who shows mercy with cheerfulness. Now let me say something very carefully here. This is going to affect your relationship to your husband or your wife. It's going to affect your relationship to your children. If you understand what your spouse's spiritual gift is, you're going to understand them better. They're going to understand you better when they understand what your gift is. Your children, for example, as they come along, before long you'll be able to understand what their spiritual gift is, and you'll know how to treat them much more wisely. Because oftentimes we project on our children, our teenagers, things that really don't fit who they are, because they too, having trusted Jesus Christ, have spiritual gifts. Now let me say this also. While we speak in terms of motivational gifts, we're talking about that inner drive, that underlying motivation that motivates us to do what we do, the way we do it, think the way we think, and act the way we act. Because we're not all the same. And all the different personalities, on all the different spiritual gifts that God has given, he's given you a particular underlying motivational gift that suits you perfectly for your personality and the purpose for which God created you. And as we've gone through each of these, we've talked about a particular biblical character that fits each one.
And now we come to the gift of mercy. And more than likely, the beloved John is the one who best fits mercy. And of course, Jesus, above everyone else, absolutely the epitome of what mercy is all about. How does it fit us? What are the characteristics of a person with mercy? And when two people who are married to each other, one is mercy, and let's say one is a prophet. That's their spiritual gift. It's interesting that mercies are most attracted to prophets, and there's a reason for that, which we'll talk about. Well, what about mercy? Well, let's look at this first characteristic of the mercy, and that is the person who has the gift of mercy has the ability to feel an atmosphere of joy or distress in the life of an individual or in a group. And what I want you to notice is this. While the person with the gift of mercy does not live by their particular emotions, they are extremely sensitive to other people's emotions. That's the way God has wired the person with the gift of mercy. A second characteristic that I think is so evident in that person is simply this. And that is, they are attracted to and understand people who are having mental and emotional distress. A person with a gift of mercy, and I have seen this over and over and over again. You'll see people, for example, who seemingly are on a whole different level. You wouldn't understand why they would have any relationship whatsoever to this other person. You see, you think, well, they don't have anything in common. But the person with the gift of mercy is drawn to those people who have emotional or mental problems. And same, the person who has these problems, somehow they just feel some tendency. And what is it? It is God's great mercy. Seeing a person in need, seeing a person and knowing the person here who has the gift of mercy, what does he do? In his loving kindness, he draws them together. The person with the gift of mercy will know it, see it, sense it, feel it, hurt with that person. We walk right by them, and if they don't have some physical problem or some physical ailment, we don't even notice it. The person with the gift of mercy can sense that. And sometimes they will say things, we'll think, well, that must be your imagination. Well, I don't see any of that. Remember this, the gift of mercy can feel on a level that more than likely most of us cannot feel. And so sometimes we don't understand why they think the way they think, why they are so merciful and so loving and so caring and willing to go to the 10th and the 15th and the 20th mile to help somebody. That's the way God wired the person with the gift of mercy. They just feel it. And because they feel it, they're going to respond accordingly. Then, of course, there's the whole desire to remove hurts. Listen, remove hurts and bring healing to other people rather than to look for the benefits of that hurt. For example, a person who is going through some difficult situation. Let's say that they've gotten themselves in some kind of a problem because of their own disobedience. The person with the gift of mercy is not concerned about that. The person with the gift of mercy is concerned about what? About getting rid of their hurts, helping them to get through this, relieving them. And so the person with the gift of prophecy would say, you got yourself in that mess, now you need to get yourself out of it. Or something to that, like that. The person with the gift of exhortation would say, let them hurt. And mercy would say, let them hurt. Exhortation, let them hurt. God's working something good in their life. Remember Romans 8:28, he's causing all things to work together for good. Let them hurt. Mercy says, let them hurt. You don't have any feelings. You don't have any mercy. You're not kind. That's not Christ-like. And so the person with the gift of mercy can sort of respond harshly because, well, why don't you see what they're going through? Let them hurt. And so mercy can't handle that because from that person, listen, unless they can see the benefits, it's they can't handle it. If they're hurting, they need to be helped no matter what. But do you see the consequences of their sin? Don't you see how they got, that's okay, that's all right. And more than likely, sometimes mercy is going to say, well, you know what, God would never let them go. God's not in this. And you'll hear people say, God's not in this, when those of us who can see what's happening and see why they're where they are, we can see that God is letting them hurt. He did let that happen in their life. He wants to change their life. He wants to change their sense of direction. And mercy is over here getting in the way of God, trying to stop God from doing what he's doing because it just can't stand to see somebody hurt. Well, is that good or bad? Well, it's bad in the light that sometimes that person
can interfere with what God is trying to do in a person's life. That's the way they're wired. That's the way God made them. He gave them this awesome, wonderful sensitivity to be able to detect what's going on in a person's life. And if they, especially if they're walking in the flesh, not in the spirit, they may just get in God's way. And here's what happens. Remember this. Whenever God is dealing with a person's life, and here's the father, and here's the person, he's got the pressure on them. When you slip in between the person that God's working on, you know who gets the pressure? You get it. And sometimes a person can find themselves having great difficulty, even in the process of trying to help this person. And they're trying to help this person get involved in their life. And now what's happening? The devil's just working them over. They're having a hard time. They can't understand why they are going through all of this when they're trying to help somebody else, because they have no business being there. And so you have to be careful, the gift of mercy, that you don't get in the way of what God's trying to do in somebody's life. Now, someone else would say, well, we should all be merciful and we should all be understanding and we should all try to help people who are hurting. Correct. But if you get in God's way, you get the pressure. Listen, the person that God's working on, that delays what God's doing in their life, and now he's having to work on you and the other person. Stay out of the way of what God's doing. And a person with the gift of mercy who's walking in the Spirit can discern, this is something as God is doing, and I need to back off, let him do it. Then I'll be there to catch them when they fall. I'll be there to wipe away the tears. I'll be there to encourage them and hold them up when the bottom drops out and God's through sifting and sanding and cutting away and working in their life. The person with the gift of mercy sometimes can step in the way of God. Then, of course, there's the greater concern for mental distress than for physical. A person, for example, who has the gift of mercy, they understand and they can have mercy and be tender and loving and considerate for people who have physical pain. But if you give them a choice, or if they see two situations, they're going to be drawn to the person who has deep emotional problems. Because you see, they have a depth of feeling that probably the rest of us don't have. They're able to vicariously, and the vicariously means that they're able to get under the pain and sense, that is, they're able to vicariously. And the vicariously means that they're able to get under the pain and sense, that is, identify themselves with the other person's hurt. And the reason is, oftentimes God will allow difficulty and hardship and pain and suffering to be experienced by those who have the gift of mercy, so that they can genuinely and truly, vicariously feel what the other person's feeling. When you are going through some hardship or some trial in your life, do you want to talk to someone? Do you want someone to talk to you who's read a book? They've read a book and they have all the answers. No. You want to listen to somebody who's been there. You want to listen to somebody who's been down the same path, or at least down something similar to it. You want to listen to somebody who's felt the hurt, felt the pain, been in that experience and felt the distress and felt the discouragement, felt the disappointment, and felt the hurt and felt the suffering. Then what happens? You're willing to listen to that person. So a person with the gift of mercy can get ready at some point in their life to do some suffering of their own. So it isn't just what they feel. It isn't just the fact of a gift. It is also part of their living experience. And so the person with the gift of mercy, they're going to be drawn to that person who has physical, yes, but primarily mental and spiritual, emotional problems in their life. Somehow they are there to help them. And you will be surprised at the people that are drawn together. People who have an attraction to each other. And the only reason you can possibly think of, and I can think of so many illustrations, and I think, well, what do they have in common? Nothing, except one's hurting and the one's the helper. Mercy is going to be there. Then, of course, there's this whole issue of sensitivity to words and actions which will hurt other people. Now, here's what you'll discover. When you find, let's say, whether it's two of you, three, four, five, six, or seven of you, and you're in a conversation and one person in the group begins to criticize somebody else. And what they say about them may be true. And or it may be what you've heard. There's something inside of the gift of mercy that just can't handle it.
And so what happens when you start criticizing someone else, now you watch this. You watch this tomorrow when you go to work and somebody in your office says, well, I don't want to tell you so and so.

0: And so on. So if you have the gift of mercy, you know what? You're going to blurt something out. Here's what happens. The gift of mercy will take up an offense. The gift of mercy will find some reason to think about something good about the other person, or something good they've done, or something that they've said, or how they've been helped by the other person, or they probably won't say, well, you shouldn't say such a thing. But they'll just come up with a whole different attitude about the other person. Why? Because that's the way God wired them. If we were all just critics of other people, we'd just have a division everywhere. The gift of mercy is the cheerfulness part and the joy part of the body of Christ. God's placed those mercy people there to do what? To sort of offset oftentimes our insensitivity or a sense of criticism or coming on maybe too harsh. The gift of mercy will step up, speak up, and I've had it to happen to me. Maybe I was criticizing something that I knew absolutely was wrong. And somebody else would speak something, and I knew the moment I felt so convicted, I thought, that's mercy. They know exactly what I'm saying is the truth. They know exactly the facts as good as I do. And here they are wanting to just sort of, you know, well, everything, it's really not all that bad. And after all, everybody, nobody is perfect. And I'm sitting over here because that doesn't have to be my spiritual gift. Now, I can be merciful, but when I see something that's deadly wrong, absolute rebellion toward God, and deliberate and willful, I'm not going to be, well, let's just don't let it go. Mercy is going to reach out no matter what. What does it do? It balances all the rest of us. Sometimes we just need to keep our mouth shut, don't say anything, unless it's a wise, profitable, fruitful thing to do. Because you don't want to go around criticizing people. Sometimes they don't even know why they've done the things that they've done. Then, of course, there's the tendency to react harshly when intimate friends are rejected. The person who has the gift of mercy can be very loving, very kind, sweet, humble spirit, and all the rest. But when they see their friends being rejected, they can come on with being very harsh. Here's the reason, and this is a good reason. With the gift of mercy, that person is very loyal. They're devoted. Loyalty and devotion to those people who have the gift of mercy is extremely important. Therefore, when one of their friends, someone they love, a husband, a wife, a children, or whatever it might be, the parents, when they hear and see them being rejected by someone, it's difficult for the gift of mercy not to say anything. They want to come to their rescue. They want to take up their offense because rejection is, listen to this, rejection is one of the most painful emotions people can feel. Now, they feel it for different reasons. Sometimes it's because they have been very, very painfully rejected, either by a person or by a group, by their boss, by somebody they love, by somebody they respect, totally ignored, whatever it might be. And they find themselves, listen, in a crowd but emotionally all alone. You can spread through a large crowd of people, a group of mercies, and you know what? They'll find the people who are hurting. They'll find the people who feel rejected. They can spot them. They can sense them. That's the way God wired mercies. Because remember, He gave us different gifts, spiritual gifts, in order to meet all the needs of the body of Christ. And so naturally, sometimes they're going to react very harshly when they see these things happening. Then, of course, there is the ability to sense. Now watch this carefully. I want you to watch this very carefully because I want to look at these words. Look at this. An ability to, listen, to sense genuine love, and a greater vulnerability. Listen, to deeper and more frequent hurts from the lack of love. Now watch this carefully. The ability to sense genuine love. That is a person who has that gift of mercy because they are loving and because that's a part of their whole makeup. Not only can they sense genuine love, but along with that becomes a greater sense of vulnerability to deeper and more frequent hurts from the lack of love. That is, to the same depth and the same degree of their ability to receive love, enjoy love, and express it, to the same degree of hurt and pain they feel when there is no love, when that person's lacking love. Two people who are married, for example. A person who does not feel loved and who oftentimes is criticized and abused because of their depth of capacity to love the other person, it seems that it's much more painful for them and they're more vulnerable. Now remember this carefully. Unless you're willing to be vulnerable, you'll never love anyone. And there are a lot of people who do not love anybody. They don't love themselves, they don't love God, they don't love anyone. Because it may be that, probably for a number of reasons, but let's just mention a couple. It may be that the way they grew up, they weren't loved by their parents, they've never had love demonstrated to them. They don't even know how to love anyone. They don't even know what it is. And so they don't know how to love anybody. But then on the other hand, there are those people who have genuinely loved, but they've been hurt. Deeply, deeply, deeply hurt. Painfully hurt. Rejected. Cast out. And now alone. And so in order to defend themselves, here's what they've done. They pulled the shade down. They built this wall. They've encircled themselves with enough self-protection that no matter what happens, they're not going to be hurt again. And so they refuse love. They shut it down. And if they sense that they're heading in that direction, they cut it off. And here's the reason. Because they got hurt. Deeply hurt. And it hurt them so deeply, they just are not willing to take the chance of being hurt once again. Listen to me carefully. If you're ever going to love anybody, you're going to have to be vulnerable. You think that you can love someone no matter who they are and never get disappointed? Never get hurt? You remember the old song? You always hurt the one you love. And all of us have hurt people we love. And we've been hurt by people we love. That's just part of this fallen world in which you and I live. But there are many people who will never experience the awesome joy, listen carefully, of unconditional love by somebody. Because you've been hurt in the past and you're not willing to be hurt again. You know what? Once you understand the awesome fulfillment and joy of loving and being loved, you know what? You'll take the chance. You'll be vulnerable. And I can tell you, my friend, no matter how deeply you've been hurt, no matter what they did to you, no matter how much they rejected you, walked away, whatever it might have been, if you close the door, shut it up. Build the wall. Encase yourself in some kind of self-imposed protection. Here's what's going to happen. Love may come your way and you will miss it. And you know what? If you miss love in your life, you've missed what life is all about. Life is all about God loving you and you being able to sense that love and accept that love. And experience that love. And once you understand, and once you have the experience of being unconditionally loved by God, which He loves us unconditionally always, that means He loves us regardless of what's going on. You can't stop Him from loving you. He can't love you no more than you do. You say, well, now, having done what I've done in life and where I've been, how could God love me? That's not the issue. The issue is this. Can you accept His love? And you see, Jesus made Himself very vulnerable. He was hurt, he felt pain, but he kept on loving. Did he stop loving Judas when Judas kissed him in the garden and betrayed him before the Romans and for the Pharisees and the Sadducees? No, he did not. Because he loved Judas, listen, he loved Judas unconditionally, betrayal or not betrayal. And so how does God want us to live? He wants you and myself to be able to live. Listen, with a sense of vulnerability, that we love people no matter what. You're going to get hurt. You're going to get disappointed. You're going to get rejected at times. But are you going to shut out what genuine love's all about? If you've ever had a taste of true, genuine, unconditional love, here's what you'll say. It's worth the chance. It's worth the chance of being rejected. How many times? Well, it just depends on how well you've been able to receive genuine love the first time. Many people are going to live and die never having experienced genuine, unconditional love in their life. And you know what? There's not enough money. Not enough things, not enough experiences, not enough places to go, not enough prestige, prominence, prosperity, position, and power. There's not enough of anything in the entire world that can match the awesome sense of depth of fulfillment as an experience of unconditional love with someone whom you love with all of your heart. They love you in return, and there are no conditions. I love you, but no. I love you, if no. I love you, and no. I just love you, just the way you are. And oftentimes we miss God's best, His blessings, His goodness, His kindness, His abundance toward us, because we can't accept the hurt and the pain. And oftentimes people get married who've been deeply hurt. And they're hoping that somehow the next person is going to make all that up. But they bring into the marriage, watch this carefully, they bring into the marriage this wall that's only built so high. They're letting the other person in at least partially, but they're not letting them in all the way. And so the person who's marrying this type of person doesn't see that. They just see visibly and physically and what's evident. But if you will notice what happens, when that person who comes into this marriage with this vulnerability to hurt and pain, then when there comes disappointments in that relationship, you know what happens? They just start building the wall. And before long, they've shut the other person out. And no matter what the other person does, you know what? They can see them physically. They may have a physical relationship. They can have sex, not love. They can have all the rest, but you know what? Until there's genuine love there, you'll never have the kind of relationship that God intends for you to have. The person with the gift of mercy makes themselves vulnerable and oftentimes gets hurt. But you know what? The person with the gift of mercy, when they're walking in the Spirit, they're willing to get hurt, willing to be vulnerable, willing to be rejected by the person that they try to help. But sometimes when that hurt goes on and on and on and on, even they can only handle so much. And they pull down the shade, build up the wall, encase themselves, and then wonder why and what it is they're missing in life. What it is they're missing in life is one of those blessings that God has intended for all of us. And when I think of the people who live under the same roof, some of them, oftentimes one of them is a prisoner. You wouldn't see that openly and physically. They can drive together, party together, do this together, whatever it might be. But emotionally, one of them is a prisoner. Can't love. Refuse. They've been hurt. And now they're in this relationship and they just can't let go and be vulnerable to love once again. Very important we learn how to love. Very important we learn how to be the kind of person that God wants us to be. Then, of course, there's the whole issue of the need for deep relationships and friendships in which which is the mutual commitment. Because the person with the gift of mercy has such deep feeling, commitment to one another, genuine, loving, loyal commitment to each other is very, very important. And when a person who has the gift of mercy, when they see and sense this lack of commitment, deep down inside of them, they feel the pain of that. Let's see, whether the two people are married or whether it's a husband or wife or children or whatever it might be. Then what happens is this. Something happens on the inside of mercy when they see there's no commitment. Because to a person with the gift of mercy, they give themselves away. When you give yourself to someone else and they don't give themselves back, it's very difficult for mercy because they're wired for loyalty, devotion, support, encouragement. Shield you, protect you, help you any way they can. Then when they don't get that back, then oftentimes it's extremely painful. And I say again, listen carefully. Sometimes certain situations, circumstances such as I just described, can be far more painful to a person with the gift of mercy than the rest of us. Because sometimes we can say, well, okay, that's the way you want it, fine. The gift of mercy sometimes cannot feel that because that's not the way they respond. That's not the way they feel. And so they sense a deep hurt that sometimes we overlook. Then, of course, there's the whole issue of measuring acceptance. Listen, by physical closeness and quality time together. Now, the gift, for example, any other gift, you can give that person a material gift or whatever it might be, recognition, fine. The person with the gift of mercy, you can give them all the gifts that you can buy. There's no amount of money, no amount of recognition, none of that. You know what they want? They want closeness. They want you to be there. Closeness, physical closeness and quality time together. Here's an example. So you get up in the morning as a wife and you cook this wonderful breakfast for your husband, and he comes in and so she says to him, well, honey, what you gonna do today? And he's reading the newspaper. Let's see. Well, I'm gonna say, what is this, sir? Can you imagine? Listen to what happened. You know what happens? Mercy just loses it. Because what it says is, I'm not interested in you. I don't care about you. I heard you say, And so what happens? Mercy lives off of closeness. And I think if a person is married to a mercy, mark it down. You can't do enough of anything else to match closeness, intimacy, and time. Now, it's interesting how parents will say, all parents will not say. For example, they'll say, well, you know, I give my kids everything in the world they could possibly think of. What else do they need? Closeness and time. And the truth is, all of us do. If someone in your life whom you love, if you genuinely love them, what do you want? You want them there. And you want to spend time with them. And if a person's married to someone, and either one of them or both of them don't really have any real zeal about being together, and he goes one way and she goes the other, they don't spend any time together, there's no real closeness. The only time they have closeness is when they go to bed together. You know what? We haven't figured out there's a lot of difference between sex and love and intimacy. There's a lot of difference between the two. One can only be an act, or it can be an awesome expression of love. And you see, people wonder, well, why is my relationship, why is my physical relationship, why is it not satisfying? Well, you ask yourself the question, how much closeness when there's no physical act? How much time do you spend? How willing are you to listen to the other person? How interested are you in other aspects of life other than just going to bed? The person with the gift of mercy is devastated by a relationship that has no closeness, no genuine intimacy. Intimacy says, I want to hear what you have to say. I'm interested in what interests you. I care about you. How can I help you? How can I encourage you today? What is it that you need from me? Please forgive me for what I said. That was an oversight on my part. In other words, intimacy deals with every single aspect of our thinking. Mercy, listen, the need to measure acceptance by physical closeness and quality time together, very, very important in the life of mercy. The truth is, it should be important in the life of every one of us. If you have friends, you want to spend time with them. You want to have friends, you want to be close to them. You want to spend time. Why? Because you enjoy it. And I just came back from a couple of weeks up in Alaska photographing and with two of my friends. I loved every minute of it. And all the wonderful sights we saw and all the things we photographed, from grizzly bears to whales to beavers to otters to you name it, and all the beautiful scenery. Do you know what? It would only have been partially fun without them there. There's something about friendship, closeness, intimacy, being interested in the same thing and talking about the same thing, mutual interest in each other, supporting of each other and helping each other and learning from one another. Here's the problem. If you're listening, please say amen.
1: Amen.
0: In every aspect of life, in every circumstance of life, it's all about me or it's all about God. That's the way it is. If I'm wrapped up in myself, and only what pleases me and helps me and encourages me and strengthens me and me. If it's all about God, then you know what? I'm going to be interested in you. I'm going to be interested in him and her and you and this and that. And a person's wrapped up in themselves. If it's all about me, I'm not going to be able to love someone else. I'm not going to learn from someone else. I'm not going to teach someone. If it's all about me, we miss out on what life's all about. And oftentimes, that's the way people live, and then they wonder, well, why aren't we happy? I can't understand why we're not happy, and I can't understand why my children this and why my children that. The truth is that oftentimes we miss the most important thing of all. It's mutual interest. It's being willing and able, listen, to have a relationship and to be able to hear and spend time with the other person. That principle alone, the person with the gift of mercy can handle it very well unless that's there. And here's what they do. Watch this carefully. When the person has the gift of mercy is married to somebody like this, here's what they do. Since they don't get closeness and they don't get this sense of intimacy in this time, they'll do one of two things. First of all, they'll go shopping. And they don't realize what they're doing, but they're shopping. They're with other people, and they're able to buy something to take home that they're close to, that they admire, that they want. They want to wear it, set it up, and watch it. What a good. And after a while, when that doesn't work, when they bought everything, and then the husband wonders or the wife wonders why the other one is spending so much money, you know what they're doing? They're just trying to fill up this vacuum, which the other person's helping to create. And when that doesn't work, they make the big mistake. They'll start looking around to see what else is out there that may be able to meet some kind of need in their life. And so when things don't do it, maybe some relationship, some genuine friendship of the same sex will do it. And then when that doesn't do it, they get so hungry for relationship, intimacy. Here's the tragedy. Oftentimes, they step way down from God's plan and purpose for their life, trying to satisfy something that is not satisfied. So it's very important we understand our emotions, why we react the way we react, why we respond to things the way we respond. And so then, of course, there's the whole idea of having enjoyment and unity with those who are sensitive to the needs of others. For example, the person who is in the gift of mercy and living in that spirit, they love to be with other people who feel like they feel. You get a group of mercies together, and man, you're talking about enjoying themselves. They love being a part of other people who have sensitivity with other people because they have a oneness of mind and heart, and they're cheerful. We said cheerfulness and joy when mercy is walking in the spirit, they have a lot to offer. Cheerfulness and joy. And, of course, they love being with other people who have the same sense that they do. Then there's the tendency to avoid firmness. Now, watch this. A person with a gift of mercy has a tendency to avoid firmness unless they see how it will benefit the other person. Now, we talked about how that person can get in God's way. Well, oftentimes, the person, let's say, for example, here's a parent. They know their son or their daughter is being disobedient, and somehow their gift of mercy, they don't want to hurt their feelings, they don't want to drive them away, and in their genuine loving caring for their child, oftentimes are not firm enough. And being able to say, no, you can't, or you must not, or you must do this. And so they have a tendency sometimes not to be as firm as they should be. Now, this does not mean that all mercies lack firmness. But it means, for example, when they're in the flesh, they can lack firmness. Or if they're not mature enough in their own relationship to God to realize, watch this carefully, that being rejected by your kids is not the worst thing in the world. Being rejected by somebody, listen, is not the worst thing in the world when you have done the right thing, said the right thing, led them in the right way, giving them strong instruction. To be rejected by them is not the worst thing in the world. Even worse than that is to fail to instruct them properly, to fail to be firm, and to fail to be supportive in the expression of that firmness. Well, a person who has the gift of mercy can oftentimes find themselves in a position not being as firm as they ought to, or the husband will say to the wife, "Will you do it?" because he doesn't want to get rejected. Or the wife can say, "Well, sweetheart, you do it," which is what his responsibility is to begin with. And the same thing is true in a job. If you have a job and you have people working for you, if you're not firm about some things, you know what happens? The whole organization falls apart because somebody is not taking a strong stand to say, this is the goal, these are the goals, this is how we operate, and these are the rules we go by so that everybody can accomplish and achieve what we've set out to achieve. You have to be firm. Sometimes that's very, very difficult for the person who has the gift of mercy. And so when that happens, it creates a problem. But that's the way there. It's just real tough for a person with the gift of mercy to say, no, you're not. But there comes times when all of us have to say that. Then, of course, there's the whole issue of closing our spirit to those who are insincere and insensitive. Now, if you really want to shut up the mercy, here's what happens. When they sense, listen, because they are loving and because they are caring and because they genuinely want to help, when they see insincerity on a person's life, in their life, and they see that they're insensitive, for example, the prophet, the teacher, the administrator can walk right by, and if they're in the flesh, they can be very insensitive or say things that are insensitive. The gift of mercy can't handle that. And so they close their spirit to a person who is insensitive and insincere. Why? Because remember what we said, loyalty, devotion, caring, loving, it is the very opposite of what they feel and what they think. None of us like someone else to be insensitive to us. We don't like someone being insincere, not telling the truth, not being faithful, not being loyal, not being devoted. When the person with the gift of mercy sees that, they close their spirit because they cannot handle that. Now, with those characteristics in mind, how is this person misunderstood? Well, let's look at it for a moment. Well, first of all, they're misunderstood in this, that their avoidance of being firm appears... Notice I said appears that they are weak, or listen, that they are indecisive or weak. Just because they are not firm appears that they're just weak and indecisive. No, they can be very decisive and very firm. But to the person who sees the way they approach it, for example, a person can have the gift of mercy and be firm, but here's the way they'll go about it. Well, what were you thinking when that happened? Or tell me, what were you thinking when that went on? The person with the gift of mercy isn't just going to do what the prophet says. The prophet says, why did you do that? What's the bottom line? Why did you rebel against God? Mercy is going to say, well, you know, I know you've been having a hard time lately, and mercy is just going to sort of walk around the bush a little bit and finally get to the point. Because why? That's the way they think. They don't want to destroy the relationship by coming on too strong. And so it looks like that they are a little weak. They're not weak. Or when the gift of mercy sees something going on, instead of just shutting it down right then, patiently, they'll give the person time. Whereas some of the rest of us say, you've had enough time. Mercy just keeps giving them a little time, hoping and praying that they'll change. And so sometimes they're misunderstood. A second way they're misunderstood is this. And that is their strong sensitivity to the spirit and feelings of others may cause some to feel that they're guided by their emotions. And the person with the gift of mercy is not necessarily guided by their emotions. It's just that in the process of the way they respond to situations and circumstances, it appears that rather than being logical and reasonable, that they're just guided by emotion because they can feel so deeply with someone else. This doesn't mean that they live by emotions. It simply means that's the way they approach those things. Then, of course, there's the attraction and understanding of those in distress that may be misinterpreted by those of the opposite sex. Now, this is very important. Watch this carefully. A person with the gift of mercy sees someone who is going through a difficult time. Let's say someone you work with or someone, your friend. And the gift of mercy reaches out to that person. Maybe no one else has recognized this in their life. And so here's what they do. Now watch this carefully. They will build a relationship in genuine sincerity to help that person. No question about their motive. They want to help them. They see what they're going through. And so this person says, well, let me tell you what's happening in my life, and here's what's happening in my home, and my wife, or my husband, my children. And so here's what Mercy does. Mercy listens carefully, and Mercy reaches out to that person, and Mercy tries to encourage them. And this person's going through a difficult time, and the person talks about different relationships and intimacy and things are not working right. And oftentimes Mercy is drawn into this relationship to the point that there is a sense of possessiveness, or they listen and listen carefully, and because they want to help them, sometimes Mercy can take a fatal step in trying to help the other person, that they become involved. That's why people who are counselors, people who are pastors, no matter who you are, the gift of mercy has to be very, very careful, because they can be, listen, with all the sincerity of their heart, trying to help someone else, they can be drawn into a relationship in their attempt to help. And here's what they're going to say. They're going to say, well, I was just trying to help her. I was just trying to help them. And I tried to tell them everything on my heart. And here's what happens. Then there are those people out there who take advantage of people. And they see them in this difficult situation. And then when they say, well, I think I can help you, watch out. Very important that the gift of mercy is careful about the way they go about those things. And sometimes they're misunderstood. Sometimes the person who's going through difficulty, when they sense this genuine, unconditional, loving desire to help, they misinterpret that as if this person has an affection for them, that this person is now in love with them, that this person now wants a relationship, and that may not be what it is at all. That's the way they interpret it. Misinterpret the genuine desires and acts of a person who has the gift of mercy. Then, of course, that is their sensitivity to words and actions cause hurt. May appear that they're taking somebody else's offense, and sometimes it can be very harsh. And notice, the sensitivity to words and actions that cause hurt may appear to be taking up another person's offense. It may be that they're not, though it can be. In other words, when a person misuses their gift of mercy, they can take up an offense and go to fight for the other person. Sometimes it appears that that's what they're doing when they're only expressing genuine love and concern for the other person. It depends on how they say it and how they go about it. And then, of course, the ability to detect insincere motives may cause some people to feel that they're hard to get along with and hard to know. The person who sees insincerity is going to shun it. They see and feel this attitude, listen, not only of insincerity, but an insincere motive. What they do is they back off. Then another person says, well, they're just hard to get to know. No, they've already sensed in your spirit a wrong attitude. So you know what? They're not interested in relating to you because of your attitude, your insincerity, which is so very important to them. A person has the gift of mercy is not going to be drawn to a person who's insincere and has no sensitivity. That's not where they are. Now, how does this person act when they're walking in the Spirit? And how do they act when they are in the flesh? Now, think about this. There are 7 motivational gifts. All of these, I have given you 7 positive ways they walk when they're in the Spirit, 7 ways they act when they're in the flesh. Now, think about this. Imagine all of us, whatever our gift is, the truth is that every single one of these spiritual gifts, God wants all of us to have at least something of that. Being able to identify unrighteousness and speak toward it. He wants all of us to serve, all of us to be able to teach in some fashion, all of us to be able to be encouragers, exhorters. He wants all of us to be givers and all of us to live a disciplined life that is well organized, and he certainly wants us to be merciful. Well, When you put all seven of those negatives, imagine what we'd look like if all of the negatives of all the gifts were part of the way we live. We wouldn't be fit to live with. On the other hand, if all 49 positive traits were there, what an awesome lifestyle we'd have. So let's look at how this person, first of all, when they're in the Spirit, very attentive. Very attentive to those who are around them and who have difficulty and hardship. Then, of course, when they get in the flesh, they just are unconcerned. They can just walk right by them like someone else. When they're in the Spirit, for example, they're very sensitive to other people's needs. And they can pick it up, as we said, and other people do not. When they're walking in the flesh in disobedience to God, they can be very callous. You know what? They don't feel anything. Their gift of mercy, and let me tell you, when a person with a gift of mercy reaches the carnal state, that is, when they reach the fleshly state and their gift, they can care little or nothing about you, what's going on. They can be absolutely, totally indifferent to what's happening. Then, of course, fairness. Fairness is very important to them. But on the other hand, when they get in the flesh, they can be very partial. When they're in the Spirit, loads of compassion. Cannot be too compassionate. And then, of course, when they are in the flesh, they can be totally indifferent. So you see, just like in all of these gifts, we're either on one side or the other, and when we get to be the extreme of the other, we think, how could a person with this awesome gift be so unfair and indifferent? Then there is gentleness. Gentleness. Or they can be very harsh. You see, the way the Spirit of mercy accomplishes so much is in their gentleness. When they become carnally minded, they can be very harsh, very difficult to live with. Deference. That is, they're willing to submit. They're willing to give in and say, you know, I don't agree, but it's okay. I'll give you your part there. And on the other hand, instead of deference, they just plain out rude. In other words, this is the way I feel about it, and this is the way it is, and they can just be totally opposite. Then, of course, humility. The person with the gift of mercy, when they're walking in the Spirit, very humble, saying to you, I know how you feel. I understand what's going on in your life, and I want you to know that God will help you through this. I've been in those situations and circumstances. I know how you feel. I look at my own life and realize that God has rescued me from this, and very open and humble spirit. Otherwise, they can just be angry, just outright angry. So this awesome gift of mercy, so important in the life of all of us, can also be very difficult to deal with. So let me ask you, in the light of that, how many of you have the gift of mercy? Raise them up. All right, good, good, good. We could use a few more mercies, but that's all right. We'll take all we can get. And I just simply want to encourage you, listen carefully. I want to encourage you, don't lay these notes down somewhere. You're going to meet someone who has this gift. Or it may be that you have this gift. Now you understand why you act and feel the way you do. Or now you understand why your spouse, your friend, the person you work with, why they react to you the way they do. Once you understand, once you apply these principles, here's what happens. You understand yourself better, understand your relationship to God better. That's the way He wired you. That's the way you are. And you understand the people you live with, that you work with, that you play with better. That makes all relationships better when you understand and you're willing to apply it to your life. Now, you may be saying, well, I'm not even a Christian, so how does that relate to me? Well, let's put it this way. Until you receive Jesus Christ as your personal Savior, nothing's going to work. It may work for you money-wise, prestige, prominence, and all the rest, but you know what? Not contentment, not joy, moments of happiness, maybe yes, but no genuine contentment, no real peace, no real joy, no real sense of achievement and accomplishment that God has helped you in. But it's sort of you against the world. It's either all of me or all of God, one of the two. When you trust the Lord Jesus Christ as your Savior and your sin debt's paid in full, you're forgiven of your sin by simply asking Him to forgive you of your sin based on what He did at the cross, recognizing that he has the right to your life, to guide you, direct you all the days of your life. Once you surrender your life to him,

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0: Do you realize that the Holy Spirit has gifted you with a spiritual gift that is perfectly suited for God's plan for your life, His work for your life, and the way He wants you to live? And the tragedy is that many, many believers will go through their entire life, many of them trying to serve God and wondering why things don't turn out the way they think they ought to, or why they don't seem to be very comfortable serving God in this position or that or the other. Well, God's got a better plan than just guessing. He has a plan that's perfectly suited for your life. He has a gift for you that'll make it possible for you to relate to other people better, understand how the people act and why they act the way they act. In fact, it'll make a lot of difference in your life, whether it's in your vocation or your church life, when you discover that primary motivational gift that God has given you, and then you begin to function out of that gift. So that's what we're talking about beginning in this particular message. This is the third part in our series, Living in the Power of the Holy Spirit. And the first message had to do with who He is. Who is the Holy Spirit? He is the promise of the Father. He is the part of the Trinity, the person of the Trinity. He's the seal that God has given to every single believer. Our guide, our teacher. That is many, many activities that the Holy Spirit works in our life. But each one specifically relating to us according to our needs. And when it comes to why He came, the second message, why did He come? It was absolutely essential because He's so involved in our salvation, in our sanctification, and in our service to Him. And the primary purpose of the gifts is that you and I would be able to serve God to the maximum of our potential in such a way that, listen, the fruit will be abundant. Secondly, we will be blessed. And thirdly, other people are going to be blessed, and the kingdom of God will be stronger, and the work of God will go on successfully. Well, turn, if you will, to 1 Corinthians chapter 12. And I want us to read just the 7 verses of this first chapter, though. In these next few weeks, we'll be talking about more than these 7 verses. But for now, 1 Corinthians chapter 12, beginning in verse 1. And we're talking about the gifts of the Spirit. Now, concerning spiritual gifts, brethren, I do not want you to be unaware. You know that when you were pagans, you were led astray to the mute idols. However you were led, therefore, I make known to you that no one speaking by the Spirit of God says Jesus is accursed, and no one can say Jesus is Lord except by the Holy Spirit. Now, there are varieties of gifts, but the same Spirit. There are varieties of ministries and the same Lord. There are varieties of effects, but the same God. There's the whole Trinity right there, who works all things in all persons. But to each one is given the manifestation of the Spirit for the common good. And one thing I want us to recognize right up front, that is, when God gives spiritual gifts, which He does, He always gives it for the common good, not for some individual's sake or to make us feel good or to get prideful and puffy about what we have or don't have. It's always for the common good of the whole body of Christ. Now, one of the first things we need to do is to clarify terms, because sometimes people get them a little confused. So let's look, first of all, at the idea of the gift of the Spirit, G-I-F-T. And that is, we're talking about the person of the Holy Spirit who is given to every single believer upon our salvation. This is what Peter was preaching in Acts chapter 2, verse 38. When you were saved, the Holy Spirit came into your life to indwell and to seal you as a child of God. That's God's gift. Secondly, the gifts of the Spirit, G-I-F-T-S, are those capabilities, those abilities that God gives to each individual that fit His purpose and plan for our life. The third word is the fruit. That is the fruit of the Spirit, which you know in Galatians chapter 5, speaks of the character that the Holy Spirit intends to build in and through our life as a result of our being submissive to Him and walking in His will and in His way.

0: That is the fruit of the Spirit, which we know well, of love, joy, peace, goodness, gentleness, self-control, and so forth, humility. So we're talking about primarily the gifts of the Spirit. That is, those abilities and those capacities that God gives us when we trust Him as our personal Savior, and then we begin to walk out and live out the life. Now let's distinguish between something else. Between human talent and a spiritual gift. Human talents are those capacities, those abilities that God gives to each and every person at their birth. That is, you come into this world and you have a certain personality. Well, God gives you, that is, those talents, those skills, shall we say, that are given to you at that moment because He gives them to you in the purpose of what He wants to do in your life. But these are natural talents, and sometimes a person can be very, very multi-talented. They just seem to be able to do many things very well. Some of the rest of us think, well, if I can just do half what they can do, or maybe they can do well in three or four areas or whatever it might be. Now, they're from God, and He certainly wants them and desires that we use them for His glory, but it's not a spiritual gift. It's a natural talent. So many people who are not Christians are very gifted in some areas. Many things that you and I use every day were probably invented by people who are not even Christian. But all of us who are believers, we profit from that, and we are grateful for it. But a spiritual gift is a specific ability and skill that God gives you in order to enable you to serve Him wisely and to the best of your God-given ability. It is that special gift He gives you. It becomes the motivation for all of your service for the Lord. So there is a difference. Now, a spiritual gift, for example, will naturally utilize the talent. For example, let's say you have a talent to do one thing. You have a spiritual gift. Listen, when you're a believer, you're to use your spiritual gift, understand what that is, and then your talent, you're to exercise your spiritual gift through that talent, exercise your talent through that spiritual gift so that the two work beautifully together. That is, you don't have one and say, well, what about this? God intends for you to work them just like that. And so when a person understands what their spiritual gift is and certainly recognize what their talent is, and then you exercise your talent, listen, based on your spiritual gift, that will determine what you do, where you do it, how you do it, whether you succeed or not, or, for example, in your relationships with other people. So God has worked all of this out for our good and His glory, because the truth is He wants you to be able to reach the maximum of your potential, whatever He calls you to do. And certainly He wants you to be able to do it in such a fashion that somebody else profits from it. That is, they're built up by it. They're edified by it. And in the church, God has given gifts and talents and abilities among people throughout the body of Christ. And when the Bible talks about the body, what is it speaking of? Well, when Jesus was here, He was in a physical body, sinless Son of God, living in a physical body. The only difference between Him and us, no sin. When He left and ascended to the Father, He says, now we are the body of Christ, which means that God's physical body is what? The church. The Holy Spirit living on the inside of us is working through us, speaking through us, loving through us, serving through us. That is, we are the body of Christ. It has nothing to do with denominations. Denominations were not created by God. Denominations are the result of man's differences in opinion and differences in ideas and interpretation of the Scripture. I'm not saying there's anything wrong with it. I'm just saying when He speaks of the body, He's not talking about either Baptists or Episcopalians or Roman Catholics or Lutherans or Pentecostals. He's talking about every single person who's been saved by the grace of God makes up the body of Christ. And we're all individual. God has a perfect will for every single one of us, a plan, a purpose. Whoever we are, wherever we came from, whatever our skills, our talents, our gifts, God wants us to use them to bring Him honor and glory and to profit the body of Christ. Now, what I want you to realize is it's all the work of the Holy Spirit. It's the Spirit of God who gives us the gifts. And He gives them for the common good of everybody, and He gives them for very specific reasons. So, listen, if you'll notice in this passage, notice how He says this. Back to the 12th chapter and now in verse 4. There are varieties of gifts. They're different. Varieties of ministries. They're different. Varieties of effects or how your ministry, how it plays out in the lives of other people. They're all different. But if you'll notice what He says, To each one is given the manifestation of the Spirit for the common good. Then look, if you will, in verse 11. But one and the self-same Spirit works all these things, distributing to each one individually just as He wills, not as I desire. Because He certainly knows better than we do exactly what He's up to in our lives. Now, there are three lists of categories of spiritual gifts. I want you to follow these with me. And let's go back. Well, let's start. We've already read one here. Well, let's just stay in 1 Corinthians and read the first one here. Notice in beginning in verse 7 of the 12th chapter, he says, but to each one is given the manifestation of the Spirit for the common good. And then he says, these are the ways the exercise of your gift will express itself, and the profit from it all. For to one is given the word of wisdom through the Spirit, to another the word of knowledge according to the same Spirit, to another faith by the same Spirit, to another gifts of healing by the one Spirit, to another the effecting of miracles, to another prophecy, to another distinguishing of spirits, to another various kinds of tongues, and to another the interpretation of tongues. But one and the same Spirit works all these things, distributing to each one individually, just as He will. Okay, now that's one section. Go back, if you will, to Romans chapter 12. Very important section here. Romans chapter 12, and listen to what he says, beginning in verse 4 of this 12th chapter of Romans. He says, for just as we have many members in one body, and all the members do not have the same function. Now, here's what he's getting to show us, and he gives this in detail later. For example, God gave you eyes for what reason? To see, ears to hear, hands to handle, feet to take you where He wants to take you. And that is, so each member of your physical body has its own purpose. For example, you do not see through your ears. You may have fantastic hearing. You do not smell through your eyes. In other words, every single aspect of the body has its own particular reason for being there. So it is in the body of Christ. That is, the church needs all seven of these gifts. These are motivational gifts, and I'll explain that in a moment. So look, if you will, in verse 6. Now, verse 5. So we who are many are one body in Christ, and individually members one of another. We all relate to each other. Since we have gifts that differ. Now, what makes them differ? According to the grace given to us. That is, God in His grace has chosen to give you these gifts. Then he says, for example, since we have gifts that differ according to the grace given to us, each of us is to exercise them accordingly. For example, if prophecy, which does not necessarily mean and does not mean foretelling the future here, but proclaiming the truth, according to the proportion of his faith. If service, in his serving, or he who teaches in his teaching, he who exhorts in his exhortation, he who gives with liberality, and he who leads with diligence, he who shows mercy with cheerfulness. Okay, that's the second list. Then I want you to turn over, if you will, to the third list in Ephesians chapter 4. And look at this for a moment. And this is a different kind of list. Here's what he says. Because this whole book of Ephesians has to deal with the church and what's going on. Listen to what he says now. And remember what we said about church. I'm not talking about Baptists, Lutherans, Episcopalians, Catholics, anybody else. We're talking about the body of Christ, those who make up the body. So he says, for example, verse 11. Listen to this list. Verse 11 of chapter 4. And he gave some as apostles, and some as prophets, some as evangelists, and some as pastors and teachers. For what reason? For the equipping of the saints, for the work of service, to the building up of the body of Christ. So these are offices in the church. The second list I gave you in Romans chapter 12, these are the functions of the members of the fellowship of the church. And then, of course, in that first list, these listed as the gifts, the manifestations and the expressions of that, a way these things work out in people's lives. So we have three lists. Now, somebody says, well, now, what am I to do with three lists? Well, you don't have to worry about that. I'm going to explain that to you. What I want you to see is this. There is a difference in the way, for example, you have a spiritual gift. You'll exercise that gift in some ministry, at least you're supposed to. And as a result of your working that out, it'll have its effect in your life and other people's lives and the whole body of Christ. And each one of us has one of those motivational gifts, primarily. Now, before we get into that, I want to talk about some cautions. some cautions we have to deal with for the simple reason people exercise their spiritual gifts can get out of fellowship. And not only that, they can go to extremes. And especially when somebody particularly, for example, let's say they want a particular spiritual gift, and they will say, for example, well, here's the gift I want. And if they don't have it, watch this, sometimes they counterfeit it. Or sometimes they will manipulate and say, well, I have this gift. Well, you know, you can manipulate. You can't fool everybody all the time. In fact, you can't fool a real discerning spirit very long at all, because they'll know that. Here's the cautions we need to check on. So I'm going to give you a list of them so you can remember this. And the first one is this. And that is, the Holy Spirit gives a gift to every believer. Now watch this. Gives a gift to every believer. Not talking about how you serve in the ministry. We're talking about a gift. One of these service, prophecy, giving, teaching, administration, so forth. You're going to have one of those. Now watch this. No one person has them all. No one person has them all. And because God's not going to give all the gifts to one person. And He's not going to give any one gift to everybody. You have a gift that God has chosen to give you because He has something specific in mind for your life. So we have to be careful that we think, well, I have several of these gifts. Now watch this. I'll clarify this more later. You may have a particular gift and be very good at something else. But what you're doing is you're exercising your gift in that area. And you remember we mentioned about teaching and serving and so forth. For example, let's say that your gift is mercy, but you're a school teacher. You say, I ought to have the gift of teaching. Not necessarily. At the gift of mercy, here's how you'd act as a teacher. You'd be very, very sensitive to students who do not do very well. You'd be very sensitive to students who come out of a broken home because you could discern that. You'd be very loving when you see somebody, you know, who's trying to do their best and they just fail. They're just a bad grade. They have a bad day. You're not going to jump all over them. A person with a gift of mercy, for example, who is a school teacher, is not going to be one who walks in and says, now about half of you are going to fail this class. You know, I've had a couple of those. And so, in other words, whatever your ministry is, you're going to operate out of that gift. You're going to do it well. And the problem is we see people who have a particular gift, who are Christians, who operate in an area where they don't have any business operating for the simple reason it's not their gift. Their ministry demands something. They just don't have it. And so what I want you to see is it doesn't mean that you get locked into one area and I just have this one spiritual gift over here and I can't function. If it's teaching, I must teach. If it's giving, I must be rich. It's not going to be that way. So let's think about these cautions. Remember, you will have a spiritual gift. And it's interesting how Peter says this, because he mentions it in a little different way. He says, for example, the fourth chapter of 1 Peter in verse 10. Watch this. As each one has received a special gift, employ it in serving one another as good stewards of the manifold grace of God. That is, whatever your gift is, he says, employ it in serving one another. We're talking about serving God. No matter what your vocation is, or where you go to church, or what your church is, you have a spiritual gift that's your obligation before God to utilize. Listen, this is a grace gift. This is something that God chose to give you out of His love for you. And therefore, He wants you to exercise that for the benefit of all concerned. And when I think about how that works in some people's lives and how it doesn't work in some other people's lives, it's simply because somewhere along the way, they have missed the whole point, and that is they want something for themselves. Likewise, put it this way, that is, you can't require, another caution, you can't tell somebody else, now you need this gift. Now I'm going to get around to tongues and healing in just a moment, but sometimes a person who feels like they have that particular gift, well, you ought to have it. If you were spiritual, you'd have it. Or if somebody says, for example, well, if you had enough faith, you'd be healed. So you can't put a manifestation or a gift, for example, on somebody else and say, well, you ought to have thus and so. That's not your business or my business. It's God's business and His business alone to do what? To decide which gift we have. Some people have more faith than other people have. Some people can just believe God. I mean, but you see, that is a manifestation of something God is doing in their life, something He wants them to do. And so it is with all the gifts. If somebody says, well, some gifts just ended back down into the first century, that's not in the Bible. That's what some people think, but it's not in the Scripture. Is God still in the miracle working business? Yes, He is. What we want to be sure is that we understand what the cautions are. Then we are not to seek a particular manifestation of a gift, for example, because we think that we can serve better that way. And I'm repeating something I said. It's the Holy Spirit's job to choose which ones we have. It's my job to figure out what it is for me, and then however the ministry or whatever function I have, I'm to operate on that basis. Likewise, having a spiritual gift or any particular spiritual gift doesn't make you spiritually minded. It doesn't make you a spiritual minded person. Because you have a particular gift. Listen, you get out of fellowship with God, you can be ornery as the devil doing whatever you're doing because you're out of fellowship with God. And so it doesn't mean that you're spiritual because you have a particular gift. And sometimes people sort of feel that way. Now, let's talk about healing, for example. Because he says he speaks about the gifts of healing. Now, watch this carefully. And if you listen, and say amen. There's no such thing as a faith healer. Now watch this. A healing is a gift that God gives. For example, you've been sick, God healed you. And one of my doctor friends who's in heaven, I used to have this sign in his office. He said, God does the healing, the doctor gets the money. And that's absolutely true. That's exactly what happens. God does the healing, doctors get the money. Now, listen, every healing is a gift from God. Listen, now watch this carefully. I don't question the fact that somebody can preach the gospel and somebody maybe has tremendous faith, preach the word of God and challenge people to believe God for healing. Absolutely. Challenge people to believe God for healing, and as a result of their listening to his challenge, or it could be her, listening to their challenge to trust God, that God indeed will do what? Will heal that person. But what's he doing? He's healing them as a gift as a result of what they believe, not because he laid his hand on them and knocked them down. It has nothing to do with that. There's no such thing as anybody being someone who can heal you of anything. They may stimulate your faith. They may motivate you to believe God. They may encourage you in such a way that you trust God. Now, let me give you an example. There was an evangelist came along many, many years ago, and he would preach the gospel, and I went to hear him and used to watch him on TV. It was a long, long time ago. And he'd tell you to put your hand on the TV and trust God. As after he finished preaching, trust God. Put your hand on the TV. I want you to trust God to heal you. Well, I thought that was pretty funny. Until my aunt listened to him, and my mother had been stretched out, could not get out of the bed because of her back for about 3 weeks. And one Sunday afternoon, my mother just got up. And I said, well, what's happening? She said, I'm fine. About 2 hours later, my Aunt Dura called her and said, Becca, that's what she called Rebecca. Becca, how you doing? She says, well, dear, I'm feeling fine. She says, you know what? I was lying there listening to him and praying for you. And she said, I just said, God, I want Becca to be healed. And I'm trusting you. I'm going to do this. What he said, I'm trusting you to heal my sister. Was she healed? Absolutely. Did he heal her? Absolutely not. What did he? He stimulated my aunt's faith to trust God to do what he said to heal her. I'm sure many other people probably did that, and nothing happened. I mean, everybody put something on the TV. If that was a sure deal, every time I preach, I'd say, get your hand on there right now, because you're going to be set free today. But you know what? That's not of God. I'm not saying what he did was not of God. I'm just saying I think God used him to stimulate people's faith. He was not a healer. And because every single time it's used, and he says it again this, in the same chapter, look if you will in verse 28. God has appointed in the church apostles, prophets, teachers, miracles, not miracle workers, miracles. Then gifts of healing. Listen, G-I-F-T-S, gifts of healing. So, certainly, God manifests his power through that. Now, let's settle an issue right now. Why did God give miracles? Here's why he gave miracles. Throughout the scripture, watch this carefully. He gave the miracles in order to authenticate his messengers. In other words, that this is the way God, for example, Jesus. What motivated Jesus to heal people and raise them from the dead? You say, well, he was just so compassionate and loving. Well, he was, but that wasn't the motivation. That is, he performed miracles, not simply out of love, but to authenticate who he was. He's the Son of God. Now, what we have to do is this. We have to remember, when we're interpreting Scripture and looking at things happening in the past, they did not have this book. They had nothing written. None of it was written. All they had was word of mouth, personal testimony. God used these miraculous things, whether it was tongues or the healings, the miracles. He used these to authenticate the truth of the gospel message, and he authenticated the messenger. That is, this is not just another preacher going through. This isn't just another itinerant preacher, because all kind of folks were coming through who taught idolatry and all the rest. These miracles were God's expression, this is my servant. This is true. And so that's the reason for them, not because, just because Jesus loved everybody, though he did. And was he compassionate? Did he heal everybody? No, he did not. You remember what he said? He said, some places he went, no miracles, and they didn't believe him. So, when it comes to this whole issue of tongues, and I realize it's very controversial, not going to give you a full explanation of speaking in tongues in 5 minutes, but I do want to say some things very carefully. Number one, it's a manifestation, according to the Scripture, of the Spirit, a manifestation of the Spirit. Now, the question is, and people say, well, what do you believe about tongues? I'm going to tell you exactly what I believe. But I want to give you an illustration first, so you know this is not some prejudiced Baptist talking about it. Number one, I grew up in a Pentecostal church where people spoke in tongues. Now, it's interesting, I never heard anybody interpret. And when I first got saved at 12 and people speaking tongues scared me to death. I didn't have any idea what was happening. But I finally realized after a little explanation. So I said, okay. So not prejudiced against people. Then I think about what I did to find out for myself. I used to go out in my travel trailer years ago, and I would get out there by myself. And I think, okay, God, I don't want to miss anything. If you've got something for me, and I'm going to serve you. I'm going to serve you with all my heart. I want everything you've got from. I'm not going to miss anything, no matter what it costs me, the issues. God, whatever you say, the answer is yes. So I'd pray, God, if tongues is for me, if that's a gift today and you want me to have the gift of tongues, I'm available. Even being a Baptist. Now, that would have been the end of my Baptist relationships probably if I'd have spoken in tongues. Because if you remember, some of you will, in the late 50s, but primarily the 60s and the 70s, there was just big wave of a charismatic movement moving through, and tongues was the, of all the things, it was tongues, tongues, tongues. Tongues is only one manifestation, but because, listen, the devil knows how to confuse people, frustrate them, and get them divided. And so it was tongues this and tongues that. This lady would come to church every once in a while on Wednesday nights, primarily, and she'd say, Pastor, do you have the gift of tongues? I said, no, ma'am. And so I told her that about several times. I've forgotten how many. She only asked me that on Wednesday. And then one Wednesday she came, I said, ma'am, I'll tell you what you do. Why don't you tell God to give me what he wants me to have and the way I need it? Never saw her again. Now, so let me give you an example. I was not being prejudiced. So to show you that I'm open to truth, but I want to be discerning. This lady came to me and she said, you've got to go here so-and-so, and he's down at the Pan American hangars. You know, the Pan American planes, they just roll off and on the water and sail out. And so it seated about 5,000. So she kept on for a couple of weeks. I said, okay, I'm going, just satisfy you. I didn't know the lady very well, but I got my curiosity up. And so I went down and listened to this fellow. He was in this congregation of almost 5,000 people who was singing and praising God. And they know how to create the atmosphere, and God's here and all the other things, and praise the Lord and so forth. And here comes this guy with this awesome sense of authority, and he can tell people sort of what they're thinking. And all of a sudden he walks up to you and says, you're going to speak in tongues. You don't think that's the power of psychology? Indeed it is. Some of it is purely psychological, which I'm giving you a warning. And that is, if somebody says, you must have that. That's God's gift. And if you don't have it, you're missing. Well, the truth is, you can't tell anybody that. Now, here's what I'm telling you. I'm not being critical of those folks. I wouldn't be criticizing people who speak in tongues necessarily. You ask me what I believe, here's what I believe. Some of it is satanic as it can be. Some of it psychological. Then I wouldn't put God in a box and say, well, God, he wouldn't do so and so. Now, I don't know the reason for that today. If somebody has it, for example, somebody says they have a private prayer language. Well, the scripture says that all these gifts and manifestations are to be given for the entire body, for the whole body. Now, if I'm over here with a private prayer language and it's just God and me talking, I don't think that's going to profit you at all or anybody else at all. If somebody says, well, I know that God has given me this private prayer language and I fellowship and worship with God, and what they mean by that is it bypasses their mind and their tongue expresses these syllables of some sort, God's praised, that's it. Well, personally, I'm just telling you personally, I don't know how that helps me. If God's going to do something through me, I'll have an idea what's going on. In other words, if somebody says they have that, you know what? The Lord bless you. I'm not going to say what you have and you don't have. I'm just saying, what does the Word of God say? I believe personally that God is much more blessed when I choose to get on my face before Him. I choose to talk to Him. I choose to confess my sin. I choose to praise Him. I choose to glorify Him. Choose to honor Him. And He sees it coming out of my heart out of sincerity and pure devotion and love and humility before Him. And a private prayer language, I don't know how that fits into being a servant of God, and all of us are, and at the same time, that all of the gifts are expressed to bring glory and honor to God. Because here's what I've seen, not being critical, that a lot of people who have this particular gift think you ought to have it. That's why don't you have it? And you see, there was a time when the attitude of so many people was, if you don't have it, you ought to. And if you were living right before God, you would have it. And that's why I gave the illustrations of me personally. I gave you one more. Heard about all this stuff going on. I thought, well, Lord, I'm available, whatever you've got. Not necessarily in this consecutive order, but so I went to this meeting. It was in Fort Lauderdale, Florida at the time. And it was all about spiritual gifts. Well, you know what? I didn't realize they were going to emphasize tongues and everything else. And so they talked on, for example, and I went through about to get to the third session that afternoon. And they said, now, we want all of you who are really interested to come forward and sit in these first couple of rows. So I thought, well, I'm interested. So I went and sat down. This gentleman gets up. He says, now, I want to teach you how to speak in tongues. He was as sincere as he could be. And he went through some syllables, and so I'm just sitting there watching and listening and watching what's happening, and people saying, ah, all kind of things. I didn't say, well, I sat through the whole thing. Finally, I went up to him, and I said, sir, I said, you know what, I'm not being critical, but I promise you I'm not. I just don't get it. When I read the Word of God, and it says it's the gift of the Spirit, not somebody instructing me to fabricate, to manipulate, to come up with something that I can have enough syllables. And I said, you know, I could probably sit here and say enough that sound pretty good to somebody who speaks in tongues. But it would be absolutely meaningless. I've learned, and I knew that that's not what God says. And the only reason I'm saying that to you is this. You can believe what you choose to believe, but be sure you run it right through this book. If it's not in this book, don't believe it. Because there's no doubt that Paul spoke in tongues, for example. What was going on in those days? God authenticating the truth of the gospel through his servants. Now we have the written word of God. If somebody says, well now, for example, I read this article, this man had given this awesome prophecy of things to come. It's pretty long. And so I thought, I'm going to read this because I knew him and knew something of his past. So I sat down, I read the whole thing. I thought, oh, wait a minute, man. These prophets of things are going to come. I read the 24th chapter of Matthew, went back to Revelation. I thought, you know what? This prophecy he got is exactly what God says. Why is God going to tell one person something and he can get it later and a little puffed up about God's giving me a prophecy? Everybody ought to read this when it's written in the book of God. And that is, it's in Revelation and Matthew. I don't need some later revelation because it's all here. What I'm saying to you is this, watch your pride. There are a lot of people who want to be able to say, well, you know, I have this gift and that gift. You know what? You ought to get on your knees and thank God, first of all, that He saved you. You have nothing to boast of. And secondly, Whatever gift God gives you wasn't given to you for you in the first place. It's given to you for the whole body. To serve, listen, as he says, to serve the living God. And that is to be what God wants us to be to the maximum of our potential, whatever that might be. And so he says, for example, God is not a God of confusion, but of peace, as in all the churches of the saints. Listen, given to us for the good of the whole body, not confusion. So if somebody tells me they have that gift, okay. But if you have that gift, be sure you read the scripture and that you practice that gift, whatever it is, whatever manifestation, according to the Word of God. Now, in teaching this years ago, here's what I did. I knew it was so much confusion going on those days. You can't believe it. It had splitting churches everywhere. So I got four international students. And I said, look, here's what I want you to do. I'm going to get to this particular passage Sunday night. And I had a big crowd of people real interested. And I said, he told me one of them came from Africa, one of them from Indonesia somewhere. I forgot where the other two were from. And I said, now, well, one of you to sit over here, one here, and one over here. I said, now, when I get to this certain point, I want you to stand up and quote John 3:16 in your native tongue. Well, I was preaching along, and this boy stepped up over here, and he stood up, and he started saying it in some language, whatever it was, whatever that one was, and two deacons went flying over there to find out what in the world was going on. Well, before they could settle, another guy stepped up over here, another one over here, another one over here. It was absolute, total confusion. But to me, it got my point across. And that is, if somebody steps up and starts speaking out of turn, and nobody that interpreted, and I certainly couldn't interpret what they were saying. I knew what they were saying. I could have said, well, I know what this brother's saying. For God so loved the world that he gave. But I, you know what? I fixed that to begin with. I could have memorized four verses of scripture, so I'm going to interpret for this fellow over here. You know what? When somebody stands up in a church and speaks in tongues and somebody gets up and interprets, who can challenge it? Who can challenge it? In other words, you don't know whether it's true or not. I'm just simply saying, you have to run everything through the Word of God. Now, with those cautions, let me get to one thing here. I want you to go back to Romans chapter 12 for a moment, and I want you to look at these verses, and I want to give you an illustration that will help. When he says, for example, in the 12th chapter, now listen carefully, different people interpret these lists of gifts in different ways. And this is certainly not original with me to say that I came up with this, because I didn't. But I've studied it long enough over a number of many, many years, for example, watching how this works. I've watched it in the staff. I've watched it among my friends. I've watched it in different aspects of the church. And I've seen it for years and years and years. That's why I believe this is true. Because if you'll notice in this 12th chapter of Romans, he speaks of these different gifts, and I call them, and other people call them, motivational gifts. That is, and if, when you watch this, you're going to understand what I'm saying. There is one of these that's the ultimate driving motivation in your life of what you do. And once you are able to identify it, you know what you're going to do? You say, yeah, that is the way I respond. That's true. Well, it's been true all along. And so now, whatever area of service God may put you in, whether, let's say, for example, one of our musicians over here, let's say that this young lady is very talented, and she is, in playing the violin. Well, you say, well, is violin playing a gift from God? It's a talent. And she certainly must be exercising that out of her spiritual gift. Do you know what your spiritual gift is? Mercy. Okay, this is a good example. Here's mercy. Now, you'd say, well, mercy ought to be a nurse. Not necessarily. Mercy, she's exercising her spiritual gift by doing what? Playing these awesome melodious sounds and these triumphant sounds. What is she doing? She's expressing her gift through playing a violin. Now, so you can have a gift, and there'd be many different ways you can express it. Now, I want to give you an example so it'll better clarify what we mean by motivational gifts. And then we'll deal with each one of these in the next message. Let's say, for example, that at your house you're having a birthday party. There are eight people there. And it's a surprise birthday party. And so in this surprise birthday party, you want to do something very special for this person. So what you've done is you've done your best to bake them this this awesome cake. I mean, it's big. It's got all the candles on it. And you've sort of finished dinner now. And now comes the time of surprise. So you start singing, happy birthday to you. And then here comes the cake. And so I don't know who necessarily is bringing this cake. That's not important. The important thing is that here comes the cake and you're all excited and what's going to happen. And all of a sudden, bringing it out on this beautiful cake plate, stumbles and falls right before they get to the table and smashes the plate. Cake everywhere. Candles burning over here. Just a big mess. Now, I want to take these seven people who are left around that table and show you how each gift will respond. And you're going to see yourself. Now, you watch this. You're going to see yourself. So, get ready. Remember what we said now, that you're going to respond according to your underlying motivational gift. Prophecy is going to say, you shouldn't be, you're a little bit clumsy there, aren't you? In other words, they want to correct something. Then the gift of mercy, for example, oh my goodness, I'm so sorry. It just hurts me that happened. And so they're motivated to eliminate embarrassment. The person who's merciful wants to help in any way they can. Then there, for example, is a gift of administration. Here's what the gift of administration would do. Okay, all right, so you go get the broom, you get the mop, you pick up the pieces, watch the glass, move the chairs back, let's clean this mess up right now. They're going to be in charge. Administration's going to be in charge. Ruling or administration, whichever word you want to call it. Then, for example, this is a gift of service. Gift of service, that's okay. Listen, you let me do it. I'll take care of this. Don't worry about it. I'm going to get it all up. Because they want to meet a need. There's a need there. And so the gift of service is going to operate in that fashion. Then there's a gift of giving. The gift of giving says, oh, you know what? I'll buy you another cake plate. Don't worry about that. Just let it go. Don't let that bother at all. We can take care of that. Because they want to meet a particular financial need. And then, for example, there's a gift of teaching. And here's what teaching would say. The reason you dropped the plate that's exactly right. The reason you dropped the plate. And then exhortation would say, well, next time, maybe you shouldn't bring it in here holding it by the stem, but you should bring it holding like this so you'd have a good grip on it. Now, what did each person do? They responded out of their motivation. The gift of mercy would never have said, you're a little clumsy. Never say that. The gift of service wouldn't just sit there and watch somebody do something. They're going to be up and at it. The gift of administration would die if he had to just sit there and say nothing. Because that's our motivation. Now, how many of you saw yourself around that table? Come on, put them up. Put them up. Wave them a little bit. Let me see. Well, we're going to have fun in the next two messages, believe me. Because that's the way God made us. He gave us a gift. So, what happens? Can you imagine what would have happened if everybody around that table had a gift of administration? They'd be fighting each other. Or if everybody had the gift of mercy, nobody clean up, they'd just be saying, oh, I'm so sorry. Or if everybody had the gift of giving, they'd be saying, who could give the most and who could give it first to buy it? And so what happens? We all respond according to our gift. And the better you understand that, here's what's going to happen. Several things. Because there's some consequence. There's some results. Number one, when you understand your spiritual gift, you are going, listen, you're going to be confident about what you do in serving God. You're serving out of your gift, you're going to be confident. Second thing is, listen, you're going to be more committed because now that you feel confident you're doing what God wants you to do, here's what's going to happen. You're going to be more committed to doing it. You're going to have a joy in your heart about serving God you have not had before. You're going to begin to understand other people and their ways that you had not understood before. You're going to understand why people act the way they act. And think about this. People getting married have two different gifts. One of them has the gift of administration. The other has the gift of mercy. Well, he's always telling me what to do. And no matter what, he's just telling me what to do. Or if you have two mercies, they don't ever get anything done. Not necessarily. What I want you to see is this. We all respond accordingly. And every believer has a gift. And when we get it right, and the body of believers get it right, that's what makes a church function absolutely in the most awesome fashion. I'll give you one last example. We had a staff member some years ago. He's still with us, in fact. And I put him in this particular place because that's what he wanted to do. And I thought, okay. Well, after about 6 months, I thought, this is not working. And so I told him, I said, you know, this is not working. I know you want to do that, but I don't believe that's your spiritual gift because it's just not working. So I said, look, here's what I want you to do. Well, he got upset. So I didn't say anything. I just watched what happened. In about 3 months, he came to me. He said, I just want to thank you. I am happier than I've ever been. I'm doing what God wants me to do. I'm so excited about what I'm doing. He's still here. He moved from administration to exercising a gift that he had, which was mercy. And he's fantastic at what he does. When you're doing what God wants you to do, and you're exercising your spiritual gift, not just working out of some talent you have, you know what happens? Everything around you changes, and your service for God is the most effective. And it's my goal to help you understand what your gift is. Don't dare miss the next message. But as we talk about how you respond to others, how you act when you're in the spirit, how you act when you're in the flesh, why other people misunderstand you, it'll be helpful in every area of your life. And that's my prayer, to build you up, help you to understand according to God's word, not what you see, but according to God's word, how can you be the best servant of God you possibly can? And Father, how grateful we are that you help us through these times, and how I do pray that the Spirit of the living God, who's granted every believer a gift, that people will understand this, grasp it, utilize it, put it to work, and watch it operate in every aspect of their life is my prayer. In Jesus' name, amen.
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2: Spiritual truth can be difficult to understand. That's why we need an interpreter. Here's A Moment with Charles Stanley.
0: Now, God has given to all of us who are believers a divine person who lives within us to help us to receive and understand everything that God says. 1 Corinthians chapter 2, look if you will. You recall this verse which says, things which eye has not seen, and ear has not heard, and which have not entered the heart of man, all that God has prepared for those who love him. Then Paul says, for to us God revealed these things through the Spirit, for the Spirit searches all things, even the depths of God. Every single believer has within him and her the Holy Spirit, who knows perfectly the mind of God, and who receives within us and communicates to our spirit the message, the truth that God wants us to hear. Because Adam fell, the whole human race fell. You and I were born with a bent away from God. The moment we received Jesus Christ as our personal Savior, the Holy Spirit came in. One of His primary ministries is to teach us the truth of who God is. So He says He gave us the Holy Spirit to reveal these things. Verse 12. Now we have received not the spirit of the world, but the Spirit who is from God. For what reason? That we may know the things freely given to us of God. We may grasp them. And the Greek word there, oido, which means fullness of knowledge, that I may fully understand what God is saying to me. Down to verse 14. But a natural man who is an unbeliever does not accept nor receive, cannot understand the things of the Spirit of God. They're foolish to him. He cannot understand them because they are spiritually appraised. That is, a person who does not have the Holy Spirit cannot understand the deep things of God, spiritual things, because in his fallen nature, been away from God, living a life of selfishness, doing his own thing, given over to a self-life, he is absolutely incapable of understanding the things of God.
2: And understanding the things of God begins by believing He forgives you the moment you trust in His Son, Jesus Christ. Learn more about becoming a Christian at intouch.org.
0: You can't hide bitterness. It's coming out. Your children pick it up. Your wife picks it up. Your friends pick it up. The folks you work with pick it up. Listen, you can tell a bitter person. All they have to do is open their mouth a few minutes, and something inside of them is coming out, and you can tell there's something deeply wrong. It's bitterness. He says, don't let that happen to you.
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0: Have you ever wondered why Christians act the way they do? I don't mean just bad conduct, but good conduct. Why do they act the way they do? Well, there are probably many reasons, but one of the primary reasons is what I want to talk about in this message. Because one of the primary reasons that you and I act the way we act is because of our spiritual gift. When you and I trusted Jesus Christ as our personal Savior, He gave us many gifts. But of those many gifts that He's given us and talents and so forth, one of those is a motivational gift. There is a gift that drives us. There's one that underlies everything else that we do. And when you and I operate out of that spiritual gift, we can do our best. We have our greatest sense of fulfillment, greatest sense of accomplishment and achievement in life, and we're the most productive. When we don't act out of that gift, all of those things are less than they could be. And you'll recall how often we've talked about the Holy Spirit, of who He is, a person of the Trinity. He's the promise of the Father, the seal of the believer for all eternity. He's our teacher and our guide and our helper. And the Scripture says that He's involved in every single area of our life, our salvation, our sanctification, and our service. And the primary reason He's given us spiritual gifts, and especially that motivational gift, is that you and I would serve Him in a fashion that would be most fruitful and productive and good for the kingdom of God. But at the same time, it also enables us to understand other people, enables them to understand us and why we act the way we act. Because you see, the truth is, if we are not understood by other people, it severs relationships. And there are many marriages that have fallen apart because somebody didn't understand the other person's spiritual gift. And they reacted in a negative fashion. They didn't understand. And so little by little, they were either driven away or felt that they were, or the other person just walked away. And so there are seven major gifts here that we're speaking of. And today I want to talk about the gift of prophecy. And I want you to turn, if you will, to the 12th chapter of Romans. And while there are three different divisions of the gifts by the Apostle Paul in Romans, 1 Corinthians, and Ephesians, and he speaks not only of the motivational gifts, but other manifestations of the gift of the Holy Spirit in our life and the many, many areas of ministry, there are seven primarily motivational gifts found in this 12th chapter. And as we go through them, you're going to find yourself somewhere. If you will listen carefully to each one of these and not miss a one, it's going to affect your relationships to other people. It's also going to affect the feelings that you have, the emotions that you have about whatever you do in life. Because if you want to do it at your best, and you want to glean the best out of your activity and your involvement with people and things in life, then you operate out of your gift. So listen to what he says in this 12th chapter beginning in verse 4. For just as we have many members in one body, and all the members do not have the same function, speaking of the body, the hand does one thing, the eye does something else, so we who are many are one body in Christ, and individually members one of another. That is, the whole church, the body of Christ. Not talking about denominations, but talking about the whole body of Christ. We each individually have our particular part. And so he says in verse 6, since we have gifts that differ according to the grace given to us, each of us is to exercise that gift accordingly. If prophecy, according to the proportion of his faith. If service, in his serving, or he who teaches, in his teaching. He who exhorts, in his exhortation, he who gives with liberality, he who leads with diligence, he who shows mercy with cheerfulness. And so all of us are going to have one of those underlying motivational drives or gifts that God has given us as believers in order to serve him and in order to live out the godly life that he has for us to give. So let's begin today with this gift of prophecy. And let me begin also by saying, let's understand what that word prophecy means. Naturally, in the Old Testament and in the New Testament, it also meant foretelling. That is, foretelling today things that are going to happen in the future. But that's not the only meaning for it, because it also means to tell forth. That is, to proclaim. And so while in the Old Testament and the New Testament, when there was no Old Testament and New Testament as we know it, no Bible, God oftentimes spoke and foretold through his prophets, through his servants, things that would happen. And today, we cannot say that God does not sometimes warn us, sometimes tell us, maybe not tell us specifically what's going to happen, but give us a very strong warning that something is about to happen. And so he still does that. But when somebody says, I have a word of prophecy from God as if to add to the scripture, forget it, because it is not true. God's word is complete, but individual in our lives, and maybe even a word of caution for a whole nation. Can God still do that? Yes, he can. Does he? No doubt that he does. But it's very specific and very seldom, and it is not something that everyone who has the gift of prophecy does not have the gift to foretell the future. So primarily, what he's speaking of here is speaking forth the truth. Now, let me say a couple of things. Number one, first of all, don't sit and listen to this and say, oh, I know somebody acts just like that. Or especially, you do not want to look at your wife or husband and say, well, that's the problem. Now I understand you are the problem in this marriage. Or to your parents or to your children. You need to listen carefully for yourself. What you're going to discover is this. You're going to discover in one of these gifts why you act the way you act. Likewise, you're going to discover why other people act the way they act. And you know what? When two people have two different gifts, begin to understand the reason why the other person acts the way they do. It's not because they're cantankerous and don't love you and obnoxious. It's because that is a gift. And if you don't understand that, you can have misunderstandings. So what we're going to do in these messages is this. We're going to give the characteristics of the person who has these gifts. Secondly, we're going to describe the misunderstandings, the ways those people are misunderstood as a result of exercising their gift. And thirdly, we're going to describe how the person with that gift acts when they're walking in the Spirit and how you can expect them to act when they're walking in the flesh or in their humanness or in disobedience to God. So you don't want to miss any of this. And beginning with the gift of prophecy, and so the first thing we want to deal with here is simply this, and that is, what are the characteristics of a person with the gift of prophecy? Well, the first one is simply this. They have a strong need to express themselves verbally. And usually, they're the kind of person who's going to speak first. They're going to be very prone to speak first, and especially, you'll see them rise up if there's a sense of injustice going on. Somebody has been mistreated, and oftentimes the person with the gift of prophecy will help take up their offense and speak exactly what they feel needs to be done. And in each of these gifts, what I'd like to do is to give you a biblical character that best describes them. And of course, of all the disciples, of all the apostles, who is the one who's always doing the talking, always out front? We know his name by the name of what? Peter, that's right. Because if you'll think about it, he's always up front telling Jesus what he ought to do and telling him why he ought not to do this and jumping in the water and doing all kind of things. One thing you'll have to admit about him, he lives up to his characteristics. And so when a person with a gift of prophecy desires to and is willing to speak to someone about their life, and that person comes to him and says, you know, here's what I'm going through in life, and the person with the gift of prophecy says, well, then on the basis of that, here's what you ought to do. And they go away and they come back and say, well, did you do what I asked you to do? No. Well, let me tell you something. The prophet's going to say, don't come back to me and talk to me until you do what I told you the first time. Now, sometimes they're misunderstood by that, but the gift of prophecy, listen, that person has a very clear discernment about things, and they know that if you don't take the first step in getting this straightened out, don't come back talking to me because you're just wasting my time and yours if you don't intend to do something about it. And so that person is very strong in those areas. Now, as we said, Peter, for example, at Pentecost, when the time comes for somebody to preach, who steps up to it? It's not that he was all that more intelligent than anybody else. That was his spiritual gift, and certainly God gave him that because he intended to use him. And the person with the gift of prophecy, God will use you. That doesn't mean you have to get on a platform and speak, whether you're a homemaker or whatever the situation may be. You're going to operate out of that gift in your on your job and your vocation.

And God has given the person the gift of prophecy, that sense of discernment. And it's very important because the person with the gift of prophecy is so deeply committed to the Word of God that anything that looks like that it is untrue, looks like that it's deception, looks like that it's dishonest, just something rises up inside of the gift of prophecy because they want to correct it. Now, it's not that they're correcting in anger. It's they want to correct it because the person with the gift of prophecy knows if you don't correct this now, the future consequences are going to be something you do not want to have to deal with in life. And so they come on strong as a result of that. Sometimes, oftentimes, they can make quick judgments because of their discernment. And oftentimes, they are misunderstood because of those quick judgments. Now, of course, who is a good example of that? Peter. For example, when Ananias and Sapphira brought their gift to lay it down at the apostles' feet, like other people had been doing, as soon as Ananias came, Peter didn't say, "Well, I'm so glad you came to give that gift, and we're very grateful, and I'm sure God's going to be able to." You know what he said to him? He said, "Ananias, why have you lied to God? The gift of prophet is not concerned about people's feelings. They're concerned about truth and righteousness, and about doing the right thing and not being hypocritical and dishonest and deceptive about it." Now listen carefully. That doesn't mean that every time a prophet sees this, that they're just going to be that blunt. But there is sometime that tendency. And as we said, and we come toward the end, we're going to talk about how the prophet operates when they're walking in the Spirit, what this is all about, and when they're walking in the flesh, they're going to operate a certain way. Then, of course, there's the whole issue of wholehearted involvement. When a person who has the gift of prophecy, when they decide to get involved in something, they throw everything they've got into it. They're going to do their best. They're going to do whatever's necessary to get the job done because that's their commitment. That's the way they see things. And a good example of that is that when Peter was in the storm with his fellow disciples and he said to Jesus walking on the water that night, he said, "Jesus, if that's you, bid me to come to you." Jesus said, "Well, Peter, come." The average person would have looked at the water and said, "Oh, my goodness, I need to think about this thing. This is, and this storm, and suppose I step in." You know what happened? When Jesus said, "Come," he jumped in the water. A quick response to opportunities and situations and circumstances. That is the gift of prophecy. And oftentimes the gift of prophecy has little patience with people who make a decision and they vacillate. "Well, now I know I made that decision, but I got to consider this and consider that and consider the other." No, the gift of prophecy makes a decision, gets with it, works at it, whatever it takes, no vacillation, no going back and forth, which oftentimes confuses a lot of situations. Then the person with the gift of prophecy is open, listen, very open to correction. The gift of prophecy, listen, who is committed to righteousness and walking in obedience to God's word, following the scripture, is likewise committed to being open for correction and open to blind spots. Why? Because not only do they want to see righteousness and holiness in other people's lives, but they also want it in their life. So if you see someone like that as the gift of prophecy and you were to say to them, "You know, I've watched how you treat so-and-so, and you know, I think you're a little blind to the effect that you're having on them. You're coming across a little harsh." And well, the gift of some other gift may say, "Well, now let me tell you why." The gift of prophecy more than likely is going to say, "Well, I really do appreciate you pointing that out to me because I don't want to come across that way. I want to come across because that's not what I feel. If I come across that way, please forgive me and I will do my best to correct that." Why? Because they're committed to doing the right thing. The right thing in the right way. The Word of God, following the Scripture, is extremely important to them, and it governs and guides everything that they do. And so they're open to that. And when you look at Peter, for example, and you remember when they were going fishing, and he didn't want to go to begin with. He said, "Well, you know, fish all night." Well, they went anyway. And finally, when they came with all these fish in the boat, that thing about to sink, what did he do? He fell on his face and said, "Depart from me, I'm a sinful man, O God." Willing to be corrected. And that's true in the life of Peter, and it should be true in the life of all of us, no matter what your spiritual gift is. When you reach the stage that you're so high and mighty, and you think your position is such that it's threatened because you can't take rebuke or you can't take a suggestion,

0: then you have reached a level in your life that is not godly. Because the scripture is very clear about being open to correction. Because a wise man, a woman, is open to correction. And the gift of prophecy is open to correction because the person with the gift of prophecy wants to grow, desires to have this discerning spirit, and knows the importance of living a godly life and being wise enough to make correction when those corrections are necessary. Likewise, the whole issue of loyalty is very important in the life of the gift of prophecy. Because here's what you'll find in the gift of prophecy. They are very loyal to those with whom they work or to those to whom they are responsible, to whom they are accountable. Very loyal, for example, whether it's in their marriage, among their children, their parents, or whatever it might be. Loyalty goes a long ways. And in the society in which you and I live, loyalty doesn't seem to mean much. Because, you know, you can have friends today and you think you're great friends and intimate friends and they just walk away as if nothing ever happened, as if you never knew them. And you think, how can you just walk away? The gift of prophecy will never walk away. Never prove, listen, only when they get in the flesh could they do that. But in the, as they walk in the spirit, what's natural for them is to prove to be loyal. Now watch this. Even to a mistake sometime, their loyalty, they would stick beside somebody who's done wrong. Listen, not because they want to justify their wrong, but because that's their sense of loyalty. I want to help you. And so they're the kind of person who doesn't walk away. All of us have had friends who walked away. We don't understand. Or our husbands or wives who've just walked away. And you think, how could I live with you so long? Or how could you and I have been friends this long? How could we have gone through the experiences we've gone through? And you just walk away as if there's nothing there? The gift of prophecy, very strong in loyalty. And when that person is, when you prove to be disloyal to them, it is extremely, extremely painful to them. And of course, you remember that the reason, of course, is because they're so committed to the Word, loyal to the Word. And for example, when Jesus says to his disciples in the 6th chapter of John, are y'all walking away too? Because they were just walking away. The crowd walked away. They didn't like what he said. Anytime he started talking about suffering and death and crucifixion and self-denial, they just start thinning out. And finally, he turned to him and said, well, are you all walking away too? And Peter said, in essence, he said, where are we going? He said, Lord, you're the one who has the words of eternal life. Very, very loyal to the Lord Jesus. Somebody says, well, now, wait a minute. If he was so loyal to Jesus, what about what happened in the garden? I'm going to come to that. When you get in the flesh, a lot of things happen. And then, for example, willing to suffer. The person who has the gift of prophecy is willing to suffer. That is, when they see unrighteousness and when they see things going on that are not right, they're willing to take a stand for what is right. They're willing to stand firm for what's right, even if it costs them. If it costs them their friends, if it costs, for example, they're going to be loyal and truthful to the Word of God, even if being true to the Word of God costs them relationships, they're going to be true to the Word. If they have to decide whether it's Word or relationship, they're going to be true to the Word. And they're willing to suffer the consequences of being obedient to God, doing what God calls them to do, walking in righteousness. They're willing to suffer. In fact, you recall that Peter said he counted it a privilege, a joy to suffer for the Lord. And so many people today, they don't want to suffer. And if they think something's going on, it's going to cost them all the suffering, you know what? They're going to leave. They're going to evaporate. They're gone. You can't trust them to stand by in times of difficulty and hardship. Listen, when you're going through troubles and trials and heartaches in your life and you want to do what's right, the gift of prophecy will stand by you, defend you if at all possible. If unless it's something that you really need to be corrected about, then they'll try to correct you if at all possible and stand with you and help you get corrected. And they're willing to suffer other people's criticism and judgments no matter what. There's something about the gift of prophecy rooted and grounded in the truth. Rooted and grounded in the Word that makes them an awesome friend, a loyal, devoted friend who will confront you when you need to be confronted, who is willing for you to confront them when they need to be confronted, but they're going to be there. And likewise, they're very persuasive, very, very persuasive in defining truth. For example, the gift of prophecy is not going to leave you with a lot of questions and a lot of doubts. First of all, you're going to know exactly what they believe. Secondly, with the Word of God, they're going to validate what they believe, and they're going to make it crystal clear. The gift of prophecy would never, for example, if the person with the gift of prophecy was a teacher or a speaker, whatever it might be, they're going to be sure that their explanation is on your level, whatever our level may be, simple and plain, easily understood, because they want you to do what's right. And the gift of prophecy knows that if you don't hear the truth and understand the truth, you're not going to live a godly life. And so they're going to work hard at making it clear, crystal clear and understandable, so that you can become the person God wants you to be. So here's some characteristics of the godly person. Now, they can be very easily misunderstood. So let's look at those misunderstandings. And as we said, these misunderstandings have caused people to divorce, people leave their job, people to be fired, kids walk away from their parents, parents just walk away from their kids, all kind of relationships break up because you say, I don't want to, you know what, you can't be a friend of that person, look how they act. They don't care anything about this friendship when they may be, listen, not only devoted to the friendship, but a bit of dependent upon the friendship and relationship. But the person, when they are misunderstood, it's very difficult. Now, how are they misunderstood in the light of those things we've talked about? Well, here's one way. And that is their sense of right and wrong and insistence on that is oftentimes judged as being intolerant. And because you bring up an issue here or you point out something that is not what it ought to be. For example, the gift of prophecy doesn't see many things as gray. It isn't sort of this and sort of that. It's either this or it's that. Now, you and I know that everything in life isn't necessarily black and white. It's not necessarily right and wrong. There are some areas that may have some grayness to them, but in the prophet's mind, not many. It'd be very few that he or she would not have a very clear understanding and a very clear opinion and a biblical opinion from their perspective of what's right and what's wrong. And so sometimes that person is misunderstood because, let's say, here's a wife who says, well, all a little bit of this not going to hurt our son or our daughter. It'd be okay for her to dress this way. And dad says, you know what? It's not going to happen. It's not going to happen because that's a sensuous way to dress, and I'm letting my daughter dress that way no matter what, and that's it. Well, he comes across that way. Why? Because the gift of prophecy is always has the big picture in mind and always looking at the future consequences of what goes on in a situation or circumstance or in somebody's life. And so they're going to come across, that is, they're going to be misunderstood as being a little harsh and little judgmental at times, when the truth is they're just trying to protect. And the gift of prophecy has protection in mind oftentimes. A second way they'll be misunderstood is this, that their strong desire to proclaim truth is oftentimes interpreted as being disinterested in listening to the other person. Now, every woman will tell you at some time, well, you know, I'm just trying to tell you what's going on. Now, most husbands say, well, just give me the bottom line. In other words, give me the destination. Don't take me on the trip. That is, don't give me all of these experiences and all these things. And when she starts, and it's not, a man can be the same. When she starts, she loves the trip. And so she tells the trip and she tells all the things that have happened and where we're going and how we're going to get there. And the husband's sitting over here and says, okay, what's the destination? Just tell me what you want. Don't give me this long line. Just give it to me straight. Well, that's the way he sees things. And he may be generous as he can be, loving and kind, but he just, in other words, all that detailed stuff is just superfluous. All you got to do is just tell him what you want. He's going to say yes, or he's going to say no. And so your priming the pump doesn't really affect Mr. Gift of Prophecy for the simple reason if it's right, it's right. If it's what he decides, that if he thinks that's right and husbandly or whatever it might be, he's going to do it. But if he doesn't, the answer is going to be no. So you've wasted all that time taking him on the trip. Now, what you've done, you've had lots of fulfillment on taking him on the trip, and you just love telling about it. And you just know that when you get there, you're going to be so persuasive he can't say no. But then he does say no. Then what happens? You say, well, if you don't care about me because you didn't listen to me at all. Well, he did listen to you. And while you were talking, he'd count up 10 reasons why he's not going to do it. And so The truth is, it's not that he's not listening. The truth is, he is listening, and what he's doing is validating his reason for saying no. You don't think that'll cause lots of problems? Yes, it will. But that's the difference between people who understand each other. And a woman, for example, is married to a man who has the gift of prophecy. She figures out pretty quickly, you know what, just give it to him straight, because he's going to appreciate giving it to him straight. Then if he says, well, I don't know about this, or no, say, okay, well, let's consider so-and-so. But everybody likes to be listened to. And sometimes, not all the time, and he doesn't have to be that way necessarily that strong sometimes, but it's easy to be misunderstood, but that's the way he thinks. It's not the trip, it's the destination. A third misunderstanding is that oftentimes frankness is viewed as harshness. Harshness. And, for example, let's take Peter and Jesus. And when Jesus said to Peter, he said to his disciples in the 16th chapter of Matthew, he said, the Son of Man must be crucified and then die and be resurrected. And Peter whirled around and said, that is not what's going to happen. It's not going to happen. We're not going to let that happen to you. And Jesus said, Peter, you're acting like the devil. He didn't just caress Peter and say, now, Peter, let me explain this. He just said, you're acting like the devil. Peter was telling the Son of God what was not going to happen, when what Jesus was saying is, here's God's predestined plan for me to come into the world, and I came for the purpose of dying on the cross and atoning for your sins, and I'm going to die, I'm going to be buried, I'm going to rise again, fulfill the Father's plan. Now, you're telling me I'm not going to do it. Peter, get thee behind me, Satan. This is what you're talking about is not the will of God. Jesus was speaking the truth in a strong fashion, because he must correct Peter, for the simple reason he knew that Peter, he had to keep his hand on Peter. Peter was willing to go to war for him. You talk about loyalty, get in the garden. He'd have taken on the whole Roman army with one sword if necessary to defend Jesus. But he had his weaknesses and his areas of fault, like everybody does. Then, of course, the person with a gift of prophecy can be misinterpreted as thinking that he's only or she's only interested in groups of people and not individuals. And so what happens is the person says, you don't care about me. You just care about, in other words, you're just interested in lots of things. You don't care about me individually. Now, no one likes to feel that the person they're talking to is sharing their heart with is just one of a big group. We all want to feel individually that somebody cares for us. And sometimes people walk through the line on Sunday morning and say, well, I need to have a conference with you. I need a better hour. And you know what I have to say? I have to say, you know what? One of the greatest difficulties of being a pastor in a large church is, as much as you want to listen, and I do, as much as I want to hear how you're hurting, because it helps me to hear how you're hurting. It helps me to understand how God's answering your prayer. You need to capsule it in about 60 seconds and give it to me standing right here. And most people can if they have to. It's not that I don't care. And it's not that I don't want to hear. It's just that the situation, the circumstances are such that if I did that for all the people who want to talk, for example, you know what? Come Sunday morning, I wouldn't have anything to say, and that'd be the end of it. And so the person who doesn't understand that has a feeling oftentimes, well, you know, you just don't really care, because if you did. And you see, the issue is this. The issue is that the person who has the gift of prophecy sees the big picture. But at the same time, they see the individual, each individual that makes up the big picture. It's not that they don't care. There are circumstances that oftentimes prevent that from being true. Then, of course, there's the issue of believing and feeling that the person has the gift of prophecy because maybe of the way they go about things, that their efforts to get results in what they're doing is that they use gimmicks. That is, instead of trusting God. And the truth is, that's not true at all. Now, I agree that oftentimes some churches, they'll use all kind of gimmicks to get people to come or get them to do this or do that or the other, which we do not do in this fellowship, and I'll tell you why. I believe if you preach the Word of God, you tell people the truth, you show them the truth, you show them why you're doing what you're doing, and you're giving them biblical reasons for doing so and answers, then you trust God to speak to those people to do what they need to do, and not use some kind of gimmicks to motivate them to do this, that, and the other. The person with the gift of prophecy, for example, will use methods to accomplish what they believe God wants them to accomplish, and everybody doesn't agree with the way that necessarily that one group may do a thing. But the truth is, oftentimes, that their desire to do the will of God and to be what God wants them to be, and maybe use some method that somebody says, well, you know what, you're just using a gimmick. When in the mind of the person with the gift of prophecy, they just want to see God's work done. What they're interested in is the end result. And to them, this justifies the end result because it helps get God's work done. But if a person misunderstands that, misinterprets that, sometimes it can create real difficulty and hardship. And then, of course, the emphasis on decisions appear that you don't care about a person's spiritual growth. Now, the gift of prophecy, because that person is so scripturally anchored, they want to be sure that a person, for example, who makes a decision, they understand what they were doing, they understand the Word of God, they want to be sure that you understand this, that you understand eternal security, for example, a person being saved. They don't want to go away with a person not clear about that decision. So their emphasis on making a decision is sometimes interpreted, well, you just don't care about my spiritual life. The only thing, you just want me to make a decision. You don't care about, that's not true at all. It's that that emphasis is there because the person with the gift of prophecy has the big picture, looking at the future consequences and knowing if you're uncertain, not quite sure, have some questions not answered about the decision you're making in the future. Listen, when the heat gets on, you may wobble and walk away and disobey God. So they're always looking for the future consequences of what happens in the decisions that we make. But sometimes that's oftentimes misunderstood. Then, of course, there's the whole issue of public boldness and sort of strict rules and regulations that sometimes the gift of prophecy can come across that way. And it's not that they don't care. What happens is sometimes a person can be so intimidated by someone else's boldness that they back off. So, you know what? You don't care about relationships. If you care about relationships, you'd be soft and kind and sweet and loving. And people can be soft and kind and sweet and loving in different ways. And when a person with the gift of prophecy is misunderstood, then what happens is they think, well, you don't really care. You're more interested in yourself. And you don't want to have a personal, intimate relationship. Intimacy involves, listen, I'm not talking about sex. We're talking about relationships. We're talking about genuine love and how you operate with each other and understand each other and sensitive to one another and talk to each other and forgive each other. Intimacy involves all those things. And a person with the gift of prophecy can be just as intimate as anyone else can be. But oftentimes, if they're misunderstood, they will take something as, well, you don't, that's not who you really are, and I've got my feelings hurt. And it's amazing what happens to relationships when people are misunderstood. What's the driving underlying motivation of this person's heart? And because a person is bold in what they say, doesn't mean they don't care. Doesn't mean they're not sensitive to a person. But that's what God's given them. That's the way they operate. And once you understand that, then you don't have that misunderstanding. Now, with those things in mind, let's talk about something very important here. We're talking about walking in the Spirit, which means to walk in obedience to God. That's the way, operating in our spiritual gift, we're the most productive, the most fruitful. We do our best. We get our best. We're the most fulfilled, the most satisfied, the happiest. No matter what your vocation or what you're doing, relationships, friends, you name it, when we're walking in the Spirit, what happens is we profit from it, and everybody else does too. Now, what happens when you're out of the Spirit? For example, if God calls you to do something that you don't want to do, what is your first response? Your first response is not say, I don't want to do that. Your first response is to come up with some kind of excuse or reason to justify your desire not to do it. And then the Spirit of God works in your heart and He shows you why you can. You come up with another reason why you can't. And then He works on you a little bit deeper. And you come up with another reason why you can't. Now watch this carefully. What happens is, each time you do that, you choose to disconnect. The Spirit of God is within you, guiding you, showing you what to do, and you choose not to do it. You disconnect from Him. I don't mean that you're lost, but I mean in your relationship to Him, you say no. So you make a disconnection. No, no, no, no, no, disconnect. And here's what happens. This is what causes kids to rebel against their parents. It's what causes husbands and wives to ultimately leave, separate, divorce from each other. It also causes people to lose their job. It also causes people, for example, to lose their positions in life, whatever it might be, because they continually disconnect. And if husband and wife, if somebody doesn't deal with this excuse for their conduct, and they disconnect and disconnect and disconnect, and finally, you know what happens? They just walk away from the marriage. Kids just walk away from their parents. Parents just walk away from their kids. The employer says, you know what? You're gone. So this whole issue of disconnecting is because we choose not to do what we know in our heart we ought to do. And so let's look at this for a moment. I want you to see the consequence of this. Let's say, first of all, for example, a person with the gift of a prophecy, when they're walking in the Spirit, they are very truthful about everything, and make clear. In other words, they want to be truthful. They walk in truth. They operate out of truth. When that same person gets in the flesh, what happens? They can become very deceptive. They can lie. They can become very deceptive. Now, you say, well, how can you be so committed to truth and become very deceptive? Well, you know what? You get in the flesh and all kinds of things can happen. The second thing I want you to notice is this. A person with the gift of prophecy is committed to obedience and righteousness. But when they get in the flesh, they can become willful and very rebellious. I want you to watch this. Very rebellious. Thirdly, a person who has the gift of prophecy is naturally very sincere. You can tell that they're very sincere in what they do. They're meaningful. They know that they believe what they say. When that person gets in the flesh, listen, they're an example of hypocrisy. They say one thing, do something else. They say they believe this, but they operate in a certain way. And so what happens is, in the flesh, they're the very opposite of what they could be and ought to be. Likewise, a person with the gift of prophecy is very committed to morality, of walking morally at all times. When that person gets in the flesh, they can become very sensuous and morally impure. Every single one of these has its positive and negative effect when that person gets in the flesh. A person who has the gift of spirit is naturally very bold in what they do and what they say and their confidence and assurance, because they keep bringing it back to the Word of God. But when that person gets in the flesh, the same person can become very fearful. And when they become very fearful, they become very, very ineffective. But when they get in the flesh, instead of trusting God, looking to His Word and believing Him, they become very fearful. A person who has the gift of prophecy is very forgiving. Even though, for example, they see this person doing what is wrong, they're very forgiving, want to reach down and help them, bring them out of that, show them the future consequences of their wrongdoing, and help them. When they get in the flesh, they can reject that other person without any problem. Just absolutely shut them out, turn them off, reject them, walk away. When they get in the flesh, well, you should have done what I told you to do. Well, if you'd have done so and so, and so they just reject the other person. Likewise, a person with a gift of prophecy is very persuasive, because that's the gift that God has given them. When they speak, they're very persuasive. But when they're in the flesh, they're so contentious and so aggressive and warlike, nobody wants to believe them. And so everything has its effect. Now watch this carefully, because we forget this. Each one of these is related to the other. Let's say, for example, a person who is very truthful gets in the flesh and becomes deceptive. Now watch what happens. That deception is going to show itself, because deception means that I'm rebelling against God. So that person is also willful. It also means, if I'm not truthful, that my sincerity, now I'm living the life of a hypocrite. And likewise, that person who is rebellious, no longer sincere, and very willful, that person can become very sensuous and very immoral. Why? Because they've already set themselves up for it. Likewise, they're going to become fearful because they know they're living in disobedience to God, and they feel guilty, and they become fearful. Likewise, they are going to do what? They're going to reject people who try to correct them for the simple reason now they're having to deal with this issue of their disobedience. And of course, instead of being persuasive, they're going to be on the aggressive, warlike to defend their conduct. Here's what I want you to see. When the person with this gift chooses not to walk in the Spirit, they're not affected in just one area. They're affected in every single area. And this is why people walk away. This is why people that you and I have known in the past who were godly people committed to walking in the Christian life, and we think, what happened to them? How can they be living this way? I know that they're saved. How can they be living this way now when they were so committed to you? I'll tell you why. Somewhere along the way, they got in the flesh in some area. And because they refused correction, because they refused repentance, because they defended their wrongdoing, now what's happened? What's happening is they've dug themselves a hole so deep, they don't know how to get out. Now they're living in hostility, anger, bitterness, resentment. They've broken relationships. Their life is no longer productive. It's no longer fruitful, and they keep digging. Listen, it may be a spoonful a day, but they're digging a hole so deep. They don't understand why, and how did I get this way? And then on the defensive, not willing for anybody to correct them. What I want you to see is this. A person with the gift of prophecy, or any other gift, who chooses to walk away, who chooses to deliberately, willfully disobey God in some area, if it's not corrected, then it can have lifetime consequences. If it isn't corrected, you can ultimately destroy your Christian testimony and your witness. You can destroy relationships. You can destroy your children. You can destroy that marriage. You can destroy yourself in the area of vocation that you have. It's very important that you and I stay connected to the Holy Spirit. That is so intimately connected with Him that when He brings up something that's not right, we correct it. We deal with it right then. We don't defend ourselves. And if somebody has to come to you and say, here's what I see in your life, listen, whoever you are, listen, they may be dead wrong, but listen to them and at least consider it, because you know what happens? Let's say that they're dead wrong about it and their motivation's wrong. Listen in a way. You don't have to do it. But suppose they are dead right, and suppose their motivation is love. If they love you, and just like you as a parent, if you love your children, and I certainly trust that you do, you love your son, you love your daughter, and you say, sweetheart, the reason I'm saying to this is not wise. You must not do it. You cannot do it. Why? Because you're motivated by genuine love. You may come on strong and say, you know what? You cannot. And the reason you cannot is because I'm looking out for your future. I'm looking out for your moral purity. I'm looking out for you. I want you to be able to have a godly man. How do you have a godly man in your life as a husband when you not live the godly life? In other words, you may come on strong. And I would say to you as a teenager, you better listen to that. Because your parents have not only today in mind, they have your future. They have your whole future in mind. You can wreck it early in life. And we have a world of people about us who are kids who are absolutely destroying their whole life before they reach the age of 21 years of age. And those of us who live beyond that, you never come to a place in your life where you are not, listen, where you are not temptable in some area. Walking in the power of the Holy Spirit means I daily choose to walk in obedience to the voice of God in my heart. And when he brings something to my mind, he may bring it through somebody I don't even like. If God just corrected me with people who just love me to death, that'd be one thing. But when God brings somebody to a point of correction in your life that you don't like them, at least listen. Because you see, we're all subject. We're all subject to misusing our gifts and oftentimes hurting other people and causing them hurt and pain and suffering. And you know what happens? Whenever you and I get out of the will of God, we don't hurt just one person. Can't do it. You can't hurt just one person. You're going to hurt this person, and it's going to spill over into this person's life and this person's life. When somebody says, well, it's my own business and I'm not hurting anybody else. Yes, you are. The person with the gift of prophecy is a very important gift like all the other six. Can they be misunderstood? Yes. Can they get in the flesh and be guilty? Yes. That's why it's incumbent upon all of us not to disconnect to the Spirit and start giving excuses for not doing what God's called us to do, but say, yes, Lord, because I want good relationships. First of all, Father, with you. Good relationships with my friends, my fellow employees, my fellow students, whatever it might be. That's a decision you have to make. It's a decision you want to make. If you could see the consequences of your conduct, you'd say, yes, God. If we could all see the consequences of sin in our life and what it would ultimately lead to, no doubt we'd say, yes, God. Yes, yes, yes, I don't want to walk through that. Then always keep an open heart available for somebody, if it's just the Holy Spirit himself, to give correction when correction's needed. And you know what'll happen? You operate out of that gift. You do your best. You'll enjoy the best, most fruitful, most productive, most enjoyable, most fulfillment, and most joy in your life. Amen. And Father, how grateful we are that you have made these gifts so crystal clear. And you have given us warnings about disobedience and about obedience. And you've promised us that you would walk with us through every single experience in life. In fact, you said you'd never forsake us nor leave us. So I pray that every person who hears this message and maybe identifies themselves as a person with the gift of prophecy, help them to see how they can be misunderstood and therefore to be careful. And the person who lives with that person would understand, oh, now I understand why it appears the way it appears when that's not their heart at all. Thank you, Father, for loving us and forgiving us and cleansing us. And thank you for a love that knows no limits and no conditions. May we live and respond and relate to other people in the same way. In Jesus' name, amen.
1: 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Stop by as often as you can. We're on around the clock. With a message from God's Word, here's Charles Stanley.
0: When you receive the Lord Jesus Christ as your personal Savior, you received a very special, unique gift. This gift was for the purpose of enabling you to become the person God wants you to be, do the things that God wants you to do. It was a gift that was fitted and suited for you and God's purpose for your life. The Holy Spirit is the one who gives those gifts. And at salvation, I believe that's when that gift is bestowed upon us. That gift is not given for the purpose of making us happy. It is given for the purpose of making it possible for us to be productive and fruitful for the kingdom of God. And for example, in 1 Peter chapter 4, listen to what he says in this fourth chapter, very significant passage of scripture. Listen, if you will. He says in verse 10, as each one has received a special gift, employed in serving one another as good stewards of the manifold grace of God, the many various ways in which God blesses us. Whoever speaks is to do so as one who is speaking the utterance of God. Whoever serves is to do so as one who is serving by the strength which God supplies, so that in all things God may be glorified. And, he says, through Jesus Christ, to whom belongs the glory and the dominion forever and ever. Amen. Now, this is one of the messages in the series, Living in the Power of the Holy Spirit. And this is a section of that series that deals with those gifts of the Spirit. And the gifts of the Spirit is the work of God in order to enable us to become, to do, to fulfill God's purpose, and to make us fruitful in whatever God has called us to do in life. Every single person has one or more gifts. Now, there are three primary sections of gifts in the Scriptures in the New Testament. One is Paul's passage in Romans 12. And then there's 1 Corinthians 12, which he talks about the spirits and ministries and manifestations of the Spirit. Then in Ephesians, for example, chapter 4, he talks about the different ministries that God gives. And so, in Romans 12, what he speaks of here, and you might want to turn there for a moment. In Romans 12, this series of gifts are those gifts that are motivational gifts. Now, I've watched this for over 25 years when I first heard it, so it's not original with me. When I first heard it, I thought about it, and I think, well, I'm going to just think and watch to see if this is true. But over 25 years, I have watched these examples, the manifestations, the exercise of these gifts in people, and it is so absolutely so perfect to what I want to show you today in this message. And if you'll notice what he says in verse 6 of this 12th chapter, since we have gifts that differ according to the grace given to us. That is, God has given different gifts to different people. Each one is an act of his grace. Each of us is to exercise these gifts accordingly. If prophecy, according to the proportion of his faith, which we dealt with in the first message here. If service, in his serving, or he who teaches in his teaching, he says, or he who exhorts in his exhortation, he who gives with liberality, he who leads with diligence, he who shows mercy with cheerfulness. So God, by his grace, has given you one of these gifts. Now, when we say a motivational gift, what do we mean? We mean that underlying those gifts that God has given you, one of these gifts you're going to discover is a motivation within you. That is, amidst all of them, all of us have a particular unique gift that is the underlying motivation for what we choose to do, want to do in life. And what you'll discover is this. This will become very, very clear when I describe the characteristics of this particular gift that we're going to deal with today. And we're dealing with each one of them the same. If you have this gift, you're going to say, yeah, that's the way I feel. Yeah, that's right. I don't like that either. Because God has equipped you with a gift that suits and fits his purpose for your life. There's no such thing as a giftless child of God. There's no such thing as a motivational giftless of one of his children. And so as you listen to this, I want to encourage you to examine your own heart. Ask yourself the question, do these things sound like me, the way I feel in my relationships? Because when you discover what your spiritual gift is, or whether you do not discover it, the knowledge of it or absence of it affects all of your relationships, people you work with, your children, your husband, your wife, your friends, because we all have one of those gifts that, listen, that determine how we respond, react, relate, accomplish, achieve, or fail to do so in our life. So today the gift is the gift of service. Now many people say, well, you know, I don't like this gift of service. I want somebody serving me. Wait till you listen to this. Wait till you listen. Or somebody says, well, I can tell you right now what I want. I want the gift of giving. Wait till you hear that one. And so you can't say, I want this or that. First of all, it doesn't do any good. The Bible says in 1 Corinthians chapter 12, the Spirit of God gives the gifts to whomsoever he will. So the Spirit of God, who came into your life the moment you were saved, who enabled you to become saved, and who equips you, is the one who's made that determination, because God knows exactly what he wants to accomplish in your life. So listen carefully to each of these characteristics. Then we'll talk about how you can be misunderstood by your friends and employees and family and so forth, and how you act when you are living in the Spirit with this particular gift, and how you act when you get in the flesh. Are you ready to say amen? All right, here we go. And the first characteristic when you think about this particular gift of service, and you're probably thinking, well, I already know what these characteristics are. I know what a person who serves does, doesn't, so listen carefully. One of the first characteristics that I want us to notice is this, and that is a person who has the gift of service is a person who sees, listen, who sees practical needs. And usually, if a person has this gift, they see them first. In a group of people who have different gifts, the person with the gift of service, somehow they have this amazing ability to see that particular need first. And oftentimes, as a result of that, they're the first one to step forward. It's the kind of person who cannot sit back. They can't sit back and let needs go on when they see it. Now, I want to give you an illustration of something that happened to me today when I first came in the door today. This young lad was standing there waiting for me, and as soon as I walked in the door, he handed me this. Now, it is a biscuit and a little jar of pure maple syrup, and so I thanked him for it, and then I began to think about it. I want you to think about this. I guessed his age. He came up to me after the first service and identified himself. He is a little boy. I figured he's around 12. He says, I'm 11, and I'll be 12 in 14 days. Not only that, he's from a foster home. And here's a 12-year-old boy who thought, you know, I wonder if the pastor had enough to eat this morning. I wonder if he'd like to have one of my biscuits and this syrup. And so I'm going to take it to him. So he wrapped it up in a napkin and he gave it to me just like that. Now most people would have thought, I ain't going to give the pastor a cold biscuit and a jar of syrup, nothing to go. There's no butter there. He wouldn't like that. You know what? What this little boy didn't realize is he was about to make the most awesome declaration. Because you know what? This program will be seen around the world. Every child who sees it, every child in the first service, every child in the second service, you don't think they didn't hear and watch this? What's significant about this is this, that a 12-year-old boy, while eating his breakfast, could think about his pastor, whom I'd never met him before, and decide something inside of him wanted to do something for me. He visualized that I might need something else to eat before I started preaching this morning. And so what was a simple act of service on his part? What was a simple act of service, which was a cold biscuit and a jar of syrup, was God's way of using him in a way that he will never be able to imagine the impact of it. Because it's going to have impact on adults. And if you're sitting here with an open heart, it should have an impact on you. Most of the time when we're eating, who are we thinking about? Self. And oftentimes, God may send you a message to do something for someone else. And you sit there and give reasons why you'd be embarrassed. Why it's not significant. Why that's not a need. You can come up with 10 reasons not to give me a cold biscuit and a jar of syrup. But you know what? This little boy did not listen to the reasons why he shouldn't. He listened to the reason why he should. God spoke to his heart, and he was willing to be obedient to God. The person with the gift of service meets practical needs. Now, he wouldn't know anything about my heart necessarily, about any other need, but he knew that, you know what, this guy, he gets up there and speaks for about an hour, and he's bound to be hungry at some point. Now, I did think about taking it back, putting it in the microwave, pour a little syrup on, and I may do it after the service before it's all over, because I'm grateful. He spoke to my heart. And he said something that was so awesome. 12-year-old kid can hear the still small voice and do exactly without giving an excuse for not doing it. Now, that should convict every one of us. And I trust that it has, and it will. Secondly, a person who has the gift of service loves freeing other people to achieve. Because you see, a person with the gift of service, they're delighted in seeing you succeed. They're delighted in helping. They're delighting in becoming a part of your life. They are delighted in being able to feel useful for someone else. And when they see a person who is maybe very important in their eyes, or a person who has a very important task, if they can help you accomplish your task, they are greatly delighted in that. Now, I want to show you the awesome part of this point. The simple reason, the person with the gift of service who exercises that gift, you know what they're doing? They are practicing one of the most basic, important principles of success in life. Give yourself a way to help other people succeed. Give yourself a way to help other people accomplish their goal. And what will God do? He will turn it right back to you, and He will bless you and reward you and enable you and gift you, because what are you doing? You're giving yourself away. What did Jesus do for the 33 years He's on His life? When He entered that ministry, and before then, I'm sure, He was always giving Himself away, whether it was teaching and healing and loving little children and listening to them and dealing with the Pharisees and the Sadducees. He was always serving, always giving Himself away. And the person who practices, the person who has the gift of service and who practices that, they are following one of the basic principles of success. Give yourself away and help other people succeed, and you in turn will have great success. God will honor you in whatever He's called you to do in life, no matter what it is, whether it's becoming a great mother, a great wife, a great husband, or whatever it might be. From God's perspective, God is going to be at work in your life. And so, you see, to cause a person not to be able to do that is to stifle their spirit. That's the thing that God's placed in them, this desire to be of service to other people. Thirdly, there is a disregard for any weariness on their part. And the person with the gift of service, and we'll see in a few moments, oftentimes they just work and work and work and work. But the gift of service, you know what? They don't quit. They get a little tired. They don't just fold their hands and lie down. But they just keep on going, even after they're weary, even after they're tired. When everybody else decides to sit down and take a break, the gift of service is going to keep on working. Why? Because they take great delight in accomplishing and achieving and fulfilling a need in someone else's life, whatever that may be. And you'll notice as we go along here how often and how many times these are going to relate to your husband, your wife, your children, your parents, your friends, your employer, employees, because the truth is this all has to do with relationships. And God created us to serve Him, and He created us to work for one another. He created us to give ourselves to one another in some fashion or the other. So the person with the gift of service, now think about the wife in the home, the husband in the home, for example, even if you just applied it in those areas. Now, sometimes we do get physically tired. Now, watch this, not tired of doing what God's called us to do, but we become weary in the process of doing it. And the gift of service is the last one to sit down, the last one to lie down. A fourth characteristic, they have difficulty in saying no. And you say, well, why do I feel the way? Because that's the way God spiritually wired you. That is your unique gift. You just can't stand to see needs go unmet. And so as a result of that, when somebody says it can't be done, you know what? You don't argue with them. You just show them it can be. Because, you see, that's the way God made you. He made you, listen, He gave you a unique gift in order to serve one another. And think about how self-centered so many people are. They just want to live for themselves. Me, myself, and I are my three favorite friends. And the truth is, He says He has gifted you in order to give your life away to other people and to serve them. So difficult to saying no. Then, of course, alert to likes and dislikes. It's amazing how the person with the gift of service, they have this amazing way to remember. They remember, for example, the foods you like. They remember the restaurants you like to go to and don't like to go to. They remember what your hobby is. They remember maybe your favorite color. They remember the things, the experiences you like. In other words, they can remember lots of things. You know why? It's not because they make up their mind to do so. It's just the fact that it's just a natural bent in them. When they remember these things, that gives them the opportunity to serve. So when your birthday comes around, they don't forget it. When they have an opportunity, for example, to serve you in some fashion because of something they remember, they take great delight in doing that. So they use these on special occasions. Another one is this. And that is a strong desire to be with other people. The person who has the gift of service is not a loner. Now, here's the reason. It's not that they don't have time of private meditation with God. It's just the fact they're not loners. They'd like to be with people. Now, what is it? Why is it they'd like to be with people? Because being with people, listen, allows them and affords them the opportunities of serving these people. So if a person who is a loner, what they do oftentimes, they back off out of life and they just deny people the opportunity to be a friend, the opportunity to serve them in some fashion. A person with a gift of service, listen, they like being with people because they're alert to ways to help, to fulfill those practical needs. And so, you know what? They're delighted in that. And here other people, for example, they're not serving somebody else or whatever it might be. Mr. or Mrs. Service, they're right in there. They love taking advantage of it. They're very hospitable in every way because that's where they get their greatest sense of fulfillment, giving themselves away to meet the needs of other people, which is a very, very godly attitude. Then, of course, they need approval and recognition. Now, here's the reason they do. A person with a gift of service needs recognition and approval. You say, well, now, if you got the gift of service, you shouldn't need it. Wait a minute. Watch this. The reason is this. Their appreciation and gratitude and thanksgiving and recognition that we show the person the gift of service, here's what it does for them. It doesn't inflate their ego. What it does, it reconfirms that what they're doing for you is important. The fact that you thank them. The fact that you show appreciation, the fact that you say, you know, I noticed that even before I could think about this, you'd already done it. I want to thank you for being so thoughtful. What that does, it says to the person the gift of service, not here's my ego being fed. It says, I'm so grateful that you said that because that lets me know that what I'm doing is very, very important in your life. Now, I can think of some people that I'm surrounded with a gift of service, and I can tell you, I can name two or three who are just perfect examples of what I'm thinking about. And especially one who's always thinking ahead for me. Always thinking ahead. No matter what's going on, I'm thinking, how did you know I was thinking about that? Because they know me well enough and have watched me enough, been with me enough, that they're always thinking ahead, looking for ways to do what? Looking for ways to alleviate me from little things and circumstances and projects or whatever it might be that free my time. For example, let me give you an example. Now, a person who has a gift of service, you tell them something can't be done. I remember when I was building my house, for example, that the man was shellacking or varnishing, whatever he's doing. You see how little I know about that. The mantle. And there was a big spot right smack dab in the middle of it, big as my thumb. And I said, what about that? He said, well, somebody dropped something on this, and this, he gave me all these reasons that it can't be fixed. So my friend who has the gift of service walked in, he saw that. And I said, you know, the painter said that can be done. He said, well, just let me take care of that. I walked in the next day, can't see a thing. Absolutely perfect, gone. One person has a reason why it can't be done. Mr. or Mrs. Service gives you a reason why it can be done, and if at all possible, they will get it done. Now, I'm simply saying this. I know that everybody's not equally as gifted as this particular person, but what I want you to see is this. If that person is willing to do what some people would call little, unimportant, mundane things in order to help me do what I do, stop and ask yourself the question, have you placed in the category of unimportant and mundane things that God could use you to help somebody else? You say, well, you know, I think I'm too important. Let me tell you something. Whenever you and I get too important, and we get so important, we can't live on the level and sit on the level and stand on the level and walk on the level that everybody else does, we have a problem. And our problem is pride, and God will not honor pride under any condition. In fact, tell me what you and I are so important, we can't get in the dirt, and we can't do whatever is necessary to help someone else. The gift of service doesn't even have that problem. They can't wait to find some reason to help someone in some fashion or the other. And so, while they need approval and appreciation, all the rest, you know, God is working something awesome in their life. Then, of course, there's the whole issue of liking. They like short-range projects. Now, if you want to frustrate the gift of service, say, well, now, I have this, it's going to take us a year to get this done, la-da-da-da-da. And you're going, you know what? Mr. or Mrs. Gift of Service says, oh my goodness, a year or 5 years, or you give them a 10-year project, forget it. But you know something? You give them a short-range project, let them go. Let them do it. Be sure to give them clear instructions, but let them do the job. Short-range projects, and here's the reason. It isn't because they think the project's not important. What's important to that person is this way they're wired spiritually, and that

weeks, or that done in 2 or 3 weeks, they have to see progress. In the process of doing so, they're the kind of people who accomplish great long-range tasks, but they have to break it down in small sections so they can see the progress being made. Then, of course, for example, there's this whole issue of meeting needs quickly. In other words, you give a person who has the gift of service, in other words, they're not going to say, well, in a couple of weeks I ought to get to that. If it's a need, a practical need, they go into work. And they want to get it done as quickly as possible. And I have seen this over and over and over again with the people I know who have the gift of service. You don't have to wait on them. They don't sit around and tell you the reasons it can't be done. And they don't give you some excuse for going to get it done one of these days. That's the kind of person who steps up to the plate and says, okay, I see this need. I understand what I'm supposed to do. They want to do it quickly. The worst thing you can do with a gift of service is put them on some committee, especially some committee where everybody has to express their personal opinion and desires and dislikes, and where somebody wants to be impressed that they ought to have the final answer, and the person who thinks, well, they know more about that than somebody else. You put them on that kind of committee with red tape, and you know what you do? You destroy them. They can't handle that. If this is the job, and this is the direction, let's get it done. Let's don't even consider why we can't do it. Let's consider, listen, not only can we do it, but how quickly can we get it done? Now, if you're the person who is in need, for example, let's say you have some need at your house and you call somebody who's in that particular area, and they say, well, we'll be able to get around to it probably in about 3 weeks, maybe. Well, what do? You call somebody else. Well, you see, God has wired many wonderful people with the gift of service. Says, this needs to be done, let's get it done. Don't give me any red tape. Tell me what you want done, we will get it done. And thank God there are people who serve on committees who have that spirit and who have that attitude and who do not want to delay getting the job done. Amen? Amen. We're going to get it done, so you can look for it to happen. Now, also they have a tendency, listen, they can have a tendency in that area to feel inadequate and unqualified. Sometimes because naturally, everybody isn't as self-confident as other people are. And so sometimes that person may feel bad. But watch what I want you to see here is this. That person may feel at times unqualified in this area or maybe a little bit inadequate. But you know what I've noticed? What happens? That people who even feel that way, they have so much commitment to getting it done that their love and their service to do what needs to be done overcomes their lack of knowledge or experience, and somehow they'll get it done. They may feel inadequate, but you know what? What is the most wonderful substitute for that feeling of inadequacy is their determination and their love, listen, and their joy in pleasing and working. You know what happens? They'll get it done. Gift of service is an awesome gift. They all are. But this is one that certainly in the kingdom of God, if you ask me which gift that I think God has given to the most people, my personal opinion would be, not worth any more than yours, my personal opinion would be that it's a gift of service. God needs people, many, many, many people. For example, let's say that you have this gift of service and you say, well, now how can I use that? Now, here's what I want you to remember. Because you have the gift of service does not mean that so some areas you can't serve in. You can have the gift of service and be the president. You can have the gift of service and be, for example, a mother in the home. You can have the gift of service and be an attorney. You can have the gift of service and work in an office as a secretary. It doesn't make any difference. God uses your gift wherever He places you. And so therefore, here's what happens. You operate best in whatever vocation you're in. You operate best when you operate out of your gift. And if your gift is service, you know what's going to happen? You're going to motivate other people. You're going to encourage them when they see your activity and what you're willing to do and your capacity and you getting and make it happen. They may be more intelligent than you are in their mind. They may have more gifts, more education, all the rest. But you know what? I'd rather have an uneducated person who is in love with Jesus Christ, who has the gift of service and knows no no's, no buts, no excuses. Put them to work and see who gets the most done. The gift of service will get it done. That's the way God's wired them. Now, for example, naturally, people misunderstand them. So let's think about this whole idea. How are people misunderstood? Well, number one, a person with a gift of service, their quickness

0: in attempting to meet needs may appear to be pushy. Well, you just, in other words, especially if it's a group of people who are determined to get something done, well, the gift of service is going to say, well, what are we waiting for? Come on, let's go. Let's get it done. Or in the family, for example, let's get this done. Dad says, okay, we've decided here's what we're going to do. We're getting ready to go on the trip. I want you to do this and so forth. And there's going to be him hauling around. Let's get with the plan. Let's move on. And so while they appear to be pushy, they're not being pushy. They just respond to needs quickly. That's just the way they're wired. Secondly, in attempting to avoid red tape and all that kind of stuff, it results sometimes in people's minds that are excluding other people from the job. Because they want to get it done, if somebody's sort of sitting around a little bit, you know what, they're just going to walk right around you and get it done anyway. It's not that they want to exclude anybody. It's just that here's the project, here's the time, let's get it done. What are we waiting for? Every family needs some of that in it. Every church needs plenty of that in it. And every organization needs plenty of that. That is what would happen in this nation of ours financially. If people have the gift of service, and entrepreneurs have the gift of service, if people who have that gift could understand that and move out, and all this slothfulness and laziness and wanting to quit early, and I was given all these excuses for not giving their best. If all that got turned into awesome divine energy, could you imagine what can happen in this nation of ours? What can happen in the home? What can happen in the schools? What can happen in the churches? If there's a project and it's worthy and there's a need, then why wait around? Because you know what? God's got something else for us to do as soon as we have finished that and as soon as we accomplish that. And so the gift of service oftentimes is misunderstood in that light. Well, I think also when I think about that, I think about other ways that person is misunderstood, and not rightfully so, but they are. And that is, In their eagerness to serve, it may prompt some people to think that they are trying to advance themselves. You see, the truth is, if a person has a gift of service, they're going to step up. Well, Mr. Lazy, Slothful, or Laid Back over here is going to say, you know what, he's just trying to get a raise, or she's just trying to impress somebody. They're not trying to impress anybody. You know what? They're spiritually wired to get the job done. They want to see it done. They want to see the organization succeed. They want to see their family succeed. They want to meet this need. And so instead of accusing them of trying to have self-advancement and trying to get ahead and trying to be number one, that's not their attitude. You know what they're doing? They're just fulfilling their God-given goal and their God-given desire and gift to do what? To get the job done, meet the need, no matter what it is. But oftentimes, they are misunderstood, and sometimes it can be hurtful to them. Then, of course, the insistence on serving may appear to be a rejection of being served. For example, if the person has the gift of service, is exercising their gift, oftentimes they appear to be, well, you can't serve me. Now, I think about my mom, wonderful, sweet mother of mine who loved me to death. I love her the same way. She's in heaven. And when I would go to her house, and I had her here in Atlanta with me for a number of years before she went to heaven, I'd go to her house, and no matter what, she's going to take care of everything. I said, well, now, so one day, here's what I did. I said, Mom, we sat down at the table. I said, look, until you promise me that you're not going to get up and try to get me something else on this table to eat when the table's full anyway, I'm not going to take a bite till you agree that if anybody needs to get up, I get up. I serve you. Oh, no. Yeah, I said, no, I'm not taking a bite. So she said, okay. So we sat down to eat. You know what? I could just feel her wanting to get up. I said, nope, I'll get the ice. I'll get the spoons. And I'll tell you a little something on the side that has nothing to do with this. One day she made me this wonderful blueberry cobbler. And so I said, now look, instead of you getting up and getting some more, why don't you just put it on the table? It's one of those glass dishes about so long. And I said, just put it on the table. They won't have to get up anymore. And you won't have to get up and we won't have to argue about that. It's okay. So she and I got to talking. She started on that end. I started on this end. And before we finished talking, we ate the whole thing. Now, I guess that's one asset to being willing to be served. But anyway, what I want you to see is, this is the way she is wired. If something needed to be done, she did it. And sometimes people can be misunderstood because, you know, people who have the gift of service, that's the way they think. And that is, if it's a need, I do it, and not someone, especially someone that I may love and may love dearly. Well, sometimes that person's misunderstood because their interest in practical things, may be judged as a person being uninterested in spiritual things. Well, you're interested, you're willing to meet my physical need here, you're willing to meet my financial need, you're willing to do this and do that. What about spiritual things? Well, you know what? The personal gift of service can be just as godly, just as spiritual, just as much a prayer warrior. They can be an awesome servant of the living God, no matter what their vocation or occupation may be. And it's not that they're not interested in things. Let me give an example. Every Sunday morning, when we come to our little office back in the back right behind the auditorium here, there's always, no exception, I can't even give you an exception, always a bowl of fruit. It's going to be bananas, watermelon, sometimes strawberries, all times grapes, pineapple. It's always going to be there. Now, this has been going on ever since we've been here. And I don't know a whole lot about that lady, and I did not know a whole lot about her at all, much about her at all, but I just knew that every Sunday morning there was going to be some fruit there. And she never asked me any appreciation. She never asked me any recognition. In fact, I didn't even know who it was for a long time till she came in a little late after I'd already gotten there one Sunday morning, and I found out who she was. She wasn't looking for recognition. That's just what she wanted to do. Loves to serve the Lord. Wherever the need, you know what? She's going to show up sooner or later. And so sometimes we don't realize that a person, while they're meeting physical needs, they're walking in the spirit of the living God. Just as godly as the person who's preaching the gospel or doing something else. But sometimes they're misunderstood and somebody says, well, you know, the only thing they're interested in is some practical need. Then, of course, one of the last things would be this. Sometimes that person, because they are geared that way, they can appear to be sidetracking their employer's direction because in the midst of a daily work, here's a person they can see that they're going through some problem. Maybe they're going through a divorce, or maybe their kids are in trouble, or whatever it might be. And right in the middle of work that day, this person wants to take time to talk to them, or to listen to them, give them an opportunity to cry, give them an opportunity to share their heart. And so it may be that, well, you're not getting the job done, so forth. No, it's just that they see this pressing, crying need. And what do they want to do? Listen, regardless of their job, they're going to want to take time to meet this need over here. You know what else they're going to do? They're going to come back and get that done. But it may appear to be that way. Now watch this. This does not mean that you do not serve God unless you have the gift of service. All the gifts are given for the purpose of serving the Lord. All of them are given for that. And we come to the end of this whole series, I'll show you how each one fits with each other and so forth. Now, how does a person act when they're walking in the Spirit? How do they act when they're walking in the flesh? Well, first of all, for example, when a person who has the gift of service is in the Spirit, they're very alert. Alert to what? Alert to the need. Alert to how that person is feeling. Alert to what needs to be done. Very alert. When they get in the flesh, they just totally unconscious. They can walk right by need. Somebody can be in real trouble. You know, they have no consciousness of that at all. They just totally, it's just forget it. A second thing, when they're walking in the Spirit, that is, they're very hospitable. That is, they want to be with people, love doing that, want to be a part of this, want to be a part of that. When they're in the flesh, don't come around. Just forget it. In other words, they're loners. They don't want to have anything to do with anybody. That's the flesh. That's totally unnatural for that person because that's not the way God geared them. Naturally, having given them the gift of service, they're going to naturally want to be with other people. Why? Because that's the place they are able to exercise their gift. Thirdly, person with a gift of service is going to express generosity. Why? Because they're willing to give of their time, their love, their emotion, their mind, their body. They're willing to give whatever's necessary to get this particular need met in somebody's life. When they're in the flesh, forget it. Stingy. Tight. And they start thinking about me, myself, and I, and what do I have, and what do I need, and so forth. Then, of course, when they're in the spirit, there's a joyfulness about them. You can't give them too much to do. They're going to get it done, and they love doing it. And when they get in the flesh, what happens? Nobody appreciates me. Nobody cares about me. I work my fingers to the bone, and you know what? Nobody cares. I think I just walk away. That is pure flesh. Because if you have the gift of serving and you are walking in the Spirit, you know what? You're going to be happy. You're going to be joyful about it. And it's a matter of a choice. Then, of course, there's flexibility in the Spirit. Things change, whether it's in your business, in your home, in your relationships. Somebody says, well, this is the project, but you know what? Right now we need you to do this. Well, wait a minute. Now, you've already given me this. And so what happens? When you become resistant and you're inflexible, you're in the flesh. Because think about it. Life doesn't run on a single rail. Don't we wish it did? It doesn't. There are many sections and many cross sections. And so many times in life, we have to be flexible in the circumstance. Well, a person has a gift of service and they're walking in the Spirit. They're flexible. Okay. You know, we'll leave that for the moment. We'll get this done. We'll get that done. And that person, somehow, they can just get in all kinds of things and getting them done. Get in the flesh. Let me tell you something. You want me to do this? Get off my back. In other words, when I get this done, I'll let you know when I can go to the next one. You know what? That is pure carnality, which is another word for flesh. Then, of course, availability. The person who has the gift of service, they make themselves available. They take great delight in being available. And when they're in the flesh, self-centered. Don't ask me to do it. Ask somebody else. They can do it better than I can. Why do you always ask me? Why does it always end up with me? Well, usually it doesn't. They're just in the flesh and try to give an excuse. And when a person gets in, listen, in every single gift, when any one of us gets in the flesh, you know what? We're just obnoxious to live with. Because you know what happens? Here's what happens. In the very way God has wired us, we've short-circuited. And what caused it to be short-circuit? Self. I want my way because it suits me at this time. Personal gift of spirit. Not only flexible, but available. And then, of course, the person with a gift of service, what happens? Endurance. Man, they can just hang in there and hang in there and hang in there and get it done. You say, where in the world does all that strength come from? I don't understand how they can keep doing that, and on and on and on they go. Well, you know what? Peter, he gave us an answer right here in 1 Peter, this fourth chapter. And you may have turned a while ago, but if you didn't, turn to it. Because this is a wonderful passage of Scripture. Whatever the gift may be, but especially the gift of service, because he mentions this one, fourth chapter and the 10th verse. Listen what he says now. As each one has received a special gift, unique gift, employed, put it to work in serving one another as good stewards of the manifold grace of God. That is, he's given you this gift for the purpose of doing what? Giving yourself away to others. Being fruitful in the kingdom of God, accomplishing the task God wants to accomplish. Now, whoever speaks is to do so as one who is speaking the utterance of God. Now watch this, service. Whoever serves is to do so as one who is serving by the strength which God supplies. Do you know why the gift of service can just keep on enduring? Because that person, when they're walking in the Spirit, they understand. They understand the source of their strength. The source of their strength is God. Now watch this carefully. You listen and say amen. Amen. Whatever God calls you to do, He's going to enable you to do. However much strength it requires, God's going to give it. And I think sometimes to amazement to myself that on Sunday morning, I can walk out here and preach twice, just about an hour each time, walk away, not be tired, wonder sometimes myself, why am I not tired? And you know what it is? It's the pure strength of God. Whatever God called you to do, God will strengthen you and enable you to do it. And so when a person says, well, you know what? I just don't think I can do it. I'm too tired. Listen to what he says. He says in this passage, It is the strength of God. The person has a gift of service. The person has a gift of service is going to be working, listen, out of the strength of God. Because when they don't, and they get in the flesh, they don't have any more energy than anybody else does. You mark this down. Walking out of the Spirit. Mark it down. When you are out of the Spirit, there is an energy drain in your life. I guarantee it's an energy drain in your life. When you're out of the Spirit, it takes more energy to do whatever you're doing. When you are living with known sin in your life, it's an energy drain. You know why? Because your mind is divided. You say, oh, my mind's not divided. Yes, it is. Your mind is divided when you're living in sin. When you're living in known disobedience to God, and you know it, there's an energy drain. Because, listen, here's what you don't have. All you have is physical human strength. You do not have the divine energy of the living God to enable you to walk in sin, to enable you to walk in disobedience, to enable you to walk outside the will of God. That's human strength, and I'll tell you, it's going to give out. And proof is, you know what happens to people when it gives out? They go to the drug, alcohol, or something to prick them up so they can do it. Just prick them up so they can do it. How many people perform and who become very famous and so forth, and the world just falls at their feet and raves over how well they can sing or do this or do that or act or whatever it might be. And you know what? You get them off the stuff and they take a nosedive. How many of them end up on drugs, alcohol, committing suicide? You know why? You cannot perform apart from the power of the living God without it being an energy drain in your life. And finally, it gets to you till it kills you one way or the other. The person with the gift of service knows it is only in the power and the strength of the living God that we can do what we're called to do. And once you get into sin and you depend on anything else but the power of God, sooner or later you become an addict. Sooner or later you fall. Sooner or later you fail. Sooner or later you get so discouraged. And what happens is you end up stepping out of the will of God and you waste and ruin your life. You don't want to live that kind of life. You want to be fruitful for the kingdom of God. Nobody may ever know your name. He does. No one may ever see your faithfulness. He sees it. No one may ever know your works. He's counted every single one of them. And one of these days, what really matters will matter and will work. The Lord Jesus Christ will reward you. He will reward you, not with the world's applause, but with the recognition and the rewards of the Son of God. And Father, how grateful we are that whatever you call us to do, we can do it with all of our heart, not looking for recognition, just doing what you call us to do and enjoying the call and recognizing that whatever and however you want to rate it, good, bad, or indifferent, and however you want to see it, that we succeeded or failed, none of that's the issue. We know that the issue is, to the best of our God-given ability, we want to obey you, fulfill your purpose. We bless you, thank you, praise you, and rejoice in you. In Jesus' name, amen.
1: 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We're on around the clock.
2: With a message from God's Word, here's Charles Stanley.
0: As a believer, God has given you a very special gift. It's a gift that is fitted and uniquely suited for whatever ministry or whatever profession, for example, you have. When you trust that Jesus Christ is your personal Savior, the Holy Spirit came into your life and sealed you as a child of God. And at the same time, He gave you a very unique gift that would enable you to fulfill God's purpose and His plan for your life. And that isn't something that He gives you just to make you successful and make you happy, but rather the Scripture very clearly tells us why He gave it. And so, though this is not our particular text for this message, I want you to listen to what he says. He says in this particular passage, each one has received a specific gift, that is, a unique gift. He is to employ it, or she is to employ it, in serving one another. It's given for the purpose of serving someone else, not just to make you happy or successful. Likewise, we are to employ it, the scripture says, in serving one another as good stewards of the manifold grace of God. That is, when he says we're good stewards of this gift, that means we're accountable. So that the gift that God has given to us to exercise in this life, our accountability doesn't come just at some future judgment. We're accountable every day for the way we exercise our spiritual gifts, for the way we live out our life. Every single day, we're accountable to him for it. And so he says we've been given a gift, we're to employ it in serving, and we are responsible, we're accountable. And then he says we're to do it as in the strength of the Lord God. So in 1 Peter chapter 4, verse 10 and 11, he tells us all about how we're to exercise this gift. Now, we know in this series entitled The Living in the Power of the Holy Spirit, this is a section of that particular series that deals with spiritual gifts. And while there are three categories of these gifts, 1 Corinthians, Romans, and in Ephesians, in Romans chapter 12, and you might want to turn there, Romans chapter 12, what we have is we have those motivational gifts that Paul speaks of in this chapter. And here's what he says in verse 6. Since we have gifts that differ, that is, in the body of Christ, there are seven different motivational gifts. Why different ones? Because the body of Christ needs all different gifts. And if you'll notice, here's what these gifts are. And the truth is, we all need each other. We all rely upon each other. He says we've been given these different gifts according to the grace given to us. That is, each of us is to exercise them accordingly. That is, the fact that you have a gift from God to enable you, to equip you, that deep down inside motivates you, he says these gifts are to be exercised for the good of the whole body. And if you'll notice what he says exercise them according, that is, to the grace of God that's been given to you. And then here's what he says. If it's prophecy, according to the proportion of your faith. If service in his serving, he who teaches in his teaching, he who exhorts in his exhortation, he who gives with liberality, he who leads with diligence, and he who shows mercy with cheerfulness. There's seven gifts all of us need in the body of Christ. The prophet, who speaks for righteousness. Service, who desires, motivated to serve. Teaching, which we're coming to now. Each of these has a particular area of manifestation. Now watch this carefully. By motivational gift, we simply mean this. This is the underlying basic drive within the believer that, listen, that motivates us above everything else. For example, each one of these gifts has a different drive, a different motivation. It's why we do it. And so as we come to each one of these, what you'll discover is this. When we come to the characteristics of these gifts, and we come to the way oftentimes they are misunderstood, somewhere in these seven gifts, you're going to identify yourself. Because when you look at the characteristics, you're going to say, yeah, that sounds just like me. You'll say, oh, maybe that's not. And next thing you know, you'll say, that really nailed me, because that is the way I think. That is what motivates me. So today we come to the gift of teaching. We've talked about prophecy. We've talked about service, the gift of teaching. Now, I want to be sure to clarify something. And that is, because you say when you listen to this particular area, well, you know, that's not my gift. Well, think about this for a moment. You do not have to have the gift of teaching to be an excellent teacher. You could have the gift of service. And what motivates you is your desire to meet a need. And whether it's in a classroom in school, or whether it's in the church, or whatever it might be, that motivation, that drive within you to serve, what happens is the person with the gift of service can make a fantastic teacher. The person with the gift of mercy can make a fantastic teacher. Or the gift of administration, or the gift of giving, whatever it might be. You don't have to have that particular gift to be very, very effective. But God gives us that as the motivating drive. And what happens is, for example, the person with the gift of service says, well, you know, I'm not a teacher. The truth is, when that person recognizes that's the call of God in their life or a particular season or whatever it might be, because they're motivated to serve, to give themselves away to other people, That person can walk into a classroom, walk into a situation, and because that's their gift, what do? They give it their best. They're motivated by meeting a need. And so whatever the need is, they will rise to the surface and they will make a fantastic teacher. So what I want you to see is this. You can't say, I don't have this gift, don't have that gift, therefore. Because it doesn't make any difference what your gift is. The issue is this. God has given you a specific gift. And He will give you areas in which you can serve. You have a vocation, for example, and I trust that you've asked Him what you ought to be doing. And the truth is, He has given you a spiritual gift as a believer that will fit you, uniquely suit you to not just do well, but listen, so that you can do your best. You do your best when you operate out of that gift. More peace, more joy, more happiness, more fruitfulness, more contentment. Why? Because you're operating out of the strength and the energy that God has given you and directed you in that gift. So we come to the idea of the gift of teaching, which Paul speaks of here. So when you think about the whole idea of the gift of teaching and ask yourself the question, well, what are the characteristics? Now watch this. Not so much what are the characteristics of a person who teaches in a classroom or so. What are the characteristics of the gift of a person who has the gift of teaching? What are those characteristics? Well, certainly, the first one I would mention is this, and that is a strong desire to present truth systematically. Now, watch this. A person who has the gift of teaching is organized. That is, when they present things, they present them in an organized fashion. Usually, they will begin here, and there will be order. There'll be a sense of direction. There will be progression. They're going somewhere. You can follow them, and you can follow them to conclusion so that usually they are easy to follow. Now, for example, the difference is this. If a pastor stands to preach the gospel and he does not have an outline that he goes by, you don't have to look at it, but I'm just saying he doesn't have an outline. He's not thought about that way, but he's just got lots of knowledge and he's got lots of information. And so he starts over here, and it's what I call chasing rabbits. You just run along here, you find something you hit, and then you just move on that one. And the truth is, when he takes you where he's going, which sometimes he's not sure where it is, you don't know where you've been, and you don't know when you get there because you don't know where you were going to start with. A person with a gift of teaching is very orderly about the way they go about things. They lay it out in an orderly fashion. Now, that person sometimes, when you are talking to them and you want to ask them a question, sometimes they will start the way they think. And they will start at the beginning and they'll take you through the series and you'll say, look, just give me the bottom line. They don't think bottom line. They want to get you there in an orderly fashion. So if you're in your home with your children, whether it's in your business or whatever it might be, the person with the gift of teaching has a way. They present things. And orderly, organized, that's the way they think. And for you to try to get them to think some other way, you're wasting your time. Because listen, God has given them, that's the way He's wired them, to think in an orderly fashion. And think about it. The truth is, we all learn more. We all understand better if somebody starts at the beginning, explains it, and takes us step by step. Now, in each of these gifts, we've talked about who the biblical character is, for example, that best presents that. And we said, certainly Peter is a good example of the gift of prophecy. Speak up first, make it straight, tell it like it is, whether it's right or wrong sometime with Peter. And with the gift of service, certainly it was Timothy, and is Timothy in the Bible. Luke is a perfect example of the gift of teaching. Now I want you to go back, if you will, Luke, the Gospel of Luke, first of all. And I want you to notice something about this. Notice how he begins his gospel, unlike Matthew, Mark, and John. Totally unlike that. There are 80 verses in this first chapter. And if you look the way he begins the gospel, he starts with John, talks about the birth of Jesus, then tells us about John and John's ministry and so forth, that he takes us all the way through. And then after all this background, then he begins the ministry of Jesus, preaching the kingdom in the fourth chapter. But notice how he starts this first few verses of the Gospel of Luke. Here's the gift of as a teacher. Inasmuch as many have undertaken to compile an account of the things accomplished among us, like speaking about the ministry of Jesus and things that have happened. Just as they were handed down to us by those who from the beginning were eyewitnesses and servants of the Lord. Look how exacting he is. It seemed fitting for me as well, having investigated everything carefully from the beginning, to write it out for you in consecutive order, most excellent Theophilus, so that you may know the exact truth about the things you've been taught. Now that is a teacher. That is starting to be sure you know exactly what's happened so that you will understand the things that have gone on among us. There is the teacher. And so, not like Matthew or Mark or John, now each of them are written for a specific purpose, and Matthew wrote primarily for the Jews, Luke for the Gentiles. Mark is just a general account, and it's the shortest one. And then, of course, there's John who writes to the that people might believe, the unbeliever. And so you see this teaching quality in Luke. Now turn, if you will, over to the book of Acts for a moment and the beginning of Acts, because he also wrote the book of Acts, and he traveled with the Apostle Paul. Listen to how he starts this. He says in verse 1, "The first account I composed, Theophilus, about all that Jesus began to do and teach until the day when he was taken up to heaven, after he had by the Holy Spirit given orders to the apostles whom he had chosen. To these he also presented," and then he just goes on. Very, very systematic the way he approaches his writing. Why? Because this is the way he thought. And thank God it is the way, because we have these wondrous accounts of the life of Jesus and also the travels of Paul. The second quality, characteristic of the gift of teaching, is to be very thorough. And we saw that in the first few verses of the book of Luke. Very thorough about what he said. And if you'll notice, for example, what he says, "It seemed fitting for me as well, having investigated everything carefully from the beginning," not in the middle, not what he heard, "from the beginning, to write it out for you in consecutive order, most excellent Theophilus, so that you may know the exact truth about the things that you've been taught." Requires, listen, very thoroughness. So that, let's take this to, let's say that, for example, you told your son to be in at 11 o'clock. He comes home at 1 o'clock in the morning. You have the gift of teaching. And so you say to him, "Well, where have you been?" "Well, I've just been out with my friends." Do you think he's going to accept that, the gift of teaching? No. "Well, where were you at 11 o'clock? What were you doing? Where was the car at 11 o'clock? Who were you with? Where did you all go after 11 o'clock? Where were you at midnight? And tell me why you got here." In other words, the gift of teaching. And so you say, "My parents, you're just off the wall." No. If you have a mother or a father and you're a teenager, and they have the gift, they have the spiritual gift of teaching, you might as well just forget it. You're not going to get by with giving them some off-the-wall answer. They want details. And you say, "Well, why are you being so nosy?" They're not being nosy. God wired them that way. They want the details. Now, for a man who comes in from his work, and he's worked hard all day long, and his wife sits down with him at dinner, and she says, "Well, tell me about your day." What does he say? "Well, I worked hard today." And, you know, you don't start with that. "Well, what did you do this morning? What time did you get there?" "Well, how was so-and-so? Well, how are they doing? Well, what about what we've been praying for?" You know what? And so he gets tired of talking. He says, "Well, I don't want to talk about that." Listen, that's the way she's wired. You married her, you should have figured that out before that. Too late. And I'm not saying that only women who have the gift of teaching are that way. I just think that's the way God wired women, probably for our benefit and also for our protection. So I'm not knocking that. I'm just simply saying that the person with the gift of teaching that desires to be very thorough about what they do. And sometimes that comes across so a little difficult for people who don't want to talk. For example, I say that you could ask 99% of the kids who come home from school and you ask them this: "What did you learn today?" "Oh, nothing." Oh, you know what? They're not going to give you any details about what they learned. They don't think that way. But when a person has the gift of teaching, they're going to be very thorough. They, you know, sometimes give you very long answers when you just want a short one, because they like everything complete. In other words, don't leave anything hanging at the end. So you and I have to learn to listen to people. And one of the things that's so important about this series is most people do not know how to listen to other people. They don't. The reason is we all have our own agenda. And so we want to give it to me short, give it to me quick, give it to me the bottom line. And when a person's not wired that way, they don't want it that way. Why don't you tell me this? Why'd you skip over this? And especially if they find out two or three things two or three days later, well, what were you keeping from me? They weren't keeping anything from me. They just didn't want to talk. The gift of teaching, very thorough, desire to know, and sometimes can become a little irritating if a person is a little impatient. Number three. And that is the need to validate the information that they hear. For example, the person with the gift of teaching, you can give them some facts, and you know what? They don't stop at that. They want to know, well, where'd you learn that? How did you come to that conclusion? So they want to know why. They want to know how. They want to know when. They want you to validate and to prove oftentimes. And this is why in this first chapter of Luke, he's very careful at this. He says, for example, just as they were handed down to us by those who from the beginning were eyewitnesses and servants of the word. That is, you want to know where I got this? He said, eyewitnesses, servants of the word. So very important for the person with the gift of teaching to be able to validate the source. And you see, oftentimes people say things and they don't give any validation. They're just talking off the top of their head and run off statistics. Well, where did you get that? The person who has the gift of teaching, they can't stand to hear that without it being validated. Now, remember, we said the person that the thing that drives the teaching gift is they want knowledge. In other words, I want knowledge. Now, I'm going to show you why to some degree that can be a problem, but that's what satisfies them. With the gift of prophecy, what drives the gift of prophecy? What drives the gift of prophecy is, I want you to live a righteous, godly life. That motivates everything they do. The gift of service, what motivates them? The desire to serve. If I'm serving, if I'm meeting a need, no matter what it is, they're satisfied. Something inside of them is fulfilled. The gift of teaching, knowledge, knowledge, knowledge, knowledge, knowledge. Now, sometimes it's misunderstood, and we'll talk about that. But that's the way they're wired. And, of course, it's good because, for example, when people are factual and they want it laid out in consecutive order, it's good for everyone. It gives us understanding and makes things very clear for us. And oftentimes what happens is those people are alert to facts and ideas that other people skip right over them. We'd hear it and just go right over our head. But with a person who has the gift of teaching, their ears are open to the facts. They want to know each detail. And so oftentimes they hear and see what we don't. Now think about this. If you have a doctor who says to you, well, we're going to have to operate. And you suppose he said, suppose you said, well, now what's that about? Well, you know what? When we get in there, we'll know. Is that what you want? No. You want him to start from the beginning. Well, you had your first ache, your first pain. What happened? What have you taken? Have you come to this place? Therefore, here's our conclusion. In other words, you want all the facts and all the details. Amen? You don't want to walk in there and him start talking about doing something when you don't know what the scoop is. A person, for example, who is an attorney, he must know all the details from the beginning to the end. A person who's an investigator, for example, you don't give them a little bit of knowledge. They want to know every single detail because sometimes what most people overlook is the key to solving whatever's going on. Oftentimes that is true when you're trying to discover what's going on in a person's life. Their life is all messed up. They don't know how they got there. They want some kind of deliverance, but they can't. And so what happens? The person with the gift of teaching, they're going to start, well, now let's go back here and begin. What happened here? Then what happened? And they're going to help that person trace how, we're going to get on to this a little bit later, how they got off track, because they want details, because the teacher knows that the more details they have, the more facts they have, the more truth that they know, the better they're able to help someone. And so that's the way that person is wired and oftentimes misunderstood. Then, for example, another characteristic is that the teacher wants to check out the teacher. That is, why should I trust this person? What credentials do they have? And where do they come from? And what's their background? And who are they? And they assume also that other people want to know. Other people want to know who this person is, what's their background, what's their credentials, and so forth. And you remember that Luke said, I've talked to those who are eyewitnesses. And so sometimes the person who has the gift of teaching and they're sitting in a class or a conference or convention or a service or whatever it might be, you know, they want to know who this person is and where they got this from. And let me just say this. It doesn't make any difference how many degrees a person has behind their name. That doesn't always make them wise. It doesn't always make them smart, and it doesn't always mean that they have all the knowledge you ought to have. The person who has the gift of teaching is seeking to know why should they believe this person. Is it validated by the Word of God? And so, therefore, you have the right to check me out and to check every teacher and every preacher out. Everybody, whether you're in business or whether it's the Lord's work, you have a right to find out, you know, where did this come from and how do I know this to be true? Because we operate better on truth, not just opinion. And so, therefore, the person who's the teacher is going to be very interested in that, especially when I think about people who have the gift of teaching and who watch television. If they want to validate, they certainly must have a very confusing, frustrating feeling when they listen to some things and watch some things going on and know in their mind you cannot validate that. There's no, God's Word does not teach that. That just frustrates that person. And so the person with the gift of teaching, desiring to test the teacher, there's nothing wrong with that. If you tell the truth and you can validate by the Word of God, you have nothing to fear. If you're up there just running off at the mouth about something, you have a reason. You may have a reason to be doing so, but the teacher says, how do you validate that? That's the way they're wired. Do you see how God has given in the church different gifts and they're all needed? The person who's crying out for righteousness is needed. The person who's willing to serve is needed. The person who is a teacher is needed. And all of them are needed. All of them help meet the total need of the body of Christ. Then, for example, there is the great delight in studying and researching. For example, the person who has the gift of teaching, they love to study. Now, here's the issue. Sometimes the person who has the gift of teaching is just happy learning it. And here's what happens. If that person happens to be a pastor and he loves to study, and when he gets up to preach and to teach, his goal, what satisfies him is that he's imparted knowledge. Well, something's missing. Part of the problem is, here's somebody who probably has the gift of teaching and who's just satisfied having studied, worked hard, given the truth, they're happy. And the problem is this. Listen, proclamation without transformation in people's lives, it's just passing words. Somebody says, well, you know, if a person reads the Bible enough, they'll get saved. Not necessarily. And there are people who can quote you scriptures, read the Bible, and they still have not been saved. This is why there are men who are professors in seminaries and college who master subjects. There are people who study one book of the Bible most of their lives after they get a doctor's degree. They master that one book. They can tell you all about it. There are many people who stand in classrooms who know all about the text but do not know the person, Jesus Christ. Because, listen, if your goal is simply knowledge, if what satisfies you is the fact that you just know and you have no desire to share it, there's something missing. The person with the gift of teaching who is walking in the Spirit is not only satisfied with knowing, but they want to tell it. Truth is to be presented for the purpose not of just people gaining knowledge, but that God would transform their life. And if the person has the right spirit about it, listen, they are studying and searching the Word of God, not just to tell somebody else, not just to satisfy their desire for knowledge, but for God to change their own life. And week after week, I want God to speak to me first. If He doesn't speak to me first, I'm not coming to you with it. In other words, I want Him to speak to my heart. And the joy of my heart in studying the Word of God is, what am I going to learn? What's God going to teach me about me? How's He going to work in my life to make me more effective and more holy from His point of view and to walk in righteousness and godliness? The person with the gift of teaching, unless they're walking in the Spirit and understand that and put the emphasis where it ought to be, they just happy as a lark just knowing it. Proclamation for the purpose, listen, proclamation for the purpose of transformation in the life of the person who's heard it. Now, as a parent, for example, you see, just giving children, for example, information, but it's application and helping them to see. And you see, the teacher must be willing to be open and transparent and say, you know what, I failed at this point. Here's a lesson God taught me, and here's how, this is what he had to do in my life to get me to learn that. What opens people's hearts to receive the truth is not some person who is perfect and leaves the impression of being perfect, but somebody who's willing to be open and transparent and say, you know what, God had to teach me some very difficult lessons, and it was hard, and I didn't do very well, and he's run me back through that 3, 4, 5 times. People identify with that. Then, of course, there is the tendency to avoid any kind of information that's not biblical. That is, a person who is in the teaching area in the scripture. That is, they're not interested in giving personal experiences, not interested, for example, not motivated by personal illustrations. They just want to tell you what God says. Now, as we said, the only problem with that is people identify with where you are in life. And if I stood up here every week and told you exactly what God says, and I never mentioned myself, and not mention myself to exalt myself, but saying, you know what, that's where I blew it. That's how God worked in my life. This is how he worked in Abraham's life. It's how he works in my life. In other words, it's application of truth that makes a difference in people's lives. So I say that to you to say this. When you're talking to people and you're sharing your faith, if you just give them scripture, and here's what God says, here's what God says, here's what God says, you know what they're listening for? I can tell exactly what they're listening for. They're listening to hear, is God practical? Is he practical? That is, if that's true, has he worked that in your life? Is that what you've experienced in life? How did God speak to you? And as I think about all these years when I've been preaching and teaching and bearing witness to people personally, no one has ever refused to listen to me when I've said, let me tell you how God worked in my life when I faced this, when I went through that, when I was hurting, when I was going through this trial, when I was under grave temptation. Nobody has ever refused. You know why? Because they want to know that the God of this Bible is a practical God who is, listen, not only in heaven, but on earth, working in our lives and through our lives. And therefore, the teacher must be ready and willing to be open and to share his heart and her heart. And therefore, oftentimes, when they're just satisfied, whether you're a Sunday school teacher or a professor, it makes no difference. If you don't allow the Spirit of God to open you up and let people see on the inside, not to exalt you, but to show you the grace of God, that he can take you and your failures and your faults and your weaknesses, and he can work in your life. What does that do? That motivates us. And this is where parents must be willing to be open with their children. And not just teach, but you ought to do this, you ought to do that, you ought to do the other. And I remember one time we took a survey in our college department at First Baptist. Years ago, I'll never forget it. And one of the questions was, what is the biggest problem you have with your parents? Especially this was about fathers. 95% of the college kids, and we had somewhere around a couple of hundred at that time, 95% of them said, my dad's never wrong. You know what it said? He does all the talking. You have to learn to be a good listener. And here's what happens. When a child does not feel like that their parents genuinely listen to them, you're not listening. And the parent's thinking about this, thinking about that, doing this, doing that. And he wants to change the conversation to the job. And the mother talks about her vocation and what she's done. And the kids just say, okay, I might as well give up. Listen very carefully. If you do not learn to listen to your children when they're very young and when they become teenagers, you're too busy thinking about what you want to talk about. And you're not willing to listen to them. There will come a day when you want to listen to them and they don't want to talk to you. So here's a young lady. She grows up in the home. Dad does the talking. Mother does the talking. It's what they want to talk about. They sit down to dinner, which is the most awesome opportunity to teach your children so much while they're eating and fellowshipping. And the daughter never gets a chance to say what she's going through, what she's feeling. Oh, that's not important. That'll pass away. Change the subject. She gets pregnant. She doesn't tell her parents. She has an abortion. And then the parents just flip their lid. Why didn't you tell us? And the reason is, Mom and Dad, because you didn't listen when they wanted to talk. And when you wanted them to talk, they're not interested in telling and talking, because what you've said is, you're not important. What you want to talk about is not important. Your problems are not our problem. We don't want to talk about it. Tragedy of tragedies, and so many parents go through difficulty with their children because they do not listen. And you and I have friendships, relationships. And listen, when you learn to listen to someone else, then you find out what's happening in their life. Then you have the privilege of letting God use you in that person's life. You don't listen. You're too busy. I don't have time to listen to somebody else's problems. I've got so many of my own. What you've done is you pull the curtain down. And what happens in families oftentimes? Somebody won't listen. Don't want to hear it. Got my own aches and problems. I don't want to hear it. Too busy. I hear all this on my job, and when I come home, I don't want to hear it here. You know what you're doing? Setting yourself up to one day hear something you do not want to hear. Or someday realize that you wish they had told you, but they never did. Very important you and I learn to listen. So, another point here of characteristic is simply this, and that is clarifying understanding and misunderstandings. Watch this. Let's say, for example, the gift of teaching hears some information, and they go along with the information. All of a sudden, they realize that's not true. Here's what the gift of teaching does. The gift of teaching doesn't say, well, forget it. We'll find out later. No, they go back and they say, all right, now, what is it I heard? What is it exactly what they said? And they want to trace it all the way up to the present time to see why they arrived at the wrong conclusion. Now, watch this. The person who has the gift of teaching, when they're dealing with someone else, here's what they're going to do. You come to them and you say, I'm in this mess. I don't know how I got here. I don't know what to do. The gift of teaching says, let's start at the beginning, orderly. Tell me where you think you got off course. What was happening in your life? What was your environment like when you stepped out of the will of God? Who was in your life when that happened? Why do you think that happened? And so they're going to say, well, why did you make this decision? What happened here? You know what their goal is? Their goal is to start from the beginning, to retrace the wrong steps, to help you understand where you got off track in order to get you back on track to be the person God wants you to be. The gift of teaching is extremely important. Now, you don't have to have that spiritual gift to practice everything I've talked about. But listen, the motivation for the gift of teaching is, what's the truth? Truth. They're motivated for truth. But they must also be motivated for transformation of life. Now, how can they be misunderstood? Well, there are several ways they can be misunderstood. Number one is this. Sometimes they appear to neglect practical application. Now, that's the way, that is, they appear to just be that way. When oftentimes I think a teacher, naturally they're walking in the Spirit, they're not going to deliberately fail to do that, but it's easy for it to happen, and here's why. Their emphasis on accuracy of words and accuracy of facts and figures, oftentimes it appears they're not really concerned about in a practical application. They just want to get these facts. Sometimes that's the way it appears, as we've just discussed. That's not what the real, genuine, spirit-filled teacher feels at all. But that's the way it can come across in that fashion. And the real spirit-filled teacher doesn't feel that way at all. A second mistake or a misapprehension about them and a feeling about that person would be that they have a lot of pride in learning. Because they know so much, they have these degrees, or even if they don't, they're always telling you about some facts and figures and things that they've learned. It isn't their pride, for remember, they're motivated by truth. They're motivated by facts and figures and truth and details. That's what motivates them. They love all of that. And so when they are misunderstood and people say, well, I don't know why you can't just be practical about things, they are. But what happens is they want to give us a lot.

What my I will never forget what my evangelism professor said in seminary. I will never forget it. He said some pastor had come to him, told him he's scared to death. He's going to this new church. He says, bunch of doctors and lawyers and so forth there. And my professor said, look, you don't have to worry about them. They know all about law and medicine. They don't know anything about the Word of God. So you don't have to worry about that. Now, what he was simply saying is, listen, you're the one who's proclaiming the truth of God's Word. You're the one who knows what this book says. And what God's sending you there to inform them, not to be afraid of them, which is the truth. And so oftentimes a person is misunderstood because they have lots of knowledge, but sometimes that person can misuse it and become very prideful. And then, for example, there's the concern to impart details and study that may appear to be boring. There is the teacher is usually going to give you more than you ask for. And more than you wanted. You see, we live in a society that wants a little bit now, exactly right, with no demands, and don't want too much. We just want enough. Well, the teacher doesn't operate that way. Remember, they got to have the facts and the figures, and they want to be sure that you have enough, that you make the right decision when they're walking in the Spirit of God. And then, for example, the emphasis on research may appear to them to be greater dependence on their research or their study than the Holy Spirit. If a person's always quoting someone else, always quoting this book, I read that, or so-and-so, and never talks about the Holy Spirit, then the person sitting out there listening can think, well, you know what? Where's the Holy Spirit in this? The truth is the Holy Spirit is the teacher. We are just vessels. That's all we are. We are vessels. He's the teacher. And a person can be misunderstood, especially if they're giving you lots of information, lots of facts and so forth, as if it's all wrapped up in knowledge. It's not all wrapped up in knowledge. It's wrapped up in the power of the Holy Spirit to take knowledge and make it applicable and applicable in your life and to encourage you to apply that to your life. But sometimes that person can be misunderstood because of that. And then sometimes they appear to reject a practical wisdom. They appear to be that way because they're based so much on knowledge of facts and truth. Now watch this. There are a lot of people out there who have trusted Jesus Christ as their Savior. Never been to college. Never been to a seminary. Don't have any degrees. Name's not in the paper. Not on radio. Not on television. None of that. Godly people who have great godly wisdom. Do not underestimate the power of the work of God in a person's life because they don't have this degree or that degree or the other. For example, my grandfather never went past the sixth grade and certainly never, he probably didn't even know where college was. Never went to college, never went to seminary. The four basic truths, four basic principles that have guided me all of my life, I heard from my grandfather, who was a preacher, who'd never been in a school. Don't underestimate people that you know who are godly people. And they have godly wisdom granted to them by the Holy Spirit because they have read this book and read this book. I happen to have his Bible. And all the edges are solid black. And some of them are torn. When I looked through his Bible, I may have seen 5 or 10 maybe pencil marks, but could quote it coming and going. All teachers aren't seminary students or theologians of the type. There are some people who have godly wisdom, who know the Word of God, who are very, very practical, that you and I must not overlook in life. I'd rather go to somebody who says, I seen Jesus, which is incorrect English, who has really seen him, than to someone who says, I saw him, but never did. You want godly wisdom, and godly teachers can give us godly knowledge. It is the Spirit of God who makes you wise. Now listen carefully. You have all the knowledge in the world you want. But if you don't allow the Spirit of God to apply to your heart,

0: heart. You can be knowledgeable without wisdom. Wisdom is the result of obedience to the word of the living God. That's the source of wisdom. Not talking to people. The source of genuine wisdom is obedience to God. Read the book of Proverbs and you'll find that's exactly what it says. It's the result of obedience to God. So what is our responsibility? To take truth that you and I hear. To take this truth and apply it to our hearts. And as we apply the truth of the Word of God to our heart, and we watch God work in our life, what happens? We become wise. We become wise because we see how God works. We understand the ways of God. We see Him working in people's lives. We're able to relate what He's doing to the truth of God's Word, the facts of how did He work in Abraham's life, Moses' life, Joseph's life? How did He work in Daniel's life, in Paul's life, in Timothy's life, in Peter's life? How did He work in their lives? You can have all the truth that you want, but until you're able, listen, and are willing to apply the truth, see how God operates, and let Him work this in your life, you're unwise. And you and I can look around us and see in the American society, most American heroes are total disasters. Because you know what makes them heroes? The magazines and the television and the media. You know who the wise people are? People who are in the Word of God and people who know that they're absolutely, totally dependent upon God. People who walk in the ways of God. Because you see, when it's all over, your popularity, your prosperity, your human knowledge, your recognition, your prestige, your prominence, all of your wealth, none of that will make you wise, because look around to see people who've got all of that and what a total disaster they are in life. You know why? Because they've got everything but the truth. And they've applied all the world's principles. And they got to the top or somewhere close to it. And oftentimes they get to whatever the world calls a top. And you know what happens? They topple over. For the simple reason, you cannot violate the truths of the Word of the living God. You cannot. Now, how does this person act when they're in the Holy Spirit's, and when the Spirit of God is working in their life? And how do they act when they get in the flesh? That is, by that I mean when they step out of God's will. How do they act? And notice how these sort of line up and they each connect to each other. A person who is seeking knowledge naturally is going to be like this. When they're in the Spirit, self-control. Self-control. Because they're seeking truth. They want to know the truth. When they get in the flesh, they're self-indulgent. Doesn't make any difference. And so they run in the opposite direction. And what you'll notice in every gift, they act one way in the flesh, one way in the spirit. Secondly, is reverence. Naturally, if a person is studying the Word of God and understanding the truth, there is going to be a sense of reverence. But when not, what? Just total disrespect. And that is no sense of reverence for things that are holy. Thirdly, diligence. Why would that be true? Because they're a student. They want to know truth. They're diligently seeking it. But when they're in the flesh, they're slothful. Doesn't make any difference. They don't care. And then, of course, they're very thorough in the spirit. What is the truth? What am I to do? How am I to respond to this? Or incomplete. Well, you know, it doesn't really make any difference. And so they never come to conclusions or make decisions. Dependability. Very dependable. Why? Because they want to know the truth. They search. They seek diligence. Inconsistency. And then security. You know what makes them secure? Is the truth. The feeling of being secure. They know the truth. Or anxiety. A person who has the gift of the Spirit and who has the gift of teaching and is not walking in the Spirit, they're going to be anxious and frustrated. Why? Because they know better. And then, of course, patience. A person with the gift of teaching is going to be patient because of the hours it takes to learn the knowledge that they have. And then, of course, when they're impatient, they are restless. Now, you say, well, you know what? I think some of those things are true of me, and I don't even have the gift of teaching. Naturally. Naturally. And what you're going to find in all of these gifts is simply this. You're going to find certain characteristics that are yours out of each one. And then you're going to see certain ways that people operate in the flesh. Well, we get in the flesh everything on the left, on everything on that side. In all seven gifts, we can all be guilty of. We get out of the Spirit of God. Now, let me just simply close with this. A few weeks ago, I was out west photographing, and I went down into this canyon with my friends. And it's about 25-minute, pretty straight down with switchbacks. Took us about 45 minutes to get out, really giving it our best to get out. So we're down there photographing, and all of a sudden, here comes two gentlemen. Never saw them before. And he asked me if I were not Stanley, and I told him yes. And so he begins this conversation. Starts talking about God and about the Bible. And so I'm listening. About 3 minutes into that, I thought, well, now, what's this all about? And then he began to tell me what he believed. I didn't ask him. He was just telling me what he believed. And so we got in this discussion. And what he was trying to do is to convince me that I was wrong and he was right. And so I listened to him for a while. And so finally, it all came to surface. I said, well, tell me about the God you believe in. Well, you should have heard it. It is a God that he created in his own mind. This God would do certain things. This God would not do certain things. And it was absolutely, totally ridiculous. And I listened to him, and I realized, here's a man who is so frustrated. He, listen, he knew things I didn't know. He could tell me things archaeologically that I didn't know and didn't think that was really necessarily all that important. He could tell me all these facts and figures. And I thought to myself, what a shame and what a fool. Here's a man who has all this knowledge. And he and his friend walked down in that canyon. He didn't even have a camera. He walked down in that canyon to find me, to argue with me about what he believed, as if to convince me, because he wasn't about to be convinced of anything. And I thought to myself, what a fool to have studied and studied and studied and gained all this knowledge. And now all he wants to do is argue with someone about it and try to convince them. Well, as I listened to him, it was very evident he had no joy, no peace, no contentment. He didn't know, he had no purpose in his life, no sense of direction, just hammering away, hammering away. And so finally, we brought it to a conclusion. And I just finally told him, you know what? You have no peace, no joy. You're frustrated and full of confusion. So we brought it all to a close. Now, this much I know. I've lived long enough to watch people and listen to people. I know what's happening. To some degree, not always. Somewhere in his life, with all this knowledge and understanding, he says at one point in his life back yonder he was saved. Whether he was or not, I don't know. Somewhere back in his life, either maybe a family member died, or he had a financial disaster, or he had some great disappointment in life, or he'd been through some tragedy, something that he could not control, something he could not answer. And the frustration and the hurt and the pain, instead of responding correctly, he just decided to be angry at God. And in his anger, he decided, he wouldn't say this, but he decided to create his own God. And this God was the most ridiculous thing you've ever heard of. And I could say to him, my God has given me the greatest sense of peace and joy and contentment. Your God hasn't given you any of that. This is a man-made God that you're serving. And the truth is, you're going to end up one of these days in the greatest disappointment of your life when you recognize that all of this talk is your attempt to escape the God whom you walked away from. Knowledge is not the issue. It is a personal, intimate relationship with Jesus Christ. And then the Holy Spirit will help you to understand the truth of God's Word. And you'll understand the ways of God and how He operates, how He works. There won't be a place for pride and arrogance, but humility, submission, and surrender to the will of Almighty God. That attitude make you a great teacher. That attitude make you a great Christian. That attitude make you a great witness. That attitude God will use to help you to have an impact on other people, because you're presenting the truth lived out in your life. And that's where contentment, joy, and peace comes from. And Father, how grateful we are that you've given us all different gifts, but that you can use every characteristic in every one of them to make us more available and more valuable as servants of God. I pray the Holy Spirit will help every person who hears this to purpose in their heart not only to know the truth, but to share it, and to be a good listener to everyone whom they meet, in order that the truth that they know would be acceptable to the person who has come to them for help and direction. And we ask this in Jesus' name. Amen.
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2: With a message from God's Word, here's Charles Stanley.
0: Why is it that some people can stay so very, very busy and not get much done? And on the other hand, some other people don't seem to be all that busy, and yet they get a great deal done. So somebody says, well, some people are just more organized than others. Well, that may be part of it. Some people are more, shall we say, skilled in some areas than other people. But whatever the reason may be, there's one reason that's more subtle than all the rest. And that's what I want to deal with in this particular message today. And I want you to turn, if you will, to the book of Nehemiah. Nehemiah was and is one of the most respected and probably recognized leaders of all the people in the Scripture. And this morning I want us to look at this whole issue of dealing with distractions. All of us have to deal with distractions in our life. And so the question is, what do we do with them? Do we let them defeat us, delay us, sometimes take us off course totally? Or do we learn how to deal with them? So I want to encourage you as we look at this passage. What I want to do is I'm going to give you a little background here in a few moments. And then I want us to lay out some principles. That is, how did Nehemiah deal with these awesome distractions in his life, and at the same time accomplish miraculously, so to speak, the objective that he had in mind? So let's begin in chapter 1, verse 1. The scripture says, the words of Nehemiah, the son of Hakaliah. Now it happened in the month of Kislev, which is somewhere between November and December, in the 20th year while I was in Susa, the capital in Persia, that Hananiah, one of my brothers and some from Judah, came, and I asked them concerning the Jews who had escaped and had survived the captivity, and about Jerusalem. They said to me, the remnant there in the province who survived the captivity are in great distress and reproach, and the wall of Jerusalem is broken down, and its gates are burned with fire. When I heard these words, I sat down and wept and mourned for days, and I was fasting and praying before the God of heaven. Now, if you look at that, from November to December, and then when you come over here to the second chapter, March and April, when he says, and it came about in the month Nisan, in the 20th year of King Artaxerxes, that wine was before him, and I took up the wine and gave it to the king. Now, I had not been sad in his presence. So, well, what you see is this. In this first chapter, Nehemiah receives the bad news of what's happening in Jerusalem. The walls are broken down, the gates are burned down, and so they were being attacked and constantly harassed by these people. And so when Nehemiah hears the news, what he does in the latter part of this first chapter, he begins to fast and pray. And for these months between November, December, March, and April, somewhere in there, he's fasting and praying and asking God to show him what to do. So what happens here in this second chapter, he comes before the king, he's the cupbearer, and the king looks at him and says, what's wrong? You're sad and you're not sick. What's the problem? And so he says, well, here's the problem. And he begins to tell him about what's happening to his friends and his family and all the folks who are the nation of Israel who are still back in Jerusalem, who survived the captivity. And the king said to him, what would you request? And this was his response. In other words, he was afraid when the king asked him that. But when the king asked him that, here was his response. His response was, so I prayed to the God of heaven. And then here's what he did. He simply said, here's what I need. I need time to go. I need certain materials in order to rebuild the walls and rebuild the gate for my people. And so the king said, all right. So it pleased the king to send me, he says, and he gave him a definite time. He says, well, if you let me go do this, I will be back in a certain amount of time. So what I want to notice is this. God was with him. The hand of God, as he says over and over again, was upon him. And so he made request to this Persian king to go back to Jerusalem with all the materials he needed. Plus, he had the escort of the king's protection all the way back to Jerusalem. So when he gets back to Jerusalem, here's what he does. He very quietly slips in, doesn't tell anybody, and then he makes this survey. He goes all around, and the scripture says in this second chapter here, into the end of the second chapter, he's surveying the city, goes the wall to the different walls, different gates, so forth, surveying everything. Then he gets this small group of people together, and then here's what he says. If you'll notice in verse 17 of the second chapter, then I said to them, you see the bad situation we are in, that Jerusalem is desolate and its gates are burned by fire. Come, let us rebuild the wall of Jerusalem so that we will no longer be a reproach, bad testimony of the nation of Israel, and a prey to all their enemies. I told them how the hand of my God had been favorable to me, and also about the king's words which he had spoken to me. Then they said, let us arise and build. So they put their hands to the good work. And so they gathered together. What I want you to remember is this. In the third chapter, what you find in the third chapter are some 40 different groups of people that Nehemiah has assembled together for one primary purpose. Go to work on the wall, rebuilding the wall and rebuilding the gates. Now that's what's happening in chapter 3, the whole chapter. What happens in chapters 4, 5, and 6 are the things that are going on during what you see in chapter 3, because chapter 3 is just simply the names and list of all these groups of people. Some of them are working on the wall in front of where they live. Some of them are working on the gates. And so for this period of time, all these men are working, protecting their families at the same time. And what happens in chapter 4, 5, and 6 are all the things that are going on during this building time. Well, it's interesting what happens here, because after he describes all this, the scripture says, if you'll notice in verse 19 of the second chapter, but when Sanballat the Horonite and Tobiah the Ammonite official and Geshem the Arab heard it, they mocked us, despised us, and said, what's this thing you're doing? Are you rebelling against the king? So I answered them and said to them, the God of heaven will give us success. Therefore, we, his servants, will arise and build, but you have no portion, right, or memorial in Jerusalem. So here's the background. You see what's happening. God has sent him. His job is very specific, very clear, and immediately he meets opposition. These people who live on the outside, who have been harassing them, and who really have sort of have them in captivity to some degree. And so now here is Nehemiah with the responsibility of rebuilding the wall, rebuilding the gates, setting the people free of all these oppressors, and doing it within a certain length of time to which he gave the king. He told him how much time he needed to do it. And so here is a very disorganized group of people. He assembles them, he organizes them, and puts them to work. Now, what I want you to notice in this message is simply this. I want you to see the things that would have divided his mind, the things that would have drawn his attention away to this project, the things that would have caused him to fail. These are very specific major distractions to Nehemiah in the task that he had. Now, when we think about distractions, all of us have little distractions at times, but sometimes they're big distractions. And what I want you to think about is this. I want you to think about the things that give you the biggest problem when it comes to distractions in your life. All of us have projects and all of us have work to do in your business. There are things that will distract you. In your schooling, there are things that will distract you. In every aspect of your life, you're going to be distracted. In your family, there are distractions. In your finances. When I think about particular groups of people, the kind of distractions that they have. And yesterday, on my way from a church, all of a sudden, I see this car getting ready to pass me, hits that concrete rail, flips over, and I'm looking in the rearview mirror right quick and seeing the car broadside right in the middle of the expressway and some car just missing whoever this person was. But you could tell pieces flew everywhere. One piece, I could tell it hit somewhere in my car. I didn't even want to see it. All of a sudden, now think about this. Here's somebody traveling faster than 75 miles an hour. One simple distraction, they almost were killed. Faster you travel, the more focused you better be. And the faster you travel in life, the more focused you must be. Otherwise, a distraction can take your life. A distraction can get you to make a decision that is an ungodly decision, an unwise decision in your finances, an unwise decision about your family. So all of us are faced with distractions. And so when it comes to Nehemiah is a tremendous example of how to deal with distractions without being distracted from the goal or the project or the thing that you are in the process of doing. And so let's think about it in that light. Let's think about, for example, the kind of distractions people have to deal with today. And, of course, sometimes bad news. Bad news will get you distracted. Well, what about that? Sometimes it's a matter of temptation, for example. You think about the things that you're dealing with, and you're tempted to get into this and get into that. You see, most people don't accomplish very much in life because they're easily distracted. And somebody says, well, why don't you do this and why don't you do that? And anybody in business knows that you must be very, very wise in what you do, and you try to get off into branching this and branching that and branching the other. Next thing you know, you've got a problem. Whatever you do best, do it with all of your heart and don't try to do everything. And so Nehemiah went to Jerusalem to do one thing, rebuild the walls and the gates in order to protect God's holy city, the city of Jerusalem. So when I think about all the things that people are attracted to, and the people that have a mind to work, but can easily be distracted, no matter what facet of life you're in, for example, it can be gossip. If you listen to gossip and you get distracted by that, or if it's criticism, for example, and you get distracted by that, and you allow your mind and your attention to be distracted to things because of something somebody said about you or their criticism of you, and we're going to see what Nehemiah faced here in a moment. Sometime, for example, it's financial pressures. A person can be moving along and all of a sudden financially something comes along, and financial pressure is very distracting. Temptations are very distraction to some people. Gossip and criticism, very much of a distraction, gets their mind off the main thing that's happening, and it slows them down. We'll talk about the results in a moment. And then, of course, there's this whole issue of conflict with other people, and so it gets a person distracted. You can't do your best if you're distracted by these things. Sometimes it's a matter of failing health. And a person says, well, you know, I just don't feel good. Now, no question about it. If you have a toothache, I don't care what else you're doing, you are distracted. Or if you have something wrong with your foot and you're walking, you're distracted. So there's some of those things naturally, but we have to learn how to deal with them and to adjust to them. Then there are other responsibilities that a person has besides the main thing that you have to do in life. Sometimes it's personal desires. You're moving along, you're doing what God's called you to do, but you decide you'd like to have a little bit of this, a little bit of that, and you want to go here and go there. That's fine if it's God's will, but don't let something detract you from the thing that God has called you to do, whatever that may be in your life, and that's between you and Him, for example. Sometimes the praise of other people can be a distraction. You get to enjoying that, and next thing you know, you're operating on the basis of how do I get the most approval and who will like me and who will not like me. Forget it. Then, of course, there's one thing I couldn't miss putting in here, and that's mechanical failures. You're talking about a distraction. Listen, probably in history we'll go down these four words as the four major words that enter the 21st century. Can you hear me now? Can you hear me now? Because they're all kind of distractions, and we either sometimes let them defeat us or sometimes we learn how to deal with them. Now, so whatever the distraction may be, let me ask you a question. What is it today in your life that you have to give your main attention to? What is your main attention at this point in your life? Is it raising your family? If it's carrying out your business? And when I think about some particular responsibilities, you cannot afford to be distracted. You don't want your CPA being distracted by this and distracted by that. Got to keep his mind on numbers. And so whatever the particular responsibility is, you're responsible. And so what is it that you have to do? Then in the process of asking that question, what are the most frequent distractions? What are the things you have to deal with that just pull you right, divide your mind, pull you away? And next thing you know, you've wasted time. And how many of us at some times in our life have had to say, you know what, I've been busy all day long, one distraction after the other. And you think, you know, I had this long list, and out of 10 things, I got 4 of them done. Why? Distracted by this, distracted by that. Some people do not know how to focus. And when I think about that, I think about a friend of mine in the ministry who is a very fine man, and he's a fine pastor, and he's held some very high positions. And one day we were talking, and we were talking about studying for the ministry, or studying for messages and so forth. And he said, you know what? He said, I can only focus about 20 minutes at a time. I said, no, wait a minute. 20 minutes? He said, after 20 minutes, I can't focus. I have to get up and do something else. Well, I don't know how you prepare a sermon 20 minutes at a time. I think I just have to walk up and say, folks, I'm not ready, because I can sit 3 hours at a time and never get up, because when I get into it, I'm into it. I learn to focus, because I realize if you don't learn to focus, you're not going to get anything done. And so there are a lot of things to detract us. Now, we have to deal with them, but the issue is, how do we deal with them in such a fashion we remain focused? Now, what happens when you don't? Let's think about what the results are. What's the consequences of not being focused? Because if you're not, there are some very simple ones. Number one, you get frustrated. You get frustrated when you are facing some distraction over here that's just gnawing at you and pulling at you. If you don't deal with it, the next thing that happens is you begin to feel angry. Well, I wish so-and-so hadn't happened. And maybe if it's somebody, or if in some circumstance, you have to deal with that. Then sometimes you're tempted to just give up and quit automatically. Just say, well, you know, I can't do it. Listen, anytime you're tempted to say, I can't, stop and think. What do you mean you can't? Paul said, I can do all things through Christ who strengthens me. That doesn't mean that you can do everything, but you are capable of doing everything that is in the will of God for your life. And so therefore, God's not going to give you something to do in your life that you cannot do with his help. And so it's a matter of not giving up. Now, sometimes a person wants to give up temporarily, and then sometimes they just want to forsake their goals, their dreams, their desires in life, and say, well, you know what, it's not working. I have so many distractions in life. I'll just never get around to it. Well, getting around to it, if I'm focused, I will be able to accomplish or to achieve whatever it might be if I remain focused. And this was a key in Nehemiah's life. Then I think about the fact that one of the ways we respond to distractions, we want to blame somebody else. Instead of learning how to deal with it, we want to blame somebody. Well, it was his fault, her fault. Well, God, why did you allow this to happen? Well, it's my fault. I'll never amount to anything. I can't do it. So if we respond in the wrong way, what happens is we develop a very negative attitude toward ourselves. And I hear people say once in a while, well, you know, I just don't seem to be able to do this and so on. I guess I'll never accomplish that. Why not? People who are talented and gifted and skilled, and yet they allow distractions in their life. The same thing is true in a relationship. For example, let's say that either you have someone that you love dearly, or that you have a husband and wife,
3: Every time you turn around, he or she is being distracted, and you're talking and talking and just telling them what your heart's all about. And you know what? You say, what do you think? Oh, I'm sorry, I missed that. You know what was happening? They were being distracted by something else. And so none of us like to talk to someone that's something about some issue or something that's very important to us, and then notice that the other person says, they're not listening. They are being distracted by something. So it can be damaging oftentimes when we are talking to someone who's really got something to say or trying to at least listen to them. And then, for example, if you allow yourself to get distracted over something, you just get out of God's will. When you get out of God's will, then what happens? You're sort of on your own trying to manage these affairs in your life. In the midst of all that, what happens is you lose, listen, watch this. You can lose your joy in the midst of a pleasurable thing if in the midst of something you love doing, you keep getting distracted. So we have to learn, how do you deal with these distractions? Now, so what I'd like to do now is I want to show you the things that distracted to some degree, that distractions that Nehemiah had to deal with. Then what are the principles? How did he deal with these things? So if we'll go back and notice, if you will, we said he had already shared with his friends here what was happening. And the first thing that he had to deal with was criticism and threats from his enemies. Sanballat, Tobiah, and this fellow, an Arab named Geshem. All kinds of threats. And so he had to deal with criticism. Well, what are you all doing? What's all this about? So I want you to listen to what they said in chapter 4 of Nehemiah. It came about that when Sanballat heard that we were rebuilding the wall, he became furious and very angry and mocked the Jews. He spoke in the presence of his brothers and the wealthy men of Samaria and said, "What are these feeble Jews doing?" Now watch the adjectives here. What are these feeble Jews doing? Are they going to restore it for themselves? Can they offer sacrifices? Can they finish in a day? Can they revive the stones from the dusty rubble, even the burned ones? Now Tobiah, the Ammonite, was near him, and he said, "Even what they're building, if a fox should jump on it, it would break their stone wall down." I'm sure they just laughed and cackled and howled, because a fox is very light when it comes to weight. He said, "Even if they build, it's not going to work. It's not going to last, because even if a fox jumped on, the whole thing would fall down." So all this criticism that was going on, and so he had to deal with that. So how did he deal with it? So that's one of the issues he had to deal with, because criticism can be very damaging to some people. We all, as believers, have to listen, be steel and velvet. Steel to criticism, steel to all kind of gossip, and very velveted to things that are right. We have to be soft on the one hand, hard on the other. And so if you allow criticism and allow people's opinions to govern and guide your life, you will never accomplish much in life. Because listen, there's a world of people out there who are jealous. Very jealous of seeing you being blessed and they're not being blessed. They'll think they're smarter than you are, more organized than you are, deserve it more than you do, and so they'll criticize you. So criticism and gossip and all of those kind of things, you can't allow them to harass you to the point that you fail to accomplish and achieve, listen, and enjoy life and what God has given you because you're concerned about what somebody says. You just let it go in one ear and out the other and say, "Thank you, Jesus," and keep going. But the simple reason, we have to learn. We can be sensitive to truth, but we can be absolutely, totally indifferent to gossip and criticism and things that are not true. So that's one thing you had to face. But there's a second thing. When, for example, Sanballat, Tobiah, and Geshem decided that, listen, they're making some headway here. We got to see how we're going to deal with this. Here's what their conclusion was. In verse 8 of the fourth chapter, all of them, speaking of those three, conspired together to come and fight against Jerusalem and to cause a disturbance in it. So now his first area of distraction is their criticism. Well, he's ignoring that. Now they're going to assemble their armies and they're going to attack Jerusalem and make sure that he fails in the goal that he has of building the wall and the gates. So second distraction. Well, there's a third distraction that's found in the fifth chapter. Next thing you know, what's happening is that the rich Jews are charging so much high interest to their fellow Jews in Jerusalem and taking advantage of them till they feel like that they've become slaves. And so here's what happens in the second verse of the fifth chapter. For there were those who said, "We, our sons and our daughters are many. Therefore, let us get grain that we may eat and live." There were others who said, "We are mortgaging our fields, our vineyards, and our houses that we might get grain because of the famine. And we've borrowed money for the king's tax on our fields and our vineyards." And so come down to verse 6. Then Nehemiah says, "Then I was very angry when I heard about these things." And when he got through explaining and telling them what was going on, here's what happens in verse 12. Then they said, "We'll give it back. We will require nothing from them. We will do exactly as you say." So number one is the criticism. Number two, the threat of war. And number three is the whole issue of them fighting among themselves, the rich Jews taking advantage of each other. And then there's a fourth one in the sixth chapter. And what happens in the sixth chapter is this, that it was reported in chapter 6, verse 1, to Sanballat, Tobiah, to Geshem, the Arab, and to the rest of our enemies, that I had rebuilt the wall and that no breach remained in it, although at that time I had not set up the doors and the gates. Then Sanballat and Geshem sent a message to me saying, "Come, let's sit down and talk together at Chephirim in the plain of Ono." But they were planning to harm me. So I sent messengers to them saying, "I'm doing a great work and I cannot come down. Why should the work stop while I leave it and come down to you?" They sent him that message four times and he said, "Forget it, I'm not going to do it." Then they finally sent him a fifth message, if you'll notice, in that sixth verse down here and the seventh verse, and making some accusation. And so the fifth time, "So come now, let us take counsel together." And so what he said to them in verse 8, "Then I sent a message to him saying, 'Such things as you are saying have not been done, but you are inventing them in your own mind.'" Well, they were trying to frighten him, threatened to kill him, for example. And then he got another distraction. And that is, so one of his friends sided up with his enemies and said, "Look, let's go into the temple so that they'll not be able to harm you." And he knew that that was a trick. And then they decided that they would attack him in some other way. So here he is now with one distraction right after the other. Everything I've talked about is happening in chapter 3 while they are building the wall. And you'll recall when the fact came that they were going to attack them, here's what he said. He said, "Look, I want you to put your sword by your side and you put your tools that you're working with. And here's what we're going to do." And he says it right. He says, "We're going to work till you see the stars at night. We're going to work when the dawn starts. We start working till the stars at night. We're going to quit at nighttime. And we're also going to do this. We're going to work prepared to fight at any moment." And he says, "Remember your families, your children, your fellow brothers. We are defending ourselves and doing the work of God, and we are not going to be diverted from the task God has given us." He reminded them, some of you are working right in front of your house. So he told them as groups where they were to work. Those were to work on the wall here and the wall there and the wall here and the gates. And so he'd organized them and planned for any attack that they would be ready. What I want you to see is this. With all of that going on in 52 days, they did this awesome job. 52 days. Less than 2 months, they rebuilt the wall and also rebuilt the gates. Now, how is it he could accomplish all of that in 52 days, having to deal with all this constant criticism, attempts at warfare, plotting against him, dealing with those Jews who were trying to take advantage of each other? How did this man accomplish the task in 52 days? Well, that's what I want to spend the rest of the time talking about. But I had to lay you enough foundation so you'd see a big job on his hands. Now, sometimes we get discouraged because we get a little diversion here. And we think, well, you know, maybe I just ought to lay this down. If God tells you to do something, you don't lay it down till you get it done. You don't listen to all the criticism. And you know what? If your enemies come at you, remember who stands between you and your enemies, and that's an almighty God. You have his protection, his watch care. And there'll always be this kind of stuff floating around in your lifestyle. Somebody this, doing this. You know what? You have to ask yourself, God, what did you call me to do? You may be a mother raising godly children. That is a primary task in your life. And while you have to go to work and do some other things, you know that your primary task as a mother is to raise these godly children without a father if that's necessary. Or if it's a family man, whatever the issue is. What did God call you to do? What is your task at this particular time in your life? Whatever that task is, God will enable you to do it. He will show you how to do it. He will enable you to do it. What you and I must focus on is this. We must focus on the task and, listen, not be diverted by all these different distractions. People say, why don't you do this? Well, I think you ought to do that. Well, if I were you, here's what I would do. Or they want to distract you to the point that demand and cry out for your time to spend time with them when you ought to spend time doing what God called you to do. Nehemiah faced awesome distractions, but look what happened. Now, why and how could this man? Listen, here's the key. He stayed focused on his task in spite of all that. Well, how could he do it? Well, I want you to jot these down because you will be distracted before this coming week is over. And no matter who you are, there will be distraction. You have to always bring yourself back. What is my focus? And here's the first thing you have to remember that he did. For example, he recognized his work is the will of God. He knew when he began to cry out to God about the condition of his brothers who were in Jerusalem and the broken down walls and the gates, and God showed him exactly what he was to do, placed him before the king, and provided everything he needed. So the question is, are you doing what God's called you to do? If you're doing in your job, in your particular vocation, what God's called you to do, then stick with it. Focus on it. Don't allow anything to get you off focus. If you're doing the will of God, that's your focus in life at this point. The second thing that I think that he applied in his own life is this. And that is, he maintained a clear picture of his goal. What's the priority in my life? And all of us have to note what the priorities in our life are. And you'll notice what he said in the 17th verse of this second chapter when he was talking to the men there in the very beginning. He said to them, you see the bad situation we're in, that Jerusalem is desolate, its gates burned by fire. Come, let us rebuild the wall of Jerusalem so that we will no longer have any reproach. He knew exactly what he was to do. Whatever your vocation is, wherever you are in life, you know that God has given you this task at this time in your life. Don't be diverted from that. And secondly, you have a very clear picture of that. Now, here's the problem with some people. They just sort of get a job and do a little bit of this and a little bit of that. They don't have a sense of direction. If you don't have a sense of direction in your life, you're not going to accomplish anything. You need a sense of direction to know that whatever this is at this point in your life, it won't always be the same thing maybe. But in seasons of life, there are priorities. And when you're first married and you're raising your children, those children are a priority in your life. To some people, they're not. I want to get a job doing this, and I want to do that, and I want to have a boat, and I want to have a new house, and I want to have these. Well, my kids are over here, yes, yes, yes. And so there are all kind of things that divert a person's attention from the thing they ought to be doing at that time. You start a new business, for example. You start a new business, you can't be able to do over here doing this and a little bit of that and a little piddling over here and piddling over there and going to this part and doing these things. Well, listen, you have a major task on your hands. So in your personal life, and remember this, when we lay out principles, these principles apply in our personal life. It depends on where we are. And so when you look, for example, at Nehemiah and what's happening in his life, the third thing I want you to notice is this. And that is, he was aware of the magnitude of the task. He said, listen, here's what he said. He said, I'm doing a great work and I can't come down and talk about it. I don't have time to talk. I'm doing a great work. Raising godly children is a great work. Your vocation at this point in your life is a great work for you. You don't compare yourself with what somebody else is doing. It's what God wants to do in your life. What did he call you to do? Whatever he's called you to do, he will equip you to do. And for him, from his viewpoint, if he's placed that as a priority in your life, it's a great work. Now, somebody else may not recognize that as that, but God does. And so when you and I recognize the magnitude, you think about this, raising godly sons and daughters in an ungodly society, not knowing what great way someday God may choose to use your son or daughter, that's an awesome task. So don't underestimate what you're doing. You're teaching a Sunday school class, or you're working and volunteering in some area. Every single thing you do is important. Volunteers say, I'm just a volunteer. But look what you're doing. You're helping us get done what God has called us to do. When I think about, for example, and in touch, I walk in the room and see all the volunteers, and what are they doing? Stacking or packaging tapes or packaging CDs and things. Well, it doesn't take a lot of intelligence to do that. You don't think that's important? They're going all over the world teaching and preaching the gospel of Jesus Christ in some 88 languages. And you see, we'll say, well, what's this just putting a CD in this package with somebody's name on it? It isn't so much what we do, it's the impact of what you do. And you can't ever underestimate the impact of what you do, because it's what you do and you do and you do and we do, and it's what we all do together that makes the difference. And so Nehemiah understood the magnitude of his task. And when I looked to see how he described that, he said, so I sent messengers to them saying, I'm doing a great work. I cannot come down. Why should I stop God's work and leave it and come down to talk about it? And there are a lot of folks who just love talking. They like talking about things, not getting it done. But God has created all of us, giving us a certain span of time in life. He's given us certain tasks to accomplish and to achieve. And the way to get it done is to refuse to be diverted to something over here that's not the priority of our life. Distractions are subtle ways that Satan can cheat you out of success, cheat you out of progress, cheat you out of the prosperity, and cheat you out of the blessing and the pleasure he intends for us to have. Because we said, what happens? We get all diverted with these things. There's frustration, there's anxiety, there's anger. We want to give up and quit, and we lose the blessing that God has in store for us. Then, of course, there's the whole idea of constantly looking to God in prayer. Because you'll notice in the very beginning, when he got the news, he began to pray. And over and over and over again, here's what you'll find. You'll find him saying, then we cried out to God. The God of heaven will give us success. And every time something comes along, here's what you find him doing. You find him crying out to God, talking to God. But we prayed to our God, and because of them, we set up a guard against them at night. Over and over and over again, here's what he's doing. When one of these distractions comes along, he begins to pray and to seek God's mind on how to deal with it. Now listen carefully. Are you listening? Say amen.
4: Amen.
3: Here's what happens. When a distraction comes along and you say, okay, God, what do you want me to do? Now watch this. I don't have to fret and be frustrated and angry, give up, quit, and slow down, because God's going to tell you exactly what to do. And when he tells you exactly what to do, then you don't have to worry about it. Why? Because you're going to do exactly what the Lord would have you to do. You're going to keep making progress, and you don't even slow down. 52 days, they accomplished this miraculous feat. Why? Because every time he heard, when he first started, he heard all this criticism, he just talked to God about it. And when he'd heard, for example, that they were going to attack, talked to God, assembled the people, said, here's what you do. You work with a trowel in one hand, sword in the other. We're going to work from dawn till the stars, but we're not going to quit. Heard all about the things that were going on among the Jews. He prayed. God showed him exactly what to do. When he got through talking to them, they got it all straightened out. Then, when they tried to attempt him to come down because they wanted to kill him, he asked the Lord to give him direction. What happens? He discerned what their real motive was. They didn't want to talk. They wanted to kill him. Here's the key. One of the reasons he could stay so focused was he stayed on his knees talking to the Father while he was working and organizing and motivating and challenging them. He was getting his direction, his instruction from God the Father. I don't care what kind of detraction that comes your way. The first thing is to do is to say, God, what would you have me to do about this? Then, listen, don't fret and fume and call your friends and then finally out of desperation decide you're going to pray. You're going to pray first. And what happens is that people say, well, I better call so-and-so and see what she thinks and what he thinks and what they did and what they're doing. Talk to God who knows exactly what to do. Save time, save frustration, save your anger. If you're going to direct it to something more valuable than that. Then, of course, there's a whole issue here that, listen, he was aware continually that the favorable hand of God was upon him. And this is what he said in the very beginning. And this is what he said to those. And the king granted them to me because the good hand of my God was upon me. Think about this. There's not a single one of you who cannot say. You can't really say The favorable hand of God's not upon me. You may not feel it, but listen, if you are doing the work God has called you to do, I don't care what your vocation is. If you're doing what God's called you to do, and you're working where God has called you to work, the favorable hand of God is upon the life of every obedient child of God. Now, if you're living in sin, the favorable hand of God comes off. He doesn't desert you, but what happens is, and when you lose His favorable hand, you lose His blessings and His pleasure and His sense of confidence and His sense of satisfaction in life. He said the favorable hand of God was upon him. Whenever you feel distracted by something, you talk to God and you remember, Lord, I have your favorable hand. So whatever's out here, I'm not going to let it distract me from what you've called me to do. I'm going to trust you to enable me to accomplish this no matter what. Then, of course, the whole issue of his strong determination to accomplish the goal. For example, notice what he said in the 5th chapter and the 16th verse. He said, so I did not do so because of the fear of God. I also applied myself to the work on this wall. I applied myself. I kept my focus glued, sealed to the work that God had called me to do. When you and I learn to focus in the presence, in the light of, and in spite of all the things that would divide our thinking, draw us away from what God has called us to do, when we learn to focus, here's what happens. We are more excited. We have a greater sense of contentment. We are more joyful about what's going on. We have a better feeling about ourselves. We take pleasure in things that are even difficult to do. Why? Because we know we are making progress and we are not having a divided mind about things. And so it is a subtle method and a subtle tool of Satan, slow you down, cheat you out of the blessing, and keep you from accomplishing God's perfect will for your life. So here's a man who understood exactly how to deal with these distractions. And so he was aware of the favorable hand of God, had a strong determination to accomplish the task. And then, listen, he accurately identified what his distractors were. What are these distractions? He had, and it's very evident, for example, he saw and heard the criticism. He could understand the warfare that they were planning. He understood that all of this bickering among the Jewish brethren was just another distraction to, listen, to cause his men on the wall working to be distracted because their families were complaining about what they didn't have. And so he saw all these distractions. He was able to see that. Now watch this. Sometimes somebody in your life can be a distraction and you don't think that's what it is. Sometimes it's something you want, you really strongly desire in your life that's really strong. It's always up there trying to figure out how to work this out. Maybe it's something financial in your life, whatever it might be. But we have to be able to discern, what is it that's got my mind about it? What is it that's distracting me? And you see, a discerning person can discern someone else's divided mind. It wouldn't take me very long to talk to somebody if I knew where we were and what was going on and whatever the situation was. It wouldn't take me but a few minutes probably to think, their mind's divided. There's something when I listen to them talk, their mind's divided. When you have a divided mind, it can become evident to a discerning person because it's like you can't fully focus. And while you're talking about it, You can tell there's something else. God's people need to be able to live the kind of godly life that no matter what you and I face and what we are walking in, through, and about, that our mind is not divided. God is our God. He can take care of every difficulty, every hardship, every trouble, every trial, every enemy, every sarcasm, every criticism, every God. He can take care of all of that. So what do? We focus on what God's called us to do. I think about students, for example. Go to school, and their mind is to work hard, to learn, to get a degree in a particular area in order to be equipped to do what God's called them to do. So they get in school, and then there's a sorority over here, and there's a party over here, and they only get a little bit of this and a little bit of that. I'm not saying you shouldn't enjoy life, but what you have to ask is, what am I in school for? You spend $30,000, $40,000, $50,000, $60,000 sending your kids to college. You don't want them out there with a divided mind doing everything but what you call them to do, right? In other words, you want that to be an investment in their life for their whole future. And they came home and said, well, I had to go to the ball game this night. We went to the movie the other night. We had this big party the other night. And then we had this big discussion. And you asked them, well, when did you study? Oh, well, I'll get some of it done. No, the priority is study. The priority is study. In your business, the priority is making it work, organizing it, working it, keeping an eye on their finances, whatever it may be doing. And so Nehemiah was the kind of man who knew what his priorities were. He

person and you're committed to what you're doing, you're going to make lazy people, people who are not focused, you're going to make them very uncomfortable. And you see, what Nehemiah was doing, he was making his enemies very uncomfortable. First of all, he was doing something that they didn't like. Number two, the fact that this man could come from a distant place, walk in to this absolutely, totally disorganized bunch of Jews who were very discouraged and had already given up. And in just a matter of a few days, he had them organized, motivated, skilled, equipped, and ready to go to work. And they said, let's build the wall. It intimidated them. And finally, they had to give up. That's why they never attacked, because they saw this man knew how to organize and keep his focus, and all their threats did not scare him one single bit. You keep your mind on what God's called you to do, do with all your heart, and watch God work. In 52 days, they built the wall and the gates, and what they did, what happened was their whole city was now protected. So when you think about the things that you have to do, responsibilities you have, but what is the primary responsibility at this point in your life? There are different seasons. What's the primary responsibility? Well, listen, he resisted any deceptive temptation to begin to talk about this and talk about that. He resisted that. And you see, sometimes Satan knows how to get us off course from people who may be our friends, or people who appear to be our friends but are not. And so what happens, we have to remember this, that we don't allow ourselves to stray out here or out there or get involved in this and get involved in that. And how many times have I heard over the years people say, well, I was just doing fantastic and then I let these people convince me that I ought to become part. What? And then what happens is they fail and they can't figure out why they failed. Well, let me just mention one other thing here. And that is, one of the things that helped him keep his focus was this. And that's back in chapter 2. Listen to what happens. Chapter 2, verse 6. Then the king said to me, the queen sitting beside him, how long will your journey be? And when will you return? So he gave him an answer. So it pleased the king to send me, and I gave him a definite time. All through this project, he felt the accountability to the king. 52 days, he got it done. And why? Because he did not allow himself to be distracted by things. He knew that he's going to have to give an account to the king. Now, you think about this. One of these days, you and I are going to stand before the King of Kings and the Lord of Lords, and we're going to give an account for our life. And somebody says, well, here's what I'm going to tell him. No, you're not. We're going to stand before him and be rewarded for what we did well. And it may be, probably will be, we'll get a glimpse of what we lost because we didn't walk in his will. Now, he's not going to have some screen up and parade your life and say, well, all these years, what you did, this, that, and the other, all of our sins are forgiven and forgotten. But where we may have failed in areas of our life, if we'd have just done what he told us to do. And when I think about that, I think about Swiss cheese. Swiss cheese got holes in it. So that when you look at this piece of Swiss cheese, you've got cheese, but you've got holes. And I think about it, the judgment, we stand before him, and all the cheese is good works, and the holes are things that I blew it somewhere on. And so that's what we lost. We're accountable to God. And my challenge to you today is simply this. Don't let any kind of distractions keep you from being the best that you can be. Do the best that you can do. Listen, walk in the center of the will of God and let him demonstrate to you what he can accomplish and achieve in and through your life. And that's only going to happen when you and I refuse to be distracted. Whether it's criticism, whether it's gossip, whether it's temptation, whether it's desires, pleasures, the call of this, the call of that, these people inviting you to do this, that, and the other. What did God call you to do? What's his call upon your life at this time? What is God's desire for your life at this season of your life? Don't allow yourself to be distracted. And here's what will happen. You'll take more pleasure in what you do. You'll feel better about yourself. You'll have a sense of contentment about life. You're not trying to keep up with this person, that person, and the other. It doesn't make any difference what somebody else thinks. What you want to do is you want to please the Heavenly Father. And here's what will happen. You will watch God work in your life,

0: in the most unusual ways. It may not be unusual in somebody else's mind, but you know what God's doing in your life. And you see, He works in all of our lives in secret ways as well as in public ways. All you want to do is to do this. Obey Him. Leave all the consequences to Him. Don't be distracted by anything. Keep your focus upon God and upon the work that He's called you to do. And Father, we know that You're always faithful to keep Your word. And that all we need to do is to walk in the center of Your will. Keep our focus upon what You've called us to do. And then watch Your work. We bless You and praise You and worship You and adore You for being so personally interested in every single one of us. And in what we are doing at this point, this season of our life. And we pray this in Jesus' name. Amen.
1: 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Stop by as often as you can. We're on around the clock.
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0: God is a God of grace and mercy and love and goodness and kindness toward us. And all of us who have been saved realize we were saved by the grace of God. That means by His unmerited, that is His undeserved love and favor toward us as a result of sending His Son, the Lord Jesus Christ, to the cross to die for our sin. We realize we didn't deserve that. That is a gift of His grace. We're quick to understand that. Sometimes we forget to realize that everything else that comes our way is also the result of God's grace and love and mercy toward us. You say, well, what about those difficult times, those times that we don't like? Well, sometimes those also are gifts of God's goodness and love and mercy and grace toward us. Now, we don't realize why He sends them. We don't particularly like it. We don't like the nature of it. We don't like the timing of it. We don't like anything about it. And then as time goes by, we look back and realize God was just loving us. He was preventing us from doing something that would have wrecked our lives. We were heading in a direction that God knew was not wise. And so even the difficult times, those times that we don't understand, are also oftentimes acts of His love and grace and mercy. Well, certainly one of the ways that He expresses His grace toward us is in the fact that not only has He saved us, but He sent the Holy Spirit to seal us as a child of God forever and to live on the inside of us and to live through us the life of Jesus Christ. And so one of the essentials of the Christian life is that you and I grow. The Scripture says that we are to desire the sincere milk of the Word, that we may grow thereby. And so He has enabled us to grow. He desires that we grow. And He's equipped us to grow. And part of what's involved in all of that are His spiritual gifts. That is, He has gifts and manifestations of those gifts, how they're expressed. And He also has different ministries for us. And the Scripture tells us that the whole body of Christ needs the whole span of all of those gifts. Now, there are three primary divisions of Scripture that talk about the gifts. And one of them is in 1 Corinthians 12 that people understand primarily. And then, of course, there is the ministry gifts that Paul mentions in Ephesians chapter 4. And then, of course, there is his chapter in Romans chapter 12, where he talks about the motivational gifts. And he names them there. Now you say, well, what is a motivational gift? Well, a motivational gift is that gift which is the drive within us. That is, it is the underlying motivating reason that we do what we do. Now, there are a number of those gifts. He mentioned seven of them. The gift of prophecy, for example, we've dealt with that. And the drive in prophecy is simply this. That is, the desire of the prophet is righteous living. Then is the gift of service, and the drive in the service gift is what? Meet a need. And then there is the drive in the teaching gift, the gift of teaching. And what is that? And that is to get knowledge out, the truth and knowledge. And then comes what we'll talk about today, and that is the gift of exhortation. And, of course, then there's the gift of giving, the gift of leadership or administration, and the gift of mercy. Each one of those has an underlying driving facet to it. Now, what I mean by drive is this. All of us do what we do and respond to situations on the basis of that drive. That is, that we are wired a certain way that God has wired us in order to help meet a particular need or facet of the body of Christ. And in 1 Peter chapter 4, for example, and we read this every week on purpose because he makes it very, very clear what this is all about. He says, as each one of us has received a special gift, one of these motivational gifts. You may be gifted to do many things, and we've talked about the difference between a talent and a gift. We're talking about these spiritual gifts given to you at salvation. He says, each one has received a special gift. Employ it. Put it to work. For what reason? Serving one another as good stewards of the manifold grace of God. The manifold grace of God, the various expressions of God's grace in our life from salvation, all the rest. And so he says the reason he gives us these spiritual gifts is that you and I are to serve one another in the body of Christ. And he says in the next verse, we're to do it. He says, we're to do it how? We're to do it in the strength of Almighty God. So God has gifted you as a believer, and he intends for you to exercise that gift. It's the underlying motivation for what you do. So we come to the gift of exhortation. And what are the characteristics? Well, one of the primary characteristics of the gift of exhortation is this, and that is that person is motivated. Motivated to urge people to listen, full spiritual growth. What is it that drives the person with the gift of exhortation? Above everything else, they desire to see other people grow in their spiritual life. So that whatever they're doing, whether they're serving this person or whether they are giving here, whatever it might be, the underlying motivation of all of that is their desire to see people grow spiritually. And of course, the scripture tells us that. And in each one of these gifts, there's some biblical character that best describes them. In prophecy, it was Peter. In service, it was Timothy. In teaching, it was Luke. And now in exhortation, who do you think would be the best example of exhortation in the Bible? Who would it be? Paul, absolutely. Because all the way through his epistles, you will hear him saying things. And what he's really saying in essence, he is encouraging people to grow in their Christian life. And here's what he says, for example, just one verse in Colossians chapter 1, verse 28. He says, we proclaim him, that is Christ, admonishing every man and teaching every man with all wisdom so that we may present every man complete in Christ, that is mature. And so verse after verse, scripture after scripture, chapter after chapter, epistle after epistle, what is he doing? He is encouraging us to live a godly life and to walk in that life and to grow up in a Christian life and to be spiritually mature believers, because that's the will of God for all of us. The Bible speaks of children, for example. He says, my little children, these things I write to you that you sin not. And so what is he saying? We are all saved, born again, the Bible says, and we're little children, so we must grow. Many people are satisfied, it seems, that they just want to be sure that they're saved and they get into heaven, so they want to get inside the salvation door and have somebody, have God lock the door in, then they want to just sort of live casually. No, because it is the will of God that you and I grow up. And the gift of exhortation is committed to doing what? The person they're able to influence, the person they're able to speak to, they're always going to have this innermost drive. Whatever they're saying, whatever they're doing, whatever the relationship is, to help that other person grow up spiritually and become the person God wants them to be and to be able to accomplish the things that God wants them to accomplish. And so when you think about that, you think about the fact that because they have that gift, they're able to visualize. Listen, a person with the gift of exhortation can visualize for somebody else. They can visualize so accurately about what their possibilities are, what their potential is, and how God can work in their life. And so that is what drives them above everything else. Now, it would be wonderful if every parent had that gift. If every parent was so committed to living before their children and to admonishing them and to encourage them to live a godly life and to grow up as a Christian by the time that, not by the time they're 40, but by the time they're 13, 14, 15, 16, they're on their way to spiritual maturity. And yet oftentimes parents want to wait till they become teenagers or become 21 years of age or whatever it might be. Listen, spiritual growth begins the moment you are saved, and the more help you have and the more instruction you have, and the more good exhortation you have, what happens is you grow stronger more quickly. The second characteristic is simply this, and that is the ability to see root problems in people. That is, a person who has a gift of exhortation is able to quickly go to the root of the cause of the problem in that person's life. Sometimes it's pride. Sometimes it's selfishness. Sometimes it's insecurity. Sometimes it's fear. Sometimes it's control, whatever it might be. All of us have those root issues in our life that need to be dealt with. Now, as long as you're willing to deal with them, God will expose them and He'll take care of it, if you're willing. If you keep denying that you have a root problem and you just want to talk about it, you don't want to deal with it, and you say, well, that's not true of me, then what happens is you don't ever deal with the root cause of the problem until you're willing to face the fact that you have one. And so the exhorter, he especially or she wants to get to the root of the problem, and they have a very discerning spirit to be able to discern what that is. Now, once a person is able to understand what is the root cause, why do I act that way? What is it about me? Why in this situation do I respond that way? Why do I say these kind of things? Why is it that I'm rebellious of you? Why is it I'm willing to give God some but not much? That is some root cause. So what is that root cause? Sometimes, as we said, it can be pride. Sometimes it's fear. Sometimes it's control. Sometimes it's selfishness. Sometimes, you know, there are different things. And so if you're going to get over it, if you're going to grow in your Christian life, and remember this, you can only grow, listen, you can only grow if you're willing to hit one of those, and then you say, I'm willing to deal with this. You know what happens? Then you grow. And you hit the next one. You grow and you hit the next one. The truth is, all of our Christian life, we are moving and growing. But here's what happens. When God brings something to your life, some root issue in your life, and somebody either points it out, you recognize it's there, and you say, yeah, I know that's true. I know that's true. And you're not willing to deal with it, that is as far as you grow. This is why we've got spiritual pygmies in the church. And that is, they have what? They have heard the truth, heard the truth, heard the truth, heard the truth. That's as far as they're going to grow. And what you have a lot of people in church who do not know the Word of God, who are not growing in their Christian life, and they just want to go to church and listen to sermons, but they don't want to change. Imagine that. The awesome potential that every single believer has, and you don't want to change. And you don't want to change simply because you're not willing to deal with what God has brought to light in your life. Root causes. Every parent wants to get to the root cause of what causes their 13, 16, 17-year-old to be rebellious. Well, God wants to be able to bring forth the same thing in your life so that you can grow and be a responsible child of God. And the person with the gift of exhortation, they know how to get to the root. Now, if you want somebody to get to the root, you let one of those persons deal with you. And this doesn't mean it's going to be hard and difficult necessarily, because the person who's walking in the Spirit, who has a gift of exhortation, knows how to approach a person, and they're not going to walk up and say, I've been thinking about you and praying for you, and I'm going to tell you, you have a root cause of bitterness. They're not going to do that, because you know that's the end of the session when you do that. That's not the way to do it. And we'll talk about how people are misunderstood, and also how they act when they get in the flesh. That is, how does a person who is an exhorter, when they get in the flesh, that's what they do. It wouldn't be a matter of discernment. It'd be judgment. And so that's not the way we operate. So a third thing is this, and that is, that person wants to prescribe steps of action. Now watch this. By steps of action, I mean what they'll do is say, okay, here's the root issue in your life we want to deal with. Now the first thing you need to do, step one. Then they'll say, then step two. Or they may say, here's step one. Now, when we talk about that for a while and we work on that, then we come back to step two. Somebody says, well, now, I don't believe in all those steps. Well, I'm here to tell you, the only way you got here this morning is step by step. You got out of the bed, step one. And so the truth is, in our thinking, in our process of how we process ideas, we go by steps. A person, for example, who comes to church. Now, watch this. Come to church. No notes, no Bible, nothing. It's just a habit of going to church. Now, I'm not referring to guests who didn't happen to bring their Bible and their notebook this morning. But if you go to church all the time and you sit and you just listen to sermons and walk out, I'm telling you something. You're not going to get far for the simple reason you have this conglomeration of knowledge. But you know what? Step one, step two, what about the step? You say, I go to church. They don't give me any steps. You need to change churches. I'm going to tell you why. Because if somebody can preach to you, what you ought to do, what you ought to do, what you ought to not do, what you ought not to do, and never tell you how to do what you ought to do and how to stop doing what you're doing, then what's it all about? Steps are very important. And sometimes I've given you 12 steps to one, in one message, a 14 or whatever it might be, a 6, a 2 or whatever, because that's the only way you grow. You grow by understanding what the process is. How do I deal with it? For example, if I said to you, or you came to me and you said, well, now, you know, I have a very bitter spirit. I know I have. How do I deal with this? If I just said, well, just forgive them. You say, oh, no, wait a minute. I've been trying to forgive them. But if I said, now, first of all, step number one, step number two, step number three. Or if you said to me, now, I want to learn how to study the Bible. Well, I said, just read it. Well, that's not going to answer the question. And so what I want you to see is this. There are precise steps in any situation, and the same thing is true in our spiritual life. And what happens here is simply this. The gift of exhortation is very precise in giving steps. That is, if you will take this step, if you'll take that step, and they're willing to get involved in your life to some degree. Now, I'm not talking about necessarily some big counseling situation. It could be a friend you work with, a friend at school, or in your home, and you're talking to your children. You give them precise steps. And what happens is, that's how we grow. We grow a little bite at a time. If I said to a person who just been saved, now, well, how do I live a Christian life? Get filled with the Holy Spirit of God. Well, that's a pretty good size order. And naturally, we want to be filled with the Spirit. And there are some people who understand salvation, and the Holy Spirit is explained to them upon salvation. It doesn't take them very long. Most of us didn't get it that way. And so, step by step by step, the person with the gift of exhortation is very precise in giving those steps and very insistent. If you just want to talk about it, the person with the gift of exhortation is not simply interested in hearing you say the same thing over again. They want to see some growth. They want you to grow. And they're doing the wisest thing they can do is to help you by giving steps. And this is a reason oftentimes that I say, okay, step number one. Step number two, why? If you write it down, you have a little map, you have a little traveling note here, and you say, well, I'm moving this step, that step, and this step. And so what happens is that's the way we grow. We grow by learning this truth, and this principle, and that principle, and one principle upon the other. And after a while, God's doing something awesome in your life. That's what that person's committed to. Then, of course, they like turning problems into real benefits in our life. That's the way they think, the person who has the gift of exhortation. So, therefore, they may say to you, well, I know you're going through a bad time, but you know what? This is really good. What do you mean it's good? I'm hurting. I'm disorganized. My mind's fragmented. You tell me that's good. That's real good. Well, how can it be good? Because you see, the gift of exhortation knows that if God has allowed you to get into this situation and you're miserable, he or she knows that God's working in your life. And I said to a friend some time ago, telling me all about what was going on, I said, you know what? I'm so glad. What do you mean you're glad? I said, because I see exactly what God's doing in your life. And the person with the exhortation, they welcome that. And so if they tell you, for example, well, what you're going through is really good and you're just having a fit over the whole thing, you just want to walk away, they understand that God does what? He prunes, he sands, he sculptures, he gets at the chainsaw sometime, if necessary. He works on us, and oftentimes what he's doing, getting our attention. What does he want to do? He wants to grow us up. And he knows that, listen, he knows, for example, let's say that you have a beautiful apple tree. I mean, it's luscious with apples, and I mean, very fruitful. And you just say, well, it did fine last year. I'm leaving it like that this year. It did fine last year and the year before that, and you never prune it. You cease pruning, quality goes down. Well, mark it down in the Christian life. If he doesn't keep us pruned, you know what happens? Then you know what? The fruit of our life also degenerates. And so God is in the process of doing that so that the growth process in the Christian life deals with hardship, trial, pain, persecution, rejection, and all the rest. And the person who has the gift of exhortation knows, takes that and turns it into something good by helping that person realize that, listen, God still loves you. He still cares for you. He has a purpose for you. He wants to work in your life. Give him the privilege and give him the opportunity of doing so. So sometimes when you're complaining about something, you need to ask yourself the question, God, trying to get my attention? What area of my life do you want me to look at? What is it you're trying to say to me that I don't understand? And sometimes I'm going to blame it on somebody else. And you see, as long as you blame these things or most anything on someone else, you'll never face it. They say, we know this about our children, but sometimes we don't want to practice the same truth. That is, as long as you blame what's happening on God or someone else, then you're not going to see the root problem. And you see, here's what happens to so many marriages. So many marriages break up because somebody is not willing to see they have a root problem they will not deal with. I don't want to talk about it. Don't tell me about it. Don't give me that. No time to discuss it. When people quit talking, before long it's going to be all over. So you have to be willing to face the root cause. Why do I do what I do? Why am I feeling these feelings? And why do I act the way I act towards you? And why do I respond to people? There's something going on. Must be willing to look at it. Must take the necessary steps. And if you're willing to do that, God can take care of anything if we're willing. Then, of course, that person, the exhorter, desires not to write you a letter or call you on the phone. The exhorter wants to see you face to face. They want to look into your eyes. They want to see your responses. They love not being critical, but they love to see how you respond when you say, do you think there could be some root cause for this? And they can tell, listen, an exhorter can tell in a split second, faster than that, they'll watch you react. They'll watch you react right here. Right in your eyes, because you cannot. Listen, if there's a slight bit of hesitation or rebellion or objection to what they say, it's written all over your face. You cannot hide it. And if you respond in the right way and you say, that's right, it's very evident. So the person who has the gift of exhortation desires to talk face to face. They want to see how you're responding because, listen, they want to see growth. And so you come back to them and you, or they come to you and they talk to you again. And this time your response is totally different. Then the person with the gift of exhortation is encouraged because they see some growth. They see this desire. They see this hunger. Maybe the first time you talked, you just said, you know what, not interested. I want to talk to you, but don't give me any steps today. Then the next time, or two or three times later, they're saying, you know, now what was that step one you tried to give me? They see it, they feel it, and the person of gift of exhortation is very encouraged. And so the church needs lots of exhorters, because the truth is all of us need some. I have a person who is my very, very dearest friend, and that is he is 1,000% exhortation. 1,000%. He happens to be trained in that area, but it just happens to be, by the grace of God, that's his spiritual gift. And it's amazing how intuitive they can be. For example, he will ask me a question once in a while, and I'll say to him, why did you ask me that? You know exactly what I'm going to say. And he just laughs because it's the truth. And you see, everybody needs an exhorter in their life. I don't care who you are. If you think you're above and beyond it all, then you got a mistake coming. Everybody needs someone that you can talk to, you can listen to, you can share your heart with. And if that person happens to have the gift of exhortation, you have a jewel. You have a treasure, because they're going to make themselves available. They love to see you grow. This person is such an encourager to me. And sometimes when I'm saying, here's what I've been praying about and just asking God to show me about this. Well, you know, also the exhorter, oftentimes when the two of you are close, God will lay upon that person's heart what you're praying about. And when you talk to them, you know what? They'll already know it. They'll already know it, especially if they're a praying person. God delights in using exhorters to encourage us, because that's what an exhorter is ultimately. They're an encourager, not a condemner, not a judger, but a person who desires to encourage. Now, if you're living up tight and you've got this wall up, and you've pulled the shade down, nobody's going to get to you. All you're doing is committing spiritual suicide, because you know what? God's going to break this out one way or the other. He's going to come at us one way or the other in love to help us to understand that when we humble ourselves before truth and we humble ourselves before one another, God is going to honor that. And so everybody needs an exhorter. Now, what you're not to do after this service is to run out and tell one of your friends, well, I decided today that I'm an exhorter, so you better listen to me from now. No, that won't work. Because you see, if you're walking in the Spirit, number one, you're not going to do that. The exhorter takes great delight in watching a person grow and desires to see that face to face. Now, likewise, that person desires to gain spiritual insights themselves through experiences in their life. And so if you were to say to the exhorter, well, now, what about you? The exhorter knows that this is the way you learn spiritual principles. The exhorter knows that this is the way you grow, by personal experience. And the truth is, you think about this. When you go to someone, or if you were going through some problem, some heartache, would you, for example, go to someone who could only tell you what they read in the book? No, you would not. You want to hear from somebody who's been there. Somebody who's hurt like you've hurt. Somebody who's been through something that's been trying and difficult and hardship in their lives. And you want to hear them be open. And the exhorter will be open because they want to get involved in your life. Not to pry for being nosy, but they want to get involved in your life to help you grow. Remember, their whole motivation is to help you grow up, help you to grow. And the truth is, every pastor really ought to be an exhorter, not necessarily happen to have that special gift. But remember this, the truth is, all of us have a unique gift, but all of us also have some qualities and some characteristics that are true of the other gift. I certainly do want to be an exhorter, and there are many things about this that are part of the way I think. I want to see you grow up. That's what I'm doing week after week after week. I want to see you grow up. So I'm there thinking and asking God to show me how to deal with this, and so that I can show someone else how to deal with this. And so we're all growing leap by just a little leap here and a big leap here and a just an inch or so here, depends on what people are going through. Well, you think in your home, you need to be exhorting for those things that help each other grow up. And so God needs all of us to have some bit of that quality within our life. And when I think about how that works and think about the fact that the person who is an exhorter is willing to go through difficulty, hardship, and trial, what does it do? It equips us, and you know this. Listen, the more you've been through, the more God has done in your life, the more He's worked in your life. And you may have been through some very, very tough times. You know what part of that is? God's equipping process. Equipping you, may not be your spiritual gift, but He's equipping you to help somebody else in the body of Christ or somebody who's unsaved. That's the way God, He says, all of these gifts, He says, employ it for the good of the whole body. So think about tough times you've been through. Think about disappointments you've had. Think about times of discouragement. Think about times when you were rebellious toward God. Think about times when He has forgiven you and you just think, God, how could you ever forgive me? All of that has equipped you to do what? To pour your life into somebody else's life. And I think about people who live a very selfish and self-centered capsule life. That's what I think about it. They go to work in the morning and they come home and they do their thing, and then they get up the next morning and they do the same thing 5 or 6 days a week. On the weekend, they just all closed up, whether it's watching TV or whatever. What about the rest of the world? What about people out there who need you, people who want to fellowship with you, people you need to fellowship, people you need to pray about, people you need to give yourself away to? Selfishness doesn't fit. Capsule living doesn't fit who we are as the children of God. And so the person with the gift of exhortation, giving themselves away, unselfish in every way. And you see, the person with the gift of exhortation is very strong. When they give us steps, these are the steps. Now, if you follow these steps, here's what you can expect. But if you don't, here's what you can expect. Very important. And so the person with the gift of exhortation is strong in that way for that reason. Then, of course, they desire to bring harmony between people and between groups. A person exhortation, they're not divisive. And so the way they operate, remember, is spiritual growth. And they know that spiritual growth is best accomplished where there's harmony. Well, between you and the person you're talking to. Or bringing harmony in your family. Or bringing harmony between you and somebody you work with. And so that's very, very much a part of their thinking, and that is the whole idea of bringing harmony to different people. Then, of course, with the gift of exhortation is the characteristic of what makes them the happiest. What makes the person who has the gift of exhortation the most joyous? When they see you taking those precise steps and watching God work in your life, and watching Him change you, and watching how God is bringing about a change of attitude, therefore a change of action. What's happening in your family? What's happening where you work? In other words, one of the great characteristics of the exhorter is what makes them happy is very simple. watching us grow up in our walk with God. Now, how are these exhorters misunderstood? And they are misunderstood. Well, let's think about it for a moment. First of all, the overemphasis, at least in their idea, there's this overemphasis on steps of action that appear to be an oversimplification. Now, wait a minute. You mean to tell me that if I take this step and this, that God's going to bring me through this? Absolutely. So to them, that's oversimplification. In other words, it can't be that simple. For example, how many people have I talked to, and probably you have, and you talk to them about being saved, and here's what you say. You say, this is how you get saved. This is how God brings about your salvation. You acknowledge that the Word of God is true. You acknowledge that Jesus Christ went to the cross, died on the cross for your sin, paid your sin debt in full, and then you accept Him by faith as your personal Savior on the basis of what He's done. That's the reason He's forgiven you, because He died for you. You ask Him to come into your life and save you, and He does. And how many times people say, well, it can't be that easy. That's too easy. Now, the reason they respond that way is because they want to help God out. They want to believe in Jesus, plus they want to do certain things, because you know why they want to do certain things? Makes them feel good. Makes them feel like they had a part in it. It can't be so simple that God does it all. And the bottom line is that it's pride. I want to do my share in getting saved. Now, their share is works. But then when you start asking them some questions, they get confused. For example, you say, well, now, you want to sort of work? How long are you going to work? And they'll say, well, I guess the rest of my life. Well, that's not going to work. You know, in other words, if it's going to take you the rest of your life to get saved, suppose you die in an accident suddenly. And so the truth is, it's more than, in other words, it is simple in a way. But when you look at the whole complexity, the whole atoning plan of God, it's a complex thing. But my responsibility is simple. Am I willing to ask the Lord Jesus Christ to forgive me of my sins? Not on the basis that I'm going to do this, that, and the other, but on the basis that He died for me. In other words, all the work was done at Calvary 2,000 years ago. He did all the work. He died in my place. And now I'm to accept Him as my personal Savior and to believe in my heart my sins are forgiven. Well, I'm sure that's... I talked to somebody this week, told me the very same. Well, I hear you, Pastor. I hear you. Well, the truth is, that's the way it is. But one of the ways the exhorters misunderstood it, too simple. Too simple. And now some steps are not very simple, but they want to say, well, that's just too simple. Then, of course, that is urging a person to take these steps and to follow your leadership and your guidance seems to be overconfidence in your steps. Oh, you mean, in other words, you seem to be very confident that if I do this, this will happen. Well, that's true. Well, now, why is the exhorter so confident? Because he's been there, or she's been there. They have watched this in other people's lives. They know the principles of Scripture that say, here's what happens, cause and effect, the consequences of these things. And so, therefore, it isn't oversimplification. And not only is it not oversimplification, but it's not a matter that we are overconfident. We just know that when a person takes wise steps in their life, whatever they're facing, they're going to be tremendously victorious blessings that come as a result. So the person who balks at the exhorter needs to stop and think, well, how's it worked in their life? Worked in their life. And this is why the exhorter oftentimes is very prone to point out not some individual that you may know, but it could be, and how God has worked in other people's lives, because they want you to understand that these are principles and not just something that somebody has said or something that they've read. It's a biblical principle. And the exhorter is going to be quick to validate those principles in the Word of God, to say, now this is how God worked in Abraham's life or Joseph's life or David's life or Peter or Paul or whatever. Very, very important that we understand that. Then, of course, The desire to win non-Christians by saying, listen, it's the life you live before them. Well, how they misunderstand. Well, you're not very evangelistic. You're just telling me that I can lead somebody to Christ by living a godly life. That's not the only way, but what the exhorter who is interested in growing you up and growing me up, what they're interested in is, listen, our growth. And what the exhorter is simply saying is this: as you grow in your Christian life, people are going to see how God is working in your life, and they're going to want the same Christ that you have. When they get into crisis, they're coming to you, and you have the wonderful privilege of explaining to them how God worked in your life. So it's not a matter of just oversimplification. It isn't a matter of them being unevangelistic. They can be very evangelistic, but that's the exhorter's approach. And so somehow some folks don't get that. They say, well, you know what? You're not very evangelistic. Then on the other hand, that person may turn around and say, well, you know, I realize that maybe your approach is right. And that is, you've got to work on this whole thing of spiritual growth. And so because they do that, they get misunderstood. And then on the other hand, for example, when they desire to win people by a person's life, people don't understand that. And so the truth is, the exhorter is just doing what his drive is. For example, an evangelistic person. Let's take, for example, like Billy Graham. And Billy Graham can preach a simple message, give an invitation, the Spirit of God just falls all over the place. Falls all over the place. I mean, people come down the aisle, it's not because it's him, it's because God, he has the gift of an evangelist. That's his ministry. And so, if I got up and said the same thing he did, probably not much would happen. You know why? Probably not much would happen. Because that's his ministry. That's what God called him to do. God didn't call me to be an evangelist. I'm glad he didn't. He called me to teach the truth of the Word of God. To teach it both to believers and to unbelievers. Now, you can't put one above the other. All the gifts that God gives, they're all equal in God's eyes. He just calls us all to do something different. And so, we wouldn't expect you to do something that God hasn't called you to do. And sometimes, people who do what God's called them to do, they're misunderstood because their motive is right. And some people can do it very wisely, very carefully, very successfully. And when a person is trying to act out of their gift, or it's not their gift, and that it's not, in other words, you say, well, shouldn't everybody win people to Jesus? Well, my answer is yes. The way God uses and works in your life to do it, and it won't be the same in everybody's life. And so the exhorter, of course, they desire that you and I become godly and walk godly in such a fashion that people would be attracted to Jesus by us. It doesn't mean that they're not evangelistic. It's just their approach is not the same. Then, of course, sometimes they're misunderstood because they'll accuse us of using Scripture for personal application and to say, well, you know what? That's not what it says. Now, watch this carefully. In 1 Corinthians, for example, chapter 10 and verse 11, listen to what Paul says here because it's so perfect about what we're talking about. Somebody says, well, you know what? God didn't say that to us. Now, listen carefully. Through the Holy Spirit, God had men pin the truth of what we call the Word of God, which is what it is. Now, they wrote to the people of their day. And you say, well, if he wrote to the people of their day, it doesn't apply to us. Yes, it does. Now, listen to Paul. Listen to what he says. He's writing to the Corinthian church. Now, these things happened to them. He just gave a bunch of examples of what had happened to Israel. These things happened to them as an example, and they were written for our instruction. Now, listen to Paul. Paul said, God in the Old Testament worked in the lives of the nation of Israel, and the things that are written in the Old Testament were written to them, but written for our instruction. Well, so it is in the New Testament as well as the Old Testament. Was it written to us? No. It was written to them, but it was written also for us. So therefore, you and I take scriptures and we apply them because they're principles. Now watch this. If it was some ceremonial act of sacrifice, God isn't expecting us to perform sacrifices. But here's a principle. Forgive, even as your Father has forgiven you through Jesus Christ. That's a principle. I can't change it. It's the principle of God. Well, just because Paul wrote that to the Ephesians, does that mean that I can't apply it to my life? No. He wrote it to them, never even thinking about the possibility of the 21st century. He wrote it to them. But listen, what God had Paul write to the Ephesians and Colossians and Philippians and Corinthians and Galatians and all the rest, that was Romans, he also meant for it to be written for us so that a person says, well, you're just taking Scripture out of context. No, we're not. Not taking it out of context. We're taking the principles of the Word of God and applying them to our life. And one of those principles happens to be forgiveness. One of those principles, for example, has to do with prayer. And that is that verse after verse after verse about prayer has to do with faith. You've got to link the two together. Ask and it shall be given you, seek and you shall find, is one of those verses among many. But he says, for example, what things have you desire when you pray? Believe that you have received them and it will be granted to you. This is the confidence that we have in him, that if we ask anything according to his will, we know he's going to hear us. And if we know that he hears us, we know that we'll have the petition that we desire of him. It's believing and trusting. Principle after principle after principle. Well, the exhorter knows how absolutely essential it is that you and I apply Scripture. For example, again, the 23rd Psalm. We all quote that. And somebody says, well, that wasn't written to us. No, it wasn't. God gave it to David. But oh, how have we have applied it to our hearts when we've gone through difficulty and hardship in our life. The person with the gift of exhortation sometimes is accused of taking Scripture out of context. That's not what they're doing at all. What they're doing is saying, here's a principle of Scripture. And if you will apply this through your life, here's what will happen. But sometimes that misunderstanding is evident. Then, of course, there's the emphasis on steps of action that may cause that person to feel like, well, I'm just a project. I'm just another one of your projects. No. They just happen to know that steps are essential. And we're not using you as a project, and nor are we giving you steps so that you think that we have to have fast results. It's a misunderstanding of the person who has that gift. And so when I think about that, I think about oftentimes people have feelings, and they only want to talk to people who have this same kind of feeling they have. That is, the feeling that, well, you understand me, and instead of bringing any correction, they just want you to listen without changing. But that's not the way the exhorter is going to think. The exhorter is going to think this way. You know what? I'm willing for you to hurt, if necessary, to grow you up. Now, sometime that gets a little sticky. But here's what you have to ask yourself. Do I want their acceptance more than I want to see them grow up? This is what gets parents in trouble. They can't stand the kids' rejection. So what do? They agree with things they know are not right. Let them do things they know are not right. Because they can't stand the rejection of their children. So who suffers the most? The children they grew up doing what? Getting their way? When the parent has got to be willing to suffer rejection, hardship, criticism, you name it. But they owe it to their children to tell the truth. And one thing you'll find in the exhorter, they're going to tell you the truth. And you may even have to hurt. But they're willing to let you hurt, if necessary, to help you to grow up. Now, I've said that before and I said it again because I feel very strongly that that's something that needs to be etched into our thinking. A person who loves you dearly, if they have the gift of exhortation, your feelings, while they understand, your feelings are not going to result in them violating a principle so you'll feel good, or telling you something that's not true so you won't reject them. They're not concerned about the feeling. They're concerned about growing us up. And you see, the truth is, that's a protection. Now, how does this person act when they're in the spirit, and how do they act when they're in the flesh? Well, all of these gifts have the same reaction. That is, we all act a certain way, whether it's a prophet, servant, teacher, giving, mercy, administration, doesn't make a difference what it is. We act a certain way when we're in the spirit. That's when we're the most profitable. That's when we're the most successful in whatever we do. We get in the flesh. Listen to what happens. Well, first of all, the exhorter, when the exhorter is in the spirit, they are very wise. Wisdom is one of their qualities. Very wise in what they suggest and what they do not suggest. Knowing exactly where you are in your life, very wise. When they're in the flesh, you know what? They just operate on the basis of their natural inclinations. And all of us, listen, all of us have what Paul calls in the King James, carnality, or in other versions, the flesh. And the truth is, it's our naturalness. This is what we came into the world with. This is how you naturally act apart from God. And so what happens with the exhorter, when that person's in the flesh, they're just acting within their naturalness. Then, of course, when they're in the spirit, they have discernment. They have the ability to penetrate into a person's heart and understand and see what's going on. They get in the flesh, they're just judgmental. And being discerning is one thing. Being judgmental is something else. And so the discerning spirit is able to convey what the issues are in a loving way. Judgmental says, you know, you get your act together. The third is this. They operate in faith when they're in the spirit. And otherwise, they're just presumptuous. It isn't a matter of trusting God. They just presume. And so in the flesh, we're not very profitable in the work of the Lord. Then likewise, discretion. Being very discreet about what they say, what they don't say, how they go about it. And in the flesh, they're just simple-minded. They say things that they should not say, go about it in ways they should not go about it. Likewise, when a gift of exhortation is walking in the Spirit, love is overwhelming to them. They're loving people, loving the person they're talking with, which makes them sensitive to where this other person is. And then, of course, when they're not loving in their spirit, they can just be as selfish and indifferent as they can be. Because, you see, that's what Satan does in a person's life. When you get in the flesh, it makes us what? When you look at these, natural inclination, judgment, presumptuous, single-minded, selfishness, and then, of course, they can be very creative on the one hand, in the spirit, in the flesh, underachievement. You know what? When you talk to somebody and the negative is there, you're not going to listen to them and certainly not going to follow their directions. And, of course, enthusiasm. When a person has a gift of exhortation and they're walking in the Spirit, they're enthusiastic. You know why? They're watching people grow. They're involved in this person's life. They're encouraging this person. And then when they're not in the Spirit, walking in the flesh, they're just apathetic. They don't even care. Now, in every single gift, is how you operate in the spirit, how you operate in the flesh. All of us could say at some time that all these fleshly things in every single gift, we could all be guilty of some of that. If we are walking in the spirit, we will not. Now, you think about this. The Apostle Paul was an exhorter. He gave himself to exhorting people to live a godly life. Now remember this. The Bible says that He gave you that spiritual gift for one primary reason. Not to make you happy, not to make you successful, not to make you accepted, but to give yourself away to someone else. So I want to challenge you to do something. I want to challenge you to ask God. You may not have this particular gift, but ask God to make you very, very sensitive to the people you work around. People you live around, your friends, maybe the folks you go to school with, make you very sensitive to the people around you. And if there's somebody that He wants you to speak to, that He would give you the discernment to speak to that person a word of encouragement in some fashion. Now, here's what He'll do. He'll take your word of encouragement to that person. You may think it fell on deaf ears, but God will use that oftentimes, many times, most of the time in some way that will open the door for you to speak to them another word of encouragement. Or it may be that He brings them back to you. And the next thing you know, you have become a vessel through whom God is speaking to a person who's deep into something they should not be in. Deeply divided in their mind, fragmented in their thinking, going through some trial and some big temptation in their life. And He's using you to do what? To help them understand there's a better way. And it may be that God is using you to prevent them from making a mistake that could destroy their life. You see, too often we are so single-minded and so focused on what we want, when we want it, how we can get it, and that's all that matters, that we miss out on why God gave us these gifts. So whatever gift you have, I challenge you to watch how God will use you in a single person's life if you will pray that prayer. Amen? Amen. Father, how grateful we are that though you've given us all different gifts, you've also given us all wondrous opportunities to be a blessing in somebody's life, to be the roadblock that keeps them from destroying their life, to be that signpost along the way that points them in a better direction, to be that voice above all of the voices that they hear that catches their attention and causes them to stop and think and turn their life over to you. I pray the Spirit of God will grant each person who hears this challenge the courage to live this week sensitive, open, available, ready. It may be just ready to listen or to speak or simply to love them in some way, is my prayer in Jesus' name. Amen.
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2: With a message from God's Word, here's Charles Stanley.
0: The night before Jesus was crucified, he told his disciples some things that greatly disturbed them. But one of the things he said was this. He said, I'm not going to leave you as orphans. I'm going to send the Holy Spirit who will be in you, with you, and upon you. Then he described, for example, some of the things the Holy Spirit would do. He said, for example, he will teach you all things that I've taught you, bring in all things to your remembrance, that he will guide you into all truth. And so he promised them many things. And the one word that he used that probably encompasses all of it is this. He says, I will send you another helper. By helper, that is someone who would enable you, who will strengthen you, who will make it possible for you to accomplish what I've called you to do and do it in a way that's pleasing and honorable to the Father. Well, one of those ways that God intended for the Holy Spirit to help us is by giving us a spiritual gift or gifts and manifestations of those gifts. And so when the Apostle Paul wrote in Romans chapter 12, he mentioned some of these gifts. For example, he mentioned the motivational gifts, which I'll explain in a second. And here's what he said in Romans chapter 12, verse 6 through 8. He says, since we have gifts that differ according to the grace given to us, each of us is to exercise them accordingly. If prophecy, according to the proportion of his faith, if service in his serving, or he who teaches in his teaching, or he who exhorts in his exhortation, he who gives with liberality, he who leads with diligence, he who shows mercy with cheerfulness. And then, for example, he discussed the gifts a little bit more thoroughly in this 12th chapter of 1 Corinthians. Here's what he said. He said, there are varieties of gifts, but the same Spirit, he's the one who gives them. And then again, he says in the 11th verse, but one and the same Spirit, that is the Holy Spirit, works all these things, distributing to each one individually just as he wills, which is his way of saying the Holy Spirit, when he comes, he'll be the one who will give you or decide which gifts you have. Now, while there are three categories of gifts in 1 Corinthians chapter 12, Ephesians chapter 4, the ministries, there's something different about Romans chapter 12 when he speaks of these seven gifts. By motivational gifts, I mean simply this. There is an underlying motivation in each one of these gifts. The prophet, for example. What's the motivation in what the prophet does? That is a call for righteousness. In service, it's meet a need. In teaching, it's disseminating knowledge. In exhortation, it's an encouragement. And now we come to the gift of giving. That is, by motivation, I simply mean this. That a person has a spiritual gift given to them when they trust that Jesus Christ is their personal Savior. And that gift is God's way of enabling, strengthening us to do and to accomplish and to achieve what He's called us to do in life. And so each believer has a motivational gift. That is the thing that gives you the most sense of confidence when you operate out of that gift. You'll have the greatest sense of fruitfulness, being more productive that way, greatest sense of contentment because you're operating and working out of that particular gift. Now, a person can have any one of the seven gifts that he mentions and do well at whatever vocation God calls you. For example, a person can have the gift of service and be an excellent administrator, a person who has the gift of mercy, for example, be an excellent leader. So it doesn't mean that just because you don't have that particular specific gift doesn't mean you can't do well at what you do. The issue is not what your calling or what your profession, but the issue is, do you know what that spiritual gift is? You will operate out of that. And so when it comes to the gift of giving, what does he mean when he speaks of the gift of giving? So what we'll do is this. We'll talk about the characteristics of the person who has the gift of giving, and then how they're misunderstood, and then how